moment in your life and no activity in which God's not involved. He may not be in approval, but God has a schedule for your life and mine. And listen to this carefully. You may not be on His schedule all of your life. You may live in rebellion and disobedience to God all of your life. And you may say, I'm not interested in God's schedule or His timing. Listen carefully. There will be a moment in your life in which you will be on His schedule. It'll be His perfect timing. Because here's what God says. It is appointed unto man once to die, and after this the judgment. You and I have an appointment with God. No doctor's going to delay it. No wealth can keep you from being on schedule. Nobody. They can put all kind of blood in you, give you all kind of antibiotics, pump you up, mash on you, squeeze you, operate on you, cut you apart, and you know what? Put you back together. You cannot extend your life 1 second. You're on God's schedule for death. So why not get on His schedule now and enjoy it? Amen? Amen. Why live your whole life and get on His schedule at the last second of your life? You could have been on it the whole time, enjoying God's best for your life. But you see, the problem is this. And that is, sometimes we think God is slow. He's not slow. What we do is we translate it this way. God, you're slow. He says, no, I'm just being patient, because He knows what's going on. So His schedule and our schedule are not the same. Sometimes we don't look at things the way He looks at them. We don't see things the way He sees them. And so when I think about that, I think about why you and I should follow His schedule. And think about this for a moment. And that is, God is all-knowing. And having created you, He created you, listen, with a plan and a purpose for your life. If He created with a plan and purpose for your life, He has a schedule for your life. That means He's intricately involved in every aspect of your life. You can turn a deaf ear to what He says. It doesn't keep Him out. You can rebel against Him. He still has that schedule. Listen, He still has His plan for your life. So therefore, if He has a schedule and a plan for your life, then the very best for you can be living in His schedule and His plan. Now, there are three reasons, if you'll think about them just soberly for a moment, why you ought to consider getting on God's plan in His timing to live out your life. Number one is this. He's all-knowing. He knows everything perfectly. He has no partial knowledge about anything. He knows every single aspect of your life, past, present, and future. He doesn't have to refer back to anything. He doesn't have to look up anything. He doesn't have to get on the computer and check you out. He knows every single thing there is to know about us. So that every single situation and circumstance of your life, He's got all the facts. We make decisions based on other people's opinions, based on partial knowledge and information. He bases His on absolute, perfect, infinite, accurate knowledge in every aspect of your life. Well, it would be foolish for me to ignore that. The second basis of it is this. And that is, He's not only all-knowing, He's all-wise, which simply says this. He not only knows all the facts, knows the absolute truth about us, knows our weaknesses, knows our frailties, knows what we are gifted to do, knows what His plan and purpose, and knows what we are capable of doing. He's all-wise. That is, He knows what to do in every single circumstance of our life. So being all-knowing and having all the facts, and being all-wise, He knows when your schedule should be like this, when His timing and your timing should be the same. He knows exactly what will save your life facing an accident. He knows exactly what it takes to heal your body when you're sick. He knows exactly what you're to say to someone to whom your witnesses are sharing your faith. He knows how to encourage you to raise your children to be godly. He's got it all down. And He's wise enough and desires to teach us in every circumstance of life exactly how we ought to live. But the third aspect is this. He's all loving. And that is, every single aspect of our life, He is involved in a very loving way. And He loves us unconditionally. You can't make Him stop loving you. He never loves us on the basis of conditions. So think about this. This awesome God has created a plan and a purpose for your life. And the fact that He's all-knowing, has every single thing perfectly down.
that he is all wise and knows exactly how to give direction, and he's all loving, and he always has the best for us. Does he not say that God causes all things to work together for good to those who love him, to those who are called according to his purpose? He has something good in store for us at every single turn of our life. Some things that you and I experience in life, we don't think are very good. God allows some things to happen, we think, like Mary and Martha. Well, if you'd have been here, God, I wouldn't have had to put up with this, and you could have changed this. We may have those feelings. He's always on time, perfectly knowledgeable about all things, and loving us through every single one of them. Now, that being the case, why wouldn't you and I be willing to surrender to his timetable? You see, here's the problem. We sort of like being in control. And probably not sort of. We just like being in control. And if I'm going to be in control, he's not going to be in control. So we have to decide the first thing we have to do is to surrender control to God and his schedule and his timing. And so that's difficult for some people. They don't want to surrender control. In other words, they'd rather try to manipulate their circumstances through life rather than allowing God, who's all-loving, all-wise, and all-knowing, give direction and guidance for your life. But some people should choose to do otherwise because they think they know better. Now, God knows that it takes time to grow us up. He knows that to make us disciples of his, followers of his, and he knows that to give us and to bring us into this intimate relationship with him is not something that happens the moment we're saved. And it's because of our impatience. And when I think about the reasons, for example, that we have a problem with that, we might ask the question, is why is it that we oftentimes fail to follow his schedule? Why do we think that he's a little late? Well, we're just impatient. Now, I remember one time when I was just a real young lad, and my mother was going to teach me something about planting things and watching them grow. So I remember we went out in the backyard, and she dug up this little area, probably about 3 feet by 3. I don't remember a whole lot about it. And we planted some seed. I don't even remember what the seed was, but I knew that I was excited. So she explained to me that we're going to dig this little hole and put the seed in there and cover it up. And then before long, she said, you'll see this little green sprout come up. And you'll know that something is growing. And then before long, we're going to have fruit. I forgot what the fruit was. And the reason I did is here's what happened. So about every day or so, I'd walk out there and look at it. I think, gosh, you know, we're going to have some fruit. I'm so excited. Well, 3 or 4 days went by and a week went by. And my mother was at work that day. And so I went out there and I thought, I'm going to find out what's happening. I dug it up. Well, she probably forgot to tell me it was going to take a while. So, being impatient for what I thought was coming, and I certainly deserved to see it because my mother planted it. And so, what happened was I dug it up. Well, how much fruit did I get? Nothing. It at least began to teach me a little lesson about being patient. And how many times have I had to learn that again and again and again? And that is, God has a schedule. He has time. Every farmer knows he plants. And what does he do after he plants? What does he do after he plants? He waits and trusts for the right weather, the right water, the right temperature, and all the things that go on. So what's happening? What's happening is, while we plant the seed and it looks like nothing's going on, watch this. In your life and my life, every single day, God's up to something in your life and my life. He's arranging circumstances. We call them good, bad, and indifferent. While we think nothing's going on, God is at work in your life and my life. This is his schedule. He's at work in your life and my life doing what? Bringing us into an intimate relationship with him. Sometimes we rebel. Sometimes we allow other people to dig it up and to cheat us out of this wonderful opportunity God has gifted us for, equipped us for, and provided for us. And so it's our impatience. Sometimes the reason we think God is a little slow is the fact that we have our own set of plans. And we're taught to plan and to program our life. And yet many people have no plans, really. And their plans are to make it through the week and get paid again so they can go to the malls and spend it all. So they go back to work on Monday and do that week after week after week after week or spend it somewhere. And so if you ask them, what's your purpose in life? What is your plan? If you ask God's purpose and his plan for your life, what are you living for?
And most folks could not tell you specifically except to say, well, I want to be happy. Well, what's happiness? Well, happiness is having plenty of money. Well, suppose you lose it. Bad question. And so what happens is they have plans which have totally disregarded God's plan, God's will, God's schedule for their life. And so we could think of lots of reasons, for example, that people begin to think, well, you know, I prayed and it didn't happen when I expected it to. One of the problems we have is this. We don't have the right attitude about God's promises. And if you'll think about this, how many times does the Bible say that God is slow? How many of you think God never said, he didn't talk about being slow. Does the Bible say anything about God being slow? Well, think about it. What is the one area in which God is slow? He says he's slow to anger, which says something about his awesome patience with us. And then, of course, look at this. In 2 Peter 3:9, the Lord is not slow about his promise. God is never slow in keeping his promise. Now, we think he is. And so we have a misconception, for example, about God's promises to us. And for example, here's a need that comes in your life and you say, well, here's what the Word of God says. I'm going to claim it. My God shall supply all your needs according to his riches and glory in Christ Jesus. Amen. And so we say, God, here's my need. Okay, God, here's my need. And because he doesn't answer it on our schedule and our timing, we think he doesn't answer my prayer. I must be guilty. I must be out of his will. So we try to excuse that. Because he makes a promise to answer our prayer doesn't mean that that's going to happen immediately. And so, well, what's he doing? Well, you say, well, if I have a need, you said God's all-knowing. He knows my need. Correct. If he's all-knowing of my need, then why doesn't he answer it? Well, we also said he's also wise. And if he's wise, he knows when to answer it, how to answer it, and through whom to answer it. And he does it in such a way, listen, that he is expressing love toward us. For example, as a parent, your son, as my son and every little boy, wants a pocket knife very early in life before they're capable of handling one. Because they see that you have one, they want one just like you. Would you give your 3-year-old this pocket knife? Not if you're a smart dad, you wouldn't. And he says, well, you said you were going to give me one. Well, I'm going to give you one. Well, why don't you give it to me now? Well, because you're not capable. Well, you mean I know how to open it and I know how to close it. And so they can give us all kind of arguments why they ought to have a pocket knife at 3 years of age. We treat God the same way. Well, God, here's what you said. And in fact, Lord, you gave me a special promise about answering this prayer. Well, I'm listening. And God doesn't say anything. You know why he doesn't say anything? He's too busy doing something good for you to be answering that question. Listen, tell me what goes on in your life that he's not involved in. He's interested. He's at work. It's just like that seed you plant under the earth. There's something going on from the second that seed hits the earth and it's covered up. Second by second, something's going on. Because you and I don't see what God is doing. But think about this. As you sit here today, I can look at you, for example, and some of you are just dead still. Now, there's nothing wrong with that. I'm just listening now. You're dead still. And so there you sit, and as far as I'm concerned, from what I see, there's nothing going on. Correct? You're not moving, you're not shouting, you're not knocking around, you're not flipping pages. There's nothing going on. But I know that inside of you, your heart's beating. I know that much is going on. I also know that in your brain, something's going on. Now, I may not be sure exactly what it is. You may be thinking about something totally out of here, whatever it might be. But you know, if you'll think about this, I also know that blood's coursing through your veins. Your heart's beating. Your eyes are working. Your ears are working. And you're breathing. Your lungs work. There's an enormous amount that goes on inside of you right now that I can't see. But I know that it's happening because you haven't killed over dead. So therefore, all of these things are going on in your life. Because you and I cannot see what God is doing, what we do, we say, well, God, nothing is happening. What we should say is, God, I know you're at work. I don't see it, but I know you're at work. That takes faith, and sometimes that's an issue. We come into that.
What I want you to see is this. Just because you and I don't see God at work, and because he has not written down your schedule by your name and said the following things are going to happen to you in the following days and years of your life, and the truth is, I don't want to know what the future is. Do you? Well, some of you don't know whether you do or not. Let me ask you a question. Go back in your life if you've lived a few years and look at all the hardships, trials, terrible things you've been through in life. Would you have wanted God to tell you at the age of 16, now here's what you have to look forward to? Difficulty, hardship, pain, rejection, persecution, needs. You don't want to know that. What we have to do is to trust him. His schedule is perfect. Listen, he's all wise. He knows when to give you what you need to have. And he's all loving. He knows all about all that. But we, because his schedule doesn't fit ours, we misinterpret his promises, and things don't work out when we think they ought to work out, and we think God is not doing anything, and the truth is, he's doing a great deal, because here's what he says. He says, he acts in behalf of those who wait for him. Now watch this. Listen carefully. He's acting all the time. But he's acting in my behalf when I'm willing to be on his schedule, listening to him and following him. So I have a choice. I have a choice whether to follow him or not. To get on his schedule or not to get on his schedule. Now think about in the scripture, for example, how many times and how often God deals with this whole issue of schedule. So let's look in the Old Testament for a moment and think about this, because timing is very important to God. In fact, timing is very important to you and me. How many times have you come to an intersection and in one split second you slammed on the brakes to keep from running into somebody else? Timing. When they send a rocket, spaceship up, it's down to seconds, split timing. Everything. If your heart gets to beating too fast, you can be in trouble. If it gets to beating too slowly, you can be in trouble. Timing is very important. So let's look in the Old Testament for a moment. Why did God take 6 days to create the heavens and the earth? If he's omnipotent, which he is, he could have said he said, for example, let there be this, let there be that, let there be the other. Why didn't he say, let there be the heavens and the earth and all that dwells in, including man and woman? Could he have done that? Yes, he could. Well, why didn't he? He had a schedule, and his schedule, watch this, his schedule and his timing always are purposeful. Here's what he did. He started with the creation, with the basics. And then he just went all the way through the things he created. And one of the key phrases, important phrases, which I am certain that he intended for us to remember, is this. When he would speak of something that on the earth he created, he would say, and after its kind, which is a very, very key, important phrase in the whole creation. That is, dogs produce dogs. People produce people. And in spite of all these folks who believe in evolution of whatever type it is, you and I didn't come from monkeys. We're not going to develop into one. And so all that stuff that goes on, he just added that phrase as a very important phrase after its kind. So he took 6 days. He took 6 days for probably many reasons. Talked about God at work for 6 days. And he said, you and I have to work 6 days, the 7 days a day of rest. The Bible spoke of the fact that he rested. Let me ask you this. Did God get tired? No. Was he weary of all this creation? Well, think about it for a moment. If all he said was, let there be light, there was light. And let the earth develop this, and the seas develop that, and the skies develop that. This awesome God of ours spoke it into existence. But he did it in a way that you and I would learn many things about him. Well, let's take, for example, he could have said to Noah, Noah, I'm going to destroy everything on this earth but your family. And so I've prepared for you an ark. And if you'll go down here about 25 miles down a road and you look to the left, there it'll be, this awesome ark. Well, it hadn't even rained at that particular time, so that would have been an awesome sight. But he didn't do that. He let him labor year after year after year. Watch this. Building this big boat,
which they couldn't understand to begin with. Why are you going to have a boat if it hadn't rained? I mean, all this, what's all this about? Floods? What's a flood? But in all those years, what was Noah doing? Preaching the gospel. Now, not the gospel of Jesus like we know it, but asking, telling people that something's going to happen. God's going to destroy this earth. The flood's coming. You're going to be destroyed. Repent of your sin. He gave them all those years, and they ignored him. Think about, for example, when God spoke to Abraham. He said to him, he said, I'm going to give you a son to the age of 100. What? 100? Why? Well, Lord, that's getting pretty close to the end. Why are you going to wait till I'm 100 and my wife's going to be 90 years of age? What's all that about? Because it was a very, very important son through whom the Messiah would come ultimately. And it was a miraculous birth. How many people do you know, have you ever heard of it, had a child at 90? Nobody I know of. Miraculous birth. God has a purpose for every single thing, but he has a schedule, and he has timing, and it's always exactly like he wants it. Think about this. For example, he told Moses, he said, I'm going to send plagues on Pharaoh, and he's going to let the people go. Well, why did he have to send 10? Why didn't he just send one? One would have been enough. Why didn't he just take Pharaoh's son on that first night and just say, this is it? Well, here's the reason. Because he started with something rather simple. And watch this. All of those plagues were demonstrations of God's awesome, superior power to the gods of Egypt. And by the time he got to the 10th one, they were getting pretty well convinced. And then he took his son and all those firstborn. That's God's schedule. And Moses could have said, well, listen, let's get on with this. God's timing is perfect because God's timing has a purpose. Let's go to Joshua. Here he is, standing looking over Jericho, and what's happening? The scripture says that the captain of the Lord's host, an angel of the Lord, spoke to him and said to him, because Joshua wanted, he's ready to fight. He said, you with us or you're against us? And he said, captain of the Lord's host, take off your shoes. You're standing on holy ground. Well, he would never forget what happened to Moses at the burning bush. And so they had a conversation there. And then what happens is that God gives him the strategy. Well, watch this. Why did he have to have this encounter? Why didn't he just give him the strategy? Here's the reason. Probably because Joshua would have had a hard time thinking that this was God's strategy to do something so ridiculous and to use this kind of strategy to overcome a city that, first of all, is all walled and closed up, very safe. And so God tells him, here's what I want you to do. And so you ask yourself the question, why did God command them to march around that wall 13 times? Why not just once? Why not twice, three? Because in those first 6 days, what was he doing? He was just building up their faith and testing them and trying them. And probably the people inside were laughing and having a big time and dropping their guard, for example. And so on that seventh day, exactly what God told him came to pass. Well, you and I can just go through the scripture time after time after time. For example, you could go back to, let's go back to Joseph for a moment. You remember that they threw him in the pit. They were going to kill him, threw him in the pit. Going to leave him there. And watch this. Just in the nick of time, the Midianite caravan came by and they said, let's sell him. So he ends up in Egypt, ends up the prime minister. Well, let's take David, for example. He was anointed at 16 years of age to be the king. But he was 30 years of age before he became the king. What's all that about? God's maturing process in his life, and he spent a lot of those years running from King Saul. God's timing is perfect. And that's just a few examples of God's timing being so perfect. And I'm sure David must have wondered many times, hiding out in caves from Saul who was trying to kill him, and he knew that God had anointed him to be the king. But let's go back to, speaking of David, go back to the 25th Psalm for a moment. And
David had to learn this lesson. This isn't something he just came on to suddenly. He had to learn this lesson about waiting for God's timing. And notice in the 25th Psalm what he says, beginning in verse 1. To you, O Lord, I lift up my soul. O my God, in you I trust. Do not let me be ashamed. Do not let my enemies exult over me. Now watch this, verse 3. Indeed, none of those who wait for you will be ashamed. Many times, people step out of the will of God, get off His schedule, out of His timing, because of fear of what somebody's going to say if they do thus and so. And when you're waiting for the Lord oftentimes to give you direction about something, what happens? People say, well, what are you waiting for? Well, if I were you, here's what I'd do. It looks like to me this is the right time. What are you waiting for? And you're going to make a mistake. You're going to lose it. You're going to miss your opportunity. And oftentimes, somebody will say to some young lady who wants to get married, and they look, and everybody else thinks that this is it. This guy's it. I mean, they're not going to come in a better looking, in a richer, more spiritual than him, all these things. Well, this is it. When the truth is, if that young lady is listening to God, and she's on God's schedule, and she's committed to God's timing, she's not going to budge until God says this is the right time. Christians need to be careful about encouraging people to go ahead and do something or to wait on something, because if that person is listening to God, He's going to show them what the right time is no matter what. And so when I look back, look at these scriptures. Let's go to the 27th Psalm for a moment, because sometimes it takes courage to wait. Now, Lord, I know this is what you want, but I don't see anything happening. Listen to this. 27th Psalm, 13th verse. I would have despaired unless I had believed that I would see the goodness of the Lord. But he believed him. In the land of the living, wait for the Lord. Be strong and let your heart take courage. Yes, wait for the Lord. Look in the 37th Psalm for a moment. And this is David. He had to learn this lesson. And we all know these verses about delighting ourselves in the Lord. Three times in this passage, he says, fret not, fret not, fret not. Let me ask you a question. What causes us to fret? We don't get what we want when we want it, so we fret. Well, God, what are you up to? I don't understand this. And so we fret, fret, fret. So three times he says, fret not. And then he says in the 7th verse, rest in the Lord. Wait patiently for him. And look, if you will, in the 8th verse. Cease from anger and forsake wrath. Do not fret. It leads only to evil doing, for evil doers will be cut off. But those who wait for the Lord, they will inherit the land. And look, if you'll, in the 34th verse of the same chapter. And he says, wait for the Lord and keep his way. Look in the 62nd chapter as the last one here. We could go on and on and on. One of my favorite verses about waiting is in the 62nd chapter. And listen to what he says here. He says, my soul waits in silence for God only. From him is my salvation. He only is my rock and my salvation, my stronghold. I shall not be greatly shaken. He learned to have faith to trust God for his timing, because you recall also that he had several times opportunities, for example, to kill Saul, become the king, but he didn't do it. He waited and waited and waited, and here he was out here running around and trying hiding, for example, waiting for God's timing. Look in the New Testament. I don't know about you, but if I had been on the boat, on that little fishing boat, out in the middle of the Sea of Galilee, and this big storm came, and I'm over here looking over the side and how deep this water is, and it's, the water's washing into the boat, everybody's scared to death, and looks like for sure this thing's going to sink. Personally, I would have thought Jesus was a little late, because he said that he and the Father were one. And he knew where they were, and he knew all about the storm. But it's interesting, he waited till the thing just about sank, and then he shows up. Well, I would have said, now, Lord, how long have you known this in the first place? Why didn't you get here before now? And so it looks like sometimes he's late. When Jairus, who was a synagogue official, he sent word, came, and he told Jesus his daughter was sick, and would you please come and heal her? Well, so Jesus said yes, but he stops along the way to heal somebody else. When he got there, of course, she was dead. Well, it looked like Jesus showed up late. He just asked for it to be healed.
Well, God gave him something a whole lot better than a healing. He raised her from the dead. Jesus is never late. God is never late working in our life. And of course, you know the story of Lazarus. And so he gets the word. Jesus gets the word that Lazarus, his friend, is sick unto death. And so they just sort of

Now it's been, these days passed by, days have passed by. And you, what are you going to do now? It's late. Jesus didn't say this, but I'm sure he thought it. I'm not late. I'm just getting ready to demonstrate something that you're not going to believe. And probably if he'd asked her this, she would have agreed, but they didn't get in that conversation, I don't think. So what did he do? He just said, Lazarus, come forth. And so what happens? He comes, he's resurrected from the dead. Would you not agree that that's a better deal than a healing? Amen? And somebody said, if he hadn't said, Lazarus, come forth, everybody who'd ever died saved would have come forth at the same time. The awesome power of Jesus. He was never late. He may have looked like it. And I think these things are in the scripture to teach us some lessons. Sometimes it looks like to us, God, where are you? And especially if you're going through terrible pain and you're a child of God and you're living obediently to him and you're crying out to him to relieve you from this pain, to save you from this. Oh, God, I can't handle this anymore. He doesn't say a thing. Nothing happens. You're still in pain. Is he late? No. What is he doing? Here's what he's doing. Just like that seed in the earth. I may not see what he's doing. I may not feel what he's doing. But because I'm a child of his, he knows all the facts. He's an all-wise God. He knows exactly when to heal me and how to take place. And because he loves me, he's not going to heal me till he finishes his perfect plan. Now, it takes courage to look at it that way, and it takes courage to walk through those difficult times. We've all been there sometime, probably. And if you haven't, guess what's coming? Because at some point, he's going to test you in that area and maybe some other areas of your life. It's not that he's ignoring. It's not that he's not doing anything. God is at work. And as you go through the scriptures, there are many examples like these in the scripture of what God is up to in our life. And so when he says in this passage, he acts in behalf of the one who waits for him. You may be sitting here today or you may be out there somewhere today thinking, well, if God knows everything, does he know my circumstance? Yes. Well, is he going to answer my prayer? At some point, in some way, yes. You say, well, how long is it going to take? Can't answer that question. Because you see, God will answer prayer in your life, in my life, according to what? His schedule, his timing, his priorities, not ours. Now, sometimes it's the same. Sometimes we get a little surprised that God has answered it before we expected it. But the truth is, we're talking about one of the ways of God. One of his ways is, we have to remember, he operates on his schedule, in his timing, and not ours. So that requires something of us, and it requires a lot of things of us. I think sometimes we don't like to face that, but the truth is, if I really want God's best, I have to wait for God's timing and for his schedule to take place. Well, let's think about what happens to us when we ignore his schedule. I don't even have to answer that probably because enough of us have gotten on our schedule, on our timing, enough in our life that it didn't work. Now, it's amazing to me how people can ignore God's schedule and his timing. They can ignore that. Things fall apart. They do not work. Needs are not met, whatever it might be. And somehow they never relate that to the will of God, the plan of God, the purpose of God. God has a purpose and a plan in every one of our lives, and he's working something. He is at work in your life and my life. And what does he do? He works in every single aspect of our life to teach us what our intimate relationship is. He works through our children. He works through your finances. He works through your health. He works in your occupation. All of those things God is at work at. But why is it? Why is it that we find ourselves having to suffer consequences that really aren't absolutely necessary? So, when I think about that, I think about one of those consequences is we suffer. Sometimes we suffer physically. Sometimes it's financially. Sometimes it's in relationships. Sometimes it's in your vocation. There are many different ways we suffer as a result of ignoring God's schedule. And I go back to say again, if God created you with a purpose and a plan, which he has, then he has a schedule.

0: He has timing. And what he desires is that you and I would surrender our schedule, put our clock on the shelf, watch his clock, walk in his way, and watch him work. Because God is at work in your life every single day in some aspect of it. And when I think about how good God is oftentimes, I wonder how in the world can a person just absolutely ignore the fact that God is at work in their life. So sometimes there is great pain, heartache and sorrow. People living with deep regrets in their life because they absolutely have failed to follow his will. There's confusion. For example, if you went to the airport and your flight left, flight number 69 left at 10:20, and you said, well, you know what? I don't like that schedule. I'm not messing. That 10:20 is too early in the morning. I'm going to go about 11:30 is what I'm going to do. Well, you could go at 11:30. Nobody going to keep you from it. But when you get there, it's too late. You missed your flight. You not only missed your flight, you've caused somebody else inconvenience. And what happens when you and I get off schedule, out of his timing, we cause hurt and pain to other people. Here's a daughter, for example, and her father says to her, sweetheart, I want you to get married. I want you to marry the right person. But sweetheart, timing is very important. I don't think you're ready. I don't think this is, everything in me says this is not the right timing. This is not the right time. Listen to your father. Well, I am listening, Dad, but you know what? What do you mean it's not the right time? I don't see any reason why I can't. And I've talked to the Lord, and the Lord and I agree. And so on and on she goes, naturally. On and on she goes, defending her decision, but her father knows it is not the right time. So what happens? She gets married, 6 months, a year, she's divorced. Parents are hurt, she's hurt, the guy's hurt. The whole thing turns out to be a big mess. It happens every single day, millions of times of the year. We think time's not important. Time's very important. It may be that God wants a little more maturity. It may be that he wants this young man to grow and to reach a point of commitment in his life where she and he absolutely match spiritually. God is up to something good all the time. He's never up to something bad in our life. Look, for example, look past Isaiah and Jeremiah to Lamentations. Look at this verse. Lamentations chapter 3. All right, look at this. Verse 22. The Lord's loving kindnesses indeed never cease. Do you get that? They never cease. For his compassions never fail. Hallelujah. Amen. Listen to this. They're new every morning. Now, some people need to read this every morning. They get up feeling like, I don't have the energy. I can't make it. God, Look at that. He says they're new every morning. Great is your faithfulness. Remember this. God's compassion and his loving kindness is never run out. You can't exhaust them. Always available. And so he says, they're new every morning. The Lord is my portion, verse 24 says, my soul, therefore I have hope in him. Watch this. The Lord is good to those who wait for him. To the person who seeks him, it's good that he waits silently. You say, well, but let me tell you about my circumstances. Let me tell you the truth. It doesn't make any difference what your circumstances are. God is still good to every single one of us. The reason he may not appear to be good to you is because you're off his timing and his schedule. You're doing your own thing. You have chosen to have it your way instead of God's way. And so therefore, you want to accuse God and blame God for something when he had the best plan possible. Remember, he's all-knowing. He knows the best plan. He knows the right time. He knows the right schedule. And if you choose to get out of his will, do it your way, your timing, on your schedule, then listen. You say, well, then what? How does that affect what we just read? His loving kindnesses are still true and available every day. His compassions are still there. But what it means is You chose to do it your way so that his loving kindnesses and his compassions toward you, while still available, what happens is you can't enjoy them because now you're in a state of confusion. Listen, one of the very inevitable things that happens when you and I get on our schedule, our timing, we begin to manipulate circumstances, then all of a sudden we're in a state of confusion. It's not working out right. This isn't working out. Why I feel this, he, she feels that. And what happens? You're out of his schedule. And just like if you showed up at the airport an hour and a half late, you missed the plane. When you are not on God's schedule, you miss his best. Here's what he says. He says he stored up goodness for us. And whether we receive it or not depends upon us. So when I think about what happens to people who miss it and they miss God's best. Well, okay, so what are the benefits? What happens when you and I say, watch this. When you and I are willing to say, Lord, I'm just giving my schedule to you. I want to be on your timing. And I have to do that personally real, real often. Lord, I know, I see how much is on the schedule for the day. Some things I can control and some things I can't always control. Here's the schedule. It looks like it's just going to be from one thing to the other all day long. But God, if this is your schedule and I have peace about it, it looks like it's going to be a little tough. But if I have peace, if I know this is your schedule, I'll be up to it. Don't get to manipulating something. Watch this. Don't try to manipulate the schedule because you feel inadequate. Because you see, you're not to live and work in your strength anyway. It's the power of the Holy Spirit. I'm going to come to that in a second. It's the power of the Holy Spirit. And so, we don't manipulate. Don't you? First of all, you can't manipulate God. Think about this. When I think about people saying, well, all right, I want God to move on. I've waited long enough. So what I'm going to do is I'm going to fast and pray. Well, you can fast and pray. What that really means to them is, listen, if I pray long enough, God's going to get faster. That is, he's going to be the one who gets faster, and I'm going to get what I want. You can't fast and pray. You can't beg and plead. And I can remember, I don't know exactly what was happening, but I can remember the first time it ever dawned on me. I'm sure it was early in the ministry when I really was fasting and praying for something that was of great importance to me. And it suddenly dawned on me while I'm done crying out to God, I'm thinking, wait a minute. I can't make God do this. Just relax. I can't make God do this. And you know, none of us like to be out of control, do we? We always like to, you can tie both of my hands behind me, but if I can still wiggle something, at least I'm not totally out of control. When you surrender your will, your purpose, your plans, your calendar, when you surrender it to him, it's amazing what he does, but you have to surrender. We don't like it. We don't like not being in control. But you cannot be in control and have a calendar in your life, which God sees and only he sees, where you are manipulating things so you get what you want when you want it. But God is a good God. And he wants to bless us with his very best. And so when I think about all the benefits, just thinking about his goodness, we'll turn to the 40th chapter. Go back to the 40th chapter of Isaiah. So look at this passage, if you will. 40th chapter. And you recall that in this very beginning of this chapter, well, I better not get started in that. I'll be here too long. So let's start down verse 28. All right. It's a wonderful chapter of Isaiah. Verse 28 says, do you not know and have you not heard the everlasting God? The Lord, the creator of the ends of the earth, does not become weary or tired. Think about that. God never gets tired. Well, we'll have to wait a while before we can say that. We never get tired. We never get tired. Listen, his understanding is inscrutable. Man, you can't fathom his understanding. He has it perfect. He gives strength to the weary. To him who lacks might, he increases power. Though youths grow weary and tired, and vigorous young men stumble badly, yet those who wait for the Lord will gain new strength, mount up with wings like eagles, run and not get tired, and walk and not become weary. There's this awesome promise that when you and I are on his schedule, he will give us the energy and the strength to do what we need to do. Now, one occasion I was in New Zealand, and the pastor there wanted me to speak downtown to this sort of a business people's kind of thing. It wasn't just men. And so Before we left that morning, somehow he forgot to tell me that I was going to speak 8 times. I said, well, now, you mean 8 times this morning? He said, yes. We started about 8:30 or something like that. And it was a 30-minute thing, and I'd speak about 20-some minutes, and I had a few minutes, and I'd come back and start again. Now, we didn't have a lot of music. This was just me and them. So the first time I did that, and I kept thinking, it was cold as it could be, and I went back to this room, and there was concrete on the floor, and I mean, there wasn't anything in this room. And so after about the second time, I think, if I'm going to last 8 times, and I remember this passage, and I read this passage of Scripture. I read it to myself, and I said, God, here's what you promised. Those who wait for you will gain new strength, mantle for wings like eagles, run not, get tired, walk and not weary. And I said, Lord, I'm already a little bit tired. So what I did is I put the Bible under my head and lay down on that concrete floor wrapped up in my overcoat. And I said, Lord, I'm waiting on you. You said, if I wait upon you, what I'm waiting for, Lord, is your strength and your energy and your might and your power and your anointing, because I can't do this in my own strength. I can't do this in my own strength. I'm waiting for you to help me. I preached all 8 times. When I finished 8th time, I wasn't even tired. Not even tired. And some of you think that I never get tired on Sunday morning, don't you? Well, you want me to walk around decrepit up here, dead tired? No. Listen, God supplies what we need. He says, they that wait upon him. And this scripture is in here for a very practical reason. There are times what is required of us will wear us out if we don't listen to him. We listen to him, and what happens? God gives us the strength and the energy. When we don't, we get laid out. And I can remember back in the ministry when we had 3 television programs every week, and 2 of them were live, and I was doing everything else that a pastor does. And so finally, you know, that verse didn't work. The reason it didn't work was I was not on God's schedule, not in his time, and I was doing my own thing. Now, I would have told you it was for Jesus' sake. That's sort of what I felt, but I was deceived myself, think I had to do all these things. So for a while, I was tired on Monday. Most of the time, a little bit tired on Monday. In fact, I tell folks, don't ask me to make any decisions from 2 to 5 on Monday. Because after that, I'm fine. Before that, or during that time, I'm a little bit hazy. So I don't make any important decisions. Monday, I was tired. Tuesday, I was tired. Wednesday, Thursday, Friday, Saturday, I felt just like it was Monday. Finally, I was laid out for 3 months. Just out. I was off of God's schedule. I was out of his timing. I was trying to do more than God expected me to do. And so what happened? He just laid me out for 3 months. You say, well, did you learn anything? Yes, I did. First of all, that I wasn't Superman. And there was a difference between God's timing and his schedule and mine. And thirdly, I learned something else very humbling. I came back after 3 months. They'd had 12 different preachers in 3 months. Attendance was up. Money was up. Everything was better. That taught me a lesson, that I am not indispensable by a long shot. And secondly, if you walk in God's schedule, you don't get in that kind of a mess physically. You don't get in that kind of a mess. Listen to what he says. He says, yet those who wait for the Lord will gain new strength. They will mount up with wings like eagles. They will run and not get tired. And they will walk and not become weary. Have you ever seen an eagle fly? You see, you think they're up there batting their wings. They're not doing that. They couldn't fly very far. They just bat their wings. They just find the right air current. And those currents just hold up their wings. That's why they just soar along and nothing ever happens. And they can fly over it. And it's amazing how absolutely, awesomely smart they are. Now, I'm going to give you a little illustration that has something to do with this, but not enough. So just take it for what it's worth. I was up in Alaska during the cruise, and I wanted to go look for some eagles because I want to photograph them. So this guy takes us out, and it's pouring down rain and cold as it can be, and we're all wrapped up, and we thought this boat had a cover on it, but it was just wide open, only about 18 feet long. And so we came to this spot, and there were 2 eagles sitting up in the trees. So we thought, fantastic. So we took this fish that we caught. He broke his neck and stood up and held the fish up like this, threw it out in the water. He said, now watch those eagles. Those eagles just sit there. They didn't move. So I said, well, man, I've never seen that happen. What's going on? He said, that eagle knows the difference between a rockfish and a salmon. They're waiting for salmon. They're waiting for the best. So he said, let me go to another place. Took us to another place. He stood up in a boat, and he began to whistle. So Skipper was with me, and he and I look at each other and think, this guy's off his rocker. We're not whistling for bears. It's not bears we want, it's eagles. So he started whistling. Here they came. So he stood up, he was standing up, and so he took this fish, he held it up, threw it out about 30 feet. As soon as it hit the water, here he comes. And he flew around, and I missed him the first time because he was so fast. And so the second time he comes around, so I got him in the lens and following him down. And it's interesting how they operate because they're awesomely powerful. He comes in about 20 feet off the water, and all of a sudden he drops those talons down because they yellow. You can see them real easy. He comes a little bit closer. He goes, whoosh! It sounds just like that. And in a split second, he picks that fish up out of the water. And I mean, when you see him, it looks like he's sitting on the water. It's so fast. He's so accurate, and he's gone. He says, you and I will be able to soar like the eagles. Strong, powerful, accurate. Something happens when you and I get on God's schedule. We get in His timing. The blessings of God begin to flow our way. And you see, when you think about, first of all, an eagle can see so much further than we can. So sensitive about things. Now think about this. Here is an eagle who sees this fish from that distance and has the accuracy to know how fast to fly, how low to fly, and he's already figured out how big that fish is, because if he put those talons in a big fish, he can't get it out. He can't do that. Once he clutches that fish, the fish is either going to take him under or he takes the fish. He calculates all of that, flies right out of there, and he's gone. Got what he's after. He's a success, makes proper judgments. He can see so accurately. That little old eye isn't as big as my little finger. And I happen to have gotten a great shot of that. And when you look at his eye, he's got this, if you look at it, because I got him sideways, it's this very determined look. Don't even look like you're going to come get this fish. I mean, it's an awesome, awesome picture. It says something about the strength and the accuracy. Then he can, not only can he pick the fish up out of the water, he can soar so high. And so I come to this verse of Scripture, and I read this. He says, you'll mount up with wings like an eagle. Run and not get tired. Walk and not become weary. I think the reason a lot of people are weary in whatever they're doing in life is because they're doing it in their own strength, in their own puny wisdom. Going to do it their way, not in the ways of God. And I want to encourage you, there are a lot of benefits, many benefits, for getting in His schedule and His timing. Saves you from a lot of heartache, a lot of mistakes, a lot of burdens, a lot of embarrassment, a lot of failure. And I want to encourage you that whoever you are and where you are, if you've never trusted Jesus Christ as your personal Savior, think about this. You're out of His schedule and His timing. You're out of His will. And you're living it in your own strength, in your own wisdom, in your own knowledge and understanding, and you're missing God's bless. Listen, you can't have enough money to get you in the will of God. You can't be smart enough as a substitute for the wisdom of God. You can't have enough gifts and talents and skills that substitute for walking in God's schedule. And I want to challenge you to ask the Lord Jesus Christ to forgive you for living a rebellious life. Because watch this. Therefore, very definite requirements to get in His schedule and on His timing. And the first one is humility. God, I'm not sufficient, adequate within myself. I need You, Lord. Secondly is faith. I'm going to trust you that you know better than I do. I'm going to trust you, God, that you know better than I do. And sometimes that's hard for us to face. Thirdly, it requires patience. I'm going to wait for God's timing no matter what. And the fourth requirement is courage. The courage to wait until God says, yes, this is my will. And I want to encourage you, whoever you are, to ask the Lord Jesus Christ to forgive you of your sins. And here's what you need to do. You say to him, Lord, I know I've sinned against you, been living on my schedule all these years. I'm asking you to forgive me of my sin based on the death of Jesus at the cross, who shed his blood, paid my sin debt in full, and made it possible for me to ask you for mercy and forgiveness of my sin. I'm trusting Jesus Christ as my personal Savior. The moment you do that, he sets you right in the middle of his schedule for your life. And then the Holy Spirit will be willing to give you guidance and direction all the years of your life. Father, how grateful we are. You just love us so much. It's hard for us to figure sometime how you can. But you said you'd stored up goodness for us. Faithful every morning. Loving kindness, tender mercy. Everything that you have prepared for us. And that even in the difficult times, all those things are still true. We ask the Holy Spirit to speak to every single listener that you could accomplish your purpose and plan for their life, for their good. In Jesus' name, amen.
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0: If God is the God he says he is, and that he loves us, cares for us, wants the best for us, there are a couple of things we don't quite understand. And that is, why does he allow all this suffering that goes on in the world if that's who he is? He could stop it if he wanted to, but somehow he doesn't seem to want to. And oftentimes we go through times of suffering and heartache and pain, and we pray and nothing happens. We ask other people to pray and nothing happens. And what we don't realize is that sometimes what appears to be nothing happening is God patiently doing his awesome work. Well, this is the seventh message in our series on the ways of God. And we've been talking about his ways, what motivates him. Why does he do what he does? Why does he act the way he acts? Why does he respond the way he responds? What motivates him? And so in this message today, something all of us have to deal with in our life. All of us have to deal with suffering of some kind, whether it's emotional or whether it's physical, mental, or whatever it might be. And so, when we think about the ways of God, today the title of this message is simply this, The Ways of God, He Uses Our Suffering. And I want you to turn, if you will, to the little book of 1 Peter, back toward the back of your Bible, 1 Peter. And I want us to look at the fourth chapter, beginning in this 12th verse. And it's interesting that 15 times in this epistle, he refers to suffering, and he uses 8 different Greek words to do so. So he's writing to people who are going through a great period of suffering, and here's what he says. Verse 12, Beloved, do not be surprised at the fiery ordeal among you, which comes upon you for your testing, as some strange thing were happening to you. He said, don't be surprised. This is what life's all about. But to the degree that you share the sufferings of Christ, keep on rejoicing so that also at the revelation of his glory, you may rejoice with exultation. If you're reviled for the name of Christ, you're blessed because the Spirit of glory and of God rests on you. Then he says, but make sure that none of you suffer as a murderer or as a thief or an evildoer or a troublesome meddler. But if anyone suffers as a Christian, he's not to be ashamed, but is to glorify God in this name. For it is time for judgment to begin with the household of God. And if it begins with us first, what will be the outcome for those who do not obey the gospel of God? And if it is with difficulty that the righteous is saved, what will become of the godless man and the sinner? Therefore, those also who suffer according to the will of God shall entrust their souls to a faithful Creator in doing what is right. So Peter's writing to those who are undergoing suffering. Suffering is not anything new to the Christian life or to the Lord Jesus Christ or to the Apostle Paul or any other saint who's lived all down through these ages. So when we think about why does God allow these things to happen, we simply say God uses our suffering. And so when you think about the ways he uses our suffering, there are many ways he uses it. But let's think about somebody says, well, how would you define suffering? Well, suffering, listen, suffering is the result of anything that causes us pain or irritates us in some fashion, whether it's mental suffering or whether it's physical suffering. And when you think about the general suffering that we all do at some point or the other, think about it in this life, and that is that you and I live in a sinful world. That is, the evil that is within people reigns and rules oftentimes, and people suffer as a result. Sometimes it's because of our own weaknesses and our sin. Sometimes we suffer because of God's discipline in our life. Sometimes it's persecution, especially because of what you believe in your faith in the Lord Jesus Christ. And sometimes that suffering is because we violate good health principles. Then there are those times that we suffer and we are perplexed. In fact, if you'll think about the very nature of it, and that is that suffering is painful, we feel it. It's perplexing. We don't always understand and know why God is allowing it. But it's always purposeful. That is, in the life of the believer, when God allows suffering in our life, he always has a purpose for doing so. When you and I begin to understand the purpose, if we can do that, then it's not quite as bad as if you're suffering for something and you don't know why. You've searched your heart, you can't find any sin. You've looked around, you think, God, what are you up to in my life? Why are you allowing this to happen? So all of us have been through that. The issue is, what is he up to? It's one of his ways. And what I want us to understand is I want us to understand what some of those ways are. Why God allows us to suffer, the length of time he does oftentimes, or whether it's a short period of time, what is he up to? What's he thinking? So I certainly hope you'll be wise enough to write these down. There are quite a number of them. The reasons God allows us to suffer. And the first one I want to mention is this, and that is one of his reasons is to get our attention. And in the 119th Psalm, for example, David, in speaking there of his own circumstance and situation and what God is up to in his life, in the 119th Psalm, in the 67th and 71st verse says, before I was afflicted, I went astray. That is, before God got his attention, he was out of the will of God. He says, but now I keep your word. I'm back in the scripture. Verse 71 says, it's good for me that I was afflicted, that I may learn your statutes. And so one of the reasons God allows suffering in our life is this. He sees what's going on. He knows it's detrimental. He knows we're heading in the wrong direction. He sees sin and disobedience in our life. And what does he do? He lays us out in some fashion, or he deprives us of something, or he lets a need remain there in order to do what? To get our attention, to look to him, because once we begin to look to him and give him our attention, more than likely, he's coming after something in our life that does not belong there. And I can think about some times in my own life when he's gotten my attention. And one of the ways he's gotten my attention is I've just been going, doing everything that I thought I ought to do and far more than God expected, I'm sure. And one Sunday morning I preach, walk back into my study, lay down on the couch, and they called the ambulance, put me in the ambulance, and carried me to the hospital. For 3 days, I didn't know anything was going on. Absolutely out of it. On the fourth day, when I began to sort of come to a little bit, the doctor was there, and I said, what's all of this about? He said, it's called the devil's grip. Well, that's what I thought. I thought he was joking. He said, no, there's such a thing as called the devil's grip. You just can't do anything. Well, I stayed in the hospital about a week because it took me about that long to realize God was up to something to get my attention. He had something to say to me, which he certainly did, made an awesome difference in my life. And I can say this to you. If God has something for you to do, and he has something specific in your life, he comes after you. It doesn't make any difference what you do. He can lay you out flat. You don't even know what's going on. You can't do anything about it. And here's what the doctors do. They give you antibiotics. They don't know what they're doing sometime. And I said that at the first service, and my doctor friend said, I almost stood up and said, what? And then he said, I realize he's right. Sometimes we don't know what we're doing. Sometimes we're just suffering. God's in it. He's getting our attention. Now, we don't like it, but the truth is, it's an act of love on his part. A second thing he's up to when you and I are suffering is this, and that is that he's up to developing personal righteousness and maturity in our life. And that's what's all through 1 Peter here about growing and so forth. And if you'll think about this, what is the will of God? The will of God for your life and mine is that you and I would walk righteously before him, that we would be godly men and women. And so what does he do? He knows exactly what it takes to get our attention, to stop us, and to help us to realize where we're headed. And then if we keep going in that direction, we're going to be disappointed. We're going to stay out of his will. We're going to miss blessings that he has provided for us and prepared for us. And so when you look, for example, also in James and 1 Peter, it's the same thing. That is, God is in the process of doing what? He's in the process of building maturity in us. And when you were first saved, for example, you allowed things in your life that you didn't really know that were a sin. And you weren't to mature, and so you practice things that probably were not the wisest in the world. So what happens? All of us mature, or we don't mature. What God is up to in allowing us to suffer, get our attention, so he can show us and reveal to us what it is in our life that he's working on, what he's dealing with. A third reason he allows suffering in our life is what he says in the 15th chapter of John when he talks about what we call the whole pruning process. Now, you know what pruning is. If you let the grapevine just grow and grow and grow and you don't prune off bad parts of it, it doesn't produce very good fruit after a while. And the same thing is true with all kind of fruit. Pruning does what? It cuts back those dead limbs, those useless limbs that are producing nothing. And so when Jesus spoke to his disciples in the 15th chapter of John, and he spoke of pruning, here's what he says. I'm the true vine, and my Father is the vine dresser. Every branch in me that does not bear fruit, he takes it away. And every branch that bears fruit, he prunes it so that it may bear more fruit. Now, when you prune a tree, it bleeds, as we say, sap. When God begins to prune us, that is, what does he do? He sees attitudes in our life that don't belong there. He sees actions in our life that are not becoming to who we are. He changes our attitude about things. That is, he wants us to be righteous and godly. To be righteous and godly in our conduct, we must be righteous and godly in our attitudes. And therefore, our actions are going to follow. And so he prunes it off. So by pruning, what is he doing? He desires not just fruit, but in this passage of Scripture, he talks about fruit, more fruit, much fruit. What is God up to? Watch this. He's up to maximizing your potential as a child of God. When he listens, for example, to your conversation, and he hears things that are not becoming to a believer, he's coming after it. When he sees things in your relationship to other people that are not becoming to a godly person, he's coming after it. And so you could just go through the attitudes, actions, for example. He prunes them out. That is, he causes us enough suffering. He gets our attention. He points to that. And then he asks us to lay it down. He calls out for repentance and confession of our sin because he wants us clean and pure. Now watch this. Purity and power cannot be separated. There is no power in the life of a believer who is not living a pure life. Oh, they may have some fruit, they may get by, they may be impressive, and people may follow them and so forth, but the power of God is not there. It's one thing to have abilities and talents and skills. It's something else for the power of God to work in your life. And so the pruning process is to do what? Clean off the dead stuff, things that do not fit who we are. For example, let's say that you read the Ten Commandments. More than likely, if you read the Ten Commandments, you may see something there in those Ten Commandments that indicate something in your life that shouldn't be there. God's coming after it. If you read the Sermon on the Mount, for example, which envelops and takes in so much of the Christian life and conduct and attitude, all of us would find something there that God has to continually prune, maybe not the same thing, but prune things out of our life. Because listen, we live in a very sinful, wicked world. And if you look at all the trash that's around us, all the things that are ungodly in conversations, conduct, things that you see, things that you hear, what is the process has to go on. That is, the pruning process is not going to happen one time, but God is continually doing that. You don't clean your house once a month. You clean it continually because the trash or whatever it might be and all the dust just begins to pile up and you can't stand it. God can't stand, listen, He can't stand stuff in our life that does what? Clouds our view of Him. And so God works in our life to prune out things that do not belong there. And so we don't like suffering, but the issue is this. You want to be fruitful? Or you just be one of those trees where there's not much fruit? And so many believers, because they resist God's pruning process. He sends suffering into your life and somehow you're able to handle it and you explain it away and you don't change. Well, He just does what? He just prunes a little deeper. And finally we begin to understand what He's up to. One of the ways of God is to prune out of our life those things that do not fit who we are, because what's His goal? We said He wants to build righteous character into our life. Well, a fourth thing is this, and that is, He wants to teach us obedience. And it's interesting in Hebrews, in this fifth chapter and the eighth verse, it's interesting what He says about teaching us obedience, because it refers to the Lord Jesus Christ. In this eighth verse it says, speaking of Him, in the seventh verse, in the days of His flesh He offered up both prayers and supplication with loud crying and tears to the one able to save Him from death, and He was heard because of His piety. Now listen. Although He was the Son of God, He learned obedience from the things which He suffered. And having been made perfect, He became to all those who obey Him the source of eternal life. Now, you say, now wait a minute. Wasn't Jesus perfect to begin with? Did Jesus sin against God? No. Why does He have to learn to be obedient if He's never sinned? If He's perfect, if He's sinless, what is it He learned? Well, think about this. That Jesus was born like any other little boy, only born of a virgin. And He grew up as a little lad. And from the very beginning, His parents were doing what? They were teaching Him obedience. Well, the older He became, the more He had to learn obedience in this area and that area. And then remember, for example, His father died, the earthly father died at some point. And so He took up the trade of being a carpenter. And so what happened? All during His life, He was having to learn. He was having to learn to persevere. It wasn't mean that He had sinned against God, but He had to learn to be who He was, because there was a human part of Jesus and there's the deity part of Jesus, that He was God, never ceased to be God, but He had some humanity. He was always perfect, but always learning obedience. And the truth is, God wants the same thing for us. So when we become disobedient to God, we can expect God to send some form of suffering in our life. And one of the reasons that many people live in a state of suffering is because they live in a state of disobedience and wonder why God doesn't bless them. Well, He doesn't bless them financially. Why? Because they're being disobedient. He doesn't bless them health-wise because they know better than to drink and to smoke and to take drugs. They know better than to overeat. They know better than never to exercise. They know better than to do these things that are health hazards in their life. And so what does He do? He's in the process of teaching us obedience. Why? Because He loves us. That's what His motivation is. And you can go through the scriptures over and over and over again. It's amazing how much the Bible is full of suffering. But remember this. He said, my son, do not regard lightly the discipline of the Lord, nor faint when you are reproved by Him. For those whom the Lord loves, He disciplines and He scourges every son whom He receives. One of the problems today is that we don't recognize what God is up to. We think, well, this is just something that happened to me. Or we want to blame it on someone else. We want to blame someone's criticism or their gossip or their rejection. We want to blame it on them. The truth is, what we have to ask is, you know, God could stop that. God could heal anything and everything in an instant. He can stop people talking about you. He can stop anything that brings you pain. But isn't it interesting that He doesn't? And He says, look, He says, because He loves us, He allows these things into our life because He has a desire for us to be righteous and to be holy, because that is a prerequisite for His blessing. And so in this 12th chapter, He says, for example, that it is good for us to be disciplined because God is up to something good in our life. So one of the ways that He's working in our lives is to teach us obedience. Think about this. That's what you did to your children. At least I hope you did. You know why kids act the way they act today when they get 16, 17 and living like the devil? Because you as their parent did not teach them to obey you when they were very small. And then you wonder why the kids do the things that they do and why they sort of get off course and almost wreck and ruin their lives. And you think, well, I did my best. I gave them what they needed in life and I bought them clothes and I gave them a car and I did this, I did that, I did the other. The most important thing in the life of your children is to learn to respect their parents and the parental authority. Here's what happens when you don't. Here's what happens. When you do not teach your children parental authority, you say to them, you're the most important person in their lives. And so what you're saying to them is authority is not really all that important. If they don't learn to obey your parental authority, they will have a very, very difficult time obeying God. They got away with disobedience because you let them. And so their idea is that you didn't do it, so I can't see God. So their whole idea about God is confusing. And so what happens? God desires that you and I be obedient, and He desires that every parent begin to train their children to obey parental authority. Not please the children, not pacify them, not rationalize it, not try to get their acceptance, but to teach them obedience. Somewhere along the way, I learned earlier that my mother must have read that in the scripture. Because I can remember, as far back as I can remember, getting it. That is, when I disobeyed her, she went, in fact, every once in a while she'd send me out to get a switch. And you know what? Every time I needed it, and I learned pretty quickly, you can't hide anything from her. You can't lie to her. You better do what she says or you pay the consequences. Now, I didn't like it at that time, and I thought she was just, that was just terrible, and how in the world could she do that? It didn't take me very long, so I thought, that sweet, wonderful mom of mine, thank God she didn't let me get away with anything. It taught me to obey Him. To obey the living God. It was very easy for me to learn early in life that obeying God was the most important thing. And you've heard me say over and over and over again, the bottom line of my thinking, obey God, leave all the consequences to Him. I learned early in life that disobedience never did pay for me. Somebody says, well, it's paying for me. No, it's not. It's working on you in ways you don't even realize. There's a war going on inside of you. When you're living in disobedience, remember this. There's a war going on inside of you. Because that's not the will of God. And so if you're living in disobedience, you don't have any peace, joy, happiness. You don't have any contentment in life. You may have a lot of things, a lot of acceptance, a lot of praise, and a lot of applause, and all the rest. But there's something going on inside of you that's damaging your life every single day. One of the reasons He sends suffering. He does send suffering. He sends suffering to teach us the obedience. Then, of course, that's one of His reasons is to teach us to trust Him. And in 1 Peter, that first chapter, and there are many verses. But, for example, He says in the 7th verse, so that the proof of your faith, being more precious than gold, which is perishable, even though tested by fire, may be found to result in praise and glory and honor at the revelation of Jesus Christ. Now, think about this. Would you rather have this awesome, unwavering, fantastic, listen, faith in God? Or if you had to make a choice, or had you rather have riches and fame and all the rest? Or most people would probably say, well, now, that faith business is one thing, but riches and wealth and all the rest. Most people think that the happiest people are those who have plenty and lots of recognition, all the rest. They're not the happiest people. The happiest people in the world are people who have learned to obey the living God. Because you know what? The war is over on the inside. There's not a civil war going on. The war is over. And there's peace between you and God. So, listen, God makes no apology for sending suffering, whether it is physical, whether it is mental, or whether it's some kind of emotional things that are going on in your life. He does not deny that He sends it. He's going to send it for the simple reason He loves us enough not to let us get by with being disobedient to Him. And so when you look at the scripture and what He says about testing our faith, let me explain that word testing. When God tests our faith, that doesn't mean He's trying to find out how much faith we have. He doesn't need any instruction or information. He's got all of that. When He uses the word about testing, he uses a word which means, here's what it means. It means to test for approval. That is, he tests our faith in order to grow our faith and strengthen our faith and make us godly. And so that you and I would believe him and trust him. And so many people don't trust God. They think they do. Now, let me give you an example. If I said to you, and I don't want you to raise your hand, if I said to you, how many of you believe what the Word of God says about tithing and tithe your income? Well, some of you would raise your hand, some of you would not. And so let's think about this. You say that you believe God, and the Bible says that the tithe belongs to him. Can't outgive God. We know that. He says that we give, given unto us, abundance, overflow. In other words, there is no way anybody has ever proved that to tithe their income cost them as far as any kind of loss. But if you start, watch God work in your life, and he blesses, because that's what he's promised to do. He says abundantly. Now, if I said to you today, do you tithe your income? Well, is it two answers, yes or no? There's two answers, yes or no. Now you say, but I read the Bible and I go to church and I pray and I take notes. That's not the question. The question is, do you give to God what he asks? There's only one reason you do not. It is called unbelief. Now you think about this. If you do not do what God says do about anything, especially when he makes a promise, it's because I don't believe that what he said will happen will happen. And so why does he test their faith? And a lot of people go through financial problems that they bring on themselves. And when God says, if I bring the tithe into the storehouse, he will bless me abundantly in different ways. It doesn't mean I'll be wealthy financially. But listen, anytime you and I are growing in our faith and our obedience, we're getting rich. We're rich on the inside. We're rich where nobody can take it away from you. You can lose material wealth. Nobody can steal your faith or take away your wealth in God, spiritual riches. What I want you to see is this. Yes, he sends suffering to get our attention and to pinpoint those things in our life that are not right. Why? Here's what he says. And if I ask you, do you believe that God loves you? More than likely you would say, yes. Why? Because he says so in the Word. Do you believe this verse, what he says, given it shall be given to you, good measure, pressed down, shaken, running over? You believe that? Well, yes, then why not give? What I want you to see is this. He tests us, listen, in order to approve of us, not to disapprove of us. So sometimes those tests that come, we don't like it, but what does God have in mind? He has something very good. Then, of course, he allows these things in our life, suffering in our life, to bring about continuous dependence upon his grace and his goodness. And you remember the second Corinthians, for example, in that 12th chapter? You remember what the Apostle Paul said there? He said he learned something. He learned this simple truth, that when he was the weakest, that's when he became the strongest. What is God doing? He wants to, Paul learned this. He learned that when he was the weakest, he learned to absolutely and totally depend upon God. Think about this. When you see all the suffering and the persecution, the hardship and all that he went through, he had to rely upon God for every single thing. God wants us to rely upon him. And so when you say, well, I think I can handle that. Oh, I can do this. Oh, I'll make it somehow. I don't need to pray about that. I don't need to go to church. You see, if you want to really, and look at that, bring about our dependence on his grace and power. And Paul said, here's what I learned, that the power of God was as its greatest momentum in my life when I was the weakest. This thorn in his side, whatever it was, all the persecution he went through. Look at all the suffering that God allowed in this man's life. What was he doing? He was doing an awesome work, getting him prepared, making him fruitful while he was living, making him fruitful after he's gone. And here we are these thousands of years later, and what's happening? We're still being blessed by this man's life that was full of suffering. He was the hero till he became a Christian. Then everything broke loose against him. Persecution, left dead for dead in Lystra, in the streets, in jail after jail, prison after prison. Everywhere he went, what was God doing? Doing something awesome in his life. You want God to use you and not have any suffering? It's not going to happen. Because that's just a part of what happens in our life. And so When you look at the Apostle Paul, the example that he was, what was God doing? He was using all that suffering. For example, we would not have Ephesians. We would not have Timothy. We would not have Philippians and Colossians. We wouldn't have these awesome epistles if the Apostle Paul had been through no suffering. What would he have written about? Well, I am in jail in Philippi and I'm having this glorious time. No. Or in Rome. And so we don't like suffering. But when suffering comes your way, here's the question. God, what is your purpose? Why have you allowed this in my life? And I think about it this way. If I've got to suffer, well, God, I'm going to learn something out of this. I'm not going to just suffer and hurt and pain and come out with having gained nothing. If you're going to suffer, gain something. Gain your view of God. Gain what He's after. What does He want to do? What does He want to take out of your life? What does He want to allow in your life? Because remember this. Watch this. Anything He takes out, He's got something better to replace it with. And folks don't believe that. And so they live with different kind of pain and hardship and suffering and difficulty and moan and groan about it. And instead of saying, God, now what are you up to? Their idea oftentimes is, God, if you loved me, you would never let this happen. And God's response is, it's because I do love you. I do love you. Get it? I do love you. And when a person is willing to change their attitude, it's amazing how often God just, if it's healing, if it's changing something, God is so quick to respond. Does He always take it away? No. Are there people who suffer and will probably suffer the rest of their life because of something that happened to them physically? Yes. Well, where's God? He's where He's always been. What's God doing in that person's life? You and I can't look at somebody else's life and say, well, God, you've forgotten them. You never know what He's doing in someone else's life. What you and I have to answer is this. If I'm suffering for some reason, God, what is the reason? Now, another one of His reasons is this. To manifest Christ's life and character in us. That is to reveal His character within us. So think about what a Christian is. A Christian is a person who has received Jesus Christ as their personal Savior and one in whom and through whom Jesus Christ is living His life. So that the greatest testimony to a lost person is a believer who's living a godly life. And so think about this. Jesus was here for a short period of time, 33 years, then He left. Ascended to the Father. He's at the Father's right hand. When the Bible speaks of the body of Christ, He's not talking about Jesus' flesh and blood. He's talking about that whole body of believers. So think about this. Jesus is seated at the Father's right hand. He's still on earth, in you and in me. He says the Holy Spirit is living out the very life of Christ in us. And so that you and I are to be living examples by character, conversation, and conduct of the person of Jesus Christ. That's what He's maturing us. He's taking out that stuff that doesn't belong there. He's adding what belongs there in order that you and I would be a living example so that somebody who meets you will meet the Son of God who lives in you. So He allows suffering. Suffering is that sanding and sifting and pruning. And listen, one thing that gets our attention is pain. And God knows, watch this, He makes no mistake. He makes no mistake when He allows pain in our life. He never allows too much. He knows exactly when, where, how, and what method and by means of bringing pain into our life. But He always has a purpose for it. And what does He want? Listen, since He's not here, He has you and me to live His life through us, each and every one of us. You receive Jesus Christ as your personal Savior. Jesus Christ is living within you. His desire is what? It's that pruning, sifting, sanding, dealing with all the things within us that make us look like anything other than Him. Think about that. For example, when you brought up your children, when they were very, very small, you dressed them so that they would look just right. You kept their face clean and you kept their ears clean and you worked on them. In other words, and the older they got, the more like you they looked, the prouder you became. It's my son. It's my daughter. And what happens? You're proud of them. Now, if they acted ugly, you want to discipline them because that's not who you are. That's not who you want them to be. And you know what? God knows what? They clean up our conversation. They clean up our actions. He knows exactly what it takes. And the truth is, if we could see the heart of God when we're suffering, we'd say, yes, Yes, yes, yes. Don't stop now. You say, yeah, man, you've not hurt like I've hurt. You don't know whether I have or not. I'm sure that some people suffering, I don't know anything about suffering compared to what they're feeling. I understand that. But I do know this, that whatever the form of suffering may be, it may be, since a lady came forward at the first service and she just lost her brother in a terrible automobile accident. She says, Pastor, I can't even pray.

You answer that. Well, it is very difficult for most people to have a pure heart. Think about the world in which you and I live. Think about all the trash and stuff that's in on the television, in magazines, people's conversations, where you work or at school, whatever it may be. You see, all of that stuff is floating around everywhere. And so the purifying of the heart isn't something that happens once. As we said, the pruning knife of God goes very deep. And so he wants a pure heart. If I walked up to you and I said, look, man, you look absolutely fantastic today. You're just as handsome as you can be. And if I just went on and on and on about him, and then about a day later, I wanted something from him, he'd have a right to question my motive, that my heart wasn't pure. I was flattering him to get something. So subtle, but it's a sin. And so a pure heart is a righteous heart. A pure heart has a pure motive. A pure heart, for example, you just think about, you cannot lust after wealth, after sex, after somebody else's husband or wife and have a pure heart. You can't sit down and watch television and watch some program that's full of nudity or whether it's that or whether it's profanity, somehow that does something to you or whatever it might be. You can't watch that and have a pure heart. You say, well, I'm not going to practice that. What is it? What appeals to you? If that kind of stuff appeals to you, your heart is not pure. A pure heart desires purity. And, for example, if you want a true, genuine friend, you want their conversation with you to be righteous. That is, you want it to be absolutely honest. You cannot be dishonest and pure at the same time. You can't be lustful and pure at the same time. You can't be greedy. You can't set people up. You can't use and abuse and manipulate people in circumstances, whether it's in your business or whether it's just friendship. Purity requires that I'm absolutely honest. That's what God wants. And you mark this down, that purity and power go together. There would be absolutely no power in your life as a believer if the heart is impure. They just don't match. It's like oil and water. You put them in a pan, you can see the oil all comes together here and water's over here. Purity and power. That's why every man of God who stands in the pulpit must major on a pure heart, an obedient heart, or it's just simple words that are floating out there somewhere. A pure heart is, listen, is the will of God, the desire of God, and an essential way we think. And so he sends suffering into our life to purify us. That's the will and purpose of God. And people who desire to hold on to and say, well, you know, you can't tell me what to do and what to watch. No, I can't. I can tell you this, that the whole time you are living an impure life, I can tell you what's going on inside of you. There's a civil war goes on when the heart's impure. Now, in the Civil War that we know about, the North and the South fought each other. Friends killed one another. And families fought against each other. There was bloodshed and destruction and all the things that go on. There was pain and suffering. When you and I do not have a pure heart, here's what's going on. Let's say, for example, that it's a lustful heart. And so what's happened? If you have a lustful heart, something inside of you is always reaching out. You want this, or you want that, or you want him, or you want her. There's something going on. You cannot have contentment and the machine going on inside of you. You can't have peace and joy and contentment and happiness as long as this desire, this hunger, this thirst, this machine that goes on inside of you is after something, can't have it, gonna have it one of these days, whatever it might be. There's no such thing as peace, no such thing as purity. Because you see, there's no such thing as power. There is no power in your life as long as the heart is not absolutely pure. God's up to something awesome in our life. And so he's going to send enough suffering to do what? Enough suffering to show us, to reveal to us what's there that needs to go. People wonder, well, why do they suffer? Just stop and ask a question. Is my heart pure? And you see, think about this. You may not be sick, but there's no contentment. And when you're not contented in your life, there's something missing, something awesome. Here's what contentment says. Contentment says, I am delighted.

0: in my relationship to God. I'm delighted in my circumstance. I may not like it, but somehow I know that God is up to something good. You are never free until your heart's pure. Never free till your will is surrendered. And so what God wants, because He loves us, He wants the best for us. And so one of the reasons He sends suffering, purify the heart. Another reason is this. He says in Hebrews also, in that 12th chapter, that we could share in the holiness of Christ. Now, what does that mean? Simply this. God's goal for us is to be like Jesus. God's goal for us is to have a pure heart. That is to share in the holiness of Jesus. How could I share in His holiness when I have sinned against God? And so we sort of try to explain it away like that. But listen to what He says. He says, speaking of the way we were disciplined, they disciplined us for a short time as seemed best to them. But He that is God disciplines us for our good so that we may share His holiness. What does that mean? And you see, when you talk about holy, people say, there's only one person who's holy, and that's God. So what we do, we explain away and rationalize our lack of holiness. Jesus Christ is living in the life of every believer. Jesus Christ is the Holy Son of God. The holiness of Jesus Christ within us, listen, it's there. It can either be muffled, suppressed, ignored, denied, or that holiness can express itself. And so His desire is that you and I would share in the holiness of Christ. That we would be godly men and women. And you see, to talk about being godly is so foreign to the society in which you and I live. Because this is a sinful, wicked, vile, lustful, greedy society we live in. And Christians can be just as greedy as the lost people. When it comes to money, anything goes. Godly people make a difference. And it is the holiness, listen, it is the holiness of the Son of God that He wants expressed through us. Then what happens? Listen, when your life is holy, your conversation, your conduct, and your character is holy, you don't have to say anything. You will make an impact in people's lives. Things will be different. And you can go through difficulty, hardship, and pain. And when you recognize that God is doing what? He is expressing something within you so that the holiness of your heart will be like headlamps on the automobile, shining into the darkness and shining through the darkness, and other people can see the light, not to brag on you, but they just see in you something that deep down inside they wish that they had. Well, when I think about all the ways that He expresses and the reasons He expresses and what He's got in mind, He has some awesome things in mind. And one of those is simply this. He wants to teach us to give thanks in everything. Now, that's difficult to do. He says in 1 Thessalonians, that 5th chapter, everything give thanks, for this is the will of God in Christ Jesus concerning you. Now, I have to admit, there have been times in my life when I've said, God, explain to me how I'm to be thankful for this. How am I going to be thankful for this? Well, see, that's just our irritation and pain and don't like to deal with it, don't know how to deal with it. And as we said before, sometimes pain can be very intense. But He says, this is the will of God, that you are now able to be grateful. So, when you see that, you back off and you say, okay, God. And notice what this passage says. In everything give thanks, for this is the will of God for Christ in Christ Jesus concerning you. Now, in everything give thanks. Watch this. He doesn't say in everything feel very thankful. No, sometimes I have to say, thank you, God. I don't like it. I wish it were not in me. I wish this were not happening to me. I don't like anything about this, God. But since I know that You're sovereign, and since I know that You love me absolutely, totally, and completely, I want to thank You anyway. The times when you have to say, thank You, God, when you don't feel it, you say, well, now that's being a mockery. No, it's not. What you're doing, listen, when you say, thank You, God, you're breaking through that barrier that's trying to separate you from a loving God. And the confession of your mouth is an awesome, powerful thing. God, I don't like it. But I want to thank you anyway. I'm going to thank you with my lips until I can thank you with my heart. And what happens is, all of a sudden, you have this awesome sense of gratitude and joy in your heart. You can smile and laugh and say, God, thank you for putting up with me. Thank you, Lord, that you just ignored all that stuff I said. Thank you that you forgot all those complaints and moaning and groaning and asking you why. Thank you, thank you, thank you, God, that you love me too much to take the pain away quite yet. Now, you're sitting there like some of you like, that can't be for real. Yes, it is. Listen, you confess, listen, yes or no, is it right to confess the truth? Yes. Oh, wait a minute now. Is it right to confess the truth? Yes. Well, then, when you say, thank you, God, you know what you're doing. I don't like it. You're still telling the truth. I don't like it. I don't want it. But I want to thank you anyway. I can be grateful for what's happening because I know what the results will be. And that is, he's looking out after us. And so he teaches us gratitude by allowing suffering in our life. Then, of course, he teaches real character. Perseverance. Listen, perseverance, steadfastness. And I love what he says in this Roman passage here because there's so many people who are quitters. They're quitters. And I think about people who get saved and they go to church and they think, when I get saved, everything's going to change. Well, everything will change, but does that mean there's no suffering and heartache and pain? No. Sometimes things get worse when you become a Christian. Well, I don't want any of that. Well, my friend, think about this. A lot of times things get worse. But you know what God's up to? He's letting the suffering begin early to do what? To begin his awesome work in your life. And so when we think about how God works, listen to what he says in this fifth chapter of Romans. He says, therefore, having been justified by faith, we have peace with God through our Lord Jesus Christ, through whom also we have obtained our introduction by faith into this grace in which we stand, and we rejoice in hope of the glory of God. Now watch this. And not only this, knowing that tribulation brings about perseverance, and perseverance proven character, and proven character hope. And hope does not disappoint because the love of God has been poured out within our hearts through the Holy Spirit who's given to us. Now think about this. Here's what perseverance says. I know it's hard, but I'm going to keep going. I know they rejected me, but I'm not going to stop. I know that I feel inadequate, but I'm going to keep on. Perseverance doesn't give up. We live in a society where people are so willing to give up and quit because they feel like a failure because they failed at something. You remember Thomas Edison? How many times he tried to invent a light bulb? Over 1,000 times. And when people ask him about it, he said, I know 1,000 ways it doesn't work. Perseverance. So I want to ask you this. Is there perseverance in your life? Do you persevere in your own private Bible study? Do you persevere to read the Word of God every day? Do you persevere in your praying? Do you persevere in your giving? Do you persevere when things are tougher? You give up and complain and moan and groan to God about it. Perseverance says, I'm not quitting. I'm not giving up no matter what. And I can remember when I first started working on one of my degrees, I quit every week for the first 6 weeks. Every week for the first 6 weeks, I quit. But everything in me, I'd go to bed at night and start praying. God says, can't quit now. I'd get in the middle of it and quit. And after about that sixth week, I thought, God, I don't have to quit no matter what. And if I fail flat, I'm moving on no matter. There's something about perseverance. Perseverance builds character into your life. You're not a quitter. You don't give up. So you miss that promotion, you're quitting and just pull up your stakes and leave. Are you going to keep going? You're going to keep working at it. You see, when a person's living a godly life, God will show you what the goal is. He'll show you what the real objective is. He will enable you in ways that you never imagined. But your heart's got to be pure. Your motivation's got to be pure. And what happens? He builds perseverance. He builds character. And think about this. Let's say, for example, that somebody's trying to sell you something. And you really don't want it, you think. At that point, they call you again. Next time they see you, they come again. And so next thing you know, you have to say, well, at least they are persevering. They're not giving up. They're not quitting. It is amazing how many people finally give in to someone who's not all that smart and not all that convincing. It's just that they don't give up. They just keep at it. And oftentimes, here's one of our biggest failures. One of your friends is lost. You talk to them about Jesus, and they say, I'm not interested in that. You just back off. Or they say, well, one of these days. But here's what you do. Every opportunity you get, you bring him up. You talk to him. You talk about what Jesus is doing in your life. And after a while, and I've heard these testimonies so many times. In fact, I heard one of my photographic buddies tell me the other day, he said, man, I was living like the devil. And he says, in fact, I met his friend who led him to Christ last Sunday. We ate lunch together. And he says, I want you to meet Ron. He's the guy who wouldn't give up on me. And now this fellow's a fantastic Christian. And his buddy just kept after him. In fact, when they went to see him, he overheard this other man say to the guy who led him to Christ, this is a waste of time. Let's get out of here. But his friend wouldn't leave. He persevered till he finally got saved. Perseverance is an awesome quality that God always recognizes, and I think he will always honor that in some fashion. It depends on what's going on in your life and what God's up to. Then, of course, he sends suffering into our life to enable us to share the sufferings of Christ. Now, what in the world does that mean? So I'm going to go back to Philippians for a moment. You say, what do you mean sharing in the sufferings of Christ? Listen to what Paul said in this third chapter. He said that he counted more valuable than anything else his knowledge of Christ. And he said he wanted to be found in him, having a righteousness not of his own, but for Christ. And then he says in verse 10, he says, I want to know him, that I may know him and the power of his resurrection and the fellowship of his sufferings being conformed to his death. Paul said, listen, he said, I want to know something about suffering because the Lord Jesus Christ gave himself for me. He suffered those last 3 years of his life continuously. He got crucified and all the rest. Paul says, I want to share in his sufferings. So one of the reasons, watch this now, that God allows suffering in our life so that we'll have something, be able to feel at least something of how he suffered. Now, you and I will never be able to suffer like he suffered. But if you'll notice people who seem to be in good health and everything sort of seems to be going their way and they never suffer about anything, it's very difficult for them to be sensitive to people who are suffering. It's difficult for them to really be sensitive and caring. They sort of want to avoid people who are suffering because it makes them feel uncomfortable. It is the will of God that you and I suffer. There's no question about that. And let me just say this. There's a false gospel that floats around today. The false gospel says that this is the will of God for everybody. Wealth, health, happiness, and prosperity. If you have faith, you'll have it all. If you're sick and you're suffering, it's because you don't have enough faith. Well, you know what that says to me? Paul was a big failure. Paul suffered and suffered and suffered and suffered. Did he have any faith? Yes, he did. And for anybody to say to you, well, if you have enough faith, God can cure anything. He can cure any and all things. Does that mean that it's his will to cure everything and all things? No. And it's interesting also that the same people who preach that die. If I was a follower of a person who said, God can cure all things, and if you have enough faith, he will cure you. It's his will for you to be healthy, wealthy, and wise all the days of your life and soon be taken home to God. Do you realize what you'd miss if you were healthy all the time? If you had everything in the world, you'd know nothing about perseverance. You'd know nothing about character. You'd know nothing about spiritual maturity. You'd know nothing about the ways of God. You'd know nothing about the heart and the soul of Almighty God himself. What a false gospel that is. Totally false. Well, the Lord God allows and sends suffering into our life for a number of reasons. And what you and I have to ask is, I may not always understand why. I may not always understand what he's up to, because sometimes it is very perplexing. But I know that he has something wonderful in mind. One of his primary reasons for sending it is this. And that is to prevent pride in our life. And you remember what Paul said. I won't turn to that passage in 2 Corinthians. He said, God allowed that thorn in his side. He said, listen to this. He prayed three times, probably three times of long periods of prayer. And God said, no. He said, my grace is sufficient for you. Now, if Paul had believed what people sometimes believe today about God will heal anything, it was the will of God. And Paul said it was the will of God to allow me to suffer for the simple reason he has shown me so much truth that in order to keep me from being prideful, he just, shall we say, stuck it in my side. And no matter what I did, he left it there. Now, nobody knows what it was, and it may not have been the thing in his side, but that was the way he described it. He said, in order to prevent me from becoming prideful. Now, one of the reasons I believe that's in the Scriptures is because of all the sins that you and I commit, the worst is pride. Because here's what it says. Every other sin we commit says, I have a need, whether it's a moral sin or whatever it might be. But what does pride say? I don't need it. I can handle it. Number first, which God hates. You remember why Eve fell? Satan didn't just say that this fruit is scrumptious. He said, you take a bite of this and you'll be like God. God hates pride. And I can tell you, he will come after it one way or the other. And so why does he allow suffering in people's lives? He allows it oftentimes because of pride. They've got everything going for them. All of a sudden, something happens. They don't look like they used to look. They don't have what they used to have. And this happens so many times. People, they're sitting on top of the world. They're making lots and lots of money. They drive the finest cars. They live in the finest places. And everything's just perfect. Next thing you know, they don't have anything. And they defy God. Well, God, why did you let this happen? They never stop to think. It just may be that God loves them enough to keep them from destroying themselves. Because here's what happens to many people. It's a drift. Come to church, get saved. God begins to work in their life. He begins to bless them and prosper them. And what happens? The more they get prospered and the more God works in their life and the more blessings come your way, the further and further they drift from Almighty God. So what does he do? He just pulls a trap door. They lose everything. Then they're looking up saying, oh my God, what's happened? Or what's happened is they let pride destroy them. So what does he do? He sends suffering. And when somebody tells you he does not, there's verse after verse after verse. For example, one of the reasons he sends suffering is to broaden the ministry. Now, for example, listen to what Paul said. And he suffered so many ways, but here he's in prison. And listen how God used his suffering to spread the gospel. Philippians chapter 1, verse 12. Now I want you to know, brethren, that my circumstances, being in prison, persecuted, have turned out for the greater progress of the gospel. So that my imprisonment in the cause of Christ has become well known throughout the whole Praetorian Guard and everyone else. You know what he said? He said, I've been thrust into prison, and this suffering is doing what? He says, what's happening is, I'm getting my wish. And if you had asked the Apostle Paul, well, where would you like to go to preach the gospel? I believe his number one place would have been Rome. So he's in Rome suffering. Here's what he's saying. He's saying, you know what? The whole Praetorian Guard's heard about the gospel because they'd just clamp a Roman soldier on him. And what do you think they talked about? First of all, that Roman soldier would say, what are you doing here? And he would have told him. Where are you from? He would have told him that. What did you used to do? Persecute Christians. Or why are you here now? Well, because of Jesus. Well, who was he? Oh, man, I can just hear the Apostle Paul going right down there and talking about the crucifixion and how he and giving his personal testimony of getting knocked down the Damascus Road and God changed his life. And he's been there preaching the gospel. The whole Praetorian Guard has heard about the gospel. Now, let me just give you a personal illustration, and I say it very carefully. I went through a very difficult experience in my life that I would have thought, and most would have thought, would have absolutely destroyed my witness for Christ. But instead, it flung the doors open. Because God knew my heart. Not something that I could help, not something I could change, not something I could do anything about. But people who would not listen or watch before began to say to me, now you know how I feel. Now you know what I think. Now you know what it feels to be lonely. Now you know what it feels to be rejected. Now you know what it feels. What could have destroyed did not. It flung the doors open. And what could have stopped the gospel with the Apostle Paul throwing him in prison just opened the doors of opportunity for him to minister to the people he would never have reached. He'd have never met that bunch of Praetorian guards without suffering. So remember this, there'll be people who will come to you when you're suffering, who may not pay you any attention beforehand. God will put a concern in their heart for you, and they'll come, and God will begin to work in your life and their life. Broadens the ministry. And it broadens it in so many ways that you and I could never really fathom all of it. But these are at least a few ways. And then let me just mention one other. And this is it. It reveals, that is, suffering reveals the evil nature of mankind and the righteous judgment of God when His judgment comes down upon them. And this is what he's referring to in 1 Thessalonians, that second chapter. Because there is going to be judgment for the wicked, and there will be judgment, and there will be discipline in the life of God's people when we do not do what He asks us to do. And so he speaks of that, of God's judgment. Now notice what he says. He's talking about the righteous judgment of God. That is, it's right. And so there are lots of reasons God allows suffering. People who live a sinful, wicked life. So the question here is this now. All right, in light of all that, how am I to respond? When suffering comes into our life, the right response is this. Lord, what are you saying to me? Remember this. All suffering is not the result of sin. It may be from Him into your life and my life to do what? Let's just take perseverance. Not because you're not persevering, but He wants it to be stronger. You are a Christian. You're living the Christian life the best you know how. And He wants to build a real deep character into your life. Or He wants to make you an example of His grace and power. God has reasons. So the question is, God, what are you up to in my life? Does that mean you say, well, now, suppose I'm hurting so bad I just don't care. I just want to get out of this. Let me say this. Ask Him, Father, what is your purpose for this? Help me to understand. Give me patience to bear this until I hear what you're saying, understand your purpose, and you accomplish your will in my life. And when it happens, you won't regret it. I can look back in my life and see times, hurt, pain, and suffering just like you can. Do I regret it? The only time I would regret it is if I thought I didn't learn something from it. Now listen carefully. Because you've heard this message has nothing to do with who you heard it through. It's not the issue. It's the message. Because you've heard this message, you are now more responsible for a right response when suffering comes in your life. You know at least many of the reasons that God would allow it. And you know that the proper response is, God, what are you up to? And the proper response also involves, Lord, whatever your purpose is, I don't like it. God, help me. But I surrender to your purpose and to your will because I want to become the man. I want to become the woman. I want to become the person you want me to be. So, Father, give me the grace to bear this until you have accomplished your purpose. Amen. Father, we love you and praise you and thank you. How gracious you are to us. That even in our difficult times when we don't understand and we reject it, you forgive us, you cleanse us, and you keep working. Keep working in all of our hearts till you've accomplished your purpose. And we know that that'll go on till the last day we breathe our last breath when our ultimate perfect sanctification takes place and we leave this life. Stand in your presence. We pray the Holy Spirit sink this message deep in the heart of every person who's listening. Those who are going through trial and tribulation and heartache. And Father, those who are unsaved, they may recognize it's wise to follow God's ways in Jesus' name. Amen.
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3: Today's scripture reading is Galatians chapter 1, verses 11 through 17. For I would have you know, brethren, that the gospel which was preached by me is not according to man. For I neither received it from man, nor was I taught it, but I received it through a revelation of Jesus Christ. For you have heard of my former manner of life in Judaism, how I used to persecute the church of God beyond measure and tried to destroy it. And I was advancing in Judaism beyond many of my contemporaries among my countrymen, being more extremely zealous for my ancestral traditions. But when God, who had set me apart, even from my mother's womb, and called me through his grace, was pleased to reveal his Son in me, so that I might preach him among the Gentiles, I did not immediately consult with flesh and blood, nor did I go up to Jerusalem, to those who were apostles before me. But I went away to Arabia and returned once more to Damascus.
2: A change in both lifestyle and understanding should result from salvation. Shortly after encountering Jesus on the road to Damascus, Paul pulled away to Arabia for a time. Before he could start his ministry, he needed to learn from the Lord. Similarly, new believers coming into faith need to understand what salvation really means. Let's look at some terms that help explain what is meant by being saved. Born again. Rebirth is a starting over. We become new creations in Christ with new spiritual life and identity. Converted. Converting something means changing it, like money that's exchanged from one currency to another. The Christian life involves many different changes. Receiving Christ. We often think of salvation as something God gives us, but it is more than that. When someone trusts in Christ, that person welcomes the Lord to live within his or her being. Think about how you thought and lived before you knew the Savior, as compared with now. In what ways do you see genuine change? Ask God to reveal areas in your life where Christ could become more evident.
4: With a message from God's Word, here's Charles Stanley.
0: Would you like to get to know God better? Well, if you are a believer, more than likely you'd say yes, but I'm not quite sure I know how to do that. I read the Bible, I pray, I go to church, I give, but I don't know that I'm really and truly learning to know Him better. Well, one thing is true. If you will listen to this whole series of messages that we're doing now, you will learn to know God better. Because we're talking about the ways of God. And you see, until you begin to understand the ways of God, how does He think? What motivates Him? Why does He do what He does? Why does He respond the way He responds? Why does He act the way He acts? You see, once you begin to understand the way God thinks a little bit, and the way He operates, and oftentimes He doesn't operate the same way we do, but when you begin to learn the way He thinks, and what motivates Him, all of a sudden you begin to understand better. You begin to know Him better. And that's what we're up to in this whole series entitled The Ways of God. And what I want to talk about in this message is this. One of the ways of God is this. He forgives our sin. Now you'd say, well, everybody knows how to be forgiven of sin. No, they don't. There's a lot of misconception. A lot of people who think they're forgiven and they're not. A lot of people who pray a prayer that doesn't really work for them. A lot of people who are confused about it. And many people who think, I don't even need any forgiveness. But my friend, every single one of us needs to be forgiven. What I want to do is to distinguish between the forgiveness for salvation and the forgiveness for daily sins that you and I commit. So I want you to turn, if you will, to Ephesians chapter 1. And I want us to read beginning in verse 3. And let's read through verse 8. And this is an awesome passage that we could be on a long time. But I just want to introduce this whole sermon today. And listen to what he says beginning in verse 3. Blessed be the God and Father of our Lord Jesus Christ, who has blessed us with every spiritual blessing in the heavenly places in Christ. just as he chose us in him, that is in Jesus, before the foundation of the world, that we would be holy and blameless before him in love, he predestined us to adoption as sons through Jesus Christ to himself, according to the kind intention of his will. In other words, it was all his idea. To the praise of the glory of his grace, which he freely bestowed on us in the beloved. Now here's the verse. Watch this. In him that is in Christ, we have redemption through his blood, the forgiveness of our trespasses, according to the riches of his grace, which he lavished on us in all wisdom and insight. I want to stop right there. Go back to verse 7. In him we have redemption. Redemption means release or freedom as a result of payment. You redeem someone by paying whatever the price is, and then they are freed and redeemed. In him we have redemption through his blood, the forgiveness of our trespasses, according to the riches of his grace. Now, let's think about this whole issue of forgiveness that relates to our salvation. Because you see, forgiveness that relates to our salvation works differently than forgiveness that relates to our daily sins. Because the truth is, even after we're saved, we're going to sin. Things we think, motivations that are not right, arguments with people, whatever it might be. So in terms of forgiveness for our salvation, let's first of all think in terms of this. What does the word salvation mean? What's that all about? Salvation is simply this. It is the work of God whereby he delivers us from the penalty of sin, which is death. And through Jesus Christ and his death at the cross, he endows us with the gift of eternal life. So it's the work of God whereby he delivers us from the penalty of sin and endows us with the gift of eternal life. Every single one of us has sinned against God. It is a universal fact. And this is why the Bible says, for all of us have sinned and come short of the glory of God. We've fallen short of what is required of us, what is necessary to be acceptable in his sight. He says the wages of sin is death, but the gift of God is eternal life through Jesus Christ our Lord. Every single person needs to be forgiven of sin because what sin has done in our life, and that is it has separated us from God. And many people are separated from God who don't even realize they are. They say, well, I'm not so sinful and I'm not as bad as other people. And so what happens is this. They compare themselves with some other person, especially a believer, rather than comparing themselves with Jesus Christ, who is the Holy Son of God. So all of us have a sin problem. We had a sin problem before we were saved. We have a sin problem now until we learn how to deal with it. And so when you look at the scriptures and he says here that we have been redeemed, how? Through the shed blood of Jesus Christ. That is, salvation comes as a result of the work of God in a person's life. That work of God in a person's life transpires when that person is able to understand that Jesus Christ came into this world, the sinless, virgin-born Son of God, laid down his life voluntarily on the cross, shed his blood, which was the way God made it possible for all of us to be saved. So when a person says to you, well, I know that I'm okay because I believe in Jesus. It's not enough just to believe in Jesus, because you see, the truth is, what is it that you believe? The belief system is more than just believing about him. And the reason God forgives any one of us of our sin is because somebody, his son Jesus, paid our sin debt in full at the cross, Jesus Christ. And what does that mean? It means simply this, that because we sinned against God, we were alienated from him, separated from him. There was a gulf that separated us. And when Jesus came, he came, the sinless Son of God, laid down his life. And here's what he did. He paid our sin debt in full, which means what? Not that he paid the devil off to release us, but that when he paid the sin debt in full, it means he paid the price in such a fashion that we would not be condemned to death, because he was being condemned to death in our place, and God the Father placed upon him, the Bible says, he laid upon him all of our sinfulness, all of our guilt. And think about this. Upon Jesus Christ, the sin debt, that is the guilt and the sinfulness and the wickedness and the penalty of the entire world, was laid upon him, and he died one time, once and for all the sin of all mankind. And when a person is willing to respond to that, something happens in their life. And so you say, well, what kind of response does that require? Well, it requires a very definite response. And a person says, well, you know, the truth is, I don't really think I'm all that bad. Well, I'm going to show you in a few moments just how bad you are. So don't walk off. Don't run away. Don't shut it down. Don't turn it off. At least if you want the truth, because I want to show you what my personal opinion may be versus what is the Word of God. What does it say about us? Now, when it comes to salvation, a person says, well, I'm going to get saved one of these days when I get good and ready. And I want to say to you, no, you're not. Well, how can you tell me that I'm not going to be saved when I get good and ready? Because the Bible says you're not. Nowhere does the Bible say that you can be saved anytime you get ready. That is, your forgiveness from God for your salvation, that work in your life whereby God does what? Relieves you of the penalty of your sin, endows you with this awesome gift of eternal life. That cannot happen and will not happen just when you get ready. You say, well, doesn't the Bible say whosoever will may come? Yes. Doesn't the Bible say that Jesus said, for God so loved the world that he gave his only begotten Son, that whoever believes in him would not perish but have everlasting life. Didn't he say that? Yes. You mean to tell me that I can't be saved just in time I get ready? No, you cannot. Well, I never saw that in the Bible. Well, let's see if we can find out where that is. I want you to turn, if you will, to John. The Gospel of John, chapter 6. It's interesting that many people say, well, I believe the Bible. Now, I'm not a Christian. And I believe the Bible just like my grandfather and my grandmother and my mother and my this and my that. You know what? Everybody in your family could believe the Bible. That doesn't do you a bit of good. It's something that has to happen to you. Well, I was baptized when I was a baby. Sorry. Not going to do you any good. Well, yeah, but I was baptized into the church, and the church says if I'm baptized by the church, I'm saved forever. They misled you. You say, well, are you telling me that if I've been baptized and I'm not a bad person, and I believe in God, and I believe in Jesus, and I believe in all these things, and I believe the Bible from cover to cover. You mean to tell me I'm not saved? If that's all you've done? No, you're not. Now, I know you don't like that, but I'm not here to help you like something. I'm here to tell you the truth. And all I want you to do is to open your Bible to the 6th chapter of John. And you say that you believe what Jesus said? Let's see if you do. Look at this, if you will. In the 6th chapter, Jesus has been talking about him being the bread of life. Let's begin in verse 35. Jesus said to them, I am the bread of life. He who comes to me will not hunger, and he who believes in me will never thirst. But I said to you that you have seen me, and yet you do not believe. Now watch these verses. All that the Father gives me will come to me, and the one who comes to me I will certainly not cast out. For I have come down from heaven, not to do my own will, but the will of him who sent me. This is the will of him who sent me, that of all that he has given me, that is those who've come to him for salvation, I will lose nothing. They're not going to be lost, but raise it up on the last day. But this is the will of my Father, that everyone who beholds the Son and believes in him will have eternal life, and I myself will raise him up on the last day. Say, well, what's that guy? Wait a minute now. I'm not finished. Look at this. Verse 44. No one can come to me unless the Father who sent me draws him, and I will raise him up on the last day. What does that mean? Simply this, that until the Holy Spirit of God convicts you of your sin, brings you to the realization that you need God, brings you under conviction and guilt over your relationship to God, until the work of the Holy Spirit transpires in your life, you will not be saved. And here's the reason why. Because you won't want to. Man in his naturalness, and that's what the Bible calls it. Man doesn't just naturally want to get right with God. Something has to happen. Because you see, the Bible says in 1 Corinthians, that second chapter, in the 14th verse, the natural man cannot receive the things that of God, because they are spiritually discerned. He doesn't understand them. And so when a person's moving along in life and they're just doing what they usually do, and they're doing what comes naturally, as we say, there's no real desire for God. You say, well, surely there's a desire for God. Well, and surely everybody's not bad, and surely this and surely that, and we just surely until we read the Word of God. And then here's what he says. Look in Romans, and I won't read all these verses, but he gives us an idea of what's really going on in a person's heart, what's going on in their life. So listen to what he says in these passages. There's none righteous, no, not one. There's none who understands, and there's none who seeks for God. You say, well, now I do. Well, if you seek for Him, listen, it's because the Holy Spirit's already working in your life and stirring you. But a person on their own, listen, there's none who seeks for God. All have turned aside. Together they've become useless. There's none who does good. There's not even one. Talks about all different things. The pathway of peace they have not known. There's no fear of God before their eyes. That's man in his naturalness. And so the Spirit of God begins to work in a person's heart. And we say, woos that person, helps them to understand that things are not right, that there is a separation between them and Almighty God. And oftentimes that comes as a result of difficulty, hardship, pain, and suffering. And when somebody comes to me and says, here's what's happening to my son, and he won't listen to me, and I'm praying for him, and I'm afraid, and on and on and on, I go, what do you suggest I do? They don't usually like this, but this is the answer. If your son's living in rebellion, or your daughter, your husband, or your wife, here's what you pray. You pray, God, send them enough pain, suffering, heartache. I mean, God, just pour it on so heavy they can't stand it. You say, well, I love my son. I'm not going to do that. What does the Bible say? You love him, you put the rod to him. So he's too big to put the rod to him. So what do? You pray for God to do it. God knows how to put enough pain, suffering, hardship, and trial, and difficulty in a person's life. They begin to cry out, oh, God, have mercy upon me. You say, well, is that the right way to do it? Let me ask you a question. Had you rather be kind and sweet and let them die and go to hell? You have to be honest. What's reality? Reality is sin is a destroyer. It destroys the soul eternally. It destroys the life, the body, the spirit. We're talking about people being saved, people getting right with God. So when you look at the scripture and you realize that every single one of us needs a relationship with God, because he says the wages of sin is death, the gift of God is eternal life. If I'm going to have a right relationship with God, I have to go about it in God's way. And he says it's when he draws me, when I get under conviction about my relationship to him. There are people who get in a situation, they're scared to death. Never been scared to death in their life. And all hell's breaking loose in their life, and they don't know what to do. And they make God this promise. God, I promise you. Oh, God, I promise you. Get me out of this. And I'll preach the gospel. I'll do anything. Because they're afraid. And because they're loving. God, if you'll just heal him, here's what I'll do. I promise. If you'll just heal her, God, here's what I'll do. All of that is emotion. When it comes to salvation, salvation is more than emotion. Salvation, listen, the forgiveness of your sin. In order for the penalty of your sin to be forgiven forever. And if you to be a child of God, it's not simply an emotion. It is an act of your will based on truth. It is an act of your will based on truth. Now, for a person to be saved, there's certain things you have to understand. And one thing is this. That is, you have to have at least some understanding of who Jesus is. When people say, oh, I believe in Jesus. I've always believed in him. I talk to him all the time. The truth is, have you ever confessed your sin to him, acknowledged your sinfulness, that you're alienated and separated from him? Have you ever acknowledged the fact that you're going to hell if you don't receive Jesus Christ as your Savior? Have you ever acknowledged the fact that you need him desperately in your life, not the fact that you're afraid and going through a difficult time and you just want him to bail you out? God's not a bailer. He's a redeemer. He laid down his life in order to change your life and to grant to you the awesome gift that no one under any condition anywhere in the world could ever do for you, and that is to save your soul, to forgive your sin and make it possible for you to become a child of God. Well, not only must you recognize who Jesus is, but secondly, there is a requirement. And oftentimes we hear people talk about, well, I believe in Jesus and my mother did, my grandfather did, and all these people believed in Jesus. But there's more than just believe in him. Somebody says, well, wait a minute now. Doesn't the Bible say, believe on the Lord Jesus Christ and you'll be saved? Yes. Does not Paul say, if you confess with your mouth the Lord Jesus as Lord, Savior, if you confess him as Lord of your life, you'll be saved? Yes. And doesn't Jesus say, believe on the Lord Jesus Christ, or those who believe in him are saved, forgiven of their sin, no wrath and not? Yes. All kinds of verses about that. But the question is, what does the word believe mean? The word believe, when used in the New Testament, is a word of action. It is not just a passe word. For example, the word I serve, that's action. I love is action. I believe is action. So when a person says that they truly believe in the Lord Jesus Christ, and they believe in the Lord Jesus Christ from a scriptural point of view, and it's the only view it works, some action takes place. Because you see, you cannot separate in the Bible faith and repentance. And usually not a lot of repentance spoken of. So listen, if you will, in this 13th chapter of Luke. Turn there for a moment, if you will. 13th chapter of Luke. And I want you to look at a couple of verses here. And I won't give you all the context, except to say that Jesus repeated this twice in the Gospels. He said in verse 3 of the 13th chapter, I tell you no, but unless you repent, you will all likewise perish. In the 5th verse, I tell you no, but unless you repent, you will all likewise perish. If you go to the 24th chapter of Luke, and this is when Jesus is speaking to his disciples before he leaves them, here's what he says to them. He said, now I'm sending you out. And I want to tell you what the message is. The message is all about this. He says, look, if you will, in verse 45. He opened their minds to understand the scriptures. He said to them, thus it is written that the Christ should suffer and rise again from the dead on the third day, and that repentance for forgiveness of sins would be proclaimed in his name to all nations beginning from Jerusalem. He said the message is a message of repentance. Now watch this. Watch this carefully. If I really and truly believe in the Lord Jesus Christ according to what the Scripture teaches, if I believe in Him, here's what that means. I believe He's who He says He is. I believe He'll do what He says He'll do. I believe He has the power to forgive me of my sins. I believe He desires that I walk a godly life, and therefore He will equip me to do that. Therefore, if I truly believe Him, there's going to be a change in my life. And that change is what repentance is all about. Because I believe in Him, I will turn from the way that I've been living. I'm going to live a different life. If I really and truly believe in Him, there's going to be a change. Listen, I will only change because I believe in Him. The only reason, because you cannot separate repentance and faith. Two sides of the same coin. So when He says repentance must be proclaimed, He naturally was including faith. And when the Bible speaks, and Paul speaks so many times about placing our faith in the Lord Jesus Christ, he spoke of repentance. And so our responsibility is to place our trust in Him, to repent of our sins. Somebody says, well, does that mean that I got to straighten up before I get saved? No. In other words, you don't straighten up before you're forgiven of your sin and the gift of salvation be bestowed upon you. Because first of all, you can't. If you could, you'd just straighten up and that would be it. He says, not by works of righteousness which we've done, but according to His mercy, He saves us, forgives us of our sin. For by grace, God's awesome love and mercy toward us, are you saved through faith? That not of yourself. It's a gift of God. Not of works. No getting ready. Somebody says, well, in fact, I asked a fellow not too long ago, I said, well, have you ever been saved? He said, no, but I'm getting there. I said, well, now what do you mean? He said, well, I'm working at it. I said, well, what do you mean working at it? He says, well, I'm working at it. I said, well, now, he could have meant two different things. He could have meant I'm understanding more and more and more, which is fine. Or he could have meant I'm doing better here and I'm cutting this out over here. I'm getting straightened out over here. I'm giving some money over here. In other words, he could talk about both of those things. But what he was saying was, I found out, he thought he was getting better and better. And as he's cutting a few sins out of his life and stopped smoking, stopped drinking, stopped doing this and stopped doing that. And I said, well, the only thing that guarantees is you're going to be healthier. That's the only thing that guarantees. It has nothing to do with your relationship to God, but I'm all for what you're doing as getting them out of your life. So we're talking about faith and repentance. If I am going to be forgiven of my sin, and I only have two choices, watch this. If I'm not forgiven of my sin through the death of Jesus Christ, I'll have to stand before Him and give an account for all my sin in the judgment of God. And somebody says, well, now, okay, I go with that, but here's what I'm going to tell Jesus when I get there. You're not going to tell Him anything. Listen, you're talking to holy God, if you had that privilege. You're going to tell holy God, whose very presence you cannot stand in. You're talking to holy God and you're telling Him what you're going to tell Him. You're not going to tell Him anything. When you and I stand before Him, I guarantee you there's going to be pure silence on our part. Standing in the presence of holy God. You see, we have such an irreverence in our day, we don't even know what that means. To be absolutely, totally silent because you simply stand in someone's presence. Because the holiness of their life is beyond your comprehension. You're not going to tell them anything. Our forgiveness of sin is based on one thing only. His death at Calvary and my willingness to accept that as the only sufficient, adequate payment for my sin. And in that once and for all act, when I ask Him to forgive me of my sin, and what am I asking Him to do? I'm asking Him to forgive me for what sin primarily? Not drinking, smoking, running around and being an adulterer, but asking Him to forgive me for the sin of unbelief, which is the bottom line of all sin until I trust the Lord Jesus Christ as my personal Savior. Because the truth is, if I'm not a Christian, what I've said is I don't believe all that. Oh, I believe it. No. If you really believed it, you would abide by it. So genuine, true belief is such that it makes a difference in my life. And Paul put it this way in 2 Corinthians chapter 5. He says, therefore, if any person is in Christ, forgiven of their sins, saved, have the gift of eternal life, they're a new creature. That is, something's new. And he says, old things have passed away. Behold, things have become new now. Why do you think Jesus, in his conversation with Nicodemus, turned it this way? He says, except a man be born again, he'll not see the kingdom of God. Well, born one time, born again is something spiritual. And does not birth indicate something new? Any woman in here will tell you, yes, everything changed the moment this child was born. And the truth is, the new birth means a new beginning, a new start, brand new. When you are forgiven of your sin, you're forgiven of your sin and you're saved. At that moment, listen, watch this carefully. That is a one-time act. You're only pardoned one time. You commit a crime, you go to court, and the judge says you are pardoned for this crime. Can't bring you back for the same thing. And so what happens is, watch this carefully. When you trust the Lord Jesus Christ as your personal Savior, you are forgiven of your sin. That forgiveness, watch this carefully, that forgiveness is the act of forgiveness on the part of God whereby your sins, all of them, every single one of them, past, present, and future, are atoned for in one act in His death at Calvary. Period. So what happens? It's in that act, in response to your belief and your repentance toward Him, your faith in Him, that He atones for all your sin. Now watch this. That's the sins you have committed, and He's atoned for the sins you are going to commit. You say, well, man, that just frees me up to live like I want to. And if He's already atoned for all my sin, hallelujah, I can just enjoy life and go back to smoking, drinking, and adultery. No, you can't. Here's the reason. Anybody who has that attitude is not saved anyway. You're just talking through your mouth. But when you're genuinely saved, there's a change of attitude and a change of actions in your life. Now, so watch this. Forgiveness for your sin is a one-time act. For me, I was 12 years of age, knelt at the altar, asked Jesus Christ to forgive me of my sin. I did understand that He died on the cross for me. I didn't understand a whole lot more than that. But He knew my heart, that I was guilty. As a 12-year-old kid, the Spirit of God had convicted me of my sin. He saved me that day, and I've never, never doubted that. Some are saved at 12, 20, 30, 40, 60, 70, 80, 90, or even before. Whatever it might be, it's a one-time act on the part of God to save you, to forgive you of your sins, write your name in the Lamb's Book of Life. Now, what about, because we're not perfect, what about all those sins we're going to commit? You say, well, that puts me right back where I was. No, because when you are forgiven of your sin, when you are pardoned, remember what we said, past, present, and future. You say, how could God forgive me for past, present, and future? Because He only died once. You see, if you were not forgiven for all of it, Jesus Christ had to keep on dying. His awesome death was so powerful and so all-inclusive. Think about this. It included every single sin from Adam until He returns. For every single person who's ever lived and will ever live on the face of this earth. That is, He made it possible for everyone to be saved. That was the power of His death. Now, so that's a settled issue, one time. Well, we got that settled. Now we're going to live the Christian life. And oh my goodness, the next day after you get saved, you come to First Baptist or some other church, you get saved on Sunday morning. Next morning, You go to work and somebody really ticks you off bad. I mean, they make some accusation. They don't like the way you look. And I mean, they get on your case. Why don't you do this? And you just blare up in anger and just let them have it. You just give them what they gave you. Then you walk away and all of a sudden you get this feeling, oh my goodness, I hope the pastor never hears about this. Here I am, got saved yesterday and acting just like I used to act the day before. God, what's happened to me? Have I lost my salvation? Now listen, there's some

my daily sins has nothing to do with salvation. Forgiveness of my daily sins restores my broken fellowship for getting upset with my brother with whom I work and telling him off. It deals with that. Or some lust that you may have. Or some attitude that's wrong. It may be sin against somebody else, or it may be something that just only you know about. So we're talking about forgiveness for salvation and forgiveness for my daily sin. For example, let's say that you dressed up on Sunday. Let's say you as a lady, you dressed up in something white. And so somebody was going to take you on a little tour, and you didn't know where it was. So they're going to take you down to a coal mine. So I'm not dressed for a coal mine. Yeah, I'm going to take you down there. You go down there about maybe a couple of hundred yards, and you come back, and you say, my goodness, you have just ruined this. Well, you didn't do anything necessarily, but look at the environment you're in. The environment was dirty, right? It's pretty black down there. It's dirty. So just going down there and coming back, you got dirty. Now think about this. You and I live in a corrupt, sinful, wicked, vile world. There's profanity. There's lewdness. There's all kinds of dirty, filthy stuff, whether it's to see, whether it's to hear, people, anger, bitterness, resentment, hostility. Man, we live in a world of people who are angry at each other. So what happens? You come home and your kids haven't cleaned up like you asked them to. Next thing you know, you're on their case. And I mean, next thing you know, you're just angry. Well, that's some of that dust in the coal mine. You reached out and got a little bit of it. Here's what I'm saying. Thank God that the cross took care of my sin, past, present, and future. And that that you and I can ask for forgiveness today and be just as clean at that moment you were the moment you got saved. Now, God knew you and I were not going to be perfect. Let me give you an example. Let's go to 1 John. Back in the end of your Bible, Revelation, Jude, 3rd, 2nd, 1 John. And look what John says. Now, this is John, the beloved disciple, the youngest one probably of the group. And listen to what he says. And I want you to notice a couple of things here. We're coming back to this chapter later. But listen to how he addresses his readers. 1 John chapter 2. Look at this. Verse 1. My little children. Does that sound like a wicked, vile sinner? No. He's talking to believers. My little children, I'm writing this to you so that you may not sin. He didn't say you wouldn't. He said, so that you may not. And, or if anyone does sin, now John included himself, we have an advocate. That's like having someone to stand between you and the accuser. With the Father, Jesus Christ the righteous, and he himself is the sacrifice for our sins, and not only for those of us who are believers, but for the sins of the whole world. Now, so we're talking about getting dirty. Sin in our life that comes up daily, whatever it may be. So let's think about something for a moment. In light of this, let's look at a biblical view of the way God saw us and the way he sees us before we are saved and what the real relationship is all about. And think about this. Before a person is saved, they are separated from God. They are alienated from God, the Bible says. They are walking in darkness and not in light. And not only that, the Bible says they're walking after the ways of the world, according to the lust of the flesh. And he says they are spiritually dead and that they're living under the wrath of God. Now, if you've never trusted Jesus Christ as your Savior, I just described you. Yeah, who do you think you are? It's not what I think. I can give you a verse for all of these. Alienated, separated, walking in darkness. It means that you're, and the Bible says, empty in mind. That is, you're not thinking godly thoughts. The truth is you're incapable of thinking godly thoughts. For the simple reason, he says, the mind of the natural man cannot discern spiritual things. And that you're living under the wrath of God. The lust of the flesh. Dead in trespasses and sins. Spiritually dead. You say, well, now wait a minute. I'm not spiritually dead because I talk to God all the time. Which God? How can you talk to God when you're alienated, separated, walking in darkness?

0: lives, dead in your trespasses and sins, and you are not capable of relating to this holy God until something happens in your life whereby you are given the Spirit, the Holy Spirit in your life, where you and God the Father can communicate. I know what you're thinking. You're thinking, but I grew up in this church and I've been talking to God all these years and I believe He listened to me, He answered my prayer. A lot of things God does for you that you don't ask for. A lot of things He does for you, listen, not in answer to your prayer. Here's what Paul said in the second chapter of Romans. He says, do you not know that the goodness of God is to lead you to repentance? There are many good things that go on in the life of a person who's not a Christian. What's God up to? Trying to get their attention, to see that He's a good God. But there comes a time that's all over. So we're talking about people who are saved. You and I are saved. We've been forgiven one time for our sin debt. Now we're talking about those daily sins. So I want you to turn to a prayer that we all learned probably when we were kids. Matthew chapter 6. Look at that if you will. Matthew chapter 6, and notice what he says. Jesus talking to his disciples. This is the Sermon on the Mount. And many people say, well, now, there are two parts of Scripture, I believe. Ten Commandments, Sermon on the Mount. If that's all you believe, for example, you better read the Ten Commandments again because you've broken every one of them. We all have. Number two, you certainly don't live by the Sermon on the Mount. It's the most demanding. The fifth, sixth, and seventh chapters of Matthew, most demanding chapters in the Bible. Ten Commandments in the Old Testament. My friend, I'm not being critical. I just want you to see what the truth is. Now watch this. Most of us learned this when we were kids. We learned to pray this prayer. So let's watch what the prayer prays. Now, remember, we are talking about sins that we commit now that we're saved, taking care of our pardon. Has nothing to do with eternity. It has to do with daily living. Now watch this. Here's what he taught them to pray. Beginning in verse 8. So do not be like them, for your Father knows what you need before you ask. Pray this. He says, this is the way you pray. This is a pattern. Pray in this way. Our Father, who is in heaven, hallowed or holy be your name. Your kingdom come, your will be done on earth as it is in heaven. Give us this day our daily bread, and forgive us our debts or our trespasses, our sins, as we also forgive those who sin against us. Do not lead us into temptation, but deliver us from evil. For yours is the kingdom and the power and the glory forever. Amen. And most people stop right there. That's pretty good. Making me feel good. Watch this. For if you, listen to this, if you forgive others for their transgressions, your heavenly Father will also forgive you. But if you do not forgive others, then your Father will not forgive your transgressions. Now watch this. This is a prayer we to pray daily. Look in verse 11. Give us this day our daily bread and forgive us our sins as we also forgive the people who sin against us. Now, I'm to pray this daily. Why? Jesus knew that you and I would sin after we were saved. That's why I put this prayer in here. One of the reasons. And so he says, I'm to pray, for give me today my daily bread. Meet my needs today. And he said, I'm to forgive those who've wronged me today. And then he says, if I don't, then here's what's going to happen. So let's deal with the first part first. I'm to forgive them. Now think about this as a child of God. I do believe that probably the major reason the body of Christ is so weak is because most people somewhere in their life have somebody they've not forgiven. Way, it could be way back yonder. Resentment, hostile, angry. But you've covered it up. Things are pretty good with you. And so you've just said, I don't have to deal with that. You know what? I've already told God how I feel about it. I'm not going to keep bringing that up. I've even heard pastors say, don't bring up the past. I've even heard pastors say, God don't want you bringing up the past. In other words, so what do? You hide it. You dig deep enough down and you can cover it up with enough good things that come your way still down there. And what you don't realize is it's poisoning you. It's like a poison leak in your system, in your bodily system. It's going to have a devastating effect. But let's just put it this way. Anger, bitterness, hostility, whatever it might be. And here's what God says. If you forgive others for their transgressions, your heavenly Father will also forgive you. We're not talking about salvation. We're talking about relationship, personal, intimate relationship with Him. We're talking about your fellowship with Him. And here's what He says. If my fellowship with Him, my relationship with Him, which affects what? The way I live. It affects my prayers. It affects my abilities, my talents, my skills. It affects my attitude. It affects my worship. It affects everything. If you forgive those who have sinned against you, then your Father will forgive you. But if you do not, neither will He. You say, well, if He doesn't forgive me for my sins, I'm lost. No, we've already dealt with that. He has pardoned you from all sin. Now we have to deal with daily sins. And He put it in this prayer, Jesus, because He knew we were going to have to deal with it. So I'm to pray, God, forgive us of our debts and forgive me of my sins as we also forgive those who sin against us. So here's what I'm praying. God, forgive me today as I forgive others. So I don't forgive others. So I hold anger and bitterness and resentment. You know what I just prayed? God, don't forgive me. That's what you just prayed. You prayed, God, don't forgive me, because you prayed, forgive me just like I forgive them. Well, if I don't forgive them, then you know what? He's not going to forgive me. I think about the millions and millions of Christians who live with animosity and disobedience in their life. And then they want to get on their knees and pray, and they come to church, and sometimes in church they jump up and down hollering, screaming, praise God, hallelujah, make me feel good. Sometimes, you know what that is? Sometimes it's very genuine. And sometimes they're trying to get over something. They want to feel good. If I can work up enough emotional feeling. Listen, dealing with sin is not emotional. Dealing with sin is serious business. Because if there's anybody in your life or mine we're not willing to forgive, you can just write this down and you sign Jesus. Until you deal with it, our fellowship is broken. Fellowship's disrupted. Let's just read it to be sure you get it. If you forgive others, big if. If you forgive others their transgressions, your heavenly Father will forgive you. If you do not forgive them for their transgressions against you, neither will your Father forgive you. Has nothing to do with salvation. It has to do with your daily walk. You say, do you know what somebody did to me? I understand. Well, yeah, but you don't know what pains are like. And you don't, that's what people do. They'll tell you. But if you'd just been where I've been, suffered like I've suffered, God doesn't expect me to forgive them. Where is that? You see, I'll tell you something. Living a Christian life is serious business. And we treat it like it's not. We treat God like He's this Heavenly Father who overlooks it. Fathers who overlook the sins of their children and do not discipline them wisely, lovingly but wisely and sternly when necessarily, are doing what? Contributing to the destruction of their own children. And so because we're that way, we think God's going to be that way. If I do enough, man, if I preach enough sermons, God, he won't pay attention to that. And this is what we do sometimes. We say, God, man, I teach Sunday school. I sing in the choir. I have a good witness. I share my faith. I give my tithe. Now, I know, God, over here that, I just can't forgive them. Look what, you don't expect me to forgive them for that. Now, look at all the good things I'm doing. You know what God says? He's not paying one bit of attention to that. Listen to this. You can't substitute good works for sin. In other words, He doesn't operate that way. You can't get enough of this to cover up over here. Disobedience, rebellion, indifference to the things of God, sinning against my brother. Now, let me just say this. I know that some of you have gone through some very, very difficult times in your life. And so when somebody says to you, be forgiven, it's just real difficult for you to handle that. Now, let me say this. I'm sure there are a lot of folks who've hurt a lot more than I have. I can tell you this. The worst thing that could happen to me, I had to go through in my life. But you know what? I knew from the very beginning, the one thing I must do is to keep a forgiving spirit no matter what. But watch this. If you don't forgive those who wrong you, you get hurt doubly. You get what they did to you, and then you keep this unforgiving spirit in your life, and so now you're getting what God's doing to you. But the truth is, you're doing it to yourself. You get hurt doubly. You have to be forgiving. You say, yeah, but I just can't. Yes, you can. You say, but I don't feel like it has nothing to do with your feelings. So I want to make something clear. Forgiving someone who's wronged you has nothing to do with your feelings. You say, but I'm so hurt. I understand. It has to do with a decision you make. It doesn't mean that all of a sudden you're going to have this awesome love and joy with this person. They've wronged you, hurt you deeply, and you won't forget it. It's not a matter of whether you forget it or not. It's a matter of whether you hold it against them or not. Listen, you have to be willing to forgive them whether you feel like it or not. Do you mean to tell me I can forgive them and not feel like it? Yes. And there are times when you have to forgive. It doesn't mean you go hug them and just everything's just fine, because sometimes that person's walked out of your life. They're not going to ever have another relationship with you. Sometimes the things people's personalities, they didn't like you the first day they saw you, and they knew nothing about you. They just didn't like you. And they start wronging you from the very beginning. You're not going to ever have a relationship with them, but you got to forgive them. Because here's what he said. If you don't, I won't. So I have to be forgiving. And what happens? Here's what happens. This daily asking of forgiveness does what? Keeps me clean. Keeps my motives right. Keeps my heart pure. Keeps my relationships right. But most of all, it keeps me right with Him. Let me ask you. If you lie down at night, cut the lights off, and thank God, is there anybody in my life I'm not right with? Anybody I haven't forgiven? It doesn't mean that because somebody hurt you that you just love them instantly. But it means you have to forgive them, which means you don't hold it against them. They wronged you, yes. You hurt, yes. You may still hurt and suffer the consequences, but you can still forgive them. It's a decision you make. Father, I forgive them. I don't hold it against them anymore. Yeah, but you say, yeah, but you don't know how deeply I've been hurt. I tell you, I learned a lesson. Somebody had hurt me very deeply, disappointed me. And one day, while I was thinking about that and studying for a message, it's like the Lord just brought something to my mind. And He just reminded me that when He was on the cross, He died for everybody's sins. He made it possible for everybody to be forgiven. And that every single believer covered in His atoning death, and He'd already forgiven them, pardoned them. Now, on the basis of that, if God has forgiven my enemy, and you see, sometimes people hurt, and they get forgiven for it, but they never tell you. Probably should, but they don't. If Jesus Christ can forgive those who crucified Him, nailed Him to the cross and said, Father, forgive them. They don't know what they're doing. What right do I have to hold against anyone an unforgiving spirit? Because, and He reminded me also, Charles, what sin have you committed that I haven't forgiven? Oh, my goodness. That was it. I don't have a right to be unforgiving. For two reasons, I don't want to be unforgiving. Number one, He won't hear me. My fellowship's broken. My prayers are vain. They're empty. I can pray and fast, you name it, till I deal with an unforgiving spirit. This is the ways of God. You see, here's the reason. Because He wants us to be everything we can be. And He wants us to have such a relationship with Him that He can just pour His blessings into our life. And so therefore, if I don't keep my life right with Him by daily forgiveness, if that's needed in my life, if I've done something wrong that day, thought something wrong, if I don't keep that right, I can't be blessed but so much, very little. So you now have to ask the question, God, what are you withholding from me? Because I won't deal with this unforgiving spirit. God, I've been wondering why you aren't answering my prayer for my sister, my brother, for healing him and providing for her needs. I've been wondering why you haven't answered my prayer to give me a job. God, you said you'd supply all of my needs according to your riches and glory in Christ Jesus. What's the deal, God? If your spirit is unforgiving, don't expect him to answer. Because here's what he says. And I'm so grateful that he put this in the pattern prayer. I'm so glad he said this. Give us this day our daily bread. And forgive us our debts, that is, our sinfulness, as we also forgive those of others. You could forget the rest of it. That one verse alone. Forgive me like I forgive them. I don't forgive them, don't forgive me. How many of you would ever pray, God, don't forgive me. Forget it. I don't want any forgiveness from you, God. Just forget this whole forgiveness bit. Just forget it. But you know that's what you and I do? I don't want to be forgiving, but I want him to forgive me. As you and I would say, it ain't going to happen. You know why? Because he loves you and me too much to allow us to have a wonderful relationship with him. And at the same time, have animosity, bitterness, resentment, you name it, towards someone else. It took me a long time to deal with my unforgiving spirit toward my stepfather. And it's one thing about being a pastor and you being true to the Word of God, you have to apply it to yourself first. And I remember, forgot what I was preaching on, but I remember the Lord just pointing that right to me. Well, he keep saying, what about John? It happened to be my stepfather's name. What about John? Mistreated my mom, something terrible. And I didn't like it. There wasn't anything about him I liked. I didn't even like to hear his name. Well, well, well. Finally, he made me realize I can't stand up and tell somebody else to be forgiving. If I'm not, it didn't make a difference what he did to my mother. Made a whole lot of difference to me then. Hurt me very deeply. Only by the grace of God, I didn't do something drastic. I had to forgive him. You said, would you write him a letter? No. I went to see him. I went to see him for one reason. And John, I want to talk to you about something. I said, I need to ask you to forgive me for something. Oh, you don't need to ask me for forgiveness. I said, yes, I do. I need to ask you to forgive me for whatever I did, for whatever I may have done to have displeased you and made me have hard feelings. And I said, so it doesn't make any difference what happened. What happens is I want you to know that I need to ask you to forgive me for my attitude towards you. I never said to him when I saw you choking my mother, I never said to him the way you would curse my mother. I never named all the things because you see, if I had done that, I'd have been just getting my venom out. I wouldn't be forgiving him. I'd just be doing something for me. I had to forgive him. I wanted to forgive him. And it was interesting how he responded. He came around the table, hugged me, asked me to forgive him. I wasn't about to let that man die. And one day, God confront me with that, and it'd be too late to deal with it. Put this prayer in here for a reason. I'm forgiven of my sin eternally. But I have to be forgiven daily, whatever is necessary to stay right with God. And that's my prayer. If you've never been saved, you want to ask the Lord Jesus Christ to forgive your sins. Know that you're saved. You want to pray this prayer. 1 John 1:9 says, if we confess our sins. And that doesn't mean, well, okay, all right. It means that I agree with. You see, the word confess means to agree with. That is, the Greek word is homologeo, which means I agree with God. I agree with God that what I said was wrong. I agree with God that my attitude was not right. I agree with God that this action was a sin against God. I agree with him because of my conviction. I regret that. I ask him to forgive me, and in the process of confessing that, I turn away from that, and I choose not to do that. Does that mean that you will never repeat it? No, it doesn't. There's some things all of us have done in our life that we confess and ask God to forgive us. And you know what? We did it again. Just as guilty the next time. Confessed it again and again and again. But you see, when you grow in the Lord, you can tell one of the evidences of your growing is that's gone. It takes some people a long time for it to be gone, but it's gone. Here's this wonderful, awesome love of God who's willing to forgive us if we ask Him to. If you want to be the person God wants you to be, you have to begin to understand His ways. And one of His ways is this. He saves you in one act of faith and repentance toward Him. He forgives you and me daily for those things that we allow to creep into our life by confession, because we're guilty, asking Him to forgive us and to strengthen us so it will not happen in our life again. But until I'm willing to deal with my brothers and my sisters, God says, sorry. Here's what He says to us. I'm answering your prayer. See, He answers it either way. Watch this. If I ask Him to forgive me and I forgive someone for what they've done, then I'm clean. Or I'm forgiven. If I'm not willing to forgive them, then I'm asking Him not to forgive me, so He doesn't. So I get the answer either way. One for good, one for bad. And I want to encourage you to look at your heart and just do what He tells you to do. If there's somebody out there, somebody, listen, please don't let them die before you deal with it. And you'll be glad you heard this message. Father, how grateful we are that Your forgiveness is absolutely beyond our comprehension. We think about things in our life that have not been right. How many times we've had to come to You, and You never said, not listening. You've always been willing when we have been willing to deal with those things that You have brought to our mind. Thank You, thank You, thank You that the Holy Spirit is willing to go back into our life with us and show us things that need to be dealt with, or on the surface, things that we did yesterday or even this very day. Teach us how to live in this awesome, forgiving spirit, whereby our fellowship with You, our relationship with You, our intimacy with You is undisturbed every day. We love You and praise You in Jesus' name. Amen.
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0: If you should ask me to tell you about my mother, suppose I said this. My mother's name was Rebecca. She was born in Dry Fork, Virginia. And she helped raise most of the family when her parents passed away. And she worked in a textile mill for 40 years. And she didn't have much education, but she did her best. And I told you then that she passed away a number of years ago, period. What would you know about my mother? Not much. But then suppose I said to you, my mother was a pretty lady. She rose very early every morning. And when I was in school, she would always set the table for me before she left, so that I would know exactly what to do and what to eat that morning. She'd lay it all out. Then she would usually write me a note telling me what I should be sure to remember. Or the note may just say, I love you, Charles, and sign, Mom. I could say to you that my mother was very disciplined, very persistent. She didn't ever give up. She didn't ever quit. I never saw her discouraged very often. And she wanted me to look my best. And so every night she would iron my overalls to go to school the next morning. Didn't have but two pair. And so that was real wash and wear. And so she would always be sure that I had my shoes shine, that I had a handkerchief in my pocket. I don't ever remember coming to her and saying, Mom, Let me tell you what's troubling me, that she didn't always stop whatever she was doing, and she would just sit and listen. Sometimes I didn't make very good grades in school, but my mother never scolded me for that. She would just say, well, do the best you can, and I will pray for you. I don't remember very many nights that my mom didn't come in the bedroom and kneel down by the bed, and she and I would pray together. I can still hear her pray and call my name. And she would pray with me about the things that concerned me. And when I think about the way she lived her life, I never saw her get angry but a couple of times. And she was far more forgiving than I knew how to be. And somehow, she seemed to make it no matter what. She didn't make but at this time $9.10. And I remember her, she'd sit down and say, well, now, this has to go to this. So she was very meticulous and very careful about her money. But I do remember this, how many times my mother sacrificed for me so that I could do whatever I needed to do. Now, if I stop there, would you begin to know my mother? Yes, you would. Here's what I want you to remember. If I should ask you to tell me about God, would you say, there's only one of him. He lives in heaven. His son is seated at his right hand. He sent his son to die for us. He's created a place in heaven for us. He justifies us. He saves us. He forgives us of our sins. He said he'd be with us always. And I can tell you a few more things doctrinally. Would you really know him? Not really. And you see, this is the problem with many of God's people. We know about him, but we don't know him. Because you see, in order to know someone, you have to know them intimately. And we're rather satisfied just knowing some things about him. And what I want you to see is this. It is the heart of God that you and I would really and truly know him. And to know him is to know his ways. And so many times in the scripture, the Bible talks about the ways of God. And what I want you to do is to follow with me and begin to understand what are the ways of God. And how does God operate? Who is this God that you and I say we know? And yet if I gave you a sheet of paper, could you really write down enough things that you know about God to fill up a page? Or could you fill up a 4x6 card? Could you fill up a 3x5 card? What about a postage stamp? Things that you really know, some relationship you have with him. Well, the title of this message is The Best Way. And I want you to turn, if you will, to the 25th Psalm. And I want us to read just a few verses to begin. And then I want to encourage you to be careful to take good notes. Because this is just the first message. And each message will sort of build on the next. And next message is going to take a specific way of God and to talk about that in such a way that you can apply it to your life and understand it. So the 25th Psalm in the first verse begins, to you, O Lord, I lift up my soul. O my God, in you I trust. Do not let me be ashamed. Do not let my enemies exult over me. Indeed, none of those who wait for you will be ashamed. Those who deal treacherously without cause will be ashamed. Verse 4. Make me know your ways, O Lord. Teach me your paths. Lead me in your truth and teach me. Listen to that. Make me know your ways, O Lord. Teach me your paths. Now, the first thing I want to do is I want to distinguish between the ways of God and the acts of God. So I want you to turn, if you will, to the 103rd Psalm. The 7th verse, and here's what it says. He made, that is, God made known his ways to Moses, his acts to the sons of Israel. What is the difference in the ways of God and the acts of God? Here's the difference. The acts of God, for example, are those things that God does in your life and my life. His ways is something different. The acts of God, he said, for example, the nation of Israel, he showed them his acts. That is, they could see his deeds. They understood the deeds of God. But what they did not know, certainly, it was the ways of God, or they would not have acted the way they acted. But he says he wants us to know his ways. Now, what are the ways of God? The ways of God not only include his actions and his deeds, But they also include how God thinks, what motivates him, why does he do certain things he does, why does he act a certain way, what causes him to withhold answers to prayer, why does he bless this one in a way that we do not understand, and why do we see such consequences in some people's lives? That is, what does he think, what are his motives, how does he think, what's his purpose? What's his plans? That is, when you and I begin to understand the ways of God, we begin to be able to have an intimate relationship with him. Because if you only know God's address, that he lives in heaven, God is all powerful. And we know a few things about him. We know some doctrinal things about him, that he justifies, reconciles, that he forgives, and so forth. But what about the way he thinks? What about some of these answers in life that we'd like to know? If we just stop and begin to ask the question, why does God act that way? Why did he do that? How can he use the wicked to seemingly punish the righteous? What's God thinking about all these things? You see, until you and I begin to learn the ways of God, we'll never have an intimate relationship with him. And above everything else in life, that's what he wants. He wants us to have this relationship with him that is intimate, so that he doesn't just act from up heaven somewhere down here, but you and I begin to understand what it means to walk with him and to be able to understand him. Why does he allow these tragedies, and why does he allow such suffering, and what's in God's mind? Now, no one knows the full mind of God. And somebody says, well, isn't it rather prideful and arrogant that you would even talk about learning the ways of God? No. For the simple reason, he commands that we learn his ways. So I want you to remember this. His actions are one thing, but his ways go deeper than that. We see his actions, but then we begin to understand the why and the reason and the purpose and the plan and why he allows certain things to happen. So let's think about for a moment the whole idea of why you and I need to know the ways of God. First of all, simply this. It's really essential to knowing him. You will never know him until you know his ways. And if you look in the 33rd chapter of the book of Exodus, and I want you to notice a verse here, because all through the Old Testament, you're going to find this phrase that God is using as he speaks to his sons and daughters and as he begins to work in their life. And here's what happens. You now begin to see what he's saying. The 13th verse says, now therefore I pray you, if I have found favor in your sight, let me know your ways. Now watch this, because he tells us why. Let me know your ways that I may know you, so that I may find favor in your sight. Consider too that this nation is your people. He says, let me know your ways that I may know you. Now watch two things about that. He's requesting the Father, requesting God, listen to this, let him know his ways, which indicates unless he reveals his ways, you and I will never be able to understand them. And so if you notice his reasoning, he says, let me know your ways that I may do what? That I may walk in them. So the question is, what's God up to? God is up to teaching you and me his ways so that we can walk in them. And in a few moments, we'll talk about what's involved in that. We'll talk about the benefits of learning his ways. Now, most people are not interested in his ways. Most people are interested in what God does. And especially they're interested in what God does for me and for my sons and my daughters and my children and my loved ones. And it's me. I'm interested in what God does. He answers this prayer. He heals this person. He prevents this. He protects that. But not too many of us, it seems, are interested in his ways. Why? What is he up to? How does he think? And so it's very evident that we are to learn the ways of God. That's his will and purpose and plan for life, because he wants a deeper, more intimate relationship. And when you ask the world to tell you about God, if you'll think about what they would say, it's a very frivolous kind of attitude. Well, I believe there is a God. I believe in one God. But my God may not be like your God. And on and on and on they go. They don't know the true God. And you see, God's not going to force his knowledge upon us. He's not going to force his will upon us. And so therefore, for me to understand, if you to understand the ways of God, then I must want to know his ways, I must seek his ways, and I must have a purpose for it. And the second reason is this, and that is he requires it. That is, God requires that you and I know his ways. So go back, if you will, to Deuteronomy chapter 10 for a moment. And there are several verses here in Deuteronomy. Look, if you will, in verse 12 of this 10th chapter, and notice what he says now. Now, Israel, what does the Lord your God require from you but to fear the Lord your God, to walk in all his ways and love him and to serve the Lord your God with all your heart, with all your soul? What does he require? He requires that you and I walk in his ways, which simply means if he requires that you and I walk in his ways, that gives me a hint. And that is, if he requires it, then he's willing to help me understand his ways, to be able to understand them, to be able to walk in them. That is, he requires it. He desires this relationship with him that isn't just a surface relationship, but it's a deep, abiding relationship whereby, listen, the more we understand his ways, the more we're going to love him, the more we desire to obey him. And what happens? All of a sudden, something happens in our life when we begin to say, what are the ways of God? How can I walk in these ways? And he said, let me know your ways. That is, if I'm going to understand the ways of God, he must be willing to let me know what they are. Somebody says, well, the reason I don't know the ways of God is because I just don't know the Bible and I don't have time for all that. That Bible is so big and so thick. How am I going to know the ways of God? Well, like you and I learn everything else. The way you and I learn the ways of God is one way at a time. And God is so willing to show us his ways. He requires it. A third reason we ought to learn his ways, because, listen, it's the deep yearning of the heart of God. He desires that you know his ways and that we understand them. Think about it, for example. Every woman in here who loves her husband wants her husband to know her intimately. That is, to know how she thinks, why she thinks. He can sort of predict what she will do. Now, most of the time we say you can't predict what a woman will do, but if two people are genuinely in love with each other and you begin to learn each other's ways and how each other thinks and why they think the way they think and how they're going to respond to things, what happens? An intimate relationship has to be more than how you look, what you say, how you cook. These things are surface. So many of God's people just know him surface, that's all. But intimacy says, listen, intimacy says, I want to get on the inside of this God. He's on the inside of us. And we boast of that. Well, Jesus Christ living on the inside of me through the Holy Spirit. And he's always with us. But what about us getting on the inside of him? Did he not say, I'm abiding in you and you are abiding in me? Most of the time, we're just interested in him living on the inside of us and working out his will and purpose and plan in our lives as it suits us. He wants us to know him intimately, to begin to do what? To begin to know him in such a fashion that it can be said of us that we are walking in his ways. Now turn to the 81st Psalm if you want to, if you will. And I want you to notice something that is so significant in this 81st Psalm. God here, speaking through his servant, is speaking of the nation of Israel and how rebellious they've been and obnoxious and disobedient and the price that they paid for it all. Then if you look, if you will, in the 10th verse, and here's what he says. He says, I, the Lord, am your God who brought you up from the land of Egypt. Then he says, open your mouth wide and I will fill it, which was his way of saying, trust me. And the more you're willing to trust me for, the more I'm willing to do for you. And you've seen the little bird in the nest, and here comes mother flying with a worm, and that little bird is going to open his mouth just as wide as possible to get all he can get. God says to you and me, open your mouth wide, that is, expand your faith. Trust me in a big way. Watch what I do in your life. So he says, open your mouth wide, and I will fill it. But my people did not listen to my voice. Israel did not obey me. So I gave them over. Listen, I gave them over to the stubbornness of their heart, to walk in their own devices or their own ways. Oh, that my people would listen to me, that Israel would walk in my ways. And I wonder if that isn't what God may be saying to you. Oh, that you would walk in my ways. If you just knew what I had planned for you. If you just knew that the best lies ahead of you. If you just knew walking outside of my ways is going to be very expensive in your life. If you just knew that my way is better than your way, if you just knew that I always planned the best for you, if you just knew that I have planned, I have purposed, I have the resources, all that your heart desires, I have it. But you have purpose not to do it. And you see, the truth is all rebellion is our deliberate choosing to walk not in the will of God, but out of the will of God. Not in His ways, but our ways. He wants us to walk in His way because He loves us. He desires the best for us. And so the nation of Israel, they could have walked in the ways of God, but look what it cost them. One decision cost them 40 years and the death of all of those adults in those days. And this is where we are in our own country. People want to walk in their way. We want pleasure. We want prosperity. We want plenty. We want popularity. We want prestige and position and power and all the rest. God wants us to learn how wise it is to walk in His ways. And so this is what He says about them. He says they were rebellious and they refused to walk in God's ways. He said, so I gave them over to it. Listen to this. I gave them over to it. And verse 14 says, I would quickly have subdued their enemies. I turned my hand against their adversaries. Those who hate the Lord would pretend obedience to Him, and their time of punishment would be forever. But I would feed you with the finest of the wheat, and with honey from the rock I would satisfy you, but you chose not to walk in my way. Could it be that the reason you're going through what you're going through in life at this time? Could it be that the reason you're walking a very troublesome way? That you have needs in your life, that you're suffering unnecessarily, that you find yourself trapped, that you find yourself in bondage. It may be emotional bondage. It may be physical bondage of some sort. In other words, you find yourself very unhappy, very depressed. Sometimes you think, I just want to end it all. Why do you think you got there? Because you chose at some point in your life not to walk in His ways, but to walk in your own way, the way of disobedience and the way of rebellion, because you see, you thought you were smart enough to face life, to beat the odds, and somehow you were going to make it some way or the other. What is God saying to you? If you would just open your mouth wide and let me fill it, if you would just choose to walk in my ways, you see, you may have lots of wealth, lots of prosperity in lots of ways. You've got everything in the world you could possibly want. There's not anything you can't buy, no place you can't go. In fact, you've had it your way and everything looks very good. But when you lie down at night and look up in the night, in the darkness, the truth is, you know that you may have had it your way, but deep down inside you know that there's something missing. You don't have any real peace. There's no real joy. There's no contentment in life. There's no sense of real, genuine security. You're worried about the future. Popular and prestigious now. But you know that one of these days your look's not going to be there. One of these days all your wealth is not going to be there. One of these days your health's not going to be there. Then what? What do you have? You have no security, no peace, no joy, no contentment. And the truth is you have chosen to have it your way. When God offers, listen, He offers us His way. He says, I want you to walk in my way because He says what? My way is the best way. And that's what I want you to note. One of the reasons is because it's the best way. Is it the best way sometime? It's the best way all the time. You say, well, what about when I'm suffering? It's still the best way. Why? He's got something in mind. Is it the best way when I have needs and God doesn't seem to be meeting my needs? Is that the best way? Yes, because He's got something in mind. Whatever you may mention, I can tell you this. No matter what you may be facing, if you choose to walk in His way oftentimes can be painful. His way oftentimes can be disturbing. His way oftentimes can be beyond our comprehension, and we don't like it. But is it the best way? It's the best way, because that's who He is. He knows exactly what we need and when we need it and how we need it. And so when you think about the fact that we say it's the best way, look, if you will, in the 32nd chapter of Deuteronomy for a moment, and notice what He says. His way is always the best way. Verse 4, for I proclaim the name of the Lord. Ascribe greatness to our God, the rock. That's who He is, the rock. His work is what? Perfect. For all His ways are what? Just. a God of faithfulness and without injustice. Righteous and upright is He. What is He saying? You can always rest in the fact that His way is the best way. His ways are righteous. He does us no harm. That is, He's going to do the right thing every time. He's not an unjust God. Sometimes we may think what He allows in our life seems to be unjust toward us. But His ways are righteous and just. His ways are the ways of love and goodness and kindness and mercy. Difficulty, hardship, and pain and trouble, yes. His ways are the best way. Why? Because He's an all-wise God. Listen, if His goal is an intimate relationship, learning to walk in His ways, then what is He going to do? He's going to plan and purpose for us in our life whatever is necessary to teach us to walk in His ways. And sometime when a person has been rebellious a very, very long time, God has to put the torch to them. He has to get out the pruning knife. And God has to work on us a little bit, and sometimes very intensely. And yet people, even when God is working on them with difficulty, hardship, and pain in order to get their attention, to show them there is a better way, they rebel and rebel and rebel. They don't want God in their life. Why? Because somehow Satan may have deceived you to thinking your way is the best way. Have you tried God's way? Have you asked Him, Lord, what's Your purpose? What's Your plan? What's Your idea about my life? And you see, the truth is, He wants to reveal it. He wants to show us His way. If He didn't, He would not say that God has commanded us to walk in His ways. And so, when I think about all the different reasons, one of those reasons is this. And if you'll think about it, and the world would never agree to this, walking in His ways, that's the pathway to success. He said, now, wait a minute. I know a lot of people in this world who are very successful who are not Christian. No, you may know a lot of people in this world who are very wealthy, prestigious, power, influence, you name it. But until they have trusted Jesus Christ as their Savior, until they have learned to walk in His ways, you cannot say they're a success. Money doesn't make... Well, that is, what's success? You have to ask, what's the definition? The world's definition of success is this. If you have enough wealth, enough prominence and prestige and power, then certainly you must be considered a success. Well, let me ask you a question. Is life all about things? Is life just earthly? Is life just here and now? Or is there life after this life? So ask yourself the question. If that is your definition of success, what will all your prestige and your prominence and your prosperity and all of your wealth and recognition, what good is that going to do you once you breathe your last breath? None. What good is all of that going to do you when you stand in the judgment of Christ? None. What good does that do you when you lie down at night and you think about all that, but you have no peace, no joy, no contentment, no real, genuine security in your life, then all of that is wood, hay, and stubble. But you see, real success is simply this, which puts all of us in the category if we choose to be there. Success is discovering the will of God and walking obediently in His will. That's what success is all about. You see, that's why some people who will never get their name in the newspaper, on television, or radio are very successful. They're not wealthy. A lot of folks don't know them. There's nothing prestigious about them. They don't even dress the finest in the world. They don't drive the finest. They don't live in the biggest house. But they're very successful. You know why? Because they have learned to walk in the ways of God. They don't have to have a lot of money. They don't have to have a lot of recognition. They don't have to have a lot of acceptance, because here's the reason. They have God's acceptance. They have His peace, His joy, His contentment. They have His friendship. They're friends with Almighty God. And you see, they have what you can't buy, what you can't vote to have. They've got something you don't have, because you see, that's what success is all about. Turn, if you will, to the book of 1 Kings for a moment. And listen to what he says in this passage. 1 Kings, and look, if you will, in the second chapter and the third verse. Here's what he says. David is giving Solomon some instruction and some encouragement, because David's getting ready to die, and so he's called his son. Listen to what he says to him. First verse. As David's time came to die, drew near, he charged Solomon his son, saying, I'm going the way of all the earth. Be strong, therefore, and show yourself a man. Keep the charge of the Lord, that is his commands. Keep the charge of the Lord your God to walk in his ways, to keep his statutes, his commandments, his ordinances, and his testimonies, according to what is written in the law of Moses, that you may succeed in all that you do and wherever you turn. What is success? And when you and I learn the ways of God, we begin to learn the way to succeed in life no matter what's happening. And so when you look to say, well, in light of the Holy Scripture, what is success? And you look at God's Word and you find one thing, you look around. If you listen to the commercials, for example, if you read the biographies or you read the articles about people who are so successful, isn't it interesting how the world promotes these people and then out there before too long, their life is a total disaster? Because you see, watch this. Believers can fall in the trap of believing that success is what the world says success is, when the world has no comprehension of what true, genuine success is all about from God's viewpoint. Living godly, walking in the ways of God, that's what success is all about, because in the process of doing so, God has all kinds of ways of blessing us if we will just listen to him and walk in his ways. And so he says, the Bible says, he commands us to walk in his ways. He's willing for us to. Now you're saying, well, but now how can I know his ways? I'm coming to that. What I want you to see here is that if he did not intend for us to walk in his ways, he would never have said, this is what it means to walk in my ways and I want you to walk in them. So let's think about when you walk in his ways, what does that mean, for example? Well, think about it this way. It's the best way. God's way for your life and mine is the best way. It's the wisest way to live your life in this intimate relationship with him. It is a way that builds our faith. Here's what happens. When you and I begin to walk in his ways and walk in obedience to him, here's what happens. We obey him and watch and observe the consequences. We obey him and observe the consequences. We choose to disobey him and observe the consequences. Whoops, let's get back into his path, because when you and I are being observant of our own life, we recognize if you're going to have any peace, joy, contentment in your life and security, you have to walk in the ways of God, because you can't improve on his way. His way is the most rewarding way. Now, is it the easiest way? Not necessarily. And as we come to way after way after way and look at these biblical characters, some of them had a very difficult time. For example, it's a way that demonstrates his awesome power. When you and I are walking in the ways of God, what is he doing? He demonstrates his power in your life and my life. Sometime by what he provides. Sometime by his healing. Sometimes in the way he promotes you in a given situation because you are walking in his ways. It's an expression of his love. His ways are always holy ways. His ways are always right, no matter what happens in a person's life. Now, his ways also sometimes are very surprising. God has ways of surprising us. Sometimes they're very distracting, and sometimes they're very demanding. And sometimes we wish we didn't have to walk that way. But you see, God's way is always the best. Because what is he doing? Here's what he's doing. He's bringing us into an intimate relationship with him. Most people, if you said, well, where's God? What are they going to do? They're going to say, well, he's up yonder somewhere, out yonder, whatever it may be. Because that's their comprehension of where God is and who he is. He's this sort of unknowable, invisible, all-powerful force out there in the world. And that's who God is. That's not who he is. Why did God the Father send Jesus Christ into this world? In order that you and I would be able to understand more clearly who God is. And so if you want to know the ways of God, for example, look at Jesus. What did he do? He would forgive the most unlikely people. He would find a prostitute, or they would come to him. And what would he do? Forgive them and say, go and sin no more. He would forgive a man who humanly was responsible for him being crucified. And what kind of man was that Jesus, and the fact that he would say to those who crucified him, Father, forgive them. They don't know what they're doing. Who is this all-important man who would say to his disciples, move aside, send the children to me? Who is this man who would meet a woman at the well

understand him, we must know his ways. Somebody says, well, now how can I know his ways if the scripture, for example, sometimes indicates that we can't? So let's ask ourselves the question, can we really truly know his ways? And I want you to turn, if you will, to Isaiah 55. Look at this Isaiah 55, and sometimes a person will come to this passage of Scripture and say, well, just knowing God, how are you going to know God when he makes it very clear here that he's really and truly past our finding out? So look, if you will, in the 8th verse of this 55th chapter of Isaiah. Notice what he says. He says, my thoughts are not your thoughts. We can understand that. Nor are your ways my ways, declares the Lord. For as the heavens are higher than the earth, so my ways are higher than your ways and my thoughts than your thoughts. Well, it appears if that's true, then his ways and understanding his ways are beyond us. Notice what he doesn't say. He doesn't say that I can't know them. He simply says they're beyond me. That is, if I'm going to know the ways of God, God must reveal his ways. He's the one who must show us his ways because we can't figure them out. And this is why the world looks at us and says, I don't understand you Christians. What's this stuff about reading the Bible and you're talking about this book that's so ancient? You're going to live by this? Yes. You're going to follow its commands when they're so ancient? Yes. You're going to pray to somebody you can't see? Yes. You're going to talk to this God you can't see and expect him to do for you what you ought to be doing for yourself? They don't understand us. So we're not critical of the world because we know that the truth is, excuse me, but you're ignorant of the truth of the living God. Because here's a God who is willing to show us his ways. Turn to the 139th Psalm for a moment. And look, if you will, in this sixth verse, I believe. Look here for just a moment because I want you to see what he says. As he speaks about the word of God, here's what he says in verse 6. Such knowledge is too wonderful for me. It is too high, I cannot attain to it. You say, well, now, if that's true, what are we doing talking about his ways if we can't attain them? Well, what he's simply saying in these passages is this. You're not going to figure God out. In other words, that's not something that you and I can just read and say, well, this is who God is. Or read some book, for example, and say, well, I think I know what God's like. And no, you can't. Here's a good example. Look in Romans chapter 11 for a moment. And Paul is discussing something here that is beyond our comprehension apart from what he tells us and shows us. Here's what he's dealing with this 11th chapter. For example, God sent Jesus, first of all, to his own nation, the Jewish people. They rejected him. And the end result, as Paul said, God called him to preach and spread the gospel to the Gentiles. So here's what Paul says. Paul said that really what happened was that God allowed the Jews of his day to reject the Messiah Jesus. And in turn, what did God the Father do? He placed the gospel, spread the gospel, shared the gospel, offered the gospel to the Gentiles. And Paul spent his life preaching and teaching the word to the Gentiles. And this is what got him killed ultimately and why he was so hated, that he was offering the gospel of Jesus Christ to the Gentiles. And they said, no, no, no, it's only for the Jews. And here, listen to what Paul says. He says, for example, verse 33 of this 11th chapter, oh, the depth of the riches, both of the wisdom and the knowledge of God. How unsearchable are his judgments and unfathomable his ways. For who has known the mind of the Lord? Who has become his counselor? What he's saying is this. It's all beyond us within our own reach. Go back, if you will, to Job. And look, if you will, in this 11th chapter of Job for a moment. And listen to what he says in this 11th chapter. And a good question. Here's what he says. He says, for example, about this whole subject. Verse 7. Can you discover the depths of God? Can you discover the limits of the Almighty? No, we cannot. And what he's simply saying is that the mind of God is absolutely so far beyond us. That's why oftentimes we don't understand his ways. Is he willing to reveal them? Yes, he is. Look, if you will, in 1 Corinthians for a moment. And look in the second chapter of 1 Corinthians and what he says. Paul deals with this very issue in this second chapter. Speaking of what we understand and what we can understand, here's what he said. For

0: example. Verse 11, he says, "Who among us knows the thoughts of a man except the spirit of the man which is in him? Even so the thoughts of God no one knows except the Spirit of God." Now watch this. "Now we have received not the spirit of the world, but the Spirit who is from God, so that we may know the things freely given to us of God, which things we also speak, not in words taught by human wisdom, but in those taught by the Spirit, combining spiritual thoughts with spiritual words." Somebody said, "Well, now what's that guy? What's all that about?" Here's what he's saying. You and I cannot fathom and explain and understand the thoughts of God, the mind of God, the ways of God, unless he reveals them. Here's what he did. When you trusted the Lord Jesus Christ as your personal Savior, God the Father sent the Holy Spirit to indwell you. Why did he send the Holy Spirit to indwell us? Well, many reasons, but primarily simply this. In order for us to be able to understand what we could not understand any other way, to be able to do, perform, and accomplish things we could not perform any other way, so you and I have God, the Holy Spirit, living within us, so that we have the teacher. We have the instructor. He says if you don't have the Spirit of God in you, that you're none of his. So that we can understand the ways of God because he has the Holy Spirit within us who understands the ways because he has the mind of God the Father, God the Father, God the Son, God the Holy Spirit, three persons of the Trinity that make up the Godhead. You have God living on the inside of you who is willing to reveal his ways to you and to me. How we're to live. What is the best way? How you and I can have an intimate relationship with him that absolutely transforms what some people's idea of the Christian life is very, very shallow. It's not just going to church and reading the Bible and praying and giving some money. It's an intimate relationship. We begin to understand, how does he think? Why does he think that way? How does he respond? What can I expect? What can I anticipate? Where is he? It's as if he's gone. How do we begin to understand his ways? When we begin to understand his ways, the Christian life takes on a whole different perspective. It becomes alive because this God in whom you say you believe, now you begin to understand he is a person within you, that he's willing to reveal the truth. He's willing to show us things we're not going to be able to understand any other way. So as you think in terms of your relationship to him and you ask yourself the question, well, am I walking in his ways? You say, well, I don't know exactly what those ways are. And you see, the reason for and the purpose for this series is to begin to understand what are the ways. Now, we begin in the next message to take a single way. Why does God act this way? What is he up to? And so this is sort of a preparation for that. That God wants you and me to know his ways. He's willing for us to understand his ways. He's willing for us to be able to see, hear, observe, apply, and understand him. Go back, if you will, to Deuteronomy again. I want to be sure not to forget this passage because in the 29th chapter of Deuteronomy, I want you to notice something here because somebody says, well, but you know what? One of these days, when I understand it all, I remember this fellow stopping me. I was out photographing out west, and he found my friend and myself, And we got in a pretty hot discussion pretty fast. And I realized that he had seen me and he wanted to talk. And he wanted me to explain my idea of God. Now I'm down here photographing. I'm thinking about God, but in a secondary way there. And so it didn't take me long to figure out. He just wanted a big argument. He wanted me to understand his idea of God. It was so ridiculous. Finally, he said, when I can understand God the way that I see him, then I will trust him. That's like I got news for you. I could have read in this verse, the secret things belong to the Lord our God, but the things revealed belong to us and to our sons forever, that we may observe all the words of this law. There's some things you and I will never fully understand until we get to glory. So I want to say to you, if you're one of those prideful, egotistical, arrogant persons who thinks that you have to understand him totally and completely, then you're going to serve him. I got to tell you this. You're going to die without him. He's willing to help you understand enough, first of all, to be saved. But if your idea of God is your idea, and your idea doesn't match the true revelation of Almighty God given in His Word and through His Son Jesus Christ. Your God is not God. And what you're doing is you're rebelling against the one true God because He doesn't fit your mold. Break your mold. Open the Word of God and ask, who is this God? What is He like? Because the truth is, He's willing to show us. He says the Spirit of God will show us the truth. He will help us to be able to think the way God thinks. You want happiness and peace and joy and contentment and your needs met and whatever it might be. Then you see, you must learn to walk in His ways. With that comes surprises, difficulty, hardship, pain. Here's the difference. When I think about the difference, walking in His ways does not mean there are no difficulties. It means He stabilizes you, strengthens you, builds your faith. There are so many blessings that come, so I want to mention a few of them. So let's think about it for just a moment. What are the benefits of walking in His ways? You think about how much suffering and pain and hardship and all the stuff and things that have come into our lives when you and I have chosen for some reason to walk out of His will, out of His way, and be disobedient, as He said, rebellious like Israel. He says, I long for them to walk in my ways so that I could bless them with my best. He says, the best honey out of the rock. That's what I had for them. They chose otherwise. So what are the benefits, for example, of walking in the ways of God? Well, number one, intimacy. Every man and every woman, every married couple, you know that to get the best out of that marriage, it has to be an intimate relationship. You open your heart, your soul, your mind, your being. The other person does the same. If we want the best that God has for us, we must open our life to Him. What did He mean when He said, those who seek Him find Him? When you and I seek Him, what does He do? He enlarges our capacity to understand Him. We see Him in a whole different light. We don't see Him up yonder sitting on the throne necessarily, though He is. But we also see Him as our companion, our brother, the one who walks with us, the one who loves us no matter what. We begin to see Him in a whole different way. One of the blessings of learning to walk in His ways is we begin to develop this intimate relationship. And here's what happens. Naturally, the more intimate that relationship, all of a sudden what happens? Your prayer life begins to think, wow, I'm talking to somebody who's really listening. He loves me. He's hearing what I say. He understands. He's giving me direction. He's showing me what not to ask for and what to ask for. Everything begins to happen. So first reward is simply this, intimate relationship. And now this is one of the most exciting ones to me. We get His viewpoint. Listen, we begin to look at things the way He sees them. Then I can look and see that this difficulty and hardship that He's allowing in my life, when I see it from His perspective, I say, oh, how many times have we said, oh, now I see. Now I see. When we begin to walk in His ways, we begin to see what we would not see otherwise. Likewise, we realize we begin to walk in His ways, we're able to wait. Wait upon Him to answer our prayer. Wait upon Him to meet our need. Wait upon Him to heal our body. One of the most awesome lessons we learn in life is to learn to wait. And when you and I begin to look at the ways of God, oftentimes, many times, He's going to require of us to wait. We don't like to wait. But is it not true that every time you and I have stepped ahead of Him, we had to say, oh, if I'd have just waited. Oh, God, forgive me. If I'd have just listened and if I just waited. When you learn to walk in His ways, what happens? Waiting is no longer a problem. Somehow we seem to have the patience to wait because we know that this all-wise God has me waiting for a very specific reason that's going to turn out for my good. And you see, when we get ahead of Him, what we do, we step out of His will. We're no longer in His way, but now we're having it our way because we have to have it now. Most of what we have to have now is probably not the will of God. One of those benefits, for example, is this. We begin to live by His guiding principles. Listen, not by our preferences. Well, here's what I want, and here's what I desire. Living by principle means I live by God's commands and rules, listen, that are written for my benefit, for my good. If I live by preference, I can choose this today and wouldn't choose it tomorrow. If I live by his principles, there's just certain things we just avoid because we know they're destructive. And so what happens? Likewise, here's what happens. When we learn his ways act as an anchor in the storm and the difficulties and hardships, and the winds of adversity are just blowing against us. When you learn to walk in his ways, here's what happens. You're just stable, solid, steadfast. They don't blow you off course. Sometimes you feel the heat. Sometimes you feel the winds. And sometimes the flood waters look like they're just coming right up on you. But somehow they always stop just in time. The ways of God are these awesome, exciting. Listen, they involve these awesome, exciting works and thoughts of God in our life that transform everything about us. You think about this, waking up on a Monday morning and the weather's absolutely bad and you've already heard the news about four wrecks on 85 or 285 and you're saying, oh my God, what am I going to do now? When you and I are walking in his ways, we can say, Lord, I don't like it, but since you're in control, I'm going to see what you do. Listen to me. You and I do not know and will never know for eternity how many things that blocked us in our plans that saved our life. We'll never know till we get on the other side. We get disappointed by somebody that hurts us so very, very, very deeply. And then we say, oh God, now I see. Now I see what you're up to. Do you think we're going to laugh in heaven? Listen, we're going to really laugh in heaven. And we look back and see, oh my goodness, Lord, how could I have missed that? Now, I don't know whether any of that's the truth or not, but think about this. You're certainly not going to walk around with a frown on your face in heaven. Amen? Well, are you going to walk around just looking neutral and dumb? No. So what are you going to be doing? Smiling, laughing, rejoicing, and praising God you got there, and at times you wondered about it. Why? Because you learned to walk in his ways. And the awesome love and devotion that God begins to pour into your life when you say, Lord, teach me your ways that I may walk in them. And I thought about this a lot of times, and I thought about this before I would say it, and I wouldn't say it if I didn't mean it. You can stack all the gold and the silver that there is in the earth, all of it, right down a pile. And then somebody says, you can have that. Or you can understand the ways of God. I'm here to tell you, I wouldn't even look in that direction. Because you know what? That's passing. That's passing. You know how wealthy you are. You know how rich you are when you begin to understand the ways of God. And you're walking hand in hand, listen, heart into heart with the sovereign God of this universe. And you're walking with him. Can't buy it under any condition. You just have to receive it as a gift. And when I think about all the benefits of walking in his ways, we wouldn't even have time to even begin to think about it. But I will say this. Your life begins to make a strong impact on the people around you. When they watch you walk in the ways of God and you go through suffering, they watch you walk in the ways of God when you go through persecution. They watch you walk in the ways of God when you have great needs that don't seem to be met. They watch you walk in the ways of God when your husband or your wife walk away and leave you with two children to raise by yourself. And there's that strong, stalwart strength, confidence, faith, assurance, dependence, relying upon the Holy Spirit of God to guide you. Awesome impact. In fact, listen carefully. All the words you would ever say to anyone about Jesus Christ and about God cannot match the impact of your life. When everything around you is caved in and it just looks like nothing's going to happen. And on your face there's a smile. In your step, it's light. In your conversation, there's a confidence. And in your heart, there's a joy, indescribable. The world can't have, they don't know how to handle that. Here's what they always ask. How? Why? Two good questions. Because you see, if you've never trusted Jesus Christ as your Savior, you get thrown off course. You don't have an anchor in your life. Let me ask you, sir, ma'am, if you're not a believer, what is the anchor in your life? What keeps you steady, strong, confident, assured, bold, but humble in spirit, trusting, and secure when everything around you falls apart? You don't have anything. And I simply want to say this. If you want to walk in the ways of God, here's the first step. You ask God to forgive you of your sins on this basis, that His Son Jesus, whom He sent, went to the cross, paid your sin debt in full once and for all, and if you ask Him to forgive you of your sins and trust Him as your personal Savior, accepting Him as your Savior, surrendering your life to Him, here's what happens. He changes your eternal destiny, comes to live on the inside of you, and then you can begin this awesome, exciting, extravagant walk with Him, learning to walk in His ways. Listen carefully. Here's one of His simple ways that's the key to life. Obey God, leave all the consequences to Him. Now, you can't beat that. There's no offer by anyone to match that. Obey God, leave all the consequences to Him. The sovereign of the universe assumes full responsibility for your life the moment you make a full surrender to Him. Walking in His ways is the best way, the wisest way, the most profitable way. Therefore, they're worth learning. And that's my prayer for you, that you will learn them and walk in them. Father, how grateful we are. Your grace and love and mercy and forgiveness are beyond us, but we experience it. We understand. Thank you for reminding us in your word. You've already plotted out the way. And as you see it, you see this most awesome path that you've laid out for each of us that fits who we are and how you've equipped us and where you want us to go, what you want us to achieve in life. I pray the Spirit of God will draw each of us, deepen each of us, place a hunger in each of us, a yearning to know your ways and to walk in them, is my prayer in Jesus' name. Amen.
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0: In God's almighty, omnipotent hands, He has reached out to you and me, and He has given to us every single promise in this book, and He says they are magnificent promises. That is, every single promise is a mega dose of God's grace toward you and me. Any of you deserve any of them? Not a one. Any of you ever seen a promise of God that came up short? No. Any of you ever seen a situation, a problem, a heartache, a burden that God was not more than sufficient? And many of us have been through deep, deep, deep trials and heartaches in our lives.
2: Jesus said, "You will know the truth, and the truth will set you free." So to fully experience the freedom that God offers, Christians need to understand and embrace the truth. Welcome to In Touch, the teaching ministry of Dr. Charles Stanley. Today you'll hear how the faithful application of God's Word results in a life of liberty that transcends our circumstances. 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
0: Would you turn to 2 Peter chapter 1? And we're in a series, How the Truth Can Set You Free. And our primary passage is in John chapter 8, verse 31, when Jesus said, "If you abide in my word or continue in my word, then are you truly my disciples, and you shall know the truth, and the truth shall make you or set you free." And you recall we mentioned the fact that there are three categories of attitudes we have to deal with in our life, one of them being insecurity, inferiority, inadequacy. And from those three things come all kinds of problems of frustration, worry, doubt, fear, and all the rest. And even though you're saved, know that you're saved, no question in your mind about it. Why is it we do not enjoy living the Christian life with the confidence and assurance and success and triumph that God wants us to have? So just to refresh your memory for a moment and remind you that there are three truths in the Scripture. They encompass all of these problems that you and I have about our attitudes. And that is, first of all, that we have a position in Jesus Christ, a position that does something for us. For example, a man becomes the president of the United States. He has a position. With that position comes tremendous power. When you and I were baptized by the Holy Spirit into Christ Jesus, which happened at our salvation experience, with that new position came a whole new perspective. So our position is the first truth, and that is our relationship to Christ. Secondly, who we are in Jesus Christ. That is, we were brought into this new position. He says this new position, this new relationship, also would bring to realization who we are. He says we're His saints, we're His ambassadors, and we went through a whole series of what God says about who we are in Christ Jesus. And then the third perspective is what we have in Him because of this relationship to Him. So we're talking about our position, our person, and our possessions. Now, when you think about what your position is and who you are according to what God says and what you and I possess now, we're not talking about what we're going to have when we get to heaven. We're talking about what we have here and now according to the Word. When you and I put those three things together, our position, our possession, our personage, that is who we are on the basis of this relationship, my friend, there is no real legitimate basis for feeling insecure, inferior, and inadequate. So here we are on this particular message talking about our possessions in Christ. You recall last time we said we had several possessions. First of all, he said in Ephesians chapter 1, he says that God the Father, through the Lord Jesus Christ, has deposited in heaven to our account everything we'll ever need on the face of this earth so long as we'll live. He says likewise that you and I have become the joint heirs of the inheritance that God is providing for us. And thirdly, he says not only that, but we have access to this inheritance here and now, not when we get to heaven, but here and now. In 2 Peter chapter 1, in these two verses, and these two verses are just loaded about what we are talking about as far as what we have in Him. So let's begin with verse 1 and read down through verse 4. Simon Peter, a bondservant or slave, an apostle of Jesus Christ, to those who have received a faith of the same kind as ours by the righteousness of our God and Savior Jesus Christ, grace and peace be multiplied to you in the knowledge of God and of Jesus our Lord. Now listen, seeing that His divine power has granted to us everything pertaining to life and godliness through the true knowledge of Him who called us by His own glory and excellence. For by these, by His own glory and excellence, He has granted to us His precious and magnificent promises in order that by them you may become partakers of the divine nature, having escaped the corruption that is in the world by lust. Now, that may sound like a lot of jargon for just a moment, but I want us to look at those two verses in the light of our security, of our worthiness, and of our adequacy to meet any and every circumstance of life. So the first thing he says in this passage that you and I possess, listen, that is on the basis of the cross, the baptism of the Holy Spirit of our lives into Christ Jesus, making us one in Him, and He living within us, we become the children of God. Now he says, one of our possessions as a result of that relationship is this, that you and I have every single thing we will ever need on this earth to live a godly, successful, triumphant, victorious Christian life. Now listen to what he says and the impact of this promise. Seeing that His divine power has granted to us everything pertaining to life and godliness through the true knowledge of Him who called us by His own glory and excellence. What does it take for you and me to live the Christian life in a way that God desires that we live it? And secondly, in a way that is fulfilling for His purpose for our life. Well, first of all, for me to live that life, I need the truth. He says He's granted to us every single thing we'll need. Forgiveness, yes, on a daily basis. He says the power of the Holy Spirit in our life, we need that. We need faith, we need understanding, we need truth.
3: every single thing we need, he says, listen, seeing that by his divine power, he has granted to us everything that pertains to life and godliness, that is a living, a godly life in Christ Jesus. I want you to notice two things here. First of all, how did we get it? He says he granted it to us by his divine power. Now the word granted here, in the tense it is, in the perfect tense, passive tense, which means that in times past, God executed something. And having executed in the past, he is continuing in our life what he executed in the past so that, now watch this word. Notice what he says. He says he has granted to us. That word means more than just the fact that he gave it. The word means that a large hand of generosity. It was a large hand of generosity that gave to us everything we need, which means that God Almighty himself has given to us not just a little bit, but he says he granted to us the day we were saved. He placed within us at our disposal everything we would ever need. He says he granted to us, that is, a wide, bountiful, generous hand from God, gave to us everything we would ever need in order to live successfully the Christian life. Now, it's one thing to have it. It's something else to be told that I have it. It's something else to know how to put it into action. It's something else to claim it for myself. It's something else to execute it in my daily life. But God says he has given to us every single thing we will ever need to live a godly life in Christ Jesus. If God allows or puts or places or whatever you want to say, you remember this, he has done that only after he has placed at our disposal that which we need to live victoriously the Christian life. Now, let me show you what that means. What he's saying is this, that God has given to us every single thing we need to live a godly life in him. That came through our knowledge, our saving knowledge of Jesus Christ. And he says that God appealed to us in this manner, that when you were saved, God made his appeal to you through his own glory and excellence. And here's what that means. That God makes his appeal to lost men today, not on the basis of hell, fire, and damnation. But he says, I'm appealing to you to give me your life. I'm appealing that you will respond to my gift of goodness and grace to you. He says, I'm appealing to you on the basis of my love and goodness and mercy and generosity. I'm appealing to you on the basis that I am God and you need to be saved. I'm appealing on the basis that you can become the person that I have equipped you to be. And so he says, I make my appeal to you on the fact that I'm willing to accept you as the sinners you are. I'm willing to accept you, redeem you, reconcile you. I'm willing to make you a brand new creation. That's God's appeal. Listen, how can you turn down, my friend, when Almighty God is saying to you, I'm willing to accept you just like you are. I'm willing to change you step by step. I'm willing to move into your life and forgive you of your sins. I'm willing to take you right where you are in your self-condemnation, in your rejection, your inadequacy, your inferiority, your sense of insecurity, your sense of worthlessness that you don't belong, everything that is as you absolutely clouded and smothered and choking the very life out of you. God says, look, don't try to correct anything. I'll take you just the way you are. If you're willing to accept, ask me to forgive you, willing to accept me as your Savior and Lord, willing to yield your life to me, I'll turn your life around and make you a new creature. Let me ask you a question. What do you have to lose, my friend, when God Almighty has offered all of that, and he says he's offered it on the basis of grace? That is, there isn't anything you can do to pay for it, to merit it, work for it. Nothing you can do but by faith bend your stubborn, rebellious will and say, Lord Jesus, not my will, but thine be done. And you see so many people who say, well, I would become a Christian, but I know I can't live it. What he says in this passage is that Almighty God, when you are saved, you are equipped with everything it will ever take to live it victoriously. But you need to be informed about what you have. You need to be taught about how to get this into your life, execute it in your life on a daily practical basis. Verse 4, something else he says we have because of this relationship to him. For by these, that is his glory and excellence, his appeal, and what that appeal has brought our salvation, he has granted to us his precious and magnificent promises. in order that by them you might become partakers of the divine nature, having escaped the corruption that's in this world by lust. Now listen, he says he's granted to you, that is, out of these mighty hands of God, out of these mighty omnipotent hands of his, he says that he's reached out to you and he said, there's everything you will ever need to live the Christian life godly, successfully, triumphantly. Everything you'll ever need in these godly, omnipotent, all-sufficient, ever-adequate hands of Almighty God. Now, let me ask you a question. If that's true, what in the world are you worried about? In other words, he says he's already granted. Now, watch this. For by these he has granted to us his precious promises. Now, watch this. He didn't say you're going to get his promise. He didn't say you're going to have a promise. He says that in times past, Almighty God executed something. God Almighty granted to you and me in the past every single promise that Almighty God in his omniscience could come up with. He has granted that to us. Having executed that, all of them have been available to us from the moment we've been saved. He didn't say, you're going to get a promise. He said, they're already yours. They have already been deposited to your account. Listen, for by these he has granted to us, now watch this, two words. He didn't say God's promises. He said, magnificent, precious promises. Now, precious means, watch. Precious means, and you see, Peter didn't write this. He penned what God wrote and put it in his mind to write. God said, on the basis of his judgment, this isn't man's judgment, this is God's judgment, on the basis of divine judgment, on the basis of omniscience, knowing everything, God says those promises are tremendous in value. He says not only that, and the word he uses here for magnificent is tremendous. The Greek word is megas. Now, what is a mega dose of something? A mega dose of vitamins is an extra large dose. A megaton bomb is one that has a lethal effect far more destructive than a regular one. So he didn't say that God's just given you and me some promises. He said he has, listen, what did he say? That these great mighty hands have given to us, now watch the full meaning, have given to us already in the past. They are in our present possession here and now. And that word granted means in our present possession, no strings attached. It's a work of grace. In God's almighty omnipotent hands, he has reached out to you and me and he has given to us, we have on our account, every single promise in this book, and he says they are magnificent promises. That is, listen, it's like God's capsules and they are mega doses of God's grace. That's what he's saying. Every single promise is a mega dose of God's grace toward you and me. Any of you deserve any of them? Not a one. Any of you ever seen a promise of God that came up short? No. Any of you ever seen a situation, a problem, a heartache, a burden that God was not more than sufficient? And many of us have been through deep, deep, deep trials and heartaches in our lives. Has God's remedy ever come up short? He says they are mega doses. They are magnificent, magnificent mega doses, mega capsules of God's grace. Listen, and they are what? They are designed and fitted and programmed just to meet your particular need at that time. And what I'm saying to you is that all of us have every single promise God's ever given. We have it. He says he's already given it to us. In the past tense, he says perfect passive, he gave it to us, he executed, we have it now, and it is God's purpose to so work in your life and my life that our life is an ongoing experience of doing what? Continuously claiming the promises of God, claiming his health, claiming his healing, claiming his wisdom, claiming his direction. How can I, you say, well, how can you claim all that? Because, you see, here's the problem. Here's what God wants us to do. He wants us to look at his word. So what does he do? He wants us to take every need we have and stack it against the word. Did you know that God isn't sitting in heaven biting his fingernails, worried about you coming up with something he can't handle? That's not the way God is. Listen, you know, according to this passage of scripture right here, God's just sitting on ready because, listen, he says, for by these he has granted to us, those big generous hands, has given to us his precious megadoses, magnificent promises of God. Listen, every single one of us is already in possession of. Watch this. You know one of the primary reasons that God allows us to get down in the valley sometime? I'll tell you why. If you never got in the valley, you never got into temptation, you never had any hard times, you never had any trouble, you never got sick, you wouldn't know what God would do. Friend, don't shun off all the difficulties. Some of those are the most precious, revitalizing, re-energizing times of our life when we get just one new glimpse of what God is like. Well, here's what he said. For by these he has granted to us his precious, magnificent megadoses of grace, in order that what? By them you might become partakers of the divine nature, having escaped the corruption that's in the world by lust. So he says, there's a third thing that you and I have, and the third thing we have in this passage is that you and I have victory over sin in this life. Listen, he says, now by these magnificent promises, one of those promises is my forgiveness and salvation. My forgiveness on a daily basis and all the rest that goes with that. He says that we might become partakers. That means a sharer. It's the same word in the Greek of koinonia, which is fellowship. That in fellowshipping with him, listen, here's the key. In fellowshipping with him, what? In fellowshipping with him, we escape the overwhelming defeat by corruption, which is the result of lust. So he says it is in our fellowship. Now listen. When you and I are fellowshipping with him, we're talking with him, listening to him, claiming his promises, in the word, seeking to know him better. It is in our fellowship with him that what happens? It is in our fellowship that we find the way out when temptation comes. It is in our fellowship that we understand more of what he's like as God quietly reveals himself. And so oftentimes, so simply, he can tell us the most precious, beautiful truths. And we're just being quiet, listening to him, focusing on a promise. God knew that you and I, all of our life, would need not his assistance, but his very life. And you see what he's saying in this passage is this. He says, I've already given you everything you'll ever need to live a godly life. Secondly, he says, every promise in the book's mine. And I've given it to you with my great, large hands of grace and love and mercy. He says, I have already given to you every single promise. Valuable, precious, magnificent promises given by God. And he says, they're yours. And as you exercise these promises, he says, you'll be able to escape the slimy, slick, tar-like, gluey, molasses-like carnality and fleshliness that's all over this world. He says you'll be able to live your life in the grace of God, in the power of God, in the peace of God, in the purity of God, in the prosperity of God. How? Just resting on what he's already provided. You see, that's why the believer's life is a walk. It's a walk in grace. It's a walk in spirit. It's a walk in faith. It's a walk in love. And friend, I don't know who you are, or where you are, but I can tell you this. Until you discover, by faith, what I'm talking about, you're going to spend your life and wonder what's missing. And I can tell you what's missing. Jesus Christ and all that comes with having him as your Savior, your Lord, your Master, and your life.
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2: 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The grace and mercy of God never fail. Here's a moment with Charles Stanley.
0: God is a God of grace and mercy and love and goodness and kindness toward us. And all of us who have been saved realize we were saved by the grace of God. That means by His unmerited, that is, His undeserved love and favor toward us as a result of sending His Son, the Lord Jesus Christ, to the cross to die for our sin. We realize we didn't deserve that. That is a gift of His grace. We're quick to understand that. Sometimes we forget to realize that everything else that comes our way is also the result of God's grace and love and mercy toward us. You say, well, what about those difficult times, those times that we don't like? Well, sometimes those also are gifts of God's goodness and love and mercy and grace toward us. Now, we don't realize why He sends them. We don't particularly like it. We don't like the nature of it. We don't like the timing of it. We don't like anything about it. And then as time goes by, we look back and realize God was just loving us. He was preventing us from doing something that would have wrecked our lives. We were heading in a direction that God knew was not wise. And so even the difficult times, those times that we don't understand, are also oftentimes acts of His love and grace and mercy.
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0: The winds of adversity blow in all directions in the lives of all people, both believers and unbelievers. And we have been in a series entitled Advancing Through Adversity. And today we come to the crucial question of all the questions we have been dealing with. The question of the purposes for which God allows adversity into our life. We've talked about where these adversities come from. But today we want to deal with the most crucial question of all, and that is, how do we respond to adversities in our life? We've said that some of them come from the result of our own sin. Some of them is the result of what Satan does. Some of it comes from God. How are we to respond? Are we to respond to all of it the same way, or is there a difference? What is the source and what is our response? And so I want to move right into the message because I have a lot to share with you. And I hope that you'll find a pencil and piece of paper there somewhere where you can jot down some of this, because I can tell you, my friend, with all of my heart, you're going to need what you're about to hear. And I pray the Holy Spirit will speak to your spirit, and you'll hear this is from God, not from a man, and that you will have the courage and the wisdom to make application in your own life. So I want to begin with this question of the possible sources of adversity. Now, we've said this in almost every message, that those sources are either myself, either Satan, or God. And secondly, how am I to respond? And in 2 Corinthians chapter 12, Paul answers both of those questions. I want us to look at the source in a little different light. And first of all, to look at it from this perspective. First of all, adversities will come as a result of my own personal sin. And as a result of that, I have to remember two or three things. Number one, that I have violated a scriptural principle. When I sin against God, I violate a scriptural principle. Secondly,
3: with each sin that we commit, there is the natural overflow of penalty or adversity that I'm going to have to face as a result of whatever sin it might be. And that the adversity is always tailored to the nature of my disobedience, whatever it might be. And then number four under that is I am responsible. I cannot blame adversity on anyone when I have violated a principle of the Word of God. For example, let's say that you know how much income you have, but you decide that you're going to buy something you know you can't afford it, but you're just going to forget about the future and you're just going to blow it and spend it anyway. So about 6 months goes by, you can't make the payments, and they begin to ring your telephone, then they knock on your door, then they go to your employer, you're embarrassed. You find yourself in a real financial predicament and you're really up against it. And so you say, well, who do you blame that on? You can't blame that on God or the devil. You willingly and knowingly chose to violate a principle. Let's say that you gossip towards someone and absolutely destroy their character. Well, it backlashes on you and people find out that it was not true. You get rejected. You feel isolated. You lose your friendships. And so what happens? You have yourself a big pity party. And, oh, God, who's responsible for this? You are responsible because you violated a principle of God. You steal. You end up in jail. 60 days in jail. You don't like it behind bars. You don't like the food, sleeping on an iron or a steel cot. And you want to blame God or the devil. You can't blame the devil for that. You willingly disobeyed the Lord God. You get drunk, for example. It affects your liver, your heart, your whole nervous system. You end up in an automobile accident, cause someone else a great deal of harm, have to go to court. And for months and months and months, the trial goes on and all the things that happen. You can't blame that on God or the devil. You chose to drink and violate the law of God. So that we have to deal with this fact that some adversities are as the result of our own personal disobedience. The adversity cannot be traced back to God. It is the undoing of our own doing. We are responsible for the things that we do. Now, then we've said that Satan also, as Paul says here in 2 Corinthians, that he likewise is to be found as the source. We're not talking about sin now. When Satan is the source, we want to separate when Satan is the cause and when our own personal sin is the cause. Now, Satan can motivate me, but I always have to be the one who makes the final choice of whether I sin or not sin. As a believer, Satan can't make you sin. He can tempt you, he can sway you and woo you, but he cannot force you to sin because God has given you a will. The power of sin has been broken in the life of the believer, and you must choose to sin or not to sin. So, when the adversity is from Satan, it is not the result of sin. We're not talking about that. Now, it can be the result of other people's sin. And oftentimes, our adversity does come as the result of Satan working in somebody else's life, and they become the messengers or the tools through which Satan will send adversity into our life or be the responsibility for it. Let's take Paul, for example. Wherever he traveled, wherever he went, you find that Paul was meeting people who were vengeful toward him, who had animosity toward him, who did everything they could to destroy him, beat him, stone him, jail him, name it, as a result of Satan's work. And when you think about how Satan works in your life, he may motivate somebody else to steal your goods. You can't, that's not a result of your sin necessarily, but Satan does engineer many circumstances to cause adversity in the lives of people. So I want to say that very clear. Even beyond and behind him. Remember this, and I'll say this several times. The Bible says the angel of the Lord encampeth round about those who fear him and delivers them so that even behind and beyond Satan's adversity, there is one who is God, who is in control, and who will only allow certain things to happen. So even when Satan is behind the things that are happening, you and I have to remember that his purposes are always destructive. Now, whereas his purposes are destructive, God will take even adversity that is straight from Satan, sent from him into your life and mine, God will take every one of those and rechannel those for our good if you and I know how to respond and to respond properly, because he puts a governor on all of those adversities. He governs the length of time in which we are challenged by that adversity, and he also puts a limit on the intensity of the pain that you and I suffer. Now, when we think about how he rechannels these adversities, Paul, as a result of casting out a demon and a greedy person who lost their income as a result of this, having Paul thrown in jail. He's in jail as a result of satanic attack upon him. But God sends a big revival in that Philippian jail, and the jailer is saved, and I'm sure many other people were saved. Here's old Paul and Silas now singing, "Amazing Grace, how sweet the sound." Well, it wasn't written in those days, but that's what they probably would have been singing if it had been written. And so they're just rejoicing in the Lord. So the revival meeting breaks out in that particular time. Joseph, for example, who was buffeted from every sort and every direction by his brothers, he was placed in a pit. He was sold as a slave. He was seduced, or at least attempted to be seduced by Potiphar's wife, but framed by her, thrown in jail and forgotten, and God made him the prime minister of Egypt. So as you and I look at the lives of these people, I can think of a very famous ministry, outstanding ministry, which Satan attacked from every angle, did everything he could to destroy it, only to come out with a greater impact, a greater influence, and a deeper message than ever before. Everywhere Satan attacks, God, when we respond properly, will turn that and rechannel that into a time of spiritual growth and blessing. Now the third source of that adversity is God. And I want you to listen very carefully at this point, because when you look at it the way Paul saw it, God is always ultimately after spiritual growth. In other words, he always has the big picture in mind whenever he allows adversity, or sometimes he sends it into our life to get our attention. He always has our spiritual growth in mind. He always has the big picture in mind. Now, we see it through the little picture. That is, I don't like suffering. I don't like pain. I don't like adversity. The big picture is that God is conforming us. He says he predestined us before the foundation of the world to conform us to his likeness. So he's got a big picture in mind. Now, I want you to jot down these three things, because I can guarantee you, my friends, you're going to need them. So if you're listening, you run, get a pencil and paper real fast. Now, listen to this. When he is the source of our adversity, to get our attention, there are two characteristics of that attention that God knows are absolutely essential. Number one, it has to be painful enough to get our attention. A little stopped-up nose doesn't get your attention if God's trying to say something to you. The pain must be intense enough, and the second thing which we don't like, the pain must be beyond our control. If it were within our control, here's what we'd do. We'd just turn it off. If you could turn off adversity every time it came to your life, wouldn't you turn it off? Sure you would, because one of the ways you try to turn it off is to start praying real fast that maybe God will cut it off before it gets too bad. So that the pain is going to be intense enough, and secondly, it's going to be beyond your control so that you cannot turn it off. God is interested in getting our attention. When adversity comes from God, God has a higher purpose in mind than oftentimes we think about. If you'll turn to Job, Job, Psalms, Proverbs, turn to Job for just a moment. And I want you to notice something here in this particular book that all of us are familiar with. Most folks don't even like to read it because they don't even like to think about adversity, hardship, troubles, sorrows, and suffering. Well, you recall, I want you to notice in this second chapter, that it was God who brought up Job's name to Satan. Scripture says that the Lord said to Satan, "Where have you come from?" Not because he didn't know. He says, Satan answered the Lord and said, "From roaming about on the earth and walking all around on it." The Lord said to Satan, "Have you considered my servant Job?" And so they get in a conversation about it. But I want you to listen to how God characterizes Job. This is God's estimation of this man. He said, "There's no one on the earth like him. He's blameless, upright, fearing God, turning away from evil, still holds fast his integrity." And so that here is this godly man. And so when the Lord sends adversity, when he's behind it, and you see many people today say he's not behind it, that God has nothing to do with adversity, and he wouldn't be a part of all that. But let me show you something, and I've said this before, and I want to say it again as a warning, my friend, as a warning. You cannot put God in a box. God is the author of some adversity when he knows that that adversity is essential to get our attention. And I can look back and think in my own life, for example, here I was absolutely well. Everything was super great on Saturday evening. And all of a sudden, with no warning at all, I was deathly sick within an hour, in the hospital the next day, a whole week. 3 weeks I was out. If somebody had come to me as soon as I got in the hospital and said, we're just going to stop this right now. We're going to anoint you with oil, lay on hands and pray for you to be healed. Knowing what I know today, I'd have said, stop, please don't. Because I could never thank God enough today for what the Lord taught me in those 3 weeks. Absolutely did something in my life that I've been praying for years. I've never been the same, could never be the same. And of all the things that God has ever said to me personally about me, to me, for me, in my behalf, it had to come at a time when He had to get my attention, had to lay me out absolutely helpless and hopeless, when I had to shout out to God, God, speak to my heart, what are you saying to me? If, my friend, you put God in the box and He's got to heal everybody, every time, all you got to do is pray. And if you don't have enough faith, then you won't be healed. And every time you pray, if you do have enough faith, you will be.

Talk about adversity. Big Eye doesn't like to hear that. For example, I'll tell you how strong Big Eye is. Big Eye wakes up on Monday morning, it's raining, and Big Eye complains. Because you see, Big Eye says the whole world revolves around him or her, and therefore anything that intrudes into Big Eye's ease, comfort, and pleasure, Big Eye's against it. So, here we come in life, and God begins to deal with us, and God isn't interested in Big Eye's ease, comfort, and pleasure. God's big picture is that you and I be conformed to the likeness of Jesus Christ, because listen, if I'm living for God, I must say to him, Lord, you said I'm not my own, I'm bought with a price, this body is the temple of the Holy Spirit, you have the privilege, God, of polishing up this old temple in the way you choose, you have the privilege of giving it a real whitewashing on the inside any time you choose, this is your life, you can do anything you choose to do, God, that will glorify yourself, whether I like it or not, or whether I want it or not, you have the privilege of doing it because I exist for you. Listen to me. I exist for you. The world thinks God exists for us. And far too many people who sit in church pews week after week really have the idea God exists for us. I'll tell you why. They call on him when they get in trouble. They call on him when they're in need. They call on God when they're sick. They call on God for this. God's a big errand boy. God exists for us. Listen, God doesn't exist for us. We exist to glorify Almighty God. And if God Almighty sees fit to send something into my life to lay me out or you out, if he sees fit to do something in my life to cause pain and difficulty and heartache to shape us and mold us and make us and prepare us to be a blessing to others, that is God's business. Don't tell God he can't do it, because it is unscriptural to do so. Let's take, for example, Johnny Erickson. Here she is in a wheelchair, can't get out. People have prayed, laid on hands, anointed with oil, done everything imaginable, and there she is. Beautiful, radiant testimony for Jesus Christ. Inspiration, comfort, and blessing to multitudes of millions of people. Well, where's our faith? If it's God's will to heal everybody every time you pray, if you have enough faith, why isn't she walking? Do you mean all the Christians in America together who love that gal? All the Christians in America who see that situation and have prayed? You mean God's just totally ignored all of us? Then what's the solution? You mean to tell me that Satan is overruling God and keeping her in a wheelchair? Then Satan's bigger than God. Or could it be that God has entrusted her in this brief span as a vessel of blessing and comfort and assurance and inspiration and challenge? Has he chosen to use her and to entrust her with suffering in her life in order to make her a vessel chosen of God to be a multiplied blessing to millions? My friend, don't put God in the box. I'll tell you, as soon as you think you've got the lid on him, you're in trouble, because he's coming out. Now, here's the problem. If you believe that God never authors adversity, has nothing to do with sickness, nothing to do with any of that, I'm not saying that God goes around making everybody sick, and I'm sure it is the Lord's will and his plan and purpose that he accomplish in our lives everything that he chooses, and if we can stay well, wonderful. But let me show you something. Here's the reason, and I'm saying this again and again, because there's so many folks who are going to be, they're going to find themselves in grave doubt when they do everything they've been told to do and it doesn't happen. Here's the problem. If, for example, let's say that you grew up in a home where your parents fussed and fought all the time, and there was bitterness and vengeance, and you grew up with that, and you despised both of your parents. You grew up with bitterness and animosity and vengeance in your heart. You want to get away from home as soon as you can. And so here you are. Well, you get saved, and God begins to work in your life, and he begins to use you, and you become a blessing. And every once in a while, God begins to work in your life, and you think, God, what in the world are you doing? You know, this is coming from you. Listen, do you think God, even though you are saved and trying to serve the Lord, you think God is going to ignore this tremendous root of bitterness down in your life? You think he's going to bless you and bless you and bless you and ignore that? Because you see, bitterness and vengeance and jealousy and envy and all those things ultimately are going to cause physical problems. So God begins to work in our life. He sends adversity into our lives to get us to the point of desperation and ultimate dependence upon him, whereby we begin to cry out, Lord, what are you saying to me? I've confessed, I've repented, I've dealt with these things. What are you saying to me? Then God, listen, what he does, he peels off the top layers that are so evident, gets down in the inner layers of those programmed thoughts that we had, the way we were programmed as kids, attitudes, habits, thinking processes of our lives. He gets down in there and dealing with that. Now listen, if every time, for example, if God chooses to get my attention

0: through some kind of physical adversity. And every time I get sick, I call for the elders. They pray instantaneously. I get healed. God never has the privilege of dealing with something that He's got to bring to my attention. You say, well, if you just pray and ask God to save you and forgive you and to cleanse you, He takes care of that. No, He doesn't. He will if you choose to allow Him to do it. But listen, even though God saves me, I am still an emotional being. Your children are growing up and your children have within them so many emotional programs that you have programmed them with, either acceptance and love and joy and peace or rejection and envy and jealousy and dishonesty and a lack of integrity and all the rest. God deals with us as human beings. We are emotional beings, mental beings, spiritual beings, and God deals with the total man and the total woman. That's why you just can't rub your hand across everybody, have a little quick prayer, anoint them with oil, and get them saved. Get them healed right there, because God wants to deal with deeper levels. I'm not saying that God will not heal. I believe He does. And we have to be honest about who God is. And I'm telling you, you can't put Him in a box. That's what I want you to understand. He is a loving, gracious God who heals and strengthens and comforts. And sometimes He'll heal this one. Sometimes He doesn't heal that. And that one dies. You say, well, if I'd have had enough faith. No. The Bible says, look if you will in verse 10, verse 9, poor old Job, not only did he have, the Bible says he was covered with boils, not only did, but listen to his wife of his. Then his wife said to him, do you still hold fast your integrity? Curse God and die. And it'd be bad enough to have a set of boils covering your whole body, then have a wife tell you to curse God and die. It'd make it a lot worse. Listen to what Job said. This is so beautiful. He says, you speak to me as one of those foolish women. Shall we indeed accept good from God and not adversity? Listen to me. That's the problem. Folks want to hear only good. Prosperity, peace, good, comfort, pleasure, never sick. Job says, you only going to accept good from God and not adversity? If you read the Bible, you will have to be willing to accept some adversity from a loving, gracious, good God who knows that adversity is good for me. What does the psalmist say? It was good that I've had adversity because I've learned thy law. God, you've gotten my attention. You whispered and I didn't hear it. Somebody says, well, I just believe in reading the Bible and staying on your knees and listening to God. Wonderful. Do you know any saints that are that perfect who get all their instruction just from the Word and just everything being right? I don't know anybody who's that perfect. God has to get our attention. And in pain, what God is doing is shouting, I want you to hear what I'm saying to you. Now, it may not be something physical. It can be something financial or whatever it might be. But what I want you to see here, for example, Lazarus. Jesus could have healed Lazarus. He healed other people by saying, go home, when you get there, your son's going to be healed. He let Lazarus die. I mean, he just let him die and be buried. Is it because he couldn't or because he chose for a sick man to die and then raise him from the dead? Remember the blind man, the apostle said, who committed sin? This man or his parents? He said, neither, but for the glory of God, I'm going to heal him. And God does heal all kinds of sickness. He heals cancer. He heals everything coming and going. But to say that God heals every time for everybody, somebody says, well, but the Bible says the healing is in the atonement. Listen, the clue is everything you've ever received is in the atonement. Everything is in the atonement. But I want to show you a very important passage in just a moment. But I want to just say that to say that our adversities come from three directions. They come from our own sin. You can't put God behind that. They come from Satan. Even God is back there controlling the intensity of the pain and the limit of it. And then also some come from God. What are the possible responses when we are facing adversity in our life? All right, first of all, let's take the in general. And let's take the negative responses in general. That is, regardless of the source of it, what is the negative response? Well, the negative response, first of all, is to find somebody to blame. I can either blame God, Satan, myself, circumstances, or other people. First thing I'm going to do is to find somebody to blame. If I can blame it on someone else, then what I do is I release myself of the responsibility, of course, which is not scriptural. Secondly, I can fight against it. I mean, I can do everything in my power against it. Then what I can do is I can get real bitter and vengeful toward the person or persons through whom that adversity comes, or my circumstances, whatever it might be. And then I can have myself a big pity party. Oh, God, what in the world's going on? Nobody cares. It doesn't make any difference what happens to me. Lord, look at my condition. Look at my situation. A big pity party. That's the negative way to respond to adversity. Regardless of where it's coming from, God or Satan, blame somebody else, have a big pity party, become bitter and resentful in my heart toward situations, circumstances, fight against it, or if I do, what's going to happen? First of all, if you respond to adversity in the wrong way, it's going to destroy you. Let me show you what happens. If you have adversity in your life and you respond improperly, let's say that somebody has just absolutely destroyed your character in front of your friends. All right. If they do that and you say, all right, Lord, I want to thank you. You must be saying something to me, and I just want to praise you and thank you that you said your grace is sufficient, and I bless you for that. They have the problem. But if you say, oh, is that what you said? Well, I'll tell you right now, I'm going to get even with you, because the first time I get a chance, I'm going to really put one on you. I've got two problems. Here's what I want you to see. The wrong response to adversity multiplies my problem. If somebody gossips or is critical from a wrong point of view, they've got a problem. If I respond to it wrong, and I say I have adversity by them doing that, but if I respond improperly, I have two problems. I have their adversity plus my own wrong response, and then I get vengeful and bitter, and I have to deal with my own self. So, first of all, we become destructive of ourselves. Secondly, it prolongs the agony. If, for example, if somebody has maligned you and you feeling this, if you just say, Lord, I want to thank you that you're bigger than all that. I want to thank you that you're just using this and you can use it as a sanding, sifting process in my life. I just want to thank you for it. You're bigger than all of that. I know that you're able to help me through this and enable me, and I just want to praise you for all this, Lord, and thank you. What happens? Friends, your agony is short-lived. But if you get in the midst of all that and you fire back and you become defensive and you want to defend yourself and get in the middle of all that, what happens? You just prolong the agony of that adversity. Not only that, but you hurt your testimony. You have a poor testimony. You say, well, even the people who are looking on the outside, they say, well, is that the way Christians act? Oh, is that the way believers respond? Well, I thought she really believed God. I thought that person really trusted the Lord. So you have a poor testimony. But not only that, what you do by wrongly responding is you guarantee yourself another go-round. There have been times in my life when I felt I was on a Ferris wheel. You know, one time around, two times around, three times around, four times around, the same thing. I think, God, what in the world's going on? It's like the Lord would say, when you choose to get off the Ferris wheel, which is your choice, there'll be no more rounds. Here's what you can do. If you wrongly respond to adversity, what happens is God puts you back on the Ferris wheel. He sends you back around for another recycling. Why? Because He has an ultimate purpose in mind of cleansing, conforming, shaping, and molding us. So wrong responses are very destructive. Now, that's the general way you can respond. But now let's turn that around for a moment and say, suppose you respond positively. Let's say, what is the positive response? All right, first of all, let's deal with the positive response toward adversity. And let's say, for example, that it is something you have done. That is, you've sinned against God, you've violated His law. No question about who's responsible. What is the proper response when adversity comes? All right, number one, what you do is you assume responsibility for it. Don't blame it on somebody else. Just assume responsibility. Confess it and repent of it toward God. And repentance means I have a change of mind. No, I don't want that in my life. No, it doesn't fit into my life. No, it's not in keeping with being a child of God. That is destructive. It is not helpful, so I repent of that. So, first of all, I have to assume responsibility for it. Secondly, I have to confess and repent of it. Thirdly, no complaining. If it's something that I have done, that I have violated God's law, I don't have any right to complain about the adversity. Now, I probably will, like all of us do, but I don't have any right to do that. Can't blame anybody for it. It is the overflow. It is the overflow of adversity because of our disobedience toward God. So we should not complain, but just bring it to Him. Then the fourth thing we should do is to discover the weakness in our life whereby that sin was able to get a stronghold or a foothold in our life. Discover what weakness is there in my thinking. What weakness is there in my emotional makeup? What weakness is there in my habit, my thought patterns that would cause me to succumb to that kind of temptation or to be disobedient to God in that light? And then what I need to do is to recognize that adversity as a lesson from God to teach me how to avoid adversity. Teach me how to avoid that kind of adversity. And if I see that I've made a mistake, I've sinned against God, I really messed it up, I see, understand that, repent of that, deal with it properly in the right responsibility, spirit of responsibility and accountability, look for the real weakness in my life, recognize it for what it is, then last of all, thank God that He loved me enough not to allow me to get by with sinning against Him. So, even when we're guilty of sin against God, adverse situations come as a result, I believe that is the proper response for a child of God. Now, the next question is, how do we respond when it is from Satan and when it is from God? Now, here is my own personal conviction, which I believe, I want to show you in a few moments, is right. You respond to adversity in the same way, whether it is from God or whether it is from the devil, you respond in the same way. And I want to show you why. Now, don't say, oh, just before you say that, just listen to me and let me tell you why I believe that. Whether it is from the devil or from God, you respond in the same way. Now, let me show you what I believe is the proper response when adversity comes in either one of those two. Remembering now that God, listen, we're not talking about your personal sin. We're talking about something that Satan engineers either through somebody else, a circumstance into your life, or if it is something that God does. You say, well, why would we respond the same way? Well, first of all, if God allows it, He's only going to allow it for our good. It is under His control in intensity of pain or suffering and also in length of time. So whatever Satan does, He said to Job, He said now, or to God said to Satan, you can test him and try him, but the limitation is you cannot take his life. Because I'm going to show you that he's a man of great integrity, the man that I say he is. All right. How do we respond in a positive way when it is from God or when it is from Satan? And listen carefully. Jot it down, if you will. When we get to the second point under this here, I want to take a moment to explain it. First thing we do is to reaffirm our position in Christ. It doesn't make any difference what hits you, where it hits you, and how hard, how intense. The first thing you want to do is to reaffirm in your own heart. I know that I'm a child of God. I know that I'm saved. I know that I'm a saint. The angel of the Lord encampeth round about me, and only that can touch me, which Almighty God, my sovereign in this universe, who lives within me because Christ has become my life. The Holy Spirit has sealed me as a child of God. And we could go on for 30 minutes talking about what our position is. So the first thing you want to do is to be reminded of who you are. You are a selected child of God, chosen in Him before the foundation of the world, sealed by the Holy Spirit, and you are a great and grand inheritor, a joint heir of God's great inheritance. You are a child of God. Nothing can touch you unless God in His sovereign wisdom and omniscience and in His love chooses for that thing to touch you. So that's your position. The second thing you have the right to do is to request that it be removed. You say, oh, well, I was hoping you'd get around to that one. You have the right to request that it be removed because that is exactly what Paul did. He prayed for God to remove the adversity in his life, that thorn in the flesh. Now, let me show you something here. Some things you know God will remove and can remove instantaneously if you ask Him to. If God is in the process of teaching you something, when do you suppose He would more than likely remove it? When you learn the lesson, not instantaneously. For example, let's say that I was in an automobile accident and broke my leg. So I'm in the hospital and you come over and pray for me and you anoint me with oil and pray for God to heal me. Well, if I have enough faith, you'd say, you can get up and walk out of this place. But when I move this leg, I think the whole bed's falling apart because the pain is so bad. Now, let me ask you a question. If you were in an automobile accident and you were laid up and the doctor said, well, you're going to be laid up for about 30 days, what would your response be? You'd say, oh, I can't miss work. I can't do this. I can't do that. I can't do the other. And after about 30 minutes of things you can't do, God says, watch you. Yes, you can. I'm going to show you you can. You see, He's loving. He hears all that stuff we tell Him. He doesn't pay attention to that because He loves us. And so here you are with a broken leg. All right. Now, God could instantaneously heal that just like that. But He may not choose to heal that broken leg instantaneously. If He doesn't, what are you going to do? Are you going to lose your faith in God? Are you going to say, oh Lord, you mean you're not healing my leg? Forget it. No, you're going to be very careful to let the doctor minister to you, and that leg is going to heal by the natural forces that God's placed in your body to heal broken legs. So there you are. But more than likely, I'll bet you, if you and I were really absolutely honest this morning, how many of you If you broke your leg, and how many of you who are listening, and I don't know what you believe about healing and so forth, doesn't make any difference. How many of you, if you broke your leg and went to the hospital, you'd call for the elders of the church, anoint your leg with oil, and ask them to pray that God will heal you instantaneously? How many of you do it? How many of you believe God could do it? Isn't it interesting you believe He could, but you wouldn't ask Him? Well, I'm going to leave that to you. Here's what I want you to see. Now, that's a simple example. But suppose, for example, that something happens within your family, and it isn't something, it's something beyond your control, and there's no instantaneous, no immediate solution to it. Your son writes you a note and he says, I'm leaving. He's 15. He's leaving. You call the elders of the church and what you're going to anoint and what you're going to pray over. No. There's some adversities for which there is no instantaneous healing. There's got to be the healing in that kid's mind. His attitude's got to be healed. His thinking's got to be healed. God's got to work in him. And work in those parents to examine their hearts. Did they drive him away? Did they reject him so badly? Did they ignore him so much? Did they take him for granted? Did they abuse him? What caused him to run away? You see, healing is not always instantaneous. And listen, that is very painless compared to a broken family. Amen? I mean, what's a little broken leg compared with a broken family? There's no comparison. And what I want you to see here is, in Romans chapter 8, look at this passage, and I really believe this is an answer to a lot of things that frustrate people in this area. If you'll notice in verse 18 of Romans 8 what Paul is saying, he says, I consider that the sufferings of this present time are not worthy to be compared with the glory that's revealed in us. Now, he's not saying, Lord, bring on the suffering. He just says, what we undergo here won't be compared to what God has provided for us. Then he says in verse 19, for the anxious longing of the creation. That is, you know, this creation has briars on rose bushes, beautiful rose, delightful aroma, but it has briars. It has thorns on it. We have hurricanes, we have tornadoes, we have earthquakes and floods and all the things, and volcanic eruptions, all these things, the whole world is moving. And he says, groaning. Listen, waits eagerly for the revealing of the sons of God. That is, when God's going to consummate this whole thing. The creation was subjected to futility, not of its own will, but because of Him who subjected it in hope. That the creation itself also will be set free from its slavery to corruption into the freedom of the glory of the children of God. That is, God's going to change this whole physical creation. He's going to make it like an Eden one of these days. Verse 22, for we know that the whole creation groans and suffers the pains of childbirth together until now. He says the earth is oozing he says this whole creation is in movement. Now watch verse 23. And not only this creation, but also we ourselves having the first fruits of the Spirit. That is, God has promised us a great inheritance. We only receive part of it here and now. The first fruits of the inheritance, even we ourselves groan within ourselves, waiting eagerly for our adoption as sons, the redemption of our what? Of our what? Your soul has been redeemed. That your spirit has been redeemed. Your soul is in the process of being conformed to the likeness of Christ. Your personality, mind, will, emotions, and so forth. These physical bodies of ours, he says, we have tasted the first fruits of the Spirit, but he says, we groan within ourselves. You know, we get older and we have aches and pains and this, that, and the other, and so forth. He says, eagerly awaiting for the adoption of sons, the redemption of our body. That is the complete and total what? Healing of these bodies so that they're absolutely perfect. He says, we wait for that. Now, here's what I want you to see. All healing is in the atonement. There's no question about that. But everything that God has provided in the atonement, this tremendous inheritance we have, we only have the privilege of enjoying part of it now. Not all of it, part of it now. And the same thing is true with the body. God may choose to heal this one. He may choose not to heal that one. He may not choose to ever heal that one now, or He may choose to heal them later. You can't cram it all up and say, God, you've got to do it on my time schedule. It is God who is sovereign. And I want to remind you again, we're living for the glory of God. God isn't living for our glory. So there's no problem with you asking God to remove the adversity. Some things you know He can remove instantaneously. Some things even it'll take time for God to remove the adversity because there are people's emotions, divisiveness and brokenness and or corruption and all the things that happen within our lives. All right, number three. And that is the third proper response to both Satan and to God is that we reaffirm the promise of God's sustaining grace. That's what God said to Paul. When Paul said, God, remove it, remove it, remove it, remove it, God's response to Paul was, my grace is sufficient for you. So we want to reaffirm God's sustaining grace. Number four, we want to recognize this is an opportunity of spiritual growth. If God sends adversity into our life, or if Satan sends something, what do? We just take it. Remember that God chooses to rechannel Satan's work in our life in order to give us an opportunity of spiritual growth. Now, all of us have been through adversity. And I want to tell you something. Brother, whatever you say in public, God will work you over in private. He sent me through one adversity to the other, and I can tell you this morning, hallelujah. Praise the Lord. Glory to God. I want to tell you, my friend, it works, it works, it works, it works, it works. I'm telling you the truth. It is the grace of God. God is sufficient in adversity. And what happens is, it's an opportunity of spiritual growth. And so what we do, regardless if it's from God or from Satan, if it's from Satan, Satan's motivation, destruction. God's overall purpose and sovereign purpose is growth. If it's from God, it is always and only for growth and for glory to God. All right, the next one, that is number five, and that is we're to receive it. We're to receive the adversity as from God. I don't care if it's from Satan or who it's from. We accept it from God. Now, let me show you something that happened to me personally that I know by experience. This is the way you've got to see it. If you see, well, this is from Satan and I'm taking my stand against the devil, I'm not saying that you should never take a stand against Satan's. When Satan attacks you with temptation, I would never say you just say, okay, Satan, what do you want? No, we do take a stand upon God's word. But there are some adversities. There are some adversities that Satan sends in our lives through other people in situations like that, that you can take all the stands you want to, but you've got to trust God. Now, what I'm saying is very important for you to remember because you're going to have to face this. Listen, wherever it comes from, it may come from somebody who is a terrible enemy to you or maybe someone that you thought was a friend. But you have to see it as ultimately from God. I can remember on an occasion when I was going through a great time of adversity and some people were giving me a very difficult time. When it first began to happen, naturally I was disappointed, I was a little disillusioned, and I was deeply hurt. But I remember being there on my knees, stretched out one day, and the Lord just showed me, the only way to deal with this is not look at people, but look at me. It doesn't make any difference who says what, when, where, how. And whatever happens to you, you must see it as from me. I want to tell you, my friend, I never grew bitter. I don't ever even remember being angry but one time. And that was just in a brief moment of real disappointment in somebody. But that was something I had to deal with. I went through all of that. I never got bitter. I never felt resentful. The only thing that kept me from it is every time Satan would throw that at me, I'd say, now, Lord, I just want to thank you. This is from you. These may be the vessels. These may be the messages, but this is from you. You're doing something, and I want to learn what it is. Now, I'm not going to tell you I learned it all. I'm still in the process of learning a lot of things, but I can tell you this. As long as you are able to see it from God, I want to tell you, my friend, the wonderful sustaining grace of a loving Father, you can accept it and take more and more and more and more and more than you ever dreamed of as long as you see it from a loving God. Listen, does it make any difference who the messenger is? It doesn't make any difference. Let's say, for example, that it's just strictly from the devil. Well, how are you going to respond? You see, I laid you a little trap a while ago, if you'll recall what I said to you. That if I respond wrongly, I've got two problems, right? So it doesn't make any difference who it's from. If you respond wrongly, you've got two problems. Let's say it is strictly from the devil. I know it's from the devil. You'd say, oh, God wouldn't have anything to do with that. How are you going to respond? You going to get bitter? You going to fight back? You going to defend yourself? You going to get all irate? You going to get envious and you want to start a war and rattle your swords and clang your shields that you're going to win this battle? Or are you just going to trust the Lord? You see, it doesn't make any difference whether God sends it or the devil sends it. There's only one way to respond. Thank you, Father, that you have allowed this in my life, or you're sending this in my life for my growth and spiritual development. And Lord, I don't like it. It hurts like the devil. And Lord, I'm just painful as I can. But I, in spite of it, I know that your purpose is greater and more important than my companies and pleasure. You see, the truth is, if you don't see it from God and you see it from the devil, then it's you against the devil. You say, yeah, well, it's the Holy Spirit now against the devil. Well, all right, so what if it is? How are you going to respond? And most of those adversities come through other people. How are you going to respond except in love? Let me tell you something I learned. There are three things that you cannot defeat. If you will exercise quietness, love, and prayer, I don't care who attacks you, they will have to give up sooner or later. You keep a quiet spirit, you keep a loving spirit, and you keep on praying for them. I'm here to tell you, friend, they can't defeat you. If they've got every demon in hell tracing you, they'll never defeat you with a quiet, prayerful, loving spirit that is resting in Almighty God, resting in the sovereignty of God, available to suffer when necessary for the glory of God, because I am not the center of this life. Jesus Christ is at the center of your life, and you're living in His behalf. You're living to glorify Him, not yourself. Well, let's move on to the next one, and that is, recall those events and principles in the Scripture that apply to your particular situation. You go back and look at Joseph's life, and look at Saul's life, and look at David's life, and look at Moses' life, look at Peter's life, look at Paul's life. Look back in their lives and then apply what God was doing with them in your own life, applying the same principles. And then the next one, record that weakness. Either in your diary or in your mind, record the weakness through which that adversity is coming. And sometimes it is a weakness. Record that. And then begin to ask the Lord to show you how that weakness in your life can be strengthened so that you will not have to suffer adversity again in that situation. Then the last one is to reflect on the ways that you can employ this adversity to minister to the needs of others. Friend, it doesn't make any difference who it comes from, as long as it's not sin. It doesn't make any difference who it comes from, God, strictly from God or from the devil. What we do, we must look for ways to employ what God is teaching us in adversity to become a blessing and a help to other people. Well, let's pray together. Father, we thank you and praise you in Jesus' name. We bless you and honor you for who you are. Loving, gracious, omnipotent, omniscient God, in whose presence all of us dwell 24 hours of every single day. And we ask you today in Jesus' name for those who are lost, whose lives are filled with adversity, tormented with adversity, harassed by adversity, that by faith they would trust the Lord Jesus Christ, this personal Savior, asking for the forgiveness of their sin, trusting in His sacrificial atoning death for the payment of their sin, and saying yes to Jesus Christ today. I pray for those who are going through all kinds of adversity, those who have responded wrongly, might confess and repent of that here and now, and receive by faith the simple truth that we have the mind of Christ as believers, and the mind of Christ is, I am forgiving, I am submissive, I am willing, I am yielded. I want God's purpose, His great purpose in my life. And this I pray in Jesus' name and for His sake. Amen.
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2: With a message from God's Word, here's Charles Stanley.
0: I'm sure when Jesus was on earth, He never dreamed that the world would celebrate His birth in the fashion in which we have chosen to celebrate it. Nor did He ever dream that the merchants of the world would use the month which we celebrate His birth to make it the most profitable month of the year for themselves. In fact, if you'll think about it, Jesus made no references to His birth. He spoke of the purpose for which He came. But nowhere does He say anything about the humble circumstances by which He was born. And I'm sure that some point in His life, Mary, His mother, must have told Him the events that surrounded His birth, His miraculous conception, how the angels announced it to the shepherds, and how He was brought into the world and the things that happened surrounding His birth. Nor do you find Jesus ever talking about that with his apostles or his disciples anywhere in the Bible. For you see, Jesus had his mind on the future, not on the past. That is, he was not concerned about his birth. He was far more concerned about his return. And if you recall, in the upper room, in the 14th chapter of John, if you'll turn there, his disciples now being prepared for his crucifixion the next day, he has told them that he was going away from them. And in the 13th chapter, in the 33rd verse, he says to them, "Little children, I'm with you a little while longer. You shall seek me, and as I said to you Jews, I now say to you also, where I'm going, you cannot come." Verse 36, Simon Peter said to him, "Lord, where are you going?" Jesus answered, "Where I go, you cannot follow me now, but you shall follow me." So his talk of death, of crucifixion, disturbed and confused and frustrated these apostles, and they began to be very fearful. He talked about being betrayed. So in their minds, they began to think a little of some things that he'd said to them. For example, the Old Testament prophecies of the return of the Lord, the establishment of the kingdom, sitting upon the throne of David. All of these prophecies that he had given, and now he's talking about dying. He's talking about going away. They cannot follow him. They cannot be where he is. And all of a sudden, this confusion and anxiety and fear began to grip them. And Jesus, understanding that because he knew all men, in the 14th chapter of John, moving from saying to them, "Where I'm going, you cannot follow me," said to them in John 14, beginning in verse 1, "Let not your heart be troubled. You believe in God, believe also in me. In my Father's house are many mansions or dwelling places. If it were not so, I would have told you. For I go to prepare a place for you. And if I go and prepare a place for you, I will come again and receive you to myself, that where I am, there you may be also." Jesus said to them, "Even though you cannot follow me now, I am going away, but I shall return. I will come back." Now, it is very important to the Lord Jesus Christ at that moment that his apostles understand that he's coming back. In fact, he really said more in those last days of his life about his return than he said about his death, about his crucifixion. For the many passages that deal with the return of the Lord. When you begin to understand how much the Bible says about the return of the Lord, you have to understand it must have been very important to God that those who were left behind understood the importance of his return. And so the theme of this message is the promise of Christ coming again. And for you who have been in this series, this is the fourth and the last message in the series on the coming of Christ. And here is my purpose in this message, that you may see in the broad spectrum from Genesis to Revelation how important it is to God, and therefore must be to us, that we understand that the coming of the Lord Jesus Christ is a vital part of God's great redemptive plan and must be uppermost in the mind of the body of Christ among his people. So let me begin in the Old Testament, first of all, with the prophecies of the coming of the Lord Jesus Christ, that is, of his coming again, his return. And it's interesting that in the very first prophecy of the Old Testament that prophesies the coming of the Lord Jesus Christ, that is his first coming, his first birth, also includes a prophecy of his return. So if you'll turn to Genesis chapter 3, and let's look at this 15th verse, which should be familiar to every single believer. Adam and Eve have fallen in the garden, and now God is pronouncing judgment. And he says in verse 14 of this third chapter, "And the Lord God said to the serpent, because you've done this, cursed are you more than all cattle, and more than every beast of the field. And on your belly shall you go, and dust shall you eat all the days of your life. And I will put enmity between you and the woman." Now watch this. "I will put enmity between you and the woman, and between your seed and her seed." Here an inference of the virgin birth, for it is not the woman who has the seed. "He that is Satan shall bruise," that is Christ, "shall bruise you, Satan, on your head. And you, Satan, shall bruise him on the heel." Now when he said, you, Satan, shall bruise him on the heel, when the Lord Jesus Christ came the first time, his crucifixion, he suffered the cross, and it appeared that Satan was about to win the battle. That is Satan bruising him on his heel. But then he says, and you shall bruise him, or that he shall bruise you on the head. Satan, you're going to be conquered. When is Satan to be conquered? When the Lord Jesus Christ comes again and destroys all the wickedness in this world and brings to fruition his great redemptive plan, destroying everything that is evil and anti-God in the world, and ultimately casting Satan into the lake of fire where he shall burn forever and ever and ever. In the very first prophecy of his first coming is an implication of the events that will take place when he comes after. That is, he takes the body of Christ out of this life at the rapture of the church. If you'll move on over to the book of Isaiah, the great prophet is Isaiah. In the 9th chapter, it's interesting that again, in a prophecy that deals with the identification of the Messiah in this 9th chapter, and the 6th, 7th verses here, is likewise a prophecy of things that will transpire when he returns. He says, verse 6, for a child will be born to us, a son will be given to us, and the government will rest on his shoulders, and his name will be called Wonderful Counselor, Mighty God, Eternal Father, Prince of Peace. And then he says, there will be no end to the increase of his government or of peace on the throne of David and over his kingdom to establish it and to uphold it with justice and righteousness for then on and forevermore. There's only one kingdom that's going to last forevermore. That is the kingdom of the Lord Jesus Christ. There's only one who's going to sit on the throne of David. That is the Lord Jesus Christ. And he's speaking here of events that will transpire when the Lord Jesus Christ returns, when he comes again. So in both of these prophecies, there is the reference to the first coming of the Lord Jesus. They said he would be called Wonderful Counselor, Mighty God, Everlasting Father, Prince of Peace. But he shall reign on a throne, the throne of David, that shall reign forever and ever and ever. As you go through the Old Testament, for example, let's take just the major prophets of Isaiah and Jeremiah, Ezekiel, Daniel. All through these prophecies, you find one reference after the other, hundreds of scriptures concerning the return of the Lord. In fact, in the Old Testament, there are 20 times more passages of scripture that deal with the return of the Lord than there are passages that deal with his first coming. So that in the first prophecy of the Old Testament, you find a reference to the return of the Lord. We just read in Genesis chapter 3. And then the last prophecy of the Old Testament, Malachi chapter 4. Turn there if you will. The last prophecy in the Old Testament is likewise a reference to the return of the Lord. Listen to what he says. He says in verse 5, behold, I'm going to send you Elijah the prophet before what? Before the coming of the great and terrible day of the Lord, which is a reference to the Lord Jesus Christ coming at the end of the tribulation period when he sends judgment upon the earth. So the first prophecy of the Old Testament deals with the coming of the Lord. That is his return. The last prophecy of the Old Testament also deals with the return of the Lord. It is found all through the Old Testament, 20 times more scriptures dealing with his return than with his first coming. Then, of course, there is in the Gospels the preaching of the Lord Jesus Christ. And we saw in the 14th chapter of John that he was assuring his apostles here in the upper room before his crucifixion that he was coming. He says, I'm going away, and if I go away, I will come again and receive you unto myself, that where I am, there you may be also, a definite promise of his personal return. Now, in the 24th and 25th chapters of Matthew, the 11th chapter of Mark, and the 21st chapter of Luke, you'll find these passages that deal with the return of the Lord. In fact, it is interesting that he says more about his return after his death, after his ascension, than he does concerning his death. That is, Jesus is more concerned in relating to them and giving them the details of his return than he is of his death, though he mentions that a number of times. Look, if you will, in Matthew chapter 24 and 25. These two chapters are the most complete and the most detailed about the return of the Lord. Because in this particular passage, he gives us detail. Now, in the 24th chapter, beginning in verse 1, the Bible says Jesus came out from the temple and was going away when his disciples came to the point, came to point out the temple buildings to him. And he answered and said to them, "Do you not see all these things? Truly I say to you, not one stone here shall be left upon another which will not be torn down." Now, that was a real threatening word to the people of that day, because that temple had been begun being built some 50 years before, and now he says it's going to be torn down one stone upon the other. And so he answered and said to them, "Do you not see these things? Not one stone shall be left upon the other." Now that was around 33 or somewhere thereabout. In 70 A.D., about 40 years or thereabouts later, Titus the Roman general came in and destroyed the city of Jerusalem. So that part of the prophecy came to pass in a very short period of time. But look, if you will, in verse 3. "And as he was sitting upon the Mount of Olives, the disciples came to him privately saying," now listen to what they ask, "Tell us, when will these things be? Secondly, what will be the sign of your coming? And thirdly, what will be the sign of the end of the age?" So they ask him three questions. And beginning in verse 4, throughout the rest of that chapter, in the chapter 25, he answers these questions. And if you'll notice, beginning in verse 4, he says to them, and he says this to them several times, "Watch out. Be careful lest someone mislead you. There'll be many false prophets." Then he talks about wars and rumors of wars and people being frightened and that the end of time is not yet. Nation rising against nations. He says there'll be famines and earthquakes ever on the increase. He says there'll be great tribulation and you'll be persecuted for my name's sake. Again, he says in verse 11, "Many false prophets, watch out. Don't let them fool you." He says many are going to grow cold. He says, "But the end is not yet." He says there will be an abomination of desolation. He talks about, again, in verse 23, "If anyone says to you, 'Behold, here is Christ,' don't believe them." Watch out for false prophets. Anytime the Lord Jesus Christ says three things that close together, you know that he's trying to get a point across. He says in verse 29, "Immediately after the tribulation of those days," he's describing something else now, "the sun will be darkened, the moon will not give its light." And he goes on to talk about the coming of the Lord in the time of judgment. Then he says, beginning in verse 32, he begins to give them some parables of how they are to respond to these things. And he says to them, giving them the parable of the fig tree, "In essence, you are to be ready. Watch out, there are signs of my coming." He says, for example, it'll be like the days of Noah, beginning in 36. And then beginning in 42, he says, "Be on the alert, for you don't know the hour that the Son of Man, that the Lord is returning." Then he begins to give them some parables and stories how they are to respond and how they're to act. He says, you're to be ready. You are to be investing your life, your time, your energy, and your money in things that have eternal value. He says, because I am coming again. You're to be ready for my return. You're to be working until I return. You're to be carrying out the work that I've given you to do. All through these Gospels, the latter part of the Gospels, Jesus is reminding them of the events that are going to take place when he comes again. So, in the Old Testament, we see the prophecies of his return in the preaching of the Gospels, here in Matthew, Mark, Luke, and as we saw in John, the 14th chapter, references to his return. And then it's interesting that the angels proclaimed his return. And sometime we forget that the very first angel that mentions the coming of the Lord Jesus Christ the first time, that is his birth, also drops in a prophecy of what is going to happen when he returns. If you go back to Luke chapter 1 for just a moment, and you'll recall when the angel came to Mary, verse 26 of Luke chapter 1. "In the sixth month, the angel Gabriel was sent from God to a city in Galilee called Nazareth to a virgin engaged to a man whose name was Joseph of the descendants of David, and the virgin's name was Mary." And so he introduces himself and then says in verse 30, "The angel said to her, 'Do not be afraid, Mary, for you have found favor with God. And behold, you will conceive in your womb and bear a son, and you shall call his name Jesus.'" Here is the prophecy of his coming. Then the angel says to her in verse 32, "He will be great and will be called the Son of the Most High, And the Lord God will give him the throne of his father David, and he will reign over the house of Jacob forever, and his kingdom will have no end. Here again, the angel drops in that prophecy of the return of the Lord. We saw it in Genesis in the very first prophecy. We saw it in Malachi in the last prophecy of the Old Testament. We see it in the preaching of Jesus, and we see it here in the announcement, the proclamation of the angels. He just keeps laying in there these proclamations, these prophecies, these promises that the Lord Jesus Christ will return one of these days. Very important to God that the body of Christ understands that. Very important to us that we understand the importance from God's point of view of the things that are going to transpire when the Lord Jesus Christ comes again. Then the Lord Jesus Christ, having spent his ministry here on earth, the Bible says in Acts chapter 1, having said to them, but you shall receive power after that the Holy Ghost has come upon you, and ye shall be witnesses to me, he says, both in Jerusalem, Judea, Samaria, the uttermost parts of the earth. Verse 9 of Acts 1. And after he said these things, the Bible says, he was lifted up while they were looking on, and a cloud received him out of their sight. And as they were gazing intently into the sky while he was departing, behold, two men in white clothing, angels, stood beside them. And listen to what the angels said to these disciples. And they also said, men of Galilee, why do you stand looking into the sky? This Jesus, who has been taken up from you into heaven, will come in just the same way as you have watched him go into heaven. Now that's rather clear. The angel, in the announcing of the coming of the Lord Jesus Christ in his birth, dropped in a word of prophecy of his return. The angels who stood by while the Lord Jesus Christ ascended into the presence of the Father stood by to say, look, just as you see the Lord Jesus Christ ascending to the Father, so shall ye also see him come in like manner, just as you've seen him go. How did they see him go? In a physical, bodily form they saw him go. They saw him go personally in a physical form. He says, just as you've seen him go in a personal, physical form, he is coming back the same way. So that the word from heaven by the angels in the ascension of Jesus was, he is going to return. Now, once in a while, you'll hear some very erroneous, way out, left-handed theologians say to you, or speak, or preach, that the coming of the Lord Jesus Christ, what that really means is that when you're saved, Jesus comes again. Is that what the angel said? When you get saved, so shall you see him come as you've seen him go. How many of you saw the Lord Jesus Christ coming in the air visibly when you were saved? That's what I thought. Nobody. Then you will hear them say, well, what the Bible means about the return of the Lord is at Pentecost, when the Holy Spirit came at Pentecost, because God the Father, God the Son, God the Spirit are one, therefore that's what that's alluding to, that he came at Pentecost. Let me ask you a question. Is there a single verse anywhere in the Bible that says, at Pentecost, when the Holy Spirit came, they saw the Lord Jesus Christ in visible form descending from heaven? No, it does not say that. All of these excuses and rationalizations trying to rationalize away the visible, physical, actual, literal, personal return of the Lord Jesus Christ, ignore every one of them, because in the Old Testament, the prophecies of the Old Testament, the preaching of Jesus, the proclamation of the angels, all announced that in the future, the Lord Jesus Christ is coming back to this earth. That is the promise of the Holy God who gave us the Scriptures. Now, if the Lord Jesus Christ is not coming back, let me say several things and listen to me carefully so you'll not misinterpret. That is, if the Lord Jesus Christ is not coming back in literal, visible form, if he's not coming back personally, first of all, he was the greatest imposter this world has ever known. Because he said he would. But if he doesn't, then he was a liar. He's an imposter. He's a deceiver. If he's not coming back, the church has been deceived. If he's not coming back, all the Old Testament prophets were in error. If he's not coming back, all the New Testament was in error. If he's not coming back, we ought to close the Bible, shut up the church, and forget it, and just go out and live like the devil. Because if he's not coming back, I want to tell you, this is it. What we have in this world is it. if Jesus Christ is not going to return. The Bible says that the believer's blessed hope is the coming, that is the return of the Lord Jesus Christ. So all through the Scriptures we see it. Now, in this New Testament, beginning in the book of Acts and going on through the epistles, I want to give you a little running review here that all through God's Word, we see one reference after the other of the coming of the Lord Jesus Christ, because God intended for the body of Christ to have it uppermost in their mind. Those apostles lived every day. I believe they woke up every morning wondering,

Is this going to be the day? Is Jesus Christ coming today? They did not have all the information and all the knowledge that you and I have. He said when the Holy Spirit comes, He will teach you things then that you will not be able to know now. And the Apostle Paul, the Holy Spirit gave such clear indication and such clear direction concerning the coming of the Lord Jesus Christ. And he was constantly renewing that truth in the life of these churches. So I want you to follow with me, if you will, through some of these. We can't give them all, but just some to get sort of whet your appetite a little bit. Beginning in the book of Romans, and if you'll just turn with me now. In the book of Romans, in chapter 8, beginning in verse 19, Paul says, "For the anxious longing of the creation waits eagerly for the revealing of the sons of God." That is, when the Lord Jesus Christ comes in His glory and we come with Him. "For the creation was subjected to futility," that in the fall, the whole creation suffered. "Not of its own will, but because of Him who subjected it, in hope that the creation itself," listen, "this creation itself also will be set free from its slavery to corruption into the freedom of the glory of the children of God." That is, when the Lord Jesus Christ comes, He's going to cleanse this earth and renew it to its right former state in which He intended for it to be before the fall. So here is a reference to it. In 1 Corinthians chapter 15, you'll recall in this passage, Paul deals primarily with the resurrection body of believers. And so he says in this particular passage many things about the resurrection, but he describes the body of the believer. If you'll notice in verse 51 what he says. He says, "Behold, I show you a mystery. We shall not all sleep, but we shall all be changed in a moment, in the twinkling of an eye, at the last trumpet, for the trumpet will sound, the dead will be raised imperishable or incorruptible, and we likewise shall be changed." Now let me explain something here. When Paul says in verse 51, "Behold, I tell you a mystery, we shall not all sleep," Paul was not teaching soul sleep. Now let me explain what I mean by that. There are those who teach soul sleep. That is, they teach this, that when you die, your body is placed in the ground, in a casket in the ground, and there your soul, still indwelling that body, remains until Jesus comes again. Nothing could be further from the truth. I'm going to show you why in a moment. The reason Paul used the term sleep is because he wanted the believers to understand that death was not to be feared for the life of the believer. People in those days feared death. The uncertainty of it is one thing, but primarily, what lay beyond death? But for the believer, Paul knew that the word sleep was a better way to describe what happens to a believer. You go to sleep at night, for example, totally unconscious, and you go to sleep and suddenly you're unconscious. The next thing you know, it could be 5 minutes later or 50 hours later, you wake up to a brand new day. When a believer dies, whatever the condition may be, suddenly we're gone, and the next moment, we're in the presence of God. Listen to what Paul said when he was writing the Philippian Christians. He said to them, he said, "I'm in a real dilemma. And here's what my dilemma is." He says, "My dilemma is that I really want to stay here and preach the gospel to you folks. I want to build you up and disciple you. But on the other hand," he says, "I want to depart and to be with the Lord." If Paul had believed in soul sleep, that he was going to die, and the Apostle Paul was going to be sleep in a grave until Jesus comes, he would never have had this problem. He said, absent from the body, present with the Lord. Not absent from the body, present in the grave. Not absent from the body, sleep in the grave. Absent from the body, present with the Lord. So when the Bible speaks of soul sleep, it doesn't speak of soul sleep. He says, sleeping in the Lord. That is, we who are believers, it's as if we go to sleep in the arms of the Lord Jesus Christ and awaken to His presence, to a whole new life. Eternity begins for us and actuality then and there. For all of us who are believers, eternity has already begun. But it's in a whole different perspective, in a different atmosphere, and a different location, and a different lifestyle when you and I pass on from this life to the other. So when he says, when he speaks here of sleep, he's not talking about soul sleep. And what he describes in this 15th chapter is the body and the condition of the body, this imperishable body that's going to be resurrected when the Lord Jesus Christ comes, when the trumpet sounds and our bodies are raised.

in the air together, he says, with the saints. And then we're going to be rewarded. In those moments, we're going to see what we missed. We're going to experience loss of reward. And then we're going to be rewarded for those things that we have done. Then let's move on over, if you will, to Colossians. Move to through these epistles to Colossians chapter 3 and listen to what Paul says. He says in the third chapter, beginning in verse 2, he says, set your mind on the things above, not on the things that are on earth. He says, for you have died and your life has been hidden with Christ in God. When Christ, who is our life, and those of us who receive Jesus Christ as our Savior, the Bible says, He has become our very life. When Christ, who is our life, is revealed or will appear, then you also will be revealed or will appear with Him in glory. That is, we pass on now when the Lord Jesus Christ comes. He says He's going to bring us back with Him in the clouds, in the air, which we're going to see another passage in just a moment. On over to 1 Thessalonians chapter 4, beginning in the 13th verse. The Thessalonian Christians in the book of Thessalonians is probably the first epistle that Paul wrote. It's not first in the sequence in the New Testament. It's probably the first one that he wrote. And the Christians there in Thessalonica were concerned about their loved ones who'd already passed on. And Paul had been talking to them about the coming of the Lord Jesus Christ and the glories of that. And so they were concerned. Paul, what about our loved ones who've already passed on? They've already died. What's going to happen to them when Jesus Christ comes again? So in writing to the Thessalonian Christians here in the first epistle and the second one, he is dealing with the questions here of the coming of the Lord Jesus Christ and things that are going to take place. In verse 13, he gives us a good explanation of the events that will transpire when the Lord comes for His church. So he says to them, verse 13, but we do not want you to be uninformed or ignorant, brethren, about those who are asleep, that you may not grieve as do the rest who have no hope. That is, those who die outside of Christ have no hope. Those who die asleep in Jesus do. For if we believe that Jesus died and rose again, and we do, even so God will bring with Him those who have fallen asleep in Jesus. Now listen, if you die and your soul goes to the grave in sleep, how's He going to bring you with Him if you're down here asleep in the grave? Because it is the body that is asleep in the grave, so to speak. And we are in the presence of the Lord. So he says, we believe that Jesus died and rose again. Even so, God will bring with Him those who have fallen asleep in Jesus. For this we say to you, by the word of the Lord, that we who are alive and remain, that is, we're walking around, going about our jobs, our homes, remain until the coming of the Lord, shall not precede those who have fallen asleep. What does it mean by precede? That is, precede in the bodily transformation and in the resurrection. That is, our loved ones who've already gone on before us, if the Lord Jesus Christ were to come in this split second, the bodies of all of our loved ones who've died in Christ Jesus, their bodies are going to be resurrected, as he says in 1 Corinthians 15, in a moment, in the twinkling of an eye, which is faster than you can bat your eye, their bodies are going to be resurrected, transformed. Then we which are alive and remain here on earth shall be transformed, and we shall be caught up together with them in the clouds to meet the Lord in the air. He says, wherefore, comfort one another with these words. So what Paul is doing here, and to the Thessalonian Christians, he's saying to them, look, it's very important that you keep in mind the coming of the Lord Jesus Christ. And let me tell you, he says, what is going to happen. So he says, continuing that, verse 16, for the Lord himself will descend from heaven. Isn't that what Jesus said in John 14? If I go away, I will come again, receive you to myself, that where I am, there you may be also. So Paul says, the Lord himself will descend from heaven. How? With a shout, with the voice of the archangel, and with the trumpet of God, which we heard a few moments ago in 1 Corinthians 15, with the trumpet of God, and the dead in Christ shall rise first. That is, the bodies of those who've already passed on shall rise first. Then we who are alive and remain shall be caught up together with them in the clouds to meet the Lord in the air. So he says, I want you to be comforted and assured that your loved ones who've gone on before, they're coming with Him. Their bodies are going to be resurrected even before yours if you're here when He comes. He's saying, therefore, comfort one another with these words, that the coming of the Lord is our hope. You don't have to worry about your loved ones. Paul writing this Timothy in 2 Timothy concerning himself in the 4th chapter and the 7th verse. He says to young Timothy, Timothy, I've fought the good fight. I have finished the course. I've kept the faith. Verse 8, listen to what he says. In the

0: future. Timothy, there is laid up for me the crown of righteousness, which the Lord, the righteous judge, will award to me on that day, and not to me only, but also to all who love his appearing. Which is Paul's way of saying to us, all of us should love and look for the return of the Lord Jesus Christ, the appearing of the Lord Jesus Christ in the air. One of these days, he says, there suddenly will be a shout. The voice of the archangel, the trumpet of God, and the dead in Christ shall rise first. He said, we should love his appearing. Now, you know, if you love someone, I mean, you dearly love that person, or let's say that you are in love with that person, maybe someone that you are courting. When you walk into a place and you think that they're there, what does your eye automatically do? It automatically surveys that entire room instantly. And what are you looking for? You're looking for the person whom you adore and love and cherish. The one you love above all the rest. Your eye somehow is able to instantaneously sift through every single face and suddenly come to the one you love. What is Paul saying? But that you and I should live with our feet on the ground, our hands at work for the living God, but our eye upon the heavens looking for the possibility of the coming of the Lord Jesus Christ, because there really is not anything else that has to transpire on this earth, in this life, in this society, in this world that prevents the coming of the Lord Jesus Christ for his church. Now, if somebody tells you, well, the following things have got to happen before Jesus comes, you can forget that. He says he is coming, and he says in the hour that you think not, he said, be on the alert for the coming of the Lord. And Paul is simply saying to Timothy, Timothy, there is laid up for me, but not only for me, but for every single believer who loves his appearing, a crown of righteousness. You know why? I'm going to tell you why at the end of the message when we talk about the motivations that God has in mind, I believe, for putting so much emphasis all through the scriptures from the very beginning prophecy to the last prophecy, reminding us of the return of the Lord. Very important to God, should be very important to us. Well, let's move on to Titus, for example. Titus, in the second chapter, verse 13. Listen to what he says. Well, let's begin with verse 11. For the grace of God has appeared, bringing salvation to all men, instructing us to deny ungodliness and worldly desires, and to live sensibly, righteously, and godly in the present age, looking for the blessed hope and the appearing of the glory of our great God and Savior, Christ Jesus, who gave himself for us. Constantly looking for the coming of the Lord. Then if you'll turn to James for a moment. In the fifth chapter of James, he gives us an admonition, because there were people in that day who were saying, as he says in Peter, where is the coming of the Lord? For since the beginning of time, people have talked about him. And so we are warned about those who say, well, he's not coming again. People have always said he's coming again. But it reminds you that you and I are 1 year closer to his coming than anybody has ever been before. 1 year closer to his coming. And listen to what James says in the fifth chapter and the seventh verse. Be patient, therefore, brethren, until the coming of the Lord. If you'll move on over to Peter. Peter says a number of things about the return of the Lord Jesus Christ. But in 2 Peter, he says one of the most significant things in the third chapter and the ninth verse and the tenth verse. He says in verse 9, the Lord is not slow about his promise, as some count slowness, but is patient toward you, not wishing for anyone to perish, but for all to come to repentance. But the day of the Lord will come like a thief, in which the heavens will pass away with a roar, and the elements will be destroyed with intense heat, and the earth and its works will be burned up, since these things are to be destroyed in this way. What sort of people ought you to be in holy conduct and godliness, looking for and hasting the coming of the day of God, on account of which the heavens will be destroyed by burning, and the elements will melt with intense heat, but according to his promise, we're looking for new heavens and a new earth in which righteousness dwells. Peter wrote to those in his day undergoing tremendous persecution, and they needed to be reminded of the hope of the coming of the Lord. There may have been a time, maybe a few generations ago, a few decades ago, that people would say, how in the world could the whole How could it that the whole earth could be burned up with fervent heat and all the rest? Well, you and I know that it doesn't even take God to do that anymore. That a few cobalt bombs placed in the right geographical location on this globe, set off at the right time and the right sequence, could absolutely annihilate every living thing on this globe and burn to mere ash every single living thing that God has ever created. God has given man the capacity to absolutely and totally destroy himself. But the Bible doesn't say that man is going to destroy himself. The Bible says that God is going to execute judgment. And that execution of judgment is going to be when God purifies and cleanses this earth. It is not going to be because some fanatic set off a series of hydrogen or cobalt bombs destroying the world. So you and I don't have to worry about man destroying what God has already predetermined, that at a given time in future history, God is going to destroy every vile, wicked thing on the face of this earth and purify it into its original form. So Peter is giving a word of admonition and assurance here. In 1 John, look at it if you will. 1 John chapter 3. This is the same John who wrote the gospel. The same John who is going to get the revelation. He says in chapter 3, "See how great a love the Father has bestowed upon us that we should be called children of God. And such we are. For this reason the world does not know us because it didn't know Him. Beloved, now we are children of God. And it has not appeared as yet what we shall be. We know that when He appears, we shall be like Him because we shall see Him just as He is." Isn't that what Jesus said in John chapter 14? He says, "I'm going away. If I go away, I will come again and receive you." Isn't that what the angel said? "Just as you see Him go, so likewise you're going to see Him come in like manner just as you've seen Him go." The little book of Jude, next to the last book of the Bible. Turn there. Only one chapter, but verse 14, the middle of that verse says, "Behold, the Lord came with many thousands of His holy ones to execute judgment upon all and to convict all the ungodly of all their ungodly deeds which they have done in an ungodly way and of all the harsh things which ungodly sinners have spoken against Him." A prophecy of the future things of the coming of the Lord. Now I want you to think about something for a moment. We said in the Old Testament, the very first prophecy of the Old Testament has within it a prophecy of the return of the Lord. The last prophecy of the Old Testament has a prophecy within it of the return of the Lord. The preaching of the Lord Jesus Christ concerning His return. The proclamation of the angels, the announcement of His birth, included a prophecy of His return. When the angels stood by and watched them ascend, the promise of His return again. All through these epistles, Paul is continuously reminding them of the return of the Lord. The 66 books of the Bible, not the first book, not the middle book, not the 65th book, but the very last book of the Bible is given completely, entirely, 100% to the subject of the return of the Lord. Now, my friend, 22 chapters in that last book of the Bible, and if God did not mean for us to give emphasis to the return of the Lord, if He did not mean for it to be a motivating factor in our personal life, the life and the ministry of the church, and of the whole body of Christ, He would have not spent so much time from beginning to end, and especially summing up the whole Bible with one subject. The events that are going to transpire when Jesus Christ comes again. So turn to the last book of the Bible, the Revelation. And notice it does not say in your Bible the revelations, plural of Jesus or of John or to John, but the revelation, one vision that God gave through the Lord Jesus Christ to the Apostle John. So let's read a few things here I want you to get a hold of. First verse, the revelation that is the unfolding of truth of Jesus Christ, which God gave Him. Now here's why He gave it to Him. To show to His bondservants, His pastors, the things which must shortly take place. And He sent and communicated it by His angel to His bondservant John, who bore witness to the word of God and to the testimony of Jesus Christ, even to all that he saw. Now there are 66 books in the Bible. We have to read every single one of them. We're not to neglect a single one of them. Some of them, agreed, are more interesting than others. No question about that. Some are more easily interpreted than others. But every single one of them is inspired. Every single one of them important. Every single one of them a vital link in God's great message to the world. But the last book of the Bible, which deals totally with the return of the Lord, is the only book in the Bible where you and I are given in a stated word that the one who reads this book, the one who hears the reading of this book, and the one who applies the message of this book to his life is going to be blessed. Look, if you will, in verse 3. Blessed is he who reads and those who hear the words of the prophecy and heeds the things which are written in it, for the time is near. Now, let's look, if you will. Verse 4. John to the seven churches that are in Asia. Grace to you and peace from him who is and who was and who is to come, and from the seven spirits which are before the throne, and from Jesus Christ, the faithful witness, the firstborn of the dead, and the ruler of the kings of the earth, to him who loves us and released us from our sins by his blood, and he has made us to be a kingdom, priest to his God and Father. To him be the glory and dominion forever and ever. Amen. Look at verse 7. Behold, look, he says, he is coming with the clouds, and every eye will see him, even those who pierced him, and all the tribes of the earth will mourn over him, even so. Amen. Now, in order to eliminate any confusion, there is going to come a time when the Lord Jesus Christ comes for his body, the church, when he says there will be a shout, sound of a trumpet that only believers are going to hear. At that time, only believers are going to be resurrected. At that time, only the bodies of believers are going to be resurrected and transformed into a body like the body of the Lord Jesus Christ. But then there's coming a time after the tribulation period when he comes in great judgment. As he says, for example, in 2 Thessalonians chapter 1, verse 7, in flaming fire with his holy angels taking vengeance on those who know not God, he says in the 7th verse, he's coming and every eye is going to see him. All the tribes are going to mourn. Then look in verse 9. He tells us what's going on with him. I, John, your brother and fellow partaker in the tribulation and kingdom and perseverance which are in Jesus, was on the island called Patmos because of the word of God and the testimony of Jesus. I was in the Spirit on the Lord's day, and I heard behind me a loud voice like the sound of a trumpet saying, write. Now, John the beloved apostle was banished to the island of Patmos because of his faithful witness of Christ. That was his tribulation, that was his persecution, and that was his assignment of condemnation by the rulers. Listen to what the Lord said to him. Listen to verse 11. Write in the book what you see, and send it to the seven churches, to Ephesus, Smyrna, Pergamum, Thyatira, Sardis, Philadelphia, and Laodicea, seven churches in a given area in Asia Minor. Then he said, I turned to see the voice that was speaking with me. And having turned, I saw seven golden lampstands. Now, I won't read all that, because what he sees is the Lord Jesus Christ in all of his glory, so glorious that he had to fall down because he couldn't even look upon him. But he saw him holding these churches and these pastors in his hands. And then if you'll move on down to verse 19, he says to him, write therefore, and here in one verse of Scripture, in this book that is so difficult to interpret, God sums up in one single verse a beautiful outline of the whole book of the Revelation, all of which deals with the coming of the Lord. Here's the whole outline. Verse 19, write therefore, first of all, the things which you have seen. Secondly, the things which are, and then the things which shall take place after these things. The things which you've seen and the things which are. And then, beginning in chapters 2 and 3, the message to these seven churches warning them, and then chapter 4. Listen to what he says. After these things, that is, the messages to these seven churches and the message that God gave through John. After these things, I looked, and behold, a door standing open in heaven. And the first voice which I had heard, like the sound of a trumpet, speaking with me, said, come up here, and I will show you what must take place after these things. Immediately, I was in the Spirit, and behold, a throne was standing in heaven, and one sitting on the throne. And then from chapters 4 all the way through to chapter 22, turn to chapter 22, here the Lord Jesus Christ unfolds to the Apostle John in a vision of the things that will transpire when the Lord Jesus Christ returns again. Now, that is the book of the Revelation. But it is interesting, listen carefully, the very last prophecy given in the Word of God, the last promise, the last word that Jesus spoken, and the last prayer in the Bible, all deal with the coming of Jesus Christ. Listen to that. The last promise, the last prophecy, the last word Jesus spoke, and the last prayer given in the Word of God is a word concerning His return. The first prophecy in the Bible deals with His return. The last prophecy in the Bible deals with His return. And look, if you will, in this simple verse, verse 20. He who testifies to these things says, yes, I am coming. That is the word of Jesus Christ, the word of prophecy, a word of promise. Amen, come, Lord Jesus. That is the last prayer in the Bible. The last promise, the last word that Jesus spoke, and the last prayer all deal with the coming of the Lord Jesus Christ. Now, the last thing I want to say about this is simply this. What is God's motivation? What did God have in mind? What was God's purpose for, from the very beginning of the Bible all the way to the end, and ending it up with a whole book given over to that subject? What is God's motivation? Why did He do it? I believe there are three reasons. One of them is very clearly given to us in 1 John chapter 3, if you'll turn back there for a moment, and also given to us in 2 Peter. We read that a few moments ago, but just look at this one. 1 John chapter 3, remember what he says in verse 2? Beloved, now we're the children of God. It has not appeared yet what we shall be. We know that when He appears, we shall be like Him, for we shall see Him as He is. Verse 3, and everyone who has this hope, what hope? That when He comes, we'll see Him. And when He comes, we're going to be like Him. Everyone who has this hope fixed on Him, on Christ, purifies himself just as He is pure. Listen, it is a great motivation to godly living to be aware of the coming of the Lord Jesus Christ. It is a motivation to godly living. Secondly, it helps us keep our focus right. Go back to Colossians chapter 3 for a moment. Chapter 3 and verse 2, what did Paul say about our focus as we live our daily life, going about our business, in our home, with our children, our friends, our social life, our pleasures? He says in verse 2 of Colossians 3, set your mind, fix your mind, he says, on the things above, not on the things that are on earth. He says, don't live in the material world. While you and I have to walk among the material and along with the secular, you and I are to live with our eyes upon the heavens, our eyes upon the Lord Jesus Christ. We're going to interpret life. We're going to sift our money, sift our thinking, sift our time, sift our energy, sift everything in our life through the sifter of eternity. That is, does this action on my part, does this expenditure have anything to do with eternal values, or am I living a life of self-centeredness and selfishness? Am I only looking out for myself, or am I living as the Lord Jesus Christ intended for me to live? And that is, I am to live with my feet on the ground, my hands busy for God, but my eyes on the heaven, fixed on the Lord Jesus Christ, fixed on things that are eternal, fixed on the fact that every perspective that I have must be sifted through the fact that I am an eternal being and I am going to live forever and ever with the Lord Jesus Christ. Fix your mind. It is not only a motivation for godly living, it is a motivation to keep our perspective right. 65, 75, 100 years on this earth, what is that to be compared to eternity? If you took one grain of sand, as somebody said, one little sparrow comes to the Pacific beach and lifts one grain of sand off the beach and takes it all the way to heaven and back. By the time that bird had taken all the sand off the Pacific beach and the Atlantic beaches and the Indian Ocean and the Mediterranean and all the seas and all the creeks and all the rivers, all the river bottoms, all the creek bottoms and all the ocean bottoms all over this earth, when it came back for the last time and every grain of sand over those multiplied millions and millions of miles, billions upon billions upon multiplied uncountable billions of grains of sand, eternity would just be beginning. No way in the world for us to fathom that. And we think 65, 75, 100 years. What is that? God wants us to view life through the eyes of eternity. And the only way to do that is to fix our mind on the things of God, so that the involvement of our money and our time and our energy will be invested in something that has lasting value. There's a third motivation I believe that God has in mind. Because when you and I begin to understand, and we begin to allow the coming of the Lord Jesus Christ to be uppermost in our thinking, it is the greatest motivation to evangelism and missions of anything else that God has ever taught. It is the greatest motivation. I do not know of an evangelistic, mission-minded church where they do not believe in the coming of the Lord Jesus Christ, and it's talked about, where it is emphasized. And I want to say to this fellowship, as I began to search these scriptures and began to understand afresh and new in my own heart the emphasis that God has given to us in the Word, we need to do exactly what He says. And that is, our emphasis must be evangelism and missions. That is the work of the church. There was no preparation they can make for the first coming of the Lord Jesus Christ. God engineered the whole thing. But when He comes again, the Bible says that the body of Christ has been given a responsibility. We are to personally evangelize those about us. We are to challenge and give that those who live among us and those who visit our fellowship, those who listen to the gospel from this pulpit, might be challenged to go to the uttermost parts of the earth preaching and teaching and singing the Lord Jesus Christ. Our responsibility is evangelizing those about us and sending others whom God calls to the uttermost parts of the earth. That is our ministry. That is our work. And if the church isn't doing that, it is not doing the one thing for which God left the church here in preparation for His coming. And once we get a glimpse that in the mind of God it is very important, we understand the mind of God, the return of the Lord Jesus Christ is extremely important. One whole book all the way through the Bible, first prophecy, last word of Jesus, last promise of Jesus, last prayer, all deals with the coming of the Lord Jesus Christ. It should say something to us about the way we're investing time, money, and energy, thoughts and interest. The work of the church, individual life, corporate life, body life, the coming of the Lord Jesus Christ. Anything that God puts that kind of emphasis on, He surely must intend that you and I put an emphasis on it in our life. You, my friend, have heard enough gospel. You have heard enough truth. You who are members of this fellowship know enough spiritual principles. You know where they are in the Bible. You know enough truth, enough spiritual principles, that if no one ever taught you another single truth in the Word of God, you know enough to know that you're saved, how to share your faith, how to succeed in your Christian life, how to walk in the faith, how to live by faith, how to trust Him, how to succeed in every area of life. You know the principles. They have been pounded out week after week, month after month, year after year. The principles are there. So the truth is, you don't really need anything else. But the Lord willing, I'm going to keep giving it to you anyway. But what I want to say is, you already know enough that if you didn't learn anything else, we could spend the rest of our life sharing and teaching what we already know, that we could do a fantastic job of evangelizing those God brings across our path with what we already know. And I want to challenge you to make a commitment to the Lord Jesus Christ to begin to evangelize people around you. Then let's begin to pray that God will send out more people from this fellowship than ever before to the mission field. That is, we need to be doing more and giving more. Now, the only way for evangelism and missions to work is that it has to be undergirded with prayer. So that developing a great prayer ministry, beginning to put our emphasis on personal evangelism, and beginning to challenge people in this fellowship and beyond this fellowship to go to the mission field, and then giving as we've never given before, then and then only are we obeying the commands of the Lord Jesus Christ. Then and then only are we doing our share in preparing for the coming of the Lord. And the truth is, that's the message of God to every church. It is the message of God to every single believer. There's nothing in the Bible about sitting around and retiring. Listen. The Bible says that we are, listen, even in old age, He says we're to be fat and flourishing. That means fat in the things of God, fruitful in the things of God, and producing fruit to the glory of God. If you never learned another thing, you already know enough. And I want to ask you today, my friend, whether you're sitting here, whether you're sitting out there listening onto a tape, are you willing to commit yourself to Jesus Christ? Are you willing to do the one thing He's left you here to do? And that is to share your faith enthusiastically, boldly, confidently. You say, I don't know what to say. Just tell them what God has done in your life. I want to challenge you, my friend, to make a commitment to Jesus Christ in just a few moments. Lord, by the power of the Holy Spirit, I'm going to begin to share my faith. I want you to give me the boldness, Father, to begin to share my faith aggressively, lovingly. I'm going to trust you to make it a successful witness. I'm going to believe, God, that you're going to make my life more fruitful in the coming year than it has ever been before. God will answer that prayer. But if you and I do not share our faith, and we keep soaking up truth and doing our thing and soaking up and spending the blessings of God upon ourselves, we are living in disobedience to God. We're not fulfilling the purpose for which He's left us here. And why should He not take us on home and just let somebody else take our place if we're not going to do what God has called us to do? Now, my friends, the Lord has given us a very, very unique and wonderful opportunity in this fellowship to minister to people around the world. He has entrusted with us the gospel of Jesus Christ, the truth of the gospel. And the capacity to teach it and to preach it in the classroom, in the pulpit, in the choir. And what we have to ask is, Lord, are we going to give it all we've got? Do our best? And when you come one day, stand before you and hear you say, listen, it won't make any difference what you've ever heard or how many times you've ever heard it. In 10,000 lifetimes of people's compliments and praise will never equal this. Standing face to face and looking in the beautiful, eternal, glorious eyes of a loving Jesus. Well done, thou good and faithful servant. Nothing, nothing, nothing, nothing will ever match that. And you know how that starts? It starts right now with a fresh new commitment of our life to share more of our witness, of ourselves, of our money. We only have one life. It's moving quickly. And one of these days, we're going to enter eternity. And one thing I'll assure you, when we get to heaven, you can look me up if you want to, because I'm going to be there. You can look me up, because one thing I'll be able to tell you, do you remember back there when I said to you, you'll be glad if you work harder, do more, and give more? And you'll have to say to me, man, you were right. The reason I know I'm right is because God said we're right. It's just God's word. It's not my word. And my friend, don't spend your life. Don't invest your life. Don't waste your life when you have so much to give. And one of these days, God will reward you for your obedience. Father, in Jesus' name, we love you. You're wonderful and thoughtful to us and kind to remind us all the way through the Bible that you're coming. Get ready. Get busy. Be prepared. Share our faith. You've given us a ministry, each and every one of us. And you've blessed us by putting all of us together to do it right here. I pray that the Holy Spirit will write indelibly upon our heart. That you will let this message ring and echo in our ears and in our heart and in our spirit again and again and again. The Lord Jesus is coming. The one whom we love, the one whom we're looking forward to, the one who is going to be our righteous, wonderful rewarder, He's coming. Let that ever echo in our minds and hearts. And I pray, Father, that each one of us will make a commitment or renew our commitment to give more of ourselves away to others, to share our faith more boldly, to give more of our money, more of our energy, more of our time in the service of the Lord who is coming than ever before. Father, I pray for those who are listening today and those who are here who've never been saved, who've never trusted Jesus as their Savior. Those words like flaming fire, taking vengeance and wrath and judgment upon the wicked, help them to see that they're going to be the objects of the wrath of God, that they can be saved today by trusting Jesus as their Savior. And I pray that many will trust the Lord Jesus Christ here and now, that all believers who are just playing church will get involved in the ministry and the life of a fellowship where people believe the Word of God. That we will take this matter of church membership seriously as the body of Christ preparing for the coming of the Lord Jesus Christ. Let obedience ring in our heart. Let it be a part of our daily walk. obedience to Christ, preparation for His coming, loving His appearing. I pray that our love for You, Lord Jesus, will expand and broaden and deepen and rise, and that You above all else, You will be the passion of our heart. You will be the object of our obsessions. You will be the one to whom we look, whom we love, and for whom we are willing to give our lives, is my prayer in Jesus' name. Amen.
1: 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We're on around the clock.
2: With a message from God's Word, here's Charles Stanley.
0: When you die, where will you spend eternity? When you die, where will you spend eternity? That could be a very discomforting question to somebody listening. In fact, it's a little personal, penetrates a little deep. It's not one of those questions that you can say, well, that's irrelevant, it doesn't apply anymore. It's a little antiquated and it just doesn't fit. The question is, where will you spend eternity? You're going to spend it somewhere, and the question is, where are you going to spend it? Now, the word eternity is one of those words that's very difficult for us to comprehend because we were born in time. We think in terms of seconds and minutes and hours and days and weeks and years and decades and centuries, but the Bible speaks of eternal things, that is, things that will last for eternity. That is, forever and ever and ever. And the theologians and the philosophers for centuries have been trying to portray what would eternity be like. But they never have been able to come up with an adequate portrayal of what eternity is. And so to try to do so would be foolish, except to say it is forever and ever and ever, when time has ceased to be, in the timeless forever. That's what we are talking about. That which has begun will never cease to be. The Bible speaks of the eternal kingdom, eternal life, eternal death, eternal salvation, eternal fire. The Bible speaks of many things being eternal. That is, things that will keep on lasting and will never come to an end. Now, the theme of this message is simply that question. When you die, where will you spend eternity? Well, my friend, let me tell you one thing. I want to challenge you to listen very carefully. Not to my opinion, but to what Almighty God says, and this is the book of God. This is the book by which you're going to be judged, and don't you think it would be rather foolish for you to turn it off when you're about to hear what God thinks about where you are going to spend eternity? So I want you to turn, if you will, to Matthew chapter 25. And in this 25th chapter of Matthew, the Lord Jesus Christ is beginning the judgment. And in beginning in verse 31, I want us to read verses 31 through 34. Skip to 41 and then to 46 because the passages between are familiar to you and I want you to get the import of these passages. Verse 31. But when the Son of Man comes in His glory and all the angels with Him, then He will sit on His glorious throne. And all the nations will be gathered before Him, and He will separate them from one another as the shepherd separates the sheep from the goats. And He will put the sheep on His right and the goats on the left. Then the King will say to those on His right, Come, you who are blessed of My Father, inherit the kingdom prepared for you from the foundation of the world. And then in verse 41 He says, Then He will also say to those on His left, Depart from Me, accursed ones, into the eternal fire which has been prepared for the devil and his angels. Now, on the one hand, he says, Come, you who are blessed for the eternal kingdom prepared before the foundation of the world. To those on His left hand, He's going to say, Depart from Me, ye accursed. And He will say to them, Into the eternal fire which has been prepared not for people, but for the devil and his angels. And He concludes this message in verse 46 by saying, And these will go away into eternal punishment on the left, but the righteous on the right into eternal life. And the question is, when you die, not if, but when you die, Where will you spend eternity? Now, all of us human beings have had a beginning. In that, we are unlike God, because He had no beginning, because He is the eternal God with no beginning and no end. On the other hand, we're going to live forever. And in that light, we are like God. Once born, listen, once born, we live forever. Once born, we live forever. Unlike God, we have a beginning. Like God, we have no ending. Now, the truth is, it's a very sobering thought to think, my friend, that you will never cease to exist. You may not like your circumstances. You may say, I just wish I could die and end it all. The only thing you can end by dying now is your present circumstances. You can't end your life. Because you see, our eternity is not something you and I have control of. Now, we do make decisions in life, and we will make a decision which will determine where we will spend eternity when we die. But you and I have no control over the fact that when we die, we'll keep on living somewhere. The Bible nowhere teaches non-existence. The Bible says that it is appointed unto man once to die, and after this, not non-existence, but after this, the judgment, and following the judgment is our eternal state. When the Bible speaks of destruction, it does not mean annihilation. Nowhere does the Bible even imply annihilation of the soul, annihilation of the body, or annihilation of the spirit. Once born, we live forever. Now, when you and I die, death is not the end. It is simply the transition between this life and the next life. And there are three types of death according to the Scripture. There is physical death, which is the separation of the soul from the body. There is eternal death, which is the separation of the person from God. And then there is the second death the Bible speaks of in the Scripture. And that second death is the finality and the fixation of that separation from God. Once a person dies, once a person stands before the judgment, once a person has been consigned to one of two places in eternity, it is fixed and final forever. There is not one single verse of Scripture that even gives a hint of implication that you'll be able to move from one state of eternity to the other. So physically, when we die, separation of the soul and the body. But when we die and the person is separated from God, that is spiritual death, eternal death. The second death is the finality, the fixation of that separation. So there's nothing in the Bible to imply annihilation, but rather that we will die, and the Bible says it is appointed. That is, God has already set a time that every single one of us will die, and He says after that comes the judgment. Once born, we live forever. The question is, where do we live? Secondly, once born, we will stand before the Lord and give an account for our life. For you see, according to the Scriptures, all of us have been given a stewardship of life. Even in this very passage in Matthew chapter 25, one of the most famous of the Lord's parables is the one of the talents. And you recall in this 14th verse, He says, the master called his servants and said to them, going away, I want to entrust something into your hands, and I'm coming back to ask you to give an account. To one he gave five talents, another two, another one. The story goes that the master went away and he came back, and he asked them to give an account for the way they had invested their talents. Two of them, the five and the two, doubled theirs. One hid his talent. And the Scripture says that the master was very displeased and said the one who hid his did not use it, did not bring it to its full value. It would be taken away from him. And verse 30 says, He cast out the worthless slave into the outer darkness. In that place there shall be weeping and gnashing of teeth. And he begins the very next verse, our Scripture we just read, but when the Son of Man comes in His glory and all of His angels with Him, then He will sit on His throne, that is His throne of judgment. Now all of us are going to give an account for our life. He says, for example, in Romans chapter 14, verse 10, that all of us will stand before the judgment seat of Christ and give an account for our life. He says in 2 Corinthians chapter 5 and verse 10, that every one of us will stand before the Lord Jesus Christ and give account for the deeds done in our body, whether they be good or evil. In 1 Corinthians chapter 3, Verses 11 through 15, Paul is describing the judgment seat of Christ when you and I who believe us stand before Him. And he says in this passage that the foundation of our life is the Lord Jesus Christ. But upon this foundation, all of us by our daily life are building either out of wood, hay, and stubble, or gold, silver, precious stones, works that will last or works that will be consumed when you and I stand in the judgment of Christ and give an account for our life. That is, we are all going to give an account. Those who have decided that they do not want Jesus Christ as their Savior will stand in the great white throne judgment, and they will be condemned and they will be judged because of their works. All of us who've received the Lord Jesus Christ will stand before Him in that day, and we too shall be judged. And here's what He says. In this third chapter of 1 Corinthians, He says, as we stand before Him in that day, He says, if any man builds upon the foundation that is of Christ, gold, silver, precious stone, wood, hay, straw, each man's work will be tried. It'll be tried by fire, and it will be revealed the quality of his life. That is, when you and I stand before the Lord, the quality of our life, the way you and I invested our time, our talents, our gifts, all that God has placed at our disposal, He says, is going to be revealed. And verse 14, if any man's work which he's built upon it remains, he shall receive a reward. It's going to be a time of great reward. If any man's work is burned up, wood, hay, stubble, that is corn shucks, wheat, that is things that are combustible, wrong motives, poor use of our time, wrong use of our money, wrong use of our relationships. He says, these things will be consumed because they're combustible. And He says, he shall suffer loss, but he himself shall be saved, yet so as through fire. That is, the judgment of the Lord Jesus Christ is not going to be easy, even for believers, because more than likely, we're going to see what we could have been, what we could have done, what we could have accomplished, what God meant to do, and then we'll see what we did, what we've accomplished, what we've achieved. The Bible says that God's going to wipe away all tears, because I believe the judgment's going to be a time of great tears, of great sorrow. When we look at the Lord Jesus Christ and see Him in all of His glory and all of His power, and see that He lived within us all of our life, and everything God wanted us to do, we could do. Those things that God led us to do, He would empower us to do. Those things that we thought we couldn't do because we didn't think we were good enough, didn't have the ability, didn't have the talent, didn't have the means, God will show us we had all of that living on the inside of us, and all we had to do is to believe Him, and we're going to lose so much of what could have been ours to enjoy for all eternity, and what is left, we're going to be able to enjoy for eternity. It's going to be a time of weeping. But every single one of us is going to stand before the Lord Jesus Christ. Then the Bible says in Revelation chapter 20, look at that if you will. In the 20th chapter of Revelation, one of the most sorrowing chapters in all the Bible. And here again is evidence that man is not destroyed. He does not become extinct. He is not annihilated. He lives. Verse 11 of chapter 20 of the book of Revelation says, and I saw a great white throne, and Him who sat upon it, from whose presence earth and heaven fled away, and no place was found for them. And I saw the dead, the great and the small, standing before the throne, and books were opened. And another book was opened, which is the book of life. And the dead were judged from the things which were written in the books according to their deeds. Now listen, they're coming from everywhere. And the sea gave up the dead which were in it. And death and Hades gave up the dead which were in them. And they were judged, every one of them, according to their deeds. And death and Hades were thrown into the lake of fire. This is the second death, the lake of fire. And if anyone's name was not found written in the book of life, he was thrown into the lake of fire. Chapter 21, verse 7. He who overcomes shall inherit these things, and I will be his God, and he will be my son. But for the cowardly and unbelieving and abominable and murderers and immoral persons and sorcerers and idolaters and all liars, their part shall be in the lake that burns with fire and brimstone, which is the second death. My friend, if you are one of those persons who's decided in life that you're just going to have yourself one big time, you're going to live your life, you're going to live it up, you don't want God interfering with your life, you certainly don't want any churches, no preachers, no Christians bothering you, you've already decided that you're going to live your life and you're going to do just like you please, and one of these days when life is just about over and you're sort of too old to enjoy life anyway, you're finally going to say, okay, God, here I am. I want to tell you, my friend, that is the most foolish, that is the blindest, most ignorant, and could be the most eternal mistake you'll ever make in your life, to think that you're going to live your life as long as you choose, ignoring, shutting God out, and then finally one of these days, you're going to turn over the leftovers to God. I want to tell you, my friend, life just doesn't happen to be that way, because the Bible says you will be judged for all of that time you've missed. To think that you're going to give God the leftovers of the life that God created to be lived for His glory and His praise and His honor. From the time you were consumed in your mother's womb and even before, God had already decreed that every single one of us would live a life that would glorify and honor Him. That the talents and the gifts and the possessions, our environment, our background, our heritage, everything that God placed in your life and my life, He intended to be used and utilized in some fashion that would glorify and honor Him. For a person to live their life, come to the end of that life, and then offer the leftovers to God, I'm here to tell you, my friend, that is to blaspheme the very purpose for which God created you in this world. We are talking about the God who is your creator, and you're going to offer Him what is left over when the very purpose for which He gave you all that you have is to glorify and to honor Him. The Bible says that every single one of us is going to stand before the Lord and give account in one of two judgments. Either in the judgment seat of Christ, where only rewards will be at stake because our salvation has brought us to that judgment. The great white throne judgment, only those will be there who have rejected the Lord Jesus Christ. And listen, in the judgment seat of Christ, our capacity to enjoy and to be used of God for eternity is going to be determined, my friend, by what's going on here and now. When a person lives their life and rejects the Lord Jesus Christ and dies and stands before the great white throne judgment, I want to tell you, my friend, your suffering and the intensity of it in a place called the lake of fire is going to be determined by what you're doing here and now. That's why every day of our life is important. The way we invest our time, our talents, our gifts, remembering the purpose for which we have been created to glorify and honor the God, the eternal God, who is the God of this universe, who created everything that is therein, and who has been here from eternity past, who will be around eternity future, and before whom we shall one day bow and confess that His Son Jesus Christ is Lord, to the glory of God the Father. Once born, we live forever. Once born, we live forever and will stand before Him and give an account for our life. Once born, we're going to spend eternity in one of two places. It's not a choice we have. Somebody says, well, I believe there's going to be a third place. Where is it going to be? Somebody says, well, I'll tell you, I believe in a loving God. So do I. Somebody says, well, I believe that God will certainly take into consideration, He certainly will, something very simple. Whether you have deliberately rejected His Son or whether you have accepted His Son as your personal Savior, that is the ultimate question that will determine where you spend eternity. Eternity begins following the judgment. Eternity begins following the judgment, which means that our eternal state will absolutely always be perfectly fair and just, because before we are assigned to an eternal state, we will have been judged according to the light of truth that we've known, the opportunity that we've had, and what we've done with those opportunities. So that no one can ever accuse God of being unfair, unjust, unloving, unkind. God is fair, God is just, God is loving, God is kind. And if you'll think about it, God has done everything in His power to make it possible for every single one of us to become the maximum of all that He potentially made us to be. That's why He sent His only begotten Son, Jesus Christ, into the world. And He died on an old rugged cross and spilt His blood in order that you and I may be forgiven of our sins. We may be saved by His grace. We may be indwelt by His Holy Spirit. And we may glorify Him in our life. God has done everything He can possibly do and still be God. God has done everything He can possibly do and still respect you as a person, as an individual, without taking away your right of choice, without making you a thing and allowing you to still be a person with a free choice. God has done every single thing He can possibly do to make it possible for you to spend eternity with Him for which He created you. He will not cross out your will. He will not violate your right to make the final choice of where you're going to spend eternity. He has done everything He could possibly do and still remain God in order to get you to heaven. But my friend, if you choose not to go there, that is the decision you'll have to make. Now I want you to see something very interesting about these two places where all of us are going to spend eternity, either in one place or the other. And it's interesting how God describes these places. When you and I begin to look at the scriptures and look at the book of Revelation, for example, it's interesting in these last two chapters how the emphasis appears to be on what heaven is going to be consumed of, and that is how it's going to be made. And we're talking about, first of all, that place we call heaven. That is, some people are going to spend eternity, that is, forever and ever and ever in heaven. And upon first reading what the Bible says about heaven, usually we're caught up in chapter 21, for example, he says, I saw a new heaven and a new earth. The first heaven and the first earth passed away, and there is no longer any sea. I saw the holy city, New Jerusalem, coming down out of heaven from God, made ready as a bride adorned for her husband. And I heard a loud voice from the throne saying, Behold, the tabernacle of God is among men, and he shall dwell among them. And they shall be his people, and God himself shall be among them. God himself shall be among them. He shall wipe away every tear from their eye, and so forth. Then he comes on down to the latter part of that chapter, and he says, In the 10th verse, and he carried me away in the spirit to a great and high mountain and showed me the holy city Jerusalem coming down out of heaven from God. Having the glory of God, her brilliance was like a very costly stone, as a stone of crystal clear jasper. It had a great and high wall with 12 gates, and at the gate 12 angels. And the names were written on them, which are those of the 12 tribes of the sons of Israel. And then he goes through the rest of that part, all the way down to the 21st verse, talking about the material of which heaven, that is John, the beloved, as the Spirit of God gave him a picture of what heaven's going to be like, he describes it in human terms. Verse 22 says, and I saw no temple in it, for the Lord God the Almighty and the Lamb are its temple. Now, when you first read that, you would think, well, the most important thing about heaven, the most important thing about those of us who are going to spend eternity there is the fact that it is a place made of gold and silver and jewels and all the rest. The truth is, we don't know exactly what heaven's going to be made of, because John the Beloved, who saw this vision, was limited in describing what heaven is going to be like in the terms of words and substance of his day. In his day, gold and silver and diamonds and precious stones were the most valuable things that men knew. But I believe that God has things of value and substance that man has never known, that our minds could not possibly conceive of, and that heaven's going to be far more beautiful, far more wonderful, far more fulfilling than anything that John could have seen even in his day. But the most important thing about heaven, my friend, and I want you to watch this carefully, because there's another place people are going to spend eternity. The most important thing about where believers, where those who have received Jesus Christ as their Savior, the most important thing about where we're going to spend eternity is not what it's made of, but who is going to be there. Now listen to what the Bible says. In that 14th chapter of John, as the Lord Jesus Christ in the upper room is sharing with his apostles right before he leaves them the next day, going to be crucified, here's what he said. He said, Let not your heart be troubled. You believe in God, believe also in me. In my Father's house are many mansions. If it were not so, I would have told you. I go to prepare a place for you. Now watch this. I go to prepare a place for you, and if I go to prepare a place for you, I will come again and receive you unto myself, that where I am, there you may be also. Do you know what makes heaven, heaven? It is the presence of God the Father, the presence of God the Son, the presence of God the Holy Spirit. You recall when Paul the Apostle is writing to the Thessalonian church, and he's describing the events that are going to take place at the rapture of the church when he comes for his church. Listen to what he says in verse 16 of 1 Thessalonians chapter 4. For the Lord himself will descend from heaven with a shout, with the voice of the archangel, the trumpet of God, and the dead in Christ shall rise first. Then we who are alive and remain shall be caught up together with them in the clouds to meet the Lord in the air, and thus we shall always be with the Lord. Jesus says, I'm coming to receive you to myself, that where I am, there you may be also. He says, when he comes and our bodies are raptured up and translated up, he says, we shall forever be with the Lord. Turn back to Revelation chapter 21 for a moment. Here again, as he is describing what heaven's going to be like, he says in verse 7, or verse 3, we read that a few moments ago, And I heard a loud voice from the throne saying, Behold, the tabernacle of God is among men, and he shall dwell among them, and they shall be his people, and God himself shall be among them. On over to verse 7, He who overcomes shall inherit these things, and I will be his God, and he will be my son. But look at verse 8. But for the cowardly and unbelieving and abominable, and murderers and immoral persons and sorcerers and adulterers and all liars, their part will be in the lake that burns with fire and brimstone, which is the second death.

bride and the bridegroom, that intimate, loving relationship between the bride and the bridegroom, forever and ever and ever, you and I will live in the presence of the Lord God Almighty, His Son, the Lord Jesus Christ, and with the Holy Spirit. We will be living in unbroken fellowship, unbroken service, unbroken perfect bliss with God the Father, God the Son, God the Spirit, and every single saint who will be in heaven. The thing that makes heaven heaven is the presence of the living God. Now think about this. When the Lord Jesus Christ saved you, what did He do? When the Lord Jesus Christ saved you, He came in to live on the inside of you in the presence of the Holy Spirit. Jesus said, "It is expedient for you that I go away. If I go, I'll send Him, and when He comes, He'll be in you, with you, and upon you." He says, "I'll not leave you as orphans, but I'm going to be with you forever and ever and ever." The Lord Jesus Christ, who saved you and me, has come to live on the inside of us. And Paul the Apostle said, He has now become our life, so that when He appears, we also shall appear with Him. God the Father, so intent on wonderful, perfect fellowship with us, not only is satisfied with being in heaven and speaking to us and giving us the Bible and sharing with us from there, but He's come to live on the inside of us through the Holy Spirit until He calls us home to be with Him. When He calls us, He will judge us and reward us. And when He judges us and rewards us, He will assign us into the place called eternal heaven. That is the eternal presence of God, where we will live forever and ever and ever. No clocks, no calendars, no time, forever we shall be with the Lord, because one day back there somewhere, we placed our trust in the shed blood of Jesus Christ at Calvary. And the moment we did that, our sins were forgiven, salvation became ours, our name was written in the Lamb's Book of Life, and forever and ever and ever, we were deemed at that time sons and daughters of the living God, having been translated into the kingdom of God, into the family of God, where we shall live forever and ever and ever. That is the blessing of the redeemed. We are a part of the kingdom of God. Now that's wonderful. But what about those folks who are assigned to another place? What about the folks who have said to God all these years and all of your life, "Well, later, God, but not now. Would you stay out of my life, God? What you have to say in your principles and the Bible and the church and these Christians and all this crowd, they bother me. Just don't bother me." Now you say, "Well, I would never tell God." That's exactly what you're telling Him by your life. When you wake up in the morning and go your way, violating the law of God, violating the principle of God, violating the purpose of God. When you refuse to acknowledge that Almighty God created you for Himself and not for your own pleasure, to glorify Him and not to satisfy yourself, it makes no difference what you say. It makes no difference how many times you pray. It makes no difference how many times you call on Him for help or need, until you're willing to acknowledge your sinfulness and that you need the death of His Son, Jesus Christ, to atone, to forgive you of your sin. That you believe the shedding of His blood makes the forgiveness of your sin possible, and you receive Him as your personal Savior. My friends, you're living a life of rebellion toward God. It may be sophisticated rebellion. It may be outright rebellion. It may be a subtle form of rebellion. But as long as you're having your way and refusing God, His rightful purpose and plan in your life, you're living in rebellion toward God, and you're saying to Him by your actions, "Leave me alone." Now, I want you to remember that. You're saying to Him, "Leave me alone." Well, the Bible says, once you're born, you live forever. Once you're born, you'll stand before the Lord Jesus Christ and give an account for your life. Once you're born, you will be assigned by God to one of two places to spend, to live eternally. That is, in a timeless foreverness. You can't change it. Once you're assigned a timeless forever and ever and ever. We said some people are going to heaven because they received Jesus Christ as their Savior. What about that other place? It's interesting to me, and I don't blame them. My friend, if I had not trusted Jesus Christ as my Savior, I would not want to hear any sermons about sin, about judgment, and the last thing I want to hear about is hell. That's the last thing I'd want to hear about if I were unsaved. So I'm going to tell you, my friend, don't turn it off. You could be making an eternal mistake. You say, "I never have believed in that hell business." Well, I want you to think for just a moment, and let's see how God describes the only other place people spend eternity. It's interesting how He describes

0: describes it. I want you to listen to what God says and how He describes the place where men spend eternity without God. Chapter 25 of Matthew, our original passage here. Listen to what He says. Look, if you will, in the 41st verse. Then He will also say to those on His left, those who refused Him, depart from Me, accursed ones, into the eternal fire which has been prepared for the devil and his angels. I want to say two things here. Hell was never created for people like you and me. It was created originally for the devil and his fallen angels. Prepared for the devil and his angels. The Bible calls it a place of fire, a lake of fire. If you will turn to Mark chapter 9, 48, you will find that it is described as a place of unquenchable fire, where the fire dieth not. If you turn to Matthew chapter 13, verse 50, you will see that it's called a furnace of fire. Then I want you to turn to Revelation chapter 21 for a moment. Here's where I want to dwell a second or two. Revelation chapter 21, as he describes what is called the second death. That is, the death that men die without Jesus Christ. Only two places to spend eternity. And here's the big question. When you die, which you will, where will you spend eternity? Will you spend it in heaven with God, whom you've loved and served and accepted down here? Or have you chosen to reject Him, to tell Him you don't want Him in your life any longer? You don't want Him in your life. You don't have time for that. Will you choose to spend eternity in the only other place? There are only two. You may in your mind build 1,000, but when you stand before the judgment, you will be consigned to one of two places, either in heaven with God or separated in a place called the lake of fire. Listen to what he says as he describes it here in the 20th chapter of Revelation and the 20th verse. Those now have been judged, and he says in verse 14, and death and Hades were thrown into the lake of fire. This is the second death, the final death, the lake of fire. And if anyone's name was not found written in the book of life, he was thrown into the lake of fire. Now that's what God says. Well, somebody says, well, let me ask you a question. If the most important thing about heaven is not what it's made of, what is the most important thing about death? About hell, and I'm glad you asked that question. Because the most important thing about heaven is who is there. God the Father, God the Son, God the Spirit, created to live and love and have fellowship with Him. There's something else about hell that I want us to talk about. But before I do, I want to answer a couple of questions. What about this fire? When he says where the fire is not quenched, where it burns but never consumes, somebody may ask, well, how in the world could you have a fire and something not be consumed? Well, that's very simple with God. Do you remember when God was getting Moses' attention out in the wilderness and he saw this bush that was burning? He'd seen burning bushes before, but something was very strange about this one. Because as Moses watched that bush, what got his attention was not that it was on fire, but that it burned and burned and burned and burned. And somehow that dried up bush was not consumed. It just kept on burning. The Bible says that the eternal lake of fire, where unbelievers will be assigned, is a place where men and women burn and burn and burn and burn. Now, are we talking about physical fiery flames that scorch the cloth, burn your toast, consume a house, burn down a whole village? Are we talking about these kind of fiery flames? Are we talking about flames that burn in darkness but do not light up the darkness? Cast them into outer darkness where there is weeping and gnashing of teeth. Are we talking about the kind of flame that burns the human spirit, that burns in the human mind, that burns in the human heart forever and ever and ever? Those too busy for God, who've rejected His Son, who've refused grace, refused forgiveness, refused the blood, refused salvation, refused eternal life, a flame that burns even in darkness and shows no light, a flame that burns but does not consume, a flame that burns forever and ever and ever, a flame that you and I really cannot truly describe because it is beyond human comprehension. But it is interesting that over and over and over again, All through the New Testament, he keeps talking about the lake of fire, the lake of fire, the lake of fire. I want you to notice something that Jesus said all the way back in the Sermon on the Mount. Those folks who say, oh, I just live by the Sermon on the Mount. Wonderful. Let's turn to Matthew chapter 7. Because, my friend, you've only read a part of it if you're satisfied with the Sermon on the Mount and having rejected Jesus Christ. Here's what he says. He says, beginning in Matthew chapter 7, verse 20, so then, you will know them by their fruits. That is, we'll know each other by the life that we live. Look at verse 21. These are solemn, thought-provoking verses. Not everyone who says to me, Lord, Lord, everyone who prays, not everyone who prays will enter the kingdom of heaven. But he who does the will of my Father who is in heaven, and the will of the Father is to accept, to receive the Lord Jesus Christ as full payment for our sin and receive him into our life as our Savior. Not everyone who says to me, Lord, Lord, lots of folks are saying, Lord, Lord. They're praying all kinds of prayers. Not everyone who prays is going to heaven. Not everyone who says to me, Lord, Lord, shall enter the kingdom of heaven. But he says, he that does the will of my Father who is in heaven, and the will of the Father is to receive his Son as forgiveness for sin. Verse 22, he says, this is where it's going to be. Many will say to me on that day in the day of judgment, Lord, Lord, did we not prophesy in your name? We did some religious things in your name. And in your name we even had the power to cast out demons. We did miraculous things. And in your name we performed many miracles. My friend, listen to me carefully. You can't believe everything you see, even though it may appear to be miraculous. You can't follow everybody you hear who appears to be doing the unusual and the miraculous, because he says, and that day, many will say to me in that day, Lord, Lord, have we not done many wonderful works, casting out demons, performing all kinds of miracles, and doing these things in your name? Listen to what he said in verse 23. And then will I declare to them, I never knew you, and that means I never knew you at any time. Depart from me, you who practice lawlessness. Listen to that. It is one thing for somebody to say, get out. Would you leave? But when the Lord Jesus Christ himself, in all of his omniscience, sitting as the judge at the great white throne, says, depart from me, I never knew you. Back to Matthew 25, our original passage. Listen to what he says as he's pictured here as the judge, the goats on the left, the sheep on the right, the goats signifying the unbelievers, the sheep the believers. Listen to what he says in verse 41. Then he will also say to those on his left, what is it he's going to say? Depart from me, ye, depart from me, accursed ones, into the eternal fire which has been prepared for the devil and his angels. And verse 46 says, and these will go away, some into eternal punishment, but the righteous into eternal life. You remember in the 16th chapter of Luke, when the rich man died and went to hell. Going to hell had nothing to do with being rich. Had nothing to do with the crumbs at his table. What had to do with going to hell is rejecting the Lord Jesus Christ. That's what always has to do with being consigned to the lake of fire, rejecting his Son. But the important thing about that passage is this. This rich man over in torment is crying out for someone to come and take a drop of water and place it on his tongue, and order that because of the heat, because of the torment, which is the Lord Jesus Christ's way of picturing how awful eternal separation from God is going to be. Probably the most important thing in that passage is this. And that is, he says, there is a great gulf fixed. That is, it is final. It is fixed by God so that no one can come from here over there to torment. No one can leave torment and go into the place of paradise, which now is in the presence of God, the Lord Jesus Christ, having died on the cross and resurrected to be with the Father. So that today, you and I, if we die, absent from the body, present with the Lord. A lost person passes away today, they go to torment. They will stay in torment and suffer until the great white throne judgment, when they'll stand before the great white throne judgment and then are consigned to the lake of fire, where they will be consigned forever and ever and ever, and suffer according to the deeds which they've done, according to their works. Now, what is the most important thing about eternity? The most important thing for those of us who are going to heaven is the fact that the Lord God is going to be there. The worst thing about hell, about the lake of fire, is the eternal separation fixed forever from the God who created you. When He says, "Depart from me, I never knew you," His word to the lost is always, "Depart from me." Eternal separation. Listen, there's no way for the human mind to conceive of being eternally, forever and ever and ever, separated in darkness, in all the loneliness that is wrapped up in the thought of being rejected and assigned by God to a place that will never end, where there is no hope and no help, no mercy. It is forever and ever and ever. Now, I know exactly what somebody's saying. I'm here to tell you, there is no way for me to believe that a loving God would ever do that to anybody. And my friend, I knew that's what you were thinking. Because you see, that is the rationale of Satan, not of God. Now, let me tell you why. I want you to think about two verses of Scripture. Let's look at them. 2 Peter 3:9, number one. 2 Peter 3:9, listen to what Peter says. The Lord is not slow. Watch this. The Lord is not slow about His promise, as some count slowness, but is patient toward you. Did you hear that? God is so patient toward us. Not wishing, listen, God does not wish for any person to perish, but His wish is for all of us to come to repentance. It's not God's desire that any person should perish. Go back over to 1 Timothy chapter 2. Look at this passage. 1 Timothy chapter 2. Listen to what he says. Speaking of prayer, in this first verse, he entreats all of us to be praying for those who are in authority over us. And then he says, this is good and acceptable in the sight of God our Savior. Verse 3. Look at verse 4, 1 Timothy chapter 2. Verse 4 says, God our Savior, who desires all men to be saved and to come to the knowledge of truth. My friend, listen to me carefully. Following the judgment, God is going to assign those who have made choices in life. Choices to reject Him, choices to refuse Him, choices to give Him no place in their life. Those choices to sin against God, to violate God's principles, violate God's laws. God is giving what they ask for. They have chosen to live separated from, listen, When you choose to live separated from God down here, you make a choice to live separated from God for eternity. The worst thing about eternity and the lake of fire is that God will not be present. Eternally separated from the one who has loved you. And I'm going to ask you again, what more could God do in your life to bring you into a saving knowledge of Himself than He's done? Listen, He gave you a Bible. He gave you people to share their faith with you. They've knocked on your door. They've handed you tracts. They come across the television. They come across the radio. You have a Bible. You've been given a Bible. You've read the Bible. You're able to read the Bible. Some of you have been taught since you were a child. Your parents, your mother and your dad, they did everything in their power to get you to believe in the Lord Jesus Christ. Some of you have not had that many opportunities, but you've had many. You've heard the gospel again and again and again and again. And I will tell you, my friend, the more you've heard it and the more you rejected it, the worse it's going to be on you in eternity. Because this is exactly what you've said. Listen to me carefully. Here is what you've been saying all of these years of your life. God, leave me alone. You say, well, I would never say that to God. Leave me alone. When you live your life and you refuse Him, you shut Him out except in emergency when you need to call on Him for something special. You shut Him out of your will. You do not allow Him to glorify Himself in you. You refuse to have His will in your life. What you're saying is, leave me alone. Now, my dear friend, listen to me carefully. When you stand in the judgment, the great white throne judgment, and you've spent your life telling God to leave you alone, the final word to you in the great white throne judgment is, you may have your wish, I'm going to leave you alone. Depart from me, you who have refused the truth. I consign you, because of your choice not to want to be with me, I consign you to a place of eternal separation from me, which is called the lake of fire. Now, my friend, let's get deadly honest for just a moment. You don't mean to tell me that you think, honestly and truly, that you're going to live your life down here, separated from God, don't want him meddling in your business. You want to live your life freely, doing what you please, as you please, as long as you please. And you don't want God anywhere around. You don't want his will, his way. You don't want to live by his principles. You don't want to live by his laws. You don't want to be a part of his church. You don't want to receive his son. You don't want to sing his hymns, read his word, talk to him. You don't want to live in submission to him, but rebellious toward him. Do you mean to tell me, do you think that you want to live your life separated from God all of these years of your life, and then all of a sudden you're going to be in love with him and want to spend eternity with him? No way. Do you know what happens when a person goes to the lake of fire? Here's what happens. You get what you ask for. Leave me alone. Do you know what's going to be the worst thing about the lake of fire? God's not going to be there. No Father, no Son, no Spirit. Leave me alone. There are only two places to spend eternity. One of them is in heaven, and one of them is the lake of fire. You and I make the final choice as to where we'll spend eternity. If I receive the Lord Jesus Christ as my Savior by confessing my sins and acknowledging his death on the cross paid the full penalty, and I receive him as my Savior and my Lord in my life, the Bible says I am sealed forever by the Holy Spirit. I become a child of the living God, and forever I shall be a part of the kingdom of God. And when I stand before the Lord Jesus Christ and am judged, then I will be assigned to my task and my responsibility and my blessing forever in heaven with all of God's people. But if you reject the Lord Jesus Christ, you will stand before God and you will be judged for your works. But what will determine if you're assigned to the lake of fire will not be how many sins you committed or the nature of those sins or how bad you were. There is only one decision that you'll ever make that will determine that you'll be consigned by God to the lake of fire, because it is your choice to live eternally separated from him. And that is, if you choose to reject his son and his death on the cross as your personal Savior, and you choose to take your chances to stand before an eternal God who is all holy and all truth and plead your own case, which will be in shambles before holiness and righteousness. If you choose to reject his son and plead your own case before him, you are making your own choice. You cannot blame it on God. You are making your choice to live eternally just the way you're living here, separated from Almighty God the Father, Almighty God the Son, and Almighty God the Spirit. That's your choice. You can't blame it on God. Because you see, the moment you're willing to receive his Son as your Savior, you are saved and eternally secure in the kingdom of God. But as long as you live in rebellion, stay out of my life. I don't want you in my life. No time for you now. As long as you live a life of rebellion, as long as you live separated from him here, and you die in that state, you will have made your own decision. You will have consigned your own self to the eternal lake of fire by a decision. Now listen to me carefully. Drinking won't send you to hell, but it'll make you smell like you've been there. Listen, immorality won't send you to hell, but it is a vile sin before God. Stealing won't send you to hell, but it is a violation of the laws of God. We could go right. You can name any sin in the Word of God. Not a single one of those will send you to hell. There is only one sin which you choose, which will end up consigning you to the lake of fire. And here's what it is. I'm repeating it so you will not forget. If you die having rejected Jesus Christ as your personal Savior and the forgiveness of your sin, that one decision is your choice. And when you stand before God, having chosen to live separated from Him, God will give you the eternal choice, which you've already determined, to live eternally separated from Him. That's what the lake of fire is all about. It is an endless suffering, the greatest bit of which is that you're eternally separated from one who's loved you and will love you forever. There are only two choices. Did you know, my friend, this may be the most important 60 seconds in your life? Because you're about to make a decision. The most important 60 seconds in your life. In fact, your whole eternity may hinge on what you do in these next few seconds. And I want to ask you, will you bow your head? Or wherever you are, would you pray this prayer to God the Father, trusting His Son, believing that God's going to hear what you say? Heavenly Father, I have sinned against You. I'm asking You to forgive me of my sins. I believe that Jesus died on the cross for my sin. I'm accepting His death as payment for my sin. By faith, I receive You, Lord Jesus, here and now, as my Savior, my Lord, and my life. And from this moment on, my life belongs to You. If you prayed that prayer, in the last 60 seconds, your eternal destiny was changed. If you did not, and you're not saved, it could be the worst 60 seconds you'll ever live on the face of this earth. Your eternal destiny is at stake. You're either going to spend it in the lake of fire or in heaven. God won't force it. It's your decision. And I pray in Jesus' name that you either pray that prayer. And if for some reason you did not, would you pray it soon, my friend, before you die and prayer is too late? Remember this. If you live your life, all of your life, telling God to leave you alone, echoing for eternity in your ears will be, "You may have your wish. All alone, all alone, all alone, all alone." No wise man or wise woman will take the chance of rejecting Jesus Christ.
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0: There'll never be a time on the face of this earth when you and I do not face trials and tribulations and heartaches and some types of persecution and times of distress in our life. And as a result, we always turn to the Lord, if we're wise, to seek His guidance and His direction in order to respond in the proper fashion. If we don't and we respond in the flesh, oftentimes we will become as evil as those who may attack us if we're being persecuted. Or we may become discouraged and full of distress and disillusionment and lose our testimony and our witness. And God has given to us in His Word many wonderful passages that deal with encouraging us as believers when we face those difficulties. Well, the entire book of 1 Peter was written primarily for the purpose of encouraging those who were undergoing persecution, those who were in distress, and those who were about to undergo a great persecution under the Roman emperor by the name of Nero. And so I want us to begin in our passages through these five chapters of 1 Peter under the theme of living triumphantly through our trials. All of us have them. We always will till Jesus comes. And so there'll never be any area of our life in which we can say, well, no more trials here, no more testing here. It'll always be there. Sometimes it'll be more intense than at other times, but the troubles, the heartaches, the trials are a part of living a Christian life in an ungodly world that does not know Jesus Christ as their Savior. Now, in this first message, what I would like to do is sort of give us a little background and deal with the person who wrote it primarily. And it begins with his name, Peter, an apostle of Jesus Christ, to those who reside as aliens, that is, scattered throughout Pontus, Galatia, Cappadocia, Asia, and Bithynia, who are chosen. Now, that's as far as I want to go this evening in this first verse, because I want to talk about, first of all, the people who received this letter. They were people who had been scattered primarily, probably heavily Jewish Christians, who had been scattered in this part of Asia and were being persecuted, undergoing persecution. And Peter's writing them to encourage them to be steadfast in their faith, to be strong in their faith regardless. And as you see in the 12th verse of the 5th chapter, he says, speaking of the person who had been his secretary, so to speak, Silvanus or Silas, our faithful brother, he says, through him I have written to you briefly, exhorting and testifying that this is the true grace of God. Stand firm in it, encouraging them. And so as you think about his writing, the people who are undergoing persecution, you could naturally wonder, what is he saying to these people? What is he saying to people who are hurting just like we hurt? The only difference in those days and our days, it's just different people doing the persecuting, different kinds of heartaches, troubles, and trials. But all of us have them, always will. But we have the Lord Jesus Christ, and we need to be reminded oftentimes of who we are, who He is, our relationship, and why we can be triumphant over them. Now, in the 5th chapter, if you'll go back there for a moment, and the 13th verse, he says, she who is in Babylon, chosen together with you, sends you greetings, and so does my son Mark. Now, what he means by my son Mark is, that is his son in the ministry, not that he had a son by the name of Mark. And when he talks about from Babylon, more than likely, there are those who believe that Peter was in Rome when he wrote this, and he used the term Babylon as sort of a symbol of Rome, because Babylon has a very evil name in the scriptures. And yet, on the other hand, there are just as many people, and probably more, who believe that he was in the Babylon on the Euphrates and writing from that area because there were so many Jewish people there. And so when he names, for example, in the first chapter, in the first verse, when he names those believers, aliens scattered throughout Pontus, Galatia, Cappadocia, Asia, Bithynia, who are chosen, if you look at a map, and if he were in Rome, that means he was looking on the other side and coming this way, naming them. But more than likely, if you and I were naming where we were going, let's say we're going west, we'd say, well, I'm going to Alabama and Mississippi and Texas and Arizona and California. We wouldn't say, well, I'm going, you know, California, Arizona, Texas, Mississippi, Alabama. And so more than likely, when he was naming these places, he was probably looking from the east and looking that way, because if you'll take a map and look at those, from the Babylon of Euphrates, he was naming them in that order. So Peter is writing to deal with the problem of suffering among those believers. Now, the time that he wrote it, probably somewhere around the time of about 63 A.D., Nero is the emperor, and the next year or thereabout, Nero is about to launch his attack upon Christians and start a persecution that will last for some time. He dies about 68. But with Nero comes a persecution that lasts through 10 Roman emperors, the 10 great persecutions. Their ultimate objective was to remove Christianity from the face of the earth, which, of course, you and I are witness that they failed to do that. Now, his purpose in writing was to encourage them now and thereafter Having received this, this letter became more precious to those who read it as the years went on because of the intensity of the persecution. It's like the Lord teaching you something today and you think, boy, that's wonderful. And about 6 months from now you think, wonderful, it's absolutely fantastically tremendous. God, how I needed that. So what Peter wrote in those days, as the days went on, they needed more and more, and was more and more an encouragement to them. Now, if you look at these two great saints of God, these two men, Paul and Peter, usually we think that Paul is the greatest of them all. And I think intellectually and every other way, he probably was and is. But Peter certainly held his place in the New Testament. And if you remember back over in Galatians chapter 2, when Paul is writing to the Galatians, in the second chapter he says of Peter in verse 7, "But on the contrary, seeing that I had been entrusted with the gospel to the uncircumcised," that is the Gentiles, God sent the apostle Paul as the apostle to the Gentiles, he says, "just as Peter had been to the circumcised," to the Jewish Christians. So we see these two men seeing their ministry going in different directions, though both of them had the same responsibility, and that is of preaching the gospel. Now, if you look through this book of five chapters, you'll find some keywords like suffering and hope and grace. These three words primarily. Dealing with the problem of suffering, you need the grace of God and you certainly need the hope. And this is what the Apostle Peter is writing in these five chapters. Now, if you'll notice, he begins this book by simply saying, "Peter, an apostle of Jesus Christ." And that's what I want to talk about this evening. I want to talk about him. I got so excited thinking about him and thinking about all the things that he had done. And so often people say, well, you know, old Peter, old impulsive Peter, his faith wavered on him. And we talk about him and talk about him and talk about him. But I want to just give you a little brief overview of his life. And all of a sudden, I think you'll realize he wasn't so bad after all. Now, let me just think about him for a moment as Peter, the leader. His name is mentioned 200 times in the New Testament. There isn't any other man in the New Testament mentioned as many times as his, as Peter. Paul, only 162, Peter, 200. All the rest of the apostles, only 142 times. And so when you think about the New Testament, you think about the Gospels, for example, you think about whose name do you hear second only to Jesus Christ in the Gospels, but Peter. He is mentioned more than anybody else in the Gospels, second only to Jesus Christ. Now, this is that impulsive swimmer who is always jumping in the lake trying to swim to Jesus and approve something. He's the fellow oftentimes we look at and criticize. But by the power of the Holy Spirit, his name is mentioned 200 times, even more than the giant of intellects, the Apostle Paul. If you look at his life, you'll find that he speaks out more than any other apostle. He speaks to Jesus in the Gospels more than any other apostle. He is spoken to more than any other apostle. He is reproved by Jesus more than any other apostle. And he is the only one who reproves Jesus. He's the only one who had the courage to say, "Now, Jesus, it ain't gonna be this way." Nobody else had the courage to do that. You remember when he did that. Jesus is talking about suffering. He said, "No, sir, it's not going to happen that way. I'm not going to let it happen." He's the only one Jesus called the devil. All through the Gospels, this man is out front. He is a leader by nature, by character. There's something about him. He's just a born leader. And when Jesus saw him, you recall what he said the first time. Well, he is the one who interferes with what Jesus is doing more than anybody else. He's always sticking his nose into what Jesus is doing and trying to tell him how to do it, what he can do, what he can't do, and what he ought to do and how he ought to do it. And you and I can remember some of those things. But what happens? When Pentecost comes, who's the preacher? It's not beloved sweet John, nor doubting Thomas or Matthew or the rest of them. It is Peter. The man that Jesus had the most problem with, took him the longest probably to teach him, he's the one who's out front. Peter is out there. And then in the New Testament days, it is Paul who said, that Peter, James, and John were or appeared to be the pillars of the New Testament church. Whenever the apostles are mentioned in a group, who's first? Peter. And it's interesting, when the angels at the empty tomb, when the angels told the people there, go tell his disciples, and he only named one of them, and Peter. Somehow in the mind of God, the purpose of God, and the great plan of God, God chose this old fisherman who had lots of faults, lots of weaknesses, lots of areas of his life that needed to be worked on. God chose him above all the rest of those apostles to be a leader, head and shoulders above them all. And you see, one of the reasons most of us love Peter is because some of us are so much like him. We get into more trouble, and God has to bail us out of one thing after the other. And sometimes when you're criticizing Peter, you just remember, if you look at his life is so much like so many of us. But look what God did in his life. Now, I want us to look at him not only as a leader, but I want us to look at his strength for just a moment. You'll recall, let's go through some passages here. You'll recall in John chapter 1 how Peter was introduced to Jesus. And you'll recall in the first chapter that John the Baptist was down by the river. And he said, behold, the Lamb of God which takes away the sin of the world. And so the two disciples heard him speak and they followed him. And one of them, of course, was Andrew. And so the Bible says in verse 40, one of the two who heard John speak and followed him was Andrew, Simon Peter's brother. And he first found his own brother Simon and said to him, we have found the Messiah, which translated means Christ. He brought him to Jesus. Listen to this. Can you imagine what Jesus must have thought first time he saw him? The Bible says, he brought him to Jesus and Jesus looked at him and said, you are Simon, the son of John. You shall be called Cephas, which translated means Peter, which means what? Rock. The Bible says that Jesus knew all men for what they were. And I believe when he looked into the eyes of Peter, he saw within him the tremendous potential. And here is Peter now, a fisherman, meeting Jesus for the first time. If Andrew had said, Peter, on their way home that night, if he'd have said, Peter, you know what? More than likely you and I are going to be followers of him, and more than likely one of these days you're going to be a great leader in his cause. Peter would have probably said, are you kidding? Me, a leader in his cause? What are you talking about? And my friend, don't ever underestimate what Jesus Christ can do in your life. Jesus looked in the eyes of Peter, changed his name. He said, I'm going to call you Peter the Rock. Because he saw within him a potential. Jesus knew this wasn't just a normal, average, everyday, run-of-the-mill fisherman. This man had the stuff on the inside of which Jesus Christ was going to make something fantastically effective for the whole kingdom of God, and Christians until Jesus comes back would be talking about him. Well, when you look at him, go on over to Matthew chapter 4 a moment and look how he was called. Look what happens when he was called. Jesus has come now from his baptism and from the wilderness being tempted. And the scripture says in chapter 4, verse 17 of Matthew, from that time, Jesus began to teach and preach and say, repent, for the kingdom of heaven is at hand. And walking by the Sea of Galilee, he saw two brothers, Simon, who was called Peter, and Andrew, his brother, casting a net into the sea. They were fishermen, and he said to them, follow me, and I will make you fishers of men. Now, Peter did not say, well, I'll tell you, hold it. Wait a minute. If I'm going to follow you, there's some things I've got to take care of. Listen to what he says. And they immediately left the nets and followed him. Now, you see, on the one hand, we say that Peter, he was always jumping into it and very impulsive. But likewise, what I want you to see in the life of Peter, Peter had a sense of loyalty within him that is absolutely fantastic. And the more I read the scriptures about how he responded to Jesus, the more of that loyalty rises to the surface. Peter was able to make an immediate decision. Now, sometimes that got him in trouble. Sometimes he made a decision and then he thought. But sometimes he was quick to make a decision. The scripture says that when Jesus said to him, follow me and I'll make you fishers of men, He didn't fold up his nets and have a big conversation with his father. Immediately left the nets and followed him. And going on from there, he saw two other brothers, James, the son of Zebedee, John, his brother, in their boat, mending nets. And he called them, and they immediately left the boat and their father and followed him. When you think about these men immediately dropping their nets, laying aside their life, their vocation, and following Jesus Christ, there was something about this man called Jesus that was absolutely magnetic. He said, "Follow me," and they immediately followed him. Well, let's move on in his life. When you look at his life, let's go on over to Matthew chapter 14. You recall he'd been following Jesus some time now, and a big storm came up in Matthew 14. And the Bible says they were afraid, and the Lord Jesus Christ came walking on the sea in the middle of the night, in the darkness. And remember what happened. When the disciples saw him in verse 26, when the disciples saw him walking on the sea, they were frightened, saying, "It is a ghost," and they cried out for fear. But immediately Jesus spoke to them, saying, "Take courage, it is I, be not afraid." Now look what happens. The scripture says, "And Peter answered him and said, 'Lord, if that's really you, you command me to come to you, and I'll come. I'll come walking on the water.'" Now, how many of you would have said that? You see, Peter had already seen enough. He'd already seen enough that his faith was already rising. He said, "Lord, if that's you, you call me, and I'll come walking on the water." That's like somebody on the back row saying to me, "Pastor, just step off in mirror there and walk right across the top of these pews." Well, I'd think twice, three times, four times, five times. Peter, the Bible says, jumped out of the boat on the water to walk to Jesus. Now, sometime what we do is we major on the fact that he sank. But let me ask you a question. Don't you think we ought to give him a whole lot of credit for just getting out of the boat? He needs a whole lot of credit for just getting out of the boat on the water in the midst of a storm. And listen, now storms come up real fast on the Sea of Galilee. The hot air off that mountain comes rushing down, and there's the storms, and the water becomes very, very tumultuous, and it was very dangerous. The Bible says that he jumped out, headed out toward Jesus, and all of a sudden, what he did is took his eyes off the Lord and began to look around, got scared to death, and he began to sink. But it was a good lesson for him, because he cried out, "Jesus, save me." And of course, the Lord Jesus Christ saved him, brought him up, put him back in the boat. And I can imagine some of those other apostles would have said, "Peter, don't you know better than that? Shame on you. Look at you." But I can imagine old Peter says, "Yeah, but how many of you have ever had the feeling of walking on the top of that?" He was the only one who could boast of ever having walked on the water, because the truth is, he did. He didn't walk long, but I think I'd be with Peter, brother. Just to take two or three steps on top would be absolutely fantastic. Held up by faith in the Lord Jesus Christ. Well, on over the 16th chapter of Matthew, things begin to change a little bit now in the life of our Lord. And so, people talking about who Jesus is in the 13th verse says that he was at Caesarea Philippi. And Jesus is asking his apostles now, "Whom do men say that I am as they hear about me preaching and teaching and healing?" And so they said in verse 14, "Some say John the Baptist, others Elijah, but still others Jeremiah, one of the prophets." And he said to them, "But whom do you say that I am? Who do you think I am?" Listen to what happens. "And Simon Peter answered and said," straightforward, first, unquestionably, very confidently, very assured, no mistake, he didn't say, "I think. I've been trying to evaluate it. I've been observing you. I've been watching you. I've been listening to what other folks say. We've had a committee meeting and we've come to this conclusion." The apostle Peter said, "Thou art the Christ, the Son of the living God." That is the greatest confession of faith any apostle ever made of who Jesus Christ is. And Jesus said to him, "Blessed are you, Simon Barjona, because flesh and blood didn't reveal this to you. My Father who is in heaven did. And I say to you that you are Peter, and upon this rock I will build my church." What is that rock? Not the person of Peter, but the confession of his faith. That is that Jesus Christ is the Son of the living God. It is upon Jesus Christ, the Son of the living God, that the body of Christ has been built. Now, So this wonderful time of confession and faith in the Lord Jesus. And so he says, I will give to you the keys of the kingdom of heaven. Whatever you shall bind on earth shall be bound in heaven. Whatever you shall loose on earth shall be loosed in heaven. That will be their ministry and the authority in their ministry as they serve. Now verse 21 says, but from that time on, Jesus Christ began to show his disciples that he must go to Jerusalem and suffer many things from the elders and the chief priests and the scribes and be killed and raised up on the third day. And Peter said, nothing doing. Now, he just said to him, thou art the Christ, the Son of the living God. That is, you are the Messiah. Now, Jesus turns around and says, now, I'm going to suffer many things from the elders and the chief priests and the scribes and be killed and be raised up on the third day. Now, how much of that do you think Peter heard? Probably what Peter heard was, suffer, elders, chief priests, scribes, be killed. More than likely, I'm not sure Peter ever got to the part that says, raised up on the third day, because he says Peter took him aside and began to rebuke him. Now, let me ask you something. Can you imagine rebuking God? He began to rebuke the Lord Jesus. He just said, you're the Messiah, the Son of the living God. He turns right around and rebukes him, and he says, God forbid it, Lord. This shall never happen to you. Now, let's give Peter the credit. Here's an expression of his loyalty. Lord Jesus, no way are they going to kill you. You're the Messiah, the Son of the living God. You're my Savior, my Lord, and my Master. I'm your servant, and nobody is going to kill you. Now, I'm sure he heard everything he said, but I believe that the Apostle Peter probably heard when he said, kill. Because I think if he'd have stopped and thought, raised on the third day? You see, he said, this shall never happen to you. Not that you shall not be resurrected, but you're not even going to die. Peter wasn't interested in resurrections. He wanted to protect the Lord Jesus. He says, no way is this going to happen to you. But he turned and said to Peter, get thee behind me, Satan. What a wonderful relationship they had. He says, you're a stumbling block to me. You're not setting your mind on God's interest, but man's. Now think about this. Here they are talking, and Jesus says, whom do men say that I am? Peter says, I'll tell you. I'll tell you who you are. You're the Messiah, the Son of the living God. Jesus said, Peter, only the Holy Spirit, only God the Father could have revealed that to you. And boy, I'm sure Peter was feeling wonderful. Now he turns around and says, I'm going to be killed and raised the third day. No way is that going to happen to you. And Jesus said, Peter, you act just like the devil. So you see how that conversation descended as it went along. And yet what happens? Jesus is not impatient with Peter. You know why? The first time he ever looked in his eyes, he knew that here was a man who had tremendous potential. Now, Peter's like that wild stallion, full of muscle, full of strength, full of power, full of speed. But until it's saddle busted, it's not of much value. You know what happens in the four Gospels? Old Peter is getting saddle busted. Jesus is having to ride him again and again and again, put the bit in his mouth. And what he's trying to do is to make him usable, because the Lord Jesus Christ knows what is in the process of happening. And he's already said, upon the confession that you made, I'm going to build my whole church. That is, the whole body of Christ is going to be built on this confession. And it's likewise going to be led by men like Peter. Men who are strong, who have their weaknesses, but men who are strong. Now, he's interfering with the Lord Jesus Christ, and here he is rebuking him. Turn over to John chapter 13. Here, the Lord Jesus is coming to that time that he's referred to here in Matthew chapter 14 and or 16. Now, they're in the upper room, the 13th chapter of John, and they have prepared for the Passover. And the scripture says they're all seated there around the table. And Jesus rises and takes a towel and pours water in a basin, begins to wash the disciples' feet and to wipe them with his towel, which he was girded. So he came to Simon Peter, and he said to him, that is, Simon said to him, Lord, you think you... Now, this says, Lord, do you wash my feet? The way you and I would probably put that is, Lord, you think you're going to wash my feet? Jesus answered and said to him, what I do, you do not realize now, but you shall understand hereafter. Peter said to him, never shall you wash my feet. Nobody's going to kill you. You not washing my feet. Lord, everybody else, listen, they may all forsake you. You can count on me. Wonder what all the rest of that crowd must have thought about him. Here he goes, blowing off again. Listen to him. Never shall you wash my feet. Jesus answered him, if I do not wash you, you shall have no part of me. Here is the secret of why God used Peter. Simon Peter said to him, Lord, not my feet only, but wash me from head to foot. Now you see, here's the way Peter lived. He lived like a pendulum. He's over here on the left and he's all the way over here. Over here he says, you not washing my feet. Oh God, give me a bath. Isn't that the way he operated? Lord, you're not washing my feet. But you know what? Every time Peter learned something, God was shaping him and molding him, fitting him to be used. Now, why do you think he said, Lord, no way they're going to kill you? Because he loved him. That's the reason. Now, he didn't realize he was interfering with God's plan, and we can't blame Peter for that. Why do you think he said, Lord, you're not washing my feet? Because Peter knew that was the work of the lowest slave in the household, and his feet were dusty. And listen, he'd already told everybody he was the Messiah. This man is the Son of the living God. He's not in the foot washing business. Then when Jesus said to him, if you don't let me wash your feet, you can't have any part in this ministry. What did he say? Lord, you have it your way. You can wash me from head to foot. Now, you remember what happens in the garden. They cross over the valley and they're up in the Garden of Gethsemane. And he tells them to wait for him. And he says, I want you to watch and pray. And they all go to sleep. But when the Romans come and the Sadducees, the Pharisees and all the leaders, and the apostles are there. And what happens? They get ready to take Jesus. You remember Judas plants a kiss on the Lord Jesus' cheek and betrays him. And what happens? When they start toward him, the Bible says, old Peter pulls a sword. What does he do? The Bible says he whacked off this guy's ear. Let me ask you, what do you think he was aiming at? Peter was in the battle for Jesus unto the death. If you look at this man's life, he was committed to Christ. He was committed to protecting him. He was committed to following him. He was committed to obeying him. Listen, he had to be reproved over and over and over again, but every time he was, he just fit into the plan and the mold of what Jesus required of him. He was a man who was rough on the edges spiritually, had a lot of growing to do, but he hung in there, and when the going got rough, he was there fighting and struggling and standing up for the Lord Jesus Christ. You say, but he wasn't all strong. That's right. He had his weaknesses, not only with his mouth, not only his impulsiveness, but he made some boasts that he couldn't live up to. Haven't we all? Lord Jesus, every one of these other 11, all of these fellows, can't you imagine what they were sitting there thinking? All of your other followers may betray you. They may all leave you, but you just can't on the old rock. He's going to be hanging in there when the rest of them are running. Do you know how the other 11 disciples grew up in the Lord? Getting over Peter and learning to be patient with him and to put up with him. Now you just think about what they had to put up with. Suppose you was in a group of 11 and one fellow, absolutely, he was not the leader, but he just going to be that regardless. And see, Peter said a lot of things that sort of left an impression on that these were the lesser of the 12. Count on me, but when the going got rough, this old rock had its cracks. But let's give him the credit. He was willing to take on everybody who came after Jesus in the garden. I believe Peter would have given his life gladly, have died in his blood right there for Jesus Christ and never thought about it twice. But he had to learn a lesson. It was a difficult lesson for Peter that you win not by the sword, but by the word of the living God. So here he is now. He's frustrated. He's confused. He's upset. Everything he believed all of a sudden is hanging in the balance. And he's there by the fire and hears some teenage girl says, say, haven't I seen you before? I never saw you. In fact, I believe you were with him. You look like one of them. And you remember what the scripture says. He said, Lord, you can count on me. And Jesus said, no. For the cock crows, you will have denied me. You're going to deny me. Peter couldn't have possibly believed that, but he did deny him three times. One of my favorite verses of Scripture about Peter came as a result of a picture somebody sent me when I was a college student. I was a sophomore, University of Richmond, and I saw this picture somebody had.

And you can see just the outline of a flicker of flame, so the fire was close by. And underneath it, it says, "And the Lord turned and looked upon Peter, and Peter remembered." God only knows how many times I've looked at that picture and thought, "Lord, how I need to remember." Because you see, he was standing out there in the yard and he just told that young girl, "I don't know him." And the Bible says, then Jesus walked by and he turned. Can you imagine what Peter must have felt? And Jesus turned and looked upon Peter, and Peter remembered. What did he remember? Jesus said to him, "Peter, O rock, you're going to deny me." And the Bible says, and Peter went out and wept bitterly. He had his weaknesses, but his strengths far, far outweighed his weaknesses. You see, the reason I'm saying all of this about Peter before we get to the book, because I want you to see that here's a man who isn't just writing about something he doesn't know anything about. He knows about suffering and trial and heartache and tribulation and all the rest. He denied the Lord. But Peter was a very teachable man, and that made him a very usable man. If you look how the Lord Jesus Christ worked in his life, when the Lord reproved him about something, Peter submitted. When he sinned against the Lord Jesus Christ, he repented. There was something mellow and soft about him. And so what happens? When Pentecost comes and God chooses a man to preach one of the most profound sermons the world will ever hear, who was it? He chose the fisherman, Peter. And Peter preached the great sermon. And in that second chapter of Acts, that sermon of Peter, homiletics is the study of sermon preparation. And as I've analyzed that sermon of Peter, he has it all together. And you know what? He never went to seminary. He never even heard the word homiletics. But that is the most beautiful example of a message that he didn't even prepare. Had no notes. Didn't even have a Bible. He just began to speak as the Spirit of God gave him the word and the message. And in the power of the Holy Spirit, God brought into the body of Christ that day 3,000 people. And here he is in the book of Acts, in that second chapter, giving the invitation. He didn't have a choir. He didn't have an organist. He didn't have a pianist. He didn't have any of that. But listen to what the Bible says. That when they heard this, the Bible says they were pierced to their heart and said to Peter and to the rest of the apostles, "Brethren, what shall we do?" And Peter said to them, "Repent and let each one of you be baptized in the name of Jesus Christ for the forgiveness of your sins, and you shall receive the gift of the Holy Spirit. For the promise is for you and your children and for all who are afar off, as many as the Lord our God shall call to him." And with many other words, he solemnly testified and kept on exhorting them to be saved from this perverse generation. It's interesting as you look at his life, something happened to Peter. You know what happened? Here's what happened. The Lord Jesus Christ said to him, he says, "It's expedient for you that I go away. If I go not away, the Comforter will not come. But if I go away, the Comforter will come. And when he comes, he'll be in you, with you, and upon you." That is, he'll make a difference in your life. He will baptize you in the power of the Holy Spirit. What happens at Pentecost is that the Apostle Peter, who had walked side by side with the Lord Jesus those 3 years, now is indwelt by him. Something happens to him. Now, he recalls those last days after the resurrection. Again, here he is out in the boat, a little discouraged. He said to them, "I'm going fishing." He's out in the boat, and here's Jesus having built a fire, ready to broil some fish. And when they find out that it's Jesus, what does Peter do? He doesn't start oaring the boat. The Bible says he grabs up his garment and dives in and swims to shore. He's the first one there. Notice something else about him. They've got so many fish, they're trying to pull them in. When the boat finally gets to shore, the Bible says that Peter goes down single-handedly and takes the net and drags it up on the shore. And they cook and talk. Peter must have remembered in those days

0: right before Pentecost. That conversation that he had with the Lord Jesus Christ, look, if you will, in the 21st chapter of John. Here all the apostles sitting around, of course, except Judas. And listen to what happens. He doesn't say this to Thomas or John and the rest of them, but he says they'd finished their breakfast and Jesus said to Peter, Simon, son of John, do you love me more than these? He uses the word in John 3:16, sacrificial love. Do you really love me more than these? He said to him, Lord, you know I phileo, have a deep affection for you. He says, tend my sheep. He asked him that three times, and in the last time, Jesus says, how deep is your affection for me? Do you really have a genuine, deep affection for me? So here's this intimate conversation Jesus has with Peter. And then here comes Pentecost. Jesus has ascended. They watched him go. And here at Pentecost, something dramatic happens to this man. He preaches this tremendous sermon. But look, if you will, over in Acts chapter 4. And how these things must have rung in his ears. Peter, do you love me? How much do you love me? The Bible says that in the third chapter, the hour of prayer, a man is healed when Peter and John go to the temple. Now they are arraigned before the prosecutors. And verse 8 says in chapter 4, then Peter, filled the Holy Spirit, said to those rulers and elders of the people. Now listen, something has happened to this man who was scared to death of a teenage girl. Listen, to the rulers and elders of the people, if we are on trial today for a benefit done to a sick man as to how this man has been made well, let it be known to all of you and to all the people of Israel that by the name of Jesus Christ the Nazarene, whom you crucified, whom God raised from the dead, by this name this man stands here before you in good health. You can look at him and see. He is the stone which was rejected by you, the builders, but which became the very cornerstone. And there is salvation in no one else, for there is none other name under heaven that has been given among men by which we must be saved. Now listen, when Peter preaches this time to them, listen to what happens. Now, as they observed the confidence of Peter and John and understood that they were uneducated, listen, can you imagine walking with Jesus Christ for 3 years and being uneducated? Uneducated and untrained men, they were marveling and began to recognize them as having been with Jesus. And then on the rest of this man's life, remember he's thrown into prison, and here he is in prison. Now James already been killed. Here he is in prison. What happens? Fast asleep. They're over at the house praying for him. Oh, God, please release Peter. And all of a sudden the angel comes and visits him, releases his chains. He walks out, goes home. Girl goes to the door and she says, who is it? Who do you think it is? It's Peter. She says, it's Peter. They say, can't be Peter. He's in jail. Doesn't that sound like most Baptist prayer meetings? Praying for God to do something. Then he does it. So it's too quick. That's not the way to do it. And all of a sudden, Peter shows up and answers a prayer. And Peter lives his life in obedience to this Christ. And listen, there must have echoed in his ears year after year after year the things that Jesus said to him. How many times do you think he replayed in his mind walking on the water? How many times he heard Jesus say to him, oh, Peter, you act like the devil. How many times he must have replayed in his ears, Peter, if I don't wash your feet, you can't have any part in this ministry. How he must have thanked God that Jesus was so patient with him and allowed him to remain an apostle and to hang in there with him even though he denied him. How many times he must have replayed that tape again and again and again. I don't know the man. And how many times he must have tasted those salty tears as he wept bitter tears having denied him. And how many times he must have thought about what Jesus said to him. Peter, do you really love me? And how many times he must have heard himself say, Lord, you know I love you. All through those years until finally it is said of Peter that he was crucified head downward, asking to be crucified head downward because he didn't feel worthy to be crucified like Jesus head up. You talking about a man who loved the Lord Jesus Christ? Peter was the man. loyal, faithful, full of strength, full of weakness. But one of the most inspiring things to me about Peter is this. God doesn't choose men who are just solid rocks with no cracks and no crevices. He chooses people like you and me who have our strengths, who have our weaknesses, who fail, who falter, who sin, who have to be forgiven over and over and over again, but who are willing to learn, willing to repent, willing to yield, willing to surrender, willing to follow, willing to be committed, and willing to give it all we've got until Jesus calls us home. That's the man who wrote this first epistle, The Suffering Saints. He'd been there. He knew what to write under the leadership of the Holy Spirit. Now, there are some of you seated right here tonight who've already decided how much God can do with you. You've already decided how much education you don't have, how many gifts you don't have, and how few talents you have, and you've already decided how little God can do with you. I want to tell you something. God hasn't decided anything of the sort. God doesn't look at how little your talents, how few your gifts. He doesn't major on your weaknesses. You know what Jesus Christ is majoring on as He looks at you tonight? He's just majoring on your willingness to let Him have what you are to do with you what He pleases. Are you willing to repent when you sin against God? Are you willing to yield when you know you've been rebellious? Are you willing to learn when you know that you've made a mistake? Are you willing to humble yourself and say, Lord, I've been so wrong and You're so right? And how would you rate your loyalty to Jesus Christ when other people are using His name in vain? I wonder where our loyalty is on the scale from 1 to 10. You see, Peter is a good measuring rod for us. A man of strength, but a man of weakness. A man usable by the Savior because he had those basic qualities deep down inside. He was teachable by the Savior. Do you know all it takes to be used of God? To have a teachable spirit. To have a humble spirit. That's all it takes. And I want to ask you this evening, how usable have you made yourself to the Savior, Jesus Christ the Messiah, the Son of the living God? How much do you and I love Him? How would we have answered that question? Suppose He'd have said, Charles, do you love me? I'll have to be honest with you. There was a time in my life, even after I was saved and after I'd been a preacher a long time, that I had to say, Lord, I'm not really sure that if I understand what true love is, that I really and truly love You. I'm not sure I understand how to love You. I think I understand how to follow You, how to obey You, how to trust You, but I'm not sure I fully understand how to love You. Oh, I'd said I did. Until one day on my knees, up in the mountains, fasting and praying about something, and I told the Lord I loved Him, and my throat was like it had mush in it. It didn't sound right. It didn't come out right, and I knew that something was wrong. I tried to tell Him again, Lord, You know I love You. And somehow, it just didn't come out right. Till I finally had to say, God, maybe I don't. But I sure want to. And I want to tell you something. If I can tell you, it wasn't but about 3 or 4 months till God put me in one of those situations like a vice. of something I had absolutely no control over whatsoever. And for the first time in my life, I understood on the inside of me what it meant to really and truly love Jesus Christ with all of my heart. Amen. If somebody had told me I didn't know how to love Him all those years, I would have denied it. But when He told me I didn't know how, I had to tell Him He was right. It's amazing what we think we know about Him until suddenly we learn what it's all about. And I want to ask you tonight, how much of you has been fully surrendered to the Savior to let Him do with you what He will? Lord Jesus, how precious You are, how patient You are, how forgiving and how loving and how kind. I want to ask You tonight to speak to our heart. I personally want to thank You for being so patient with me for so long, while I was in the process of learning to love You and to understand what love is all about. I want to thank You for not casting me aside, not putting me on the shelf. I want to thank You for loving me, pursuing me, until one day You knew that I would begin to learn. And I want to pray, Father, for all the folks who are sitting here this evening, some of whom think they're really committed to You. But if the test came, they'd be so disappointed in themselves, as I have been and all of us have been. And Father, I want to ask You tonight in Jesus' name, would You bring all of us here this evening to the place in our heart, with all the sincerity of our heart, to be able to say to the Lord Jesus, Lord Jesus, whatever there is of me, I surrender to You. Teach me what I need to know. Do with me what You will. All there is of me, Lord Jesus, I give to You. Is there anything, my friend, that you're not willing to surrender to the Savior tonight? Has He brought anything to your mind that He wants from you tonight? He wants you to give it to Him. You may have to give up somebody, something, some plan, some desire, some goal. Will you say to Him, Lord Jesus, here's all of me. Take me and use me. Is there anything left that you've not surrendered? Whatever He takes, He takes for our good. And whatever He takes, He replaces it with something much better. Lord Jesus, thank You for loving us. And it is my prayer this evening that every single one of us has laid it all down. No more arguments about following You. No more arguments about obeying You. That we might be able to say, here am I, send me, do with me as You choose, is my prayer in His name. Amen.
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3: If you were going through some very difficult times in your life, probably the first thing that you'd want somebody to do is at least try to encourage you. That's what your heart would desire most of all, and that is exactly what Peter is doing when he writes his first epistle here. He is writing to encourage those people who are going through difficulty, trial, who are suffering, and who are about to go through some very, very, very difficult persecution under Nero. And you recall last time we introduced this book with the first verse, and we discussed primarily the author of this book, Peter, and of course the recipients of the book and so forth. And as we look at these five chapters, I want us to look at them under this division. First of all, that is the salvation of the believer, then the submission of the believer, and then the suffering of the believer. Now, where would Peter naturally and normally begin to encourage these people? But by first of all, reminding them of who they are, reminding them of where they are, reminding them of who they are in Christ Jesus. And so even in this first chapter, he gives them eight tremendous affirmations. Now, we're not going to deal with all of those because we're just going to take the first five verses. But you can see in the very beginning that Peter's goal here is to encourage these believers in their Christian life as they're scattered abroad all throughout Asia, as we saw last time. And persecution, some of it has already begun, but it is about to be unleashed against them in a very dramatic fashion. So let's begin with verse 1. Peter, an apostle of Jesus Christ, to those who reside as aliens, scattered throughout Pontus, Galatia, Cappadocia, Asia, Bithynia, who are chosen according to the foreknowledge of God the Father by the sanctifying work of the Spirit, that you may obey Jesus Christ and be sprinkled with His blood. May grace and peace be yours in the fullest measure. Then he says, blessed be the God and Father of our Lord Jesus Christ, who according to His great mercy has caused us to be born again to a living hope through the resurrection of Jesus Christ from the dead, to obtain an inheritance which is imperishable, undefiled, and will not fade away, reserved in heaven for you, that is, for you who are protected by the power of God through faith for a salvation ready to be revealed in the last time. Then he goes on to something else, and so we want to stop there. Now, here's the danger oftentimes of a book like this, and many of them, in fact. It's easy to get bogged down in big, gigantic, deep, broad words. Like, for example, in the book of Ephesians. We could stay in the first chapter of Ephesians for a long, long time. And so what happens if you stop at some words, you sort of lose the context of where you're headed. So I'm not going to do that in this one, as we have done in some others. I want you to get the message of the book. And so I'm going to explain what these words mean, but I want you to get the message of the book. And here's the message. The message is that when you and I go through difficult, troublesome, trying times, no matter what they are, it doesn't have to be persecution from other people, though it can be, there is a reason for us to be confident and bold and assured and triumphant through those troubles, no matter what they are. And so that is the theme we're approaching this under, and that is that we living triumphantly through troubles or through trials. And so what do you suppose he does once he identifies himself and identifies his readers? Listen to what he says. He says to you, who are elect. I want to explain what he means by elect here, but what I want you to see is in these first chapters or so here, first chapter and a half, what he wants to say is, now that you're going through this difficulty and heartache, I want you to remember something. I want you to remember what your position is. He says, I want to build for you the spiritual foundation so that no matter what happens, you can always refer back and refocus your attention on who you are and where you are. So he says, beginning. And let's read the latter part of the first verse, the second verse again, then we'll go back. He says, you who are chosen according to the foreknowledge of God the Father, by the sanctifying work of the Spirit, that you may obey Jesus Christ and be sprinkled with His blood, may grace and peace be yours in fullest measure. Now, when he says you who are chosen, you who are elected, he says, first of all, he's going to say three things in these first five verses. First of all, he's dressing them and reminding them that first of all, they are chosen or elected by the foreknowledge, listen, by the foreknowledge of God the Father. When he says elected or chosen, to be chosen out of, to be picked out of, he's simply saying that God the Father has elected them to be saved. You say, well, now wait a minute. Does that mean that God the Father has elected others to be lost? No, it does not. And there, of course, there are other people who would choose to interpret this to mean that he only elects people to service, never to salvation. But the truth is that every person who will ever be saved, who's ever been saved, has been chosen to be saved by the Lord God. You say, what about free will? You cannot separate free will and God's election. It's like two tracks. A train cannot run on a single track. It must have two. You have election on the one hand and the free will of man on the other. So who is elected? Those who are elected by the Lord Jesus Christ and respond by an act of their free will to the offer of the gospel of the Lord Jesus Christ belong to those who are the elect. So that every single believer falls into the category of the elect. There's nothing in the Bible that even begins to imply that God elects some to salvation and some to hell. Nowhere will you ever find that. So when he says you are the elect, what is he saying? He says, first of all, he says, look, addressing them, you who are chosen by God the Father. Every single one of us has been chosen. If you had not been chosen, you would not be saved. Every single one of us has been offered the gospel of Jesus Christ and we responded. Every person who responds will respond out of an act of their own free will, but will respond to the offer of the Lord Jesus Christ. He says, to you who are chosen or elected according to the foreknowledge of God. Now, did God choose to save men on the basis of his foreknowledge of what they would do? No. Because you see, when you and I think about the foreknowledge of God, we sort of put ourselves in this position. And that is that God way back yonder looked way out yonder and decided what was going to happen way out there. The truth is, when God sees everything, he sees beginning and end all at the same time. So when we say the foreknowledge of God, God doesn't have to figure out what he's going to do in the future. That means to know beforehand, that is, before it happens. Now listen, because God knows beforehand what is going to happen does not mean that he predetermines what is going to happen. Because God knows that somebody is going to be saved does not make them saved. And because he foreknows ahead of time who is not going to be saved does not mean that he determined that they not be saved. So man has a free will to choose whether to respond to God's offer of salvation or not. And he says they were elected according to the foreknowledge of God. What Peter's trying to do here is to assure them and remind them of who they are and what their position is as they go through this persecution and trial and heartache. He says, now, according to the foreknowledge of God, and that's where we get our word prognosis. That's what the word is in the Greek. Prognosis, the prognosis, that is to know beforehand. So the doctor says the prognosis is. But I can tell you they don't know nearly as much about it as God does. According to the foreknowledge of God the Father, by the sanctifying work of the Holy Spirit. What does he mean? He means the Holy Spirit sets us apart to understand the truth and to respond to the gospel of Jesus Christ. And he sets us apart for the work of the ministry of the Lord Jesus Christ. So he says, God the Father chose us in him. Listen, by foreknowledge. He also says in Ephesians 1, he chose us in him when? He chose you in Christ Jesus when? Before the foundation of the world. He says, the sanctifying work of the Spirit that you may obey Jesus Christ and be sprinkled with his blood, which is the cleansing power of the blood of Jesus Christ. Now, so in the very beginning of this epistle to assure them and to give them comfort and reassure them, he says, look who is involved in your life. Who's involved in your life? God the Father, God the Son, God the Holy Spirit. So that God the Father, God the Son, God the Holy Spirit has been, is now, and forever shall be involved in your life and mine. So he begins with reassuring them that you have been chosen by God. Listen, chosen by God, set apart by the Holy Spirit, and cleansed by the precious blood of Jesus Christ, which is his way of saying to them, look how secure you are in the Godhead. You're not out there just facing your troubles and trials and heartaches alone, but God has secured you in him, and he involves all the three persons of the Trinity. And so he says, may grace and peace be yours in the fullest measure. That is all the grace, all the goodness, and all the blessing that God can send your way. Then look, if you will, at what he says in verse 3. He says, blessed be the God and Father of our Lord Jesus Christ, who according to his great mercy has caused us to be born again. He says, first of all, we've been chosen. We have been elected by the foreknowledge, by the grace of God. Secondly, he says, we have been made to be or caused to be born again. Now, to be born again means that God does something inside the human spirit. That is, before we were born again, the Bible says we were dead in trespasses and sins. Through the work of the Holy Spirit of convicting us of our sin and revealing to us the sacrificial, all-sufficient, substitutionary death of the Lord Jesus Christ on the cross, the Holy Spirit revealed to us the truth, revealed to us our need, and brought about by the regenerating work of the Spirit what the Bible calls a new birth, that is, something happened to us whereby God says we have become new persons in Christ. Before dead in trespasses and sins, now made alive in Christ Jesus. Before it was our life, now it is His life living within us. We may act like what we used to be. We may think at times like we used to think. Our conduct may be as fleshly as it can be, but because we have been born again, we are brand new creatures in Christ Jesus, can't ever be what we were because of the new birth experience. Now, you remember in John chapter 3, Jesus' conversation with Nicodemus, except a man be born again, he cannot see the kingdom of God. Except a man be born again, he cannot see and understand the kingdom, nor can he enter into the kingdom of God. And what he's saying in this passage is this, not only have you been chosen by God, but he says you have been caused to be born again by his great mercy and not by your works. Listen, if you will. He says, not by works of righteousness which we have done, but according to His mercy He has saved us, according to Titus 3:5. According to His mercy. Now think about this for a moment. If you think about how you've been saved and how you were saved, if it were not for the great mercy of God, God took the initiative, God chose you, God chose to send the Holy Spirit to convict you of your sin. If it were not for the great mercy of God, every single one of us would be bound for eternal separation from God. There's not one thing we can ever take credit for. There isn't anything we've done. We have all been continuously responding to God's offer of grace. Not by works of righteousness, but listen, he said, but according to his great mercy, God reaching down to undeserving sinners, reaching down, revealing himself by his grace, his undeserved favor toward us, chose to bring about the new birth experience. Now, let me ask you a question. How could a five-year-old ever take any credit for being saved? Do you know how merciful God is to a five-year-old? To place that child in a home where those parents were loving and considerate and unselfish, and decided to surround that child with godly parents, take them to a church where the Bible is taught, and very gently and lovingly lead that child to receive Jesus Christ as their personal Savior, and God the Father reaching down in the mind of a five-year-old child. Listen, you think about this, that God the Father in all of His infinite everything could make Himself known to a five-year-old. Let me ask you a question. How much grace and mercy did it take to save a five-year-old? Well, let's go all the way up the scale to an 80-year-old man who, having spent 80 years of his life, coming to the end of his life, somebody approaches him and presents the gospel of Jesus Christ, and for the first time in his life, he acknowledges that he needs to be saved. And so on bended knee, he confesses and repents of his sins and places his trust in Jesus Christ, and he's saved. Now, let me ask you a question. How much mercy did it take to save the five-year-old? How much mercy did it take to save the 80-year-old? My friend, it takes the same amount of mercy. The only difference is he just gets to the five-year-old earlier. But look what God does in His mercy when He saves a five-year-old. Look what He delivers that child from. And look at the 80-year-old man who has spent and wasted his life. But it took the same blood of Jesus Christ, atoning death at the cross to save the 5-year-old boy as it did the 80-year-old man. But now what about you? Think about where you might be tonight if God in His mercy had not saved you. It was God's great mercy that He sent somebody to you and confronted you with the gospel. It was God's mercy that He surrounded you with somebody who either kept telling you that you needed to be saved, or you kept hearing it. That is, God saw to it in His loving mercy to you that you had the opportunity, and God put enough pressure on you, and you were wise enough to respond. But all the glory and the credit is God's. Not by works of righteousness which we've done, not by our works, but by the mercy of God. There's not a single one of us. And listen, He says the great mercy of God. And you think about how merciful God has been to you and to me and to others who have resisted Him. Let me ask you a question. How many of you resisted God? I mean, resisted Him in a very strong way before He saved you. I'm going to tell you, you know why you're saved? The great mercy of God. Suppose He just said, well, if that's the way you're going to act, fooey on you, and just let you die and go to hell. But listen, you resisted God and resisted God and resisted God, and it's in His great loving mercy that He persisted in sending the Holy Spirit into your life and to you through somebody or something until finally you said, yes, Lord Jesus. The great mercy with which He has brought about this whole new life for you and for me. Now listen to what He says. He says, blessed be the God and Father of our Lord Jesus Christ, who according to His great mercy has caused us to be born again to what? To a living hope. Not a dead hope, but a living hope. Now, look in verse 13 of the same chapter. Verse 13, listen to what He says. Therefore, gird your minds for action, keep sober in spirit, fix your hope, listen, fix your hope completely on the grace to be brought to you at the revelation of Jesus Christ. That is, when the Lord Jesus Christ comes and He takes us away. He says, fix your hope. Well, He says that again in a different way in verse 21. Who through Him are believers in God, who raised Him from the dead and gave Him glory, so that your faith and hope are in whom? Are in God. Chapter 3, verse 15. But sanctify Christ as Lord in your hearts, always being ready to make a defense to everyone who asks you to give an account for what? Listen to what He says in this verse. Sanctify Christ as Lord in your hearts. Always, listen now to believers, undergoing persecution. Let me say something at this point. You don't have to be in a foreign land where everybody hates God to undergo persecution. Sometimes that persecution is very subtle. In this country, lots of it goes on, but also in our daily life, Satan's continuous attacks upon us. We're all under attack because we're all living in a warfare. Now, here's what He says to all of us. He says, always being ready to make a defense to how many people? To everyone who asks you to give an account of the reason why you have a hope. That is, to give an account for the hope that is in you. He says you to do that. He says, yet with gentleness and reverence. Now, why would He mention hope so often in these five chapters? Because these people undergoing persecution needed hope. Now, what is He saying here? That you and I have been born again unto a living hope, listen, through the resurrection of Jesus Christ. Now, let's look at Peter for just a moment. When the Lord Jesus Christ was crucified, you'll remember before that Peter and those disciples had the idea they were going to be part of a kingdom, but it was going to be an earthly kingdom. And naturally, I'm sure that Peter must have thought, guess who's going to be the president? If not the president of the kingdom, guess who's going to be prime minister sitting at the right hand of Jesus? I guarantee you that Peter never thought that he was going to be out yonder somewhere as a guard in the king's court. Peter had the idea he was going to be up in the inner circle when Jesus set up His kingdom. Then what happened? He saw the Lord Jesus crucified, and what happened? All of his dreams and all of his goals and all of his imagination were shattered right there on the cross. Not only that, the fact that he had denied the Lord Jesus Christ put him in a great sense of depression. I believe for a short period of time he repented of that sin, but still there was this awful sense of disillusionment. Jesus Christ, who claimed to be the Messiah, he confessed him to be the Messiah. Now, here he is, having been crucified on the cross, and on occasion, if you remember what Peter said, he said, I'm just going fishing. Now, what is it that changed Peter's whole outlook? It was when they said, Peter, he has risen just as he said. And who are the two disciples that went running to the tomb? Peter and whom? John. Who outran whom? John outran Peter, but when they got to the tomb, who went rushing inside? Peter did. And what do you suppose lit the dying coals of his hope? It was the fact that that tomb was absolutely empty, and all of those shattered dreams suddenly came back together again because Peter said, now he had a hope. And what was it that gave him hope but the resurrection of Jesus Christ? Now, you and I are around death constantly, people dying all the time. What is your hope based on but the fact that Jesus Christ not only made the promise, rose from the dead? It is the fact that you and I believe in a resurrected, living Christ. Suppose the Christian religion was like this, that you believe everything you believe about Jesus, but he never rose from the dead. Let's eliminate that whole section of doctrine. You believe all the things he said, but he never rose from the dead. He'd be like other teachers and other rabbis and so forth. And so if somebody said, well, why do you believe what you believe about this coming of Christ and one of these days and this heaven and all the rest that you, and this answer, well, what is your basis for believing that? Well, there was a time when Jesus Christ was on the earth about 33 years and he died. Well, he died. Yes, he died. Well, what's the basis of your hope? Well, he said he was going to come again one of these days. Well, when did he die? Oh, about 2,000 years ago. Have you seen him since? No. Any evidence that he's alive? Well, what is the basis of your hope? Friend, did you realize that only Christians have any basis whatsoever for any hope of life beyond this one that has anything about it that you and I would desire? You and I are the only ones. Only believers have a living, vibrant hope, because our hope is based upon the visible, unquestionable, undeniable, historical resurrection of the living Christ. And that's why we sing, I know that he lives because he lives where? In our heart. Jesus Christ rose from the dead, ascended to the Father's right hand, and through the power of the Holy Spirit, he's now living within you and me, and you and I have the hope within us because we have the witness of the Holy Spirit of the living God on the inside of us, that Jesus Christ's life has become our life, and we are not scared of death because we know the sting has been taken from it, and you and I are living, we are living in the person of Jesus Christ. He is within us. He conquered death. And if he conquered it, he says he has given to all of us the assurance that we too shall conquer it. Now, for those who are undergoing persecution and facing the possibility of death, what a tremendously encouraging word. But now listen to what he said. He said, by his great mercy, he has brought about this new birth experience that now we're new creatures in Christ Jesus. Now we have a living hope brought about by the resurrection of Jesus Christ. Listen. He says, we have been born again to what? Born again to a living hope through the resurrection, to obtain an inheritance which is imperishable, undefiled, will not fade away, reserved in heaven for you. Now, in Ephesians, for example, he talks about our inheritance in the first chapter. You recall in verse 11, he says, in him also we have obtained an inheritance. That is, it's already ours, having been predestined according to his purpose. Now, when you look at the word predestination in the Bible, we are predestined, in verse 5, to the adoption of sons. He says we've been predestined to our inheritance. And he says, if you'll recall, in Romans chapter 8, in the 8th chapter, the 29th verse, he says that, for whom he foreknew, he also predestined to be conformed to his likeness. He says, predestined to be conformed to his likeness. So he says here, this inheritance of ours is an inheritance that you and I can be assured of, because he says in the first chapter of Ephesians, He says, of the Holy Spirit who is given as a pledge of our inheritance. That is, we have an inheritance. We have been born again to a living hope, to an inheritance which he says, this is the nature of it. It's imperishable. It's undefiled. It's not going to fade away. Reserved in heaven for you. That is, every single believer has an inheritance promised by the living God, already has our name upon it. He says, there's no way for it to ever become tarnished. There's no way for it to ever just fade away. No way for it to be destroyed. It is protected and reserved in heaven for us. Now listen. He says, you and I have been chosen, elected by God. He says, you and I have been born again. And then he says in verse 5, we have also, or we are protected by the power of God. Now when you're going through troubled times, these are encouraging words. What am I to do? Here's the whole principle of what Peter's trying to say. Now facing troubles and heartaches and tribulations and trials, he said, affirm these three great truths. Number one, you have been elected by Almighty God the Father. Secondly, he says you have been born again by the Spirit of the living God through the atoning death of Jesus Christ. And thirdly, he says, you are now being guarded, protected. You are being made safe by the power of God through faith. That is, every single one of us, we don't have to worry about what's going to happen to us because the Bible says that we are being guarded by the Lord God. The Bible says the angel of the Lord encamps. I mean, he's got the whole camp out there, encamps around about those who fear him. So that the only way anything can ever touch one of us is, first of all, it's got to get through God. We're guarded. We're protected. Let me ask you something. Can the devil ever penetrate, sneak in under, overcome in any fashion the protection that Almighty God has surrounded us with? No way. You and I have been protected, and we are living in the protection of God. Now watch this. The scripture says that you and I are in whom? In Christ Jesus. And the Bible says that who's in us? Christ is in us. So that if you and I are in him and he is in us, the only way for anything to get through to us, first of all, it's got to get through to him. What he's saying here, he does not want these people to be afraid. But he wants them to focus their attention upon who they are and where they are. They've been elected by God the Father. They have been born again to a living hope and into and unto an inheritance that will never fade away. And he says to reassure them that they're going to get the inheritance that God has reserved for them, that as long as they're on earth, they are protected by the dunamis, by the power of Almighty God. Listen, that is protected by the omnipotence of God. Therefore, whatever's ours, we're not going to lose. Does that mean that a Christian's never going to go through a difficult time? Does that mean a Christian will never be martyred? No. Because it may be that God may choose to allow martyrdom for many believers. Does that mean that the devil sneaked through, got through, and did his thing? No, it does not. Now listen to me carefully. When you hear people giving the devil credit for destroying a child of God, I mean physically. Well, the devil did it. What does this say? First of all, we've been elected by God. Secondly, we've been born again into a living hope, unto an inheritance that is reserved in heaven for us, who are safeguarded by Almighty God's power. Now, if you and I are protected by the power of God, nothing sneaks in, no demonology, no satanic infiltration beneath God's great protection. The only thing that can touch us is what God Almighty allows. I may not understand everything he allows, but he says in Romans 8:28 that God is engineering your circumstances and mine. And he says he's going to engineer our circumstances so that we will always come out the winner. And no matter what we face in life, we are going to win ultimately. We may go through tribulations, trials, heartaches. We may be persecuted. We may lose our life for the cause of Christ. But listen, he says, nothing happens apart from the protective, sovereign power of omnipotence who has chosen to live within you and live within me. Therefore, we can face whatever we need to face triumphantly, absolutely confident that only what God allows will come into our life. Now, as I said before, I may not like it. I may have to weep over it. I may tell God I don't like it. But if I believe what the Bible teaches, every single believer is being kept by the power of God. Now, if I choose to sin against God, then I'm going to be chastised. But that doesn't mean that God has let me loose. You see, here's the problem. Those folks who believe that you can be saved and be lost again, this is the way they see it. They see them holding on to God and God holding on to them. You know, man, as long as I endure, as long as I hang in there, I'm going to be saved. Because my salvation depends upon my conduct or my performance. And as long as I'm doing the things I ought to do, I'm doing my part, God's going to do His part. But when I choose to let go, then God lets go. Let me tell you the way God does it. An eternal, omnipotent grip. And it doesn't make any difference what you are doing. My friend, He says you are protected unto the inheritance which the Holy Spirit has sealed you for, and you can't ever be lost. It is the blood of Jesus Christ that says, I am forever and eternally a child of God, and it makes no difference what the devil and all of his demons and all tribulation, all heartache, and all troubles do. Listen, it doesn't make any difference what happens. You can't shake loose the grip of omnipotence. And what He's saying to these people is simply this. As you undergo and as you go through difficulty, you walk in it confidently that you have been chosen by Almighty God. You are a chosen child of the living God. You have been born again into a whole new life, and therefore you have become a part of the family of God, born into the family of God. Not only that, that family of God has a living hope, an eternal inheritance which is yours and will be yours forever one of these days. It's there waiting for you. And until you get that or claim it, He says Almighty God has committed Himself to protect you until Jesus calls you home. Now suppose all hell was going to break loose about 5 days from now, and you knew that persecution was going to flourish in this city. What would you want to know? What would you want to be focusing your attention on? How are you going to escape it? No. But now on the basis of who I am, I need to recall the fact that I'm chosen by God. I'm one of His. Born into a whole new kingdom, so no matter what happens, I'm walking on a different level in this crowd anyway. And thirdly, only what God Almighty allows is going to touch me. So if God sees fit for me to be martyred, I'm just going to get my reward quicker. I'm heading to heaven. And you see, what did Paul say? I have been what? Crucified. To this world, to all of its allurements and everything else, he said, I've been crucified. You see, the problem is sometimes you're not a little bit too much alive to what's around us. And if we have really and truly surrendered, submitted, yielded everything to Jesus Christ, you know what happens? A man or woman who has laid it all down. I mean, you have yielded it all. You've laid down your ambitions, your goals, you have laid it all. Whatever God wants to give back, that's His business, but you've laid it all down. Your finances, your relationships, you've laid it all down. That is, He's got it all. Do you know when He's got it all, what you don't do? You don't worry about what you have given to the Lord God. If He's got it, it's up to Him to deal with it, and He's responsible. Whatever I turn over to God, you see, He says He wants everything turned over to Him. When you turn it over to Him, who's responsible for handling it? He is. Do you know why we worry and fret and fume? I'll tell you why. Because we still have our hands gripped around some things that we are yet to surrender to Almighty God. You want to go through heartache? You want to go through troubles and trials triumphantly? Then you focus your attention upon who you are, but at the same time, you've got to yield what you have. When you lay it all down, including your life, what really matters? My goodness, you've already been chosen by Almighty God. You've already been born again to a brand new life. He's getting you ready for heaven. Guarded unto the coming of the Lord Jesus Christ. But let me ask you a question. Have you ever been saved? That is, have you ever placed your trust in Christ? Have you ever been born again? You say, well, suppose I'm not elected. That's none of your business. If you said, well, God, I'd have been saved if I'd have known whether I was elected or not, that'll never hold any water in judgment, brother. That's not the issue. The issue is you're being presented with the gospel. And the question is, do you know that you're saved? Has there ever been a time that you know that you've been born again by the grace of God? And if you can't say, yes, I have, then my friend, you need to settle that tonight, because you don't, everything we've said doesn't even, has no relationship whatsoever to you. You're on your own. When you're without Christ, you're living in a world all alone. I don't care how many friends you've got. I don't care how many folks around you. The truth is that for all practical purposes, you are alone when you're separated from God. Do you know tonight that you can point to some time in your life where you placed your trust in Jesus Christ for the forgiveness of your sins, and you said, yes, I am receiving Jesus Christ as my personal Savior? If not, you have no hope, separated from God, doomed to an eternity, which the Bible calls the lake of fire. And the truth is that you're a walking dead man or a walking dead woman, wherein in times past, dead in trespasses and sins, but now alive in Him. If you've never trusted Him, I want to ask you, my friend, to make that decision tonight. Not tomorrow, not next week, not next month, not next year, but tonight. Because I can tell you, going through difficulties and heartaches and trials and troubles and persecutions, will you be ready? Not if you're not saved, you won't. Do you know why folks booze it up, drug it up, and everything else? That's their substitute for living in the grace of God. And it doesn't work. It just compounds their problems. And so I want to ask you, don't compound your problem. Why don't you just surrender your life to Jesus Christ tonight and be saved? We're going to pray for you, and we're going to invite you to Him this evening. Father, in Jesus' name, we're grateful. Grateful indeed that we've been chosen. Grateful indeed that you predestined. Grateful indeed that you knew beforehand. Grateful indeed that you brought about the new birth in our life, and that you have come through the Holy Spirit to live within us to be our divine protection. So we're settled in where we are, Father, but we're thinking about those who have no hope, no assurance, no confidence, just living their lives apart from all hope of anything good for eternity. I want to ask you tonight, Father, in Jesus' name, would you speak to that somebody who needs to decide tonight, I will give my life to Christ, for I have no promise, no hope, and no assurance, and no confidence. Thank you for loving us, Father, in Jesus' name. Amen.
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4: The grace and mercy of God never fail. Here's a moment with Charles Stanley.
5: God is a God of grace and mercy and love and goodness and kindness toward us. And all of us who have been saved realize we were saved by the grace of God. That means by His unmerited, that is, His undeserved love and favor toward us as a result of sending His Son, the Lord Jesus Christ, to the cross to die for our sin. We realize we didn't deserve that. That is a gift of His grace. We're quick to understand that. Sometimes we forget to realize that everything else that comes our way is also the result of God's grace and love and mercy toward us. You say, well, what about those difficult times, those times that we don't like? Well, sometimes those also are gifts of God's goodness and love and mercy and grace toward us. Now, we don't realize why He sends them. We don't particularly like it. We don't like the nature of it. We don't like the timing of it. We don't like anything about it. And then as time goes by, we look back and realize God was just loving us. He was preventing us from doing something that would have wrecked our lives. We were heading in a direction that God knew was not wise. And so even the difficult times, those times that we don't understand, are also oftentimes acts of His love and grace and mercy.
4: Learn more about God's perfect and inexhaustible grace at intouch.org.
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3: If you're asleep and all of a sudden your alarm system, your burglar alarm system, begins to blare out and scream out in the night, you would consider that a warning. And more than likely, you would get up and see what was going on.

could go off with a false alarm. Your light on your dash could light up and it mean nothing. Or it could be that when you get to the railroad crossing, there's no train coming. But my friend, Jesus never issued a false alarm. Every time he gave a warning, he gave a warning because man is in danger of something. And in the 16th chapter of Luke, he gives three warnings. And I want you to turn there, if you will, because I want us to consider one of those warnings. And the title of this message is A Solemn Warning to Those Who Reject Jesus Christ. A Solemn Warning to Those Who Reject Jesus Christ. In the first part of this chapter, there is a warning to those who are wealthy. In the second part is a warning to those about divorce and remarriage. And thirdly, there is a warning concerning life after death. And listen to what he says beginning in verse 19. This is not a parable. This is what Jesus, who was in eternity past with the Father, has seen, so he's giving us an account. Verse 19. There was a certain rich man, and he habitually dressed in purple and fine linen, gaily living in splendor every day. And a certain poor man named Lazarus was laid at his gate, covered with sores, and longing to be fed with the crumbs which were falling from the rich man's table. Besides, even the dogs were coming and licking his sores. Now it came about that the poor man died, and he was carried away by the angels to Abraham's bosom. And the rich man also died and was buried. And in Hades he lifted up his eyes, being in torment, and saw Abraham far away and Lazarus in his bosom. And he cried out and said, Father Abraham, have mercy on me and send Lazarus, that he may dip the tip of his finger in water and cool off my tongue, for I am in agony in this flame. But Abraham said, Child, remember that during your life you received your good things and likewise Lazarus' bad things, but now he is being comforted here and you're in agony. And besides all this, between us and you there is a great chasm, a great gulf, fixed, in order that those who wish to come over from here to you may not be able, and that none may cross over from there to us. And he said, Then I beg you, Father, that you send to my father's house, for I have five brothers, that he may warn them, lest they also come to this place of torment. But Abraham said, They have Moses and the prophets, let them hear them. But he said, No, Father Abraham, but if someone goes to them from the dead, they will repent. But he said to him, If they do not listen to Moses and the prophets, neither will they be persuaded if someone rises from the dead. This story is given as a warning to men concerning life after death. It isn't just a story. It is not a parable. It is a warning of things to come for those who reject the Lord Jesus Christ. Now, there are two little warnings I want to give you before we deal with this passage of Scripture. The first one is this. We must beware not to let our emotions decide for us what God can and what He cannot do, what God will or will not do. Secondly, as we consider this passage, we must be willing to interpret the Word of God just exactly the way God says it and not try to explain away what God never intends for us to explain away, nor to add to what God does not tell us. So we must be true to the Word of God and at the same time not allow our emotions to become so overwhelming that we begin to fit God into a certain mold of what He can and what He cannot do. Because this warning is a warning concerning life after death for those who die without Jesus Christ. Now I want this to be simple, plain, straightforward, very clear. I want us to use the terminology that Jesus uses so that you and I know what to expect, and we know how to share with someone else what they can expect if they choose to live their life leaving God out of it, telling God to stay out of their life, warning them that one of these days God's going to accept their invitation and choose to stay out of their life for all eternity. No amount of explanations, no reasoning, philosophically, theologically, rationally, can ever explain away a place of future punishment. In the last message preached along this line, the title of which was Objection.

0: objections to belief in eternal punishment. We discussed the reasons why there is a hell, a place of eternal separation from God, and we considered the major arguments that people offer who choose not to believe there is such a place. What does the Bible say about this place called hell? Well, first of all, let me give you four words that are found in the Bible that describe this place. One of them is called Sheol. That's the Old Testament word. The second one is the word Hades, mentioned in our scripture here. A third word is Tartarus, where the fallen angels have been reserved in judgment, or rather in punishment, in torment, until the judgment, where they will be ultimately cast into the lake of fire. And then the word Gehenna, which was a word Jesus used, taken from the valley of Hinnom outside of Jerusalem, where they burned the rubbish and it burned day and night. And so he likened the place of future punishment to that. It is also interesting to note here that most everything you and I know about future punishment is what Jesus told us. As you read the epistles, they make reference to it, and some things are stated there. But most of what we know is what Jesus said. Now listen to me carefully. This is Jesus, the Son of God, who was before His earthly birth in eternity past with God the Father, knowing everything the Father knew. So He's not telling us something He thinks. Jesus is issuing a solemn warning concerning those who die and face life after death. And the first thing He says to us here is this: that hell, or this place of future punishment, is a place. It is not a state of the mind, it is a place. It is not somebody's thinking, it is a definite place. Listen to what He says here. Verse 22. Now it came about that the poor man died, and he was carried away by the angels to Abraham's bosom. I'm going to explain that. And the rich man also died and was buried, and in Hades, in torment, he lifted up his eyes, being in torment, and saw Abraham far away and Lazarus in his bosom. Now, what is this Abraham's bosom? Turn, if you will, just over a few pages to Luke chapter 23. And you'll recall when Jesus is hanging there on the cross right before He dies. He has been crucified between two thieves, and one of them rails upon Him and accuses Him. The other one cries out for mercy and says, "Jesus, remember me when you come into your kingdom." And Jesus said to him, "Truly I say to you, today you shall be with me in paradise." In the mind of the nation of Israel, in the mind of the Jew, Abraham was where paradise was. So when he says, "Today thou shalt be with me in paradise," and they looked over into Abraham's bosom. Abraham's bosom or paradise are the same place. Not a state of the mind, but the same place. When you look at these four words, Sheol, Gehenna, Tartarus, Hades, all four of these words are four words that refer to a place of suffering and torment. But listen carefully. The eternal lake of fire, where the false beast and the prophet, where Satan and all the fallen angels and every unbeliever will spend eternity, is called just that, the lake of fire. We'll come into that a little later. All of these places are temporary places of suffering, listen carefully, until the great white throne judgment in Revelation chapter 20, where all shall be judged according to their works. And then their suffering will be by degrees according to the way they've lived here on earth. So, Abraham's bosom, paradise, is now with God. When the Lord Jesus Christ was crucified and was buried and rose, He took the final sin offering, His own precious blood, into the presence of the Father, offered it as the final atoning sacrifice for all the sin of all mankind, for all ages, past, present, and future. The Lamb of God was finally slain, and forgiveness was provided for. Now, Abraham's bosom, paradise, is now in the presence of God. That's why Paul said, absent from the body, present with the Lord. Those who die without Christ, torment is still there. Hades is still there. And ultimately, the Bible says in Revelation chapter 20 that it too shall be cast into the lake of fire, which shall burn forever. Not many people I know of like to talk about hell or torment or suffering. They love to talk about the love of God, the joy, the peace, the happiness, the mercy, the kindness of God. That's their kind of God. My friend, what you have to ask yourself is this. Is your God Jehovah God, the God of the Bible? Or is your God one that you have formulated to meet your emotional needs because you cannot stand the idea of a God who would allow you to make a choice to shut him out of your life until finally he agrees and gives you what you want and allows you to shut him out forever and ever and ever? The issue is, what did Jesus say about this place as he describes it in an issue of a solemn warning to those who will reject him? He says it is a definite place. He describes it here as a place. All the four words I described a few moments all represent places. Hell is a place. The lake of fire is a place. The second thing I want you to notice about his description is that it is a place of punishment. Now, I want us to ask ourselves the question, what kind of punishment? You and I cannot add to the Scriptures what the Scriptures do not say, nor can we subtract from them what they said. I'm going to give you a list of 10 words in a few moments, all of which are words that describe the future punishment of those who reject Jesus Christ as their Savior. Now, we're talking about this same loving Savior who took the children to his bosom, who forgave sin, who stretched out both of his arms on the cross and died bearing the sin of all humanity upon him. We're talking about this same Christ. These are his words. This is his testimony to humanity as a warning of a place you do not want to spend eternity. How is this place described? Well, let's go back for just a moment and think about the life of the Lord Jesus and his crucifixion. And you'll recall what the Bible says about the death of Jesus. The Bible says that he came to give his life a ransom for many. And the Bible says that he himself bore our sins in his body on the cross, that we may die to sin and live the righteousness, for by his wounds, by his suffering, his death, you and I were healed. That is, forgiven of our sin and all that comes with that. All the healing that we experience comes through the cross. Now listen carefully. He himself bore in his body our sins. Again, he says in 1 Peter chapter 3, verse 18, for Christ also died for sins once and for all, the just, the sinless, for the unjust, the sinful, in order that he may bring us to God, reconcile us back to God, that he might bring us to him, having put to death in the flesh, been put to death in the flesh, but made alive in the Spirit. Think and listen to me carefully. When the Lord Jesus Christ died on the cross, what was he doing? He was bearing the sin of all mankind. What was the penalty of sin but death? Physical death, spiritual death, eternal, that is the second death, the Bible describes in Revelation 20. The wages of sin is death. Jesus on the cross in those moments when he was dying and when he died, he suffered in those moments the death, the torment, the pain that a person suffers who dies eternally separated from God. And look at the little inclination, or look at the little implication here. We get just a little insight into this when we look at it, that is death. When he died, the Bible says they drove nails or spikes into his hands. That is, they placed his hand on that Roman cross, put a spike on it, and with one powerful hammer blow, they drove it right into the nail, right through his hand, into that wooden cross. And just as much as if somebody did you that day, you and I would suffer the same agony and the pain, and we would cry out in utter agony when they placed both of them there, drove one through the ankles or through the feet, jammed a crown of thorns into his scalp, and he began to bleed all over. The Bible says that from 12 o'clock noon till 3 o'clock in the afternoon, the sky turned black like midnight. Here he was, separated from those he loved the most. Here's his mother, his apostles. And then finally, God the Father Now remember this. God the Father, with whom he had lived in eternity past in perfect oneness of relationship, with whom he had lived in perfect fellowship on these 33 years on this earth, suddenly the Father turns his back upon him and Jesus cries out, notice, Jesus doesn't cry out, my God, my God, the pain in my hands, the pain in my feet, the pain in my head. He cries out, my God, why hast thou forsaken me? It was the being forsaken by God the Father that was the most traumatic and most like eternal punishment that Jesus suffered. But in his very death, he suffered the pangs, he suffered the agony, he suffered the separation of eternal punishment. He took just a glimpse of it. He took a little bit of it. But enough to have suffered in your behalf and my behalf for all of us. He was the scapegoat. He was the sacrifice. He was the substitute in your behalf and mine. Jesus died in your place and mine. He is issuing before his death a solemn warning of what men can expect if they die and reject his offer of salvation. But then Jesus, before his death, gave us some very specific words that were words of warning to those who die without him. So I want us to look at them here for just a moment. Back to Luke chapter 16. Describing the death or describing the punishment of this man who went to torment. Now, this story really doesn't have anything to do with rich or poor. It just so happens that Jesus chose these two men. Riches don't send a man to torment and poverty doesn't send him to heaven. It depends upon his relationship to Christ. But I want you to listen to these words now that Jesus uses. If you go down to verse 24, it says, he cried and said, Father Abraham, have mercy on me and send Lazarus that he may dip the tip of his finger in water and cool off my tongue, for I am in agony in this flame. Agony. The agony as if in a flame. Secondly, go back up to verse 23. And in Hades, he lifted up his eyes being in what? Being in torment. He is in agony. He is in torment. He is suffering indescribable pain. Then go over to Matthew chapter 25. And listen, if you will, to verse 30 as Jesus is describing, also issuing a solemn warning as he talks about the misuse of life here and now. He says in verse 30, and cast out the worthless slave into outer darkness. Into that place there shall be weeping and gnashing of teeth. It is not only a place of agony, a place of torment, but a place of darkness where, and a place of crying, a place of weeping. A place, he says, where there shall be the grinding of the teeth, gnashing of teeth. We're describing the place of future punishment for those who reject the Lord Jesus Christ. Then he says it is a place of unquenchable fire. That is, you can't put the fire out. In Mark chapter 9, verse 43 and 44. A place of unquenchable fire. And notice, if you will, in this 16th chapter, that the man who died and went to torment did not say, would you send over enough water to put out the flames, because he knew it was unquenchable. Nor did he say, would you please get me out of this place, because he knew next that it is a place that is fixed. There is no escape. He said, rather, would you send somebody to my home, to my family, and tell my brothers you don't want to come to a place like this. In fact, Jesus said it is a place of remembrance. Listen to what he said. Verse 25, but Abraham said, child, remember that during your lifetime, man, you had everything going your way, but this man didn't. A place of remembrance. What do you think a person's going to remember when they get to hell? They're going to remember the opportunities they had to be saved. It may be amazing how many sermons they remember. How many times they remember being off at a track, turning off the television when some preacher was on preaching the gospel. How many times they sat there in their living room or their den and listened, but turned it off and got busy doing something else to get it out of their mind. How many times they heard it on the radio but said, I don't want to hear that. How many times people tried to share their faith, but they said, I'm not ready for that now. They're going to remember their opportunities of being saved. Remember how many times they rejected the Lord Jesus Christ. How they refused to read the Bible. How they refused to get involved in any kind of religion, or especially the Christian faith. Remember, remember, remember, remember. Listen, would you not agree that sometimes remembrance is tormenting? There's some things we like to forget in life forever. But I believe that the place of torment is going to be a place of remembrance where you don't forget. He says it's going to be a place of remembrance. It is going to be a place, Jesus said. Look in Matthew chapter 5. For so often people say, well, I just believe in the Sermon on the Mount. That's what I live by. And so I don't really believe all the rest of that stuff in the Bible. But just give me the Sermon on the Mount. Well, Jesus said one of the strongest things he ever said about torment in the Sermon on the Mount, chapter 5, he said, verse 29. He says, hell is so bad. Torment is so terrible. He says, avoid it at any cost, even at this cost, verse 29. If your right eye makes you stumble, tear it out, throw it from you. It is better for you that one of your parts of your body perish than that your whole body be thrown into hell. If your right hand makes you stumble, cut it off and throw it from you, for it's better for you that if one of the parts of your body perish than for your whole body to go to hell. Jesus said, listen, figuratively speaking, he's saying here, it's better for you to go through life maimed. No hands, no eyes, no feet, whatever it takes. The one thing you don't want to do is end up in the place called the lake of fire where you suffer eternally for getting your way. You say, what do you mean getting your way? Getting your way. God, I don't want you in my life. I don't have time for you now. No place for you in my life. When a man dies separated from God, he gets his way. God allows him to have his way. No place for God in his life. And he spends eternity separated from God, which is one of those words here, separation. Separation from his family, separation from heaven or paradise then, separation from heaven, separation from God. And let me tell you what I believe one of the worst things is going to be about standing in the great white throne judgment in the presence of Jesus Christ being rewarded. Listen, being rewarded for all the works. In the great white throne judgment, salvation won't be an issue. You'll only be in that judgment because you've rejected Christ. He says, their men shall be judged according to their works. The books are going to be open. And God has a valid account of what we have done and what we have failed to do. In the judgment seat of Christ, only believers are going to be there. And we're going to be rewarded for our good works. And we will lose our reward. We will suffer the loss of reward because of our sins. But in the great white throne judgment, when the lake of fire is opened following that, he says, men shall be judged by their works. You imagine standing in the presence of the Lord Jesus Christ in all of his glory, which is indescribable, all of his majesty, all of the brightness of the light of his holiness, all of the beauty of it all, and maybe even getting a glimpse. I don't know that. I can't say that for sure. Even getting a glimpse of heaven and then being banished forever and ever and ever, never to see the face of God again, never to see any of that again, absolutely and totally banished into a life of darkness where a person will spend hopelessly and helplessly, never ending, with no hope of escape ever and ever and ever and ever. Oh, I know what you're saying. You're saying, oh, how could God do that? You need to listen to the last sermon. Because you see, the way a man dies, that's the way his mind is fixed. This man isn't saying, I've changed my mind. I want to get out of this place. I do receive you. No, when a man chooses to reject the Lord Jesus Christ and dies in that state of mind, his mind is fixed. I want no part of God. What happens is God ultimately grants man what he asked for, and the consequences of sin reach their ultimate conclusion, and a man is judged, and a man is consigned to what he asked for because he chose to reject the other place. He is consigned to a place called hell. A place of loneliness, a place of regret, but a place wherein men are going to be and women are going to be judged according to their works, and therefore there are going to be levels of suffering. That's why there has to be a judgment. And sometimes we say, well, the Bible says it is appointed unto man once to die, and after this the judgment, as if the judgment is the next thing that follows. It doesn't. We died today, we're with the Lord. Not judged at that moment. Here's the reason we're not judged at that moment, why no one is judged until the final two judgments. First of all, you and I never know, and the effect of our lives is not complete. When all of life is over, the last ripple of influence that your life will ever send out, regardless of where it is, the last ripple will reach the last shore, and then the final, genuine, true accounting of your life will be finished. When a lost man dies, he isn't judged then. He's sent to torment to suffer. The great white throne judgment, he is judged. Again, the last ripple of his ungodly life reaches the last shore of his influence, and then God judges him for the influence that he has had throughout a lifetime of rebellion and disobedience to God. The judgment will be absolutely perfect and fair and right in the eyes of God. And at that time, right in the eyes of men. He says, for example, it will be more tolerable for Sodom and Gomorrah on the day of judgment than for you, he said to the city there in Matthew chapter 11. He said, some shall suffer more stripes than others in Luke chapter 12. So that the judgment will determine the degree of suffering. So Jesus made it very clear as a warning. He's done everything in his power to keep men out of the place of eternal suffering except to force their will and to violate their free will. But he says this is the way he sees it, a place of agony and suffering and torment and darkness and tears and anguish and separation and hopelessness and helplessness, a place where there'll be degrees of suffering. That is the Word of God. You don't like it? I don't like it either. That isn't even the issue. The issue is this. If your house is on fire, and I know that it's on fire, you wouldn't want me to just walk down the street and say, well, that's your tough luck, buddy. You'd want me to come running in and awaken you out of your bed and tell you that the whole top floor of your house is engulfed in flames and do my best to rescue you lest you be consumed in the smoke and flames. You and I are living and walking around people every day who do not believe the testimony of Jesus Christ, the incarnate Son of God. They do not believe the witness of the Bible. They absolutely refuse to acknowledge the testimony of their own conscience, and they spurn the wooing of the Holy Spirit. It is your responsibility and mine before God to warn them and to assure them that Jesus Christ will save them, but likewise to warn them that if they reject the offer of salvation, they choose by an act of their rejection to spend eternity separated from God. Now I want you to listen carefully to what I'm going to tell you. Here is the whole gospel in a paragraph form. Here it all is. Everything you and I believe, everything we'll ever get from God is wrapped up in what I'm about to tell you. Are you listening? Say amen. Because of the sinless, hopeless, helpless condition of rebellious mankind, God the Father, incarnate in His Son, Jesus Christ, the Son of God, born of a virgin, sinless and absolutely perfect, came into this world for the primary reason of dying on a cross. That was God-man dying on the cross. On that cross was placed all the sin of all mankind for all the ages of time. In the dying of Jesus Christ on the cross, bearing the weight and the guilt and the penalty for all of our sin, He bore and paid in full. Listen to that. He paid in full. He stamped it in full, paid in full your sin debt, past, present, and future. When He died and was buried and ascended, He went to the Father, offered the blood of His own death before the Father as the final payment, the Lamb of God, which takes away the sin of the world. His death and His sacrificial payment was accepted. The resurrection of Jesus Christ is proof of that. And in the acceptance of Jesus Christ, His only begotten Son, is full payment of our sin. Every single person who accepts His death as payment for their sin and receives Him personally as their Savior experiences the eradication, the forgiveness, the blotting out of all debt for their sin, past, present, and future, and they are eternally a child of God, stamped, sealed by the Holy Spirit of promise unto the day of redemption, and they forever shall be a child of God, now indwelt by the very person of Jesus Christ through the Holy Spirit, and forever and ever and ever and ever, when time ceases, for all eternity, a child of the living God. That is the whole doctrine of the atonement. Now, my friend, no works. You say, well, what about your conduct? As a believer, I'm to live a godly life. If I don't, I will be chastised here in this life. If I disobey God, the nature of sin. You see, the natural consequences of sin are going to catch up with me. It isn't a vengeful God up there doing something to us. It is the nature of sin. It is the normal, natural outflow of the consequences of sin for which I have to deal with if I disobey Him. But in the area of eternity, life after death, once you become a child of God, it is what He did, not what you're going to do. He says that you and I have been clothed in the righteousness of Jesus Christ. Therefore, He always sees us under the blood. Therefore, I do not have to work to be saved. I cannot suffer enough. Listen, to suffer to be saved goes against the whole concept of the virgin birth and the incarnate birth of Jesus Christ. The only person who can suffer for sin is a sinless, perfect one, and the only person who could fit that category is the person of Jesus Christ. There is no purgatory. There is a place of torment where men will suffer until the great white throne judgment, in which men shall then be judged, and their suffering, which is for eternity, will be by degrees according to their works. For a believer to die today, all of us are imperfect. All of us commit sins. All of us make mistakes. All of us blow it at times. He says we're the children of God, growing in our Christian experience, absent from the body, present with the Lord. Listen. If you have accepted Jesus Christ as your personal Savior, you may not have fully understood what I just told you, my friend, but you can accept that as the living truth of the Word of God. You are free from all eternal suffering once you've placed your faith in the all-sufficient, substitutionary, vicarious death of Jesus Christ, the Son of God. This was given as a warning. The 16th chapter is a warning to men who die without Christ. But I want to tell you, there's no place you get into for a season, and then finally, you escape. Turn to Revelation chapter 20, and let's look at a couple of verses quickly here. Revelation chapter 20, as he's describing this final place called the lake of fire. Verse 10 says, the devil who deceived them was thrown into the lake of fire and brimstone, where the beast and the false prophet are also, and they will be tormented day and night forever and ever. Verse 14, and death, or the grave, no more death after this, and Hades, torment, were thrown into the lake of fire. This is the ultimate place men will spend eternity without Christ. This is the second death, the lake of fire. And if anyone's name was not found written in the book of life, he was thrown into the lake of fire. And the way to get your name in the book of life is to receive the Lord Jesus Christ as your Savior, and He becomes your life. Now, my friend, there's only one way to escape that. I've just told you the truth. In fact, all I have done is just told you what Jesus said in this 16th chapter of Luke. I've just given you God's Word, what the Lord Jesus Christ said in this passage, as He describes in this passage here what is going to happen, this fixed place, no repentance on the part of this person, there forever and ever and ever, separated from God. Now, I want to ask you a question. Is that where you want to spend eternity? Torment, agony, flames, suffering, darkness, separation, hopelessness, helplessness, banished forever from the presence of God and your loved ones? That is a solemn warning Jesus gave me. Isn't it interesting that He didn't go into great explanation about any of those words. He just said, this is the way it's going to be. And isn't it also interesting that God does not spend his time in the Bible defending what he proclaims? He makes the statement and offers it to men. Now listen to me. There's only one way to get to heaven and only one way to avoid what we just said. And the way to do that is to confess your sins before God. That is, repent of your sins. That is, you willing to let God turn you around. That is, to have a change of attitude about the way you've been living and recognize that you need to be forgiven of your sins and that you must receive Jesus Christ by faith as your personal Savior, that your works, you can join 10 churches, you can be baptized by immersion, sprinkling, and pouring, you can work till you are old in your life, and you can suffer forever. You'll never work your way into heaven. It is a gift offered by God through his grace. It is what Jesus has already provided for you. And my friend, you have this offer. If you're willing to accept by faith the Lord Jesus Christ as your personal Savior, the confession and repentance of your sins, you can be saved right where you are, right where you sit, where you're driving, whatever you may be doing, you can be saved right now. If you're willing simply to ask him to forgive you and tell him that you're a sinner, that you've sinned against him, and tell him that you're accepting his death of his son on the cross as full payment of your sin, and you are turning your life over to him, then, my friend, the Bible says that you'll be forgiven of your sin, the name, your name written in the Lamb's Book of Life, and forever and ever you belong to God. And you're not going to die and suffer. You're going to die and spend eternity with him. What about it? Now, I want you to think about something. In the next 3 to 5 minutes, your whole eternity is hanging in the balance. Your whole eternity is hanging in the balance. Because you see, if you've never trusted Jesus Christ as your Savior, you may have the urge to turn off the radio or punch that button on your tape recorder and say, I don't want to hear any more of that. So my friend, the next few moments could be the next few most important moments in your life, where you either turn God down one last time or forever, or you allow him into your life and ask him to forgive you of your sins and trust him as your Savior. Foolish men and women ignore warnings. Wise men and women take heed to them. And so I want to invite you to receive Jesus Christ right now by faith. Let's pray together. Our Father, in Jesus' name, I pray that the Holy Spirit in this place, those who are watching and listening, may feel the tug, the convicting power. They may hear the alarm signals going off in their heart. Do it now. Decide now. Make a decision right now. Confess Christ now. Repent now. Do not wait. I pray, Father, in Jesus' name, that somebody to whom you've spoken today will respond even in these next few critical moments in their life. They say, yes, I'm receiving Christ as my Savior, and avoid eternal punishment is my prayer in Jesus' name. Amen.
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3: Today's scripture reading is Romans chapter 5, verses 6 through 8. For while we were still helpless, at the right time, Christ died for the ungodly. For one will hardly die for a righteous man, though perhaps for the good man someone would dare even to die. But God demonstrates his own love toward us, in that while we were yet sinners, Christ died for us.
4: New believers may find it difficult to accept that God loves them just as they are. After all, much of the world operates by conditional love, which offers approval and acceptance on the basis of performance. So when we first come to Christ, there is often a natural tendency to assume we must strive to earn blessings. Divine love can never be gained by human effort. There's nothing we can do to make our Father love us more. Nor can we do anything to make him stop loving us. No matter what has occurred in your past or what you're struggling with right now, God's love is freely given to you. Our Heavenly Father pours His love upon us without exception. It's not as if He postponed loving you until the moment you invited Him into your life. In truth, the Lord never began to love you at all. He always has. From the creation of the world, God knew you and loved you. Rejoice in the Father's love. Experience His peace instead of focusing only on what-ifs, and embrace a life characterized by purpose rather than fear. It's available as soon as you prayerfully open your arms to His unconditional love.
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7: Do you ever have problems with struggling with your thoughts? Maybe thoughts that you shouldn't have, and maybe thoughts about people, whatever it might be. Sometimes you just allow your mind to sort of drift over into unforgiveness, pride, lust, anger, all kind of attitudes and all kind of thoughts in your mind that you know are not very good. Then, of course, there are those thoughts of love and kindness and goodness toward others. But the truth is that your mind is working all the time. You're thinking something all the time. Somebody says, well, sometimes I just don't think. Oh, yes, you do. Because your mind is not a vacuum. There's something there all the time. And so when these thoughts come in your mind, how do you respond to that? Do you get some sense of satisfaction about thinking something that's not right? Do you feel guilty about it? Do you feel like, well, I just can't help myself? Or do you say, the devil made me do it? Well, the devil cannot make a child of God do anything that you do not choose to do, because that's who you are. You're a child of God, and the devil cannot make you think or make you feel anything unless you are willing to do it. And so think about this. You and I live in a society and in a time, in a culture, that our minds are continuously bombarded by what? Things that we see on the television and the movies, things we read in the newspapers, things, or other things that we read, for example, words that you hear, sights that you see. Our mind is always receiving all of these things. Sometimes that's good, sometimes it's not so good. The question is, how can you and I live a godly life and think right when we live in a world that's throwing all of these things that are not right at our mind? And what they want us to do is to think the way they think. Why do you think they spend billions of dollars on advertising? Why? They want to convince you to think the way they're thinking, and that is you ought to buy their product. Or you ought to go where they want you to go and buy what you want to buy, whatever it might be. Their idea is to program your thinking to think that you can't do without it or your kids can't do without it. And so how do we live in this kind of a culture and think right? And let me just say this, it's not going to change. Until Jesus comes, it's going to be the same. And we're not going to reach someday out there where everything is right and everybody's godly. It's not going to be that way. So how do we learn to live in a godly fashion in a world that is so anti-Christ? So I want you to listen very carefully. What you think today is affecting your life more than you realize. Who you are today is the result of what you've been thinking all these years of your life. And what you think today is going to determine where you're going to be tomorrow. and what you're going to be tomorrow. Because you see, it's our thoughts that cause us to become what we are. It's our thoughts that influence our relationships, our choice of occupation, our marriage partner. It's our thoughts that cause us to move in a certain direction, to make certain decisions that affect our finances, that affect every aspect of our life, that affect our relationship to Jesus Christ. Our thoughts are powerful mediums. And when you think about the fact how awesome this mind is of yours, you say, well, sometimes I don't think mine's very awesome. Well, I can understand that. We all have different degrees. But when I open the back of a computer, for example, and look down and see what seems to me to be total confusion, because here's a little drop of look like lead here, a little wire here, and going where, and then I look at that, this inanimate object, and then I can look on a screen and see this picture, and then I can hit a few keys and talk to somebody a long ways away, or just about any place in the world and the weather and everything imaginable, and then I open it back up and think, no way. But in somebody's mind, they conceived the idea of creating something like this. And God gave them the ability to think. They had to think, first of all, about the possibility. Think about the ways it could be done. And so what do we have? We have many wonderful gadgets and awesome pieces of equipment and technology that make it possible for us to get the gospel around the world and to make our life easy. It all begins in the mind. Now, how do we control our thoughts? Because Satan is going to bombard us in every way he possibly can to get us off track, derail us, get us to drifting into something that we have no business being in. So I want you to turn, if you will, to Colossians chapter 3. And I want us to read just these first three verses of this chapter. And this begins our whole message entitled, How to Control Your Thoughts. And beginning in verse 1. Therefore, if you have been raised up with Christ, keep seeking the things above where Christ is, seated at the right hand of God. Set your mind on the things above, not on the things that are on earth, for you have died and your life is hidden with Christ in God. Now notice he says two things. Keep seeking. Present, active, imperative. Keep on doing it. Habitually keep seeking Christ, and then keep habitually setting your mind on the things above, not on the things that are on earth, because all of our thoughts are either heavenly or earthly. All earthly thoughts are not bad. Heavenly thoughts, who Jesus is, who God is, what is he about, his wisdom, his guidance, his power, his interest, his love and devotion to us as well as ours to him. And so with that in mind, what I want us to do is I want us to look at several aspects of this. And somebody says, well, how can I control my thinking? Sometimes I can't. Well, God gives us some very clear warnings about that. And I want you to turn, if you will, first of all, go back to Romans chapter 8. And I want us to look at beginning in this fifth verse, because here is one of a number of warnings in the scripture about the mind. And they would not be here if they were not very important. And remember this, nowhere in the Bible does it say that God is going to govern your mind. God isn't going to make that decision. He makes it possible for us to make godly decisions, but he's not going to make it for us. So I want you to look, if you will, in Romans chapter 8, beginning in verse 5. Listen to what he says. For those who are according to the flesh, or that is living after their naturalness. Flesh means the naturalness, how you live before you were saved. He says, for those who are according to the flesh and their naturalness, they set their mind on the things of the flesh, that is the worldly things. Things that are not godly. But those who are according to the Spirit, the things of the Spirit. That is, godly people think in terms of the things of the Spirit. The ungodly do not. Then he says, for the mind set on the flesh, our naturalness, is death. But the mind set on the Spirit is life and peace. Because the mind set on the flesh, that is our naturalness, those sinful tendencies we have, is hostile toward God. For it does not subject itself to the law of God, for it's not even able to do so. A lost person cannot live a godly life. An ungodly person does not think in terms of godliness, but earthly things, things that are sensual, materialistic, secular kind of things. And so he says, the mind set on the flesh is death, the mind set on the Spirit is life and peace. Then, because the mind set on the flesh, listen to this, is hostile toward God. They don't want God in their life. It doesn't subject itself, that is, their mind doesn't subject itself to the law of God. They don't believe it, don't want to abide by it. For it is not even able to do so, and those who are in the flesh cannot please God. Now, your lost friends may say, well, I'm this, that, and the other. The Bible says if you are unsaved, you've never trusted Jesus Christ, you're living in the flesh, that is, in your naturalness, your five natural tendencies that God has given us, and these dictate your life. You cannot walk in the Spirit of God. You cannot live a godly life and live that way. Go back, if you will, to Romans chapter 1 for a moment, and I want to show you a very strong verse. All of this has to do with our mind. And if you look in the 28th verse of this first chapter of Romans, he says, and this is the longest list following this of sins given anywhere in the Scripture, but he says in verse 28, and just as they, those who have turned away from God, just as they did not see fit to acknowledge God any longer, God gave them over to a depraved mind to do those things which are not proper. Now, why does he say a depraved mind? Because God is simply saying to us, our actions are the result of the way we think. A depraved mind is a mind that is morally corrupt. That is, it is morally, totally corrupt. Does not think about spiritual things. Doesn't want to think about spiritual things because it's all earthly to them. Sensuality, materialism, and all the things that they think will bring them happiness and peace in life, which you and I know does not. And the truth is, if they were honest, they'd have to say, no, I don't have peace. I am living in anxiety. No, no, no. All the things they boast of, when the truth comes out, that's not who they are, because God says they cannot. Now, I want you to turn, if you will, to 2 Corinthians chapter 11 for a moment. And I want you to notice a passage here that is a warning to us. And I read several of these because of that. It's a warning to us. And the 11th chapter, verse 2, he says, I'm jealous for you with a godly jealousy, for I betrothed you to one husband, so that to Christ I might present you as a pure virgin. That is, he's speaking of the church as a bride, and so he's teaching them, preaching them, instructing them, encouraging them to be godly, to present them before Jesus Christ as a gift. Then he says, but I'm afraid that as the serpent deceived Eve by his craftiness, your minds will be led astray from the simplicity and the purity of devotion to Christ. That is, we are warned over and over and over again about the use of our mind. Go back, if you will, to the 10th chapter, just one page over in your Bible probably, 10th chapter, and look, if you will, in the 4th and 5th verses of this 10th chapter. He says, and oftentimes he speaks of our warfare, and how we have to do battle with Satan. Here's what he says. But the weapons of our warfare are not of the flesh. That is, we don't battle spiritual battles with fleshly things, because we cannot. But divinely powerful for the destruction of fortresses. That is, our weapons are spiritual weapons. Our faith and our trust in God. Our reliance upon the Holy Spirit. And when he says destruction of fortresses, that is, Satan has a toehold in a person's life, then he gets a stronghold, and a stronghold is an area of life in which Satan is having his victory until he's got a stronghold in your life, a real hold on your life in some area. There's an area of weakness that he knows that he can get you at that point. So he says, we are destroying speculations, these kind of reasonings, and every lofty thing raised up against the knowledge of God, and we are taking every thought captive to the obedience of Christ, which says you and I can control our thinking. Now, how do we do that? And the basis of that is what I want us to discuss primarily. So, back to Colossians, his third chapter, and notice what he says. He says, we are to set our mind on the things of God, things of Christ, and those things that are heavenly and not things that are earthly. That does not mean that you're not to think about your job and your relationship and your family and your responsibilities. It doesn't mean that. But it means earthly things, those things that fall into two or three categories, sensuality, for example, materialism, secularism, and all the rest, ungodliness, anti-Christ philosophies and attitudes, and anti-God actions in a person's life. So the question is, how do we control our life in these situations? Well, first of all, let's talk about the possibility of it. And I want to explain something here that Paul, now listen carefully, in the 6th, 7th, and 8th chapters of Romans, he explains this. I don't have time to take all that time to explain what I want to say in this particular verse. But what I want to give you, first of all, is the basis of the possibility of us being able to control our thoughts. And if you'll notice what he says in this chapter, he says, if you've been raised up with Christ, keep seeking things above. Now, what does that mean? Here's what it means. When you trusted Jesus Christ as your personal Savior, here's what you did. You placed your trust in Jesus, death at Calvary, who bore your sin and your iniquity and your wickedness and your vileness on the cross. And as a result, God punished him for your sinfulness and made it possible for you to be forgiven because he is your substitute. Now, when you and I become a child of God, we become identified with Jesus. That is, we are now one of his followers. We can never be who we were. We don't want to be who we were. Now we have a new position and a new possession. Now, since Jesus Christ has come into our life, he and I, you and he, are one. He says, I'm abiding in you and you're abiding in me. He said to his disciples in a very critical time, he said, I'm going to send the Holy Spirit and he'll be in you and with you and upon you forever. That is, the Holy Spirit comes into our life to do what? To enable you and me to live out the Christian life. And so that is his primary responsibility. We can't do it in our own strength. So he sends him for the rest of eternity. He's living on the inside of us. Now, as a result of that, we are identified with him. For example, when you were baptized, remember what happened? You walked in the water and you'd made a decision about your life. We take you under by immersion, which is what the Bible teaches, bring you up. And that is a symbol of something. It's a picture of what happened to you. When you trusted Jesus Christ as your Savior, the Bible says you died to your old way of life. And you were buried in Christ and risen to walk in newness of life, which is his way of saying something happened to us. And it transformed us. And one of the best examples in nature is this, the caterpillar that crawls along on the earth and over a leaf and anything large as a quarter, for example, he's got to either go around it or over it. One day that caterpillar crawls up the tree under a leaf and winds that cocoon. Months go by, and all of a sudden what happens? Breaking out of that cocoon is this beautiful, golden, black, and blue butterfly. And what happens now? Instead of creeping and crawling, what's a butterfly doing? Just flying over everything, going to one flower after the other. I mean, life has really changed. But what had to happen? Caterpillar had to die first. Now, will he ever be a caterpillar again? No. You know why? Because that caterpillar was just like what happened to us, born again. He was born, listen, a new life. Now he's got wings, he can fly. Anytime he gets on the ground, it's a choice he makes because he's looking at this or looking at that or smelling at this or whatever. Butterfly living. There are a lot of people who are crawling and creeping like the caterpillars. In fact, most people are. Sometimes, I know some Christians, and you do too, who sort of forget for a season who they are. They're in there crawling and creeping in the world, living by the flesh. They are naturalists instead of God. If they're really saved, they won't stay there. Every once in a while, God's people get out of step with him and his will and purpose and plan for their life. They can't ever be who they were. We're a brand new person. We have been identified with Jesus. Now he's living on the inside of us. And somebody says, who are you? If I should ask you, give me a little brief biographical sketch about you. You'd probably tell me your name and where you live and what you do and so forth. And then I'd say, now, wait a minute, let's start off. Who are you really? If you are really a child of God, you could say, I'm a child of God, born again by the Spirit of God, a new creature in Christ Jesus, my citizenship is in heaven. That's what the Bible says. You could go on and on about your biographical sketch before you ever get to where you live or your social security number. You're a brand new person. You can't ever be a caterpillar once you become a butterfly. Now, that is the basis for your capacity and your ability to do what? To make right decisions in your life. You can make right decisions. You can think correctly. Now, the problem is, how do I face these situations and circumstances and listen to these words and all the bombardment that Satan and all of his outfit throws at us day by day? How can I face that and at the same time do what he says, that is, keep on seeking him, set my mind on him? And remember this, the mind is like the pilot. The mind's like where the radar is. This is the captain of your life. That is, what your mind says you're going to do. And this is why I said in the very beginning, we are what we are as a result of the way we've been thinking all these years. Now, if you could get that into your child's mind and help them to understand how important it is, their thoughts, their thinking

And listen to a statement here that most people have a very difficult time believing this, because the reason they don't believe it is because it's what they feel and it's the way they act. But either the Word of God's true or it's not true. So here's what Paul says concerning every single believer. Here's what he says in 1 Corinthians chapter 2, verse 16. Here's what he says. For who has known the mind of the Lord that he will instruct him? And the question is, of course, nobody knows him like that. But we have, listen to this, we have the mind of Christ. The believer has the mind of Christ. You say, well, if I have the mind of Christ, I'll always think right thoughts. No, you have to choose to think those thoughts. To have the mind of Christ simply means, listen, that we agree and think the way he thinks about what true values are in life. And what good in life is good. What's righteous and holy and wicked and vile and sinful. And things that will separate us from God. We begin to think the way he thinks. Why? Because once we were a caterpillar, now we're a butterfly. Butterflies don't think, so to speak, at the way caterpillars think, because life is not the same. And once you trust Jesus Christ as your Savior, you and I have the mind of Christ. That is, we have the capacity to think the way he thinks. Therefore, we are responsible for our thoughts. And we can't blame them on the devil. And we can't blame them on somebody else. And so we have to assume responsibility for it. And so if that be true, then I can't blame it on anybody else. Now, you will see the effect in people who live with someone, for example, who is very negative and down on things of God, down on spiritual things, don't believe the Bible and all the rest. You'll see the effect of that in somebody's life. And when children grow up in a home, mom and dad are fussing and fighting and cursing and blaming each other, and nobody's happy and nobody even wants to sit down at the same table and eat because things are just bad. Well, do you expect them to come to school in the morning saying, life is just wonderful at my house? No, they're not. More than likely, they're going to be negative. More than likely, they're going to be critical. More than likely, they're going to have a difficult time being able to relate to someone else. What I want you to see is this. Our mind is the captain. Our mind is the radar. Our mind is the control tower. Our mind is like the lighthouse. That is, wherever we go, whatever we do, it's the result of the way we think. Now watch this. This puts all of us who are believers with a capacity to be able to think the way Jesus thinks. You say, oh, no, wait a minute. What about, suppose I don't know the Bible? I'm coming to that. So what I want you to see is this. We all are responsible for the way we think. All responsible to God for how we think and the way we live out our life. What we want to know is, how do we control this thinking in such a fashion that we can live a godly life when there is so much around us? Let's say, for example, I think about these women, and I'm sure not just women watch these, but women, young girls, whatever it might be, watch these soap operas. And I probably watch one about 15 minutes so I could speak with authority on it. Well, there can only be so much adultery. There can only be so much dishonesty and so much deceit and so much lying and so much fake. Have you noticed that all those people drive big cars? All those people live in big homes? All those people are dressed up with... In other words, that's not the way life is. And so what happens? When a woman or a man watches anything, let's just take a lady. No criticism related, just telling you like it is. And that's simply this. You watch those programs and you watch it every afternoon, maybe every evening or whatever time they come on. You watch it day after day after day. And after a while, what do you start thinking? You start thinking, you know what? I wish I was married to somebody like that. Or you think, you know what? I ought to have a car like that. And, you know, I don't have to. You know what? I'm so tired. The children are raised. And, you know, he's old hat. And, you know, you're watching these beautiful women or these handsome men or whatever it might be. And they drive up in this big Rolls Royce and Mercedes or whatever it might be. And everything, everybody's got lots of money. And life is just this. It's not any of that. It's a lie, but you believe it. After a while, your mind goes to work. I'm tired of being married to him. You know what? I think if I just married somebody else, I'd just be happier. And you see all this stuff, and you read about it. Next thing you know, you are thinking the way the world thinks, and it is a lie. And that's what Paul said in 2 Corinthians. He says, I'm concerned that you believe the lie of the devil.

0: So how do you prevent that from happening? How do you prevent your children from believing all the stuff that's thrown at them? And how do you, as an adult, are you able to live a godly life in the midst of all this? Well, that's what I want to show you in a moment. And when I think about how absolutely essential it is that we think rightly in the age in which you and I live, it's difficult sometimes. And we all have to face it. We all have to guard what we think. And we have to guard our minds and have to guard what we see and what we listen to. Because we're children of God, the Spirit of God is living within us, Jesus on the inside of us, and what the world does doesn't fit who you are any longer. I want you to turn to 1 Peter, the first chapter and the 13th verse. Look at this. Here's what he says. Therefore, prepare your minds for action. Keep sober in spirit. Fix your hope completely on the grace to be brought to you at the revelation of Jesus Christ. That is, prepare your mind. That is, I have a responsibility. For example, let's say that you choose to sit down and watch some program on television. And you heard about it, and you heard it was sort of questionable. Well, you certainly have a right to decide whether it was or not. And so you sit down and you begin to watch it. And what you have to remember is to prepare your mind. You see, if you just sit with a mind in neutral, you're going to be in trouble. But you prepare your mind. How do you prepare your mind? I prepare my mind that as a child of God, I will be alert to what would lead me into erroneous thinking. I will be alert to what would lead me to want something I don't have any business having. I will be alert to what I hear, to whether it's a truth or whether it's unscriptural. Now, I can't tell somebody else how to live. I can simply say, here's what God's Word says. Now, a thought reaps what? An action. An action reaps a habit. A habit reaps what? Our character. And our character reaps our destiny. When you begin to think about something, what happens? As you think about it, before long, if you agree with it, your feelings get involved. Next thing you know, your whole body gets involved and you're moving in that direction. And then if you just keep on doing that, you and I would say, well, you develop a habit. And if we keep doing that, that habit becomes a part of who we are, so much a part of who we are, it becomes a part of our character. That's what we are. It's our character. And then when we reach that stage, that's our destiny. That's where we're headed in life. And so you might think about that right in the back of your Bible. And remember, when you take a move in a direction as a result of how you think, remember it's going somewhere. It isn't just stagnant. And he says, our focus, our mindset, what we're seeking in life. And if I were to ask you today, what is it that you're seeking most in life above everything else? Most people, more than likely, would think in terms of security, or that is something material, or some relationship, something maybe sensual, or it could be you're thinking about your education, you're thinking about your whole career in life. That is, there's something that absolutely dominates everything else. But think about this. When your thoughts about Jesus, when your thoughts about God, when your thoughts are spiritual, when your thoughts are godly, when your thoughts of surrender and yieldedness and obedience to Him, and as He says there in 2 Corinthians, bringing your thoughts in obedience to Christ, when that becomes the priority of your life, you know what Jesus said? He said, seek ye first the kingdom of God and His righteousness, and all these things have added to you. Which was His way of saying this. When your mind is set on the things of God, you don't have to worry about what you're going to have. You don't have to worry about how you're going to get there. Because God, He says, seek ye first the kingdom. That is the rule of Christ in your life. Seek ye first the kingdom of God and His righteousness, the character of God in your life, and all these things will be added to you. That is, God goes to work in your behalf and my behalf when we begin to do what? Make Him the priority of our life. He wants us to live a good life. He wants us to have the things in life we need. He desires it. He's promised it. But it's a matter of whether my mind is set on earthly things or heavenly things. Children of God, set our mind on the things of God. We enjoy what He gives us, what He allows us to have in life. We enjoy that. We're not anxious, not worried, not fretting, not fuming, not blaming, not doing any of those kind of wasteful things. We're enjoying living our life in the Spirit of God. And so it's a choice we make. And we can't blame it on anybody else. And remember again, what we're thinking today is who we are. And what we are thinking today is going to determine what we think tomorrow, where we go, decisions we make. And you say, well, what does it cover? It covers everything. If you start thinking, for example, let's say that I walk up to you and I say, you know what? I see you sitting out here Sunday morning, and this morning you don't look very good. Are you sick? Do you feel bad? Is something wrong? If I said that to you, you know what you'd start thinking? There must be something wrong with me. Or he wouldn't say that. And so you go home and you look in the mirror and you say, well, Dr. Stanley said I didn't look too good. You know what? I don't look very good this morning. Maybe I better go to the doctor and check me out. Well, if you go to him, he's going to tell you something's wrong with you. So here's what happens. The next thing you know, you're just down. And the only thing that changed your attitude about yourself is somebody made a suggestion. Your mind took it, grabbed it, began to consider it. Next thing you know, you're sick. And then there are people, somebody could say that to them, they'd say, well, you know, you're just having a problem. I couldn't be happier in my life, no matter what you think. And so it's in your mind. What you think is governing your life. And what I want you to do is simply think rightly. You want to be happy and have joy and peace and happiness in difficult times, hard times, all kind of times in life, a sense of security and confidence that God loves you, He's going to see you through that. You start thinking the way God wants you to think, and so much of that stuff you're worried about is going to disappear. Now, so how do we do that? I want to give you three things here. And let's start with number one. First of all, if you're going to think right, and if you're going to govern your thinking, because you're responsible to do that, what you have to do is this, and that is, you have to screen your thoughts. You have to screen your thoughts. Now, I'm going to give you a list, and you're going to be sitting there thinking, well, I will have already thought about it and done it by the time I get through thinking about this. No, it'd be amazing how fast your mind can work. Screen your thoughts. Now think about it this way. Here's a grid on your mind. And everything that you think about's got to go through that grid. For example, when you build the grid in your life with Scripture, the Word of the Living God, everything that comes your way that's unscriptural, ungodly, what happens? The alarm goes off and you can reject it. But at least you know what it is. The unbeliever also has a grid or a screen. And so built into his grid or her grid in the screen is what? Don't give me that Bible stuff. Don't talk about church. Don't mix politics and religion. I don't want to talk about spiritual things. I don't believe in church. I don't believe in Jesus. So anything that hits that screen that's biblically, this is why they say, when you start talking about Jesus, it's like it's this reaction. Because their grid is so absolutely built to oppose anything that's godly. So everybody's got one. So here are some thoughts. Here's some ideas that I want you to jot them down. And if you will think along this line, when a thought comes to your mind, the first question is, I'm going to give you about 7, 8 of them. First question is, what's the source? Where'd that come from? And sometimes you just know right now that had to come from the devil. Very evident. First of all, the source. Where did it come from? Secondly, will this get me where I want to go in life? If I keep thinking this way, where's it going to get me? Am I going to get in trouble? Am I going to be blessed by God? What's it going to get me? The third question is this. Where will it lead me? That is, if I take this step and I begin to think this way, where is this going to lead me in my life? It's going to lead me somewhere because feelings follow our thoughts, and following our feelings, our steps, our footsteps are going to go that sooner or later. The next question is this scripturally sound? Is this thought scripturally sound when somebody says to you, well, that's okay because everybody's doing it. Boing! Your conscience goes off and what happens? You know that that is not true. You know whether it's scriptural or not. The next one is this. Is this thought going to build me up or tear me down? And when sensual thoughts come to a person's mind, sensual thoughts tear you down. They do not build you up. Materialistic thoughts of covetousness, for example, and greed and anger and bitterness and hostility and pride, all of these are tear me down kind of thoughts. And you have to decide whether you're going to receive them or not. Then, of course, it may be that you have a thought and you ask the question, can I share this thought with someone else? And if it's the kind you can't tell anybody, then you better do some serious thinking about it. And then, of course, does this thought make me feel guilty? Does this thought make me feel guilty? And then, of course, the question, does this fit who I am as a follower of Jesus? Now, somebody says, no, look, you've given me all these thoughts, 1, 2, 3, 4, 5, 6, 7, 8, and here comes this thought. Now, how am I going to hold it off and say, wait a minute. Here's what's going to happen. Look at them again. What's the source? Where's he going to take me? Where's he going to lead me now? Is this scripturally sound? Is he going to tear me down, build me up? Can I share this with anybody that make me feel guilty, fit who I am as a follower of Jesus? Here's what happens. When you start thinking that way, instantly, your mind is so fast, it'll calculate every bit of that and you'll know the difference. So what happens? When one of those thoughts comes to your mind, remember, it's got to go through your grid. It's got to go through your grid. So if you have built the scripture into your grid and you've built godly thinking there, and that's the way you think, then when that anyone that comes your way, any thought that comes your way that is not a godly thought, doesn't fit who you are, didn't come from God. Now, there are thoughts, for example, about your business and so forth. But even then, if it's dishonest and it's egotism on yours, but any thought that comes your way, you have the power because of your position and because of your position and the promise of God, His presence of the Holy Spirit. The Holy Spirit will discern for you immediately. You will know the difference and you'll be able to choose the right decision because that's the way God's made us. We have the grid that is what? Built, it's formed with scripture. Anything that hits it, our conscience rings it off. No, that doesn't fit who you are. That's not going to get you. That'll tear you down. That'll destroy you. And so we have the right and the power to do what? To make very wise decisions in life. Well, the second thing, notice here, we said, first of all, you got to screen them. And secondly, you select the thought. In other words, you decide whether you're going to accept it or not. Now watch this. You have to watch this. Here comes the thought. And instantly, you know what it is. And one of those things are going to pop out. Doesn't fit who I am. What do? You just say, I just let that go on through. You can choose not to think about it again. Now watch this. If, let's say, some immoral thought comes to your mind. And it gets here. And you know that's not going to help you any. It's not going to take you anywhere you ought to be. It's not who you are. It doesn't fit who you are. But you grab it. Remember what we said in the beginning of this message? When you have those thoughts, how do you respond? Do you get some sense of satisfaction by considering it? Once you grab it and you hold it there, Satan will throw everything he can throw at you to get this thought into your feelings so before long he'll have it in your steps and destroy you. You just let it go on through. So the question is, when it happens, does this thought fit you? Is it scriptural? Does it fit God's purpose in your life? And you can know that just that fast because you've built that grid, that screen in your mind, and that's the way God enables us to protect us from making wrong decisions, ungodly decisions. And sometimes, listen, it may not be a matter of right and wrong. It may be a matter of what is God's will and what is not His will, not some sinful action on your part. It may be God says, I got something better. You'll know. And so will it get me where I want to go? It may not be an immoral decision, but it won't get you where God wants you to go. And so He shows you that there's a better way. God will enable you. He has equipped you already to do what? To make wise choices, godly decisions, and to think the way you ought to think. Well, there's one other thing I'd say, and that's simply this, and that is to cultivate those thoughts. That is, once you have a thought, and it's of God, For example, if he says to you, you need to be baptized, you need to join this church, you need to start living a godly life. You haven't been living a godly life. You need to start living a godly life. Well, you accept that because you know that's true. By cultivating that thought, what do? You start, listen, then you grab that thought and you begin to ponder it and you begin to think about it. And what will God do? He will lead you to do the right thing, lead you to the right decision. So turn to Philippians chapter 4 for a moment and just go back from Colossians and go to Philippians chapter 4 and listen to what Paul says. Because this is what he admonishes us to do. He's been talking about not being anxious about things. Let me just read a part of this passage right quick. Listen to what he says. He says in verse 4 of chapter 4, rejoice in the Lord always, and again I say rejoice. Let your gentle spirit be known to all men. The Lord is near. Now watch this. Don't be anxious for anything. When he says don't be anxious for nothing, that means don't be anxious about anything. But in everything by prayer and supplication with thanksgiving, let your requests be made known to God. And the peace of God, which surpasses all comprehension and puts a garrison around you, guards your hearts and minds, listen as he says, in Christ Jesus. Then watch this next verse. Finally, brethren, whatever is true, look at these words, whatever is true, honorable, right, pure, lovely, of good report, if there's any excellence, anything worthy of praise, dwell on those things. Massage those thoughts. Dwell on those thoughts. Now watch this. Dwell on these things. The things you have learned and received and heard and seen in me, practice these things, and the God of peace will be with you. So what is our responsibility? He says here, dwell on those things that are good, and practice doing what? Practice living out the right decisions, those decisions that you know of God. You have the power to think the right thoughts. You have the power to reject evil thoughts, negative thoughts, ungodly thoughts, or thoughts that are not the will of God. And remember this, who you are today is a result of how you've been thinking all these years. What you're going to be tomorrow and the years to come is a result of what you're thinking right now if you keep thinking the same way. You don't like who you are today, you can change that. You don't like your present situation, you can change that. That is, you have the power to think godly thoughts. And listen to what he said. Seek ye first. Make it the priority of your life. Of doing what? Of allowing him to control your life. And allowing him to work in your life. And he says, all of these things that you and I need or desire in life that fit his will for us, he said they'll be added to you. So let me ask you a question. If you had to have a choice, had you rather have peace, joy, contentment, assurance, confidence, boldness, happiness? Or had you rather have materialism, sensuality, and all that goes with the world? Anybody in their right mind would say, I'll take the first list. Somebody else says, well, I'll take them both. Sorry. You can't have them both. You're either going to live a godly life and allow God to pour into your life himself and allow Jesus to rule and reign in your life. Then all of those wonderful, awesome things can happen in your life. But it all begins right here. What do you think? Do you think that Jesus will do what he says? Do you believe that? Do you think I can trust him? Do you think I believe him? Do you think I'm confident? Do you think I'm secure in him? Do you think I know that I'm saved? Do you think salvation? Do you think fullness of the Spirit? Do you think the power of God, the grace of God, the goodness of God, the love of God? Do you think the kindness of God, the forgiveness of God? That is, what are you thinking? What you're thinking is what you're going to become. If you don't like who you are, God will change it. If you begin to think his thoughts that are all good thoughts. Amen? Amen. Father, how grateful we are that you've made it possible by giving us these awesome minds. And sometimes we think they're asleep. They're not thinking right. But deep down inside, we know they are. And we just want to say thank you for making it possible for us to think in such a fashion that you can govern and guide us in such a way that absolutely amazes us. I pray for people today who feel so down and so unworthy, so dejected, and Father, who feel like maybe the world's against them. Help them to understand it's their thinking. They're not thinking right. That if they would begin to think your thoughts, somehow that is the way you think about them. If they could begin to think that you would save them because you promised to, that you could change their life, you promised to do that. That life could be different, and you promised that. Help them to begin to look to you and to recognize you are the source of life at its best. And you have made it available to all who place their trust in Jesus Christ, asking for the forgiveness of their sin, surrendering their life to you. And you will enable them to begin thinking in such a fashion that they'll become the persons you want them to be and that they long to be in Jesus' name. Amen.
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0: If you'll turn to 2 Corinthians chapter 12, and what I want us to do is I want us to see what Paul learned about adversity according to what he says in verses 7 through 10. So, if you'll begin reading with me in verse 7, Paul says, "Because of the surpassing greatness of the revelations, for this reason, to keep me from exalting myself, there was given to me a thorn in the flesh, a messenger of Satan to buffet me to keep me from exalting myself. Concerning this, he says, I entreated the Lord three times that he might depart from me. And he said to me, my grace is sufficient for you. My power is perfected in weakness. Most gladly, therefore, I will rather boast about my weakness that the power of Christ may dwell in me. Therefore, he says, I am well content with weaknesses, with insults, distresses, persecutions, difficulties, for Christ's sake. For when I am weak, then am I strong." Now, what I want us to do first of all here is to look at the adversity with which Paul himself suffered. And if you'll notice what he says here when he says in verse 7, to keep him from exalting himself, there was given to him a thorn in the flesh. Now, the word thorn here in the Greek is pronounced just like you and I would pronounce a seafood. That is scallops. That's really what that word is in the Greek. It is the only time it is used in the New Testament. Now, there are other times in which the word thorn is used, but not this one. This word thorn means a sharp, pointed stake. It could be short, it could be long, depending upon what they would do with it. If it was short, they would impale a man to the ground, for example. He would be tortured with it. Or, in order to protect their fortifications, they would point these long, sharp stakes, stick them deep in the ground, bury them deep in the ground, point it outward toward the approaching enemy. Or, they would dig holes, place all these stakes in the holes, cover the hole, and then the encroaching enemy, of course, would fall into the hole and fall upon all these sharp pointed stakes. And so what the implication here is this isn't some little rose bush thorn about a half inch long. This is a very, very intense, painful thing that Paul is suffering when he calls it here a thorn in the flesh. Now, when he says also a messenger of Satan to buffet me, the word here is the same word found in Mark chapter 14. Look there, if you will, and verse 65. And then you'll get an idea of how Paul was affected by this particular thorn in the flesh. In Mark 14, 65, Jesus here is being prepared for the cross. And the scripture says in verse 65, "And some began to spit at him and to blindfold him and to beat him with their fists." That is, they weren't just sort of slapping Jesus on the jaw. The Bible says they were beating him with their fist, balling it up and sucking him with it, beating him with a fist. So Paul uses this same word here in 2 Corinthians chapter 12 to describe what his suffering was, what his adversity was. He says it was as painful as one of these stakes driven into his body. He says the way he suffered was like being beaten by somebody beating him
3: beating his body with their balled up fist. So Paul is talking about intense pain and a very, very real adversity. Now, there are lots of people who'd like to know what that adversity is, and as I've referred to it before, nobody knows. All kinds of theologians have tried to decide what Paul was suffering from, but one thing we know for sure, God knew better than to tell us what it was. Because if we had had the same suffering, we'd say, oh, I'm just suffering for Jesus. Same thing Paul had, excuse me. Same suffering Paul had, which would have been a matter of pride on our part. Secondly, if someone had had the same problem Paul had and did not suffer as much, they'd say, well, you know, I'm doing a little bit better than Paul. I don't feel like Paul had. So there'd be no way in the world for us to come out winning if we had the same problem that Paul had. So God never told us how, or rather what it was. And what it was really isn't the issue. The issue is, how did Paul respond to it? Now, when you think about Paul's response and what he said about his adversity, the important thing to remember is this, that Paul suffered greatly. Now, what I'd like for us to do, and I want you to get your pencil and paper out now, what I want us to do is I want us to look at these verses in the light of what we've just shared and answer this simple question. What lessons did Paul learn personally about adversity as a result of what he suffered? We don't have to know exactly what he suffered. We just know that he suffered painfully, or he would never have used these two words. Thorn, which indicates some kind of prickly or some kind of very, very difficult, intimate pain, like a stake driven into his body, and to feel like he was being beaten all over. I believe Paul is referring to something here that is physical. Now, in the light of this, remembering now who he was and what he did, remembering that he wrote some of his most precious epistles sitting in a prison. Listen, he not only sat in a prison and was in prison in Jerusalem, Caesarea, Rome, he still had this adversity with him. Traveling, preaching the gospel, he still had it with him. Here was a man who suffered unbelievably. You don't hear him sitting in a prison saying, I wish y'all would pray for me. I'm suffering. I don't know why God does these things to me. I don't know why the Lord allows Satan to treat me this way. What do you hear out of this man? Victory, triumph. He learned something in adversity, and 2,000 years later, when we want to learn how to respond to adversity, where do we go? But to the man who endured it until God showed him how to live victorious in, through, over, and along with his adversity. So, what is one of the first lessons that Paul learned? One of the first lessons that Paul learned was, there is a divine purpose behind all adversity. He said, because of the surpassing greatness of the revelations, for this reason, to keep me from exalting myself. Paul knew there was a divine reason behind his adversity. He says there is a reason behind it. Number two, he learned that God may reveal the reason for that adversity. He does not always do, but he says that for him, it was because God wanted to protect him from exalting himself. So God saw fit to show Paul the reason for his adversity, though he may not always do that. Now, that does not mean that the first time Paul prayed and said, Lord, why am I suffering like this, that God said, Paul, here's the reason you're suffering. You'll notice he says he prayed three times. And more than likely, I believe it was after the third time or that third season of prayer that God showed Paul why he was suffering. He prayed once for God to release him, and he didn't. Twice that God would remove it, and he didn't. The third time God would remove it, and it did not. And I believe after the third time that Paul had an experience with Jesus Christ whereby he understood what the reason for that adversity was. And I think you and I need to ask, why is this in my life, and why am I suffering this? And there's nothing wrong with asking that. Don't judge yourself or condemn yourself for asking why. Number three, adversity, Paul learned, can be a gift from God. Notice how he says it. He says, because of the surpassing greatness of the revelations, for this reason, he says, to keep me from exalting myself, there was given to me. When Paul got through, when he passed through the trauma of it all, he began to see it as a gift from God. Now, the messenger was Satan. He says, but he saw it. A messenger, he says, of Satan to buffet him. He says, but there was given to him a very painful experience that he had to suffer, but it was given to him to protect him, to keep him from exalting himself, lest God put him on the shelf as a useless servant because of the pride in his life. The fourth thing that Paul learned about adversity is this, that adversity, even though it's from God, can be very, very painful. Thorn, buffeted, those two words indicate something of the intensity with which Paul suffered. Well, what would you and I think? You and I would think the same thing Paul thought, and that is that more than likely, Lord, here you've called me to preach the gospel, and you've given me, as he said, these surpassing revelations that you've never given to anybody else in the world. You've given me all this truth, and here I am lying outstretched, that don't have the energy to get up and put one foot in front of the other, and I'm itching to preach the gospel. There are people I preach to that need me to come back and share the gospel. These young believers need to be encouraged in the faith. There are multitudes of people out there who've never heard the gospel. And God, here I am lying stretched out, can't do a thing. God, where are you? Now, you think that upset God? That didn't upset God. That's what you and I would have said. Lord, what in the world's going on? You called me to preach the gospel. You've given me all this truth. And here I am so absolutely drained of energy, throbbing headache. My body feels like somebody's beating me up. I can't move. I'm absolutely useless to you. Paul learned something about adversity, and he certainly learned that he wasn't useless before God. So it can be very painful. Number five, Paul learned that Satan can be the agent by which adversity comes. Listen to what he said. He says, there was given to me a thorn in the flesh, a messenger of Satan. Now, just because it comes in a very difficult fashion or in a very grievous fashion doesn't mean that God had nothing to do with it. And all you have to do is to turn to the book of Job and read the first chapter. God and Satan had a conversation about Job. You can't remove God from the adversity with which Job suffered. And you see, I'm going to say this again because there's so many people who feel like that God has nothing to do with any pain, any suffering, any troubles, any heartaches, any of that, that life's supposed to be smooth if God is in it. It just doesn't match up with Scripture to believe that. Now, the agent can be somebody in your family, can be somebody you work with, whatever it might be. But Satan knows how to stir up all kind of things. But God knows how to take advantage of every one of those situations. All right, number six, he learned the lesson that God sends adversities to help, never to hinder us. Now you say, well, how in the world could that help Paul? Well, let me ask you a question. Can't you figure that out already? 2,000 years later, who are we talking about? Paul, what are we talking about? His adversity. When we want help and comfort and assurance and strength, where do we turn? We turn to the Apostle Paul. Paul learned that adversity is never sent in order to hurt us, but always to help us. And even when he was hurting in the midst of it all, he knew that God was doing something tremendous in his life. And we have to see it from Paul's perspective. God doesn't send it to hurt. God always sends it to help. Now, you and I would have to face the fact, is it not true that sometimes when God's worked in your life and my life, and he's reached way down inside of us to pull out old roots of bitterness or resentment or attitudes that shouldn't be there, that they hurt every inch he pulled, they hurt all the way out, and we cried and we wept and we kicked and we screamed and we hollered and we bellyached before God and we fumed and we fussed and he kept on pulling and finally we said, hallelujah, thank you, Lord. God knows exactly what it takes. So you see, Paul learned that God never sent it to hurt, but always to help. The next thing, number seven, to keep you in line there, the seventh thing is that God never scolds us for praying for release from adversity. He never scolds us. Listen to what he said. He said, verse 8, concerning this, I entreated the Lord three times that the adversity might depart from me. God didn't say, Paul, shame on you. Can't take it, can you? Why are you asking me to release this from you? You're my example. You're my pioneer missionary. You're my evangelist. Shame on you for praying for me to release this. God didn't scold him for that. And let me tell you something. I want you to remember this. You remember when Jesus Christ was in the Garden of Gethsemane and crying out to the Father. The cup He says, if it be possible, let this cup pass from me. He didn't want to be separated from his Father. Remember this, that in eternity past, which is an immeasurable time, Jesus Christ and God the Father had always been in a oneness of relationship. And now he is about to be separated from the Father at the cross in order to suffer for your sins and my sins. And what is he doing? He's crying out to the Father. And the Bible doesn't say that he just gently and very primly walked over and knelt down before the Heavenly Father and folded his hands and said, Father, that's not what he did. The Bible says he sweated. He sweated as if it were drops of blood in anguish, in turmoil. Jesus was in the tribulation, the trial, and the suffering of being separated from one with whom he had never been separated in eternity past. I'm saying all that to say this to you. When adversity comes, don't feel bad if you say, God, please take it away. You don't have to feel guilty for that. He may take it away in 24 hours, 24 minutes, 24 seconds, or he may never take it away. But I want to show you something. You don't have to feel guilty for asking God to take it away. And let me show you why. When Paul said, Lord, take it away, that's what he was saying in this passage, take it away. Verse 9 says that God said, God's response to him was not, Paul, aren't you ashamed? But he said to him, my grace is sufficient. What a loving answer to a prayer of desperation. Take it away. He said, my grace is sufficient. Number 8, Paul learned that God will comfort us in our adversity. Listen to what he said. Crying out to the Lord. He says, this thorn in my flesh, buffeting, being beaten as if it were my body was tossed here and there by fisticuffs. He says in verse 8, he said to me, my grace is sufficient to you, sufficient for you. What did he learn? That even in the midst, listen, watch this, not after he had taken the adversity away, but that God would sufficiently and adequately comfort even in the midst of his most trying times. All right? Then the scripture tells us here, I believe, what Paul learned, and that is he not only would comfort us, but number 9, we are never alone in our adversity. Now, here's a beautiful phrase I want you to notice. We are never alone in our adversity. He said when he prayed for God to release him, the scripture says that God said, my grace is sufficient. Immediately, instantaneously, he knew he was in the presence of God. We're never alone in adversity. And let me show you something beautiful here. Let's keep reading that verse. He says, most gladly, therefore, I will boast about my weaknesses that the power of Christ may dwell in me. When he uses that phrase, may dwell in me, he uses a phrase which means, watch this, which means to overshadow him. He says, the grace of God, the power of God overshadowed him. It's like the Shekinah glory that came down and overshadowed the tabernacle, indicating that God's presence was there. He says, in these moments of great, intense pain, he said, it's like the power of God just comes down and overshadows me, dwells in me, dwells upon me, like a great canopy of God's protection and love and grace, just covering me through these times of great turmoil and great suffering and great pain. He says, the presence of God. In the midst of adversity, he says, I learned in its most intense moments, when it was not quite so intense, he says, I lived under the shadow of the living God. I lived under the canopy of God's great grace. It just overshadowed me all the time. And my friend, when you and I are aware of the presence of God, isn't it amazing what we can endure? Then number 10, the scripture says, I believe he learned here, that while experiencing adversity, we can experience the grace of God. Listen, not after we've gone through it, but right in the middle of it. That we can experience God's loving favor, God's kindness, God's goodness, God's tenderness, even though we're suffering oftentimes intense pain. He said in response to his prayer that God didn't say, my grace will be sufficient. He said, my grace is sufficient. Listen. Think about this. God's always in the present tense. I don't know what you're going through, but God's always in the present tense. It may be something that you think, Lord, how can I ever endure this? God is always in the present tense in your life. He's always in the here and now. It isn't so much that God is in our presence. We are always in the presence of God. And he says he learned that he could experience the grace, the unmerited favor and goodness and love of God, even in the midst of it. Listen, when I say experience, he was aware of God's goodness, aware of God's kindness, aware of God's favor toward him, because you see, he knew that God was putting a limitation on the adversity. He put a limitation on the intensity of it. He put a limitation on the length of it. Instead of it being a continuously intense thing, a recurring thing, and God would give him those moments to breathe, so to speak, in his adversity. The next thing he learned, number 11, that is that by grace, we are enabled to endure it victoriously. By grace, we are enabled to endure it victoriously. He said to me, my grace is sufficient for you. Power is perfected in weakness. We're not going to endure it defeated. Thank God that's over with. Now, the Lord understands when we feel, thank God it's over with. But he endured it victoriously. That is, Paul's adversity did not defeat Paul. I did not say he was never discouraged. I did not say he didn't want release. I didn't say he didn't wish it were not there. I said he wasn't defeated by it. And he began to pray instantly, I believe, immediately, that God would indeed work in his life. And you see, when you begin to examine Paul's prayer, I believe Paul responded to this. There is an immediate response. There is a later response, and there is an ultimate response. His immediate response would be the same thing you and I would have. That is, God, please take this away. So God didn't take it away. His later response was, Lord, please take this away. God didn't take it away. And then again, the third time he prayed, God, please release me from this adversity. And when God didn't do it, his ultimate response was, what is it? His ultimate response is, gladly, therefore, I'll boast about my weakness. Verse 10, I am content with my weaknesses. Paul learned how to respond. And the reason he learned how is because after each occurrence, and God did not do it, I believe Paul began to examine. I don't believe Paul understood the real reason for that adversity the first time, but I believe after that third time, when he finally contented himself with what God had allowed in his life, and God then showed him why, then he could say, for Christ's sake. All right? Number 12. God may not see fit to remove the adversity. And Paul learned this very difficult lesson. You see, the idea that if I pray right and if I believe God right, and if I believe in the Bible and stand on the Word that God's always going to remove my suffering, you can't prove that in the Bible. Let me give you an example of something, and I'll refer to a lady. Let's just take Johnny Erickson, for example. Beautiful young lady, paralyzed, and here today, for example, still a beautiful, radiant Christian with a tremendous, glowing testimony, a tremendous ministry of encouragement to people all over this nation and all over the world. You know what? She's still in a wheelchair. She's still paralyzed. You mean to tell me that if she had enough faith, she could get up and walk? Do you mean that it's God's will to heal her and all the people who've prayed for her and all of the faith and all of their fasting and all the praying and laying on the hands, anointing of all? If all those folks had believed God, he'd have stood her up and straightened her out and walked her out of there? Or has God chosen a greater purpose from God's point of view? From our point of view, we want instantaneous healing, total release of all suffering and pain. But that's not what God says, and that isn't what Paul learned here. I learned, therefore, verse 10, I am well content with weaknesses. And the weaknesses here were the result of the suffering and pain he was going through. All right? Number 13, God's power, and I get this down, God's power within us, and I believe it's all right here what Paul learned. God's power within us reaches its peak at the lowest moments of our adversity. That is, God's power reaches its peak in our life at our lowest moments of suffering and adversity, when we are undergoing the most intense pain or seem to be so totally out of it. That is, we don't know what's happening and why it's happening. He says he learned that for you the power is perfected in weakness. When it'd be the most perfect, reach its peak, but in our lowest valley moments of suffering and trial. All right? Then he learns something else the Scripture tells us here. Verse number 14, the spiritual blessings we receive in our adversity can overshadow the hurt or the pain we feel. He learned that the blessings from these spiritual adversities overshadow the pain and suffering we feel. Listen, he said, most gladly therefore I'll boast. Why did he say that? Because he learned that what God was teaching him and what God was doing in his life so surpassed what he was suffering, he would not exchange it. He learned that the blessings far surpass the pain and the suffering. He said, most gladly therefore will I boast. Number 15. He learned that the right responses to adversity deepen our fellowship with God. Listen to what he said. He says, now concerning this I entreated the Lord three times that it might depart from me. He said to me, my grace is sufficient. Listen, how would Paul ever have learned the sufficiency of the grace of God had he not been placed in a situation where he was absolutely and totally helpless to do anything for himself, and then God rescued him in that by undergird him with this indescribable, surpassing grace of God? How do we learn these things except we experience them? And so the spiritual blessings that come, the right responses deepen our fellowship. Let me ask you a question. When have you learned the most about God? When has God been the dearest and the sweetest and the most intimate with you? I'm not saying that that cannot be when you are perfectly healthy and everything is going your way, because oftentimes that is the way. That's the way with all of us. Sometimes the sweetest times we have with God is when everything is absolutely super fantastic. But let me ask you this. When do you learn the most about God? When do you learn to cope with life? When do you learn the principles that sustain you when the winds blow, the rains fall, and the floods rise? When do you learn the most about God? And when are you taken into the deepest, innermost spirit of the living God? Is it not primarily when you've gone through the valley, or you're in that valley, and God begins to deepen your fellowship and your oneness with Him? Adversity does what? It just refocuses my attention upon God. And the more my attention is focused upon Him, the more I move toward God. And adversity sometimes drives me into the most beautiful oneness and sweetness with Him. Paul learned that lesson. All right. Then, number 16. Paul learned another lesson in this passage. That is, if God does not see fit to remove the adversity, He will enable us to live with it. If God, out of His wisdom, does not see fit to remove the adversity, which there's no indication He ever removed it in Paul's life, if he does not see fit to remove it, He will enable us to live with it. And as we go back to Johnny Erickson, God has enabled her to live beautifully, triumphantly, victoriously with an adversity that appears to be so painful, so unjust, and all the rest, but God has seen fit to leave it there and to show her how to live with it. Number 17. Paul learned that he not only could live with it, but he could be content with the adversity. Listen to what he says. He says in verse 10, therefore, I'm well content with weaknesses, and he named them, with insults, distresses, persecutions, difficulties for Christ's sake. He said, I've learned to be content with these things. This thorn in the flesh, being buffeted by Satan. And along with that, all the things that come as I share the gospel, being insulted and rejected, the distresses, the persecutions. And remember, shipwrecked, stoned, beaten with rods, imprisoned. And what is he saying? Most gladly, therefore, will I rejoice. Most gladly, therefore, he says, I will rejoice. I'll boast about my weaknesses in order that God's supernatural power may reach its continuing reoccurrences of peaks in my life. Paul had learned something tremendous about this matter of suffering. Then if you'll notice, he not only said we could be content with it, but I believe Paul learned another lesson here beginning in that 10th verse. And that is, our adversity, our present adversity may be preparation for either future, lighter, or heavier adversities. My present adversity may be preparation for experiencing future, lighter, or heavier adversities. And I simply mean by that, listen to what Paul said, verse 10. He says, therefore I'm well content. He said he prayed through this matter, and finally recognized what God was up to in his life. He says, I'm content with it. He says, insults, distresses, persecutions, difficulties. Why is it that Paul could go on day after day, week after month, year after month, taking the insults, the beatings with rods, the beatings with whips, being in jail, stoned, left for dead, all the things that were happening to him? Why could he go on with those things? Because, friend, they didn't even compare what Paul carried within him. He says, I've learned to be content. And Paul had learned the lesson that, today's adversity may be God preparing me for future adversity. And whereas, and you and I know early in our Christian life, something would come along that we look back now and say, well, man, that wasn't anything. I mean, that was kindergarten to what I'm suffering now. But listen, you know where God didn't start you in graduate school in adversity. He started you where you were, where you could take it in kindergarten. And Paul learned the lesson that what God had allowed him to live within the intensity of his life just prepared him to undergo all kinds of things. You read Galatians, Philippians, Colossians. You read these wonderful books, especially Galatians, Ephesians, Colossians, and Philippians, especially those four. And here is a man who's writing such tremendous words of comfort and assurance. He's not on the beach. This man's in jail. You don't hear any complaining. You know why? God had given him adversity, allowed it to come into his life. He'd learned to live with it, to be content. Because God had shown him that the ultimate purpose was so much bigger and better and grander and greater and much more far-reaching than the pain he suffered. The hundreds and thousands of people to whom he got the gospel. And friend, 2,000 years later, who is the one man who has best interpreted the life of Jesus Christ, to whom God has given his greatest revelation, the Apostle Paul? If Paul could stand before us today, we should say, Paul, had you rather have been freed from all of that, or would you rather have suffered that in order for God to do what he did? That wouldn't even be any question. The truth is that many of you out there in whom God has worked in your life and you've been through all kinds of difficulties and heartaches, you'd have to look back and agree you wouldn't exchange for anything in this world what God has taught you through adversity. It just doesn't come reading a book and listening to somebody else's testimony. We can learn some things. But friend, it doesn't become ours until God puts us in some adversity. Now, I'm not saying you never hear me tell you to pray for adversity. Brother, I don't pray for it. I don't think there's any scripture in the Bible that says you ought to pray for it. Somebody says, well, I need to pray for adversity. Be my guest. You just help yourself. The Bible doesn't say you to pray for it, but that I am to learn how to respond to it when it comes. If it's my own doings, if it's from God, or if it is from Satan. Now, the 19th thing I want you to jot down is this. The key to enduring adversity triumphantly, the key to enduring adversity triumphantly is to see it is for Christ's sake. Listen to what Paul said. Therefore, I'm well content with weaknesses, with insults, distresses, with persecutions, difficulties, for Christ's sake. For when I am weak, then I'm strong. He says it's for Jesus' sake. How do I know that? He says, because the Lord told me that he was protecting me from exalting myself, having received these awesome, surpassing revelations from God that would exalt me and cause pride in my life. This is for Jesus' sake. And not only that, all the suffering old Paul received, insults, stone, beaten, all the rest, for Jesus' sake. When you can see it for Jesus' sake, let me tell you what I just did not say. I did not say all adversity is for Jesus' sake. Because what I bring on myself out of sin is not for Jesus' sake. But when it is, listen, when God sends it into our life, or when he allows Satan to bring it into our life, and God is behind it, and God is the one who desires to get the glory out of it, when God allows it for his great purpose, it is for Jesus' sake, then I can boast of it for that reason. He says, that's the key to seeing it. When I can see it is something that God is working out in my life, whether it is from Satan or whether it's from God, I can praise Almighty God for it. I can thank him for it. When I can say it is for Jesus' sake, I see what he's done. Now, I can think of some experiences in my own life that have been very, very difficult for me. I mean, heart-rending, thorn, buffeted, you name it. times of extreme difficulty, extreme adversity in my life. And I could see how Satan was in it. But I could also see that God was sifting, sanding, cutting, sculpturing, rubbing out of my life, pulling out of my life, doing something in my own life that at the moment was extremely painful. And I can remember one moment in my life that I shall never forget, exactly where I was, and only by the grace of God I didn't say, God, forget it. I'm not saying that I know what Paul felt, and I'm sure that I have never suffered what many people have suffered in life. I'm just saying

for Jesus' sake. Now, let me give you one last one, the 20th one. It's all in these verses, verse 5 through 10. It's all here. Let me show you something. Let me give you the word here first, and then let me show you something in these verses. And that is adversity. Adversity equips us to understand and encourage others who are involved in adversity. That Paul learned something here. That our adversity equips us to understand and comfort others. Now, let me show you something interesting. When you take verses 5 through 10, 28 times, I believe, in these verses, 28 times Paul refers to himself. That's sort of unlike Paul. Usually he's talking about somebody else. But man, listen, he's the center of attention. He's hurting. 6 times in verse 7, he refers to himself. All that's happening to himself. But you know what Paul learned? All that Paul learned about adversity in himself, Paul learned that God was equipping him to be an ongoing encouragement for so many other people. Now, let me ask you one question. When adversities come into your life, how do you respond? Do you look for somebody to blame? Do you say, God, why do you treat me this way? It's easy for you to blame somebody else. Adversity comes to your life, you say, well, it's his fault. And so what's the next step after it's his fault? The next step is I'll get even with him. Is that of God? That's not of God. And let me just say one last thing to you. I want you to listen to me carefully. I believe in demons just like probably you do. I believe there are such things, and I believe that they can be cast out. But here's what we are doing today. We're casting out things that you're not going to cast. That somebody says, well, I have a demon of anger. And Satan's put it in my life, and I want you to cast it out. Okay, Satan's responsible, you cast it out. What does that leave me? I'm not responsible. The Bible doesn't talk about running around casting out demons of anger. You know what Paul says the answer to it is? Go to the cross with my anger and die to my anger towards you and my vengeance towards you and my ill will towards you. That's the New Testament way of doing it. It's real easy to go around saying, we need to cast this out and cast that out and cast the other out. Paul says, here's the way you deal with what you think. You go to the cross and you tell Jesus, I accept my crucifixion, my death, to all rights to feel ill will toward my brother. I end with that by simply saying, everything I've said about dealing with adversity, if you have avoided the cross at all cost, more than likely you'll never get through number 20. This is the way God deals with the big I, self. And when we get to hurting, it's self. What hurts me, what satisfies me, what relieves me, I don't care whether it can help anybody else or not. The only thing that I want at that moment, I want release from me. I'm the one who's doing the hurting. Who cares about somebody else? God. It may be that your adversity is to carry to the cross so that the next time God puts adversity into your life and he's got some wonderful purpose that you don't know at the moment, having been to the cross, your first response isn't going to be to blame and to criticize and to argue and fuss about it all, but to say, Lord, I want to thank you that whatever the source of this is, whatever the reason for it, I know that ultimately you are at the other end of it and you can work out something beautiful in somebody's life. Listen, if you don't allow yourself to be a vessel of help and strength and comfort and assurance to people who are undergoing adversity, you will have wasted part of the reason God allowed adversity into your life. Father, we thank you for loving us and not answering all the things we petitioned you with because we were going to say, Lord, we don't want to suffer here and we don't want to suffer there. And we thank you for listening and not scolding us, not making us feel guilty, not becoming angry with us, but just listening lovingly and reminding us of what you reminded Paul, that your grace is sufficient. So we want to thank you today that your grace is sufficient. And we pray that each one of us might be living, available, comforting vessels to those who are under

0: going all kinds of adversity, so much of which is internal. It isn't physical, but emotional. So much of it is emotional and spiritual. Some of it is physical. We want to be available vessels, stepping stones to help those who are suffering through their adversity, helping them to understand what you're doing, the wonderful work you're doing in their life through that adversity, to respond properly so they can become enriched and blessed and profit from adversity in their life. I pray for somebody who's unsaved and who feels indeed buffeted by life, that they might receive Jesus Christ as their Savior and their Lord, and then you'll show them how to live victoriously over and through that. Pray for somebody who may be undergoing all kinds of difficulty, who've blamed, who've become angry, who've become bitter towards you, God, that you would melt that bitter heart and help them to see there's a way to rejoice through all of this. There can be triumph and victory. There can be blessing. There can be usefulness. There can be good out of the most intense pain. Speak to their heart today is my prayer in Jesus' name. Amen.
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2: In Egypt, the government is in a precarious position, undermined by the opposing forces of various Islamic factions, the silent majority, minority groups, and strident anti-government bloggers. Widespread corruption and issues of police violence strengthen the positions of both fundamental Islamists and government critics. Pray that corruption would be rooted out, justice done, and fair laws passed and then carried out in the interests of the people. In Egypt, around 80% of the people are Muslims, and the country's legal system and state education programs remain largely opposed to Christianity. Most Christians in the country are Coptic Orthodox, and many who come to have personal faith in Jesus are converts from the Muslim background. Pray that the persecution of Christians will end, and that God will strengthen their faith as He continues to change hearts and lives in Egypt.
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0: In God's almighty, omnipotent hands, He has reached out to you and me, and He has given to us every single promise in this book, and He says they are magnificent promises. That is, every single promise is a mega dose of God's grace toward you and me. Any of you deserve any of them? Not a one. Any of you ever seen a promise of God that came up short? No. Any of you ever seen a situation, a problem, a heartache, a burden that God was not more than sufficient? And many of us have been through deep, deep, deep trials and heartaches in our lives.
3: Jesus said, "You will know the truth, and the truth will set you free." So to fully experience the freedom that God offers, Christians need to understand and embrace the truth. Welcome to In Touch, the teaching ministry of Dr. Charles Stanley. 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
0: Would you turn to 2 Peter chapter 1? And we're in a series, How the Truth Can Set You Free. And our primary passage is in John chapter 8, verse 31, when Jesus said, "If you abide in my word or continue in my word, then are you truly my disciples, and you shall know the truth, and the truth shall make you or set you free." And you recall we mentioned the fact that there are three categories of attitudes we have to deal with in our life, one of them being insecurity, inferiority, inadequacy. And from those three things come all kinds of problems of frustration, worry, doubt, fear, and all the rest. And even though you're saved, know that you're saved, no question in your mind about it, why is it we do not enjoy living the Christian life with the confidence and assurance and success and triumph that God wants us to have? So just to refresh your memory for a moment and remind you that there are three truths in the Scripture. They encompass all of these problems that you and I have about our attitudes. And that is, first of all, that we have a position in Jesus Christ, a position that does something for us. For example, a man becomes the president of the United States. He has a position. With that position comes tremendous power. When you and I were baptized by the Holy Spirit into Christ Jesus, which happened at our salvation experience, with that new position came a whole new perspective. So our position is the first truth, and that is our relationship to Christ. Secondly, who we are in Jesus Christ. That is, we were brought into this new position. He says this new position, this new relationship, also would bring to realization who we are. He says we're His saints, we're His ambassadors, and we went through a whole series of what God says about who we are in Christ Jesus. And then the third perspective is what we have in Him because of this relationship to Him. So we're talking about our position, our person, and our possessions. Now, when you think about what your position is and who you are according to what God says and what you and I possess now, we're not talking about what we're going to have when we get to heaven. We're talking about what we have here and now according to the Word. When you and I put those three things together, our position, our possession, our personage, that is who we are on the basis of this relationship, my friend, there is no real legitimate basis for feeling insecure, inferior, and inadequate. So here we are on this particular message talking about our possessions in Christ. You recall last time we said we had several possessions. First of all, he said in Ephesians chapter 1, he says that God the Father, through the Lord Jesus Christ, has deposited in heaven to our account everything we'll ever need on the face of this earth so long as we'll live. He says likewise that you and I have become the joint heirs of the inheritance that God is providing for us. And thirdly, he says not on that, but we have access to this inheritance here and now, not when we get to heaven, but here and now. In 2 Peter chapter 1, in these two verses, and these two verses are just loaded about what we are talking about as far as what we have in Him. So let's begin with verse 1 and read down through verse 4. Simon Peter, a bondservant or slave, an apostle of Jesus Christ, to those who have received a faith of the same kind as ours by the righteousness of our God and Savior Jesus Christ, grace and peace be multiplied to you in the knowledge of God and of Jesus our Lord. Now listen, seeing that His divine power has granted to us everything pertaining to life and godliness through the true knowledge of Him who called us by His own glory and excellence. For by these, by His own glory and excellence, He has granted to us His precious and magnificent promises in order that by them you may become partakers of the divine nature, having escaped the corruption that is in the world by lust. Now, that may sound like a lot of jargon for just a moment, but I want us to look at those two verses in the light of our security, of our worthiness, and of our adequacy to meet any and every circumstance of life. So the first thing he says in this passage that you and I possess, listen, that is on the basis of the cross, the baptism of the Holy Spirit of our lives into Christ Jesus, making us one in Him, and He living within us, we become the children of God. Now he says, one of our possessions as a result of that relationship is this, that you and I have every single thing we will ever need on this earth to live a godly, successful, triumphant, victorious Christian life. Now listen to what he says and the impact of this promise. Seeing that His divine power has granted to us everything pertaining to life and godliness through the true knowledge of Him who called us by His own glory and excellence. What does it take for you and me to live the Christian life in a way that God desires that we live it? And secondly, in a way that is fulfilling for His purpose for our life. Well, first of all, for me to live that life, I need the truth. He says He's granted to us every single thing we'll need. Forgiveness, yes, on a daily basis. He says the power of the Holy Spirit in our life, we need that. We need faith, we need understanding, we need truth. every single thing we need, he says, listen, seeing that by his divine power, he has granted to us everything that pertains to life and godliness, that is a living, a godly life in Christ Jesus. I want you to notice two things here. First of all, how did we get it? He says he granted it to us by his divine power. Now the word granted here, in the tense it is, in the perfect tense, passive tense, which means that in times past, God executed something. And having executed in the past, he is continuing in our life what he executed in the past so that, now watch this word. Notice what he says. He says he has granted to us. That word means more than just the fact that he gave it. The word means that a large hand of generosity. It was a large hand of generosity that gave to us everything we need, which means that God Almighty himself has given to us not just a little bit, but he says he granted to us the day we were saved. He placed within us at our disposal everything we would ever need. He says he granted to us, that is, a wide, bountiful, generous hand from God, gave to us everything we would ever need in order to live successfully the Christian life. Now, it's one thing to have it. It's something else to be told that I have it. It's something else to know how to put it into action. It's something else to claim it for myself. It's something else to execute it in my daily life. But God says he has given to us every single thing we will ever need to live a godly life in Christ Jesus. If God allows or puts up places or whatever you want to say, you remember this, he has done that only after he has placed at our disposal that which we need to live victoriously the Christian life. Now, let me show you what that means. What he's saying is this, that God has given to us every single thing we need to live a godly life in him. That came through our knowledge, our saving knowledge of Jesus Christ. And he says that God appealed to us in this manner. That when you were saved, God made his appeal to you through his own glory and excellence. And here's what that means. That God makes his appeal to lost men today, not on the basis of hell, fire, and damnation. But he says, I'm appealing to you to give me your life. I'm appealing that you will respond to my gift of goodness and grace to you. He says, I'm appealing to you on the basis of my love and goodness and mercy and generosity. I'm appealing to you on the basis that I am God and you need to be saved. I'm appealing on the basis that you can become the person that I have equipped you to be. And so he says, I make my appeal to you on the fact that I'm willing to accept you as the sinner as you are. I'm willing to accept you, redeem you, reconcile you. I'm willing to make you a brand new creation. That's God's appeal. Listen, how can you turn down, my friend, when Almighty God is saying to you, I'm willing to accept you just like you are. I'm willing to change you step by step. I'm willing to move into your life and forgive you of your sins. I'm willing to take you right where you are in your self-condemnation, in your rejection, your inadequacy, your inferiority, your sense of insecurity, your sense of worthlessness that you don't belong, everything that is as you absolutely clouded and smothered and choking the very life out of you. God says, look, don't try to correct anything. I'll take you just the way you are. If you're willing to accept, ask me to forgive you, willing to accept me as your Savior and Lord, willing to yield your life to me, I'll turn your life around and make you a new creature. Let me ask you a question. What do you have to lose, my friend, when God Almighty has offered all of that, and he says he's offered it on the basis of grace? That is, there isn't anything you can do to pay for it, to merit it, work for it. Nothing you can do but by faith bend your stubborn, rebellious will and say, Lord Jesus, not my will, but thine be done. And you see so many people who say, well, I would become a Christian, but I know I can't live it. What he says in this passage is that Almighty God, when you are saved, you are equipped with everything it will ever take to live it victoriously. But you need to be informed about what you have. You need to be taught about how to get this into your life, execute it in your life on a daily practical basis. Verse 4, something else he says we have because of this relationship to him. For by these, that is his glory and excellence, his appeal, and what that appeal has brought our salvation, he has granted to us his precious and magnificent promises. in order that by them you might become partakers of the divine nature, having escaped the corruption that's in this world by lust. Now listen, he says he's granted to you, that is, out of these mighty hands of God, out of these mighty omnipotent hands of his, he says that he's reached out to you and he said, there's everything you will ever need to live the Christian life godly, successfully, triumphantly. Everything you'll ever need in these godly, omnipotent, all-sufficient, ever-adequate hands of Almighty God. Now, let me ask you a question. If that's true, what in the world are you worried about? In other words, he says he's already granted. Now, watch this. For by these he has granted to us his precious promises. Now, watch this. He didn't say you're going to get his promise. He didn't say you're going to have a promise. He says that in times past, Almighty God executed something. God Almighty granted to you and me in the past every single promise that Almighty God in his omniscience could come up with. He has granted that to us. Having executed that, all of them have been available to us from the moment we've been saved. He didn't say, you're going to get a promise. He said, they're already yours. They have already been deposited to your account. Listen, for by these he has granted to us, now watch this, two words. He didn't say God's promises. He said, magnificent, precious promises. Now, precious means, watch. Precious means, and you see, Peter didn't write this. He penned what God wrote and put it in his mind to write. God said, on the basis of his judgment, this isn't man's judgment, this is God's judgment, on the basis of divine judgment, on the basis of omniscience, knowing everything, God says those promises are tremendous in value. He says not only that, and the word he uses here for magnificent is tremendous. The Greek word is megas. Now, what is a mega dose of something? A mega dose of vitamins is an extra large dose. A megaton bomb is one that has a lethal effect far more destructive than a regular one. So he didn't say that God's just given you and me some promises. He said he has, listen, what did he say? That these great mighty hands have given to us, now watch the full meaning, have given to us already in the past. They are in our present possession here and now. And that word granted means in our present possession, no strings attached. It's a work of grace. In God's almighty omnipotent hands, he has reached out to you and me and he has given to us, we have on our account, every single promise in this book, and he says they are magnificent promises. That is, listen, it's like God's capsules and they are mega doses of God's grace. That's what he's saying. Every single promise is a mega dose of God's grace toward you and me. Any of you deserve any of them? Not a one. Any of you ever seen a promise of God that came up short? No. Any of you ever seen a situation, a problem, a heartache, a burden that God was not more than sufficient? And many of us have been through deep, deep, deep trials and heartaches in our lives. Has God's remedy ever come up short? He says they are mega doses. They are magnificent, magnificent mega doses, mega capsules of God's grace. Listen, and they are what? They are designed and fitted and programmed just to meet your particular need at that time. And what I'm saying to you is that all of us have every single promise God's ever given. We have it. He says he's already given it to us. In the past tense, he says perfect passive, he gave it to us, he executed, we have it now, and it is God's purpose to so work in your life and my life that our life is an ongoing experience of doing what? Continuously claiming the promises of God, claiming his health, claiming his healing, claiming his wisdom, claiming his direction. How can I, you say, well, how can you claim all that? Because, you see, here's the problem. Here's what God wants us to do. He wants us to look at his word. So what does he do? He wants us to take every need we have and stack it against the word. Did you know that God isn't sitting in heaven biting his fingernails, worried about you coming up with something he can't handle? That's not the way God is. Listen, you know, according to this passage of scripture right here, God's just sitting on ready because, listen, he says, for by these he has granted to us, those big generous hands, has given to us his precious megadoses, magnificent promises of God. Listen, every single one of us is already in possession of. Watch this. You know one of the primary reasons that God allows us to get down in the valley sometime? I'll tell you why. If you never got in the valley, you never got into temptation, you never had any hard times, you never had any trouble, you never got sick, you wouldn't know what God would do. Friend, don't shun off all the difficulties. Some of those are the most precious, revitalizing, re-energizing times of our life when we get just one new glimpse of what God is like. Well, here's what he said. For by these he has granted to us his precious, magnificent megadoses of grace, in order that what? By them you might become partakers of the divine nature, having escaped the corruption that's in the world by lust. So he says, there's a third thing that you and I have, and the third thing we have in this passage is that you and I have victory over sin in this life. Listen, he says, now by these magnificent promises, one of those promises is my forgiveness and salvation. My forgiveness on a daily basis and all the rest that goes with that. He says that we might become partakers. That means a sharer. It's the same word in the Greek of koinonia, which is fellowship. That in fellowshipping with him, listen, here's the key. In fellowshipping with him, what? In fellowshipping with him, we escape the overwhelming defeat by corruption, which is the result of lust. So he says it is in our fellowship. Now listen. When you and I are fellowshipping with him, we're talking with him, listening to him, claiming his promises, in the word, seeking to know him better. It is in our fellowship with him that what happens? It is in our fellowship that we find the way out when temptation comes. It is in our fellowship that we understand more of what he's like as God quietly reveals himself. And so oftentimes, so simply, he can tell us the most precious, beautiful truths. And we're just being quiet, listening to him, focusing on a promise. God knew that you and I, all of our life, would need not his assistance, but his very life. And you see what he's saying in this passage is this. He says, I've already given you everything you'll ever need to live a godly life. Secondly, he says, every promise in the book's mine. And I've given it to you with my great, large hands of grace and love and mercy. He says, I have already given to you every single promise. Valuable, precious, magnificent promises given by God. And he says, they're yours. And as you exercise these promises, he says, you'll be able to escape the slimy, slick, tar-like, gluey, molasses-like carnality and fleshliness that's all over this world. He says you'll be able to live your life in the grace of God, in the power of God, in the peace of God, in the purity of God, in the prosperity of God. How? Just resting on what he's already provided. You see, that's why the believer's life is a walk. It's a walk in grace. It's a walk in spirit. It's a walk in faith. It's a walk in love. And friend, I don't know who you are, or where you are, but I can tell you this. Until you discover, by faith, what I'm talking about, you're going to spend your life and wonder what's missing. And I can tell you what's missing. Jesus Christ and all that comes with having him as your Savior, your Lord, your Master, and your life.
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3: 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The grace and mercy of God never fail. Here's a moment with Charles Stanley.
0: God is a God of grace and mercy and love and goodness and kindness toward us. And all of us who have been saved realize we were saved by the grace of God. That means by His unmerited, that is, His undeserved love and favor toward us as a result of sending His Son, the Lord Jesus Christ, to the cross to die for our sin. We realize we didn't deserve that. That is a gift of His grace. We're quick to understand that. Sometimes we forget to realize that everything else that comes our way is also the result of God's grace and love and mercy toward us. You say, well, what about those difficult times, those times that we don't like? Well, sometimes those also are gifts of God's goodness and love and mercy and grace toward us. Now, we don't realize why He sends them. We don't particularly like it. We don't like the nature of it. We don't like the timing of it. We don't like anything about it. And then as time goes by, we look back and realize God was just loving us. He was preventing us from doing something that would have wrecked our lives. We were heading in a direction that God knew was not wise. And so even the difficult times, those times that we don't understand, are also oftentimes acts of His love and grace and mercy.
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0: The winds of adversity blow in all directions in the lives of all people, both believers and unbelievers. And we have been in a series entitled Advancing Through Adversity. And today we come to the crucial question of all the questions we have been dealing with. The question of the purposes for which God allows adversity into our life. We've talked about where these adversities come from. But today we want to deal with the most crucial question of all, and that is, how do we respond to adversities in our life? We've said that some of them come from the result of our own sin. Some of them is a result of what Satan does. Some of it comes from God. How are we to respond? Are we to respond to all of it the same way, or is there a difference? What is the source and what is our response? And so I want to move right into the message because I have a lot to share with you. And I hope that you'll find a pencil and piece of paper there somewhere where you can jot down some of this, because I can tell you, my friend, with all of my heart, you're going to need what you're about to hear. And I pray the Holy Spirit will speak to your spirit, and you'll hear this is from God, not from a man, and that you will have the courage and the wisdom to make application in your own life. So I want to begin with this question of the possible sources of adversity. Now, we've said this in almost every message, that those sources are either myself, either Satan, or God. And secondly, how am I to respond? And in 2 Corinthians chapter 12, Paul answers both of those questions. I want us to look at the source in a little different light. And first of all, to look at it from this perspective. First of all, adversities will come as a result of my own personal sin. And as a result of that, I have to remember two or three things. Number one, that I have violated a scriptural principle. When I sin against God, I violate a scriptural principle. Secondly, with each sin that we commit, there is the natural overflow of penalty or adversity that I'm going to have to face as a result of whatever sin it might be. And that the adversity is always tailored to the nature of my disobedience, whatever it might be. And then number four under that is I am responsible. I cannot blame adversity on anyone when I have violated a principle of the Word of God. For example, let's say that you know how much income you have, but you decide that you're going to buy something you know you can't afford it, but you're just going to forget about the future and you're just going to blow it and spend it anyway. So about 6 months goes by, you can't make the payments.

And they begin to ring your telephone, then they knock on your door, then they go to your employer. You're embarrassed. You find yourself in a real financial predicament, and you're really up against it. And so you say, well, who do you blame that on? You can't blame that on God or the devil. You willingly and knowingly chose to violate a principle. Let's say that you gossip towards someone and absolutely destroy their character. Well, it backlashes on you and people find out that it was not true. You get rejected. You feel isolated. You lose your friendships. And so what happens? You have yourself a big pity party. And oh God, who's responsible for this? You are responsible because you violated a principle of God. You steal. You end up in jail. 60 days in jail. You don't like it behind bars. You don't like the food, sleeping on an iron or a steel cot. And you want to blame God or the devil. You can't blame the devil for that. You willingly disobeyed the Lord God. You get drunk, for example. It affects your liver, your heart, your whole nervous system. You end up in an automobile accident, cause someone else a great deal of harm, have to go to court. And for months and months and months, the trial goes on and all the things that happen. You can't blame that on God or the devil. You chose to drink and violate the law of God. So that we have to deal with this fact that some adversities are as the result of our own personal disobedience. The adversity cannot be traced back to God. It is the undoing of our own doing. We are responsible for the things that we do. Now, then we've said that Satan also, as Paul says here in 2 Corinthians, that he likewise is to be found as the source. We're not talking about sin now. When Satan is the source, we want to separate when Satan is the cause and when our own personal sin is the cause. Now, Satan can motivate me, but I always have to be the one who makes the final choice of whether I sin or not sin. As a believer, Satan can't make you sin. He can tempt you, he can sway you and woo you, but he cannot force you to sin because God has given you a will. The power of sin has been broken in the life of the believer, and you must choose to sin or not to sin. So, when the adversity is from Satan, it is not the result of sin. We're not talking about that. Now, it can be the result of other people's sin. And oftentimes, our adversity does come as the result of Satan working in somebody else's life, and they become the messengers or the tools through which Satan will send adversity into our life or be the responsibility for it. Let's take Paul, for example. Wherever he traveled, wherever he went, you find that Paul was meeting people who were vengeful toward him, who had animosity toward him, who did everything they could to destroy him, beat him, stoned him, jailed him, name it, as a result of Satan's work. And when you think about how Satan works in your life, he may motivate somebody else to steal your goods. You can't. That's not a result of your sin necessarily, but Satan does engineer many circumstances to cause adversity in the lives of people. So I want to say that very clear. Even beyond and behind him. Remember this, and I'll say this several times. The Bible says the angel of the Lord encampeth round about those who fear him and delivers them so that even behind and beyond Satan's adversity, there is one who is God, who is in control, and who will only allow certain things to happen. So even when Satan is behind the things that are happening, you and I have to remember that his purposes are always destructive. Now, whereas his purposes are destructive, God will take even adversity that is straight from Satan, sent from him into your life and mine, God will take every one of those and rechannel those for our good if you and I know how to respond and to respond properly, because he puts a governor on all of those adversities. He governs the length of time in which we are challenged by that adversity, and he also puts a limit on the intensity of the pain that you and I suffer. Now, when we think about how he rechannels these adversities, Paul, as a result of casting out a demon and a greedy person who lost their income as a result of this, having Paul thrown in jail, he's in jail as a result of satanic attack upon him. But God sends a big revival in that Philippian jail, and the jailer is saved, and I'm sure many other people were saved. Here's old Paul and Silas now singing, Amazing Grace, How Sweet the Sound. Well, it wasn't written in those days, but that's what they probably would have been singing if it had been written. And so they're just rejoicing in the Lord. So the revival meeting breaks out in that particular time. Joseph, for example, who was buffeted from every sort and every direction by his brothers, he was placed in a pit. He was sold as a slave. He was seduced, or at least attempted to be seduced by Potiphar's wife, but framed by her.
thrown in jail and forgotten, and God made him the prime minister of Egypt. So as you and I look at the lives of these people, I can think of a very famous ministry, outstanding ministry, which Satan attacked from every angle, did everything he could to destroy it, only to come out with a greater impact, a greater influence, and a deeper message than ever before. Everywhere Satan attacks, God, when we respond properly, will turn that and rechannel that into a time of spiritual growth and blessing. Now the third source of that adversity is God. And I want you to listen very carefully at this point, because when you look at it the way Paul saw it, God is always ultimately after spiritual growth. In other words, he always has the big picture in mind whenever he allows adversity, or sometimes he sends it into our life to get our attention. He always has our spiritual growth in mind. He always has the big picture in mind. Now, we see it through the little picture. That is, I don't like suffering. I don't like pain. I don't like adversity. The big picture is that God is conforming us. He says he predestined us before the foundation of the world to conform us to his likeness. So he's got a big picture in mind. Now, I want you to jot down these three things, because I can guarantee you, my friends, you're going to need them. So if you're listening, you run, get a pencil and paper real fast. Now, well, listen to this. When he is the source of our adversity, to get our attention, there are two characteristics of that attention that God knows are absolutely essential. Number one, it has to be painful enough to get our attention. A little stopped up nose doesn't get your attention if God's trying to say something to you. The pain must be intense enough, and the second thing which we don't like, the pain must be beyond our control. If it were within our control, here's what we'd do. We'd just turn it off. If you could turn off adversity every time it came to your life, wouldn't you turn it off? Sure you would, because one of the ways you try to turn it off is to start praying real fast that maybe God will cut it off before it gets too bad. So that the pain is going to be intense enough, and secondly, it's going to be beyond your control so that you cannot turn it off. God is interested in getting our attention. When adversity comes from God, God has a higher purpose in mind than oftentimes we think about. If you'll turn to Job, Job, Psalms, Proverbs, turn to Job for just a moment. And I want you to notice something here in this particular book that all of us are familiar with. Most folks don't even like to read it because they don't even like to think about adversity, hardship, troubles, sorrows, and suffering. Well, you recall, I want you to notice in this second chapter, that it was God who brought up Job's name to Satan. Scripture says that the Lord said to Satan, "Where have you come from?" Not because he didn't know. He says, Satan answered the Lord and said, "From roaming about on the earth and walking all around on it." The Lord said to Satan, "Have you considered my servant Job?" So they get in a conversation about it. But I want you to listen to how God characterizes Job. This is God's estimation of this man. He said, "There's no one on the earth like him. He's blameless, upright, fearing God, turning away from evil, still holds fast his integrity." And so that here is this godly man. And so when the Lord sends adversity, when he's behind it, and you see many people today say he's not behind it, that God has nothing to do with adversity, and he wouldn't be a part of all that. But let me show you something, and I've said this before, and I want to say it again as a warning, my friend, as a warning. You cannot put God in a box. God is the author of some adversity when he knows that that adversity is essential to get our attention. And I can look back and think in my own life, for example, here I was absolutely well. Everything was super great on Saturday evening. And all of a sudden, with no warning at all, I was deathly sick within an hour, in the hospital the next day, a whole week. 3 weeks I was out. If somebody had come to me as soon as I got in the hospital and said, we're just going to stop this right now. We're going to anoint you with oil, lay on hands and pray for you to be healed. Knowing what I know today, I'd have said, stop, please don't. Because I could never thank God enough today for what the Lord taught me in those 3 weeks, absolutely did something in my life that I've been praying for years. I've never been the same, could never be the same. And of all the things that God has ever said to me personally about me, to me, for me, in my behalf, it had to come at a time when he had to get my attention, had to lay me out absolutely helpless and hopeless, when I had to shout out to God, "God, speak to my heart. What are you saying to me?" If, my friend, you put God in the box and he's got to heal everybody every time, all you got to do is pray. And if you don't have enough faith and you won't be healed, and every time you pray, if you do have enough faith, you will be healed. You can't put God in that box. I'll tell you why.
God, listen, it was God who instituted Satan's work in Job's life to do something in the life of Job and to demonstrate something. Sometimes God may see fit to use you, and you see, here's where we are, and here's where we have to face. Let me ask you this question. Are you living for you? Are you living for God? Now, if you're living for you, then friend, you know who's on the throne, the big I, big self. And you see, if big self is running my life, and the one thing big self doesn't want, big self, big I doesn't want anything that disturbs big I's comfort, ease, and pleasure. So when you talk about adversity, big I doesn't like to hear that. For example, I'll tell you how strong Big I is. Big I wakes up on Monday morning, it's raining, and Big I complains. Because you see, Big I says the whole world revolves around him or her, and therefore anything that intrudes into Big I's ease, comfort, and pleasure, Big I's against it. So, here we come in life, and God begins to deal with us, and God isn't interested in Big I's ease, comfort, and pleasure. God's big picture is that you and I be conformed to the likeness of Jesus Christ, because listen, if I'm living for God, I must say to him, Lord, you said, I'm not my own, I'm bought with a price, this body is the temple of the Holy Spirit. You have the privilege, God, of polishing up this old temple in the way you choose. You have the privilege of giving it a real whitewashing on the inside any time you choose. This is your life. You can do anything you choose to do, God, that will glorify yourself, whether I like it or not, or whether I want it or not. You have the privilege of doing it because I exist for you. Listen to me. I exist for you. The world thinks God exists for us. And far too many people who sit in church pews week after week really have the idea God exists for us. I'll tell you why. They call on him when they get in trouble. They call on him when they're in need. They call on God when they're sick. They call on God for this. God's a big errand boy. God exists for us. Listen, God doesn't exist for us. We exist to glorify Almighty God. And if God Almighty sees fit to send something into my life to lay me out or you out, if he sees fit to do something in my life to cause pain and difficulty and heartache to shape us and mold us and make us and prepare us to be a blessing to others, that is God's business. Don't tell God he can't do it, because it is unscriptural to do so. Let's take, for example, Johnny Erickson. Here she is in a wheelchair, can't get out. People have prayed, laid on hands, anointed with oil, done everything imaginable, and there she is. Beautiful, radiant testimony for Jesus Christ. Inspiration, comfort, and blessing to multitudes of millions of people. Well, where's our faith? If it's God's will to heal everybody every time you pray, if you have enough faith, why isn't she walking? Do you mean all the Christians in America together who love that gal? All the Christians in America who see that situation? And if pray, you mean God's just totally ignored all of us? Then what's the solution? You mean to tell me that Satan is overruling God and keeping her in a wheelchair? Then Satan's bigger than God. Or could it be that God has entrusted her in this brief span as a vessel of blessing and comfort and assurance and inspiration and challenge? Has he chosen to use her and to entrust her with suffering in her life in order to make her a vessel chosen of God to be a multiplied blessing to millions? My friend, don't put God in the box. I'll tell you, as soon as you think you've got the lid on him, you're in trouble, because he's coming out. Now, here's the problem. If you believe that God never offers adversity, has nothing to do with sickness, nothing to do with any of that, I'm not saying that God goes around making everybody sick, and I'm sure it is the Lord's will and his plan and purpose that he accomplish in our lives everything that he chooses, and if we can stay well, wonderful. But let me show you something. Here's the reason, and I'm saying this again and again, because there's so many folks who are going to be, they're going to find themselves in grave doubt when they do everything they've been told to do and it doesn't happen. Here's the problem. If, for example, let's say that you grew up in a home where your parents fussed and fought all the time, and there was bitterness and vengeance, and you grew up with that, and you despised both of your parents. You grew up with bitterness and animosity and vengeance in your heart. You want to get away from home as soon as you can. And so here you are. Well, you get saved, and God begins to work in your life, and he begins to use you, and you become a blessing. And every once in a while, God begins to work in your life, and you think, God, what in the world are you doing? You know, this is coming from you. Listen, do you think God, even though you are saved and trying to serve the Lord, you think God is going to ignore this tremendous root of bitterness down in your life? You think he's going to bless you and bless you and bless you and ignore that?
Because you see, bitterness and vengeance and jealousy and envy, all those things ultimately are going to cause physical problems. So God begins to work in our life. He sends adversity into our lives to get us to the point of desperation and ultimate dependence upon Him, whereby we begin to cry out, Lord, what are you saying to me? I've confessed, I've repented, I've dealt with these things. What are you saying to me? Then God, listen, what He does, He peels off the top layers that are so evident, gets down in the inner layers of those programmed thoughts that we had, the way we were programmed as kids, attitudes, habits, thinking processes of our lives. He gets down in there and dealing with that. Now listen, if every time, for example, if God chooses to get my attention through some kind of physical adversity, and every time I get sick, I call for the elders, they pray instantaneously, I get healed. God never has the privilege of dealing with something that He's got to bring to my attention. You say, well, if you just pray and ask God to save you and forgive you and to cleanse you, He takes care of that. No, He doesn't. He will if you choose to allow Him to do it. But listen, even though God saves me, I am still an emotional being. Your children are growing up and your children have within them so many emotional programs that you have programmed them with, either acceptance and love and joy and peace, or rejection and envy and jealousy and dishonesty and a lack of integrity and all the rest. God deals with us as human beings. We are emotional beings, mental beings, spiritual beings, and God deals with the total man and the total woman. That's why you just can't rub your hand across everybody, have a little quick prayer, anoint them with oil, and get them saved. Get them healed right there, because God wants to deal with deeper levels. I'm not saying that God will not heal. I believe He does. And we have to be honest about who God is. And I'm telling you, you can't put Him in a box. That's what I want you to understand. He is a loving, gracious God who heals and strengthens and comforts. And sometimes He'll heal this one. Sometimes He doesn't heal that, and that one dies. You say, well, if I'd have had enough faith. No. The Bible says, look if you will in verse 10, verse 9, poor old Job, not only did he have, the Bible says he was covered with boils, not only did, but listen to his wife of his. Then his wife said to him, do you still hold fast your integrity? Curse God and die. And it'd be bad enough to have a set of boils covering your whole body, then have a wife tell you to curse God and die, make it a lot worse. Listen to what Job said. This is so beautiful. He says, you speak to me as one of those foolish women. Shall we indeed accept good from God and not adversity? Listen to me. That's the problem. Folks want to hear only good. Prosperity, peace, good, comfort, pleasure, never sick. Job says, you only going to accept good from God and not adversity? If you read the Bible, you will have to be willing to accept some adversity from a loving, gracious, good God who knows that adversity is good for me. What does the psalmist say? It was good that I've had adversity because I've learned thy law. God, you've gotten my attention. You whispered, and I didn't hear it. Somebody says, well, I just believe in reading the Bible and staying on your knees and listening to God. Wonderful. Do you know any saints that are that perfect who get all their instruction just from the Word and just everything being right? I don't know anybody who's that perfect. God has to get our attention. And in pain, what God is doing is shouting, I want you to hear what I'm saying to you. Now, it may not be something physical. It can be something financial or whatever it might be. But what I want you to see here, for example, Lazarus. Jesus could have healed Lazarus. He healed other people by saying, go home, when you get there, your son's going to be healed. He let Lazarus die. I mean, he just let him die and be buried. Is it because he couldn't, or because he chose for a sick man to die and then raise him from the dead? Remember the blind man? The apostle said, who committed sin? This man or his parents? He said, neither, but for the glory of God, I'm going to heal him. And God does heal all kinds of sickness. He heals cancer. He heals everything coming and going. But to say that God heals every time for everybody, somebody says, well, but the Bible says the healing is in the atonement. Listen, the clue is everything you've ever received is in the atonement. Everything is in the atonement. But I want to show you a very important passage here in just a moment. But I want to just say that to say that our adversities come from three directions. They come from our own sin. You can't put God behind that. They come from Satan. Even God is back there controlling the intensity of the pain and the limit of it. And then also some come from God. What are the possible responses when we are facing adversity in our life? All right. First of all, let's take the in general.
And let's take the negative responses in general. That is, regardless of the source of it, what is the negative response? Well, the negative response, first of all, is to find somebody to blame. I can either blame God, Satan, myself, circumstances, or other people. First thing I'm going to do is to find somebody to blame. If I can blame it on someone else, then what I do is I release myself of the responsibility, of course, which is not scriptural. Secondly, I can fight against it. I mean, I can do everything in my power against it. Then, what I can do is I can get real bitter and vengeful toward the person or persons through whom that adversity comes, or my circumstances, whatever it might be. And then I can have myself a big pity party. Oh, God, what in the world's going on? Nobody cares. It doesn't make any difference what happens to me. Lord, look at my condition. Look at my situation. A big pity party. That's the negative way to respond to adversity. Regardless of where it's coming from, God or Satan, blame somebody else, have a big pity party, become bitter and resentful in my heart toward situations, circumstances, fight against it. Or, if I do, what's going to happen? First of all, if you respond to adversity in the wrong way, it's going to destroy you. Let me show you what happens. If you have adversity in your life and you respond improperly, let's say that somebody has just absolutely destroyed your character in front of your friends. All right. If they do that and you say, all right, Lord, I want to thank you. You must be saying something to me, and I just want to praise you and thank you that you said your grace is sufficient, and I bless you for that. They have the problem. But if you say, oh, is that what you said? Well, I'll tell you right now, I'm going to get even with you, because the first time I get a chance, I'm going to really put one on you. I've got two problems. Here's what I want you to see. The wrong response to adversity multiplies my problem. If somebody gossips or is critical from a wrong point of view, they've got a problem. If I respond to it wrong, and I say I have adversity by them doing that, but if I respond improperly, I have two problems. I have their adversity plus my own wrong response, and then I get vengeful and bitter, and I have to deal with my own self. So, first of all, we become destructive of ourselves. Secondly, it prolongs the agony. If, for example, somebody has maligned you and you feeling this, if you just say, Lord, I want to thank you that you're bigger than all that. I want to thank you that you're just using this, and you can use it as a sanding, sifting process in my life. I just want to thank you for it. You're bigger than all of that. I know that you're able to help me through this and enable me, and I just want to praise you for all this, Lord, and thank you. What happens? Friends, your agony is short-lived. But if you get in the midst of all that and you fire back and you become defensive and you want to defend yourself and get in the middle of all that, what happens? You just prolong the agony of that adversity. Not only that, but you hurt your testimony. You have a poor testimony. Say, well, even the people who are looking on the outside, they say, well, is that the way Christians act? Oh, is that the way believers respond? Well, I thought she really believed God. I thought that person really trusted the Lord. So you have a poor testimony. But not only that, what you do by wrongly responding is you guarantee yourself another go-round. There have been times in my life when I felt I was on a Ferris wheel. You know, one time around, two times around, three times around, four times around, the same thing. I think, God, what in the world's going on? It's like the Lord would say, when you choose to get off the Ferris wheel, which is your choice, there'll be no more rounds. Here's what you can do. If you wrongly respond to adversity, what happens is God puts you back on the Ferris wheel. He sends you back around for another recycling. Why? Because He has an ultimate purpose in mind of cleansing, conforming, shaping, and molding us. So wrong responses are very destructive. Now, that's the general way you can respond. But now let's turn that around for a moment and say, suppose you respond positively. Let's say, what is the positive response? All right, first of all, let's deal with the positive response toward adversity. And let's say, for example, that it is something you have done. That is, you've sinned against God, you've violated His law. No question about who's responsible. What is the proper response when adversity comes? All right, number one, what you do is you assume responsibility for it. Don't blame it on somebody else. Just assume responsibility. Confess it and repent of it toward God. And repentance means I have a change of mind. No, I don't want that in my life. No, it doesn't fit into my life. No, it's not in keeping with being a child of God. That is destructive. It is not helpful. So I repent of that. So, first of all, I have to assume responsibility for it. Secondly, I have to confess and repent of it. Thirdly, no complaining. If it's something that I have done, that I have violated God's law,
I don't have any right to complain about the adversity. Now, I probably will, like all of us do, but I don't have any right to do that. Can't blame anybody for it. It is the overflow. It is the overflow of adversity because of our disobedience toward God. So we should not complain, but just bring it to Him. Then the fourth thing we should do is to discover the weakness in our life whereby that sin was able to get a stronghold or foothold.

Look for the real weakness in my life. Recognize it for what it is. Then, last of all, thank God that He loved me enough not to allow me to get by with sinning against Him. So, even when we're guilty of sin against God, adverse situations come as a result, I believe that is the proper response for a child of God. Now, the next question is, how do we respond when it is from Satan and when it is from God? Now, here is my own personal conviction, which I believe I want to show you in a few moments is right. You respond to adversity in the same way, whether it is from God or whether it is from the devil, you respond in the same way. And I want to show you why. Now, don't say, oh, just before you say that, just listen to me and let me tell you why I believe that. Whether it is from the devil or from God, you respond in the same way. Now, let me show you what I believe is the proper response when adversity comes in either one of those two. Remembering now that God, listen, we're not talking about your personal sin. We're talking about something that Satan engineers either through somebody else, a circumstance into your life, or if it is something that God does. You say, well, why would we respond the same way? Well, first of all, if God allows it, He's only going to allow it for our good. It is under His control in intensity of pain or suffering and also in length of time. So whatever Satan does, He said to Job, He said now, or to God said to Satan, you can test him and try him, but the limitation is you cannot take his life. Because I'm going to show you that he's a man of great integrity, the man that I say he is. All right. How do we respond in a positive way when it is from God or when it is from Satan? And listen carefully, jot it down if you will. When we get to the second point under this here, I want to take a moment to explain it. First thing we do is to reaffirm our position in Christ. It doesn't make any difference what hits you, where it hits you, and how hard, how intense. The first thing you want to do is to reaffirm in your own heart. I know that I'm a child of God. I know that I'm saved. I know that I'm a saint. The angel of the Lord encampeth round about me, and only that can touch me, which Almighty God, my sovereign in this universe, who lives within me because Christ has become my life. The Holy Spirit has sealed me as a child of God. And we could go on for 30 minutes talking about what our position is. So the first thing you want to do is to be reminded of who you are. You are a selected child of God, chosen in Him before the foundation of the world, sealed by the Holy Spirit, and you are a great and grand inheritor, a joint heir of God's great inheritance. You are a child of God. Nothing can touch you unless God in His sovereign wisdom and omniscience and in His love chooses for that thing to touch you. So that's your position. The second thing you have the right to do is to request that it be removed. You say, oh, well, I was hoping you'd get around to that one. You have the right to request that it be removed because that is exactly what Paul did. He prayed for God to remove the adversity in his life, that thorn in the flesh. Now, let me show you something here. Some things you know God will remove and can remove instantaneously if you ask Him to. If God is in the process of teaching you something, when do you suppose He would more than likely remove it? When you learn the lesson, not instantaneously. For example, let's say that I was in an automobile accident and broke my leg. So I'm in the hospital and you come over and pray for me and you anoint me with oil and pray for God to heal me. Well, if I have enough faith, you'd say, you can get up and walk out of this place. But when I move this leg, I think the whole bed's falling apart because the pain is so bad. Now, let me ask you a question. If you were in an automobile accident and you were laid up and the doctor said, well, you're going to be laid up for about 30 days, what would your response be? You'd say, oh, I can't miss work. I can't do this. I can't do that. I can't do the other. And after about 30 minutes of things you can't do, God says, watch you. Yes, you can. I'm going to show you you can. You see, He's loving. He hears all that stuff we tell Him. He doesn't pay attention to that because He loves us. And so here you are with a broken leg. All right. Now, God could instantaneously heal that just like that. But He may not choose to heal that broken leg instantaneously. If He doesn't, what are you going to do? Are you going to lose your faith in God? Are you going to say, oh Lord, you mean you're not healing my leg? Forget it. No, you're going to be very careful to let the doctor minister to you, and that leg is going to heal by the natural forces that God's placed in your body to heal broken legs. So there you are. But more than likely, I'll bet you, if you and I were really absolutely honest this morning, how many of you, if you broke your leg, and how many of you who are listening, and I don't know what you believe about healing and so forth, doesn't make any difference, how many of you, if you broke your leg and went to the hospital, you'd call for the elders of the church, anoint your leg with oil, and ask them to pray that God will heal you in

0: instantaneously. How many of you do it? How many of you believe God could do it? Isn't it interesting you believe He could, but you wouldn't ask Him? Well, I'm going to leave that to you. Here's what I want you to see. Now, that's a simple example. But suppose, for example, that something happens within your family, and it isn't something, it's something beyond your control, and there's no instantaneous, no immediate solution to it. Your son writes you a note and he says, I'm leaving. He's 15. He's leaving. You call the elders of the church and what you're going to anoint and what you're going to pray over. No. There's some adversities for which there is no instantaneous healing. There's got to be the healing in that kid's mind. His attitude's got to be healed. His thinking's got to be healed. God's got to work in him. And work in those parents to examine their hearts. Did they drive him away? Did they reject him so badly? Did they ignore him so much? Did they take him for granted? Did they abuse him? What caused him to run away? You see, healing is not always instantaneous. And listen, that is very painless compared to a broken family. Amen? I mean, what's a little broken leg compared with a broken family? There's no comparison. And what I want you to see here is, in Romans chapter 8, look at this passage, and I really believe this is an answer to a lot of things that frustrate people in this area. If you'll notice in verse 18 of Romans 8 what Paul is saying, he says, I consider that the sufferings of this present time are not worthy to be compared with the glory that's revealed in us. Now, he's not saying, Lord, bring on the suffering. He just says, what we undergo here won't be compared to what God has provided for us. Then he says in verse 19, for the anxious longing of the creation. That is, you know, this creation has briars on rose bushes, beautiful rose, delightful aroma, but it has briars. It has thorns on it. We have hurricanes, we have tornadoes, we have earthquakes and floods and all the things, and volcanic eruptions, all these things, the whole world is moving. And he says, groaning. Listen, waits eagerly for the revealing of the sons of God. That is, when God's going to consummate this whole thing. The creation was subjected to futility, not of its own will, but because of Him who subjected it in hope. That the creation itself also will be set free from its slavery to corruption into the freedom of the glory of the children of God. That is, God's going to change this whole physical creation. He's going to make it like an Eden one of these days. Verse 22, for we know that the whole creation groans and suffers the pains of childbirth together until now. He says the earth is oozing he says this whole creation is in movement. Now watch verse 23. And not only this creation, but also we ourselves having the first fruits of the Spirit. That is, God has promised us a great inheritance. We only receive part of it here and now. The first fruits of the inheritance, even we ourselves groan within ourselves, waiting eagerly for our adoption as sons, the redemption of our what? Of our what? Your soul has been redeemed. That your spirit has been redeemed. Your soul is in the process of being conformed to the likeness of Christ. Your personality, mind, will, emotions, and so forth. These physical bodies of ours, he says, we have tasted the first fruits of the Spirit, but he says, we've grown within ourselves. You know, we get older and we have aches and pains and this, that, and the other, and so forth. He says, eagerly awaiting for the adoption of sons, the redemption of our body. That is the complete and total what? Healing of these bodies so that they're absolutely perfect. He says, we wait for that. Now, here's what I want you to see. All healing is in the atonement. There's no question about that. But everything that God has provided in the atonement, this tremendous inheritance we have, we only have the privilege of enjoying part of it now. Not all of it, part of it now. And the same thing is true with the body. God may choose to heal this one. He may choose not to heal that one. He may not choose to ever heal that one now, or He may choose to heal them later. You can't cram it all up and say, God, you've got to do it on my time schedule. It is God who is sovereign. And I want to remind you again, we're living for the glory of God. God isn't living for our glory. So there's no problem with you asking God to remove the adversity. Some things you know He can remove instantaneously. Some things even it'll take time for God to remove the adversity because there are people's emotions, divisiveness and brokenness and or corruption and all the things that happen within our lives. All right, number three. And that is the third proper response to both Satan and to God is that we reaffirm the promise of God's sustaining grace. That's what God said to Paul. When Paul said, God, remove it, remove it, remove it, remove it, God's response to Paul was, my grace is sufficient for you. So we want to reaffirm God's sustaining grace. Number four, we want to recognize this is an opportunity of spiritual growth. If God sends adversity into our life, or if Satan sends something, what do? We just take it. Remember that God chooses to rechannel Satan's work in our life in order to give us an opportunity of spiritual growth. Now, all of us have been through adversity. And I want to tell you something. Brother, whatever you say in public, God will work you over in private. He sent me through one adversity to the other, and I can tell you this morning, hallelujah. Praise the Lord. Glory to God. I want to tell you, my friend, it works, it works, it works, it works, it works. I'm telling you the truth. It is the grace of God. God is sufficient in adversity. And what happens is, it's an opportunity of spiritual growth. And so what we do, regardless if it's from God or from Satan, if it's from Satan, Satan's motivation, destruction. God's overall purpose and sovereign purpose is growth. If it's from God, it is always and only for growth and for glory to God. All right, the next one, that is number five, and that is we're to receive it. We're to receive the adversity as from God. I don't care if it's from Satan or who it's from. We accept it from God. Now, let me show you something that happened to me personally that I know by experience. This is the way you've got to see it. If you see, well, this is from Satan and I'm taking my stand against the devil, I'm not saying that you should never take a stand against Satan's. When Satan attacks you with temptation, I would never say you just say, okay, Satan, what do you want? No, we do take a stand upon God's word. But there are some adversities. There are some adversities that Satan sends in our lives through other people in situations like that, that you can take all the stands you want to, but you've got to trust God. Now, what I'm saying is very important for you to remember, because you're going to have to face this. Listen, wherever it comes from, it may come from somebody who is a terrible enemy to you, or maybe someone that you thought was a friend. But you have to see it as ultimately from God. I can remember on occasion when I was going through a great time of adversity, and some people were giving me a very difficult time. When it first began to happen, naturally, I was disappointed, I was a little disillusioned, and I was deeply hurt. But I remember being there on my knees, stretched out one day, and the Lord just showed me, the only way to deal with this is not look at people, but look at me. It doesn't make any difference who says what, when, where, how. And whatever happens to you, you must see it as from me. I want to tell you, my friend, I never grew bitter. I don't ever even remember being angry but one time. And that was just in a brief moment of real disappointment in somebody. But that was something I had to deal with. I went through all of that. I never got bitter. I never felt resentful. The only thing that kept me from it is every time Satan would throw that at me, I'd say, now, Lord, I just want to thank you. This is from you. These may be the vessels. These may be the messages, but this is from you. You're doing something, and I want to learn what it is. Now, I'm not going to tell you I learned it all. I'm still in the process of learning a lot of things, but I can tell you this. As long as you are able to see it from God, I want to tell you, my friend, the wonderful sustaining grace of a loving Father, you can accept it and take more and more and more and more and more than you ever dreamed of, as long as you see it from a loving God. Listen, does it make any difference who the messenger is? It doesn't make any difference. Let's say, for example, that it's just strictly from the devil. Well, how are you going to respond? You see, I laid you a little trap a while ago, if you'll recall what I said to you. That if I respond wrongly, I've got two problems, right? So it doesn't make any difference who it's from. If you respond wrongly, you've got two problems. Let's say it is strictly from the devil. I know it's from the devil. You'd say, oh, God wouldn't have anything to do with that. How are you going to respond? You going to get bitter? You going to fight back? You going to defend yourself? You going to get all irate? You going to get envious, and you want to start a war and rattle your swords and clang your shields that you're going to win this battle? Or are you just going to trust the Lord? You see, it doesn't make any difference whether God sends it or the devil sends it. There's only one way to respond. Thank you, Father, that you have allowed this in my life, or you're sending this in my life for my growth and spiritual development. And Lord, I don't like it. It hurts like the devil. And Lord, I'm just painful as I can. But I, in spite of it, I know that your purpose is greater and more important than my comfort, ease, and pleasure. You see, the truth is, if you don't see it from God and you see it from the devil, then it's you against the devil. You say, yeah, well, it's the Holy Spirit now against the devil. Well, all right, so what if it is? How are you going to respond? And most of those adversities come through other people. How are you going to respond except in love? Let me tell you something I learned. There are three things that you cannot defeat. If you will exercise quietness, love, and prayer, I don't care who attacks you, they will have to give up sooner or later. You keep a quiet spirit, you keep a loving spirit, and you keep on praying for them. I'm here to tell you, friend, they can't defeat you. If they've got every demon in hell tracing you, they'll never defeat you with a quiet, prayerful, loving spirit that is resting in Almighty God, resting in the sovereignty of God. Available to suffer when necessary for the glory of God. Because I am not the center of this life. Jesus Christ is at the center of your life. And you're living in His behalf. You're living to glorify Him, not yourself. Well, let's move on to the next one. And that is, recall those events and principles in the Scripture that apply to your particular situation. You go back and look at Joseph's life, and look at Saul's life, and look at David's life, and look at Moses' life, look at Peter's life, look at Paul's life. Look back in their lives and then apply what God was doing with them in your own life, applying the same principles. And then the next one, record that weakness. Either in your diary or in your mind, record the weakness through which that adversity is coming. And sometimes it is a weakness. Record that. And then begin to ask the Lord to show you how that weakness in your life can be strengthened so that you will not have to suffer adversity again in that situation. Then the last one is to reflect on the ways that you can employ this adversity to minister to the needs of others. Friend, it doesn't make any difference who it comes from, as long as it's not sin. It doesn't make any difference who it comes from, God, strictly from God or from the devil. What we do, we must look for ways to employ what God is teaching us in adversity to become a blessing and a help to other people. Well, let's pray together. Father, we thank you and praise you in Jesus' name. We bless you and honor you for who you are. Loving, gracious, omnipotent, omniscient God, in whose presence all of us dwell 24 hours of every single day. And we ask you today in Jesus' name for those who are lost, whose lives are filled with adversity, tormented with adversity, harassed by adversity, that by faith they would trust the Lord Jesus Christ, this personal Savior, asking for the forgiveness of their sin, trusting in His sacrificial atoning death for the payment of their sin, and saying yes to Jesus Christ today. I pray for those who are going through all kinds of adversity, those who have responded wrongly, might confess and repent of that here and now, and receive by faith the simple truth that we have the mind of Christ as believers, and the mind of Christ is, I am forgiving, I am submissive, I am willing, I am yielded. I want God's purpose, His great purpose in my life. And this I pray in Jesus' name and for His sake. Amen.
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2: With a message from God's Word, here's Charles Stanley.
0: I'm sure when Jesus was on earth, He never dreamed that the world would celebrate His birth in the fashion in which we have chosen to celebrate it. Nor did He ever dream that the merchants of the world would use the month which we celebrate His birth to make it the most profitable month of the year for themselves. In fact, if you'll think about it, Jesus made no references to His birth. He spoke of the purpose for which He came. But nowhere does He say anything about the humble circumstances by which He was born. And I'm sure that some point in His life, Mary, His mother, must have told Him the events that surrounded His birth, His miraculous conception, how the angels announced it to the shepherds, and how He was brought into the world and the things that happened surrounding His birth. Nor do you find Jesus ever talking about that with His apostles or His disciples anywhere in the Bible. For you see, Jesus had His mind on the future, not on the past. That is, He was not concerned about His birth. He was far more concerned about His return. And if you recall, in the upper room in the 14th chapter of John, if you'll turn there. His disciples now being prepared for his crucifixion the next day. He has told them that he was going away from them. And in the 13th chapter, in the 33rd verse, he says to them, "Little children, I'm with you a little while longer. You shall seek me, and as I said to you Jews, I now say to you also, where I'm going, you cannot come." Verse 36, Simon Peter said to him, "Lord, where are you going?" Jesus answered, "Where I go, you cannot follow me now, but you shall follow me." So his talk of death, of crucifixion, disturbed and confused and frustrated these apostles, and they began to be very fearful. He talked about being betrayed. So in their minds, they began to think a little of some things that he'd said to them. For example, the Old Testament prophecies of the return of the Lord, the establishment of the kingdom, sitting upon the throne of David. All of these prophecies that he had given, and now he's talking about dying. He's talking about going away. They cannot follow him. They cannot be where he is. And all of a sudden, this confusion and anxiety and fear began to grip them. And Jesus, understanding that because he knew all men, in the 14th chapter of John, moving from saying to them, "Where I'm going, you cannot follow me," said to them in John 14, beginning in verse 1, "Let not your heart be troubled. You believe in God, believe also in me. In my Father's house are many mansions or dwelling places. If it were not so, I would have told you. For I go to prepare a place for you. And if I go and prepare a place for you, I will come again and receive you to myself, that where I am, there you may be also." Jesus said to them, "Even though you cannot follow me now, I am going away, but I shall return. I will come back." Now, it is very important to the Lord Jesus Christ at that moment that his apostles understand that he's coming back. In fact, he really said more in those last days of his life about his return than he said about his death, about his crucifixion. For there are many passages that deal with the return of the Lord. When you begin to understand how much the Bible says about the return of the Lord, you have to understand it must have been very important to God that those who were left behind understood the importance of his return. And so the theme of this message is the promise of Christ coming again. And for you who have been in this series, this is the fourth and the last message in the series on the coming of Christ. And here is my purpose in this message, that you may see in the broad spectrum from Genesis to Revelation how important it is to God, and therefore must be to us, that we understand that the coming of the Lord Jesus Christ is a vital part of God's great redemptive plan and must be uppermost in the mind of the body of Christ among his people. So let me begin in the Old Testament, first of all, with the prophecies of the coming of the Lord Jesus Christ, that is, of his coming again, his return. And it's interesting that in the very first prophecy of the Old Testament that prophesies the coming of the Lord Jesus Christ, that is his first coming, his first birth, also includes a prophecy of his return. So if you'll turn to Genesis chapter 3, and let's look at this 15th verse, which should be familiar to every single believer. Adam and Eve have fallen in the garden, and now God is pronouncing judgment. And he says in verse 14 of this third chapter, "And the Lord God said to the serpent, because you've done this, cursed are you more than all cattle, and more than every beast of the field. And on your belly shall you go, and dust shall you eat all the days of your life. And I will put enmity between you and the woman." Now watch this. "I will put enmity between you and the woman, and between your seed and her seed." Here an inference of the virgin birth, for it is not the woman who has the seed. "He," that is Satan, "shall bruise," that is Christ, "shall bruise you, Satan, on your head, and you, Satan, shall bruise him on the heel." Now when he said, "You, Satan, shall bruise him on the heel," when the Lord Jesus Christ came the first time, his crucifixion, he suffered the cross, and it appeared that Satan was about to win the battle. That is Satan bruising him on his heel. But then he says, "And you shall bruise him," or that he shall bruise you on the head. Satan, you're going to be conquered. When is Satan to be conquered? When the Lord Jesus Christ comes again and destroys all the wickedness in this world and brings to fruition his great redemptive plan, destroying everything that is evil and anti-God in the world, and ultimately casting Satan into the lake of fire where he shall burn forever and ever and ever. In the very first prophecy of his first coming is an implication of the events that will take place when he comes after. That is, he takes the body of Christ out of this life at the rapture of the church. If you move on over to the book of Isaiah, the great prophet is Isaiah in the 9th chapter. It's interesting that again, in a prophecy that deals with the identification of the Messiah in this 9th chapter, and the 6th, 7th verses here, is likewise a prophecy of things that will transpire when he returns. He says, verse 6, "For a child will be born to us, a son will be given to us, and the government will rest on his shoulders, and his name will be called Wonderful Counselor, Mighty God, Eternal Father, Prince of Peace." And then he says, "There will be no end to the increase of his government or of peace on the throne of David and over his kingdom to establish it and to uphold it with justice and righteousness for then on and forevermore." There's only one kingdom that's going to last forevermore. That is the kingdom of the Lord Jesus Christ. There's only one who's going to sit on the throne of David. That is the Lord Jesus Christ. And he's speaking here of events that will transpire when the Lord Jesus Christ returns, when he comes again. So in both of these prophecies, there is the reference to the first coming of the Lord Jesus. They said he would be called Wonderful Counselor, Mighty God, Everlasting Father, Prince of Peace. But he shall reign on a throne, the throne of David, that shall reign forever and ever and ever. As you go through the Old Testament, for example, let's take just the major prophets of Isaiah and Jeremiah, Ezekiel, Daniel. All through these prophecies, you find one reference after the other, hundreds of scriptures concerning the return of the Lord. In fact, in the Old Testament, there are 20 times more passages of scripture that deal with the return of the Lord than there are passages that deal with his first coming. So that in the first prophecy of the Old Testament, you find a reference to the return of the Lord. We just read in Genesis chapter 3. And then the last prophecy of the Old Testament, Malachi chapter 4. Turn there if you will. The last prophecy in the Old Testament is likewise a reference to the return of the Lord. Listen to what he says. He says in verse 5, "Behold, I'm going to send you Elijah the prophet before" what? "Before the coming of the great and terrible day of the Lord," which is a reference to the Lord Jesus Christ coming at the end of the tribulation period when he sends judgment upon the earth. So the first prophecy of the Old Testament deals with the coming of the Lord. That is his return. The last prophecy of the Old Testament also deals with the return of the Lord. It is found all through the Old Testament, 20 times more scriptures dealing with his return than with his first coming. Then, of course, there is in the Gospels the preaching of the Lord Jesus Christ. And we saw in the 14th chapter of John that he was assuring his apostles here in the upper room before his crucifixion that he was coming. He says, "I'm going away, and if I go away, I will come again and receive you unto myself, that where I am, there you may be also," a definite promise of his personal return. Now, in the 24th and 25th chapters of Matthew, the 11th chapter of Mark, and the 21st chapter of Luke, you'll find these passages that deal with the return of the Lord. In fact, it is interesting that he says more about his return after his death, after his ascension, than he does concerning his death. That is, Jesus is more concerned in relating to them and giving them the details of his return than he is of his death, though he mentions that a number of times. Look, if you will, in Matthew chapter 24 and 25. These two chapters are the most complete and the most detailed about the return of the Lord. Because in this particular passage, he gives us detail. Now, in the 24th chapter, beginning in verse 1, the Bible says Jesus came out from the temple and was going away when his disciples came to point out the temple buildings to him. And he answered and said to them, "Do you not see all these things? Truly I say to you, not one stone here shall be left upon another which will not be torn down. Now that was a real threatening word to the people of that day, because that temple had been begun being built some 50 years before, and now he says it's going to be torn down one stone upon the other. And so he answered and said to them, do you not see these things? Not one stone shall be left upon the other. Now that was around 33 or somewhere thereabout. In 70 AD, about 40 years or thereabouts later, Titus the Roman general came in and destroyed the city of Jerusalem. So that part of the prophecy came to pass in a very short period of time. But look, if you will, in verse 3. And as he was sitting upon the Mount of Olives, the disciples came to him privately saying, now listen to what they ask. Tell us, when will these things be? Secondly, what will be the sign of your coming? And thirdly, what will be the sign of the end of the age? So they ask him three questions. And beginning in verse 4, throughout the rest of that chapter, in the chapter 25, he answers these questions. And if you'll notice, beginning in verse 4, he says to them, and he says this to them several times, watch out. Be careful lest someone mislead you. There'll be many false prophets. Then he talks about wars and rumors of wars and people being frightened, and that the end of time is not yet. Nation rising against nations. He says there'll be famines and earthquakes ever on the increase. He says there'll be great tribulation and you'll be persecuted for my name's sake. Again, he says in verse 11, many false prophets, watch out. Don't let them fool you. He says many are going to grow cold. He says, but the end is not yet. He says there will be an abomination of desolation. He talks about, again, in verse 23, if anyone says to you, behold, here is Christ, don't believe them. Watch out for false prophets. Anytime the Lord Jesus Christ says three things that close together, you know that he's trying to get a point across. He says in verse 29, immediately after the tribulation of those days, he's describing something else now, the sun will be darkened, the moon will not give its light. And he goes on to talk about the coming of the Lord in the time of judgment. Then he says, beginning in verse 32, he begins to give them some parables of how they are to respond to these things. And he says to them, giving them the parable of the fig tree, in essence, you are to be ready. Watch out, there are signs of my coming. He says, for example, it'll be like the days of Noah, beginning in 36. And then beginning in 42, he says, be on the alert, for you don't know the hour that the Son of Man, that the Lord is returning. Then he begins to give them some parables and stories how they are to respond and how they're to act. He says, you're to be ready. You are to be investing your life, your time, your energy, and your money in things that have eternal value. He says, because I am coming again. You're to be ready for my return. You're to be working until I return. You're to be carrying out the work that I've given you to do. All through these Gospels, the latter part of the Gospels, Jesus is reminding them of the events that are going to take place when he comes again. So, in the Old Testament, we see the prophecies of his return in the preaching of the Gospels, here in Matthew, Mark, Luke, and as we saw in John, the 14th chapter, references to his return. And then it's interesting that the angels proclaimed his return. And sometimes we forget that the very first angel that mentions the coming of the Lord Jesus Christ the first time, that is his birth, also drops in a prophecy of what is going to happen when he returns. If you go back to Luke chapter 1 for just a moment, and you'll recall when the angel came to Mary, verse 26 of Luke chapter 1. In the sixth month, the angel Gabriel was sent from God to a city in Galilee called Nazareth to a virgin engaged to a man whose name was Joseph of the descendants of David, and the virgin's name was Mary. And so he introduces himself and then says in verse 30, the angel said to her, do not be afraid, Mary, for you have found favor with God. And behold, you will conceive in your womb and bear a son, and you shall call his name Jesus. Here is the prophecy of his coming. Then the angel says to her in verse 32, he will be great and will be called the Son of the Most High, and the Lord God will give him the throne of his father David, and he will reign over the house of Jacob forever, and his kingdom will have no end. Here again, the angel drops in that prophecy of the return of the Lord. We saw it in Genesis in the very first prophecy. We saw it in Malachi in the last prophecy of the Old Testament. We see it in the preaching of Jesus, and we see it here in the announcement, the proclamation of the angels. He just keeps laying in there these proclamations, these prophecies, these promises that the Lord Jesus Christ will return one of these days. Very important to God that the body of Christ understands that. Very important to us that we understand the importance from God's point of view of the things that are going to transpire when the Lord Jesus Christ comes again. Then the Lord Jesus Christ, having spent His ministry here on earth, the Bible says in Acts chapter 1, having said to them, but you shall receive power after that the Holy Ghost has come upon you, and you shall be witnesses to me, He says, both in Jerusalem, Judea, Samaria, the uttermost parts of the earth. Verse 9 of Acts 1. And after He said these things, the Bible says, He was lifted up while they were looking on, and a cloud received Him out of their sight. And as they were gazing intently into the sky while He was departing, behold, two men in white clothing, angels, stood beside them. Now listen to what the angels said to these disciples. And they also said, Men of Galilee, why do you stand looking into the sky? This Jesus, who has been taken up from you into heaven, will come in just the same way as you have watched Him go into heaven. Now that's rather clear. The angel, in the announcing of the coming of the Lord Jesus Christ in His birth, dropped in a word of prophecy of His return. The angels who stood by while the Lord Jesus Christ ascended into the presence of the Father stood by to say, look, just as you see the Lord Jesus Christ ascending to the Father, so shall ye also see Him come in like manner, just as you've seen Him go. How did they see Him go? In a physical, bodily form they saw Him go. They saw Him go personally in a physical form. He says, just as you've seen Him go in a personal, physical form, He is coming back the same way. So that the word from heaven by the angels in the ascension of Jesus was, He is going to return. Now, once in a while, you'll hear some very erroneous, way out, left-handed theologians say to you, or speak, or preach, that the coming of the Lord Jesus Christ, what that really means is that when you're saved, Jesus comes again. Is that what the angel said? When you get saved, so shall you see Him come as you've seen Him go. How many of you saw the Lord Jesus Christ coming in the air visibly when you were saved? That's what I thought. Nobody. Then you will hear them say, well, what the Bible means about the return of the Lord is at Pentecost, when the Holy Spirit came at Pentecost, because God the Father, God the Son, God the Spirit are one, therefore that's what that's alluding to, that He came at Pentecost. Let me ask you a question. Is there a single verse anywhere in the Bible that says, at Pentecost when the Holy Spirit came, they saw the Lord Jesus Christ in visible form descending from heaven? No, it does not say that. All of these excuses and rationalizations trying to rationalize away the visible, physical, actual, literal, personal return of the Lord Jesus Christ, ignore every one of them, because in the Old Testament, the prophecies of the Old Testament, the preaching of Jesus, the proclamation of the angels, all announced that in the future, the Lord Jesus Christ is coming back to this earth. That is the promise of the Holy God who gave us the Scriptures. Now, if the Lord Jesus Christ is not coming back, let me say several things and listen to me carefully so you'll not misinterpret. That is, if the Lord Jesus Christ is not coming back in literal, visible form, if He's not coming back personally, first of all, He was the greatest imposter this world has ever known. Because He said He would. But if He doesn't, then He was a liar. He's an imposter. He's a deceiver. If He's not coming back, the church has been deceived. If He's not coming back, all the Old Testament prophets were in error. If He's not coming back, all the New Testament was in error. If He's not coming back, we ought to close the Bible, shut up the church and forget it, and just go out and live like the devil. Because if He's not coming back, I want to tell you, this is it. What we have in this world is it. If Jesus Christ is not going to return, the Bible says that the believer's blessed hope is the coming, that is the return of the Lord Jesus Christ. So all through the Scriptures we see it. Now, in this New Testament, beginning in the book of Acts and going on through the epistles, I want to give you a little running review here that all through God's Word, we see one reference after the other of the coming of the Lord Jesus Christ, because God intended for the body of Christ to have it uppermost in their mind. Those apostles lived every day. I believe they woke up every morning wondering, is this going to be the day? Is Jesus Christ coming today? They did not have all the information and all the knowledge that you and I have. He said when the Holy Spirit comes, He will teach you things then that you will not be able to know now. And the Apostle Paul, the Holy Spirit gave such clear indication and such clear direction concerning the coming of the Lord Jesus Christ. And he was constantly renewing that truth in the life of these churches. So I want you to follow with me, if you will, through some of these. We can't give them all, but just some to get sort of whet your appetite a little bit. Beginning in the book of Romans, and if you'll just turn with me now. In the book of Romans, in chapter 8, beginning in verse 19, Paul says, "For the anxious longing of the creation waits eagerly for the revealing of the sons of God," that is, when the Lord Jesus Christ comes in His glory and we come with Him. "For the creation was subjected to futility," that in the fall, the whole creation suffered, "not of its own will, but because of Him who subjected it, in hope that the creation itself," listen, "this creation itself also will be set free from its slavery to corruption into the freedom of the glory of the children of God." That is, when the Lord Jesus Christ comes, He's going to cleanse this earth and renew it to its right former state in which He intended for it to be before the fall. So here is a reference to it. In 1 Corinthians chapter 15, you'll recall in this passage, Paul deals primarily with the resurrection body of believers. And so he says in this particular passage many things about the resurrection, but he describes the body of the believer. If you'll notice in verse 51 what he says. He says, "Behold, I show you a mystery. We shall not all sleep, but we shall all be changed in a moment, in the twinkling of an eye, at the last trumpet, for the trumpet will sound, the dead will be raised imperishable or incorruptible, and we likewise shall be changed." Now let me explain something here. When Paul says in verse 51, "Behold, I tell you a mystery, we shall not all sleep," Paul was not teaching soul sleep. Now let me explain what I mean by that. There are those who teach soul sleep. That is, they teach this, that when you die, your body is placed in the ground, in a casket in the ground, and there your soul, still indwelling that body, remains until Jesus comes again. Nothing could be further from the truth. I'm going to show you why in a moment. The reason Paul used the term sleep is because he wanted the believers to understand that death was not to be feared for the life of the believer. People in those days feared death. The uncertainty of it is one thing, but primarily, what lay beyond death? But for the believer, Paul knew that the word sleep was a better way to describe what happens to a believer. You go to sleep at night, for example, totally unconscious, and you go to sleep and suddenly you're unconscious. The next thing you know, it could be 5 minutes later or 50 hours later, you wake up to a brand new day. When a believer dies, whatever the condition may be, suddenly we're gone, and the next moment, we're in the presence of God. Listen to what Paul said when he was writing the Philippian Christians. He said to them, he said, "I'm in a real dilemma. And here's what my dilemma is." He says, "My dilemma is that I really want to stay here and preach the gospel to you folks. I want to build you up and disciple you. But on the other hand," he says, "I want to depart and to be with the Lord." If Paul had believed in soul sleep, that he was going to die, and the Apostle Paul was going to be sleep in a grave until Jesus comes, he would never have had this problem. He said, absent from the body, present with the Lord. Not absent from the body, present in the grave. Not absent from the body, sleep in the grave. Absent from the body, present with the Lord. So when the Bible speaks of soul sleep, it doesn't speak of soul sleep. He says, sleeping in the Lord. That is, we who are believers, it's as if we go to sleep in the arms of the Lord Jesus Christ and awaken to His presence, to a whole new life. Eternity begins for us and actuality then and there. For all of us who are believers, eternity has already begun, but it's in a whole different perspective, in a different atmosphere, and a different location, and a different lifestyle when you and I pass on from this life to the other. So when he says, When he speaks here of sleep, he's not talking about soul sleep. And what he describes in this 15th chapter is the body and the condition of the body, this imperishable body that's going to be resurrected when the Lord Jesus Christ comes, when the trumpet sounds and our bodies are raised incorruptible. Now, he says more about that later on in another passage. But let's look, if you will, in 2 Corinthians chapter 5 and 10th verse. Paul says, reminding us again of things that are going to happen when the Lord returns, "For we must all appear before the judgment seat of Christ, that each one may be recompensed for his deeds in the body according to what he's done, whether good or bad." When the Lord Jesus Christ comes again, we're going to stand before him and give an account. That is the judgment of rewards. That judgment has nothing to do with whether you're saved or not saved. In that judgment, there will only be those who have been saved, who've been caught up with him in the air together, he says, with the saints. And then we're going to be rewarded. In those moments, we're going to see what we missed. We're going to experience loss of reward. And then we're going to be rewarded for those things that we have done. Then let's move on over, if you will, to Colossians. Move to the, through these epistles to Colossians chapter 3 and listen to what Paul says. He says in the third chapter, beginning in verse 2, he says, "Set your mind on the things above, not on the things that are on earth." He says, "For you have died and your life has been hidden with Christ in God." When Christ, who is our life, and those of us who receive Jesus Christ as our Savior, the Bible says, he has become our very life. When Christ, who is our life, is revealed or will appear, then you also will be revealed or will appear with him in glory. That is, we pass on now. When the Lord Jesus Christ comes, he says he's going to bring us back with him in the clouds, in the air, which we're going to see in another passage in just a moment. On over to 1 Thessalonians chapter 4, beginning in the 13th verse. The Thessalonian Christians in the book of Thessalonians is probably the first epistle that Paul wrote. It's not first in the sequence in the New Testament. It's probably the first one that he wrote. And the Christians there in Thessalonica were concerned about their loved ones who'd already passed on. And Paul had been talking to them about the coming of the Lord Jesus Christ and the glories of that. And so they were concerned. "Paul, what about our loved ones who've already passed on? They've already died. What's going to happen to them when Jesus Christ comes again?" So in writing to the Thessalonian Christians here in the first epistle and the second one, he is dealing with the questions here of the coming of the Lord Jesus Christ and things that are going to take place. In verse 13, he gives us a good explanation of the events that will transpire when the Lord comes for his church. So he says to them, verse 13, "But we do not want you to be uninformed or ignorant, brethren, about those who are asleep, that you may not grieve as do the rest who have no hope." That is, those who die outside of Christ have no hope. Those who die asleep in Jesus do. "For if we believe that Jesus died and rose again, and we do, even so God will bring with him those who have fallen asleep in Jesus." Now listen, if you die and your soul goes to the grave in sleep, how's he going to bring you with him if you're down here asleep in the grave? Because it is the body that is asleep in the grave, so to speak, and we are in the presence of the Lord. So he says, "We believe that Jesus died and rose again, even so God will bring with him those who have fallen asleep in Jesus. For this we say to you, by the word of the Lord, that we who are alive and remain," that is, we're walking around, going about our jobs, our homes, "remain until the coming of the Lord, shall not precede those who have fallen asleep." What does it mean by precede? That is, precede in the bodily transformation and in the resurrection. That is, our loved ones who've already gone on before us, if the Lord Jesus Christ were to come in this split second, the bodies of all of our loved ones who've died in Christ Jesus, their bodies are going to be resurrected, as he says in 1 Corinthians 15, in a moment, in the twinkling of an eye, which is faster than you can bat your eye, their bodies are going to be resurrected, transformed. "Then we which are alive and remain here on earth shall be transformed, and we shall be caught up together with them in the clouds to meet the Lord in the air." He says, "Wherefore, comfort one another with these words." So what Paul is doing here, and to the Thessalonian Christians, he's saying to them, look, it's very important that you keep in mind the coming of the Lord Jesus Christ. And let me tell you, he says, what is going to happen. So he says, continuing that, verse 16, "For the Lord himself will descend from heaven." Isn't that what Jesus said in John 14? "If I go away, I will come again, receive you to myself, that where I am, there you may be also." So Paul says, the Lord himself will descend from heaven. How? With a shout, with the voice of the archangel and with the trumpet of God, which we heard a few moments ago in 1 Corinthians 15, with the trumpet of God, and the dead in Christ shall rise first. That is, the bodies of those who've already passed on shall rise first. Then we who are alive and remain shall be caught up together with them in the clouds to meet the Lord in the air. So he says, I want you to be comforted and assured that your loved ones who've gone on before, they're coming with him. Their bodies are going to be resurrected even before yours if you're here when he comes. He's saying, therefore, comfort one another with these words, that the coming of the Lord is our hope. You don't have to worry about your loved ones. Paul writing this Timothy in 2 Timothy concerning himself in the 4th chapter and the 7th verse. He says to young Timothy, Timothy, I've fought the good fight. I have finished the course. I've kept the faith. Verse 8, listen to what he says. In the future, Timothy, there is laid up for me the crown of righteousness, which the Lord, the righteous judge, will award to me on that day, and not to me only, but also to all who love his appearing. Which is Paul's way of saying to us, all of us should love and look for the return of the Lord Jesus Christ, the appearing of the Lord Jesus Christ in the air. One of these days, he says, there suddenly will be a shout. The voice of the archangel, the trumpet of God, and the dead in Christ shall rise first. He said, we should love his appearing. Now, you know, if you love someone, I mean, you dearly love that person. Or let's say that you are in love with that person, maybe someone that you are courting. When you walk into a place and you think that they're there, what does your eye automatically do? It automatically surveys that entire room instantly. And what are you looking for? You're looking for the person whom you adore and love and cherish. The one you love above all the rest. Your eye somehow is able to instantaneously sift through every single face and suddenly come to the one you love. What is Paul saying? But that you and I should live with our feet on the ground, our hands at work for the living God, but our eye upon the heavens looking for the possibility of the coming of the Lord Jesus Christ, because there really is not anything else that has to transpire on this earth, in this life, in this society, in this world, that prevents the coming of the Lord Jesus Christ for His church. Now, if somebody tells you, well, the following things have got to happen before Jesus comes, you can forget that. He says he is coming, and he says in the hour that you think not, he said, be on the alert for the coming of the Lord. And Paul is simply saying to Timothy, Timothy, there is laid up for me, but not only for me, but for every single believer who loves his appearing, a crown of righteousness. You know why? I'm going to tell you why at the end of the message when we talk about the motivations that God has in mind, I believe, for putting so much emphasis all through the scriptures from the very beginning prophecy to the last prophecy, reminding us of the return of the Lord. Very important to God, should be very important to us. Well, let's move on to Titus, for example. Titus, in the 2nd chapter, verse 13. Listen to what he says. Well, let's begin with verse 11. For the grace of God has appeared, bringing salvation to all men, instructing us to deny ungodliness and worldly desires, and to live sensibly, righteously, and godly in the present age, looking for the blessed hope and the appearing of the glory of our great God and Savior, Christ Jesus, who gave himself for us. Constantly looking for the coming of the Lord. Then if you'll turn to James for a moment. In the 5th chapter of James, he gives us an admonition, because there were people in that day who were saying, as he says in Peter, where is the coming of the Lord? For since the beginning of time, people have talked about him. And so we are warned about those who say, well, he's not coming again. People have always said he's coming again. But it reminds you that you and I are 1 year closer to his coming than anybody has ever been before. 1 year closer to his coming. And listen to what James says in the 5th chapter and the 7th verse. Be patient, therefore, brethren, until the coming of the Lord. If you'll move on over to Peter. Peter says a number of things about the return of the Lord Jesus Christ. But in 2 Peter, he says one of the most significant things in the 3rd chapter and the 9th verse. And the 10th verse. He says in verse 9, the Lord is not slow about his promise, as some count slowness, but is patient toward you, not wishing for anyone to perish, but for all to come to repentance. But the day of the Lord will come like a thief, in which the heavens will pass away with a roar, and the elements will be destroyed with intense heat, and the earth and its works will be burned up. Since these things are to be destroyed in this way, what sort of people ought you to be in holy conduct and godliness, looking for and hasting the coming of the day of God, on account of which the heavens will be destroyed by burning, and the elements will melt with intense heat? But according to his promise, we're looking for new heavens and a new earth in which righteousness dwells. Peter wrote to those in his day undergoing tremendous persecution, and they needed to be reminded of the hope of the coming of the Lord. There may have been a time, maybe a few generations ago, a few decades ago, that people would say, how in the world could the whole earth could be burned up with fervent heat and all the rest? Well, you and I know that it doesn't even take God to do that anymore. That a few cobalt bombs placed in the right geographical location on this globe, set off at the right time and the right sequence, could absolutely annihilate every living thing on this globe and burn to mere ash every single living thing that God has ever created. God has given man the capacity to absolutely and totally destroy himself. But the Bible doesn't say that man is going to destroy himself. The Bible says that God is going to execute judgment. And that execution of judgment is going to be when God purifies and cleanses this earth. It is not going to be because some fanatic set off a series of hydrogen or cobalt bombs destroying the world. So you and I don't have to worry about man destroying what God has already predetermined, that at a given time in future history, God is going to destroy every vile, wicked thing on the face of this earth and purify it into its original form. So Peter is giving a word of admonition and assurance here. In 1 John, look at it if you will. 1 John chapter 3. This is the same John who wrote the gospel. The same John who is going to get the revelation. He says in chapter 3, see how great a love the Father has bestowed upon us that we should be called children of God. And such we are. For this reason the world does not know us, because it didn't know Him. Beloved, now we are children of God, and it has not appeared as yet what we shall be. We know that when He appears, we shall be like Him, because we shall see Him just as He is. Isn't that what Jesus said in John chapter 14? He says, I'm going away. If I go away, I will come again and receive you. Isn't that what the angel said? Just as you see Him go, so likewise you're going to see Him come in like manner, just as you've seen Him go. The little book of Jude, next to the last book of the Bible. Turn there. Only one chapter, but verse 14, the middle of that verse says, behold, the Lord came with many thousands of His holy ones to execute judgment upon all, and to convict all the ungodly of all their ungodly deeds which they have done in an ungodly way, and of all the harsh things which ungodly sinners have spoken against Him. A prophecy of the future things of the coming of the Lord. Now I want you to think about something for a moment. We said in the Old Testament, the very first prophecy of the Old Testament has within it a prophecy of the return of the Lord. The last prophecy of the Old Testament has a prophecy within it of the return of the Lord. The preaching of the Lord Jesus Christ concerning His return. The proclamation of the angels, the announcement of His birth, included a prophecy of His return. When the angels stood by and watched Him ascend, the promise of His return again. All through these epistles, Paul is continuously reminding them of the return of the Lord. The 66 books of the Bible, not the first book, not the middle book, not the 65th book, but the very last book of the Bible, is given completely, entirely, 100% to the subject of the return of the Lord. Now, my friend, 22 chapters in that last book of the Bible, and if God did not mean for us to give emphasis to the return of the Lord, if He did not mean for it to be a motivating factor in our personal life, the life and the ministry of the church, and of the whole body of Christ, He would have not spent so much time from beginning to end, and especially summing up the whole Bible with one subject. The events that are going to transpire when Jesus Christ comes again. So turn to the last book of the Bible, the Revelation. And notice it does not say in your Bible the revelations, plural, of Jesus or of John, or to John, but the revelation, one vision that God gave through the Lord Jesus Christ to the Apostle John. So let's read a few things here I want you to get a hold of. First verse, the revelation, that is the unfolding of truth of Jesus Christ, which God gave him. Now here's why he gave it to him. To show to his bondservants, his pastors, the things which must shortly take place. And he sent and communicated it by his angel to his bondservant John, who bore witness to the word of God and to the testimony of Jesus.

Blessed is he who reads and those who hear the words of the prophecy and heeds the things which are written in it, for the time is near. Now, let's look, if you will. Verse 4, John to the seven churches that are in Asia. Grace to you and peace from him who is and who was and who is to come, and from the seven spirits which are before the throne, and from Jesus Christ, the faithful witness, the firstborn of the dead, and the ruler of the kings of the earth, to him who loves us and released us from our sins by his blood. And he has made us to be a kingdom, priests to his God and Father. To him be the glory and dominion forever and ever. Amen. Look at verse 7. Behold, look, he says, he is coming with the clouds, and every eye will see him, even those who pierced him, and all the tribes of the earth will mourn over him. Even so, amen. Now, in order to eliminate any confusion, there is going to come a time when the Lord Jesus Christ comes for his body, the church. When he says there will be a shout, sound of a trumpet that only believers are going to hear. At that time, only believers are going to be resurrected. At that time, only the bodies of believers are going to be resurrected and transformed into a body like the body of the Lord Jesus Christ. But then there's coming a time after the tribulation period when he comes in great judgment. As he says, for example, in 2 Thessalonians chapter 1, verse 7, in flaming fire with his holy angels taking vengeance on those who know not God, he says in the 7th verse, he's coming and every eye is going to see him. All the tribes are going to mourn. Then look in verse 9. He tells us what's going on with him. I, John, your brother and fellow partaker in the tribulation and kingdom and perseverance which are in Jesus, was on the island called Patmos because of the word of God and the testimony of Jesus. I was in the Spirit on the Lord's day, and I heard behind me a loud voice like the sound of a trumpet saying, write. Now, John the beloved apostle was banished to the island of Patmos because of his faithful witness of Christ. That was his tribulation, that was his persecution, and that was his assignment of condemnation by the rulers. Listen to what the Lord said to him. Listen to verse 11. Write in the book what you see, and send it to the seven churches, to Ephesus, Smyrna, Pergamum, Thyatira, Sardis, Philadelphia, and Laodicea, seven churches in a given area in Asia Minor. Then he said, I turned to see the voice that was speaking with me. And having turned, I saw seven golden lampstands. Now, I won't read all that, because what he sees is the Lord Jesus Christ in all of his glory. So glorious that he had to fall down because he couldn't even look upon him. But he saw him holding these churches and these pastors in his hands. And then if you'll move on down to verse 19, he says to him, write therefore, and here in one verse of Scripture, in this book that is so difficult to interpret, God sums up in one single verse a beautiful outline of the whole book of the Revelation, all of which deals with the coming of the Lord. Here's the whole outline. Verse 19, write therefore, first of all, the things which you have seen. Secondly, the things which are, and then the things which shall take place after these things. The things which you've seen and the things which are. And then, beginning in chapters 2 and 3, the message to these seven churches warning them, and then chapter 4. Listen to what he says. After these things, that is, the messages to these seven churches and the message that God gave through John. After these things, I looked, and behold, a door standing open in heaven. And the first voice which I had heard, like the sound of a trumpet, speaking with me, said, come up here, and I will show you what must take place after these things. Immediately, I was in the Spirit, and behold, a throne was standing in heaven, and one sitting on the throne. And then from chapters 4 all the way through to chapter 22, turn to chapter 22, here, the Lord Jesus Christ unfolds to the Apostle John in a vision of the things that will transpire when the Lord Jesus Christ returns again. Now, that is the book of the Revelation. But it is interesting, listen carefully, the very last prophecy given in the Word of God, the last promise, the last word that Jesus spoken, and the last prayer in the Bible all deal with the coming of Jesus Christ. Listen to that. The last promise, the last prophecy, the last word Jesus spoke, and the last prayer given in the Word of God is a word concerning his return. The first prophecy in the Bible deals with his return. The last prophecy in the Bible deals with his return. And look, if you will, in this simple verse 20. He who

0: who testifies to these things says, yes, I am coming. That is the word of Jesus Christ, the word of prophecy, a word of promise. Amen, come Lord Jesus. That is the last prayer in the Bible. The last promise, the last word that Jesus spoke, and the last prayer all deal with the coming of the Lord Jesus Christ. Now the last thing I want to say about this is simply this. What is God's motivation? What did God have in mind? What was God's purpose for from the very beginning of the Bible all the way to the end and ending it up with a whole book given over to that subject? What is God's motivation? Why did he do it? I believe there are three reasons. One of them is very clearly given to us in 1 John chapter 3, if you'll turn back there for a moment, and also given to us in 2 Peter. We read that a few moments ago, but just look at this one. 1 John chapter 3, remember what he says in verse 2? Beloved, now we're the children of God. It has not appeared yet what we shall be. We know that when he appears, we shall be like him, for we shall see him as he is. Verse 3, and everyone who has this hope, what hope? That when he comes, we'll see him. And when he comes, we're going to be like him. Everyone who has this hope fixed on him, on Christ, purifies himself just as he is pure. Listen, it is a great motivation to godly living to be aware of the coming of the Lord Jesus Christ. It is a motivation to godly living. Secondly, it helps us keep our focus right. Go back to Colossians chapter 3 for a moment. Chapter 3 and verse 2, what did Paul say about our focus as we live our daily life, going about our business, in our home, with our children, our friends, our social life, our pleasures? He says in verse 2 of Colossians 3, set your mind, fix your mind, he says, on the things above, not on the things that are on earth. He says, don't live in the material world. While you and I have to walk among the material and along with the secular, you and I are to live with our eyes upon the heavens, our eyes upon the Lord Jesus Christ. We're going to interpret life. We're going to sift our money, sift our thinking, sift our time, sift our energy, sift everything in our life through the sifter of eternity. That is, does this action on my part, does this expenditure have anything to do with eternal values, or am I living a life of self-centeredness and selfishness? I'm only looking out for myself, or am I living as the Lord Jesus Christ intended for me to live? And that is, I am to live with my feet on the ground, my hands busy for God, but my eyes on the heaven, fixed on the Lord Jesus Christ, fixed on things that are eternal, fixed on the fact that every perspective that I have must be sifted through the fact that I am an eternal being and I am going to live forever and ever with the Lord Jesus Christ. Fix your mind. It is not only a motivation for godly living, it is a motivation to keep our perspective right. 65, 75, 100 years on this earth, what is that to be compared to eternity? If you took one grain of sand, as somebody said, one little sparrow comes to the Pacific beach and lifts one grain of sand off the beach and takes it all the way to heaven and back. By the time that bird had taken all the sand off the Pacific beach and the Atlantic beaches and the Indian Ocean and the Mediterranean and all the seas and all the creeks and all the rivers, all the river bottoms, all the creek bottoms and all the ocean bottoms all over this earth, when it came back for the last time and every grain of sand over those multiplied millions and millions of miles, billions upon multiplied uncountable billions of grains of sand, eternity would just be beginning. No way in the world for us to fathom that. And we think 65, 75, 100 years, what is that? God wants us to view life through the eyes of eternity. And the only way to do that is to fix our mind on the things of God so that the involvement of our money and our time and our energy will be invested in something that has lasting value. There's a third motivation I believe that God has in mind, because when you and I begin to understand and we begin to allow the coming of the Lord Jesus Christ to be uppermost in our thinking, it is the greatest motivation to evangelism and missions of anything else that God has ever taught. It is the greatest motivation. I do not know of an evangelistic, mission-minded church where they do not believe in the coming of the Lord Jesus Christ, and it's talked about, where it is emphasized. And I want to say to this fellowship, as I began to search these scriptures and began to understand afresh and new in my own heart the emphasis that God has given to us in the Word, we need to do exactly what he says. And that is, our emphasis must be evangelism and missions. That is the work of the church. There was no preparation they can make for the first coming of the Lord Jesus Christ. God engineered the whole thing. But when He comes again, the Bible says that the body of Christ has been given a responsibility. We are to personally evangelize those about us. We are to challenge and give that those who live among us and those who visit our fellowship, those who listen to the gospel from this pulpit, might be challenged to go to the uttermost parts of the earth preaching and teaching and singing the Lord Jesus Christ. Our responsibility is evangelizing those about us and sending others whom God calls to the uttermost parts of the earth. That is our ministry. That is our work. And if the church isn't doing that, it is not doing the one thing for which God left the church here in preparation for His coming. And once we get a glimpse that in the mind of God it is very important, we understand the mind of God, the return of the Lord Jesus Christ is extremely important. One whole book all the way through the Bible, first prophecy, last word of Jesus, last promise of Jesus, last prayer, all deals with the coming of the Lord Jesus Christ. It should say something to us about the way we're investing time, money, and energy, thoughts and interest. The work of the church, individual life, corporate life, body life, the coming of the Lord Jesus Christ. Anything that God puts that kind of emphasis on, He surely must intend that you and I put an emphasis on it in our life. You, my friend, have heard enough gospel. You have heard enough truth. You who are members of this fellowship know enough spiritual principles. You know where they are in the Bible. You know enough truth, enough spiritual principles, that if no one ever taught you another single truth in the Word of God, you know enough to know that you're saved, how to share your faith, how to succeed in your Christian life, how to walk in the faith, how to live by faith, how to trust Him, how to succeed in every area of life. You know the principles. They have been pounded out week after week, month after month, year after year. The principles are there. So the truth is, you don't really need anything else. But the Lord willing, I'm going to keep giving it to you anyway. But what I want to say is, you already know enough that if you didn't learn anything else, we could spend the rest of our life sharing and teaching what we already know, that we could do a fantastic job of evangelizing those God brings across our path with what we already know. And I want to challenge you to make a commitment to the Lord Jesus Christ to begin to evangelize people around you. Then let's begin to pray that God will send out more people from this fellowship than ever before to the mission field. That is, we need to be doing more and giving more. Now, the only way for evangelism and missions to work is that it has to be undergirded with prayer. So that developing a great prayer ministry, beginning to put our emphasis on personal evangelism, and beginning to challenge people in this fellowship and beyond this fellowship to go to the mission field, and then giving as we've never given before, then and then only are we obeying the commands of the Lord Jesus Christ. Then and then only are we doing our share in preparing for the coming of the Lord. And the truth is, that's the message of God to every church. It is the message of God to every single believer. There's nothing in the Bible but sitting around and retiring. Listen. The Bible says that we are, listen, even in old age, He says we're to be fat and flourishing. That means fat in the things of God, fruitful in the things of God, and producing fruit to the glory of God. If you never learned another thing, you already know enough. And I want to ask you today, my friend, whether you're sitting here, whether you're sitting out there listening onto a tape, are you willing to commit yourself to Jesus Christ? Are you willing to do the one thing He's left you here to do? And that is to share your faith enthusiastically, boldly, confidently. You say, I don't know what to say. Just tell them what God has done in your life. I want to challenge you, my friend, to make a commitment to Jesus Christ in just a few moments. Lord, by the power of the Holy Spirit, I'm going to begin to share my faith. I want you to give me the boldness, Father, to begin to share my faith. Aggressively, lovingly, I'm going to trust you to make it a successful witness. I'm going to believe, God, that you're going to make my life more fruitful in the coming year than it has ever been before. God will answer that prayer. But if you and I do not share our faith, and we keep soaking up truth and doing our thing and soaking up and spending the blessings of God upon ourselves, we are living in disobedience to God. We're not fulfilling the purpose for which He's left us here. And why should He not take us on home and just let somebody else take our place if we're not going to do what God has called us to do? Now, my friends, the Lord has given us a very, very unique and wonderful opportunity in this fellowship to minister to people around the world. He has entrusted with us the gospel of Jesus Christ, the truth of the gospel, and the capacity to teach it and to preach it in the classroom, in the pulpit, in the choir. And what we have to ask is, Lord, are we going to give it all we've got? Do our best? And when you come one day, stand before you and hear you say, listen, it won't make any difference what you've ever heard or how many times you've ever heard it. In 10,000 lifetimes of people's compliments and praise will never equal this. Standing face to face and looking in the beautiful, eternal, glorious eyes of a loving Jesus. Well done, thou good and faithful servant. Nothing, nothing, nothing, nothing will ever match that. And you know how that starts? It starts right now with a fresh new commitment of our life to share more of our witness, of ourselves, of our money. We only have one life. It's moving quickly. And one of these days, we're going to enter eternity. And one thing I'll assure you, when we get to heaven, you can look me up if you want to, because I'm going to be there. You can look me up, because one thing I'll be able to tell you, do you remember back there when I said to you, you'll be glad if you work harder, do more, and give more? And you'll have to say to me, man, you were right. The reason I know I'm right is because God said we're right. It's just God's word. It's not my word. And my friend, don't spend your life. Don't invest your life. Don't waste your life when you have so much to give. And one of these days, God will reward you for your obedience. Father, in Jesus' name, we love you. You're wonderful and thoughtful to us and kind to remind us all the way through the Bible that you're coming. Get ready. Get busy. Be prepared. Share our faith. You've given us a ministry, each and every one of us. And you've blessed us by putting all of us together to do it right here. I pray that the Holy Spirit will write indelibly upon our heart, that you will let this message ring and echo in our ears and in our heart and in our spirit again and again and again. The Lord Jesus is coming. The one whom we love, the one whom we're looking forward to, the one who is going to be our righteous, wonderful rewarder, He's coming. Let that ever echo in our minds and hearts. And I pray, Father, that each one of us will make a commitment or renew our commitment to give more of ourselves away to others, to share our faith more boldly, to give more of our money, more of our energy, more of our time in the service of the Lord who is coming than ever before. Father, I pray for those who are listening today and those who are here who've never been saved, who've never trusted Jesus as their Savior. Those words like flaming fire, taking vengeance and wrath and judgment upon the wicked, help them to see that they're going to be the objects of the wrath of God, that they can be saved today by trusting Jesus as their Savior. And I pray that many will trust the Lord Jesus Christ here and now, that all believers who are just playing church will get involved in the ministry and the life of a fellowship where people believe the Word of God. That we will take this matter of church membership seriously as the body of Christ preparing for the coming of the Lord Jesus Christ. Let obedience ring in our heart. Let it be a part of our daily walk. Obedience to Christ, preparation for His coming, loving His appearing. I pray that our love for you, Lord Jesus, will expand and broaden and deepen and rise, and that you above all else, you will be the passion of our heart. You will be the object of our obsessions. You will be the one to whom we look, whom we love, and for whom we are willing to give our lives is my prayer. In Jesus' name, amen. So let me tell you, first of all, what it does not mean. This does not mean, when the Bible says, wives, submit yourselves unto your husband, it does not mean that men are superior to women.
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0: How do we profit through our suffering? Well, the truth is that some people don't. They profit not at all because they do not learn how to respond to their suffering. They don't profit through it. And Peter, as he concludes this epistle, and this is our last message in the series on 1 Peter, remembering that he wrote this book to people who were about to undergo persecution and those who had already begun to be persecuted, showing them how to triumph through their times of difficulty and heartache, he concludes this with a wonderful message of how we prosper through our suffering. Now, the truth is, all of us should be able to, but some folks don't. And most of us want to wake up every day to the sunshine. I like to, frankly. But most of us want to wake up to every day of sunshine in our life. We don't want any heartaches, no troubles, no trials. And somehow we have the attitude, if we get through a day without hardship, well, we've had a wonderful day. And sometimes God must think, you really missed it today. Because the hardship and the heartache, when responded to properly, are our most profitable days. Now, we think we've had a wonderful day if everything goes right. The truth is, our best days may be when everything goes wrong. Now, we don't like to look at it that way. But if I should ask you, how many of you, if you had the right, would involve about 3 days a week of suffering in your life? That's what I thought. We don't like it. We don't want it. We tell God we'd rather read a book than to have to suffer. You just tell me what to do, Lord, and I'll do it. Don't make me go through it. But God knows better, and so he sends us through it. He allows us to do things and say things that bring on our own heartache and suffering. But as Peter concludes this epistle, he tells us how we prosper in our suffering. So let's begin with verse 9. You remember he's been talking about victory over Satan. But he says in verse 9, "But resist him firm in your faith, knowing that the same experiences of suffering are being accomplished by your brethren who are in the world." And then verse 10 is our verse for this text. "And after you have suffered for a little while, the God of all grace, who called you to his eternal glory in Christ, will himself perfect, confirm, strengthen, and establish you. To him be dominion forever and ever. Amen." Now, it's interesting that term, the God of all grace, is not used anywhere else in the Bible, but you and I know him as the God of all grace. He says, after you've suffered for a little while, the God of all grace, who called you to his eternal glory, will himself. And then he uses four words to describe how God will prosper us in our suffering. But I want us to look at this first part of the verse when he talks about the God of all grace, because what he's saying here is this. Three things I want you to notice in this passage. First of all, he says, we profit from our suffering because the God of all grace controls that suffering. The God of all grace is in control of our suffering. We don't just suffer haphazardly. We don't go through difficulty and hardship and heartache just haphazardly. God is in control. He knows exactly what we need, and he knows exactly how long we need it. He says, the God of all grace. Now, you remember he's just been talking about Satan, be sober, have a sober spirit, be on the alert. Your adversary, the devil, prowls about like a roaring lion, seeking whom he may devour. Resist him, he says, in faith. It is God who is our security. And no matter what happens, he's there in absolute control of whatever may be going on in our life. When he says, the God of all grace. Now, when you and I think about grace, name me about three songs about grace. Number one, what's one of them? Amazing Grace. What else? Wonderful Grace of Jesus. What else? Grace greater than all of our sins. When we think about the grace of God, he says the God of all grace, sustaining grace, what else? All-sufficient grace, abundant grace, overflowing grace, comforting grace. We could just go on and on and on because we're describing the infinite grace of God. He says we can profit through our suffering because the God of all grace. What did Paul say? He says, when I asked God to remove this thorn in my flesh, he said, my grace is what? Sufficient. My grace is sufficient so that no matter what you and I are facing, one thing for certain, the God of all grace. And that's Peter's way of reminding those who are undergoing persecution and reminding us that the God who is in control is the God of all grace. That is, we're not going to face any kind of suffering, any kind of heartache, that he does not wrap us up in his all-sustaining, overflowing, abounding grace and loving us through it no matter what happens. Now, we need to be reminded of that we're not out here suffering alone and undergoing hardship and wondering if God knows what's going on. He says the God of all grace, after you've suffered for a little while, he's the one who called you to his eternal glory. Now, what does he mean, calling us to his eternal glory? Well, if you'll think about the calls of God in your life for a moment, and I want to read you a little something that probably best describes in a comprehensive form what he means here. But when he says called us to his eternal glory, well, what is one of God's calls in your life? First of all, he called you to salvation, to receive him as your Savior. He calls you to sanctification, to be set apart, a holy life. He calls us to service. He calls us to many things. But he says he has called us to his eternal glory. That is, when the Lord Jesus Christ came into this world, he made it very clear that not only was he going to leave, but we were one day would share in his glory. He speaks about that in the 17th chapter of John. And Paul says in Romans chapter 8 that we are joint heirs. We're participators in the glory that is his. And Jesus spoke about sharing that glory. Now, we said today that no one can share the glory of God. No one has any business. But when you and I get to heaven, we're going to share in the glory of the Lord Jesus Christ. He says it is his eternal glory, which in essence is the summation of everything that Jesus Christ accomplished for us at the cross. He says we're going to share in it. That's why he says that you and I are his trophies of grace and that we're going to be a part of his eternal glory, because all of us who've been saved by the grace of God are the gifts of God the Father to the Son. And as the Son gives us back to him, we are an expression of his glory. But now listen to this. We think about his eternal glory. What's wrapped up in that? A love that cannot be fathomed, a life that cannot die, a righteousness that cannot be tarnished, a peace that cannot be understood, a rest that cannot be disturbed, a joy that cannot be diminished, and a hope that cannot be disappointed. This is what we're going to have. A light that cannot be darkened, a happiness that cannot be interrupted, a strength that cannot be enfeebled, a purity that cannot be defiled, a beauty that cannot be marred, and a wisdom that cannot be baffled, resources that cannot be exhausted. Amen? He says, that is what God has called us to, his eternal glory. Everything that God has provided through the Lord Jesus Christ will be ours in an inexhaustible fashion. That is, when you and I get to heaven, we're not going to be able to tap any resources of God and have to ask some angel to please go tell Jesus we drunk anything dry or that we have exhausted anything that he has. Because it is all the grace of God. This God of all grace has called us unto his eternal glory, of which you and I are an eternal participator in and will never be able to drink anything dry that God's provided. Now, I want you to notice one of these phrases that's very important. Listen. After you've suffered a little while, the God of all grace who called you to his eternal glory, how? In Christ. If you recall, that is Paul's key phrase, because what he's saying is this, that everything you and I have is wrapped up in a relationship. Not in things, not in promises, but a relationship. the God of all grace, who has called us to His eternal glory in Christ. My friend, everything we have is because we have Him, because He has us. And anyone who is not in Him, in reality, has nothing. If the only thing you can take with you is what you own, you're not going to have much in heaven. And the truth is, you're not going to take any of it. Somebody says, you know, you come into this world without a shirt on your back. Sure do. When you die, they may dress you up in all kinds of things. You're leaving just like you came. Nothing. You didn't bring anything. You're not taking anything with you. If you haven't sent it on ahead, when you get there, you're going to be awfully disappointed. Listen to what He says. He says He has called us to His eternal glory. Listen, what we're going to enjoy in heaven is not just what you and I have done down here. It is His eternal glory. He's making us participators in it. But it is the way we live down here that will determine our capacity to enjoy what Jesus Christ has provided in heaven. I don't believe everybody in heaven is going to have it all exactly like that. That's not what the Bible teaches. He talks about rewards based on our life and our obedience to Him. But He says He's called us to that eternal glory in His Son, the Lord Jesus Christ. Then the second thing I want you to notice, He says in verse 10, but after you've suffered a while, what I want you to see is this God of all grace limits the amount of suffering that you and I go through. Now, sometimes we say, Lord, I believe that You're overdue. I believe that Your clock is running a little slow. I really think I've had my turn. God, why don't You do something? And He must probably smile and say, I am. We just don't like what He's doing. The God of all grace has set a time limit. He says, after you have suffered, what? A little while. Now, what we want to ask sometimes is, what do you call a little while? You know, a little while for me is about 39 minutes and I'm finished. With God, it may be 39 hours, 39 days, 39 months, 39 years. And I think of some folks who are bedridden for years and years and years and years. How often they must ask God, Lord, how long? How much longer? And oftentimes some of God's children want to die. You know why? Because they know it is release and freedom from a body that has them imprisoned. Can't get out of bed. When they get to heaven, it's not going to be any. Not going to have to sleep. Not going to be any night. Energy level's not going down. It's always going to be at peak, whatever that is. How long does God allow? I want you to turn to 2 Corinthians for a moment. One of my favorite verses about all this, I can still remember the sermon I heard. And I remember who preached it. Dr. Criswell preached the sermon. And I was in seminary at the time. And I remember he was preaching through the whole Bible. And he came to this chapter. And I'll never forget him reading these verses and preaching a sermon on it. I don't remember what he said, but I remember somehow it impressed my heart. In 2 Corinthians chapter 4, let's go back, if you will, to verse 12. He says, so death works in us, but life in you. But having the same spirit of faith, according to what is written, I believe, therefore I spoke, we also believe, therefore also we speak, knowing that He who raised the Lord Jesus will raise us up also with Jesus, and will present us with Him, or with you. For all things are for your sake, that the grace which is spreading to more and more people may cause the giving of thanks to abound to the glory of God. Then listen. Therefore, we do not lose heart. Though our outer man, this old physical body, is decaying, yet our inner man, our spirit, is being renewed day by day. And then listen to these verses. For momentary light affliction is producing for us an eternal weight of glory far beyond all comparison. That is, speaking of our inheritance, the abundance of our inheritance, producing for us an eternal weight of glory far beyond all comparison. Excess with excess. While we look not at the things which are seen, because if we do, we'll get discouraged. But at the things which are not seen, the invisible, the things that are real. And if somebody should say, what's real? Well, if it's real, I can touch it. Not necessarily. The most real things there are the things that are invisible. Let me ask you a question. What's more real, this pulpit or God? God. Can't see Him, but you can see the pulpit. So therefore, everything that's real isn't necessarily physical and material, some finite object. Notice he says, verse 18, and he has a point here. Now watch this. While we look not at the things which are seen, because if we look at our body and say, God, I'm suffering, I'm hurting, I'm damaged, look at me, God. While we look not at the things which are seen, but at the things which are not seen. What's going on inside of the person who's suffering? What is God doing to their spirit which cannot be seen? What's He doing to their character which we cannot see? You see, suffering is God's catalyst to build character. Now, you know, we're much more interested in what people can see on the outside. God's much more interested in what He sees on the inside. He sees the spirit. He sees character. He sees motivations. He sees desires and dreams and ambitions and goals. God's interested on the inside. We're interested on the outside. So he says, while we look not at the things which are seen, but if we're wise, we'll look at the things which are not seen. For the things which are seen are temporal. They pass away. But the things which are not seen are eternal. They go on for eternity. Now, God set a limit on it. Go back if you will. For a momentary light affliction. Now, when you and I think of something momentary, what do we think about? Well, I can handle that kind of suffering, can't you? It's all over. Momentary light affliction. Now, the only difference is, when I say momentary, I'm thinking about this clock. Click, click, click, click, seconds. Momentary. That is momentary compared to this watch. But you know what God compares momentary with? Eternity. That means God's moments are a little bit longer than mine. And sometimes I'd like to compress His. Just get them on down here where I can handle them, Lord. And God says, no, we're not going by your watch. We're going by my timepiece. Momentary affliction. Now, 10 years doesn't seem like momentary. 20 years, 30 years is not momentary. But God says it is. Against the background of eternity, anything you and I can think about is momentary. So He says, this is the way we're to look at our suffering. The season of it. The God of all grace who has it under control. Don't lose heart. Look, He says, don't lose heart. Sure, you're out of man. The old physical body's decaying. But the inner man, there's something going on. There is something good going on in the inner man if the inner man is learning to respond to difficulty and hardship and suffering. We can profit through our suffering if we learn to respond. The outer man's decaying, inner man's being renewed. If I should ask you, which would you rather have? Outer man, inner man? Well, it depends on how bad you're hurting, right? Sometimes you say, oh, I want to grow in my spirit. I want God to teach me what I need to know. I want to build character into my life. And God says, fine. And on your way down, you say, hell, but I didn't mean this way. God is the one who does the choosing. Let me ask you something. Has God ever come to you in prayer and said, how would you like to suffer? Now, we usually come to Him and tell Him what we prefer. But it doesn't work because, you see, God in His infinite wisdom know what kind of suffering and how long the suffering is to be. And Paul is simply saying here, from God's point of view, it's a light affliction. What God is up to is renewing the inner man. We profit from our suffering. And he says, the truth is, when we're going through suffering and hardship and difficulty, we are not to look at what is seen. If we do, we're going to get awfully discouraged. We have to look at what is not seen, because that which is seen is passing, and that which is not seen on the inside of me
4: is eternal.
0: Then he says one last thing in 1 Peter that I want you to notice about. The God of all grace, he says, first of all, has it under control. Secondly, the God of all grace has set a limit. He set a time limit on the suffering. And thirdly, he says, the God of all grace has a fourfold purpose in allowing the suffering. Therefore, we prosper in four ways. Now look at these four words. Notice he says, after you have suffered for a season, the God of all grace, who called you to his eternal glory in Christ, will himself. Did you get that? The God of all grace has his eye on you. He knows exactly what you're going through and how you're hurting and why you got there and how long you're going to be there. God has his timepiece. He knows exactly what second it's all over and it's done with. Haven't you been through periods of suffering? You look back and you'd say, I didn't think I was going to make it. Did you know that God was never worried about it? He knew you were. He knew you were going to make it. You know why? Because the God of all grace had his loving arms wrapped around you the whole time you were crying. You thought you were all by yourself. Did you realize that when you trusted Jesus as your Savior, you cried your last tear by yourself? You've got to cry the rest of them on his shoulder. You may not feel like it, but he's always there. Loving arms wrapped around you, loving you, walking with you, hurting with you through your suffering and heartache. So he says, here's the way we prosper. Look at this. First of all, he says, four words. He himself perfects us. Now, usually we take that word to mean that he's maturing us, and sometimes that is the way it's used. But what he means here is this, that God's making an adjustment. Oh, I don't like that. God prospers us through our suffering by allowing the suffering to make adjustments. Now, what he's saying here is this, that one of the purposes for which God allows the suffering is to make adjustments in our life. And that word means and is used of the physician who resets the bone. He puts it in its proper position. God has to do some adjusting in our life all life long. He so adjusts us that our relationships with other people are better. He adjusts our focus about things versus spiritual things versus the spirit. God is always in the process of making adjustments. And here's the wonderful thing about him. God doesn't have to wonder what kind of adjustments I need. And secondly, he knows how long the adjustment will take place. And he knows what I need to be adjusted about. Now, the problem is we don't like anybody else telling us where we need to be adjusted, do we? We want God to tell us very secretly and very privately where we need to be adjusted. But sometimes God uses somebody else. Oh, we don't like that. It's humiliating for somebody to say, you're impatient or you are insensitive. Part of the suffering is having to be humiliated by listening to somebody else tell us how awful we are. I have to say, you're right. That's exactly right. When he says that he himself perfects us, that is, he is in the process of making adjustments now. If you broke your leg and they took you to the hospital tonight and put you on the operating table, the doctor says, now, I'm going to have to set this broken leg. No way am I going to allow that. Well, if you ever want to walk again, I'm going to have to set it. Now, doc, I don't mind staying here a week or two, but setting my broken bone, no way am I going to allow that. My dear friend, do you know that a lot of folks tonight who are going through life, who have so resisted suffering in their life, that this is the way they're walking around, just like this. Now, you and I can't see it, but they are maimed spiritually. They have refused, not that they escaped the suffering, they have refused to submit to God's purpose in the suffering, which was and is to make some adjustments in their character. God isn't interested in my ease, comfort, and pleasure, but he's interested in that which cannot be seen, interested in shaping us into his likeness. And so he says, there to perfect us. Now, it's the same word that is used in Mark chapter 1 when the disciples are mending their nets. You know what God does with suffering? He mends me. He mends us. He puts back together. He makes adjustments in our life. So let me ask you this. Do you really want to be the person that God wants you to be? Oh, yes.
4: Are you willing for God to make whatever adjustments in your life are necessary to conform you to His likeness? You said within reason. Whose reason? Yours or God's? Well, I mean, you know, surely God and I can agree on this thing. Not necessarily. I don't think God and I have ever agreed on how much suffering I need. Now, whatever adjustments that need to be made. First of all, he says, adjust us. Second, look at that word. He says, Christ himself will do what? Will confirm us. You know what that means? To make as solid as granite. Not some plaster of Paris. Solid as a rock, like granite. You see, God isn't after flabby, weak Christians. He says that He Himself will make us solid like granite. That is something on the inside. God is interested in that which is unseen, not that which is seen. Man, you can fool a lot of folks on the outside, but you can't fool God on the inside. He says He Himself will perfect us and He Himself will confirm us. Now, when you talk about confirming, that doesn't mean that we are hard, but rather like steel and velvet, solid, immovable, not blown by the winds. But on the other hand, there is a softness about us, compassionate, loving, sensitivity. What is it that makes the eyes soft but suffering? What builds sensitivity and compassion and love but suffering? And what we have to ask is, God, do I really want to prosper in my suffering? If I do, I've got to be able and ready to understand that He's doing something. And here's what He says. He says that in this period of suffering, He's up to something. What is He up to? He is up to perfecting us or adjusting us and confirming us, making us solid. Making us solid. That is, we're for real on the inside. And then notice that next word, he says, to strengthen us. That is, we're able to stand against all the winds. Let them blow any direction they blow. But we're strong. We're strong in our faith. Able to accept all types of adversity. You see, he himself is doing it. He says, after you've suffered a while, he says, perfect you, confirm you, strengthen you. Now, a little flame, a weak flame, wind will blow it out. But if it's a strong flame, the wind will make it blow into a blaze. God isn't interested in us being weak but strong. Not strong within ourselves, but strong within Him. He has called you to His eternal glory in Christ. We're to live in Him. We're to function in Him. Everything is in Him. And He says, we can prosper through our suffering. He's in the process of making adjustments. He's in the process of making us like granite. He's in the process of strengthening us. We're strong. We don't bend with every wind that comes along. We're not blown by the false winds of doctrine. And when adversity comes our way, we don't fold up our tent and start crying, having a big pity party, and want to go home, wonder where God is. Because, my friend, what suffering does, it toughens you. It strengthens you. It makes you strong. What we want is to be strong without the suffering. And the truth is, you will never be strong without suffering. It is in the breaking, shattering. It is in the hurt and the pain that we become strong. And what does God do? He builds up resistance against self-pity. He builds up resistance against self-centeredness and selfishness. And you see, after you're hit at a certain way for so long, after a while, you don't feel it like you used to feel it. And when you meet a Christian, somebody says something wrong about them and they just want to tune up and cry, do you know what he said about me? My friend, if you're strong in the Lord, it doesn't make any difference what they say. Let them say it. Solid like granite, having been adjusted, strong in the Lord. Our strength, you see, strength in Him means that I am living daily, resting and rejoicing in Christ, who is my life, living in Him and Christ living in me. I mentioned Wednesday night I've been rereading Hudson Taylor's Spiritual Secret. I can hardly read a chapter without getting on my knees and just weeping before God when I see how God used this man, insignificant as far as the world was concerned at that time. But here is a man who learned to live in the most abject kind of poverty in China, with more heartaches, burdens, and periods of suffering, both physical and persecution, all the rest. But their description of him, this quiet man, not bent and beaten, but strong, firm, solid, like granite. Why? And all of his testimony all through that book is, he learned to rest in the strength of Almighty God. And when I read about the journeys he took, I think it would have exhausted a man. But you see, the difference is that he learned to live in the inner strength, that is, to depend upon, to rely upon, to trust in that inner strength within him, which was none other than the person of Jesus Christ. Do you think the resurrected Christ ever gets tired? Now, in his physical body, when he's walking on the earth, he would become weary. The resurrected Christ can never be tired, because the resurrected Christ is not limited by a physical body like you and I have. So, it's interesting, he said, I'm going away, but if I go away, I'll come back through the power of the Holy Spirit. And so you and I are indwelt with the very person of the Lord Jesus Christ through the Holy Spirit, living on the inside of us. He says we are to live out of that internal, inexhaustible resource who is Christ. I haven't fully learned that, but hallelujah, I'm learning it. And I want you to learn it. He is our strength, not us. He is our strength. And listen to this last word. He says, in them to establish you. Here's what he means. He means after you get down through all of the fluff and all of the simple, normal things that most Christians know, you get down there on the solid rock foundation. You go all the way to bedrock. You're not building on a little shifting sand foundation, but your spiritual life is built on the bedrock of the Word of God. You know the truth, immovable in your faith, solid, firm, well-adjusted, strong in the Lord, but you're standing on the solid rock who is Christ. He says, this is the way we profit. When God sends us through suffering, what does He do? He says His reason for sending us through it is that He wants to make adjustments in our character. He wants us to make us solid like rock on the inside. He wants Christ to become our strength. And then He wants us rooted and grounded, immovable in that person of Jesus Christ, down to bedrock. We don't have to wonder about what's going on. We know in whom we stand and upon whom we stand, and we are firmly rooted and grounded in Christ. That's why we meet people who are going through suffering, all kinds of difficulty, hardship, and trial, and tribulation, and persecution, unmoved. Why? Because they're no longer flitting around up here on just read your Bible and pray a little bit and go to church and this, that, and the other. But they've learned to fully trust in the Rock of Ages. And you and I sing the song about Christ being our rock. He's my rock. He's my deliverer. On Christ, the solid rock, I stand. All other ground is sinking sand. I wonder if you're resisting suffering because you just don't like it. Well, you can join the crowd, but let me ask you this question. Do you want God to make whatever adjustments are necessary in your character? It'll be painful sometimes. Do you want God to make you on the inside like granite? Unmoved by all the persecution, all the words that people say, and all the things that come your way. Rhinoceros hide. It just sort of hits and falls off. Doesn't mean you're coarse, harsh, crude, cruel, difficult, insensitive. But it means that God has so worked in your life that you've learned that in Him, those things don't matter. Do you want God to strengthen you so that every day of your life you're living out of the resource of His eternal strength released and liberated in your life? And my friend, do you want to get down there on bedrock? You want to get down there where nothing can shake you. That's where you find out what is unshakable. Is that what you want in your life? Well, you can have it if you're willing to suffer. But if you're not, and you want to manipulate yourself your way around it, and resist God and don't humble yourself before His suffering, then you'll suffer, and you'll cry, and you'll hurt, and you'll waste your sorrows. Adjusted, solid, strong, on a firm, immovable foundation, which is Christ. You see, that's God's goal for us. That no matter what wind of adversity blows, we never change. Fearless, bold, confident, resting in Him, the confident one, in Christ. So the next time God sends something your way that you don't like, you just remember, God's adjusting me, making me solid like granite, strengthening me. He's getting me down to the bedrock where I'll find out what it's all about. You know what He means by that? When we get onto bedrock, we begin to understand who God really is, what He's like, and how He operates. Now, most folks want to flit around up here. But if you want to be what God wants you to be, He's got to let you suffer enough till you get down here and find out what can't be shaken, what can't be moved. Because you see, the only way you'll ever find out how strong you are is to get tested. How firm you are is to get tested. And how solid you are is to have the adversities of life beat against the foundation of your faith. And if you can just remember, God's growing you deeper and richer all the time. And one of His methods, He Himself will adjust you, make you solid, strengthen you, and get you on bedrock. Father, thank You for not listening to some of the prayers we pray. But what we're looking for is an escape route out of the very channels that will make us become everything that Your heart desires for us. I pray tonight in Jesus' name, first of all, that all of us would be willing to submit ourselves to Your suffering, whatever it may be. Because more than ease, comfort, and pleasure, we want to be Christ-like in our spirit. I pray for that somebody here this evening who's going through difficulty and hardship, who has never trusted Jesus as their Savior, doesn't understand what in the world's happening, doesn't have any hope and looking down a dark tunnel and there's no light at the other end. I pray that You'll speak to that person and give them enough understanding in these moments to realize that You take away the tunnel. Not only just lighten it up, You take it away. You give them a whole different perspective on life. You become their friend to walk with them every step of the way. I pray that that somebody tonight will be saved, begin a whole new life in Christ. And Father, for those who are seated here who have rebelled against their hurts, who've tried to manipulate themselves around the suffering, who maybe even have grown a little bitter and resentful to You for allowing it, there might be confession and repentance tonight and a willingness to surrender to what You have to offer in order that they may fully become everything You planned them to be. And Lord, we'd like to explain all kinds of things to You and tell You now, Lord, if You'd have done it this way, that way, and the other, we try to explain all this to You. You're not interested in that. And the truth is, we know that. I pray for somebody here this evening who needs to walk this aisle, who really does need help, not to be too proud to ask for it, and that we will help them. I pray for those who ought to be a part of this fellowship, growing in the Lord, settled in, learning the truth of Scripture, getting into adjustment, becoming firm and strong, and getting on the bedrock.

0: in this. Pray for greater freedom for believers to encourage others to follow Christ and to be agents of cultural transformation. Pray also for the transformation of their families, for it is from them that the worst persecution comes from.
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3: With a message from God's Word, here's Charles Stanley.
4: When you die, where will you spend eternity? When you die, where will you spend eternity? That could be a very discomforting question to somebody listening. In fact, it's a little personal, penetrates a little deep. It's not one of those questions that you can say, well, that's irrelevant, it doesn't apply anymore. It's a little antiquated and it just doesn't fit. The question is, where will you spend eternity? You're going to spend it somewhere, and the question is, where are you going to spend it? Now, the word eternity is one of those words that's very difficult for us to comprehend because we were born in time. We think in terms of seconds and minutes and hours and days and weeks and years and decades and centuries, but the Bible speaks of eternal things, that is, things that'll last for eternity. That is forever and ever and ever. And the theologians and the philosophers for centuries have been trying to portray what would eternity be like. But they never have been able to come up with an adequate portrayal of what eternity is. And so to try to do so would be foolish except to say it is forever and ever and ever when time has ceased to be. In the timeless forever, that's what we're talking about. That which has begun will never cease to be. The Bible speaks of the eternal kingdom, eternal life, eternal death, eternal salvation, eternal fire. The Bible speaks of many things being eternal. That is, things that will keep on lasting and will never come to an end. Now, the theme of this message is simply that question. When you die, where will you spend eternity? Well, my friend, let me tell you one thing. I want to challenge you to listen very carefully. Not to my opinion, but to what Almighty God says, and this is the book of God. This is the book by which you're going to be judged. And don't you think it would be rather foolish for you to turn it off when you're about to hear what God thinks about where you are going to spend eternity? So I want you to turn, if you will, to Matthew chapter 25. And in this 25th chapter of Matthew, the Lord Jesus Christ is beginning the judgment. And in beginning in verse 31, I want us to read verses 31 through 34. Skip to 41 and then to 46 because the passages between are familiar to you and I want you to get the import of these passages. Verse 31. But when the Son of Man comes in His glory and all the angels with Him, then He will sit on His glorious throne. And all the nations will be gathered before Him, and He will separate them from one another as the shepherd separates the sheep from the goats. And He will put the sheep on His right and the goats on the left. Then the King will say to those on His right, Come, you who are blessed of My Father, inherit the kingdom prepared for you from the foundation of the world. And then in verse 41 He says, Then He will also to say to those on His left, Depart from Me, accursed ones, into the eternal fire which has been prepared for the devil and his angels. Now, on the one hand, he says, Come, you who are blessed for the eternal kingdom prepared before the foundation of the world. To those on His left hand, He's going to say, Depart from Me, ye accursed. And He will say to them, Into the eternal fire which has been prepared not for people, but for the devil and his angels. And He concludes this message in verse 46 by saying, And these will go away into eternal punishment on the left, but the righteous on the right into eternal life. And the question is, when you die, not if, but when you die, where will you spend eternity? Now, all of us human beings have had a beginning.

0: In that we are unlike God, because He had no beginning, because He is the eternal God with no beginning and no end. On the other hand, we're going to live forever. And in that light, we are like God. Once born, listen, once born, we live forever. Once born, we live forever. Unlike God, we have a beginning. Like God, we have no ending. Now the truth is, it's a very sobering thought to think, my friend, that you will never cease to exist. You may not like your circumstances. You may say, I just wish I could die and end it all. The only thing you can end by dying now is your present circumstances. You can't end your life. Because you see, our eternity is not something you and I have control of. Now, we do make decisions in life, and we will make a decision which will determine where we will spend eternity when we die. But you and I have no control over the fact that when we die, we'll keep on living somewhere. The Bible nowhere teaches non-existence. The Bible says that it is appointed unto man once to die, and after this, not non-existence, but after this, the judgment, and following the judgment is our eternal state. When the Bible speaks of destruction, it does not mean annihilation. Nowhere does the Bible even imply annihilation of the soul, annihilation of the body, or annihilation of the spirit. Once born, we live forever. Now, when you and I die, death is not the end. It is simply the transition between this life and the next life. And there are three types of death according to the scripture. There is physical death, which is the separation of the soul from the body. There is eternal death, which is the separation of the person from God. And then there is the second death the Bible speaks of in the scripture. And that second death is the finality and the fixation of that separation from God. Once a person dies, once a person stands before the judgment, once a person has been consigned to one of two places in eternity, it is fixed and final forever. There is not one single verse of Scripture that even gives a hint of implication that you'll be able to move from one state of eternity to the other. So physically, when we die, separation of the soul and the body. But when we die and the person is separated from God, that is spiritual death, eternal death. The second death is the finality, the fixation of that separation. So there's nothing in the Bible to imply annihilation, but rather that we will die, and the Bible says it is appointed. That is, God has already set a time that every single one of us will die, and He says after that comes the judgment. Once born, we live forever. The question is, where do we live? Secondly, once born, we will stand before the Lord and give an account for our life. For you see, according to the Scriptures, all of us have been given a stewardship of life. Even in this very passage in Matthew chapter 25, one of the most famous of the Lord's parables is the one of the talents. And you recall in this 14th verse, He says, the master called his servants and said to them, going away, I want to entrust something into your hands, and I'm coming back to ask you to give an account. To one he gave five talents, another two, another one. The story goes that the master went away and he came back and he asked them to give an account for the way they had invested their talents. Two of them, the five and the two, doubled theirs. One hid his talent. And the scripture says that the master was very displeased and said the one who hid his did not use it, did not bring it to its full value. It would be taken away from him. And verse 30 says, and cast out the worthless slave into the outer darkness. In that place there shall be weeping and gnashing of teeth. And he begins the very next verse, our scripture we just read, but when the Son of Man comes in His glory and all of His angels with Him, then He will sit on His throne, that is His throne of judgment. Now all of us are going to give an account for our life. He says, for example, in Romans chapter 14, verse 10, that all of us will stand before the judgment seat of Christ and give an account for our life. He says in 2 Corinthians chapter 5 and verse 10, that every one of us will stand before the Lord Jesus Christ and give account for the deeds done in our body, whether they be good or evil. In 1 Corinthians chapter 3, Verses 11 through 15, Paul is describing the judgment seat of Christ when you and I who are believers stand before Him. And he says in this passage that the foundation of our life is the Lord Jesus Christ. But upon this foundation, all of us by our daily life are building either out of wood, hay, and stubble, or gold, silver, precious stones, works that will last or works that will be consumed when you and I stand in the judgment of Christ and give an account for our life. That is, we're all going to give an account. Those who have decided that they do not want Jesus Christ as their Savior will stand in the great white throne judgment, and they will be condemned and they will be judged because of their works. All of us who've received the Lord Jesus Christ will stand before Him in that day, and we too shall be judged. And here's what He says. In this third chapter of 1 Corinthians, He says, as we stand before Him in that day, He says, if any man builds upon the foundation that is of Christ, gold, silver, precious stone, wood, hay, straw, each man's work will be tried. It'll be tried by fire, and it will be revealed the quality of his life. That is, when you and I stand before the Lord, the quality of our life, the way you and I invested our time, our talents, our gifts, all that God has placed at our disposal, He says, is going to be revealed. And verse 14, if any man's work which he's built upon it remains, he shall receive a reward. It's going to be a time of great reward. If any man's work is burned up, wood, hay, stubble, that is corn shucks, wheat, that is things that are combustible, wrong motives, poor use of our time, wrong use of our money, wrong use of our relationships. He says, these things will be consumed because they're combustible. And He says, he shall suffer loss, but he himself shall be saved, yet so as through fire. That is, the judgment of the Lord Jesus Christ is not going to be easy, even for believers, because more than likely, we're going to see what we could have been, what we could have done, what we could have accomplished, what God meant to do, and then we'll see what we did, what we've accomplished, what we've achieved. The Bible says that God's going to wipe away all tears, because I believe the judgment's going to be a time of great tears, of great sorrow. When we look at the Lord Jesus Christ and see Him in all of His glory and all of His power, and see that He lived within us all of our life, and everything God wanted us to do, we could do. Those things that God led us to do, He would empower us to do. Those things that we thought we couldn't do because we didn't think we were good enough, didn't have the ability, didn't have the talent, didn't have the means, God will show us we had all of that living on the inside of us, and all we had to do is to believe Him, and we're going to lose so much of what could have been ours to enjoy for all eternity, and what is left, we're going to be able to enjoy for eternity. It's going to be a time of weeping. But every single one of us is going to stand before the Lord Jesus Christ. Then the Bible says in Revelation chapter 20, look at that if you will. In the 20th chapter of Revelation, one of the most sorrowing chapters in all the Bible. And here again is evidence that man is not destroyed. He does not become extinct. He is not annihilated. He lives. Verse 11 of chapter 20 of the book of Revelation says, and I saw a great white throne, and Him who sat upon it, from whose presence earth and heaven fled away, and no place was found for them. And I saw the dead, the great and the small, standing before the throne, and books were opened, and another book was opened, which is the book of life, and the dead were judged from the things which were written in the books according to their deeds. Now listen, they're coming from everywhere, and the sea gave up the dead which were in it. And death and Hades gave up the dead which were in them. And they were judged, every one of them, according to their deeds. And death and Hades were thrown into the lake of fire. This is the second death, the lake of fire. And if anyone's name was not found written in the book of life, he was thrown into the lake of fire. Chapter 21, verse 7. He who overcomes shall inherit these things, and I will be his God, and he will be my son. But for the cowardly and unbelieving and abominable and murderers and immoral persons and sorcerers and idolaters and all liars, their part shall be in the lake that burns with fire and brimstone, which is the second death. My friend, if you are one of those persons who's decided in life that you're just going to have yourself one big time, you're going to live your life, you're going to live it up, you don't want God interfering with your life, you certainly don't want any churches, no preachers, no Christians bothering you, you've already decided that you're going to live your life and you're going to do just like you please, and one of these days when life is just about over and you're sort of too old to enjoy life anyway, you're finally going to say, okay, God, here I am. I want to tell you, my friend, that is the most foolish, that is the blindest, most ignorant, and could be the most eternal mistake you'll ever make in your life, to think that you're going to live your life as long as you choose, ignoring, shutting God out, and then finally one of these days, you're going to turn over the leftovers to God. I want to tell you, my friend, life just doesn't happen to be that way, because the Bible says you will be judged for all of that time you've missed. To think that you're going to give God the leftovers of a life that God created to be lived for His glory and His praise and His honor. From the time you were consumed in your mother's womb and even before, God had already decreed that every single one of us would live a life that would glorify and honor Him. That the talents and the gifts and the possessions, our environment, our background, our heritage, everything that God placed in your life and my life, He intended to be used and utilized in some fashion that would glorify and honor Him. For a person to live their life, come to the end of that life, and then offer the leftovers to God, I'm here to tell you, my friend, that is to blaspheme the very purpose for which God created you in this world. We are talking about the God who is your creator, and you're going to offer Him what is left over when the very purpose for which He gave you all that you have is to glorify and to honor Him. The Bible says that every single one of us is going to stand before the Lord and give account in one of two judgments. Either in the judgment seat of Christ, where only rewards will be at stake because our salvation has brought us to that judgment. The great white throne judgment, only those will be there who have rejected the Lord Jesus Christ. And listen, in the judgment seat of Christ, our capacity to enjoy and to be used of God for eternity is going to be determined, my friend, by what's going on here and now. When a person lives their life and rejects the Lord Jesus Christ and dies and stands before the great white throne judgment, I want to tell you, my friend, your suffering and the intensity of it in a place called the lake of fire is going to be determined by what you're doing here and now. That's why every day of our life is important. The way we invest our time, our talents, our gifts, remembering the purpose for which we have been created to glorify and honor the God, the eternal God, who is the God of this universe, who created everything that is therein, and who has been here from eternity past, who will be around eternity future, and before whom we shall one day bow and confess that His Son Jesus Christ is Lord, to the glory of God the Father. Once born, we live forever. Once born, we live forever and will stand before Him and give an account for our life. Once born, we're going to spend eternity in one of two places. It's not a choice we have. Somebody says, well, I believe there's going to be a third place. Where is it going to be? Somebody says, well, I'll tell you, I believe in a loving God. So do I. Somebody says, well, I believe that God will certainly take into consideration, He certainly will, something very simple. Whether you have deliberately rejected His Son or whether you have accepted His Son as your personal Savior, that is the ultimate question that will determine where you spend eternity. Eternity begins following the judgment. Eternity begins following the judgment, which means that our eternal state will absolutely always be perfectly fair and just, because before we are assigned to an eternal state, we will have been judged according to the light of truth that we've known, the opportunity that we've had, and what we've done with those opportunities. So that no one can ever accuse God of being unfair, unjust, unloving, unkind. God is fair, God is just, God is loving, God is kind. And if you'll think about it, God has done everything in His power to make it possible for every single one of us to become the maximum of all that He potentially made us to be. That's why He sent His only begotten Son, Jesus Christ, into the world. And He died on an old rugged cross and spilt His blood in order that you and I may be forgiven of our sins. We may be saved by His grace. We may be indwelt by His Holy Spirit. And we may glorify Him in our life. God has done everything He can possibly do and still be God. God has done everything He can possibly do and still respect you as a person, as an individual, without taking away your right of choice, without making you a thing and allowing you to still be a person with a free choice. God has done every single thing He can possibly do to make it possible for you to spend eternity with Him for which He created you. He will not cross out your will. He will not violate your right to make the final choice of where you're going to spend eternity. He has done everything He could possibly do and still remain God in order to get you to heaven. But my friend, if you choose not to go there, that is the decision you'll have to make. Now I want you to see something very interesting about these two places where all of us are going to spend eternity, either in one place or the other. And it's interesting how God describes these places. When you and I begin to look at the scriptures and look at the book of Revelation, for example, it's interesting in these last two chapters how the emphasis appears to be on what heaven is going to be consumed of, and that is how it's going to be made. And we're talking about, first of all, that place we call heaven. That is, some people are going to spend eternity, that is, forever and ever and ever in heaven. And upon first reading what the Bible says about heaven, usually we're caught up in chapter 21, for example, he says, I saw a new heaven and a new earth. The first heaven and the first earth passed away, and there is no longer any sea. I saw the holy city, New Jerusalem, coming down out of heaven from God, made ready as a bride adorned for her husband. And I heard a loud voice from the throne saying, Behold, the tabernacle of God is among men, and he shall dwell among them, and they shall be his people, and God himself shall be among them. God himself shall be among them. He shall wipe away every tear from their eye, and so forth. Then he comes on down to the latter part of that chapter, and he says, in the 10th verse, and he carried me away in the spirit to a great and high mountain and showed me the holy city Jerusalem coming down out of heaven from God. Having the glory of God, her brilliance was like a very costly stone, as a stone of crystal clear jasper. It had a great and high wall with 12 gates, and at the gate 12 angels. And the names were written on them, which are those of the 12 tribes of the sons of Israel. And then he goes through the rest of that part, all the way down to the 21st verse, talking about the material of which heaven, that is John, the beloved, as the Spirit of God gave him a picture of what heaven's going to be like, he describes it in human terms. Verse 22 says, And I saw no temple in it, for the Lord God the Almighty and the Lamb are its temple. Now, when you first read that, you would think, well, the most important thing about heaven, the most important thing about those of us who are going to spend eternity there is the fact that it is a place made of gold and silver and jewels and all the rest. The truth is, we don't know exactly what heaven's going to be made of, because John the Beloved, who saw this vision, was limited in describing what heaven is going to be like in the terms of words and substance of his day. In his day, gold and silver and diamonds and precious stones were the most valuable things that men knew. But I believe that God has things of value and substance that man has never known, that our minds could not possibly conceive of, and that heaven's going to be far more beautiful, far more wonderful, far more fulfilling than anything that John could have seen even in his day. But the most important thing about heaven, my friend, and I want you to watch this carefully, because there's another place people are going to spend eternity. The most important thing about where believers, where those who have received Jesus Christ as their Savior, the most important thing about where we're going to spend eternity is not what it's made of, but who is going to be there. Now listen to what the Bible says. In that 14th chapter of John, as the Lord Jesus Christ in the upper room is sharing with his apostles right before he leaves them the next day, going to be crucified, here's what he said. He said, Let not your heart be troubled. You believe in God, believe also in me. In my Father's house are many mansions. If it were not so, I would have told you. I go to prepare a place for you. Now watch this. I go to prepare a place for you, and if I go to prepare a place for you, I will come again and receive you unto myself, that where I am, there you may be also. Do you know what makes heaven heaven? It is the presence of God the Father, the presence of God the Son, the presence of God the Holy Spirit. You recall when Paul the Apostle is writing to the Thessalonian church, and he's describing the events that are going to take place at the rapture of the church when he comes for his church. Listen to what he says in verse 16 of 1 Thessalonians chapter 4. For the Lord himself will descend from heaven with a shout, with the voice of the archangel, the trumpet of God, and the dead in Christ shall rise first. Then we who are alive and remain shall be caught up together with them in the clouds to meet the Lord in the air, and thus we shall always be with the Lord. Jesus says, I'm coming to receive you to myself, that where I am, there you may be also. He says, when he comes and our bodies are raptured up and translated up, he says, we shall forever be with the Lord. Turn back to Revelation chapter 21 for a moment. Here again, as he is describing what heaven's going to be like, he says in verse 7, of verse 3. We read that a few moments ago. And I heard a loud voice from the throne saying, Behold, the tabernacle of God is among men, and he shall dwell among them, and they shall be his people, and God himself shall be among them. On over to verse 7. He who overcomes shall inherit these things, and I will be his God, and he will be my son. But look at verse 8. But for the cowardly and unbelieving and abominable, and murderers and immoral persons and sorcerers and adulterers and all liars, their part will be in the lake that burns with fire and brimstone, which is the second death. Not the same. Then if you look in verse 9, And one of the seven angels who had the seven bowls full of the seven last plagues came and spoke with me, saying, Come here, I show you the bride and, he says, the wife of the Lamb. Think about this. In the last book of the Bible, God is very intent on our understanding that the most important thing about heaven is not what the streets are made of, what the mansions are made of, or how big they are, or how you and I are going to serve the Lord, but the fact that he is present. He says, in describing our relationship to him, that we as believers in our relationship to Jesus Christ will be like the bride and the bridegroom. That intimate, loving relationship between the bride and the bridegroom. Forever and ever and ever, you and I will live in the presence of the Lord God Almighty, His Son, the Lord Jesus Christ, and with the Holy Spirit. We will be living in unbroken fellowship, unbroken service, unbroken perfect bliss with God the Father, God the Son, God the Spirit, and every single saint who will be in heaven. The thing that makes heaven heaven is the presence of the living God. Now think about this. When the Lord Jesus Christ saved you, what did he do? When the Lord Jesus Christ saved you, he came in to live on the inside of you in the presence of the Holy Spirit. Jesus said, it is expedient for you that I go away. If I go, I'll send him, and when he comes, he'll be in you, with you, and upon you. He says, I'll not leave you as orphans, but I'm going to be with you forever and ever and ever. The Lord Jesus Christ, who saved you and me, has come to live on the inside of us. And Paul the Apostle said, he has now become our life, so that when he appears, we also shall appear with him. God the Father, so intent on wonderful, perfect fellowship with us, not only is satisfied with being in heaven and speaking to us and giving us the Bible and sharing with us from there, but he's come to live on the inside of us through the Holy Spirit until he calls us home to be with him. When he calls us, he will judge us and reward us. And when he judges us and rewards us, he will assign us into the place called eternal heaven. That is the eternal presence of God, where we will live forever and ever and ever. No clocks, no calendars, no time, forever we shall be with the Lord, because one day back there somewhere, we placed our trust in the shed blood of Jesus Christ at Calvary. And the moment we did that, our sins were forgiven, salvation became ours, our name was written in the Lamb's Book of Life, and forever and ever and ever, we were deemed at that time sons and daughters of the living God, having been translated into the kingdom of God, into the family of God, where we shall live forever and ever and ever. That is the blessing of the redeemed. We are a part of the kingdom of God. Now that's wonderful. But what about those folks who are assigned to another place? What about the folks who have said to God all these years and all of your life, well, later, God, but not now. Would you stay out of my life, God? What you have to say in your principles and the Bible and the church and these Christians and all this crowd, they bother me. Just don't bother me. Now you say, well, I would never tell God. That's exactly what you're telling him by your life. When you wake up in the morning and go your way, violating the law of God, violating the principle of God, violating the purpose of God. When you refuse to acknowledge that Almighty God created you for himself and not for your own pleasure, to glorify him and not to satisfy yourself, it makes no difference what you say. It makes no difference how many times you pray. It makes no difference how many times you call on him for help or in need, until you're willing to acknowledge your sinfulness and that you need the death of his son Jesus Christ to atone and forgive you of your sin. That you believe the shedding of his blood makes the forgiveness of your sin possible, and you receive him as your personal Savior. My friends, you are living a life of rebellion toward God. It may be sophisticated rebellion. It may be outright rebellion. It may be a subtle form of rebellion, but as long as you're having your way and refusing God, his rightful purpose and plan in your life, you are living in rebellion toward God, and you are saying to him by your actions, leave me alone. Now, I want you to remember that. You're saying to him, leave me alone. Well, the Bible says, once you're born, you live forever. Once you're born, you'll stand before the Lord Jesus Christ and give an account for your life. Once you're born, you will be assigned by God to one of two places to spend, to live eternally, that is, in a timeless foreverness. You can't change it. Once you're assigned a timeless forever and ever and ever. We said some people are going to heaven because they received Jesus Christ as their Savior. What about that other place? It's interesting to me, and I don't blame them. My friend, if I had not trusted Jesus Christ as my Savior, I would not want to hear any sermons about sin, about judgment, and the last thing I want to hear about is hell. That's the last thing I'd want to hear about if I were unsaved. So I'm going to tell you, my friend, don't turn it off. You could be making an eternal mistake. You say, well, I never have believed in that hell business. Well, I want you to think for just a moment. And let's see how God describes the only other place people spend eternity. It's interesting how he describes it. I want you to listen to what God says and how he describes the place where men spend eternity without God. Chapter 25 of Matthew, our original passage here. Listen to what he says. Look, if you will, in the 41st verse. Then he will also say to those on his left, those who refused him, depart from me, accursed ones, into the eternal fire which has been prepared for the devil and his angels. I want to say two things here. Hell was never created for people like you and me. It was created originally for the devil and his fallen angels. Prepared for the devil and his angels. The Bible calls it a place of fire, a lake of fire. If you will turn to Mark chapter 9, 48, you will find that it is described as a place of unquenchable fire, where the fire dieth not. If you turn to Matthew chapter 13, verse 50, you will see that it's called a furnace of fire. Then I want you to turn to Revelation chapter 21 for a moment. Here's where I want to dwell a second or two. Revelation chapter 21, as he describes what is called the second death. That is, the death that men die without Jesus Christ. Only two places to spend eternity. And here's the big question. When you die, which you will, where will you spend eternity? Will you spend it in heaven with God, whom you've loved and served and accepted down here? Or have you chosen to reject him, to tell him you don't want him in your life any longer? You don't want him in your life. You don't have time for that. Will you choose to spend eternity in the only other place? There are only two. You may in your mind build 1,000, but when you stand before the judgment, you will be consigned to one of two places, either in heaven with God or separated in a place called the lake of fire. Listen to what he says as he describes it here in the 20th chapter of Revelation and the 20th verse. Those now have been judged, and he says in verse 14, and death and Hades were thrown into the lake of fire. This is the second death, the final death, the lake of fire. And if anyone's name was not found written in the book of life, he was thrown into the lake of fire. Now that's what God says. Well, somebody says, well, let me ask you a question. If the most important thing about heaven is not what it's made of, what is the most important thing about death? About hell, and I'm glad you asked that question. Because the most important thing about heaven is who is there. God the Father, God the Son, God the Spirit, created to live and love and have fellowship with him. There's something else about hell that I want us to talk about. But before I do, I want to answer a couple of questions. What about this fire? When he says where the fire is not quenched, where it burns but never consumes, somebody may ask, well, how in the world could you have a fire and something not be consumed? Well, that's very simple with God. Do you remember when God was getting Moses' attention out in the wilderness and he saw this bush that was burning? He'd seen burning bushes before, but something was very strange about this one. Because as Moses watched that bush, what got his attention was not that it was on fire, but that it burned and burned and burned and burned, and somehow that dried up bush was not consumed. It just kept on burning. The Bible says that the eternal lake of fire, where unbelievers will be assigned, is a place where men and women burn and burn and burn and burn. Now, are we talking about physical fiery flames that scorch the cloth, burn your toast, consume a house, burn down a whole village? Are we talking about these kind of fiery flames? Are we talking about flames that burn in darkness but do not light up the darkness? Cast them into outer darkness where there is weeping and gnashing of teeth. Are we talking about the kind of flame that burns the human spirit, that burns in the human mind, that burns in the human heart forever and ever and ever? Those too busy for God, who've rejected His Son, who've refused grace, refused forgiveness, refused the blood, refused salvation, refused eternal life. A flame that burns even in darkness and shows no light. A flame that burns but does not consume. A flame that burns forever and ever and ever. A flame that you and I really cannot truly describe because it is beyond human comprehension. But it is interesting that over and over and over again, all through the New Testament, He keeps talking about the lake of fire, the lake of fire, the lake of fire. I want you to notice something that Jesus said all the way back in the Sermon on the Mount. Those folks who say, oh, I just live by the Sermon on the Mount. Wonderful. Let's turn to Matthew chapter 7. Because, my friend, you've only read a part of it if you're satisfied with the Sermon on the Mount and having rejected Jesus Christ. Here's what He says. He says, beginning in Matthew chapter 7, verse 20. So then, you will know them by their fruits. That is, we'll know each other by the life that we live. Look at verse 21. These are solemn, thought-provoking verses. Not everyone who says to me, Lord, Lord, everyone who prays, not everyone who prays will enter the kingdom of heaven. But he who does the will of my Father who is in heaven, and the will of the Father is to accept, to receive the Lord Jesus Christ as full payment for our sin and receive Him into our life as our Savior. Not everyone who says to me, Lord, Lord, lots of folks are saying, Lord, Lord. They're praying all kinds of prayers. Not everyone who prays is going to heaven. Not everyone who says to me, Lord, Lord, shall enter the kingdom of heaven. But He says, he that does the will of my Father who is in heaven, and the will of the Father is to receive His Son as forgiveness for sin. Verse 22, He says, this is where it's going to be. Many will say to me on that day in the day of judgment, Lord, Lord, did we not prophesy in your name? We did some religious things in your name. And in your name we even had the power to cast out demons. We did miraculous things. And in your name we performed many miracles. My friend, listen to me carefully. You can't believe everything you see, even though it may appear to be miraculous. You can't follow everybody you hear who appears to be doing the unusual and the miraculous, because He says, in that day, many will say to me in that day, Lord, Lord, have we not done many wonderful works, casting out demons, performing all kinds of miracles, and doing these things in your name? Listen to what He said in verse 23. And then will I declare to them, I never knew you, and that means I never knew you at any time. Depart from me, you who practice lawlessness. Listen to that. It is one thing for somebody to say, get out. Would you leave? But when the Lord Jesus Christ Himself, in all of His omniscience, sitting as the judge at the great white throne, says, depart from me, I never knew you. Back to Matthew 25, our original passage. Listen to what He says as He's pictured here as the judge, the goats on the left, the sheep on the right, the goats signifying the unbelievers, the sheep the believers. Listen to what He says in verse 41. Then He will also say to those on His left, what is it He's going to say? Depart from me, ye, depart from me, accursed ones, into the eternal fire which has been prepared for the devil and his angels. And verse 46 says, and these will go away, some into eternal punishment, but the righteous into eternal life. You remember in the 16th chapter of Luke, when the rich man died and went to hell. Going to hell had nothing to do with being rich. Had nothing to do with the crumbs at his table. What had to do with going to hell is rejecting the Lord Jesus Christ. That's what always has to do with being consigned to the lake of fire, rejecting His Son. But the important thing about that passage is this. This rich man over in torment is crying out for someone to come and take a drop of water and place it on his tongue, and or that because of the heat, because of the torment, which is the Lord Jesus Christ's way of picturing how awful eternal separation from God is going to be. Probably the most important thing in that passage is this, and that is, he says, there is a great gulf fixed. That is, it is final. It is fixed by God so that no one can come from here over there to torment. No one can leave torment and go into the place of paradise, which now is in the presence of God, the Lord Jesus Christ, having died on the cross and resurrected to be with the Father. So that today, you and I, if we die, absent from the body, present with the Lord. A lost person passes away today, they go to torment. They will stay in torment and suffer until the great white throne judgment, when they stand before the great white throne judgment, and then are consigned to the lake of fire, where they will be consigned forever and ever and ever, and suffer according to the deeds which they've done, according to their works. Now, what is the most important thing about eternity? The most important thing for those of us who go into heaven is the fact that the Lord God is going to be there. The worst thing about hell, about the lake of fire, is the eternal separation fixed forever from the God who created you. When he says, depart from me, I never knew you. His word to the lost is always, depart from me. Eternal separation. Listen, there's no way for the human mind to conceive of being eternally, forever and ever and ever separated in darkness, in all the loneliness that is wrapped up in the thought of being rejected and assigned by God to a place that will never end, where there is no hope and no help, no mercy. It is forever and ever and ever. Now, I know exactly what somebody's saying. I'm here to tell you, there is no way for me to believe that a loving God would ever do that to anybody. And my friend, I knew that's what you were thinking. Because you see, that is the rationale of Satan, not of God. Now, let me tell you why. I want you to think about two verses of Scripture. Let's look at them. 2 Peter 3:9, number one. 2 Peter 3:9, listen to what Peter says. The Lord is not slow. Watch this. The Lord is not slow about his promise, as some count slowness, but is patient toward you. Did you hear that? God is so patient toward us. Not wishing. Listen, God does not wish for any person to perish, but his wish is for all of us to come to repentance. It's not God's desire that any person should perish. Go back over to 1 Timothy chapter 2. Look at this passage. 1 Timothy chapter 2. Listen to what he says. Speaking of prayer, in this first verse, he entreats all of us to be praying for those who are in authority over us. And then he says, this is good and acceptable in the sight of God our Savior. Verse 3. Look at verse 4, 1 Timothy chapter 2. Verse 4 says, God our Savior, who desires all men to be saved and to come to the knowledge of truth. My friend, listen to me carefully. Following the judgment, God is going to assign those who have made choices in life. Choices to reject Him, choices to refuse Him, choices to give Him no place in their life. Those choices to sin against God, to violate God's principles, violate God's laws. God is giving what they ask for. They have chosen to live separated from, listen, When you choose to live separated from God down here, you make a choice to live separated from God for eternity. The worst thing about eternity and the lake of fire is that God will not be present. Eternally separated from the one who has loved you. And I'm going to ask you again, what more could God do in your life to bring you into a saving knowledge of Himself than He's done? Listen, He gave you a Bible. He gave you people to share their faith with you. They've knocked on your door. They've handed you tracts. They come across the television. They come across the radio. You have a Bible. You've been given a Bible. You've read the Bible. You're able to read the Bible. Some of you have been taught since you were a child. Your parents, your mother and your dad, they did everything in their power to get you to believe in the Lord Jesus Christ. Some of you have not had that many opportunities, but you've had many. You've heard the gospel again and again and again and again. And I will tell you, my friend, the more you've heard it and the more you rejected it, the worse it's going to be on you in eternity. Because this is exactly what you've said. Listen to me carefully. Here is what you've been saying all of these years of your life. God, leave me alone. You say, well, I would never say that to God. Leave me alone. When you live your life and you refuse Him, you shut Him out except in emergency when you need to call on Him for something special. You shut Him out of your will. You do not allow Him to glorify Himself in you. You refuse to have His will in your life. What you're saying is, leave me alone. Now, my dear friend, listen to me carefully. When you stand in the judgment, the great white throne judgment, and you've spent your life telling God to leave you alone, the final word to you in the great white throne judgment is, you may have your wish. I'm going to leave you alone. Depart from me, you who have refused the truth. I consign you, because of your choice, not to want to be with me, I consign you to a place of eternal separation from me, which is called the lake of fire. Now, my friend, let's get deadly honest for just a moment. You don't mean to tell me that you think, honestly and truly, that you're going to live your life down here, separated from God, don't want Him meddling in your business. You want to live your life freely, doing what you please, as you please, as long as you please. And you don't want God anywhere around. You don't want His will, His way. You don't want to live by His principles. You don't want to live by His laws. You don't want to be a part of His church. You don't want to receive His Son. You don't want to sing His hymns, read His word, talk to Him. You don't want to live in submission to Him, but rebellious toward Him. Do you mean to tell me, do you think that you want to live your life separated from God all of these years of your life, and then all of a sudden you're going to be in love with Him and want to spend eternity with Him? No way. Do you know what happens when a person goes to the lake of fire? Here's what happens. You get what you ask for. Leave me alone. Do you know what's going to be the worst thing about the lake of fire? God's not going to be there. No Father, no Son, no Spirit. Leave me alone. There are only two places to spend eternity. One of them is in heaven, and one of them is the lake of fire. You and I make the final choice as to where we'll spend eternity. If I receive the Lord Jesus Christ as my Savior by confessing my sins and acknowledging His death on the cross paid the full penalty, and I receive Him as my Savior and my Lord in my life, the Bible says I am sealed forever by the Holy Spirit. I become a child of the living God, and forever I shall be a part of the kingdom of God. And when I stand before the Lord Jesus Christ and am judged, then I will be assigned to my task and my responsibility and my blessing forever in heaven with all of God's people. But if you reject the Lord Jesus Christ, you will stand before God and you will be judged for your works. But what will determine if you're assigned to the lake of fire will not be how many sins you committed or the nature of those sins or how bad you were. There is only one decision that you'll ever make that will determine that you'll be consigned by God to the lake of fire, because it is your choice to live eternally separated from Him. And that is, if you choose to reject His Son and His death on the cross as your personal Savior, and you choose to take your chances to stand before an eternal God who is all holy and all truth and plead your own case, which will be in shambles before holiness and righteousness. If you choose to reject His Son and plead your own case before Him, you are making your own choice. You cannot blame it on God. You are making your choice to live eternally just the way you're living here, separated from Almighty God the Father, Almighty God the Son, and Almighty God the Spirit. That's your choice. You can't blame it on God. Because you see, the moment you're willing to receive His Son as your Savior, you are saved and eternally secure in the kingdom of God. But as long as you live in rebellion, stay out of my life. I don't want you in my life. No time for you now. As long as you live a life of rebellion, as long as you live separated from Him here, and you die in that state, you will have made your own decision. You will have consigned your own self to the eternal lake of fire by a decision. Now listen to me carefully. Drinking won't send you to hell, but it'll make you smell like you've been there. Listen, immorality won't send you to hell, but it is a vile sin before God. Stealing won't send you to hell, but it is a violation of the laws of God. We could go right. You can name any sin in the Word of God. Not a single one of those will send you to hell. There is only one sin which you choose, which will end up consigning you to the lake of fire. And here's what it is. I'm repeating it so you will not forget. If you die having rejected Jesus Christ as your personal Savior and the forgiveness of your sin, that one decision is your choice. And when you stand before God, having chosen to live separated from Him, God will give you the eternal choice, which you've already determined, to live eternally separated from Him. That's what the lake of fire is all about. It is an endless suffering, the greatest bit of which is that you're eternally separated from one who's loved you and will love you forever. There are only two choices. Did you know, my friend, this may be the most important 60 seconds in your life? Because you're about to make a decision. The most important 60 seconds in your life. In fact, your whole eternity may hinge on what you do in these next few seconds. And I want to ask you, will you bow your head? Or wherever you are, would you pray this prayer to God the Father, trusting His Son, believing that God's going to hear what you say? Heavenly Father, I have sinned against You. I'm asking You to forgive me of my sins. I believe that Jesus died on the cross for my sin. I'm accepting His death as payment for my sin. By faith, I receive You, Lord Jesus, here and now, as my Savior, my Lord, and my life. And from this moment on, my life belongs to You. If you prayed that prayer, in the last 60 seconds, your eternal destiny was changed. If you did not, and you're not saved, it could be the worst 60 seconds you'll ever live on the face of this earth. Your eternal destiny is at stake. You're either going to spend it in the lake of fire or in heaven. God won't force it. It's your decision. And I pray in Jesus' name that you either pray that prayer. And if for some reason you did not, would you pray it soon, my friend, before you die? And prayer is too late. Remember this. If you live your life, all of your life, telling God to leave you alone, echoing for eternity in your ears will be, "You may have your wish. All alone, all alone, all alone, all alone. No wise man or wise woman will take the chance of rejecting Jesus Christ.
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0: There'll never be a time on the face of this earth when you and I do not face trials and tribulations and heartaches and some types of persecution and times of distress in our life. And as a result, we always turn to the Lord, if we're wise, to seek His guidance and His direction in order to respond in the proper fashion. If we don't and we respond in the flesh, oftentimes we will become as evil as those who may attack us if we are being persecuted, or we may become discouraged and full of distress and disillusionment and lose our testimony and our witness. And God has given to us in His Word many wonderful passages that deal with encouraging us as believers when we face those difficulties. Well, the entire book of 1 Peter was written primarily for the purpose of encouraging those who were undergoing persecution, those who were in distress, and those who were about to undergo a great persecution under the Roman emperor by the name of Nero. And so I want us to begin in our passages through these five chapters of 1 Peter under the theme of living triumphantly through our trials. All of us have them. We always will till Jesus comes. And so there'll never be any area of our life in which we can say, well, no more trials here, no more testing here. It'll always be there. Sometimes it'll be more intense than at other times, but the troubles, the heartaches, the trials are a part of living a Christian life in an ungodly world that does not know Jesus Christ as their Savior. Now, in this first message, what I would like to do is sort of give us a little background and deal with the person who wrote it primarily. And it begins with his name, Peter, an apostle of Jesus Christ, to those who reside as aliens, that is scattered throughout Pontus, Galatia, Cappadocia, Asia, and Bithynia, who are chosen. Now, that's as far as I want to go this evening in this first verse, because I want to talk about, first of all, the people who received this letter. They were people who had been scattered primarily, probably heavily, Jewish Christians who had been scattered in this part of Asia and were being persecuted and undergoing persecution. And Peter's writing them to encourage them to be steadfast in their faith, to be strong in their faith regardless. And as you see in the 12th verse of the 5th chapter, he says, speaking of the person who had been his secretary, so to speak, Silvanus or Silas, our faithful brother, he says, through him I have written to you briefly, exhorting and testifying that this is the true grace of God. Stand firm in it, encouraging them. And so as you think about his writing to people who are undergoing persecution, you could naturally wonder, what is he saying to these people? What is he saying to people who are hurting just like we hurt? The only difference in those days and our days, it's just different people doing the persecuting, different kinds of heartaches, troubles, and trials, but all of us have them, always will, but we have the Lord Jesus Christ, and we need to be reminded oftentimes of who we are, who He is, our relationship, and why we can be triumphant over them. Now, in the 5th chapter, if you'll go back there for a moment, and the 13th verse, he says, she who is in Babylon, chosen together with you, sends you greetings, and so does my son Mark. Now, what he means by my son Mark is, that is his son in the ministry, not that he had a son by the name of Mark. And when he talks about from Babylon, more than likely, there are those who believe that Peter was in Rome when he wrote this, and he used the term Babylon as sort of a symbol of Rome, because Babylon has a very evil name in the Scriptures. And yet, on the other hand, there are just as many people and probably more who believe that he was in the Babylon on the Euphrates and writing from that area because there were so many Jewish people there. And so when he names, for example, in the first chapter, in the first verse, when he names those believers, aliens scattered throughout Pontus, Galatia, Cappadocia, Asia, Bithynia, who are chosen, if you look at a map And if he were in Rome, that means he was looking on the other side and coming this way, naming them. But more than likely, if you and I were naming where we were going, let's say we're going west, we'd say, well, I'm going to Alabama and Mississippi and Texas and Arizona and California. We wouldn't say, well, I'm going, you know, California, Arizona, Texas, Mississippi, Alabama. And so more than likely, when he was naming these places, he was probably looking from the east and looking that way, because if you'll take a map and look at those, from the Babylon of Euphrates, he was naming them in that order. So Peter is writing to deal with the problem of suffering among those believers. Now, the time that he wrote it, probably somewhere around the time of about 63 A.D.

was to encourage them now and thereafter, having received this, this letter became more precious to those who read it as the years went on because of the intensity of the persecution. It's like the Lord teaching you something today and you think, boy, that's wonderful. And about 6 months from now you think, wonderful, it's absolutely fantastically tremendous. God, have I needed that? So what Peter wrote in those days, as the days went on, they needed more and more, and was more and more an encouragement to them. Now, if you look at these two great saints of God, these two men, Paul and Peter, usually we think that Paul is the greatest of them all. And I think intellectually and every other way, he probably was and is. But Peter certainly held his place in the New Testament. And if you remember back over in Galatians chapter 2, when Paul is writing to the Galatians, in the second chapter he says of Peter in verse 7, "But on the contrary, seeing that I had been entrusted with the gospel to the uncircumcised," that is the Gentiles, God sent the apostle Paul as the apostle to the Gentiles, he says, "just as Peter had been to the circumcised," to the Jewish Christians. So we see these two men seeing their ministry going in different directions, though both of them had the same responsibility, and that is of preaching the gospel. Now, if you look through this book of five chapters, you'll find some keywords like suffering and hope and grace. These three words primarily. Dealing with the problem of suffering, you need the grace of God and you certainly need the hope. And this is what the Apostle Peter is writing in these five chapters. Now, if you'll notice, he begins this book by simply saying, "Peter, an apostle of Jesus Christ." And that's what I want to talk about this evening. I want to talk about him. I got so excited thinking about him and thinking about all the things that he had done. And so often people say, well, you know, old Peter, old impulsive Peter, his faith wavered on him. And we talk about him and talk about him and talk about him. But I want to just give you a little brief overview of his life. And all of a sudden, I think you'll realize he wasn't so bad after all. Now, let me just think about him for a moment as Peter, the leader. His name is mentioned 200 times in the New Testament. There isn't any other man in the New Testament mentioned as many times as his, as Peter. Paul, only 162, Peter, 200. All the rest of the apostles, only 142 times. And so when you think about the New Testament, you think about the Gospels, for example, you think about whose name do you hear second only to Jesus Christ in the Gospels, but Peter. He is mentioned more than anybody else in the Gospels, second only to Jesus Christ. Now, this is that impulsive swimmer who is always jumping in the lake trying to swim to Jesus and approve something. He's the fellow oftentimes we look at and criticize. But by the power of the Holy Spirit, his name is mentioned 200 times, even more than the giant of intellects, the Apostle Paul. If you look at his life, you'll find that he speaks out more than any other apostle. He speaks to Jesus in the Gospels more than any other apostle. He is spoken to more than any other apostle. He is reproved by Jesus more than any other apostle. And he is the only one who reproves Jesus. He's the only one who had the courage to say, "Now, Jesus, it ain't going to be this way." Nobody else had the courage to do that. You remember when he did that. Jesus is talking about suffering. He said, "No, sir, it's not going to happen that way. I'm not going to let it happen." He's the only one Jesus called the devil. All through the Gospels, this man is out front. He is a leader by nature, by character. There's something about him. He's just a born leader. And when Jesus saw him, you recall what he said the first time. Well, he is the one who interferes with what Jesus is doing more than anybody else. He's always sticking his nose into what Jesus is doing and trying to tell him how to do it, what he can do, what he can't do, and what he ought to do and how he ought to do it. And you and I can remember some of those things. But what happens? When Pentecost comes, who's the preacher? It's not beloved sweet John, nor doubting Thomas or Matthew or the rest of them. It is Peter. The man that Jesus had the most problem with, took him the longest probably to teach him, he's the one who's out front. Peter is out there. And then

0: In the New Testament days, it is Paul who said that Peter, James, and John were or appeared to be the pillars of the New Testament church. Whenever the apostles are mentioned in a group, who's first? Peter. And it's interesting, when the angels at the empty tomb, when the angels told the people there, go tell his disciples, and he only named one of them, and Peter. Somehow in the mind of God, the purpose of God, and the great plan of God, God chose this old fisherman who had lots of faults, lots of weaknesses, lots of areas of his life that needed to be worked on. God chose him above all the rest of those apostles to be a leader, head and shoulders above them all. And you see, one of the reasons most of us love Peter is because some of us are so much like him. We get into more trouble, and God has to bail us out of one thing after the other. And sometimes when you're criticizing Peter, you just remember, if you look at his life is so much like so many of us. But look what God did in his life. Now, I want us to look at not only as a leader, but I want us to look at his strength for just a moment. You'll recall, let's go through some passages here. You'll recall in John chapter 1 how Peter was introduced to Jesus. And you'll recall in the first chapter that John the Baptist was down by the river. And he said, behold, the Lamb of God which takes away the sin of the world. And so the two disciples heard him speak and they followed him. And one of them, of course, was Andrew. And so the Bible says in verse 40, one of the two who heard John speak and followed him was Andrew, Simon Peter's brother. And he first found his own brother Simon and said to him, we have found the Messiah, which translated means Christ. He had brought him to Jesus. Listen to this. Can you imagine what Jesus must have thought first time he saw him? The Bible says, he brought him to Jesus and Jesus looked at him and said, you are Simon, the son of John. You shall be called Cephas, which translated means Peter, which means what? Rock. The Bible says that Jesus knew all men for what they were. And I believe when he looked into the eyes of Peter, he saw within him the tremendous potential. And here is Peter now, a fisherman, meeting Jesus for the first time. If Andrew had said, Peter, on their way home that night, if he'd have said, Peter, you know what? More than likely you and I are going to be followers of him, and more than likely one of these days you're going to be a great leader in his cause. Peter would have probably said, are you kidding? Me, a leader in his cause? What are you talking about? And my friend, don't ever underestimate what Jesus Christ can do in your life. Jesus looked in the eyes of Peter, changed his name. He said, I'm going to call you Peter the Rock. Because he saw within him a potential. Jesus knew this wasn't just a normal, average, everyday, run-of-the-mill fisherman. This man had the stuff on the inside of which Jesus Christ was going to make something fantastically effective for the whole kingdom of God, and Christians, until Jesus comes back, would be talking about him. Well, when you look at him, go on over to Matthew chapter 4 a moment and look how he was called. Look what happens when he was called. Jesus has come now from his baptism and from the wilderness being tempted. And the scripture says in chapter 4, verse 17 of Matthew, from that time, Jesus began to teach and preach and say, repent, for the kingdom of heaven is at hand. And walking by the Sea of Galilee, he saw two brothers, Simon, who was called Peter, and Andrew, his brother, casting a net into the sea. They were fishermen, and he said to them, follow me, and I will make you fishers of men. Now, Peter did not say, well, I'll tell you, hold it. Wait a minute. If I'm going to follow you, there's some things I've got to take care of. Listen to what he says. And they immediately left the nets and followed him. Now, you see, on the one hand, we say that Peter, he was always jumping into it and very impulsive. But likewise, what I want you to see in the life of Peter, Peter had a sense of loyalty within him that is absolutely fantastic. And the more I read the scriptures about how he responded to Jesus, the more that loyalty rises to the surface. Peter was able to make an immediate decision. Now, sometimes that got him in trouble. Sometimes he made a decision and then he thought. But sometimes he was quick to make a decision. The scripture says that when Jesus said to him, follow me and I'll make you fishers of men, He didn't fold up his nets and have a big conversation with his father. Immediately left the nets and followed him. And going on from there, he saw two other brothers, James, the son of Zebedee, John, his brother, in their boat, mending nets. And he called them, and they immediately left the boat and their father and followed him. When you think about these men immediately dropping their nets, laying aside their life, their vocation, and following Jesus Christ, there was something about this man called Jesus that was absolutely magnetic. He said, "Follow me," and they immediately followed him. Well, let's move on in his life. When you look at his life, let's go on over to Matthew chapter 14. You recall he'd been following Jesus some time now, and a big storm came up in Matthew 14, and the Bible says they were afraid, and the Lord Jesus Christ came walking on the sea in the middle of the night, in the darkness. And remember what happened. When the disciples saw him in verse 26, when the disciples saw him walking on the sea, they were frightened, saying, "It is a ghost," and they cried out for fear. But immediately Jesus spoke to them, saying, "Take courage, it is I, be not afraid." Now look what happens. The scripture says, "And Peter answered him and said, 'Lord, if that's really you, you command me to come to you, and I'll come. I'll come walking on the water.'" Now, how many of you would have said that? You see, Peter had already seen enough. He'd already seen enough that his faith was already rising. He said, "Lord, if that's you, you call me, and I'll come walking on the water." That's like somebody on the back row saying to me, "Pastor, just step off in mirror and walk right across the top of these pews." Well, I'd think twice, three times, four times, five times. Peter, the Bible says, jumped out of the boat on the water to walk to Jesus. Now, sometime what we do is we major on the fact that he sank. But let me ask you a question. Don't you think we ought to give him a whole lot of credit for just getting out of the boat? He needs a whole lot of credit for just getting out of the boat on the water in the midst of a storm. And listen, now storms come up real fast on the Sea of Galilee. The hot air off that mountain comes rushing down. And there's the storms and the water becomes very, very tumultuous. And it was very dangerous. The Bible says that he jumped out, headed out toward Jesus. And all of a sudden, what he did is took his eyes off the Lord and began to look around. Got scared to death and he began to sink. But it was a good lesson for him because he cried out, "Jesus, save me." And of course, the Lord Jesus Christ saved him, brought him up, put him back in the boat. And I can imagine some of those other apostles would have said, "Peter, don't you know better than that? Shame on you. Look at you." But I can imagine old Peter says, "Yeah, but how many of you have ever had the feeling of walking on the top of that?" He was the only one who could boast of ever having walked on the water, because the truth is, he did. He didn't walk long, but I think I'd be with Peter, brother. Just to take two or three steps on top would be absolutely fantastic, held up by faith in the Lord Jesus Christ. Well, on over the 16th chapter of Matthew, things begin to change a little bit now in the life of our Lord. And so people talking about who Jesus is in the 13th verse says that he was at Caesarea Philippi. And Jesus is asking his apostles now, "Whom do men say that I am as they hear about me preaching and teaching and healing?" And so they said in verse 14, "Some say John the Baptist, others Elijah, but still others Jeremiah, one of the prophets." And he said to them, "But whom do you say that I am? Who do you think I am?" Listen to what happens. "And Simon Peter answered and said," straightforward, first, unquestionably, very confidently, very assured, no mistake. He didn't say, "I think. I've been trying to evaluate it. I've been observing you. I've been watching you. I've been listening to what other folks say. We've had a committee meeting and we've come to this conclusion." The apostle Peter said, "Thou art the Christ, the Son of the living God." That is the greatest confession of faith any apostle ever made of who Jesus Christ is. And Jesus said to him, "Blessed are you, Simon Barjona, because flesh and blood didn't reveal this to you. My Father who is in heaven did. And I say to you that you are Peter, and upon this rock I will build my church." What is that rock? Not the person of Peter, but the confession of his faith. That is that Jesus Christ is the Son of the living God. It is upon Jesus Christ, the Son of the living God, that the body of Christ has been built. Now, So this wonderful time of confession and faith in the Lord Jesus. And so he says, I will give to you the keys of the kingdom of heaven. Whatever you shall bind on earth shall be bound in heaven. Whatever you shall loose on earth shall be loosed in heaven. That will be their ministry and the authority in their ministry as they serve. Now verse 21 says, but from that time on, Jesus Christ began to show his disciples that he must go to Jerusalem and suffer many things from the elders and the chief priests and the scribes and be killed and raised up on the third day. And Peter said, nothing doing. Now, he just said to him, thou art the Christ, the Son of the living God. That is, you are the Messiah. Now, Jesus turns around and says, now, I'm going to suffer many things from the elders and the chief priests and the scribes and be killed and be raised up on the third day. Now, how much of that do you think Peter heard? Probably what Peter heard was, suffer, elders, chief priests, scribes, be killed. More than likely, I'm not sure Peter ever got to the part that says, raised up on the third day, because he says Peter took him aside and began to rebuke him. Now, let me ask you something. Can you imagine rebuking God? He began to rebuke the Lord Jesus. He just said, you're the Messiah, the Son of the living God. He turns right around and rebukes him, and he says, God forbid it, Lord. This shall never happen to you. Now, let's give Peter the credit. Here's an expression of his loyalty. Lord Jesus, no way are they going to kill you. You're the Messiah, the Son of the living God. You're my Savior, my Lord, and my Master. I'm your servant, and nobody is going to kill you. Now, I'm sure he heard everything he said, but I believe that the Apostle Peter probably heard when he said, kill. Because I think if he'd have stopped and thought, raised on the third day. You see, he said, this shall never happen to you. Not that you shall not be resurrected, but you're not even going to die. Peter wasn't interested in resurrections. He wanted to protect the Lord Jesus. He says, no way is this going to happen to you. But he turned and said to Peter, get thee behind me, Satan. What a wonderful relationship they had. He says, you're a stumbling block to me. You're not setting your mind on God's interest, but man's. Now think about this. Here they are talking, and Jesus says, whom do men say that I am? Peter says, I'll tell you. I'll tell you who you are. You're the Messiah, the Son of the living God. Jesus said, Peter, only the Holy Spirit, only God the Father could have revealed that to you. And boy, I'm sure Peter was feeling wonderful. Now he turns around and says, I'm going to be killed and raised the third day. No way is that going to happen to you. And Jesus said, Peter, you act just like the devil. So you see how that conversation descended as it went along. And yet what happens? Jesus is not impatient with Peter. You know why? The first time he ever looked in his eyes, he knew that here was a man who had tremendous potential. Now, Peter's like that wild stallion, full of muscle, full of strength, full of power, full of speed. But until it's saddle busted, it's not of much value. You know what happens in the four Gospels? Old Peter is getting saddle busted. Jesus is having to ride him again and again and again, put the bit in his mouth. And what he's trying to do is to make him usable, because the Lord Jesus Christ knows what is in the process of happening. And he's already said, upon the confession that you made, I'm going to build my whole church. That is, the whole body of Christ is going to be built on this confession. And it's likewise going to be led by men like Peter. Men who are strong, who have their weaknesses, but men who are strong. Now, he's interfering with the Lord Jesus Christ, and here he is rebuking him. Turn over to John chapter 13. Here, the Lord Jesus is coming to that time that he's referred to here in Matthew chapter 14 and or 16. Now, they're in the upper room, the 13th chapter of John, and they have prepared for the Passover. And the scripture says they're all seated there around the table. And Jesus rises and takes a towel and pours water in a basin, begins to wash the disciples' feet and to wipe them with his towel, which he was girded. So he came to Simon Peter, and he said to him, that is, Simon said to him, Lord, you think you... Now, this says, Lord, do you wash my feet? The way you and I would probably put that is, Lord, you think you're going to wash my feet? Jesus answered and said to him, what I do, you do not realize now, but you shall understand hereafter. Peter said to him, never shall you wash my feet. Nobody's going to kill you. You not washing my feet. Lord, everybody else, listen, they may all forsake you. You can count on me. Wonder what all the rest of that crowd must have thought about him. Here he goes, blowing off again. Listen to him. Never shall you wash my feet. Jesus answered him, if I do not wash you, you shall have no part of me. Here is the secret of why God used Peter. Simon Peter said to him, Lord, not my feet only, but wash me from head to foot. Now you see, here's the way Peter lived. He lived like a pendulum. He's over here on the left and he's all the way over here. Over here he says, you not washing my feet. Oh God, give me a bath. Isn't that the way he operated? Lord, you're not washing my feet. But you know what? Every time Peter learned something, God was shaping him and molding him, fitting him to be used. Now, why do you think he said, Lord, no way they're going to kill you? Because he loved him. That's the reason. Now, he didn't realize he was interfering with God's plan, and we can't blame Peter for that. Why do you think he said, Lord, you're not washing my feet? Because Peter knew that was the work of the lowest slave in the household, and his feet were dusty. And listen, he'd already told everybody he was the Messiah. This man is the Son of the living God. He's not in the foot washing business. Then when Jesus said to him, if you don't let me wash your feet, you can't have any part in this ministry. What did he say? Lord, you have it your way. You wash me from head to foot. Now, you remember what happens in the garden. They cross over the valley and they're up in the Garden of Gethsemane. And he tells them to wait for him. And he says, I want you to watch and pray. And they all go to sleep. But when the Romans come and the Sadducees, and the Pharisees and all the leaders, and the apostles are there. And what happens? They get ready to take Jesus. You remember Judas plants a kiss on the Lord Jesus' cheek and betrays him. And what happens? When they start toward him, the Bible says, old Peter pulls a sword. What does he do? The Bible says he whacked off this guy's ear. Let me ask you, what do you think he was aiming at? Peter was in the battle for Jesus unto the death. If you look at this man's life, he was committed to Christ. He was committed to protecting him. He was committed to following him. He was committed to obeying him. Listen, he had to be reproved over and over and over again, but every time he was, he just fit into the plan and the mold of what Jesus required of him. He was a man who was rough on the edges spiritually, had a lot of growing to do, but he hung in there, and when the going got rough, he was there fighting and struggling and standing up for the Lord Jesus Christ. You say, but he wasn't all strong. That's right. He had his weaknesses, not only with his mouth, not only his impulsiveness, but he made some boasts that he couldn't live up to. Haven't we all? Lord Jesus, every one of these other 11, all of these fellows, can't you imagine what they were sitting there thinking? All of your other followers may betray you. They may all leave you, but you just can't on the old rock. He's going to be hanging in there when the rest of them are running. Do you know how the other 11 disciples grew up in the Lord? Getting over Peter and learning to be patient with him and to put up with him. Now, you just think about what they had to put up with. Suppose you was in a group of 11 and one fellow, absolutely, he was not the leader, but he just going to be that regardless. And see, Peter said a lot of things that sort of left an impression on that these were the lesser of the 12. Count on me, but when the going got rough, this old rock had its cracks. But let's give him the credit. He was willing to take on everybody who came after Jesus in the garden. I believe Peter would have given his life gladly, have died in his blood right there for Jesus Christ and never thought about it twice. But he had to learn a lesson. It was a difficult lesson for Peter that you win not by the sword, but by the word of the living God. So here he is now. He's frustrated. He's confused. He's upset. Everything he believed all of a sudden is hanging in the balance. And he's there by the fire and hears some teenage girl says, say, haven't I seen you before? I never saw you. In fact, I believe you were with him. You look like one of them. And you remember what the scripture says. He said, Lord, you can count on me. And Jesus said, no. For the cock crows, you will have denied me. You're going to deny me. Peter couldn't have possibly believed that. But he did deny him three times. One of my favorite verses of scripture about Peter came as a result of a picture somebody sent me when I was a college student. I was a sophomore, University of Richmond, and I saw this picture somebody had, and I said, "Hey, where did you get that?" The fellow said, "Well, it came from Australia." I said, "I would really like to have that picture." I still have this picture. I hung it up in my room at college. I hung it up in my room at seminary. It's hung up in my house, in my room somewhere, ever since I've ever had it. It is a picture of Jesus Christ dressed in a wine-colored robe. It's a good picture of him, however he looked. And it is a side view of Jesus looking this way. And underneath it says, and in the background you can see just the outline of a flicker of flame, so the fire was close by. And underneath it says, "And the Lord turned and looked upon Peter, and Peter remembered." God only knows how many times I've looked at that picture and thought, "Lord, how I need to remember." Because you see, he was standing out there in the yard and he just told that young girl, "I don't know him." And the Bible says, then Jesus walked by and he turned. Can you imagine what Peter must have felt? And Jesus turned and looked upon Peter, and Peter remembered. What did he remember? Jesus said to him, "Peter, O rock, you're going to deny me." And the Bible says, and Peter went out and wept bitterly. He had his weaknesses, but his strengths far, far outweighed his weaknesses. You see, the reason I'm saying all of this about Peter before we get to the book, because I want you to see that here's a man who isn't just writing about something he doesn't know anything about. He knows about suffering and trial and heartache and tribulation and all the rest. He denied the Lord. But Peter was a very teachable man, and that made him a very usable man. If you look how the Lord Jesus Christ worked in his life, when the Lord reproved him about something, Peter submitted. When he sinned against the Lord Jesus Christ, he repented. There was something mellow and soft about him. And so what happens? When Pentecost comes, and God chooses a man to preach one of the most profound sermons the world will ever hear. Who was it? He chose the fisherman, Peter. And Peter preached a great sermon. And in that second chapter of Acts, that sermon of Peter, homiletics is the study of sermon preparation. And as I've analyzed that sermon of Peter, he has it all together. And you know what? He never went to seminary. He never even heard the word homiletics. But that is the most beautiful example of a message that he didn't even prepare. Had no notes. Didn't even have a Bible. He just began to speak as the Spirit of God gave him the word and the message. And in the power of the Holy Spirit, God brought into the body of Christ that day 3,000 people. And here he is in the book of Acts, in that second chapter, giving the invitation. He didn't have a choir. He didn't have an organist. He didn't have a pianist. He didn't have any of that. But listen to what the Bible says. That when they heard this, the Bible says they were pierced to their heart and said to Peter and to the rest of the apostles, "Brethren, what shall we do?" And Peter said to them, "Repent and let each one of you be baptized in the name of Jesus Christ for the forgiveness of your sins, and you shall receive the gift of the Holy Spirit. For the promise is for you and your children and for all who are afar off, as many as the Lord our God shall call to him." And with many other words, he solemnly testified and kept on exhorting them to be saved from this perverse generation. It's interesting, as you look at his life, something happened to Peter. You know what happened? Here's what happened. The Lord Jesus Christ said to him, he says, it's expedient for you that I go away. If I go not away, the comforter will not come. But if I go away, the comforter will come. And when he comes, he'll be in you, with you, and upon you. That is, he'll make a difference in your life. He will baptize you in the power of the Holy Spirit. What happens at Pentecost is that the Apostle Peter, who had walked side by side with the Lord Jesus those 3 years, now is indwelt by him. Something happens to him. Now, he recalls those last days after the resurrection. Again, here he is out in the boat, a little discouraged. He said to them, I'm going fishing. He's out in the boat, and here's Jesus having built a fire, ready to broil some fish. And when they find out that it's Jesus, what does Peter do? He doesn't start oaring the boat. The Bible says he grabs up his garment and dives in and swims to shore. He's the first one there. Notice something else about him. They've got so many fish, they're trying to pull them in. When the boat finally gets to shore, the Bible says that Peter goes down single-handedly and takes the net and drags it up on the shore. And they cook and talk. Peter must have remembered in those days right before Pentecost, that conversation that he had with the Lord Jesus Christ. Look, if you will, in the 21st chapter of John. Here are all the apostles sitting around, of course, except Judas. And listen to what happens. He doesn't say this to Thomas or John and the rest of them, but he says, they finished their breakfast and Jesus said to Peter, Simon, son of John, do you love me more than these? He uses the word in John 3:16, sacrificial love. Do you really love me more than these? He said to him, Lord, you know I phileo, have a deep affection for you. He says, tend my sheep. He asked him that 3 times. And in the last time, Jesus says, how deep is your affection for me? Do you really have a genuine, deep affection for me? So here's this intimate conversation Jesus has with Peter. And then here comes Pentecost. Jesus has ascended. They watched him go. And here at Pentecost, something dramatic happens to this man. He preaches this tremendous sermon. But look, if you will, over in Acts chapter 4. And how these things must have rung in his ears. Peter, do you love me? How much do you love me? The Bible says that in the 3rd chapter, the hour of prayer, a man is healed when Peter and John go to the temple. Now they are arraigned before the prosecutors. And verse 8 says in chapter 4, then Peter, filled the Holy Spirit, said to those rulers and elders of the people, now listen, something has happened to this man who was scared to death of a teenage girl. Listen, to the rulers and elders of the people, if we are on trial today for a benefit done to a sick man as to how this man has been made well, let it be known to all of you and to all the people of Israel that by the name of Jesus Christ the Nazarene, whom you crucified, whom God raised from the dead, by this name, this man stands here before you in good health. You can look at him and see. He is the stone which was rejected by you, the builders, but which became the very cornerstone. And there is salvation in no one else, for there is none other name under heaven that has been given among men by which we must be saved. Now listen, when Peter preaches this time to them, listen to what happens. Now, as they observe the confidence of Peter and John and understood that they were uneducated. Listen, can you imagine walking with Jesus Christ for 3 years and being uneducated? Uneducated and untrained men, they were marveling and began to recognize them as having been with Jesus. And then on the rest of this man's life, remember he's thrown into prison and here he is in prison. Now James already been killed. Here he is in prison. What happens? Fast asleep. They're over at the house praying for him. Oh, God, please release Peter. And all of a sudden, the angel comes and visits him, releases his chains. He walks out, goes home. Girl goes to the door and she says, who is it? Who do you think it is? It's Peter. She says, it's Peter. They say, can't be Peter. He's in jail. Doesn't that sound like most Baptist prayer meetings? Praying for God to do something, then he does it, so it's too quick. That's not the way to do it. And all of a sudden, Peter shows up and answers a prayer. And Peter lives his life in obedience to this Christ And listen, there must have echoed in his ears year after year after year the things that Jesus said to him. How many times do you think he replayed in his mind walking on the water? How many times he heard Jesus say to him, "Oh, Peter, you act like the devil." How many times he must have replayed in his ears, "Peter, if I don't wash your feet, you can't have any part in this ministry." How he must have thanked God that Jesus was so patient with him and allowed him to remain an apostle and to hang in there with him even though he denied him. How many times he must have replayed that tape again and again and again. "I don't know the man." And how many times he must have tasted those salty tears as he wept bitter tears having denied him. And how many times he must have thought about what Jesus said to him, "Peter, do you really love me?" And how many times he must have heard himself say, "Lord, you know I love you." All through those years until finally it is said of Peter that he was crucified head downward, asking to be crucified head downward because he didn't feel worthy to be crucified like Jesus head up. You talking about a man who loved the Lord Jesus Christ? Peter was the man, loyal, faithful, full of strength, full of weakness. But one of the most inspiring things to me about Peter is this. God doesn't choose men who are just solid rocks with no cracks and no crevices. He chooses people like you and me who have our strengths, who have our weaknesses, who fail, who falter, who sin, who have to be forgiven over and over and over again, but who are willing to learn, willing to repent, willing to yield, willing to surrender, willing to follow, willing to be committed, and willing to give it all we've got until Jesus calls us home. That's the man who wrote this first epistle, the suffering saints. He'd been there. He knew what to write under the leadership of the Holy Spirit. Now, there are some of you seated right here tonight who've already decided how much God can do with you. You've already decided how much education you don't have, how many gifts you don't have, and how few talents you have, and you've already decided how little God can do with you. I want to tell you something. God hasn't decided anything of the sort. God doesn't look at how little your talents, how few your gifts. He doesn't major on your weaknesses. You know what Jesus Christ is majoring on as he looks at you tonight? He's just majoring on your willingness to let him have what you are to do with you what he pleases. Are you willing to repent when you sin against God? Are you willing to yield when you know you've been rebellious? Are you willing to learn when you know that you've made a mistake? Are you willing to humble yourself and say, "Lord, I've been so wrong and you're so right"? And how would you rate your loyalty to Jesus Christ when other people are using his name in vain? I wonder where our loyalty is on the scale from 1 to 10. You see, Peter is a good measuring rod for us. A man of strength, but a man of weakness. A man usable by the Savior because he had those basic qualities. Deep down inside, he was teachable by the Savior. Do you know all it takes to be used of God? To have a teachable spirit, to have a humble spirit. That's all it takes. And I want to ask you this evening, how usable have you made yourself to the Savior, Jesus Christ the Messiah, the Son of the living God? How much do you and I love him? How would we have answered that question? Suppose he'd have said, "Charles, do you love me?" I'll have to be honest with you. There was a time in my life, even after I was saved, and after I'd been a preacher a long time, that I had to say, Lord, I'm not really sure that if I understand what true love is, that I really and truly love you. I'm not sure I understand how to love you. I think I understand how to follow you, how to obey you, how to trust you, but I'm not sure I fully understand how to love you. Oh, I'd said I did. Until one day on my knees, up in the mountains, fasting and praying about something, and I told the Lord I loved him, and my throat was like it had mush in it. It didn't sound right. It didn't come out right, and I knew that something was wrong. I tried to tell him again, Lord, you know I love you. And somehow, it just didn't come out right. Till I finally had to say, God, maybe I don't. But I sure want to. And I want to tell you something. If I can tell you, it wasn't but about 3 or 4 months till God put me in one of those situations like a vice of something I had absolutely no control over whatsoever. And for the first time in my life, I understood on the inside of me what it meant to really and truly love Jesus Christ with all of my heart. Amen. If somebody had told me I didn't know how to love him, all those years, I would have denied it. But when he told me I didn't know how, I had to tell him he was right. It's amazing what we think we know about him until suddenly we learn what it's all about. And I want to ask you tonight, how much of you has been fully surrendered to the Savior to let him do with you what he will. Lord Jesus, how precious you are, how patient you are, how forgiving and how loving and how kind. I want to ask you tonight to speak to our heart. I personally want to thank you for being so patient with me for so long, while I was in the process of learning to love you and to understand what love is all about. I want to thank you for not casting me aside, not putting me on the shelf. I want to thank you for loving me, pursuing me, until one day you knew that I would begin to learn. And I want to pray, Father, for all the folks who are sitting here this evening, some of whom think they're really committed to you. But if the test came, they'd be so disappointed in themselves, as I have been and all of us have been. And Father, I want to ask you tonight in Jesus' name, would you bring all of us here this evening to the place in our heart, with all the sincerity of our heart, to be able to say to the Lord Jesus, Lord Jesus, whatever there is of me, I surrender to you. Teach me what I need to know. Do with me what you will. All there is of me, Lord Jesus, I give to you. Is there anything, my friend, that you're not willing to surrender to the Savior tonight? Has he brought anything to your mind that he wants from you tonight? He wants you to give it to him. You may have to give up somebody. something, some plan, some desire, some goal, will you say to Him, Lord Jesus, here's all of me. Take me and use me. Is there anything left that you've not surrendered? Whatever He takes for our good. And whatever He takes, He replaces it with something much better. Lord Jesus, thank You for loving us. And it is my prayer this evening that every single one of us has laid it all down. No more arguments about following You. No more arguments about obeying You. That we might be able to say, here am I. Send me. Do with me as You choose. It's my prayer in His name. Amen.
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0: If you were going through some very difficult times in your life, probably the first thing that you'd want somebody to do is at least try to encourage you. That's what your heart would desire most of all, and that is exactly what Peter is doing when he writes his first epistle here. He is writing to encourage those people who are going through difficulty, trial, who are suffering, and who are about to go through some very, very, very difficult persecution under Nero. And you recall last time we introduced this book with the first verse, and we discussed primarily the author of this book, Peter, and of course the recipients of the book and so forth. And as we look at these five chapters, I want us to look at them under this division. First of all, that is the salvation of the believer, then the submission of the believer, and then the suffering of the believer. Now, where would Peter naturally and normally begin to encourage these people? But by first of all, reminding them of who they are, reminding them of where they are, reminding them of who they are in Christ Jesus. And so even in this first chapter, he gives them eight tremendous affirmations. Now, we're not going to deal with all of those because we're just going to take the first five verses. But you can see in the very beginning that Peter's goal here is to encourage these believers in their Christian life as they're scattered abroad all throughout Asia, as we saw last time. And persecution, some of it has already begun, but it is about to be unleashed against them in a very dramatic fashion. So let's begin with verse 1. Peter, an apostle of Jesus Christ, to those who reside as aliens, scattered throughout Pontus, Galatia, Cappadocia, Asia, Bithynia, who are chosen according to the foreknowledge of God the Father, by the sanctifying work of the Spirit, that you may obey Jesus Christ and be sprinkled with His blood. May grace and peace be yours in the fullest measure. Then he says, blessed be the God and Father of our Lord Jesus Christ, who according to His great mercy has caused us to be born again to a living hope through the resurrection of Jesus Christ from the dead, to obtain an inheritance which is imperishable, undefiled, and will not fade away, reserved in heaven for you, that is for you who are protected by the power of God through faith for a salvation ready to be revealed in the last time. Then he goes on to something else, and so we want to stop there. Now, here's the danger oftentimes of a book like this, and many of them, in fact. It's easy to get bogged down in big, gigantic, deep, broad words. Like, for example, in the book of Ephesians. We could stay in the first chapter of Ephesians for a long, long time. And so what happens if you stop at some words, you sort of lose the context of where you're headed. So I'm not going to do that in this one, as we have done in some others. I want you to get the message of the book. And so I'm going to explain what these words mean, but I want you to get the message of the book. And here's the message. The message is that when you and I go through difficult, troublesome, trying times, no matter what they are, it doesn't have to be persecution from other people, though it can be, There is a reason for us to be confident and bold and assured and triumphant through those troubles, no matter what they are. And so that is the theme we're approaching this under, and that is that we living triumphantly through troubles or through trials. And so what do you suppose he does once he identifies himself and identifies his readers? Listen to what he says. He says to you, who are elect. I want to explain what he means by elect here, but what I want you to see is in these first chapters or so here, first chapter and a half, what he wants to say is, now that you're going through this difficulty and heartache, I want you to remember something. I want you to remember what your position is. He says, I want to build for you the spiritual foundation so that no matter what happens, you can always refer back and refocus your attention on who you are and where you are. So he says, beginning. And let's read the latter part of the first verse, the second verse again, then we'll go back. He says, you who are chosen according to the foreknowledge of God the Father, by the sanctifying work of the Spirit, that you may obey Jesus Christ and be sprinkled with His blood, may grace and peace be yours in fullest measure. Now, when He says you who are chosen, you who are elected, He says, first of all, He's going to say three things in these first five verses. First of all, He's addressing them and reminding them that first of all, they are chosen or elected by the foreknowledge, listen, by the foreknowledge of God the Father. When he says elected or chosen, to be chosen out of, to be picked out of, he's simply saying that God the Father has elected them to be saved. You say, well, now wait a minute. Does that mean that God the Father has elected others to be lost? No, it does not. And there, of course, there are other people who would choose to interpret this to mean that he only elects people to service, never to salvation. But the truth is that every person who will ever be saved, who's ever been saved, has been chosen to be saved by the Lord God. You say, what about free will? You cannot separate free will and God's election. It's like two tracks. A train cannot run on a single track. It must have two. You have election on the one hand and the free will of man on the other. So who is elected? Those who are elected by the Lord Jesus Christ and respond by an act of their free will to the offer of the gospel of the Lord Jesus Christ belong to those who are the elect. So that every single believer falls into the category of the elect. There's nothing in the Bible that even begins to imply that God elects some to salvation and some to hell. Nowhere will you ever find that. So when he says you are the elect, what is he saying? He says, first of all, he says, look, addressing them, you who are chosen by God the Father. Every single one of us has been chosen. If you had not been chosen, you would not be saved. Every single one of us has been offered the gospel of Jesus Christ, and we responded. Every person who responds will respond out of an act of their own free will, but will respond to the offer of the Lord Jesus Christ. He says, to you who are chosen or elected according to the foreknowledge of God. Now, did God choose to save men on the basis of his foreknowledge of what they would do? No. Because you see, when you and I think about the foreknowledge of God, we sort of put ourselves in this position. And that is that God way back yonder looked way out yonder and decided what was going to happen way out there. The truth is, when God sees everything, he sees beginning and end all at the same time. So when we say the foreknowledge of God, God doesn't have to figure out what he's going to do in the future. That means to know beforehand, that is, before it happens. Now listen, because God knows beforehand what is going to happen does not mean that he predetermines what is going to happen. Because God knows that somebody is going to be saved does not make them saved. And because he foreknows ahead of time who is not going to be saved does not mean that he determined that they not be saved. So man has a free will to choose whether to respond to God's offer of salvation or not. And he says they were elected according to the foreknowledge of God. What Peter is trying to do here is to assure them and remind them of who they are and what their position is as they go through this persecution and trial and heartache. He says, now, according to the foreknowledge of God, And that's where we get our word prognosis. That's what the word is in the Greek. Prognosis, the prognosis, that is to know beforehand. So the doctor says the prognosis is. But I can tell you they don't know nearly as much about it as God does. According to the foreknowledge of God the Father, by the sanctifying work of the Holy Spirit. What does he mean? He means the Holy Spirit sets us apart to understand the truth and to respond to the gospel of Jesus Christ. And he sets us apart for the work of the ministry of the Lord Jesus Christ. And so he says, God the Father chose us in him. Listen, by foreknowledge. He also says in Ephesians 1, he chose us in him when? He chose you in Christ Jesus when? Before the foundation of the world. He says, the sanctifying work of the Spirit, that you may obey Jesus Christ and be sprinkled with his blood, which is the cleansing power of the blood of Jesus Christ. Now, so in the very beginning of this epistle, to assure them and to give them comfort and reassure them, he says, look who is involved in your life. Who's involved in your life? God the Father, God the Son, God the Holy Spirit. So that God the Father, God the Son, God the Holy Spirit has been, is now, and forever shall be involved in your life and mine. So he begins with reassuring them that you have been chosen by God. Listen, chosen by God, set apart by the Holy Spirit, and cleansed by the precious blood of Jesus Christ, which is his way of saying to them, look how secure you are in the Godhead. You're not out there just facing your troubles and trials and heartaches alone, but God has secured you in him, and he involves all the three persons of the Trinity. And so he says, may grace and peace be yours in the fullest measure. That is all the grace, all the goodness, and all the blessing that God can send your way. Then look, if you will, at what he says in verse 3. He says, blessed be the God and Father of our Lord Jesus Christ, who according to his great mercy has caused us to be born again. He says, first of all, we've been chosen. We have been elected by the foreknowledge, by the grace of God. Secondly, he says, we have been made to be or caused to be born again. Now, to be born again means that God does something inside the human spirit. That is, before we were born again, the Bible says we were dead in trespasses and sins. Through the work of the Holy Spirit of convicting us of our sin and revealing to us the sacrificial, all-sufficient, substitutionary death of the Lord Jesus Christ on the cross, the Holy Spirit revealed to us the truth, revealed to us our need, and brought about by the regenerating work of the Spirit what the Bible calls a new birth, that is, something happened to us whereby God says we have become new persons in Christ. Before dead in trespasses and sins, now made alive in Christ Jesus. Before it was our life, now it is his life living within us. We may act like what we used to be. We may think at times like we used to think. Our conduct may be as fleshly as it can be. But because we have been born again, we are brand new creatures in Christ Jesus, can't ever be what we were because of the new birth experience. Now, you remember in John chapter 3, Jesus' conversation with Nicodemus, except a man be born again, he cannot see the kingdom of God. Except a man be born again, he cannot see and understand the kingdom, nor can he enter into the kingdom of God. And what he's saying in this passage is this, not only have you been chosen by God, but he says you have been caused to be born again by his great mercy and not by your works. Listen, if you will. He says, not by works of righteousness which we have done, but according to his mercy he has saved us, according to Titus 3:5. According to his mercy. Now think about this for a moment. If you think about how you've been saved and how you were saved, if it were not for the great mercy of God, God took the initiative. God chose you. God chose to send the Holy Spirit to convict you of your sin. If it were not for the great mercy of God, every single one of us would be bound for eternal separation from God. There's not one thing we can ever take credit for. There isn't anything we've done. We have all been continuously responding to God's offer of grace. Not by works of righteousness, but listen, he said, but according to his great mercy, God reaching down to undeserving sinners, reaching down, revealing himself by his grace, his undeserved favor toward us, chose to bring about the new birth experience. Now, let me ask you a question. How could a five-year-old ever take any credit for being saved? Do you know how merciful God is to a five-year-old? To place that child in a home where those parents were loving and considerate and unselfish and decided to surround that child with godly parents, take them to a church where the Bible is taught, and very gently and lovingly lead that child to receive Jesus Christ as their personal Savior, and God the Father reaching down in the mind of a five-year-old child. Listen, you think about this, that God the Father in all of His infinite everything could make Himself known to a five-year-old. Let me ask you a question. How much grace and mercy did it take to save a five-year-old? Well, let's go all the way up the scale to an 80-year-old man who, having spent 80 years of his life, coming to the end of his life, somebody approaches him and presents

And look at the 80-year-old man who has spent and wasted his life. But it took the same blood of Jesus Christ, atoning death at the cross, to save the 5-year-old boy as it did the 80-year-old man. But now what about you? Think about where you might be tonight if God in His mercy had not saved you. It was God's great mercy that He sent somebody to you and confronted you with the gospel. It was God's mercy that He surrounded you with somebody who either kept telling you that you needed to be saved, or you kept hearing it. That is, God saw to it in His loving mercy to you that you had the opportunity, and God put enough pressure on you and you were wise enough to respond. But all the glory and the credit is God's. Not by works of righteousness which we've done, not by our works, but by the mercy of God. There's not a single one of us. And listen, He says the great mercy of God. And you think about how merciful God has been to you and to me and to others who have resisted Him. Let me ask you a question. How many of you resisted God? I mean, resisted Him in a very strong way before He saved you. I'm going to tell you, you know why you're saved? The great mercy of God. Suppose He'd have said, well, if that's the way you're going to act, fooey on you, and just let you die and go to hell. But listen, you resisted God and resisted God and resisted God, and it's in His great loving mercy that He persisted in sending the Holy Spirit into your life and to you through somebody or something until finally you said, yes, Lord Jesus. The great mercy with which He has brought about this whole new life for you and for me. Now listen to what He says. He says, blessed be the God and Father of our Lord Jesus Christ, who according to His great mercy has caused us to be born again to what? To a living hope. Not a dead hope, but a living hope. Now, look in verse 13 of the same chapter. Verse 13, listen to what He says. Therefore, gird your minds for action, keep sober in spirit, fix your hope, listen, fix your hope completely on the grace to be brought to you at the revelation of Jesus Christ. That is, when the Lord Jesus Christ comes and He takes us away. He says, fix your hope. Well, He says that again in a different way in verse 21. Who through Him are believers in God, who raised Him from the dead and gave Him glory, so that your faith and hope are in whom? Are in God. Chapter 3, verse 15. But sanctify Christ as Lord in your hearts, always being ready to make a defense to everyone who asks you to give an account for what? Listen to what He says in this verse. Sanctify Christ as Lord in your hearts. Always, listen now to believers, undergoing persecution. Let me say something at this point. You don't have to be in a foreign land where everybody hates God to undergo persecution. Sometimes that persecution is very subtle. In this country, lots of it goes on, but also in our daily life, Satan's continuous attacks upon us, we're all under attack because we're all living in a warfare. And here's what He says to all of us. He says, always being ready to make a defense to how many people? To everyone who asks you to give an account of the reason why you have a hope. That is, to give an account for the hope that is in you. He says you to do that. He says, yet with gentleness and reverence. Now, why would He mention hope so often in these five chapters? Because these people undergoing persecution needed hope. Now, what is He saying here? That you and I have been born again unto a living hope, listen, through the resurrection of Jesus Christ. Now, let's look at Peter for just a moment. When the Lord Jesus Christ was crucified, you'll remember before that, that Peter and those disciples had the idea they were going to be part of a kingdom, but it was going to be an earthly kingdom. And naturally, I'm sure that Peter must have thought, guess who's going to be the president? If not the president of the kingdom, guess who's going to be prime minister sitting at the right hand of Jesus? I guarantee you that Peter never thought that he was going to be out yonder somewhere as a guard in the king's court. Peter had the idea he was going to be up in the inner circle when Jesus set up His kingdom. Then what happened? He saw the Lord Jesus crucified, and what happened? All of his dreams and all of his goals and all of his imagination were shattered right there on the cross. Not only that, the fact that he had denied the Lord Jesus Christ put him in a great sense of depression. I believe for a short period of time he repented of that sin, but still there was this awful sense

0: of disillusionment. Jesus Christ, who claimed to be the Messiah, he confessed him to be the Messiah. Now, here he is, having been crucified on the cross. And on occasion, if you remember what Peter said, he said, I'm just going fishing. Now, what is it that changed Peter's whole outlook? It was when they said, Peter, he has risen just as he said. And who are the two disciples that went running to the tomb? Peter and whom? John. Who outran whom? John outran Peter, but when they got to the tomb, who went rushing inside? Peter did. And what do you suppose lit the dying coals of his hope? It was the fact that that tomb was absolutely empty, and all of those shattered dreams suddenly came back together again, because Peter said, now he had a hope. And what was it that gave him hope but the resurrection of Jesus Christ? Now, you and I are around death constantly, people dying all the time. What is your hope based on but the fact that Jesus Christ not only made the promise, rose from the dead? It is the fact that you and I believe in a resurrected, living Christ. Suppose the Christian religion was like this, that you believe everything you believe about Jesus, but he never rose from the dead. Let's eliminate that whole section of doctrine. You believe all the things he said, but he never rose from the dead. He'd be like other teachers and other rabbis and so forth. And so if somebody said, well, why do you believe what you believe about this coming of Christ and one of these days and this heaven and all the rest that you, and this answer, what is your basis for believing that? Well, there was a time when Jesus Christ was on the earth about 33 years and he died. Well, he died. Yes, he died. Well, what's the basis of your hope? Well, he said he was going to come again one of these days. Well, when did he die? Oh, about 2,000 years ago. Have you seen him since? No. Any evidence that he's alive? Well, what is the basis of your hope? Friend, did you realize that only Christians have any basis whatsoever for any hope of life beyond this one that has anything about it that you and I would desire? You and I are the only ones. Only believers have a living, vibrant hope, because our hope is based upon the visible, unquestionable, undeniable, historical resurrection of the living Christ. And that's why we sing, I know that he lives, because he lives where? In our heart. Jesus Christ rose from the dead, ascended to the Father's right hand, and through the power of the Holy Spirit, he's now living within you and me. And you and I have the hope within us because we have the witness of the Holy Spirit of the living God on the inside of us, that Jesus Christ's life has become our life. And we are not scared of death, because we know the sting has been taken from it. And you and I are living. Listen, we are living in the person of Jesus Christ. He is within us. He conquered death. And if he conquered it, he says he has given to all of us the assurance that we too shall conquer it. Now, for those who are undergoing persecution and facing the possibility of death, what a tremendously encouraging word. But now listen to what he said. He said, by his great mercy, he has brought about this new birth experience, that now we're new creatures in Christ Jesus. Now we have a living hope brought about by the resurrection of Jesus Christ. Listen. He says, we have been born again to what? Born again to a living hope through the resurrection, to obtain an inheritance which is imperishable, undefiled, will not fade away, reserved in heaven for you. Now, in Ephesians, for example, he talks about our inheritance in the first chapter. You recall in verse 11, he says, in him also we have obtained an inheritance. That is, it's already ours, having been predestined according to his purpose. Now, when you look at the word predestination in the Bible, we are predestined, in verse 5, to the adoption of sons. He says we've been predestined to our inheritance. And he says, if you'll recall, in Romans chapter 8, in the 8th chapter, the 29th verse, he says that, for whom he foreknew, he also predestined to be conformed to his likeness. He says, predestined to be conformed to his likeness. So he says here, this inheritance of ours is an inheritance that you and I can be assured of, because he says in the first chapter of Ephesians, He says, of the Holy Spirit who is given as a pledge of our inheritance. That is, we have an inheritance. We have been born again to a living hope, to an inheritance which he says, this is the nature of it. It's imperishable, it's undefiled, it's not going to fade away, reserved in heaven for you. That is, every single believer has an inheritance promised by the living God, already has our name upon it. He says, there's no way for it to ever become tarnished. There's no way for it to ever just fade away. No way for it to be destroyed. It is protected and reserved in heaven for us. Now listen, he says, you and I have been chosen, elected by God. He says, you and I have been born again. And then he says in verse 5, we have also, or we are protected by the power of God. Now, when you're going through troubled times, these are encouraging words. What am I to do? Here's the whole principle of what Peter's trying to say. Now, facing troubles and heartaches and tribulations and trials, he said, affirm these three great truths. Number one, you have been elected by Almighty God the Father. Secondly, he says you have been born again by the Spirit of the living God through the atoning death of Jesus Christ. And thirdly, he says, you are now being guarded, protected. You are being made safe by the power of God through faith. That is, every single one of us, we don't have to worry about what's going to happen to us because the Bible says that we are being guarded by the Lord God. The Bible says the angel of the Lord encamps. I mean, he's got the whole camp out there, encamps around about those who fear him. So that the only way anything can ever touch one of us is, first of all, it's got to get through God. We're guarded. We're protected. Let me ask you something. Can the devil ever penetrate, sneak in under, overcome in any fashion the protection that Almighty God has surrounded us with? No way. You and I have been protected, and we are living in the protection of God. Now watch this. The scripture says that you and I are in whom? In Christ Jesus. And the Bible says that who's in us? Christ is in us. So that if you and I are in him and he is in us, the only way for anything to get through to us, first of all, it's got to get through to him. What he's saying here, he does not want these people to be afraid. But he wants them to focus their attention upon who they are and where they are. They've been elected by God the Father. They have been born again to a living hope and into and unto an inheritance that will never fade away. And he says to reassure them that they're going to get the inheritance that God has reserved for them, that as long as they're on earth, they are protected by the dunamis, by the power of Almighty God. Listen, that is protected by the omnipotence of God. Therefore, whatever's ours, we're not going to lose. Does that mean that a Christian's never going to go through a difficult time? Does that mean a Christian will never be martyred? No. Because it may be that God may choose to allow martyrdom for many believers. Does that mean that the devil sneaked through, got through, and did his thing? No, it does not. Now listen to me carefully. When you hear people giving the devil credit for destroying a child of God, I mean physically. Well, the devil did it. What does this say? First of all, we've been elected by God. Secondly, we've been born again into a living hope, unto an inheritance that is reserved in heaven for us, who are safeguarded by Almighty God's power. Now, if you and I are protected by the power of God, nothing sneaks in, no demonology, no satanic infiltration beneath God's great protection. The only thing that can touch us is what God Almighty allows. I may not understand everything he allows, but he says in Romans 8:28 that God is engineering your circumstances and mine. And he says he's going to engineer our circumstances so that we will always come out the winner. And no matter what we face in life, we are going to win ultimately. We may go through tribulations, trials, heartaches. We may be persecuted. We may lose our life for the cause of Christ. But listen, he says, nothing happens apart from the protective, sovereign power of omnipotence who has chosen to live within you and live within me. Therefore, we can face whatever we need to face triumphantly absolutely confident that only what God allows will come into our life. Now, as I said before, I may not like it. I may have to weep over it. I may tell God I don't like it. But if I believe what the Bible teaches, every single believer is being kept by the power of God. Now, if I choose to sin against God, then I'm going to be chastised. But that doesn't mean that God has let me loose. You see, here's the problem. Those folks who believe that you can be saved and be lost again, this is the way they see it. They see them holding on to God and God holding on to them. You know, man, as long as I endure, as long as I hang in there, I'm going to be saved. Because my salvation depends upon my conduct or my performance. And as long as I'm doing the things I ought to do, I'm doing my part, God's going to do His part. But when I choose to let go, then God lets go. Let me tell you the way God does it. An eternal, omnipotent grip. And it doesn't make any difference what you are doing. My friend, He says you are protected unto the inheritance which the Holy Spirit has sealed you for, and you can't ever be lost. It is the blood of Jesus Christ that says, I am forever and eternally a child of God, and it makes no difference what the devil and all of his demons and all tribulation, all heartache, and all troubles do. Listen, it doesn't make any difference what happens. You can't shake loose the grip of omnipotence. And what He's saying to these people is simply this. As you undergo and as you go through difficulty, you walk in it confidently. That you have been chosen by Almighty God. You are a chosen child of the living God. You have been born again into a whole new life, and therefore you have become a part of the family of God, born into the family of God. Not only that, that family of God has a living hope, an eternal inheritance which is yours and will be yours forever one of these days. It's there waiting for you. And until you get that, acclaim it, He says Almighty God has committed Himself to protect you until Jesus calls you home. Now suppose all hell was going to break loose about 5 days from now, and you knew that persecution was going to flourish in this city. What would you want to know? What would you want to be focusing your attention on? How are you going to escape it? No. But now on the basis of who I am, I need to recall the fact that I'm chosen by God. I'm one of His. Born into a whole new kingdom, so no matter what happens, I'm walking on a different level in this crowd anyway. And thirdly, only what God Almighty allows is going to touch me. So if God sees fit for me to be martyred, I'm just going to get my reward quicker. I'm heading to heaven. And you see, what did Paul say? I have been what? Crucified. To this world, to all of its allurements and everything else, he said, I've been crucified. You see, the problem is sometimes you and I are a little bit too much alive to what's around us. And if we have really and truly surrendered, submitted, yielded everything to Jesus Christ, you know what happens? A man or woman who has laid it all down. I mean, you have yielded it all. You've laid down your ambitions, your goals. You have laid it all. Whatever God wants to give back, that's His business, but you've laid it all down. Your finances, your relationships, you've laid it all down. That is, He's got it all. Do you know when He's got it all, what you don't do? You don't worry about what you have given to the Lord God. If He's got it, it's up to Him to deal with it, and He's responsible. Whatever I turn over to God, you see, He says He wants everything turned over to Him. When you turn it over to Him, who's responsible for handling it? He is. Do you know why we worry and fret and fume? I'll tell you why. Because we still have our hands gripped around some things that we are yet to surrender to Almighty God. You want to go through heartache? You want to go through troubles and trials triumphantly? Then you focus your attention upon who you are, but at the same time, you've got to yield what you have. When you lay it all down, including your life, what really matters? My goodness, you've already been chosen by Almighty God. You've already been born again to a brand new life. He's getting you ready for heaven. Guarded unto the coming of the Lord Jesus Christ. But let me ask you a question. Have you ever been saved? That is, have you ever placed your trust in Christ? Have you ever been born again? You say, well, suppose I'm not elected. That's none of your business. If you said, well, God, I'd have been saved if I'd have known whether I was elected or not, that'll never hold any water in judgment, brother. That's not the issue. The issue is you're being presented with the gospel. And the question is, do you know that you're saved? Has there ever been a time that you know that you've been born again by the grace of God? And if you can't say, yes, I have, then my friend, you need to settle that tonight, because you don't, everything we've said doesn't even, has no relationship whatsoever to you. You're on your own. When you're without Christ, you're living in a world all alone. I don't care how many friends you've got. I don't care how many folks around you. The truth is that for all practical purposes, you are alone when you're separated from God. Do you know tonight that you can point to some time in your life where you placed your trust in Jesus Christ for the forgiveness of your sins, and you said, yes, I am receiving Jesus Christ as my personal Savior? If not, you have no hope, separated from God, doomed to an eternity, which the Bible calls the lake of fire. And the truth is that you're a walking dead man or a walking dead woman, wherein in times past, dead in trespasses and sins, but now alive in Him. If you've never trusted Him, I want to ask you, my friend, to make that decision tonight. Not tomorrow, not next week, not next month, not next year, but tonight. Because I can tell you, going through difficulties and heartaches and trials and troubles and persecutions, will you be ready? Not if you're not saved, you won't. Do you know why folks booze it up, drug it up, and everything else? That's their substitute for living in the grace of God. And it doesn't work. It just compounds their problems. And so I want to ask you, don't compound your problem. Why don't you just surrender your life to Jesus Christ tonight and be saved? We're going to pray for you, and we're going to invite you to Him this evening. Father, in Jesus' name, we're grateful. Grateful indeed that we've been chosen. Grateful indeed that you predestined. Grateful indeed that you knew beforehand. Grateful indeed that you brought about the new birth in our life, and that you have come through the Holy Spirit to live within us to be our divine protection. So we're settled in where we are, Father, but we're thinking about those who have no hope, no assurance, no confidence, just living their lives apart from all hope of anything good for eternity. I want to ask you tonight, Father, in Jesus' name, would you speak to that somebody who needs to decide tonight, I will give my life to Christ, for I have no promise, no hope, and no assurance, and no confidence. Thank you for loving us, Father. In Jesus' name, amen.
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2: The grace and mercy of God never fail. Here's a moment with Charles Stanley.
3: God is a God of grace and mercy and love and goodness and kindness toward us. And all of us who have been saved realize we were saved by the grace of God. That means by His unmerited, that is, His undeserved love and favor toward us as a result of sending His Son, the Lord Jesus Christ, to the cross to die for our sin. We realize we didn't deserve that. That is a gift of His grace. We're quick to understand that. Sometimes we forget to realize that everything else that comes our way is also the result of God's grace and love and mercy toward us. You say, well, what about those difficult times, those times that we don't like? Well, sometimes those also are gifts of God's goodness and love and mercy and grace toward us. Now, we don't realize why He sends them. We don't particularly like it. We don't like the nature of it. We don't like the timing of it. We don't like anything about it. And then as time goes by, we look back and realize God was just loving us. He was preventing us from doing something that would have wrecked our lives. We were heading in a direction that God knew was not wise. And so even the difficult times, those times that we don't understand, are also oftentimes acts of His love and grace and mercy.
2: Learn more about God's perfect and inexhaustible grace at intouch.org.
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0: If you're asleep and all of a sudden your alarm system, your burglar alarm system, begins to blare out and scream out in the night, you would consider that a warning. And more than likely, you would get up and see what was going on. If you're driving down the expressway and all of a sudden on your dashboard, where it says oil pressure, the red light comes on against the blinking, you would consider that a warning and would probably pull over to the side of the road and see what's going on. When you drive up to a railroad crossing, and when you're approaching it, and the red light begins to flash, and the bell begins to ring, and the arm goes down, that's a warning. There's a train coming. Now, only a foolish person ignores warnings. And all through the Bible, in the life of the Lord Jesus Christ, in the Gospels, Jesus continuously issued warnings to mankind concerning life after death. Now, your burglar alarm could go off with a false alarm. Your light on your dash could light up and it mean nothing. Or it could be that when you get to the railroad crossing, there's no train coming. But my friend, Jesus never issued a false alarm. Every time he gave a warning, he gave a warning because man is in danger of something. And in the 16th chapter of Luke, he gives three warnings. And I want you to turn there, if you will, because I want us to consider one of those warnings. And the title of this message is A Solemn Warning to Those Who Reject Jesus Christ. A Solemn Warning to Those Who Reject Jesus Christ. In the first part of this chapter, there is a warning to those who are wealthy. In the second part is a warning to those about divorce and remarriage. And thirdly, there is a warning concerning life after death. And listen to what he says beginning in verse 19. This is not a parable. This is what Jesus, who is in eternity past with the Father, has seen. So he's giving us an account. Verse 19. There was a certain rich man, and he habitually dressed in purple and fine linen, gaily living in splendor every day. And a certain poor man named Lazarus was laid at his gate, covered with sores, and longing to be fed with the crumbs which were falling from the rich man's table. Besides, even the dogs were coming and licking his sores. Now it came about that the poor man died, and he was carried away by the angels to Abraham's bosom. And the rich man also died and was buried. And in Hades he lifted up his eyes, being in torment, and saw Abraham far away and Lazarus in his bosom. And he cried out and said, Father Abraham, have mercy on me, and send Lazarus, that he may dip the tip of his finger in water and cool off my tongue, for I am in agony in this flame. But Abraham said, Child, remember that during your life you received your good things, and likewise Lazarus' bad things, but now he is being comforted here, and you're in agony. And besides all this, between us and you, there is a great chasm, a great gulf, fixed, in order that those who wish to come over from here to you may not be able, and that none may cross over from there to us. And he said, Then I beg you, Father, that you send to my father's house, for I have five brothers, that he may warn them, lest they also come to this place of torment. But Abraham said, They have Moses and the prophets, let them hear them. But he said, No, Father Abraham, but if someone goes to them from the dead, they will repent. But he said to him, If they do not listen to Moses and the prophets, neither will they be persuaded if someone rises from the dead. This story is given as a warning to men concerning life after death. It isn't just a story. It is not a parable. It is a warning of things to come for those who reject the Lord Jesus Christ. Now, there are two little warnings I want to give you before we deal with this passage of Scripture. The first one is this. We must beware not to let our emotions decide for us what God can and what He cannot do, what God will or will not do. Secondly, as we consider this passage, we must be willing to interpret the Word of God just exactly the way God says it, and not try to explain away what God never intends us to explain away, nor to add to what God does not tell us. So we must be true to the Word of God, and at the same time, not allow our emotions to become so overwhelming
3: that we begin to fit God into a certain mold of what He can and what He cannot do. Because this warning is a warning concerning life after death for those who die without Jesus Christ. Now, I want this to be simple, plain, straightforward, very clear. I want us to use the terminology that Jesus uses so that you and I know what to expect, and we know how to share with someone else what they can expect if they choose to live their life leaving God out of it, telling God to stay out of their life, warning them that one of these days God's going to accept their invitation and choose to stay out of their life for all eternity. No amount of explanations, no reasoning, philosophically, theologically, rationally, can ever explain away a place of future punishment. In the last message preached along this line, the title of which was Objections to Belief in Eternal Punishment, we discussed the reasons why there is a hell, a place of eternal separation from God, and we considered the major arguments that people offer who choose not to believe there is such a place. What does the Bible say about this place called hell? Well, first of all, let me give you four words that are found in the Bible that describe this place. One of them is called Sheol. That's the Old Testament word. The second one is the word Hades, mentioned in our scripture here. A third word is Tartarus, where the fallen angels have been reserved in judgment, or rather in punishment, in torment, until the judgment, where they will be ultimately cast in the lake of fire. And then the word Gehenna, which was a word Jesus used, taken from the valley of Hinnom outside of Jerusalem, where they burned the rubbish and it burned day and night. And so he likened the place of future punishment to that. It is also interesting to note here that most everything you and I know about future punishment is what Jesus told us. As you read the epistles, they make reference to it, and some things are stated there. But most of what we know is what Jesus said. Now listen to me carefully. This is Jesus, the Son of God, who was before His earthly birth, in eternity past with God the Father, knowing everything the Father knew. So He's not telling us something He thinks. Jesus is issuing a solemn warning concerning those who die and face life after death. And the first thing He says to us here is this, that hell, or this place of future punishment, is a place. It is not a state of the mind, it is a place. It is not somebody's thinking, it is a definite place. Listen to what He says here. Verse 22. Now it came about that the poor man died, and he was carried away by the angels to Abraham's bosom. I'm going to explain that. And the rich man also died and was buried, and in Hades, in torment, he lifted up his eyes, being in torment, and saw Abraham far away and Lazarus in his bosom. Now what is this Abraham's bosom? Turn, if you will, just over a few pages to Luke chapter 23. And you'll recall when Jesus is hanging there on the cross, right before He dies, He has been crucified between two thieves, and one of them rails upon Him and accuses Him. The other one cries out for mercy and says, Jesus, remember me when you come into your kingdom. And Jesus said to him, truly I say to you, today you shall be with me in paradise. In the mind of the nation of Israel, in the mind of the Jew, Abraham was where paradise was. So when He says, today thou shalt be with me in paradise, and they looked over into Abraham's bosom or paradise are the same place. Not a state of the mind, but the same place. When you look at these four words, Sheol, Gehenna, Tartarus, Hades, all four of these words are four words that refer to a place of suffering and torment. But listen carefully, the eternal lake of fire, where the false beast and the prophet, where Satan and all the fallen angels and every unbeliever will spend eternity, is called just that, the lake of fire. We'll come into that a little later. All of these places are temporary places of suffering, listen carefully,
5: until the great white throne judgment in Revelation chapter 20, where all shall be judged according to their works. And then their suffering will be by degrees according to the way they've lived here in earth. So, Abraham's bosom, paradise, is now with God. When the Lord Jesus Christ was crucified and was buried and rose, he took the final sin offering, his own precious blood, into the presence of the Father, offered it as the final atoning sacrifice for all the sin of all mankind, for all ages, past, present, and future. The Lamb of God was finally slain, and forgiveness was provided for. Now, Abraham's bosom, paradise, is now in the presence of God. That's why Paul said, absent from the body, present with the Lord. Those who die without Christ, torment is still there. Hades is still there. And ultimately, the Bible says in Revelation chapter 20 that it too shall be cast into the lake of fire, which shall burn forever. Not many people I know of like to talk about hell or torment or suffering. They love to talk about the love of God, the joy, the peace, the happiness, the mercy, the kindness of God. That's their kind of God. My friend, what you have to ask yourself is this. Is your God Jehovah God, the God of the Bible? Or is your God one that you have formulated to meet your emotional needs because you cannot stand the idea of a God who would allow you to make a choice to shut him out of your life until finally he agrees and gives you what you want and allows you to shut him out forever and ever and ever? The issue is, what did Jesus say about this place as he describes it in an issue of a solemn warning to those who will reject him? He says it is a definite place. He describes it here as a place. All the four words I described a few moments all represent places. Hell is a place. The lake of fire is a place. The second thing I want you to notice about his description is that it is a place of punishment. Now, I want us to ask ourselves the question, what kind of punishment? You and I cannot add to the Scriptures what the Scriptures do not say, nor can we subtract from them what they said. I'm going to give you a list of 10 words in a few moments, all of which are words that describe the future punishment of those who reject Jesus Christ as their Savior. Now, we're talking about this same loving Savior who took the children to his bosom, who forgave sin, who stretched out both of his arms on the cross and died bearing the sin of all humanity upon him. We're talking about this same Christ. These are his words. This is his testimony to humanity as a warning of a place you do not want to spend eternity. How is this place described? Well, let's go back for just a moment and think about the life of the Lord Jesus and his crucifixion. And you'll recall what the Bible says about the death of Jesus. The Bible says that he came to give his life a ransom for many. And the Bible says that he himself bore our sins in his body on the cross, that we may die to sin and live to righteousness. For by his wounds, by his suffering, his death, you and I were healed. That is, forgiven of our sin and all that comes with that. All the healing that we experience comes through the cross. Now listen carefully. He himself bore in his body our sins. Again, he says in 1 Peter chapter 3, verse 18, for Christ also died for sins once and for all, the just, the sinless, for the unjust, the sinful, in order that he may bring us to God, reconcile us back to God, that he might bring us to him, having put to death in the flesh, been put to death in the flesh, but made alive in the Spirit. Think and listen to me carefully. When the Lord Jesus Christ died on the cross, what was he doing? He was bearing the sin of all mankind. What was the penalty of sin but death? Physical death, spiritual death, eternal. That is the second death the Bible describes in Revelation 20. The wages of sin is death. Jesus on the cross, in those moments when he was dying and when he died, he suffered in those moments the death, the torment, the pain that a person suffers who dies eternally separated from God. Now look at the little inclination, or look at the little implication here. We get just a little insight into this when we look at it, that is death. When he died, the Bible says they drove nails or spikes into his hands. That is, they placed his hand on that Roman cross, put a spike on it, and with one powerful hammer blow, they drove it right into the nail, right through his hand, into that wooden cross. And just as much as if somebody did you that day, you and I would suffer the same agony and the pain, and we would cry out in utter agony when they placed both of them there, drove one through the ankles or through the feet, jammed a crown of thorns into his scalp, and he began to bleed all over. The Bible says that from 12 o'clock noon till 3 o'clock in the afternoon, the sky turned black like midnight. Here he was, separated from those he loved this most, the most. Here's his mother, his apostles. And then finally, God the Father. Now remember this. God the Father, with whom he had lived in eternity past in perfect oneness of relationship, with whom he had lived in perfect fellowship on these 33 years on this earth, suddenly the Father turns his back upon him and Jesus cries out. Notice, Jesus doesn't cry out, "My God, my God, the pain in my hands, the pain in my feet, the pain in my head." He cries out, my God, why hast thou forsaken me?" It was the being forsaken by God the Father that was the most traumatic and most like eternal punishment that Jesus suffered. But in his very death, he suffered the pangs, he suffered the agony, he suffered the separation of eternal punishment. He took just a glimpse of it. He took a little bit of it. But enough to have suffered in your behalf and my behalf for all of us. He was the scapegoat. He was the sacrifice. He was the substitute in your behalf and mine. Jesus died in your place and mine. He is issuing before his death a solemn warning of what men can expect if they die and reject his offer of salvation. But then Jesus, before his death, gave us some very specific words that were words of warning to those who die without him. So I want us to look at them here for just a moment. Back to Luke chapter 16. Describing the death or describing the punishment of this man who went to torment. Now, this story really doesn't have anything to do with rich or poor. It just so happens that Jesus chose these two men. Riches don't send a man to torment and poverty doesn't send him to heaven. It depends upon his relationship to Christ. But I want you to listen to these words now that Jesus uses. If you go down to verse 24, it says, "He cried and said, Father Abraham, have mercy on me and send Lazarus that he may dip the tip of his finger in water and cool off my tongue, for I am in agony in this flame." Agony. The agony as if in a flame. Secondly, go back up to verse 23. "And in Hades he lifted up his eyes, being in" what? "Being in torment." He is in agony. He is in torment. He is suffering indescribable pain. Then go over to Matthew chapter 25. And listen, if you will, to verse 30 as Jesus is describing, also issuing a solemn warning as he talks about the misuse of life here and now. He says in verse 30, "And cast out the worthless slave into outer darkness. Into that place there shall be weeping and gnashing of teeth." It is not only a place of agony, a place of torment, but a place of darkness and a place of crying, a place of weeping. A place, he says, where there shall be the grinding of the teeth, gnashing of teeth. We're describing the place of future punishment for those who reject the Lord Jesus Christ. Then he says it is a place of unquenchable fire. That is, you can't put the fire out. In Mark chapter 9, verse 43 and 44. A place of unquenchable fire. And notice, if you will, in this 16th chapter, that the man who died and went to torment did not say, "Would you send over enough water to put out the flames?" Because he knew it was unquenchable. Nor did he say, would you please get me out of this place? Because he knew next that it is a place that is fixed. There is no escape. He said, rather, would you send somebody to my home, to my family, and tell my brothers, you don't want to come to a place like this. In fact, Jesus said it is a place of remembrance. Listen to what he said. Verse 25, but Abraham said, child, remember that during your lifetime, man, you had everything going your way, but this man didn't. A place of remembrance. What do you think a person's going to remember when they get to hell? They're going to remember the opportunities they had to be saved. It may be amazing how many sermons they remember. How many times they remember being off at a track, turning off the television when some preacher was on preaching the gospel. How many times they sat there in their living room or their den and listened but turned it off and got busy doing something else to get it out of their mind. How many times they heard it on the radio but said, I don't want to hear that. How many times people tried to share their faith but they said, I'm not ready for that now. They're going to remember their opportunities of being saved. Remember how many times they rejected the Lord Jesus Christ. How they refused to read the Bible. How they refused to get involved in any kind of religion, or especially the Christian faith. Remember, remember, remember, remember. Listen, would you not agree that sometimes remembrance is tormenting? There's some things we like to forget in life forever. But I believe that the place of torment is going to be a place of remembrance where you don't forget. He says it's going to be a place of remembrance. It is going to be a place, Jesus said. Look in Matthew chapter 5. For so often people say, well, I just believe in the Sermon on the Mount. That's what I live by. And so I don't really believe all the rest of that stuff in the Bible, but just give me the Sermon on the Mount. Well, Jesus said one of the strongest things he ever said about torment in the Sermon on the Mount, chapter 5, he said, verse 29. He says, hell is so bad. Torment is so terrible. He says, avoid it at any cost, even at this cost, verse 29. If your right eye makes you stumble, tear it out, throw it from you. It is better for you that one of your parts of your body perish than that your whole body be thrown into hell. If your right hand makes you stumble, cut it off and throw it from you, for it's better for you that if one of the parts of your body perish than for your whole body to go to hell. Jesus said, listen, figuratively speaking, he's saying here, it's better for you to go through life maimed. No hands, no eyes, no feet, whatever it takes. The one thing you don't want to do is end up in the place called the lake of fire where you suffer eternally for getting your way. You say, what do you mean getting your way? Getting your way. God, I don't want you in my life. I don't have time for you now. No place for you in my life. When a man dies separated from God, he gets his way. God allows him to have his way. No place for God in his life. And he spends eternity separated from God, which is one of those words here, separation. Separation from his family, separation from heaven or paradise then, separation from heaven, separation from God. And let me tell you what I believe one of the worst things is going to be about standing in the great white throne judgment in the presence of Jesus Christ being rewarded. Listen, being rewarded for all the works. In the great white throne judgment, salvation won't be an issue. You'll only be in that judgment because you've rejected Christ. He says, their men shall be judged according to their works. The books are going to be open. And God has a valid account of what we have done and what we have failed to do. In the judgment seat of Christ, only believers are going to be there. And we're going to be rewarded for our good works. And we will lose our reward. We will suffer the loss of reward because of our sins. But in the great white throne judgment, when the lake of fire is opened following that, he says, men shall be judged by their works. You imagine standing in the presence of the Lord Jesus Christ in all of his glory, which is indescribable, all of his majesty, all of the brightness of the light of his holiness, all of the beauty of it all, and maybe even getting a glimpse. I don't know that. I can't say that for sure. Even getting a glimpse of heaven and then being banished forever and ever and ever, never to see the face of God again, never to see any of that again, absolutely and totally banished into a life of darkness where a person will spend hopelessly and helplessly, never ending, with no hope of escape ever and ever and ever and ever. Oh, I know what you're saying. You're saying, oh, how could God do that? You need to listen to the last sermon. Because you see, the way a man dies, that's the way his mind is fixed. This man isn't saying, I've changed my mind. I want to get out of this place. I do receive you. No, when a man chooses to reject the Lord Jesus Christ and dies in that state of mind, his mind is fixed. I want no part of God. What happens is God ultimately grants man what he asked for, and the consequences of sin reach their ultimate conclusion, and a man is judged, and a man is consigned to what he asked for. Because he chose to reject the other place, he is consigned to a place called hell. A place of loneliness, a place of regret, but a place wherein men are going to be and women are going to be judged according to their works, and therefore there are going to be levels of suffering. That's why there has to be a judgment. And sometimes we say, well, the Bible says it is appointed unto man once to die, and after this the judgment, as if the judgment is the next thing that follows. It doesn't. We die today, we're with the Lord, not judged at that moment. Here's the reason we're not judged at that moment, why no one is judged until the final two judgments. First of all, you and I never know, and the effect of our lives is not complete. When all of life is over, the last ripple of influence that your life will ever send out, regardless of where it is, the last ripple will reach the last shore, and then the final, genuine, true accounting of your life will be finished. When a lost man dies, he isn't judged then. He's sent to torment to suffer. The great white throne judgment, he is judged. Again, the last ripple of his ungodly life reaches the last shore of his influence, and then God judges him for the influence that he has had throughout a lifetime of rebellion and disobedience to God. The judgment will be absolutely perfect and fair and right in the eyes of God. And at that time, in the right in the eyes of men. He says, for example, it will be more tolerable for Sodom and Gomorrah on the day of judgment than for you, he said to the city there in Matthew chapter 11. He said, some shall suffer more stripes than others in Luke chapter 12. So that the judgment will determine the degree of suffering. So Jesus made it very clear as a warning. He's done everything in his power. Everything in his power to keep men out of the place of eternal suffering, except to force their will and to violate their free will. But he says this is the way he sees it. A place of agony and suffering and torment and darkness and tears and anguish and separation and hopelessness and helplessness. A place where there'll be degrees of suffering. That is the Word of God. You don't like it? I don't like it either. That isn't even the issue. The issue is this. If your house is on fire, and I know that it's on fire, you wouldn't want me to just walk down the street and say, well, that's your tough luck, buddy. You'd want me to come running in and awaken you out of your bed and tell you that the whole top floor of your house is engulfed in flames and do my best to rescue you lest you be consumed in the smoke and flames. You and I are living and walking around people every day who do not believe the testimony of Jesus Christ, the incarnate Son of God. They do not believe the witness of the Bible. They absolutely refuse to acknowledge the testimony of their own conscience, and they spurn the wooing of the Holy Spirit. It is your responsibility and mine before God to warn them and to assure them that Jesus Christ will save them, but likewise to warn them that if they reject the offer of salvation, they choose by an act of their rejection to spend eternity separated from God. Now I want you to listen carefully to what I'm going to tell you. Here is the whole gospel in a paragraph form. Here it all is. Everything you and I believe, everything we'll ever get from God is wrapped up in what I'm about to tell you. Are you listening? Say amen. Because of the sinless, hopeless, helpless condition of rebellious mankind, God the Father, incarnate in His Son, Jesus Christ, the Son of God, born of a virgin, sinless and absolutely perfect, came into this world for the primary reason of dying on a cross. That was God-man dying on the cross. On that cross was placed all the sin of all mankind for all the ages of time. In the dying of Jesus Christ on the cross, bearing the weight and the guilt and the penalty for all of our sin, He bore and paid in full. Listen to that. He paid in full. He stamped it in full, paid in full, your sin debt, past, present, and future. When He died and was buried and ascended, He went to the Father. Offered the blood of His own death before the Father as the final payment, the Lamb of God, which takes away the sin of the world. His death and His sacrificial payment was accepted. The resurrection of Jesus Christ is proof of that. And in the acceptance of Jesus Christ, His only begotten Son, is full payment of our sin. Every single person who accepts His death as payment for their sin and receives Him personally as their Savior experiences the eradication, the forgiveness, the blotting out of all debt for their sin, past, present, and future, and they are eternally a child of God, stamped, sealed by the Holy Spirit of promise unto the day of redemption, and they forever shall be a child of God, now indwelt by the very person of Jesus Christ through the Holy Spirit, and forever and ever and ever and ever, when time ceases, for all eternity, a child of the living God. That is the whole doctrine of the atonement. Now, my friend, no works. You say, well, what about your conduct? As a believer, I'm to live a godly life. If I don't, I will be chastised here in this life. If I disobey God, the nature of sin. You see, the natural consequences of sin are going to catch up with me. It isn't a vengeful God up there doing something to us. It is the nature of sin. It is the normal, natural outflow of the consequences of sin for which I have to deal with if I disobey Him. But in the area of eternity, life after death, once you become a child of God, it is what He did, not what you're going to do. He says that you and I have been clothed in the righteousness of Jesus Christ. Therefore, He always sees us under the blood. Therefore, I do not have to work to be saved. I cannot suffer enough. Listen, to suffer to be saved goes against the whole concept of the virgin birth and the incarnate birth of Jesus Christ. The only person who can suffer for sin is a sinless, perfect one, and the only person who could fit that category is the person of Jesus Christ. There is no purgatory. There is a place of torment where men will suffer until the great white throne judgment, in which men shall then be judged, and their suffering, which is for eternity, will be by degrees according to their works. For a believer to die today, all of us are imperfect. All of us commit sins. All of us make mistakes. All of us blow it at times. He says we're the children of God, growing in our Christian experience, absent from the body, present with the Lord. Listen. If you have accepted Jesus Christ as your personal Savior, you may not have fully understood what I just told you, my friend, but you can accept that as the living truth of the Word of God. You are free from all eternal suffering once you've placed your faith in the all-sufficient, substitutionary, vicarious death of Jesus Christ, the Son of God. This was given as a warning. The 16th chapter is a warning to men who die without Christ. But I want to tell you, there's no place you get into for a season, and then finally, you escape. Turn to Revelation chapter 20, and let's look at a couple of verses quickly here. Revelation chapter 20, as he's describing this final place called the lake of fire. Verse 10 says, the devil who deceived them was thrown into the lake of fire and brimstone, where the beast and the false prophet are also, and they will be tormented day and night forever and ever. Verse 14, and death, or the grave, no more death after this, and Hades, torment, were thrown into the lake of fire. This is the ultimate place men will spend eternity without Christ. This is the second death, the lake of fire. And if anyone's name was not found written in the book of life, he was thrown into the lake of fire. And the way to get your name in the book of life is to receive the Lord Jesus Christ as your Savior, and He becomes your life. Now, my friend,

0: banished forever from the presence of God and your loved ones? That is a solemn warning Jesus gave me. Isn't it interesting that he didn't go into great explanation about any of those words? He just said, this is the way it's going to be. And isn't it also interesting that God does not spend his time in the Bible defending what he proclaims? He makes the statement and offers it to men. Now listen to me. There's only one way to get to heaven and only one way to avoid what we just said. And the way to do that is to confess your sins before God. That is, repent of your sins. That is, you're willing to let God turn you around. That is, to have a change of attitude about the way you've been living and recognize that you need to be forgiven of your sins and that you must receive Jesus Christ by faith as your personal Savior, that your works... You can join 10 churches. You can be baptized by immersion, sprinkling, or pouring. You can work till you are old in your life, and you can suffer forever. You'll never work your way into heaven. It is a gift offered by God through His grace. It is what Jesus has already provided for you. And my friend, you have this offer. If you're willing to accept by faith the Lord Jesus Christ as your personal Savior, the confession and repentance of your sins, you can be saved right where you are, right where you sit, where you're driving, whatever you may be doing, you can be saved right now. If you're willing simply to ask Him to forgive you and tell Him that you're a sinner, that you've sinned against Him, and tell Him that you're accepting His death of His Son on the cross as full payment of your sin, and you are turning your life over to Him, then, my friend, the Bible says that you'll be forgiven of your sin, your name written in the Lamb's Book of Life, and forever and ever you belong to God. And you're not going to die and suffer. You're going to die and spend eternity with Him. What about it? Now, I want you to think about something. In the next 3 to 5 minutes, your whole eternity is hanging in the balance. Your whole eternity is hanging in the balance. Because you see, if you've never trusted Jesus Christ as your Savior, you may have the urge to turn off the radio or punch that button on your tape recorder and say, I don't want to hear any more of that. So my friend, the next few moments could be the next few most important moments in your life. Where you either turn God down one last time or forever, or you allow Him into your life and ask Him to forgive you of your sins and trust Him as your Savior. Foolish men and women ignore warnings. Wise men and women take heed to them. And so I want to invite you to receive Jesus Christ right now by faith. Let's pray together. Our Father, in Jesus' name, I pray that the Holy Spirit in this place, those who are watching and listening, may feel the tug, the convicting power. They may hear the alarm signals going off in their heart. Do it now. Decide now. Make a decision right now. Confess Christ now. Repent now. Do not wait. I pray, Father, in Jesus' name, that somebody to whom you've spoken today will respond even in these next few critical moments in their life. They say, yes, I'm receiving Christ as my Savior, and avoid eternal punishment is my prayer in Jesus' name. Amen.
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3: Today's scripture reading is Romans chapter 5, verses 6 through 8. For while we were still helpless, at the right time, Christ died for the ungodly. For one will hardly die for a righteous man, though perhaps for the good man someone would dare even to die. But God demonstrates His own love toward us, in that while we were yet sinners, Christ died for us.
4: New believers may find it difficult to accept that God loves them just as they are. After all, much of the world operates by conditional love, which offers approval and acceptance on the basis of performance. So when we first come to Christ, there is often a natural tendency to assume we must strive to earn blessings. Divine love can never be gained by human effort.

0: There's nothing we can do to make our Father love us more, nor can we do anything to make Him stop loving us. No matter what has occurred in your past or what you're struggling with right now, God's love is freely given to you. Our Heavenly Father pours His love upon us without exception. It's not as if He postponed loving you until the moment you invited Him into your life. In truth, the Lord never began to love you at all. He always has. From the creation of the world, God knew you and loved you. Rejoice in the Father's love. Experience His peace instead of focusing only on what-ifs, and embrace a life characterized by purpose rather than fear. It's available as soon as you prayerfully open your arms to His unconditional love.
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2: If you'll turn to 1 Peter, and we want to begin tonight with the 6th verse and go through the 9th verse, and that is, we're able to live triumphantly through our trials when we keep our perspective right. So let's begin with verse 1 just to sort of get ourselves back up to where we were. Remember that Peter's writing to those Christians who've been scattered all over Asia, which is now Turkey, and we've discussed the recipients of the letter. But I want us to read that and just recall verse 2, 3, 4, and 5, because I want to begin in those verses again. He says, Peter, an apostle of Jesus Christ, to those who reside as aliens, scattered throughout Pontus, Galatia, Cappadocia, Asia, and Bithynia, who are chosen according to the foreknowledge of God the Father by the sanctifying work of the Spirit, that you may obey Jesus Christ and be sprinkled with His blood. May grace and peace be yours in the fullest measure. Blessed be the God and Father of our Lord Jesus Christ, who according to His great mercy has caused us to be born again to a living hope through the resurrection of Jesus Christ from the dead, to obtain an inheritance which is imperishable and undefiled and will not fade away, reserved in heaven for you. That is, for you who are protected by the power of God through faith for a salvation ready to be revealed in the last time. Now, in this, you greatly rejoice, even though now for a little while, if necessary, you have been distressed by various trials, that the proof of your faith, being much more precious than gold, which is perishable, even though tested by fire, may be found to result in praise and glory and honor at the revelation or the coming of the Lord Jesus Christ. And though you have not seen Him, you love Him, and though you do not see Him now, but believe in Him, you greatly rejoice with joy inexpressible and full of glory, obtaining as the outcome of your faith the salvation of your souls. Now, these folks were undergoing all kinds of trials and heartaches, but the truth is, in about a year, all hell, humanly speaking, would break loose on the Christians all over the Roman Empire, because Nero would begin a great onslaught against Christendom. The key is not how do you and I look at trials and tribulations and heartaches in our life, but the truth is, what we have to ask as a believer is, how do we respond to them? That is, how do we react when things don't go our way? That is, when we're facing opposition and trials and heartaches and all kinds of disappointments and disillusionments in life, and sometimes it may be persecution, but sometimes it may be just that part of life that just doesn't seem to be going our way. How do we respond? The believer needs to learn how to respond in a fashion that not only will keep us resting in the Lord Jesus Christ peacefully, not only content in our own life with what's going on, but also to bear the kind of witness and testimony that to the unbeliever who's struggling with the same kind of struggles and temptations and trials that we struggle with, they will be able to look at us and watch us and learn how and why do these people respond the way they do. So the key is the right perspective. Now, there are two things I want us to see in this passage here. And the first, I want to go back, and we went into great detail on verses 2 through 5, but I want to go back to that in just a moment, because in order to keep the right perspective when the bottom's dropping out and the sides are caving in and we don't know what to do next. The key to keeping the right perspective, as he says in this passage, is first of all, we need to reaffirm our position of security in him. And what is that position? And we discussed this last time. To reaffirm our position, we reaffirm three things. First of all, that we are chosen in Christ Jesus. Secondly, we are born again. And thirdly, we are protected by the power of God. Now let's look at it just for a moment to refresh our memory. He says, first of all, we have been chosen. How? Chosen according to the foreknowledge of God the Father. This is an act on the part of God. He chose us. When I'm undergoing trials and heartaches, it's good for me to reaffirm that it wasn't the fact that I chose him. He chose me. He has chosen us by the foreknowledge of the Father, sanctifying work of the Spirit, setting us apart to him, and that we may obey the Lord Jesus Christ, that is cleansed by his blood, that is, our security is in our position in him. We have been chosen. The second step following that choosing was that he brought about, he says in this passage, a new birth experience in our life whereby now that we have been transformed, we are indwelt by the very life of the Lord Jesus Christ. We have a brand new life. We have been born again by the mercy of God and born again now to a living, undying, eternal hope through the resurrection of Jesus Christ. That put the validity on it. That sealed our hope once and forever. Unto, that is, to obtain an inheritance which is imperishable, undefiable, not fade away. That is, what God has reserved for us has been reserved by his divine power. Nothing can touch it. Nothing can make it fade. Nothing will destroy it. Nothing will cause deterioration. It is by the power of God that our inheritance is being kept. And not only that, he says, but he says, we are protected by the sovereign power of omnipotence through faith unto a salvation ready to be revealed when the Lord Jesus Christ comes back. So whenever you and I are facing hardship, the first thing we need to do is to reaffirm that we are secure in him. Why are we secure? We aren't secure on the basis of our performance, our conduct, or our behavior. We aren't secure on the basis of how we respond to trials and heartaches. We are secure in the person of Jesus Christ on the basis of his sacrificial, all-sufficient, substitutionary death at Calvary. And the moment we received him, having been chosen by him, a new birth experience took place in our life. And God, listen, God assumed the responsibility of protecting us. As we said last time, I want to reiterate this. It isn't a matter of us holding on to him. Because in our weak faith that oftentimes we may let go. He says we are protected and secured in him. So when all hell breaks loose and everything goes wrong and we don't know what to do next, one thing for sure, we know who's doing what. God is holding on to us. Now, if I understand what my position is, that is the foundation of all else that's going to happen. Now, beginning in verse 6. The second thing, we need, listen, reaffirming our position in him. Secondly, reaffirming that our trials will be profitable. Now, you and I have the most difficult problem with heartache and trials and tribulations and heartaches when we're in the middle of them and we're hurting and we don't know what's going on. Now, if God came to you and said, and look, I'm going to send you through 30 days of the worst 30 days of your life. But I want to tell you, first of all, the source of it. I want to tell you the reason for it. And then I want to tell you exactly what's going to happen. And then I want you to look out here and let me show you exactly what's going to be the end result of all of this. And here's what's going to happen. Now, if God came to you and said that, you'd say, bring it on. Bring it on. I can handle it. But what happens? Everything is going your way and all of a sudden, everything falls apart. The things that you least expect. And you find yourself in all kinds of turmoil and under hardship. And you, what happens? You think, God, what's going on? Where did this come from? What caused this? And so because we don't know sometimes why, and sometimes we don't take the time to find out what is the source of this, we respond like the world responds, wringing our hands and wondering, oh, God, what are we going to do? That's why the first point of this message is we reaffirm where our security lies. It isn't what in the world, God, am I going to do, but what's the question? What in the world, God, are you going to do? Because it doesn't make any difference what we do. The issue is, God, what are you going to do in this? Because God has assumed, listen, He has assumed the responsibility of doing what? Of protecting you. He says you are protected by the power of God through faith. So we reaffirm our position in Him, and we reaffirm that we're going to profit through these trials. Now let's look at this for a moment. First of all, reaffirming our position of security in Him, and secondly, reaffirming that we are going to profit through this. It may be hurtful, it may be harmful, it may cause us to suffer, it may bring disappointment and disillusionment and grief and heartache and all kinds of trouble, but the believer has the right to claim, God, I want to reaffirm that in this troublesome time, I am going to profit from it. And so I want us to see how he describes that. First of all, he describes the nature of these trials that we face. Now, these people were undergoing not only persecution, but the word he uses for trials here, not the words he normally used for tribulation and persecution. It is the same word for trials that is found. Turn back over, if you will, to James chapter 1 for a moment. You remember what he uses? The Greek word here is parosmos, which is the word for testings and temptations. He says in verse 2, count it all joy when you encounter various trials. Listen, count it all joy when you encounter, when you run into, when all of a sudden you're confronted with these various trials. Well, go back over to 1 Peter chapter 1, verse 6. In this you greatly rejoice, even though now for a little while, if necessary, you have been distressed by what? Various trials. He says in James chapter 1, verse 2, you encounter various trials. Now he says in verse 6, you are distressed by various trials, that is, various kinds of trials. And what he's referring to here is not specifically and necessarily a form of tribulation resulting from persecution. But Peter here beginning is talking about all kinds of heartaches that result to the believer as a result of living in a pagan world. So he says, in this greatly rejoice, even though now for a little while, if necessary, you have been distressed by various trials. So he says, first of all, talking about the nature of the trials, because they're the same kinds we face. He says, first of all, they're various. And that word is manifold. That is, they come from all directions. They come from all sort kinds of sources. They hit us when we expect it, when we don't expect it. There's no way to foretell the kind of troubles and heartaches and tribulations and trials that we'll face in life. Sometimes they come, they're private. Sometimes they're family. Sometimes they're finance. Sometimes they're relationships with other people. Sometimes they're vocational. It doesn't make any difference where they come from. That's not the issue. The issue is, he says, when you encounter various kinds, many colored, many sources, many avenues of trials. He says, so you can look for them in every direction. Secondly, he says, they're grievous. Listen, he says, in this you greatly rejoice, even though now for a little while, if necessary, you have been distressed. That is, you are, listen, you are grieved about what's going on. You're feeling the burden of it. He says, even though right now you are undergoing the heaviness of it. Now, sometimes we face situations and circumstances that become very heavy. It's one thing for us to go through something a day or a few hours, but you see, the longer you undergo and the longer you walk through the tunnel and through the valley, oftentimes the heavier and heavier and heavier the weight of the burden is. That's why believers need to be sensitive to one another and to be able to discern in each other's life when we are going through troubles and heartaches and trials. And I believe in a fellowship of believers who really love the Lord God and love each other, there is that discerning spirit to be able to discern when some other brother or sister is undergoing a difficult time. There are a few folks, I think, when I see them and talk to them, I know something's wrong. And there's some of you, you can look at me oftentimes or watch how I respond and know that I need you to pray for me, or I'm facing something, undergoing something. And so we need to develop that kind of spirit. Because you see, all of us face various kinds of trials and heartaches. We all face them. And he says, oftentimes they are distressing. They bring great grief. We weep over them. We cry about them. Sometimes we plead before God, God, deliver us from these things. Not only that, he says, if necessary, some of these things you and I go through are necessary. Haven't you said to the Lord, Lord, is this necessary? And oftentimes God would probably say, yes, it is. And we'd like to say, well, God, tell me why. And God says, you don't have to know why. And so all of us think sometimes the things we go through could be avoided. Well, it could be avoided. But, you know, oftentimes the things we'd like to avoid are the most profitable circumstances we go through. So he says here in this passage, he says, if necessary, some of these trials are necessary. That is, for God, now watch this, for God to get you back here where you are spiritually, to over here where he wants you, he says, it is necessary that you travel through this valley of despair, that is, if you don't respond right, and turmoil and heartache, for me to get you from over here to over here, yes, it's necessary. So we say, Lord, what about me going around this way and getting me over here? God says, no, you must go through the valley. Some things are necessary. It has been necessary down through the ages for the church of the Lord Jesus Christ to grow, to undergo persecution. It is necessary in your life and my life for God to purify us and to empower us and to equip us to do the work of ministry. Oftentimes it is very necessary for us to suffer. You show me a man or woman who has been broken, and I'll show you a person who has a greater potential to serve God with greater authority and greater fruitfulness and greater productivity than the finest, most eloquent person you've ever met who has somehow managed and been able to weasel themselves out and manipulate their circumstances to avoid stressful trials, heartache, breaking tribulations in their life. Very necessary. Listen, what is it necessary? It's certainly not necessary to my convenience or my pleasure or my comfort, but necessary to our spiritual growth and the building of godlike character in our life. Now, none of us like to see other people broken, and we surely don't like it. But would you not agree that the times in your life when you have grown the strongest have been the times you have suffered the most? That's true of all of us. That's just the way life is. And you see, when we respond properly, we grow. Now listen, God can have you over here and want you over here and say, all right, down to the valley. And if you manipulate and run and blame and cry and weep and blame somebody else for your troubles and don't respond right, you know what happens? Listen, you know what happens when you do that? You get the valley treatment without getting the reward. If you don't respond right, God, I don't like it. It's his fault, her fault. I don't know why my life is this way. And we blame somebody else. And what happens? Well, you're spending all the time that it would have taken you to get over here, same amount of time. And when it's all over and God lets up the pressure, you don't have anything. But oftentimes a guilty conscience and you're deeper in the rut and feeling worse about everything, when if you and I could reaffirm our position in him, I am chosen by him, I am born again, I am protected by him, and I want to reaffirm that through these days of trial, I'm going to profit from this. He says sometimes it's necessary. They're various. Sometimes they're very distressful. But listen to what he says, and this is the part I like. Don't always get it that way. In this you greatly rejoice, even though now for a what? Little while. Lord, what about 2 hours? Will that do it? No, that won't do it. One of my favorite passages of Scripture for my own consolation is 2 Corinthians chapter 4. Look at that, if you will. If any man ever suffered, Paul certainly did, and so did Peter. So these men are speaking from experience and not having read something out of Plato's book or Socrates or somebody else. They're talking about hard, cold facts about experience with God. Listen to what Paul says in verse 16, 17, 18. If you don't know these verses well, you need to underline these. Listen to what he says. Therefore, we do not lose heart, but though our outer man, this physical body of ours, is decaying, we're getting older, yet our inner man could be suffering as a result. Listen, yet our inner man is being what? Renewed. Man, we're growing on the inside. We're being renewed day by day. For momentary, light affliction is producing for us an eternal weight of glory, that is, producing for us an inheritance, abundance, producing for us an eternal weight of glory far beyond all comparison. While we look, and here's the key, we look not at the things which are seen, our problems, our troubles, but at the things which are not seen, Christ, the Holy Spirit, God the Father protecting us. For the things which are seen are temporal, they're passing away, but the things which are not seen are eternal. They're forever and ever. Listen to what he says. For momentary light affliction. Now remember what Paul said? Shipwrecked, 40 times saved, 139 stripes, left in the streets of Lystra, having been stoned, cast into jail. Everywhere he went, they were always after him. What is his confession? Our momentary light affliction. Now, every time you get down, the next time you get way down in the dumps and you think, oh, God, how much long is this going to last? Remember, the way to look at every trial, look at it against the background of eternity. Man, I mean, that's time, endlessness of time, this way and this way. Against the background of all eternity, which you and I are going to enjoy with God the Father because we've been chosen, born again, and protected forever. He says, look at these afflictions, these times of suffering against the background of eternity. Now, against the background of eternity, what is 30 minutes of suffering, 30 days, 30 weeks, 30 months, or 30 years against the background of eternity? And Peter is saying here in this passage, he says, in this you have a right to rejoice. Now he says greatly rejoice, that is, with great jubilance and confidence and assurance and rejoicing and happiness in your heart. He says rejoice even though now for a little while, that is a little season of time in your life, because of necessity, you are going to be and have been under distress and great burdens because of these manifold trials, these heartaches, these times of temptation and suffering that you're undergoing. Now he says, what is the outcome of this? He says, now here's the reason you and I have a right to rejoice. We have a right to expect and anticipate every trial to be profitable. That is, I'm going to be better off as a result of this. Well, listen to what he says. Verse 7. He says, first of all, here are the results that you can expect. Now watch this. Here are the results you can expect in your faith. There are several things that are going to happen to your faith. First of all, he says, your faith is going to be proven. Listen, that the proof of your faith, and that word is the Greek word dokimazo, which means to put something to the test, anticipating that it will come through victoriously. That is, anticipating that that which is being tested is going to prove trustworthy and worthy and responsible and reliable. He says that the proof of your faith, that is the testing of your faith, he says, being much more precious than gold, which is perishable even though tested by fire. Now, if I should ask you at your house, suppose I just sort of caught you off guard and I said, at your house, what is the most valuable thing you have? Apart from your family. We won't count your family. We know your family is the most important. And the truth is that the world, if you ask the world, what's the most valuable commodity? They'd say gold. Isn't it interesting that it always has been? Look in the Bible. What do they do? Steal, lie, cheat for gold. All down through history, what men have done for gold. I mean, you name it. They've done it for gold. You know what God says? He says, you have a possession that outweighs gold and that will outlast gold. And the value of it has no comparison with gold because it's so far and above supersedes the value of gold. He says your faith, much more precious than gold. Look, that the proof of your faith, the trying of your faith, which is going to bring about a strengthening of it, being more precious than gold, which is perishable, even though tested by fire. He says, for example, how do you purify gold but with fire? He says, your faith tested by fire is much more valuable than gold. It's amazing what people will do for gold. What do you do for faith? How do you increase your faith? Now he says the testing of your faith. You see, what we have to remember is this, that God isn't satisfied with your little faith, great faith, He wants perfect faith. Now, what do I mean by that? I mean this. Little faith says, oh, I know he can. Will he? I know he can. That's little faith. Great faith says, I know he can, and hallelujah, I know he will. Perfect faith said, man, it's as good as done. God made the promise. God wants us to live in absolute confidence, unwavering, unswerving confidence that if he says he's going to do a thing, you can bet he's going to do it no matter if the whole world disbelieves you. It doesn't make any difference. Now, so you and I could expect the way God works on our faith. How does he work on our faith? He says, now, the key to growing in our Christian life and the key to facing trials is responding correctly. And how am I going to respond correctly? When I reaffirm in my mind in the middle of this trial, I'm coming out a winner in this deal. I am going to profit from this period of suffering. Now he says, first of all, the proving of our faith. That's the first result. Now, when he proves us, he strengthens our faith. So here's what God does. Here's how God operates in our faith. The Lord takes your little faith over here where it is, and his goal is to ever increase the strength of your faith as long as you have breath within your body. God will never be satisfied with you being able to believe a little bit and believe more. Listen, he wants you to believe more and more and more and more and more and more so that we are literally doing what we say, walking in faith and walking by faith. As I was looking at that passage of Scripture, I was thinking about the things in my own life that God has used to lift and to build my faith. Well, I don't have time to give you all of those tonight. But I can look back in my life and I think I counted the 5 major steps in my life, things that happened where God just let me take a big leap forward in my faith. That is, here I am back here believing God and thinking that I'm really able to believe him. And then when he brings on a test with great intensity, when it looks like a Kilimanjaro, and here I am on this side and I can't see any way in the world around it, and God tunnels through or brings us around or across it, what does that? We look on the other side and say, God, hallelujah, that wasn't so bad. On the other side, it looked impossible. On this side, we see the hand of God. So what does God do? Every time he answers our prayer, we should... This is why I say you ought to keep a prayer list and chalk off God's answers. Do you know what? Every time you put a check mark through one of those prayer requests, every time you draw a line and put a check mark, that is an indication that God has answered your prayer, and it's one more notch in your handle of faith. God answers prayer. God is trustworthy. God is reliable. Now, as I look back, and see the first big test was something that to me at the time was very big, but I passed. The next big test in my life was something again at that time was very big, but by his grace I passed. The next big thing that I'm thinking about was much bigger than the first two, and I trembled at the third one. But I thought, God, I'm going to trust you. And so I passed that. Then the next one, how I rebelled. I thought, oh, God, I don't like it. But by his grace, I passed. And then the next one was bigger than that one. And that was a struggle, but a pass. And the next one was the worst of all. And I passed that one. You know what I've discovered? God has strengthened my faith all through the years as I have obeyed him when the test came. When everything in me wanted to run or to blame or to manipulate God or to reason my way out. And God just puts you in a vice, says you've got to face it. Now trust me. Every single time the test got harder, the opposition to overcoming it seemed to be greater. And each time the end result, 2 things, but one of them was stronger faith. Now, God will do the same thing in your life. In fact, that is what he's doing. And if you look back in your life, I bet you could count some things too. And back yonder when you thought, oh, God, how am I going to handle this? Now you think, my goodness, man, that's for kids back there. But be careful. He may bring you another one of those up on your blind side and check you out. Because you see, God wants to strengthen our faith. He isn't just interested in us being where we are. He's interested in us becoming who he is because of his life within us. So first of all, he says, our faith is proven. Secondly, notice what he says. He says, it is purified. That the proving of your faith being much more precious than gold, which is perishable, even though tested by fire. Now, here's what I've discovered in my own life. When the test comes, not only is my faith strengthened when I respond correctly, but there's a purifying process that you face. Because what happens when you face something you can't handle? What happens is you think, oh, God. And you, on your bended knee, you're crying out to God, searching your heart, searching your life, checking up on your life, repenting of sin, getting things cleaned up so that you know absolutely without a shadow of a doubt, God, I want to be sure that I am hearing you. I'm not hearing anything. This isn't my personal opinion. I'm not being influenced by somebody else. God, this is of you. And I humble myself before you, search my life, cleanse my life, purify my life. God, whatever's necessary, do it. I want to be sure I am ready for what I'm in the middle of. There's a purifying process that goes on. This is why the psalmist says that it was good for him to undergo suffering and trial. Because suffering and trial has a purifying effect upon our faith. Now let me ask you a question. When are you able to believe God for the most? When you're living in sin or when you're living in obedience? Man, listen. Rebellion against God and disobedience to God, you know what it does? It just pull the plug on your faith. It's very difficult to believe God in times of trial when you're not living obediently to Him. So that the trials not only prove and test and strengthen our faith, it purifies our faith. Well, there's something else interesting that he says here. Tested by fire, may be found to result in praise and glory and honor at the coming of the Lord Jesus Christ. Not only is it proven, not only is it purified, but he says, our faith is going to be praised. Listen, he says, the result may be not only the proving of our faith and the purifying of it, but the praising of it may be found to result in praise and glory and honor at the coming of the Lord Jesus Christ. Listen, did you know that God is excited when you and I are obedient to Him and He gives us these big tests and we plunge through trusting Him and come out on the other side, what? Stronger in our faith, purer in our faith. God wants to bless. He is ready to bless. He anticipates the blessing of His children. So one of the results of focusing my attention properly and anticipating that my faith is going to grow stronger and I'm going to come out a winner in the situation, that's the second result besides what happens to my faith, and that's what happens to my relationship to Jesus Christ. Listen to this. Verse 8. And though you've not seen Him, now listen to what Peter didn't say. Peter didn't say, though we've not seen Him. He was writing to people who had not seen the Lord Jesus Christ because he says, and though you have not seen Him, you love Him. And though you do not see Him now, but believe in Him, you greatly rejoice with joy inexpressible and full of glory. Listen. When you and I go through difficulties and heartaches and trials and we respond correctly, and God who saw us over here and takes us through the valley and the hardship and the trial and the heartache and the difficulty and brings us out over here, not only is my faith proven and found trustworthy, not only is it purified, and not only is there praise from God for it, but my personal relationship to Jesus Christ. Listen, there's no way to go through heartaches and trials, tribulations and all the rest without loving Jesus more and believing Him more. And listen, being contented with Him and rejoicing. 2 years as president of the convention, let me tell you something. Not only was my faith tested, proven, purified, and I believe God certainly blessed me in the result of that. But the greatest thing of all is what I learned about God. You could take everything else and put it over here, and the thing that mounts up about all the rest of those 2 years is this. Something that I have known all of my life and preached to others, but it's like God kept reminding me of this. And that as I learned in a deeper way than ever before in my life, these three words, God is faithful. I mean never-endingly, everlastingly reliable. So what does that do? Makes you love Him more. Makes you believe Him more. What else? It just makes you get more and more satisfied with just Him. Listen, the more you love Jesus Christ, the less you love this world. You know why? Because you don't need it. The more you fall in love with Him, the less you need of everything else in life. That doesn't mean that you just shut other folks out. It means that things don't have their place in your life. God does, and naturally other people will, because He's living in them. So when you think about it, trials really aren't so bad after all. That is, when we count the end result. What's the end result? My faith is going to be proven and stronger. It is going to be purified. That makes it more powerful. It is going to have the praiseworthiness of Jesus Christ. My love for Jesus is going to be greater. My belief in Him is going to be stronger. And my joy and contentment and happiness over Him is going to make me contented in life with the Lord Jesus Christ. Bring it on. Amen? Now there's the other side of that. You could say, well, I'll tell you, I just like living up here in the cove where it's peaceful and quiet. You can have the trials and the heartaches and the troubles. I just like it easy and cozy. I want to tell you something. I've never met a cozy Christian that God did anything with. Don't bother me. I like it cozy and convenient and cool. Just don't mess with me. Oh, I'm willing to come to church, but just don't get me involved. You know what God's doing? Listen, God has us in school down here. I don't know about you, but I want to make an A. Amen? I want to get on His dean's list when it comes to responding properly, because I know what happens. Everything in you of any value whatsoever, becomes more and more useful to God. Now, I don't mean that God can love you anymore. He can't love you anymore, but listen, God gets excited over you when you obey Him and when you're growing in Him. Now listen, you either grow or you die, one of the two. But let me ask you a question. How do you respond when troubles come? You want to fight, blame, accuse, run, escape, give up, quit, get in despair, disillusionment, say it's hopeless, blame God, get angry at God? Oh, my friend, do you want the wonderful, wonderful, wonderful privilege of taking a big, giant leap in your faith, in your growth, and in your loving devotion to Jesus Christ? Now, one thing I know for sure, you're going to get the opportunity. That I know for sure, you're going to have the opportunity. May the Lord bless you when the opportunity comes. Father, we thank You for loving us. We wouldn't have it any other way than the way You've made it. We don't want convenience and comfort and coziness. We want character. We want Christ-likeness. We want You, Lord Jesus, to fulfill Your great purpose in each one of us. And Father, I want to pray for that somebody here this evening who has never placed their trust in Christ Jesus as their Savior. Their life so far has been one big waste, one big long act of rebellion, and is going to be an eternal disappointment if there's not a change. And so I want to ask You to help that person understand, if they'll place their trust, that is their faith, in the shed blood of Jesus Christ at Calvary and receive Him as their personal Savior, not only will You forgive their sins, but You will come into their life and then You will live through them, enabling them to face trials just as we've described tonight. Then somebody here, Father, who's complaining and moaning and groaning about their circumstances, I pray that they'll just lay them down and start thanking You tonight for them. Thanking You for the privilege of growing in their faith and growing in their loving devotion to You. And Father, I pray that the Spirit of God will bless us and speak to us and give us freedom and liberty to respond, is my prayer in Jesus' name. Amen.
3: 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We're on around the clock.
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2: 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We are always going to face conflict. That is, will you hold to what you know to be true? Or will you do what other folks do, and that is just give in to those things?
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2: Do you ever have problems with struggling with your thoughts? Maybe thoughts that you shouldn't have, and maybe thoughts about people, whatever it might be. Sometimes you just allow your mind to sort of drift over into unforgiveness, pride, lust, anger, all kind of attitudes and all kind of thoughts in your mind that you know are not very good. Then, of course, there are those thoughts of love and kindness and goodness toward others. But the truth is that your mind is working all the time. You're thinking something all the time. Somebody says, well, sometimes I just don't think. Oh, yes, you do. Because your mind is not a vacuum. There's something there all the time. And so when these thoughts come in your mind, how do you respond to that? Do you get some sense of satisfaction about thinking something that's not right? Do you feel guilty about it? Do you feel like, well, I just can't help myself? Or do you say, the devil made me do it? Well, the devil cannot make a child of God do anything that you do not choose to do, because that's who you are. You're a child of God, and the devil cannot make you think or make you feel anything unless you are willing to do it. And so think about this. You and I live in a society and in a time, in a culture, that our minds are continuously bombarded by what? Things that we see on the television and the movies, things we read in the newspapers, things, or other things that we read, for example, words that you hear, sights that you see. Our mind is always receiving all of these things. Sometimes that's good, sometimes it's not so good. The question is, how can you and I live a godly life and think right when we live in a world that's throwing all of these things that are not right at our mind? And what they want us to do is to think the way they think. Why do you think they spend billions of dollars on advertising? Why? They want to convince you to think the way they're thinking, and that is you ought to buy their product. Or you ought to go where they want you to go and buy what you want to buy, whatever it might be. Their idea is to program your thinking to think that you can't do without it or your kids can't do without it. And so how do we live in this kind of a culture and think right? And let me just say this, it's not going to change. Until Jesus comes, it's going to be the same. And we're not going to reach someday out there where everything is right and everybody's godly. It's not going to be that way. So how do we learn to live in a godly fashion in a world that is so anti-Christ? So I want you to listen very carefully. What you think today is affecting your life more than you realize. Who you are today is the result of what you've been thinking all these years of your life. And what you think today is going to determine where you're going to be tomorrow and what you're going to be tomorrow. Because you see, it's our thoughts that cause us to become what we are. It's our thoughts that influence our relationships, our choice of occupation, our marriage partner. It's our thoughts that cause us to move in a certain direction, make certain decisions, that affect our finances, that affect every aspect of our life, that affect our relationship to Jesus Christ. Our thoughts are powerful mediums. And when you think about the fact how awesome this mind is of yours, you say, well, sometimes I don't think mine's very awesome. Well, I can understand that. We all have different degrees. But when I open the back of a computer, for example, and look down and see what seems to me to be total confusion,
4: because here's a little drop of look like lead here, a little wire here, and going where? And then I look at that, this inanimate object, and then I can look on a screen and see this picture. And then I can hit a few keys and talk to somebody a long ways away, or just about any place in the world and the weather and everything imaginable. And then I open it back up and think, no way. But in somebody's mind, they conceived the idea of creating something like this. And God gave them the ability to think. They had to think, first of all, about the possibility. Think about the ways it could be done. And so what do we have? We have many wonderful gadgets and awesome pieces of equipment and technology that make it possible for us to get the gospel around the world and to make our life easy. It all begins in the mind. Now, how do we control our thoughts? Because Satan is going to bombard us in every way he possibly can to get us off track, derail us, get us to drifting into something that we have no business being in. So I want you to turn, if you will, to Colossians chapter 3. And I want us to read just these first three verses of this chapter. And this begins our whole message entitled, How to Control Your Thoughts. And beginning in verse 1. Therefore, if you have been raised up with Christ, keep seeking the things above where Christ is, seated at the right hand of God. Set your mind on the things above, not on the things that are on earth, for you have died and your life is hidden with Christ in God. Now notice he says two things. Keep seeking. Present, active, imperative. Keep on doing it. Habitually keep seeking Christ, and then keep habitually setting your mind on the things above, not on the things that are on earth, because all of our thoughts are either heavenly or earthly. All earthly thoughts are not bad. Heavenly thoughts, who Jesus is, who God is, what is he about, his wisdom, his guidance, his power, his interest, his love and devotion to us as well as ours to him. And so with that in mind, what I want us to do is I want us to look at several aspects of this. And somebody says, well, how can I control my thinking? Sometimes I can't. Well, God gives us some very clear warnings about that. And I want you to turn, if you will, first of all, go back to Romans chapter 8. And I want us to look at beginning in this fifth verse, because here is one of a number of warnings in the scripture about the mind. And they would not be here if they were not very important. And remember this, nowhere in the Bible does it say that God is going to govern your mind. God isn't going to make that decision. He makes it possible for us to make godly decisions, but he's not going to make it for us. So I want you to look, if you will, in Romans chapter 8, beginning in verse 5. Listen to what he says. For those who are according to the flesh, or that is living after their naturalness. Flesh means the naturalness, how you live before you were saved. He says, for those who are according to the flesh and their naturalness, they set their mind on the things of the flesh, that is the worldly things. Things that are not godly. But those who are according to the Spirit, the things of the Spirit. That is, godly people think in terms of the things of the Spirit. The ungodly do not. Then he says, for the mind set on the flesh, our naturalness, is death. But the mind set on the Spirit is life and peace. Because the mind set on the flesh, that is our naturalness, those sinful tendencies we have, is hostile toward God. For it does not subject itself to the law of God, for it's not even able to do so. A lost person cannot live a godly life. An ungodly person does not think in terms of godliness, but earthly things, things that are sensual, materialistic, secular kind of things. And so he says, the mind set on the flesh is death, the mind set on the Spirit is life and peace. Then, because the mind set on the flesh, listen to this, is hostile toward God. They don't want God in their life. It doesn't subject itself, that is, their mind doesn't subject itself to the law of God. They don't believe it, don't want to abide by it. For it is not even able to do so, and those who are in the flesh cannot please God. Now, your lost friends may say, well, I'm this, that, and the other. The Bible says if you are unsaved, you've never trusted Jesus Christ, you're living in the flesh, that is, in your naturalness, your five natural tendencies that God has given us, and these dictate your life, you cannot walk in the Spirit of God. You cannot live a godly life and live that way. Go back, if you will, to Romans chapter 1 for a moment, and I want to show you a very strong verse. All of this has to do with our mind. And if you look in the 28th verse of this first chapter of Romans, He says, and this is the longest list following this of sins given anywhere in the scripture, but he says in verse 28, and just as they, those who have turned away from God, just as they did not see fit to acknowledge God any longer, God gave them over to a depraved mind to do those things which are not proper. Now, why does he say a depraved mind? Because God is simply saying to us, our actions are the result of the way we think. A depraved mind is a mind that is morally corrupt. That is, it is morally, totally corrupt. Does not think about spiritual things. Doesn't want to think about spiritual things because it's all earthly to them. Sensuality, materialism, and all the things that they think will bring them happiness and peace in life, which you and I know does not. And the truth is, if they were honest, they'd have to say, no, I don't have peace. I am living in anxiety. No, no, no. All the things they boast of, when the truth comes out, that's not who they are, because God says they cannot. Now, I want you to turn, if you will, to 2 Corinthians chapter 11 for a moment. And I want you to notice a passage here that is a warning to us. And I read several of these because of that. It's a warning to us. And the 11th chapter, verse 2, he says, I'm jealous for you with a godly jealousy, for I betrothed you to one husband, so that to Christ I might present you as a pure virgin. That is, he's speaking of the church as a bride, and so he's teaching them, preaching them, instructing them, encouraging them to be godly, to present them before Jesus Christ as a gift. Then he says, but I'm afraid that as the serpent deceived Eve by his craftiness, your minds will be led astray from the simplicity and the purity of devotion to Christ. That is, we are warned over and over and over again about the use of our mind. Go back, if you will, to the 10th chapter, just one page over in your Bible probably, 10th chapter, and look, if you will, in the 4th and 5th verses of this 10th chapter. He says, and oftentimes he speaks of our warfare, and how we have to do battle with Satan. Here's what he says. But the weapons of our warfare are not of the flesh. That is, we don't battle spiritual battles with fleshly things, because we cannot. But divinely powerful for the destruction of fortresses. That is, our weapons are spiritual weapons. Our faith and our trust in God. Our reliance upon the Holy Spirit. And when he says destruction of fortresses, that is, Satan has a toehold in a person's life, then he gets a stronghold, and a stronghold is an area of life in which Satan is having his victory until he's got a stronghold in your life, a real hold on your life in some area. There's an area of weakness that he knows that he can get you at that point. So he says, we are destroying speculations, these kind of reasonings, and every lofty thing raised up against the knowledge of God, and we are taking every thought captive to the obedience of Christ, which says you and I can control our thinking. Now, how do we do that? And the basis of that is what I want us to discuss primarily. So, back to Colossians, his third chapter, and notice what he says. He says, we are to set our mind on the things of God, things of Christ, those things that are heavenly and not things that are earthly. That does not mean that you're not to think about your job and your relationship and your family and your responsibilities. It doesn't mean that. But it means earthly things, those things that fall into two or three categories, sensuality, for example, materialism, secularism, and all the rest. Ungodliness, anti-Christ philosophies and attitudes, and anti-God actions in a person's life. So the question is, how do we control our life in these situations? Well, first of all, let's talk about the possibility of it. And I want to explain something here that Paul, now listen carefully, in the 6th, 7th, and 8th chapters of Romans, he explains this. I don't have time to take all that time to explain what I want to say in this particular verse. But what I want to give you, first of all, is the basis of the possibility of us being able to control our thoughts. And if you'll notice what he says in this chapter, he says, if you've been raised up with Christ, keep seeking things above. Now, what does that mean? Here's what it means. When you trusted Jesus Christ as your personal Savior, here's what you did. You placed your trust in Jesus, death at Calvary, who bore your sin and your iniquity and your wickedness and your vileness on the cross. And as a result, God punished him for your sinfulness and made it possible for you to be forgiven because he is your substitute. Now, when you and I become a child of God, we become identified with Jesus. That is, we are now one of his followers. We can never be who we were. We don't want to be who we were. Now we have a new position and a new possession. Now, since Jesus Christ has come into our life, he and I, you and he, are one. He says, I'm abiding in you and you're abiding in me. He said to his disciples in a very critical time, he said, I'm going to send the Holy Spirit and he'll be in you and with you and upon you forever. That is, the Holy Spirit.

something happened to us. And it transformed us. And one of the best examples in nature is this. The caterpillar that crawls along on the earth and over a leaf and anything large as a quarter, for example. He's got to either go around it or over it. One day that caterpillar crawls up the tree under a leaf and winds that cocoon. Months go by, and all of a sudden what happens? Breaking out of that cocoon is this beautiful, golden, black, and blue butterfly. And what happens now? Instead of creeping and crawling, what's a butterfly doing? Just flying over everything, going to one flower after the other. I mean, life has really changed. But what had to happen? Caterpillar had to die first. Now, will he ever be a caterpillar again? No. You know why? Because that caterpillar was just like what happened to us, born again. He was born, listen, a new life. Now he's got wings, he can fly. Anytime he gets on the ground, it's a choice he makes because he's looking at this or looking at that or smelling of this or whatever. Butterfly living. There are a lot of people who are crawling and creeping like the caterpillars. In fact, most people are. Sometimes, I know some Christians, and you do too, who sort of forget for a season who they are. They're in there crawling and creeping in the world, living by the flesh. They're naturalists instead of God. If they're really saved, they won't stay there. Every once in a while, God's people get out of step with him and his will and purpose and plan for their life. They can't ever be who they were. We're a brand new person. We have been identified with Jesus. Now he's living on the inside of us. And somebody says, who are you? If I should ask you, give me a little brief biographical sketch about you. You'd probably tell me your name and where you live and what you do and so forth. And then I'd say, now, wait a minute, let's start off. Who are you really? If you are really a child of God, you could say, I am a child of God, born again by the Spirit of God, a new creature in Christ Jesus. My citizenship is in heaven. That's what the Bible says. You could go on and on about your biographical sketch before you ever get to where you live or your social security number. You're a brand new person. You can't ever be a caterpillar once you become a butterfly. Now, that is the basis for your capacity and your ability to do what? To make right decisions in your life. You can make right decisions. You can think correctly. Now, the problem is, how do I face these situations and circumstances and listen to these words and all the bombardment that Satan and all of his outfit throws at us day by day? How can I face that and at the same time do what he says, that is, keep on seeking him, setting my mind on him? And remember this, the mind is like the pilot. The mind's like where the radar is. This is the captain of your life. That is, what your mind says you're going to do. And this is why I said in the very beginning, we are what we are as a result of the way we've been thinking all these years. Now, if you could get that into your child's mind and help them to understand how important it is, their thoughts, their thinking capacity, how very, very important that is, because they're going to become what they think. And so many people wonder why they're where they are, because that's the way they've been thinking. They wonder why things are not as they ought to be and as they could be. What have they been thinking? What have they been believing? Have they thought about God much in their life, or have they just sort of cast him aside? So we have to deal with this whole issue, thinking right, when there's so many people around us that are not thinking right. And so many people around us and things around us and situations and circumstances that are so negative and so ungodly. He said, well, how can I have that kind of life? Well, I want you to go back to 1 Corinthians for a moment and listen to a statement here that most people have a very difficult time believing this, because the reason they don't believe it is because it's what they feel and it's the way they act. But either the Word of God's true or it's not true. So here's what Paul says concerning every single believer. Here's what he says in 1 Corinthians chapter 2, verse 16. Here's what he says. For who has known the mind of the Lord that he will instruct him? And the question is, of course, nobody knows him like that. But we have, listen to this, we have the mind of Christ. The believer has the mind of Christ. You say, well, now, if I have the mind of Christ, I'll always think right thoughts. No, you have to choose to think those thoughts. To have the mind of Christ simply means, listen, that we agree and think the way he thinks about what true values are in life and what good in life is good, what's righteous and holy and wicked and vile and sinful and things that will separate us from God. We begin to think the way he thinks. Why? Because once we were a caterpillar, now we're a butterfly. Butterflies don't think.

0: think, so to speak, at the way caterpillars think, because life is not the same. And once you trust Jesus Christ as your Savior, you and I have the mind of Christ. That is, we have the capacity to think the way He thinks. Therefore, we are responsible for our thoughts. And we can't blame them on the devil. And we can't blame them on somebody else. And so we have to assume responsibility for it. And so if that be true, then I can't blame it on anybody else. Now, you will see the effect in people who live with someone, for example, who is very negative and down on things of God, down on spiritual things, don't believe the Bible and all the rest. You'll see the effect of that in somebody's life. And when children grow up in a home where mom and dad are fussing and fighting and cursing and blaming each other and nobody's happy and nobody even wants to sit down at the same table and eat because things are just bad. Well, do you expect them to come to school in the morning and say, life is just wonderful at my house? No, they're not. More than likely, they're going to be negative. More than likely, they're going to be critical. More than likely, they're going to have a difficult time being able to relate to someone else. What I want you to see is this. Our mind is the captain. Our mind is the radar. Our mind is the control tower. Our mind is like the lighthouse. That is, wherever we go, whatever we do, it's the result of the way we think. Now watch this. This puts all of us who are believers with a capacity to be able to think the way Jesus thinks. You say, now wait a minute. What about, suppose I don't know the Bible? I'm coming to that. So what I want you to see is this. We all are responsible for the way we think. All responsible to God for how we think and the way we live out our life. What we want to know is, how do we control this thinking in such a fashion that we can live a godly life when there is so much around us? Let's say, for example, I think about these women, and I'm sure not just women watch these, but women, young girls, whatever it might be, watch these soap operas. And I probably watch one about 15 minutes so I could speak with authority on it. Well, there can only be so much adultery. There can only be so much dishonesty and so much deceit and so much lying and so much fake. Have you noticed that all those people drive big cars? All those people live in big homes? All those people dressed up with... In other words, that's not the way life is. And so what happens? When a woman or a man watches in, let's just take a lady. No criticism related, just telling you like it is. And that's simply this. You watch those programs and you watch it every afternoon, maybe every evening or whatever time they come on. You watch it day after day after day. And after a while, what do you start thinking? You start thinking, you know what? I wish I was married to somebody like that. Or you think, you know what? I ought to have a car like that. And, you know, I don't have to. I'm so tired. The children are raised and, you know, he's an old hat. And that, you know, you're watching these beautiful women or these handsome men or whatever it might be. And they drive up in this big Rolls Royce and Mercedes or whatever it might be. And everything, everybody's got lots of money and life is just this. It's not any of that. It's a lie. But you believe it. After a while, your mind goes to work. I'm tired of being married to him. You know what? I think if I just married somebody else, I'd just be happier. And you see all this stuff, and you read about it. Next thing you know, you are thinking the way the world thinks, and it is a lie. And that's what Paul said in 2 Corinthians. He says, I'm concerned that you believe the lie of the devil. So how do you prevent that from happening? How do you prevent your children from believing all the stuff that's thrown at them? And how do you, as an adult, are you able to live a godly life in the midst of all this? Well, that's what I want to show you in a moment. And when I think about how absolutely essential it is that we think rightly in the age in which you and I live, it's difficult sometimes. And we all have to face it. We all have to guard what we think. And we have to guard our minds and have to guard what we see and what we listen to. Because we're children of God. The Spirit of God is living within us. Jesus on the inside of us. And what the world does doesn't fit who you are any longer. I want you to turn to 1 Peter, the first chapter and the 13th verse. Look at this. Here's what he says. Therefore, prepare your minds for action. Keep sober in spirit. fix your hope completely on the grace to be brought to you at the revelation of Jesus Christ. That is, prepare your mind. That is, I have a responsibility. For example, let's say that you choose to sit down and watch some program on television. And you heard about it, and you heard it was sort of questionable. Well, you certainly have a right to decide whether it was or not. And so you sit down and you begin to watch it. And what you have to remember is to prepare your mind. You see, if you just sit with a mind in neutral, you're going to be in trouble. But you prepare your mind. How do you prepare your mind? I prepare my mind that as a child of God, I will be alert to what would lead me into erroneous thinking. I will be alert to what would lead me to want something I don't have any business having. I will be alert to what I hear, to whether it's a truth or whether it's unscriptural. Now, I can't tell somebody else how to live. I can simply say, here's what God's Word says. Now, a thought reaps what? An action. An action reaps a habit. A habit reaps what? Our character. And our character reaps our destiny. When you begin to think about something, what happens? As you think about it, before long, if you agree with it, your feelings get involved. Next thing you know, your whole body gets involved and you're moving in that direction. And then if you just keep on doing that, you and I would say, well, you develop a habit. And if we keep doing that, that habit becomes a part of who we are, so much a part of who we are, it becomes a part of our character. That's what we are. It's our character. And then when we reach that stage, that's our destiny. That's where we're headed in life. And so you might think about that right in the back of your Bible. And remember, when you take a move in a direction as a result of how you think, remember it's going somewhere. It isn't just stagnant. And he says, our focus, our mindset, what we're seeking in life. And if I were to ask you today, what is it that you're seeking most in life above everything else? Most people, more than likely, would think in terms of security, or that is something material, or some relationship, something maybe sensual, or it could be you're thinking about your education, you're thinking about your whole career in life. That is, there's something that absolutely dominates everything else. But think about this. When your thoughts about Jesus, when your thoughts about God, when your thoughts are spiritual, when your thoughts are godly, when your thoughts of surrender and yieldedness and obedience to Him, and as He says there in 2 Corinthians, bringing your thoughts in obedience to Christ, when that becomes the priority of your life, you know what Jesus said? He said, seek ye first the kingdom of God and His righteousness, and all these things be added to you. Which was His way of saying this. When your mind is set on the things of God, you don't have to worry about what you're going to have. You don't have to worry about how you're going to get there. Because God, He says, seek ye first the kingdom. That is the rule of Christ in your life. Seek ye first the kingdom of God and His righteousness, the character of God in your life, and all these things will be added to you. That is, God goes to work in your behalf and my behalf when we begin to do what? Make Him the priority of our life. He wants us to live a good life. He wants us to have the things in life we need. He desires it. He's promised it. But it's a matter of whether my mind is set on earthly things or heavenly things. Children of God, set our mind on the things of God. We enjoy what He gives us, what He allows us to have in life. We enjoy that. We're not anxious, not worried, not fretting, not fuming, not blaming, not doing any of those kind of wasteful things. We're enjoying living our life in the Spirit of God. And so it's a choice we make. And we can't blame it on anybody else. And remember again, what we're thinking today is who we are. And what we are thinking today is going to determine what we think tomorrow, where we go, decisions we make. And you say, well, what does it cover? It covers everything. If you start thinking, for example, let's say that I walk up to you and I say, you know what? I see you sitting out here Sunday morning, and this morning you don't look very good. Are you sick? Do you feel bad? Is something wrong? If I said that to you, you know what you'd start thinking? There must be something wrong with me. Or he wouldn't say that. And so you go home and you look in the mirror and you say, Well, Dr. Stanley said, I didn't look too good. You know what? I don't look very good this morning. You know what? Maybe I better go to the doctor and check me out. Well, if you go to him, he's going to tell you something's wrong with you. So here's what happens. The next thing you know, you're just down. And the only thing that changed your attitude about yourself is somebody made a suggestion. Your mind took it, grabbed it, began to consider it. Next thing you know, you're sick. And then there are people, somebody could say that to them, they'd say, well, you know, you're just having a problem. I couldn't be happier in my life, no matter what you think. And so it's in your mind. What you think is governing your life. And what I want you to do is simply think rightly. You want to be happy and have joy and peace and happiness in difficult times, hard times, all kind of times in life, a sense of security and confidence that God loves you, He's going to see you through that. You start thinking the way God wants you to think, and so much of that stuff you're worried about is going to disappear. Now, so how do we do that? I want to give you three things here. And let's start with number one. First of all, if you're going to think right, and if you're going to govern your thinking, because you're responsible to do that, what you have to do is this, and that is, you have to screen your thoughts. You have to screen your thoughts. Now, I'm going to give you a list, and you're going to be sitting there thinking, well, I will have already thought about it and done it by the time I get through thinking about this. No, it'd be amazing how fast your mind can work. Screen your thoughts. Now, think about it this way. Here's a grid on your mind, and everything that you think about has got to go through that grid. For example, when you build the grid in your life with Scripture, the Word of the living God, everything that comes your way that's unscriptural, ungodly, what happens? The alarm goes off and you can reject it, but at least you know what it is. The unbeliever also has a grid or a screen. And so built into his grid or her grid in the screen is what? Don't give me that Bible stuff. Don't talk about church. Don't mix politics and religion. I don't want to talk about spiritual things. I don't believe in church. I don't believe in Jesus. So anything that hits that screen that's biblically, this is why they say, when you start talking about Jesus, it's like it's this reaction. Because that grid is so absolutely built to oppose anything that's godly. So everybody's got one. So here are some thoughts. Here are some ideas that I want you to jot them down. And if you will think along this line, when a thought comes to your mind, the first question is, I'm going to give you about 7, 8 of them. First question is, what's the source? Where'd that come from? And sometimes you just know right now that had to come from the devil. Very evident. First of all, the source. Where did it come from? Secondly, will this get me where I want to go in life? If I keep thinking this way, where's it going to get me? Am I going to get in trouble? Am I going to be blessed by God? What's it going to get me? The third question is this. Where will it lead me? That is, if I take this step and I begin to think this way, where is this going to lead me in my life? It's going to lead me somewhere, because feelings follow our thoughts, and following our feelings, our steps, our footsteps are going to go that sooner or later. The next question is this scripturally sound? Is this thought scripturally sound when somebody says to you, well, that's okay because everybody's doing it. Boing! Your conscience goes off, and what happens? You know that that is not true. You know whether it's scriptural or not. The next one is this. Is this thought going to build me up or tear me down? And when sensual thoughts come to a person's mind, sensual thoughts tear you down. They do not build you up. Materialistic thoughts of covetousness, for example, and greed and anger and bitterness and hostility and pride, all of these are tear me down kind of thoughts. And you have to decide whether you're going to receive them or not. Then, of course, it may be that you have a thought and you ask the question, can I share this thought with someone else? And if it's the kind you can't tell anybody, then you better do some serious thinking about it. And then, of course, does this thought make me feel guilty? Does this thought make me feel guilty? And then, of course, the question, does this fit who I am as a follower of Jesus? Now, somebody says, no, look, you've given me all these thoughts, 1, 2, 3, 4, 5, 6, 7, 8, and here comes this thought. Now, how am I going to How am I going to hold it off and say, up, wait a minute. Here's what's going to happen. Look at him again. What's the source? Where's he going to take me? Where's he going to lead me now? Is this scripturally sound? Is he going to tear me down, build me up? Can I share this with anybody that make me feel guilty? Fit who I am as a follower of Jesus? Here's what happens. When you start thinking that way, instantly, your mind is so fast, it'll calculate every bit of that and you'll know the difference. So what happens? When one of those thoughts comes to your mind, remember, it's got to go through your grid. It's got to go through your grid. So if you have built the scripture into your grid, and you've built godly thinking there, and that's the way you think, then when that anyone that comes your way, any thought that comes your way that is not a godly thought, doesn't fit who you are, didn't come from God. Now, there are thoughts, for example, about your business and so forth. But even then, if it's dishonest and it's egotism on yours, but any thought that comes your way, you have the power because of your position and because of your position and the promise of God, the presence of the Holy Spirit. The Holy Spirit will discern for you immediately. You will know the difference and you'll be able to choose the right decision because that's the way God's made us. We have the grid that is what? Built, it's formed with scripture. Anything that hits it, our conscience rings it off. No, that doesn't fit who you are. That's not going to get you. That'll tear you down. That'll destroy you. And so we have the right and the power to do what? To make very wise decisions in life. Well, the second thing, notice here, we said, first of all, you got to screen them. And secondly, you select the thought. In other words, you decide whether you're going to accept it or not. Now watch this. You have to watch this. Here comes the thought. And instantly, you know what it is. And one of those things are going to pop out. Doesn't fit who I am. What do? You just say, I just let that go on through. You can choose not to think about it again. Now watch this. If, let's say, some immoral thought comes to your mind. And it gets here. And you know that's not going to help you any. It's not going to take you anywhere you ought to be. It's not who you are. It doesn't fit who you are. But you grab it. Remember what we said in the beginning of this message? When you have those thoughts, how do you respond? Do you get some sense of satisfaction by considering it? Once you grab it and you hold it there, Satan will throw everything he can throw at you to get this thought into your feelings so before long he'll have it in your steps and destroy you. You just let it go on through. So the question is, when it happens, does this thought fit you? Is it scriptural? Does it fit God's purpose in your life? And you can know that just that fast because you've built that grid, that screen in your mind, and that's the way God enables us to protect us from making wrong decisions, ungodly decisions. And sometimes, listen, it may not be a matter of right and wrong. It may be a matter of what is God's will and what is not His will, not some sinful action on your part. It may be God says, I got something better. You'll know. And so, will it get me where I want to go? It may not be an immoral decision, but it won't get you where God wants you to go. And so He shows you that there's a better way. God will enable you. He has equipped you already to do what? To make wise choices, godly decisions, and to think the way you ought to think. Well, there's one other thing I'd say, and that's simply this, and that is to cultivate those thoughts. That is, once you have a thought, and it's of God, for example, if He says to you, you need to be baptized, you need to join this church, you need to start living a godly life. You haven't been living a godly life. You need to start living a godly life. Well, you accept that because you know that's true. By cultivating that thought, what do? You start, listen, then you grab that thought and you begin to ponder it and you begin to think about it. And what will God do? He will lead you to do the right thing, lead you to the right decision. So turn to Philippians chapter 4 for a moment and just go back from Colossians and go to Philippians chapter 4 and listen to what Paul says. Because this is what he admonishes us to do. He's been talking about not being anxious about things. Let me just read a part of this passage right quick. Listen to what he says. He says in verse 4 of chapter 4, rejoice in the Lord always, and again I say rejoice. Let your gentle spirit be known to all men. The Lord is near. Now watch this. Don't be anxious for anything. When he says don't be anxious for nothing, that means don't be anxious about anything. But in everything by prayer and supplication with thanksgiving, let your requests be made known to God. And the peace of God, which surpasses all comprehension and puts a garrison around you, guards your hearts and minds, listen as he says, in Christ Jesus. Then watch this next verse. Finally, brethren, whatever is true, look at these words, whatever is true, honorable, right, pure, lovely, of good report, if there's any excellence, anything worthy of praise, dwell on those things. Massage those thoughts. Dwell on those thoughts. Now watch this. Dwell on these things. The things you have learned and received and heard and seen in me, practice these things, and the God of peace will be with you. So what is our responsibility? He says here, dwell on those things that are good, and practice doing what? Practice living out the right decisions, those decisions that you know of God. You have the power to think the right thoughts. You have the power to reject evil thoughts, negative thoughts, ungodly thoughts, or thoughts that are not the will of God. And remember this, who you are today is a result of how you've been thinking all these years. What you're going to be tomorrow and the years to come is a result of what you're thinking right now if you keep thinking the same way. You don't like who you are today, you can change that. You don't like your present situation, you can change that. That is, you have the power to think godly thoughts. And listen to what he said. Seek ye first. Make it the priority of your life. Of doing what? Of allowing him to control your life. And allowing him to work in your life. And he says, all of these things that you and I need or desire in life that fit his will for us, he said, they'll be added to you. So let me ask you a question. Had you rather, if you had to have a choice, had you rather have peace, joy, contentment, assurance, confidence, boldness, happiness? Or had you rather have materialism, sensuality, and all that goes with the world? Anybody in their right mind would say, I'll take the first list. Somebody else says, well, I'll take them both. Sorry. You can't have them both. You're either going to live a godly life and allow God to pour into your life himself and allow Jesus to rule and reign in your life. Then all of those wonderful, awesome things can happen in your life. But it all begins right here. What do you think? Do you think that Jesus will do what he says? Do you believe that? Do you think I can trust him? Do you think I believe him? Do you think I'm confident? Do you think I'm secure in him? Do you think I know that I'm saved? Do you think salvation? Do you think fullness of the Spirit? Do you think the power of God, the grace of God, the goodness of God, the love of God? Do you think the kindness of God, the forgiveness of God? That is, what are you thinking? What you're thinking is what you're going to become. If you don't like who you are, God will change it if you begin to think his thoughts that are all good thoughts. Amen? Amen? Father, how grateful we are that you've made it possible by giving us these awesome minds. And sometimes we think they're asleep. They're not thinking right. But deep down inside, we know they are. And we just want to say thank you for making it possible for us to think in such a fashion that you can govern and guide us in such a way that absolutely amazes us. I pray for people today who feel so down and so unworthy, so dejected, and Father, who feel like maybe the world's against them. Help them to understand it's their thinking. They're not thinking right. That if they would begin to think your thoughts somehow, that is the way you think about them. If they could begin to think that you would save them because you promised to, that you could change their life, you promised to do that. That life could be different, and you promised that. Help them to begin to look to you and to recognize you are the source of life at its best. And you have made it available to all who place their trust in Jesus Christ, asking for the forgiveness of their sin, surrendering their life to you. And you will enable them to begin thinking in such a fashion that they'll become the persons you want them to be and that they long to be in Jesus' name. Amen.
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0: If you'll turn to 2 Corinthians chapter 12, and what I want us to do is I want us to see what Paul learned about adversity according to what he says in verses 7 through 10. So, if you'll begin reading with me in verse 7, Paul says, "Because of the surpassing greatness of the revelations, for this reason, to keep me from exalting myself, there was given to me a thorn in the flesh, a messenger of Satan to buffet me to keep me from exalting myself. Concerning this," he says, "I entreated the Lord three times that he might depart from me. And he said to me, 'My grace is sufficient for you. My power is perfected in weakness. Most gladly, therefore, I will rather boast about my weakness, that the power of Christ may dwell in me.' Therefore," he says, "I am well content with weaknesses, with insults, distresses, persecutions, difficulties, for Christ's sake. But when I am weak, then am I strong." Now, what I want us to do, first of all, here is to look at the adversity with which Paul himself suffered. And if you'll notice what he says here when he says in verse 7, "To keep him from exalting himself, there was given to him a thorn in the flesh." Now, the word thorn here in the Greek is pronounced just like you and I would pronounce a seafood. That is scallops. That's really what that word is in the Greek. It is the only time it is used in the New Testament. Now, there are other times in which the word thorn is used, but not this one. This word thorn means a sharp, pointed stake. It could be short, it could be long, depending upon what they would do with it. If it was short, they would impale a man to the ground, for example. He would be tortured with it. Or, in order to protect their fortifications, they would point these long, sharp stakes, stick them deep in the ground, bury them deep in the ground, point it outward toward the approaching enemy. Or they would dig holes, place all these stakes in the holes, cover the hole, and then the encroaching enemy, of course, would fall into the hole and fall upon all these sharp, pointed stakes. And so what the implication here is this isn't some little rose bush thorn about a half inch long. This is a very, very intense, painful thing that Paul is suffering when he calls it here a thorn in the flesh. Now, when he says also a messenger of Satan to buffet me, the word here is the same word found in Mark chapter 14. Look there, if you will, and verse 65. And then you'll get an idea of how Paul was affected by this particular thorn in the flesh. In Mark 14, 65, Jesus here is being prepared for the cross. And the scripture says in verse 65, "And some began to spit at him and to blindfold him and to beat him with their fists." That is, they weren't just sort of slapping Jesus on the jaw. The Bible says they were beating him with their fist, balling it up and sucking him with it, beating him with a fist. So Paul uses this same word here in 2 Corinthians chapter 12 to describe what his suffering was, what his adversity was. He says it was as painful as one of these stakes driven into his body. He says the way he suffered was like being beaten by somebody beating him, beating his body with their balled up fist. So Paul is talking about intense pain and a very, very real adversity. Now, there are lots of people who'd like to know what that adversity is, and as I've referred to it before, nobody knows. All kinds of theologians have tried to decide what Paul was suffering from, but one thing we know for sure, God knew better than to tell us what it was. Because if we had had the same suffering, we'd say, "Oh, I'm just suffering for Jesus." Same thing Paul had, excuse me. Same suffering Paul had, which would have been a matter of pride on our part. Secondly, if someone had had the same problem Paul had and did not suffer as much, they'd say, "Well, you know, I'm doing a little bit better than Paul. I don't feel like Paul had." So there'd be no way in the world for us to come out winning if we had the same problem that Paul had. So God never told us how, or rather what it was. And what it was really isn't the issue. The issue is, how did Paul respond to it?
3: Now, when you think about Paul's response and what he said about his adversity, the important thing to remember is this, that Paul suffered greatly. Now, what I'd like for us to do, and I want you to get your pencil and paper out now, what I want us to do is I want us to look at these verses in the light of what we just shared and answer this simple question. What lessons did Paul learn personally about adversity as a result of what he suffered? We don't have to know exactly what he suffered. We just know that he suffered painfully, or he would never have used these two words. Thorn, which indicates some kind of prickly or some kind of very, very difficult, intimate pain, like a stake driven into his body, and to feel like he was being beaten all over. I believe Paul is referring to something here that is physical. Now, in the light of this, remembering now who he was and what he did, remembering that he wrote some of his most precious epistles sitting in a prison. Listen, he not only sat in a prison and was in prison in Jerusalem, Caesarea, Rome, he still had this adversity with him. Traveling, preaching the gospel, he still had it with him. Here was a man who suffered unbelievably. You don't hear him sitting in a prison saying, "I wish y'all would pray for me. I'm suffering. I don't know why God does these things to me. I don't know why the Lord allows Satan to treat me this way." What do you hear out of this man? Victory, triumph. He learned something in adversity, and 2,000 years later, when we want to learn how to respond to adversity, where do we go? But to the man who endured it until God showed him how to live victorious in, through, over, and along with his adversity. So, what is one of the first lessons that Paul learned? One of the first lessons that Paul learned was, there is a divine purpose behind all adversity. He said, "Because of the surpassing greatness of the revelations, for this reason, to keep me from exalting myself." Paul knew there was a divine reason behind his adversity. He says there is a reason behind it. Number two, he learned that God may reveal the reason for that adversity. He does not always do, but he says that for him, it was because God wanted to protect him from exalting himself. So God saw fit to show Paul the reason for his adversity, though he may not always do that. Now, that does not mean that the first time Paul prayed and said, "Lord, why am I suffering like this?" that God said, "Paul, here's the reason you're suffering." You'll notice he says he prayed three times. And more than likely, I believe it was after the third time or that third season of prayer that God showed Paul why he was suffering. He prayed once for God to release him, and he didn't. Twice that God would remove it, and he didn't. The third time God would remove it, and it did not. And I believe after the third time that Paul had an experience with Jesus Christ whereby he understood what the reason for that adversity was. And I think you and I need to ask, why is this in my life, and why am I suffering this? And there's nothing wrong with asking that. Don't judge yourself or condemn yourself for asking why. Number three, adversity, Paul learned, can be a gift from God. Notice how he says it. He says, "Because of the surpassing greatness of the revelations, for this reason," he says, "to keep me from exalting myself, there was given to me." When Paul got through, when he passed through the trauma of it all, he began to see it as a gift from God. Now, the messenger was Satan. He says, but he saw it. A messenger, he says, of Satan to buffet him. He says, but there was given to him a very painful experience that he had to suffer. But it was given to him to protect him, to keep him from exalting himself, lest God put him on the shelf as a useless servant because of the pride in his life. The fourth thing that Paul learned about adversity is this, that adversity, even though it's from God, can be very, very painful. Thorn, buffeted, those two words indicate something of the intensity with which Paul suffered. Well, what would you and I think? You and I would think the same thing Paul thought, and that is that more than likely, "Lord, here you've called me to preach the gospel, and you've given me," as he said, "these surpassing revelations that you've never given to anybody else in the world. You've given me all this truth, and here I am lying out, stretched out, don't have the energy to get up and put one foot in front of the other, and I'm itching to preach the gospel. There are people I preach to that need me to come back and share the gospel. These young believers need to be encouraged in the faith. There are multitudes of people out there who've never heard the gospel. And God, here I am lying stretched out, can't do a thing. God, where are you?" Now, you think that upset God? That didn't upset God. That's what you and I would have said, Lord. What in the world's going on? You called me to preach the gospel. You've given me all this truth. And here I am, so absolutely drained of energy, throbbing headache. My body feels like somebody's beating me up. I can't move. I'm absolutely useless to you. Paul learned something about adversity, and he certainly learned that he wasn't useless before God. So it can be very painful. Number five, Paul learned that Satan can be the agent by which adversity comes. Listen to what he said. He says, there was given to me a thorn in the flesh, a messenger of Satan. Now, just because it comes in a very difficult fashion or in a very grievous fashion doesn't mean that God had nothing to do with it. And all you have to do is to turn to the book of Job and read the first chapter. God and Satan had a conversation about Job. You can't remove God from the adversity with which Job suffered. And you see, I want to say this again because there's so many people who feel like that God has nothing to do with any pain, any suffering, any troubles, any heartaches, any of that, that life's supposed to be smooth if God is in it. It just doesn't match up with Scripture to believe that. Now, the agent can be somebody in your family, can be somebody you work with, whatever it might be. But Satan knows how to stir up all kind of things. But God knows how to take advantage of every one of those situations. All right, number six, he learned the lesson that God sends adversities to help, never to hinder us. Now you say, well, how in the world could that help Paul? Well, let me ask you a question. Can't you figure that out already? 2,000 years later, who are we talking about? Paul. What are we talking about? His adversity. When we want help and comfort and assurance and strength, where do we turn? We turn to the Apostle Paul. Paul learned that adversity is never sent in order to hurt us, but always to help us. And even when he was hurting in the midst of it all, he knew that God was doing something tremendous in his life. And we have to see it from Paul's perspective. God doesn't send it to hurt. God always sends it to help. Now, you and I would have to face the fact, is it not true that sometimes when God's worked in your life and my life, and he's reached way down inside of us to pull out old roots of bitterness or resentment or attitudes that shouldn't be there, that they hurt every inch he pulled, they hurt all the way out, and we cried and we wept and we kicked and we screamed and we hollered and we bellyached before God and we fumed and we fussed and he kept on pulling and finally we said, hallelujah, thank you, Lord. God knows exactly what it takes. So you see, Paul learned that God never sent it to hurt, but always to help. The next thing, number seven, to keep you in line there, the seventh thing is that God never scolds us for praying for release from adversity. He never scolds us. Listen to what he said. He said, verse 8, concerning this, I entreated the Lord three times that the adversity might depart from me. God didn't say, Paul, shame on you. Can't take it, can you? Why are you asking me to release this from you? You are my example. You are my pioneer missionary. You are my evangelist. Shame on you for praying for me to release this. God didn't scold him for that. And let me tell you something. And I want you to remember this. You remember when Jesus Christ was in the Garden of Gethsemane and crying out to the Father, the cup. He says, if it be possible, let this cup pass from me. He didn't want to be separated from his Father. Remember this, that in eternity past, which is an immeasurable time, Jesus Christ and God the Father had always been in a oneness of relationship. And now he is about to be separated from the Father at the cross in order to suffer for your sins and my sins. And what is he doing? He's crying out to the Father. And the Bible doesn't say that he just gently and very primly walked over and knelt down before the Heavenly Father and folded his hands and said, Father, that's not what he did. The Bible says he sweated. He sweated as if it were drops of blood in anguish, in turmoil. Jesus was in the tribulation of the trial and the suffering of being separated from one with whom he had never been separated in eternity past. I'm saying all that to say this to you. When adversity comes, don't feel bad if you say, God, please take it away. You don't have to feel guilty for that. He may take it away in 24 hours, 24 minutes, 24 seconds, or he may never take it away. But I want to show you something. You don't have to feel guilty for asking God to take it away. And let me show you why. When Paul said, Lord, take it away, that's what he was saying in this passage, take it away. Verse 9 says that God said, God's response to him was not, Paul, aren't you ashamed? But he said to him, my grace is sufficient. What a loving answer to a prayer of desperation. Take it away. He said, my grace is sufficient. Number 8, Paul learned that God will comfort us in our adversity. Listen to what he said. Crying out to the Lord, he says, this thorn in my flesh, buffeting, being beaten as if it were my body was tossed here and there by fisticuffs, he says in verse 8. He said to me, my grace is sufficient to you, sufficient for you. What did he learn? That even in the midst, listen, watch this, not after he had taken the adversity away, but that God would sufficiently and adequately comfort even in the midst of his most trying times. All right? Then the Scripture tells us here, I believe, what Paul learned, and that is he not only would comfort us, but number 9, we are never alone in our adversity. Now, here's a beautiful phrase I want you to notice. We are never alone in our adversity. He said when he prayed for God to release him, the Scripture says that God said, my grace is sufficient. Immediately, instantaneously, he knew he was in the presence of God. We're never alone in that verse. Then let me show you something beautiful here. Let's keep reading that verse. He says, most gladly, therefore, I will boast about my weaknesses that the power of Christ may dwell in me. When he uses that phrase, may dwell in me, he uses a phrase which means, watch this, which means to overshadow him. He says, the grace of God, the power of God overshadowed him. It's like the Shekinah glory that came down and overshadowed the tabernacle, indicating that God's presence was there. He says, in these moments of great intense pain, he said, it's like the power of God just comes down and overshadows me, dwells in me, dwells upon me, like a great canopy of God's protection and love and grace, just covering me through these times of great turmoil and great suffering and great pain. He says, the presence of God. In the midst of adversity, he says, I learned in its most intense moments, when it was not quite so intense, he says, I lived under the shadow of the living God. I lived under the canopy of God's great grace. It just overshadowed me all the time. And my friend, when you and I are aware of the presence of God, isn't it amazing what we can endure? Then number 10, the Scripture says, I believe he learned here, that while experiencing adversity, we can experience the grace of God. Listen, not after we've gone through it, but right in the middle of it. That we can experience God's loving favor, God's kindness, God's goodness, God's tenderness, even though we're suffering oftentimes intense pain. He said in response to his prayer that God didn't say, my grace will be sufficient. He said, my grace is sufficient. Listen, think about this. God's always in the present tense. I don't know what you're going through, but God's always in the present tense. It may be something that you think, Lord, how can I ever endure this? God is always in the present tense in your life. He's always in the here and now, now. It isn't so much that God is in our presence. We are always in the presence of God. And he says he learned that he could experience the grace, the unmerited favor and goodness and love of God, even in the midst of it. Listen, when I say experience, he was aware of God's goodness, aware of God's kindness, aware of God's favor toward him, because you see, he knew that God was putting a limitation on the adversity. He put a limitation on the intensity of it. He put a limitation on the length of it. Instead of it being a continuously intense thing, a recurring thing, and God would give him those moments to breathe, so to speak, in his adversity. The next thing he learned, number 11, that is that by grace, we are enabled to endure it victoriously. By grace, we are enabled to endure it victoriously. He said to me, my grace is sufficient for you. Power is perfected in weakness. We're not going to endure it defeated. Thank God that's over with. Now, the Lord understands when we feel, thank God it's over with. But he endured it victoriously. That is, Paul's adversity did not defeat Paul. I did not say he was never discouraged. I did not say he didn't want release. I didn't say he didn't wish it were not there. I said he wasn't defeated by it. And he began to pray instantly, I believe, immediately, that God would indeed work in his life. And you see, when you begin to examine Paul's prayer, I believe Paul responded to this. There is an immediate response, there is a later response, and there is an ultimate response. His immediate response would be the same thing you and I would have. That is, God, please take this away. So God didn't take it away. His later response was, Lord, please take this away. God didn't take it away. And then again, the third time he prayed, God, please release me from this adversity. And when God didn't do it, his ultimate response was, what is it? His ultimate response is, gladly, therefore, I'll boast about my weakness. Verse 10, I am content with my weaknesses. Paul learned how to respond. And the reason he learned how is because after each occurrence and God did not do it, I believe Paul began to examine. I don't believe Paul understood the real reason for that adversity the first time, but I believe after that third time, when he finally contented himself with what God had allowed in his life, and God then showed him why, then he could say, for Christ's sake. All right? Number 12. God may not see fit to remove the adversity. And Paul learned this very difficult lesson. You see, the idea that if I pray right and if I believe God right, and if I believe in the Bible and stand on the Word, that God's always going to remove my suffering, you can't prove that in the Bible. Let me give you an example of something, and I'll refer to a lady. Let's just take Johnny Erickson, for example. Beautiful young lady, paralyzed, and here today, for example, still a beautiful, radiant Christian with a tremendous, glowing testimony, a tremendous ministry of encouragement to people all over this nation and all over the world. You know what? She's still in a wheelchair. She's still paralyzed. You mean to tell me that if she had enough faith that she could get up and walk? Do you mean that it's God's will to heal her and all the people who've prayed for her and all of the faith and all of their fasting and all the praying and laying on the hands, anointing of all, if all those folks had believed God, he'd have stood her up and straightened her out and walked her out of there? Or has God chosen a greater purpose from God's point of view? From our point of view, we want instantaneous healing, total release of all suffering and pain. But that's not what God says, and that isn't what Paul learned here. Paul learned, therefore, verse 10, I am well content with weaknesses. And the weaknesses here were the result of the suffering and pain he was going through. All right? Number 13, God's power, now get this down, God's power within us, and I believe it's all right here what Paul learned. God's power within us reaches its peak at the lowest moments of our adversity. That is, God's power reaches its peak in our life at our lowest moments of suffering and adversity, when we are undergoing the most intense pain or seem to be so totally out of it. That is, we don't know what's happening and why it's happening. He says he learned that for you the power is perfected in weakness. When it would be, it'd be the most perfect, reach its peak, but in our lowest valley moments of suffering and trial. All right? Then he learned something else the Scripture tells us here. Verse number 14, the spiritual blessings we receive in our adversity can overshadow the hurt or the pain we feel. He learned that the blessings from these spiritual adversities overshadow the pain and suffering we feel. Listen, he said, most gladly, therefore, I'll boast. Why did he say that? Because he learned that what God was teaching him and what God was doing in his life so surpassed what he was suffering, he would not exchange it. He learned that the blessings far surpass the pain and the suffering. He said, most gladly, therefore, will I boast. Number 15, he learned that the right responses to adversity deepen our fellowship with God. Listen to what he said. He says, now concerning this, I entreated the Lord three times that it might depart from me. He said to me, my grace is sufficient. Listen, how would Paul ever have learned the sufficiency of the grace of God had he not been placed in a situation where he was absolutely and totally helpless to do anything for himself, and then God rescued him in that by undergird him with this indescribable, surpassing grace of God? How do we learn these things except we experience them? And so the spiritual blessings that come, the right responses deepen our fellowship. Let me ask you a question. When have you learned the most about God? When has God been the dearest and the sweetest and the most intimate with you? I'm not saying that that cannot be when you are perfectly healthy and everything is going your way, because oftentimes that is the way. That's the way with all of us. Sometimes the sweetest times we have with God is when everything is absolutely super fantastic. But let me ask you this. When do you learn the most about God? When do you learn to cope with life? When do you learn the principles that sustain you when the winds blow, the rains fall, and the floods rise? When do you learn the most about God? And when are you taken into the deepest, innermost spirit of the living God? Is it not primarily when you've gone through the valley, or you're in that valley, and God begins to deepen your fellowship and your oneness with Him? Adversity does what? It just refocuses my attention upon God. And the more my attention is focused upon Him, the more I move toward God. And adversity sometimes drives me into the most beautiful oneness and sweetness with Him. Paul learned that lesson. All right. Then, number 16. Paul learned another lesson in this passage. That is, if God does not see fit to remove the adversity, He will enable us to live with it. If God, out of His wisdom, does not see fit to remove the adversity, which there's no indication He ever removed it in Paul's life, if he does not see fit to remove it, He will enable us to live with it. And as we go back to Johnny Erickson, God has enabled her to live beautifully, triumphantly, victoriously with an adversity that appears to be so painful, so unjust, and all the rest, but God has seen fit to leave it there and to show her how to live with it. Number 17. Paul learned that he not only could live with it, but he could be content with the adversity. Listen to what he says. He says in verse 10, "Therefore, I'm well content with weaknesses," and he named them, "with insults, distresses, persecutions, difficulties for Christ's sake." He said, I've learned to be content with these things. This thorn in the flesh, being buffeted by Satan. And along with that, all the things that come as I share the gospel, being insulted and rejected, the distresses, the persecutions. And remember, shipwrecked, stoned, beaten with rods, imprisoned. And what is he saying? Most gladly, therefore, will I rejoice. Most gladly, therefore, he says, I will rejoice. I'll boast about my weaknesses in order that God's supernatural power may reach its continuing reoccurrences of peaks in my life. Paul had learned something tremendous about this matter of suffering. Then if you'll notice, he not only said we could be content with it, but I believe Paul learned another lesson here beginning in that 10th verse. And that is, our present adversity may be preparation for either future, lighter, or heavier adversities. My present adversity may be preparation for experiencing future, lighter, or heavier adversities. And I simply mean by that, listen to what Paul said, verse 10. He says, therefore, I'm well content. He said he prayed through this matter and finally recognized what God was up to in his life. He says, I'm content with it. He says, insults, distresses, persecutions, difficulties. Why is it that Paul could go on day after day, week after month, year after month, taking the insults, the beatings with rods, the beatings with whips, being in jail, stoned, left for dead, all the things that were happening to him? Why could he go on with those things? Because, friend, they didn't even compare what Paul carried within him. He says, I've learned to be content. And Paul had learned the lesson that, today's adversity may be God preparing me for future adversity. And whereas, and you and I know early in our Christian life, something would come along that we look back now and say, well, man, that wasn't anything. I mean, that was kindergarten to what I'm suffering now. But listen, you know where God didn't start you in graduate school in adversity. He started you where you were, where you could take it in kindergarten. And Paul learned the lesson that what God had allowed him to live within the intensity of his life just prepared him to undergo all kinds of things. You read Galatians, Philippians, Colossians. You read these wonderful books, especially Galatians, Ephesians, Colossians, and Philippians, especially those four. And here is a man who's writing such tremendous words of comfort and assurance. He's not on the beach. This man's in jail. You don't hear any complaining. You know why? God had given him adversity, allowed it to come into his life. He'd learned to live with it, to be content, because God had shown him that the ultimate purpose was so much bigger.

difficulties and heartaches, you'd have to look back and agree you wouldn't exchange for anything in this world what God has taught you through adversity. It just doesn't come reading a book and listening to somebody else's testimony. We can learn some things, but friend, it doesn't become ours until God puts us in some adversity. Now, I'm not saying you never hear me tell you to pray for adversity. Brother, I don't pray for it. I don't think there's any scripture in the Bible says you ought to pray for it. Somebody says, well, I need to pray for adversity. Be my guest. You just help yourself. The Bible doesn't say you ought to pray for it, but that I am to learn how to respond to it when it comes, if it's my own doings, if it's from God, or if it is from Satan. Now, the 19th thing I want you to jot down is this. The key to enduring adversity triumphantly, the key to enduring adversity triumphantly is to see it is for Christ's sake. Listen to what Paul said. Therefore, I'm well content with weaknesses, with insults, distresses, with persecutions, difficulties, for Christ's sake. For when I am weak, then I'm strong. He says it's for Jesus' sake. How do I know that? He says because the Lord told me that He was protecting me from exalting myself, having received these awesome, surpassing revelations from God that would exalt me and cause pride in my life. This is for Jesus' sake. And not only that, all the suffering old Paul received, insults, stoned, beaten, all the rest, for Jesus' sake. When you can see it for Jesus' sake, let me tell you what I just did not say. I did not say all adversity is for Jesus' sake. Because what I bring on myself out of sin is not for Jesus' sake. But when it is, listen, when God sends it into our life, or when He allows Satan to bring it into our life, and God is behind it, and God is the one who desires to get the glory out of it, when God allows it for His great purpose, it is for Jesus' sake, then I can boast of it for that reason. He says that's the key to seeing it. When I can see it is something that God is working out in my life, whether it is from Satan or whether it's from God, I can praise Almighty God for it. I can thank Him for it. When I can say it is for Jesus' sake, I see what He's done. Now, I can think of some experiences in my own life that have been very, very difficult for me. I mean, heart-rending, thorn, buffeted, you name it. Times of extreme difficulty, extreme adversity in my life. And I could see how Satan was in it. But I could also see that God was sifting, sanding, cutting, sculpturing, rubbing out of my life, pulling out of my life, doing something in my own life that at the moment was extremely painful. And I can remember one moment in my life that I shall never forget, exactly where I was, and only by the grace of God I didn't say, God, forget it. I'm not saying that I know what Paul felt, and I'm sure that I have never suffered what many people have suffered in life. I'm just saying that it makes no difference how low you get or where you are. When you and I can see that God's doing something, and at that moment of my life, I knew that God was doing something that was ultimately going to be for His glory, though for the moment I thought, God, the only thing that could be following this is pure death. But deep down inside of me, the Spirit of God was witnessing all the time, God's behind this. God's behind this. And you see, Paul could say, for Jesus' sake. Now, let me give you one last one, the 20th one. It's all in these verses, verse 5 through 10. It's all here. Let me show you something. Let me give you the word here first, and then let me show you something in these verses. And that is adversity. Adversity equips us to understand and encourage others who are involved in adversity. That Paul learned something here. That our adversity equips us to understand and comfort others. Now, let me show you something interesting. When you take verses 5 through 10, 28 times, I believe, in these verses, 28 times Paul refers to himself. That's sort of unlike Paul. Usually he's talking about somebody else. But man, listen, he's the center of attention. He's hurting. 6 times in verse 7, he refers to himself. All that's happening to himself. But you know what Paul learned? All that Paul learned about adversity in himself, Paul learned that God was equipping him to be an ongoing encouragement

0: so many other people. Now let me ask you one question. When adversities come into your life, how do you respond? Do you look for somebody to blame? Do you say, God, why do you treat me this way? It's easy for you to blame somebody else. Adversity comes to your life, you say, well, it's his fault. And so what's the next step after it's his fault? The next step is I'll get even with him. Is that of God? That's not of God. And let me just say one last thing to you. I want you to listen to me carefully. I believe in demons just like probably you do. I believe there are such things, and I believe that they can be cast out. But here's what we're doing today. We're casting out things that you're not going to cast. That somebody says, well, I have a demon of anger, and Satan's put it in my life, and I want you to cast it out. Okay, Satan's responsible, you cast it out. What does that leave me? I'm not responsible. The Bible doesn't talk about running around casting out demons of anger. You know what Paul says the answer to it is? Go to the cross with my anger and die to my anger towards you and my vengeance towards you and my ill will towards you. That's the New Testament way of doing it. It's real easy to go around saying, well, we need to cast this out and cast that out and cast the other out. Paul says, here's the way you deal with what you think. You go to the cross and you tell Jesus, I accept my crucifixion, my death, to all rights to feel ill will toward my brother. I end with that by simply saying, everything I've said about dealing with adversity, if you have avoided the cross at all cost, more than likely you'll never get through number 20. This is the way God deals with the big I, self. And when we get to hurting, it's self. What hurts me, what satisfies me, what relieves me, I don't care whether it can help anybody else or not. The only thing that I want at that moment, I want release from me. I'm the one who's doing the hurting. Who cares about somebody else? God. It may be that your adversity is to carry to the cross so that the next time God puts adversity into your life and he's got some wonderful purpose that you don't know at the moment, having been to the cross, your first response isn't going to be to blame and to criticize and to argue and fuss about it all, but to say, Lord, I want to thank you that whatever the source of this is, whatever the reason for it, I know that ultimately you are at the other end of it and you can work out something beautiful in somebody's life. Listen, if you don't allow yourself to be a vessel of help and strength and comfort and assurance to people who are undergoing adversity, you will have wasted part of the reason God allowed adversity into your life. Father, we thank you for loving us and not answering all the things we petitioned you with, because we were going to say, Lord, we don't want to suffer here and we don't want to suffer there. And we thank you for listening and not scolding us, not making us feel guilty, not becoming angry with us, but just listening lovingly and reminding us of what you reminded Paul, that your grace is sufficient. So we want to thank you today that your grace is sufficient. And we pray that each one of us might be living, available, comforting vessels to those who are undergoing all kinds of adversity, so much of which is internal. It isn't physical, but emotional. So much of it is emotional and spiritual. Some of it is physical. We want to be available vessels, stepping stones to help those who are suffering through their adversity, helping them to understand what you're doing, the wonderful work you're doing in their life through that adversity, to respond properly so they can become enriched and blessed and profit from adversity in their life. I pray for somebody who's unsaved and who feels indeed buffeted by life, that they might receive Jesus Christ as their Savior and their Lord, and then you'll show them how to live victoriously over and through that. Pray for somebody who may be undergoing all kinds of difficulty, who've blamed, who've become angry, who've become bitter towards you, God, that you would melt that bitter heart and help them to see there's a way to rejoice through all of this. There can be triumph and victory. There can be blessing. There can be usefulness. There can be good out of the most intense pain. Speak to their heart today is my prayer in Jesus' name. Amen.
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2: In Egypt, the government is in a precarious position, undermined by the opposing forces of various Islamic factions, the silent majority, minority groups, and strident anti-government bloggers. Widespread corruption and issues of police violence strengthen the positions of both fundamental Islamists and government critics. Pray that corruption would be rooted out, justice done, and fair laws passed and then carried out in the interests of the people. In Egypt, around 80% of the people are Muslims, and the country's legal system and state education programs remain largely opposed to Christianity. Most Christians in the country are Coptic Orthodox, and many who come to have personal faith in Jesus are converts from the Muslim background. Pray that the persecution of Christians will end, and that God will strengthen their faith as He continues to change hearts and lives in Egypt.
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0: In God's almighty, omnipotent hands, He has reached out to you and me, and He has given to us every single promise in this book, and He says they are magnificent promises. That is, every single promise is a mega dose of God's grace toward you and me. Any of you deserve any of them? Not a one. Any of you ever seen a promise of God that came up short? No. Any of you ever seen a situation, a problem, a heartache, a burden that God was not more than sufficient? And many of us have been through deep, deep, deep trials and heartaches in our lives.
3: Jesus said, "You will know the truth, and the truth will set you free." 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Welcome to In Touch, the teaching ministry of Dr. Charles Stanley. 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
0: Would you turn to 2 Peter chapter 1, and we're in a series, How the Truth Can Set You Free, and our primary passage is in John chapter 8, verse 31, when Jesus said, "If you abide in my word or continue in my word, then are you truly my disciples, and you shall know the truth, and the truth shall make you or set you free." And you recall we mentioned the fact that there are three categories of attitudes we have to deal with in our life, one of them being insecurity, inferiority, inadequacy. And from those three things come all kinds of problems of frustration, worry, doubt, fear, and all the rest. And even though you're saved, know that you're saved, no question your mind about it, why is it we do not enjoy living the Christian life with the confidence and assurance and success and triumph that God wants us to have? So just to refresh your memory for a moment and remind you that there are three truths in the Scripture. They encompass all of these problems that you and I have about our attitudes. And that is, first of all, that we have a position in Jesus Christ, a position that does something for us. For example, a man becomes the president of the United States. He has a position. With that position comes tremendous power. When you and I were baptized by the Holy Spirit into Christ Jesus, which happened at our salvation experience, with that new position came a whole new perspective. So our position is the first truth, and that is our relationship to Christ. Secondly, who we are in Jesus Christ. That is, we were brought into this new position. He says this new position, this new relationship also would bring to realization who we are. He says we're His saints, we're His ambassadors, and we went through a whole series of what God says about who we are in Christ Jesus. And then the third perspective is what we have in Him because of this relationship to Him. So we're talking about our position, our person, and our possessions. Now, when you think about what your position is and who you are according to what God says and what you and I possess, now, we're not talking about what we're going to have when we get to heaven. We're talking about what we have here and now according to the Word. When you and I put those three things together, our position, our possession, our personage, that is who we are on the basis of this relationship, my friend, there is no real legitimate basis for feeling insecure, inferior, and inadequate. So here we are on this particular message talking about our possessions in Christ. You recall last time we said we had several possessions. First of all, he said in Ephesians chapter 1, he says that God the Father, through the Lord Jesus Christ, has deposited in heaven to our account everything we'll ever need on the face of this earth so long as we'll live. He says likewise that you and I have become the joint heirs of the inheritance that God is providing for us. And thirdly, he says not only that, but we have access to this inheritance here and now, not when we get to heaven, but here and now. In 2 Peter chapter 1, in these two verses, and these two verses are just loaded about what we are talking about as far as what we have in him. So let's begin with verse 1 and read down through verse 4. Simon Peter, a bondservant or slave, an apostle of Jesus Christ, to those who have received a faith of the same kind as ours by the righteousness of our God and Savior Jesus Christ, grace and peace be multiplied to you in the knowledge of God and of Jesus our Lord. Now listen, seeing that his divine power has granted to us everything pertaining to life and godliness through the true knowledge of him who called us by his own glory and excellence. For by these, by his own glory and excellence, he has granted to us his precious and magnificent promises in order that by them you may become partakers of the divine nature, having escaped the corruption that is in the world by lust. Now, that may sound like a lot of jargon for just a moment, but I want us to look at those two verses in the light of our security, of our worthiness, and of our adequacy to meet any and every circumstance of life. So the first thing he says in this passage that you and I possess, listen, that is on the basis of the cross, the baptism of the Holy Spirit of our lives into Christ Jesus, making us one in him, and he living within us, we become the children of God. Now he says, one of our possessions as a result of that relationship is this, that you and I have every single thing we will ever need on this earth to live a godly, successful, triumphant, victorious Christian life. Now listen to what he says and the impact of this promise. Seeing that his divine power has granted to us everything pertaining to life and godliness through the true knowledge of him who called us by his own glory and excellence. What does it take for you and me to live the Christian life in a way that God desires that we live it? And secondly, in a way that is fulfilling for his purpose for our life. Well, first of all, for me to live that life, I need the truth. He says he's granted to us every single thing we'll need. Forgiveness, yes, on a daily basis. He says the power of the Holy Spirit in our life, we need that. We need faith, we need understanding, we need truth. Every single thing we need, he says, listen, seeing that by his divine power, he has granted to us everything that pertains to life and godliness, that is a living, a godly life in Christ Jesus. I want you to notice two things here. First of all, how did we get it? He says he granted it to us by his divine power. Now the word granted here in the tense it is, in the perfect tense, passive tense, which means that in times past, God executed something. And having executed in the past, he is continuing in our life what he executed in the past so that, now watch this word. Notice what he says. He says he has granted to us. That word means more than just the fact that he gave it. The word means that a large hand of generosity. It was a large hand of generosity that gave to us everything we need, which means that God Almighty himself has given to us not just a little bit, but he says he granted to us the day we were saved. He placed within us at our disposal everything we would ever need. He says he granted to us, that is, a wide, bountiful, generous hand from God, gave to us everything we would ever need in order to live successfully the Christian life. Now, it's one thing to have it. It's something else to be told that I have it. It's something else to know how to put it into action. It's something else to claim it for myself. It's something else to execute it in my daily life. But God says He has given to us every single thing we will ever need to live a godly life in Christ Jesus. If God allows or puts a places or whatever you want to say, you remember this, He has done that only after He has placed at our disposal that which we need to live victoriously the Christian life. Now, let me show you what that means. What He's saying is this, that God has given to us every single thing we need to live a godly life in Him. That came through our knowledge, our saving knowledge of Jesus Christ. And He says that God appealed to us in this manner. That when you were saved, God made His appeal to you through His own glory and excellence. And here's what that means. That God makes His appeal to lost men today, not on the basis of hell, fire, and damnation. But He says, I'm appealing to you to give me your life. I'm appealing that you will respond to my gift of goodness and grace to you. He says, I'm appealing to you on the basis of my love and goodness and mercy and generosity. I'm appealing to you on the basis that I am God and you need to be saved. I'm appealing to you on the basis that you can become the person that I have equipped you to be. And so He says, I make my appeal to you on the fact that I'm willing to accept you as the sinners you are. I'm willing to accept you, redeem you, reconcile you. I'm willing to make you a brand new creation. That's God's appeal. Listen, how can you turn down, my friend, when Almighty God is saying to you, I'm willing to accept you just like you are. I'm willing to change you step by step. I'm willing to move into your life and forgive you of your sins. I'm willing to take you right where you are in your self-condemnation, in your rejection, your inadequacy, your inferiority, your sense of insecurity, your sense of worthlessness that you don't belong, everything that is as you absolutely clouded and smothered and choking the very life out of you. God says, look, don't try to correct anything. I'll take you just the way you are. If you're willing to accept, ask me to forgive you, willing to accept me as your Savior and Lord, willing to yield your life to me, I'll turn your life around and make you a new creature. Let me ask you a question. What do you have to lose, my friend, when God Almighty has offered all of that and He says He's offered it on the basis of grace? That is, there isn't anything you can do to pay for it, to merit it, work for it. Nothing you can do but by faith. Bend your stubborn, rebellious will and say, Lord Jesus, not my will, but thine be done. And you see so many people who say, well, I would become a Christian, but I know I can't live it. What He says in this passage is that Almighty God, when you are saved, you are equipped with everything it will ever take to live it victoriously. But you need to be informed about what you have. You need to be taught about how to get this into your life, execute it in your life on a daily practical basis. Verse 4, something else He says we have because of this relationship to Him. For by these, that is His glory and excellence, His appeal, and what that appeal has brought our salvation, He has granted to us His precious and magnificent promises, in order that by them you might become partakers of the divine nature, having escaped the corruption that's in this world by lust. Now listen, He says He's granted to you, that is, out of these mighty hands of God, out of these mighty omnipotent hands of His, He says that He's reached out to you and He said, there's everything you will ever need to live the Christian life godly, successfully, triumphantly, everything you'll ever need in these godly, omnipotent, all-sufficient, ever-adequate hands of Almighty God. Now, let me ask you a question. If that's true, what in the world are you worried about? In other words, He says He's already granted. Now, watch this. For by these He has granted to us His precious promises. Now, watch this. He didn't say you're going to get His promise. He didn't say you're going to have a promise. He says that in times past, Almighty God executed something. God Almighty granted to you and me in the past every single promise that Almighty God in His omniscience could come up with. He has granted that to us. Having executed that, all of them have been available to us from the moment we've been saved. He didn't say, you're going to get a promise. He said, they're already yours. They have already been deposited to your account. Listen, For by these he has granted to us, now watch this, two words. He didn't say God's promises. He said magnificent, precious promises. Now, precious means, watch. Precious means, and you see, Peter didn't write this. He penned what God wrote and put it in his mind to write. God said on the basis of his judgment, now this isn't man's judgment, this is God's judgment. On the basis of divine judgment, on the basis of omniscience, knowing everything, God says those promises are tremendous in value. He says not only that, and the word he uses here for magnificent is tremendous. The Greek word is megas. Now, what is a mega dose of something? A mega dose of vitamins is an extra large dose. A megaton bomb is one that has a lethal effect far more destructive than a regular one. So he didn't say that God's just given you and me some promises. He said he has, listen, what did he say? That these great mighty hands have given to us, now watch the full meaning, have given to us already in the past. They are in our present possession here and now. And that word granted means in our present possession, no strings attached. It's a work of grace. In God's almighty omnipotent hands, he has reached out to you and me and he has given to us, we have on our account, every single promise in this book, and he says they are magnificent promises. That is, listen, it's like God's capsules and they are mega doses of God's grace. That's what he's saying. Every single promise is a mega dose of God's grace toward you and me. Any of you deserve any of them? Not a one. Any of you ever seen a promise of God that came up short? No. Any of you ever seen a situation, a problem, a heartache, a burden that God was not more than sufficient? And many of us have been through deep, deep, deep trials and heartaches in our lives. Has God's remedy ever come up short? He says they are mega doses. They are magnificent, magnificent mega doses, mega capsules of God's grace. Listen, and they are what? They are designed and fitted and programmed just to meet your particular need at that time. And what I'm saying to you is that all of us have every single promise God's ever given. We have it. He says he's already given it to us. In the past tense, he says perfect passive, he gave it to us, he executed, we have it now, and it is God's purpose to so work in your life and my life that our life is an ongoing experience of doing what? Continuously claiming the promises of God, claiming his health, claiming his healing, claiming his wisdom, claiming his direction. How can I, you say, well, how can you claim all that? Because, you see, here's the problem. Here's what God wants us to do. He wants us to look at his word. So what does he do? He wants us to take every need we have and stack it against the word. Did you know that God isn't sitting in heaven biting his fingernails, worried about you coming up with something he can't handle? That's not the way God is. Listen, you know, according to this passage of scripture right here, God's just sitting on ready because, listen, he says, for by these he has granted to us, those big generous hands, has given to us his precious megadoses, magnificent promises of God. Listen, every single one of us is already in possession of. Watch this. You know one of the primary reasons that God allows us to get down in the valley sometime? I'll tell you why. If you never got in the valley, you never got into temptation. You never had any hard times. You never had any trouble. You never got sick. You wouldn't know what God would do. Friend, don't shun off all the difficulties. Some of those are the most precious, revitalizing, re-energizing times of our life when we get just one new glimpse of what God is like. Well, here's what he said. For by these he has granted to us his precious, magnificent megadoses of grace in order that what? By them you might become partakers of the divine nature, having escaped the corruption that's in the world by lust. So he says, there's a third thing that you and I have, and the third thing we have in this passage is that you and I have victory over sin in this life. Listen, he says, now by these magnificent promises, one of those promises is my forgiveness and salvation. My forgiveness on a daily basis and all the rest that goes with that. He says that we might become partakers. That means a sharer. It's the same word in the Greek of koinonia, which is fellowship. That in fellowshipping with him, listen, here's the key, in fellowshipping with him, what? In fellowshipping with Him, we escape the overwhelming defeat by corruption, which is the result of lust. So He says it is in our fellowship. Now listen, when you and I are fellowshipping with Him, we're talking with Him, listening to Him, claiming His promises, in the Word, seeking to know Him, but it is in our fellowship with Him that what happens? It is in our fellowship that we find the way out when temptation comes. It is in our fellowship that we understand more of what He's like as God quietly reveals Himself. And so oftentimes, so simply, He can tell us the most precious, beautiful truths. And we're just being quiet, listening to Him, focusing on a promise. God knew that you and I, all of our life, would need not His assistance, but His very life. And you see what He's saying in this passage is this. He says, I've already given you everything you'll ever need to live a godly life. Secondly, He says, every promise in the book's mine, and I've given it to you with my great large hands of grace and love and mercy. He says, I have already given to you every single promise. Valuable, precious, magnificent promises given by God. And He says, they're yours. And as you exercise these promises, He says, you'll be able to escape the slimy, slick, tar-like, gluey, molasses-like carnality and fleshliness that's all over this world. He says you'll be able to live your life in the grace of God, in the power of God, in the peace of God, in the purity of God, in the prosperity of God. How? Just resting on what He's already provided. You see, that's why the believer's life is a walk. It's a walk in grace. It's a walk in spirit. It's a walk in faith. It's a walk in love. And friend, I don't know who you are, or where you are, but I can tell you this. Until you discover, by faith, what I'm talking about, you're going to spend your life and wonder what's missing. And I can tell you what's missing. Jesus Christ and all that comes with having Him as your Savior, your Lord, your Master, and your life.
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3: 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The grace and mercy of God never fail. Here's a moment with Charles Stanley.
0: God is a God of grace and mercy and love and goodness and kindness to us. And all of us who have been saved realize we were saved by the grace of God. That means by His unmerited, that is His undeserved love and favor toward us as a result of sending His Son, the Lord Jesus Christ, to the cross to die for our sin. We realize we didn't deserve that. That is a gift of His grace. We're quick to understand that. Sometimes we forget to realize that everything else that comes our way is also the result of God's grace and love and mercy toward us. You say, well, what about those difficult times, those times that we don't like? Well, sometimes those also are gifts of God's goodness and love and mercy and grace toward us. Now, we don't realize why He sends them. We don't particularly like it.
5: We don't like the nature of it. We don't like the timing of it. We don't like anything about it. And then as time goes by, we look back and realize God was just loving us. He was preventing us from doing something that would have wrecked our lives. We were heading in a direction that God knew was not wise. And so even the difficult times, those times that we don't understand, are also oftentimes acts of His love and grace and mercy.
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0: The winds of adversity blow in all directions in the lives of all people, both believers and unbelievers. And we have been in a series entitled Advancing Through Adversity. And today we come to the crucial question of all the questions we have been dealing with. The question of the purposes for which God allows adversity into our life. We've talked about where these adversities come from. But today we want to deal with the most crucial question of all, and that is, how do we respond to adversities in our life? We've said that some of them come from the result of our own sin. Some of them is a result of what Satan does. Some of it comes from God. How are we to respond? Are we to respond to all of it the same way, or is there a difference? What is the source and what is our response? And so I want to move right into the message because I have a lot to share with you. And I hope that you'll find a pencil and piece of paper there somewhere where you can jot down some of this, because I can tell you, my friend, with all of my heart, you're going to need what you're about to hear. And I pray the Holy Spirit will speak to your spirit, and you'll hear this is from God, not from a man, and that you will have the courage and the wisdom to make application in your own life. So I want to begin with this question of the possible sources of adversity. Now, we've said this in almost every message, that those sources are either myself, either Satan, or God. And secondly, how am I to respond? And in 2 Corinthians chapter 12, Paul answers both of those questions. I want us to look at the source in a little different light. And first of all, to look at it from this perspective. First of all, adversities will come as a result of my own personal sin. And as a result of that, I have to remember two or three things. Number one, that I have violated a scriptural principle. When I sin against God, I violate a scriptural principle. Secondly, with each sin that we commit, there is the natural overflow of penalty or adversity that I'm going to have to face as a result of whatever sin it might be. And that the adversity is always tailored to the nature of my disobedience, whatever it might be. And then number four under that is, I am responsible. I cannot blame adversity on anyone when I have violated a principle of the Word of God. For example, let's say that you know how much income you have, but you decide that you're going to buy something you know you can't afford it, but you're just going to forget about the future and you're just going to blow it and spend it anyway. So about 6 months goes by, you can't make the payments, and they begin to ring your telephone, then they knock on your door, then they go to your employer, you're embarrassed. You find yourself in a real financial predicament and you're really up against it. And so you say, well, who do you blame that on? You can't blame that on God or the devil. You willingly and knowingly chose to violate a principle. Let's say that you gossip towards someone and absolutely destroy their character. Well, it backlashes on you and people find out that it was not true. You get rejected. You feel isolated. You lose your friendships. And so what happens? You have yourself a big pity party. And, oh, God, who's responsible for this? You are responsible because you violated a principle of God. You steal. You end up in jail. 60 days in jail. You don't like it behind bars. You don't like the food, sleeping on an iron or a steel cot. And you want to blame God or the devil. You can't blame the devil for that. You willingly disobeyed the Lord God. You get drunk, for example, it affects your liver, your heart, your whole nervous system. You end up in an automobile accident, cause someone else a great deal of harm, have to go to court. And for months and months and months, the trial goes on and all the things that happen, you can't blame that on God or the devil. You chose to drink and violate the law of God. So that we have to deal with this fact that some adversities are as the result of our own personal disobedience. The adversity cannot be traced back to God. It is the undoing of our own doing. We are responsible for the things that we do. Now, then we've said that Satan also, as Paul says here in 2 Corinthians, that he likewise is to be found as the source. We're not talking about sin now. When Satan is the source, we want to separate when Satan is the cause and when our own personal sin is the cause. Now, Satan can motivate me, but I always have to be the one who makes the final choice of whether I sin or not sin. As a believer, Satan can't make you sin. He can tempt you, he can sway you and woo you, but he cannot force you to sin because God has given you a will. The power of sin has been broken in the life of the believer, and you must choose to sin or not to sin. So, when the adversity is from Satan, it is not the result of sin. We're not talking about that. Now, it can be the result of other people's sin. And oftentimes, our adversity does come as the result of Satan working in somebody else's life, and they become the messengers or the tools through which Satan will send adversity into our life or be the responsibility for it. Let's take Paul, for example. Wherever he traveled, wherever he went, you find that Paul was meeting people who were vengeful toward him, who had animosity toward him, who did everything they could to destroy him, beat him, stone him, jail him, name it, as a result of Satan's work. And when you think about how Satan works in your life, he may motivate somebody else to steal your goods. You can't, that's not a result of your sin necessarily, but Satan does engineer many circumstances to cause adversity in the lives of people. So I want to say that very clear. Even beyond and behind him. Remember this, and I'll say this several times. The Bible says the angel of the Lord encampeth round about those who fear him and delivers them so that even behind and beyond Satan's adversity, there is one who is God, who is in control, and who will only allow certain things to happen. So even when Satan is behind the things that are happening, you and I have to remember that his purposes are always destructive. Now, whereas his purposes are destructive, God will take even adversity that is straight from Satan, sent from him into your life and mine, God will take every one of those and rechannel those for our good if you and I know how to respond and to respond properly, because he puts a governor on all of those adversities. He governs the length of time in which we are challenged by that adversity, and he also puts a limit on the intensity of the pain that you and I suffer. Now, when we think about how he rechannels these adversities, Paul, as a result of casting out a demon and a greedy person who lost their income as a result of this, having Paul thrown in jail, he's in jail as a result of satanic attack upon him. But God sends a big revival in that Philippian jail, and the jailer is saved, and I'm sure many other people were saved. Here's old Paul and Silas now singing, "Amazing Grace, how sweet the sound." Well, it wasn't written in those days, but that's what they probably would have been singing if it had been written. And so they're just rejoicing in the Lord. So the revival meeting breaks out in that particular time. Joseph, for example, who was buffeted from every sort and every direction by his brothers, he was placed in a pit. He was sold as a slave. He was seduced, or at least attempted to be seduced by Potiphar's wife, but framed by her, thrown in jail and forgotten, and God made him the prime minister of Egypt. So as you and I look at the lives of these people, I can think of a very famous ministry, outstanding ministry, which Satan attacked from every angle, did everything he could to destroy it, only to come out with a greater impact, a greater influence, and a deeper message than ever before. Everywhere Satan attacks, God, when we respond properly, will turn that and rechannel that into a time of spiritual growth and blessing. Now, the third source of that adversity is God. And I want you to listen very carefully at this point, because when you look at it the way Paul saw it, God is always ultimately after spiritual growth. In other words, he always has the big picture in mind whenever he allows adversity, or sometimes he sends it into our life to get our attention. He always has our spiritual growth in mind. He always has the big picture in mind. Now, we see it through the little picture. That is, I don't like suffering. I don't like pain. I don't like adversity. The big picture is that God is conforming us. He says he predestined us before the foundation of the world to conform us to his likeness. So he's got a big picture in mind. Now, I want you to jot down these three things because I can guarantee you, my friends, you're going to need them. So if you're listening, you run, get a pencil and paper real fast. Now, listen to this. When he is the source of our adversity, to get our attention, there are two characteristics of that attention that God knows are absolutely essential. Number one, it has to be painful enough to get our attention. A little stopped-up nose doesn't get your attention if God's trying to say something to you. The pain must be intense enough, and the second thing which we don't like, the pain must be beyond our control. If it were within our control, here's what we'd do. We'd just turn it off. If you could turn off adversity every time it came to your life, wouldn't you turn it off? Sure you would, because one of the ways you try to turn it off is to start praying real fast that maybe God will cut it off before it gets too bad. So that the pain is going to be intense enough, and secondly, it's going to be beyond your control so that you cannot turn it off. God is interested in getting our attention. When adversity comes from God, God has a higher purpose in mind than oftentimes we think about. If you'll turn to Job, Job, Psalms, Proverbs, turn to Job for just a moment. And I want you to notice something here in this particular book that all of us are familiar with. Most folks don't even like to read it because they don't even like to think about adversity, hardship, troubles, sorrows, and suffering. Well, you recall, I want you to notice in this second chapter, that it was God who brought up Job's name to Satan. Scripture says that the Lord said to Satan, "Where have you come from?" Not because he didn't know. He says, Satan answered the Lord and said, "From roaming about on the earth and walking all around on it." The Lord said to Satan, "Have you considered my servant Job?" So they get in a conversation about it. But I want you to listen to how God characterizes Job. This is God's estimation of this man. He said, "There's no one on the earth like him. He's blameless, upright, fearing God, turning away from evil, still holds fast his integrity." And so that here is this godly man. And so when the Lord sends adversity, when he's behind it, and you see many people today say he's not behind it, that God has nothing to do with adversity, and he wouldn't be a part of all that. But let me show you something, and I've said this before, and I want to say it again as a warning, my friend, as a warning. You cannot put God in a box. God is the author of some adversity when he knows that that adversity is essential to get our attention. And I can look back and think in my own life, for example, here I was absolutely well. Everything was super great on Saturday evening. And all of a sudden, with no warning at all, I was deathly sick within an hour in the hospital the next day, a whole week. 3 weeks I was out. If somebody had come to me as soon as I got in the hospital and said, we're just going to stop this right now. We're going to anoint you with oil, lay on hands and pray for you to be healed. Knowing what I know today, I'd have said, stop, please don't. Because I could never thank God enough today for what the Lord taught me in those 3 weeks. Absolutely did something in my life that I've been praying for years. I've never been the same, could never be the same. And of all the things that God has ever said to me personally about me, to me, for me, in my behalf, it had to come at a time when he had to get my attention, had to lay me out absolutely helpless and hopeless, when I had to shout out to God, "God, speak to my heart. What are you saying to me?" If, my friend, you put God in the box and he's got to heal everybody every time, all you got to do is pray. And if you don't have enough faith and you won't be healed, and every time you pray, if you do have enough faith, you will be healed. You can't put God in that box. I'll tell you why. God, listen, it was God who instituted Satan's work in Job's life to do something in the life of Job and to demonstrate something. Sometimes God may see fit to use you, and you see, here's where we are. And here's where we have to face. Let me ask you this question. Are you living for you? Are you living for God? Now, if you're living for you, then friend, you know who's on the throne. The big I, big self. And you see, if big self is running my life, and the one thing big self doesn't want, big I doesn't want anything that disturbs big I's comfort, ease, and pleasure. So when you talk about adversity, big I doesn't like to hear that. For example, I'll tell you how strong Big Eye is. Big Eye wakes up on Monday morning, it's raining, and Big Eye complains. Because you see, Big Eye says the whole world revolves around him or her, and therefore anything that intrudes into Big Eye's ease, comfort, and pleasure, Big Eye's against it. So, here we come in life, and God begins to deal with us, and God isn't interested in Big Eye's ease, comfort, and pleasure. God's big picture is that you and I be conformed to the likeness of Jesus Christ, because listen, if I'm living for God, I must say to Him, Lord, You said, I'm not my own, I'm bought with a price, this body is the temple of the Holy Spirit. You have the privilege, God, of polishing up this old temple in the way You choose. You have the privilege of giving it a real whitewashing on the inside any time You choose. This is Your life. You can do anything You choose to do, God, that will glorify Yourself, whether I like it or not, or whether I want it or not. You have the privilege of doing it because I exist for You. Listen to me. I exist for You. The world thinks God exists for us. And far too many people who sit in church pews week after week really have the idea God exists for us. I'll tell you why. They call on Him when they get in trouble. They call on Him when they're in need. They call on God when they're sick. They call on God for this. God's a big errand boy. God exists for us. Listen, God doesn't exist for us. We exist to glorify Almighty God. And if God Almighty sees fit to send something into my life to lay me out or you out, if He sees fit to do something in our life to cause pain and difficulty and heartache, to shape us and mold us and make us and prepare us to be a blessing to others, that is God's business. Don't tell God He can't do it, because it is unscriptural to do so. Let's take, for example, Joni Erickson. Here she is in a wheelchair, can't get out. People have prayed, laid on hands, anointed with oil, done everything imaginable, and there she is. Beautiful, radiant testimony for Jesus Christ. Inspiration, comfort, and blessing to multitudes of millions of people. Well, where's our faith? If it's God's will to heal everybody every time you pray, if you have enough faith, why isn't she walking? Do you mean all the Christians in America together who love that gal? All the Christians in America who see that situation and have prayed? You mean God's just totally ignored all of us? Then what's the solution? You mean to tell me that Satan is overruling God and keeping her in a wheelchair? Then Satan's bigger than God. Or could it be that God has entrusted her in this brief span as a vessel of blessing and comfort and assurance and inspiration and challenge? Has He chosen to use her and to entrust her with suffering in her life in order to make her a vessel chosen of God to be a multiplied blessing to millions? My friend, don't put God in the box. I'll tell you, as soon as you think you've got the lid on Him, you're in trouble, because He's coming out. Now, here's the problem. If you believe that God never offers adversity, has nothing to do with sickness, nothing to do with any of that. I'm not saying that God goes around making everybody sick. And I'm sure it is the Lord's will and His plan and purpose that He accomplish in our lives everything that He chooses. And if we can stay well, wonderful. But let me show you something. Here's the reason, and I'm saying this again and again, because there's so many folks who are going to be, they're going to find themselves in grave doubt when they do everything they've been told to do and it doesn't happen. Here's the problem. If, for example, let's say that you grew up in a home where your parents fussed and fought all the time, and there was bitterness and vengeance, and you grew up with that, and you despised both of your parents. You grew up with bitterness and animosity and vengeance in your heart. You want to get away from home as soon as you can. And so here you are. Well, you get saved, and God begins to work in your life, and He begins to use you, and you become a blessing. And every once in a while, God begins to work in your life, and you think, God, what in the world are You doing? You know, this is coming from You. Listen, do you think God, even though you are saved and trying to serve the Lord, you think God is going to ignore this tremendous root of bitterness down in your life? You think He's going to bless you and bless you and bless you and ignore that? Because you see, bitterness and vengeance and jealousy and envy and all those things ultimately are going to cause physical problems. So God begins to work in our life. He sends adversity into our lives to get us to the point of desperation and ultimate dependence upon Him, whereby we begin to cry out, Lord, what are You saying to me? I've confessed, I've repented, I've dealt with these things. What are You saying to me? Then God, listen, what He does, He peels off the top layers that are so evident, gets down in the inner layers of those programmed thoughts that we had, the way we were programmed as kids, attitudes, habits, thinking processes of our lives. He gets down in there and dealing with that. Now listen, if every time, for example, if God chooses to get my attention through some kind of physical adversity, And every time I get sick, I call for the elders. They pray instantaneously. I get healed. God never has the privilege of dealing with something that He's got to bring to my attention. You say, well, if you just pray and ask God to save you and forgive you and to cleanse you, He takes care of that. No, He doesn't. He will if you choose to allow Him to do it. But listen, even though God saves me, I am still an emotional being. Your children are growing up and your children have within them so many emotional programs that you have programmed them with, either acceptance and love and joy and peace or rejection and envy and jealousy and dishonesty and a lack of integrity and all the rest. God deals with us as human beings. We are emotional beings, mental beings, spiritual beings, and God deals with the total man. And the total woman. That's why you just can't rub your hand across everybody, have a little quick prayer, anoint them with oil, and get them saved. Get them healed right there, because God wants to deal with deeper levels. I'm not saying that God will not heal. I believe He does. And we have to be honest about who God is. And I'm telling you, you can't put Him in a box. That's what I want you to understand. He is a loving, gracious God who heals and strengthens and comforts. And sometimes He'll heal this one. Sometimes He doesn't heal that, and that one dies. You say, well, if I'd have had enough faith. No. The Bible says, look if you will in verse 10, verse 9, poor old Job, not only did he have, the Bible says he was covered with boils, but listen to his wife of his. Then his wife said to him, do you still hold fast your integrity? Curse God and die. And it'd be bad enough to have a set of boils covering your whole body, then have a wife tell you to curse God and die, make it a lot worse. Listen to what Job said. This is so beautiful. He says, you speak to me as one of those foolish women. Shall we indeed accept good from God and not adversity? Listen to me. That's the problem. Folks want to hear only good. Prosperity, peace, good, comfort, pleasure, never sick. Job says, you only going to accept good from God and not adversity? If you read the Bible, you will have to be willing to accept some adversity from a loving, gracious, good God who knows that adversity is good for me. What does the psalmist say? It was good that I've had adversity because I've learned thy law. God, you've gotten my attention. You whispered and I didn't hear it. Somebody says, well, I just believe in reading the Bible and staying on your knees and listening to God. Wonderful. Do you know any saints that are that perfect who get all their instruction just from the Word and just everything being right? I don't know anybody who's that perfect. God has to get our attention. And in pain, what God is doing is shouting, I want you to hear what I'm saying to you. That may not be something physical. It can be something financial or whatever it might be. But what I want you to see here, for example, Lazarus. Jesus could have healed Lazarus. He healed other people by saying, go home, when you get there, your son's going to be healed. He let Lazarus die. I mean, he just let him die and be buried. Is it because he couldn't or because he chose for a sick man to die and then raise him from the dead? Remember the blind man? The apostle said, who committed sin? This man or his parents? He said, neither, but for the glory of God, I'm going to heal him. And God does heal all kinds of sickness. He heals cancer. He heals everything coming and going. But to say that God heals every time for everybody, somebody says, well, but the Bible says the healing is in the atonement. Listen, the clue is everything you've ever received is in the atonement. Everything is in the atonement. But I want to show you a very important passage here in just a moment. But I want to just say that to say that our adversities come from three directions. They come from our own sin. You can't put God behind that. They come from Satan. Even God is back there controlling the intensity of the pain and the limit of it. And then also some come from God. What are the possible responses when we are facing adversity in our life? All right, first of all, let's take And let's take the negative responses in general. That is, regardless of the source of it, what is the negative response? Well, the negative response, first of all, is to find somebody to blame. I can either blame God, Satan, myself, circumstances, or other people. First thing I'm going to do is to find somebody to blame. If I can blame it on someone else, then I release myself of the responsibility, of course, which is not scriptural. Secondly, I can fight against it. I mean, I can do everything in my power against it. Then, what I can do is I can get real bitter and vengeful toward the person or persons through whom that adversity comes, or my circumstances, whatever it might be. And then I can have myself a big pity party. Oh, God, what in the world's going on? Nobody cares. It doesn't make any difference what happens to me. Lord, look at my condition. Look at my situation. A big pity party. That's the negative way to respond to adversity. Regardless of where it's coming from, God or Satan, blame somebody else. have a big pity party, become bitter and resentful in my heart toward situations, circumstances, fight against it, or if I do, what's going to happen? First of all, if you respond to adversity in the wrong way, it's going to destroy you. Let me show you what happens. If you have adversity in your life and you respond improperly, let's say that somebody has just absolutely destroyed your character in front of your friends. All right. If they do that and you say, all right, Lord, I want to thank you. You must be saying something to me, and I just want to praise you and thank you that you said you're

prolongs the agony. If, for example, if somebody has maligned you and you are feeling this, if you just say, Lord, I want to thank you that you're bigger than all that. I want to thank you that you're just using this and you can use it as a sanding, sifting process in my life. I just want to thank you for it. You're bigger than all of that. I know that you're able to help me through this and enable me, and I just want to praise you for all this, Lord, and thank you. What happens? Friends, your agony is short-lived. But if you get in the midst of all that and you fire back and you become defensive and you want to defend yourself and get in the middle of all that, what happens? You just prolong the agony of that adversity. Not only that, but you hurt your testimony. You have a poor testimony. I said, well, even the people who are looking on the outside, they say, well, is that the way Christians act? Oh, is that the way believers respond? Well, I thought she really believed God. I thought that person really trusted the Lord. So you have a poor testimony. But not only that, what you do by wrongly responding is you guarantee yourself another go-round. There have been times in my life when I felt I was on a Ferris wheel. You know, one time around, two times around, three times around, four times around, the same thing. I think, God, what in the world's going on? It's like the Lord would say, when you choose to get off the Ferris wheel, which is your choice, there'll be no more rounds. Here's what you can do. If you wrongly respond to adversity, what happens is God puts you back on the Ferris wheel. He sends you back around for another recycling. Why? Because He has an ultimate purpose in mind of cleansing, conforming, shaping, and molding us. So wrong responses are very destructive. Now, that's the general way you can respond. But now let's turn that around for a moment and say, suppose you respond positively. Let's say, what is the positive response? All right, first of all, let's deal with the positive response toward adversity. And let's say, for example, that it is something you have done. That is, you've sinned against God, you've violated His law. No question about who's responsible. What is the proper response when adversity comes? All right, number one, what you do is you assume responsibility for it. Don't blame it on somebody else. Just assume responsibility. Confess it and repent of it toward God. And repentance means I have a change of mind. No, I don't want that in my life. No, it doesn't fit into my life. No, it's not in keeping with being a child of God. That is destructive. It is not helpful, so I repent of that. So, first of all, I have to assume responsibility for it. Secondly, I have to confess and repent of it. Thirdly, no complaining. If it's something that I have done, that I have violated God's law, I don't have any right to complain about the adversity. Now, I probably will, like all of us do, but I don't have any right to do that. Can't blame anybody for it. It is the overflow. It is the overflow of adversity because of our disobedience toward God. So we should not complain, but just bring it to Him. Then the fourth thing we should do is to discover the weakness in our life whereby that sin was able to get a stronghold or a foothold in our life. Discover what weakness is there in my thinking. What weakness is there in my emotional makeup? What weakness is there in my habit, my thought patterns that would cause me to succumb to that kind of temptation or to be disobedient to God in that light? And then what I need to do is to recognize that adversity as a lesson from God to teach me how to avoid adversity. Teach me how to avoid that kind of adversity. And if I see that I've made a mistake, I've sinned against God, I really messed it up, I see, understand that, repent of that, deal with it properly in the right responsibility, spirit of responsibility and accountability, look for the real weakness in my life, recognize it for what it is, then last of all, thank God that He loved me enough not to allow me to get by with sinning against Him. So even when we're guilty of sin against God, adverse situations come as a result, I believe that is the proper response for a child of God. Now, the next question is, how do we respond when it is from Satan and when it is from God? Now, here is my own personal conviction, which I believe, I want to show you in a few moments, is right. You respond to adversity in the same way, whether it is from God or whether it is from the devil, you respond in the same way. And I want to show you why. Now, don't say, oh, just before you say that, just listen to me and let me tell you why I believe that. Whether it is from the devil or from God, you respond in the same way. Now, let me show you what I believe is the proper response when adversity comes in either one of those two. Remembering now that God, listen, we're not talking about your personal sin. We're talking about something that Satan engineers, either

0: through somebody else, a circumstance into your life, or if it is something that God does. You say, well, why would we respond the same way? Well, first of all, if God allows it, He's only going to allow it for our good. It is under His control in intensity of pain or suffering and also in length of time. So, whatever Satan does, He said to Job, He said now, or to God said to Satan, you can test him and try him, but the limitation is you cannot take his life. Because I'm going to show you that he's a man of great integrity, the man that I say he is. All right. How do we respond in a positive way when it is from God or when it is from Satan? And listen carefully, jot it down if you will. When we get to the second point under this here, I want to take a moment to explain it. First thing we do is to reaffirm our position in Christ. It doesn't make any difference what hits you, where it hits you, and how hard, how intense. The first thing you want to do is to reaffirm in your own heart. I know that I'm a child of God. I know that I'm saved. I know that I'm a saint. The angel of the Lord encampeth round about me, and only that can touch me, which Almighty God, my sovereign in this universe, who lives within me because Christ has become my life. The Holy Spirit has sealed me as a child of God. And we could go on for 30 minutes talking about what our position is. So the first thing you want to do is to be reminded of who you are. You are a selected child of God, chosen in Him before the foundation of the world, sealed by the Holy Spirit, and you are a great and grand inheritor, a joint heir of God's great inheritance. You are a child of God. Nothing can touch you unless God in His sovereign wisdom and omniscience and in His love chooses for that thing to touch you. So that's your position. The second thing you have the right to do is to request that it be removed. You say, oh, well, I was hoping you'd get around to that one. You have the right to request that it be removed because that is exactly what Paul did. He prayed for God to remove the adversity in his life, that thorn in the flesh. Now, let me show you something here. Some things you know God will remove and can remove instantaneously if you ask Him to. If God is in the process of teaching you something, when do you suppose He would more than likely remove it? When you learn the lesson, not instantaneously. For example, let's say that I was in an automobile accident and broke my leg. So I'm in the hospital and you come over and pray for me and you anoint me with oil and pray for God to heal me. Well, if I have enough faith, you'd say, you can get up and walk out of this place. But when I move this leg, I think the whole bed's falling apart because the pain is so bad. Now, let me ask you a question. If you were in an automobile accident and you were laid up and the doctor said, well, you're going to be laid up for about 30 days, what would your response be? You'd say, oh, I can't miss work. I can't do this. I can't do that. I can't do the other. And after about 30 minutes of things you can't do, God says, watch you. Yes, you can. I'm going to show you you can. You see, He's loving. He hears all that stuff we tell Him. He doesn't pay attention to that because He loves us. And so here you are with a broken leg. All right? Now, God could instantaneously heal that just like that. But He may not choose to heal that broken leg instantaneously. If He doesn't, what are you going to do? Are you going to lose your faith in God? Are you going to say, oh Lord, you mean you're not healing my leg? Forget it. No, you're going to be very careful to let the doctor minister to you, and that leg is going to heal by the natural forces that God's placed in your body to heal broken legs. So there you are. But more than likely, I'll bet you, if you and I were really absolutely honest this morning, how many of you, if you broke your leg, and how many of you who are listening, and I don't know what you believe about healing and so forth, doesn't make any difference, how many of you, if you broke your leg and went to the hospital, you'd call for the elders of the church, anoint your leg with oil, and ask them to pray that God will heal you instantaneously? How many of you do it? How many of you believe God could do it? Isn't it interesting you believe He could, but you wouldn't ask Him? Well, I'm going to leave that to you. Here's what I want you to see. Now, that's a simple example. But suppose, for example, that something happens within your family, and it's something beyond your control, and there's no instantaneous, no immediate solution to it. Your son writes you a note and he says, I'm leaving. He's 15. He's leaving. You call the elders of the church, and what you're going to anoint and what you're going to pray over? No. There's some adversities for which there is no instantaneous healing. There's got to be the healing in that kid's mind. His attitude's got to be healed. His thinking's got to be healed. God's got to work in him. And work in those parents to examine their hearts. Did they drive him away? Did they reject him so badly? Did they ignore him so much? Did they take him for granted? Did they abuse him? What caused him to run away? You see, healing is not always instantaneous. And listen, that is very painless compared to a broken family. Amen? I mean, what's a little broken leg compared with a broken family? There's no comparison. And what I want you to see here is, in Romans chapter 8, look at this passage, and I really believe this is an answer to a lot of things that frustrate people in this area. If you'll notice in verse 18 of Romans 8 what Paul is saying, he says, I consider that the sufferings of this present time are not worthy to be compared with the glory that's revealed in us. Now, he's not saying, Lord, bring on the suffering. He just says, what we undergo here won't be compared to what God has provided for us. Then he says in verse 19, for the anxious longing of the creation. That is, you know, this creation has briars on rose bushes, beautiful rose, delightful aroma, but it has briars. It has thorns on it. We have hurricanes, we have tornadoes, we have earthquakes and floods and all the things, and volcanic eruptions, all these things, the whole world is moving. And he says, groaning. Listen. Waits eagerly for the revealing of the sons of God. That is, when God's going to consummate this whole thing. The creation was subjected to futility, not of its own will, but because of him who subjected it in hope. That the creation itself also will be set free from its slavery to corruption into the freedom of the glory of the children of God. That is, God's going to change this whole physical creation. He's going to make it like an Eden one of these days. Verse 22, for we know that the whole creation groans and suffers the pains of childbirth together until now. He says the earth is oozing he says this whole creation is in movement. Now watch verse 23. And not only this creation, but also we ourselves having the first fruits of the Spirit. That is, God has promised us a great inheritance. We only receive part of it here and now. The first fruits of the inheritance, even we ourselves groan within ourselves, waiting eagerly for our adoption as sons, the redemption of our what? Of our what? Your soul has been redeemed. That your spirit has been redeemed. Your soul is in the process of being conformed to the likeness of Christ. Your personality, mind, will, emotions, and so forth. These physical bodies of ours, he says, we have tasted the first fruits of the Spirit, but he says, we groan within ourselves. You know, we get older and we have aches and pains and this, that, and the other, and so forth. He says, eagerly awaiting the adoption of sons, the redemption of our body. That is the complete and total what? Healing of these bodies so that they're absolutely perfect. He says, we wait for that. Now, here's what I want you to see. All healing is in the atonement. There's no question about that. But everything that God has provided in the atonement, this tremendous inheritance we have, we only have the privilege of enjoying part of it now. Not all of it, part of it now. And the same thing is true with the body. God may choose to heal this one. He may choose not to heal that one. He may not choose to ever heal that one now, or he may choose to heal them later. You can't cram it all up and say, God, you've got to do it on my time schedule. It is God who is sovereign. And I want to remind you again, we're living for the glory of God. God isn't living for our glory. So there's no problem with you asking God to remove the adversity. Some things, you know, he can remove instantaneously. Some things, even it'll take time for God to remove the adversity because there are people's emotions, divisiveness and brokenness and or corruption and all the things that happen within our lives. All right, number three. And that is the third proper response to both Satan and to God is that we reaffirm the promise of God's sustaining grace. That's what God said to Paul. When Paul said, God, remove it, remove it, remove it, remove it, God's response to Paul was, my grace is sufficient for you. So we want to reaffirm God's sustaining grace. Number four, we want to recognize this is an opportunity of spiritual growth. If God sends adversity into our life, or if Satan sends something, what do? We just take it. Remember that God chooses to rechannel Satan's work in our life in order to give us an opportunity of spiritual growth. Now, all of us have been through adversity. And I want to tell you something. Brother, whatever you say in public, God will work you over in private. He sent me through one adversity to the other, and I can tell you this morning, hallelujah. Praise the Lord. Glory to God. I want to tell you, my friend, it works, it works, it works, it works, it works. I'm telling you the truth. It is the grace of God. God is sufficient in adversity. And what happens is, it's an opportunity of spiritual growth. And so what we do, regardless if it's from God or from Satan, if it's from Satan, Satan's motivation, destruction. God's overall purpose and sovereign purpose is growth. If it's from God, it is always and only for growth and for glory to God. All right, the next one, that is number five, and that is we're to receive it. We're to receive the adversity as from God. I don't care if it's from Satan or who it's from. We accept it from God. Now, let me show you something that happened to me personally that I know by experience. This is the way you've got to see it. If you see, well, this is from Satan and I'm taking my stand against the devil, I'm not saying that you should never take a stand against Satan's. When Satan attacks you with temptation, I would never say, you just say, okay, Satan, what do you want? No, we do take a stand upon God's word. But there are some adversities. There are some adversities that Satan sends in our lives through other people in situations like that, that you can take all the stands you want to, but you've got to trust God. Now, what I'm saying is very important for you to remember, because you're going to have to face this. Listen, wherever it comes from, it may come from somebody who is a terrible enemy to you, or maybe someone that you thought was a friend. But you have to see it as ultimately from God. I can remember on occasion when I was going through a great time of adversity, and some people were giving me a very difficult time. When it first began to happen, naturally, I was disappointed, I was a little disillusioned, and I was deeply hurt. But I remember being there on my knees, stretched out one day, and the Lord just showed me, the only way to deal with this is not look at people, but look at me. It doesn't make any difference who says what, when, where, how. And whatever happens to you, you must see it as from me. I want to tell you, my friend, I never grew bitter. I don't ever even remember being angry but one time. And that was just in a brief moment, a real disappointment in somebody. But that was something I had to deal with. I went through all of that. I never got bitter. I never felt resentful. The only thing that kept me from it is every time Satan would throw that at me, I'd say, Lord, I just want to thank you. This is from you. These may be the vessels. These may be the messages, but this is from you. You're doing something, and I want to learn what it is. Now, I'm not going to tell you I learned it all. I'm still in the process of learning a lot of things, but I can tell you this. As long as you are able to see it from God, I want to tell you, my friend, the wonderful sustaining grace of a loving Father, you can accept it and take more and more and more and more and more than you ever dreamed of, as long as you see it from a loving God. Listen, does it make any difference who the messenger is? It doesn't make any difference. Let's say, for example, that it's just strictly from the devil. Well, how are you going to respond? You see, I laid you a little trap a while ago, if you'll recall what I said to you. That if I respond wrongly, I've got two problems, right? So it doesn't make any difference who it's from. If you respond wrongly, you've got two problems. Let's say it is strictly from the devil. I know it's from the devil. You'd say, oh, God wouldn't have anything to do with that. How are you going to respond? You gonna get bitter? You gonna fight back? You gonna defend yourself? You gonna get all irate? You gonna get envious, and you wanna start a war and rattle your swords and clang your shields that you're gonna win this battle? Or are you just gonna trust the Lord? You see, it doesn't make any difference whether God sends it or the devil sends it. There's only one way to respond. Thank you, Father, that you have allowed this in my life, or you're sending this in my life for my growth and spiritual development. And Lord, I don't like it. It hurts like the devil. And Lord, I'm just painful as I can. But I, in spite of it, I know that your purpose is greater and more important than my comforties and pleasure. You see, the truth is, if you don't see it from God and you see it from the devil, then it's you against the devil. You say, yeah, well, it's the Holy Spirit now against the devil. Well, all right. So what if it is? How are you going to respond? And most of those adversities come through other people. How are you going to respond except in love? Let me tell you something I learned. There are three things that you cannot defeat. If you will exercise quietness, love, and prayer, I don't care who attacks you, they will have to give up sooner or later. You keep a quiet spirit, you keep a loving spirit, and you keep on praying for them. I'm here to tell you, friend, they can't defeat you. If they've got every demon in hell tracing you, they'll never defeat you with a quiet, prayerful, loving spirit that is resting in Almighty God, resting in the sovereignty of God, available to suffer when necessary for the glory of God, because I am not the center of this life. Jesus Christ is at the center of your life, and you're living in His behalf. You're living to glorify Him, not yourself. Well, let's move on to the next one, and that is, recall those events and principles in the Scripture that apply to your particular situation. You go back and look at Joseph's life, and look at Saul's life, and look at David's life, and look at Moses' life, look at Peter's life, look at Paul's life. Look back in their lives and then apply what God was doing with them in your own life, applying the same principles. And then the next one, record that weakness. Either in your diary or in your mind, record the weakness through which that adversity is coming. And sometimes it is a weakness. Record that. And then begin to ask the Lord to show you how that weakness in your life can be strengthened so that you will not have to suffer adversity again in that situation. Then the last one is to reflect on the ways that you can employ this adversity to minister to the needs of others. Friend, it doesn't make any difference who it comes from, as long as it's not sin. It doesn't make any difference who it comes from, God, strictly from God or from the devil. What we do, we must look for ways to employ what God is teaching us in adversity to become a blessing and a help to other people. Well, let's pray together. Father, we thank You and praise You in Jesus' name. We bless You and honor You for who You are. Loving, gracious, omnipotent, omniscient God, in whose presence all of us dwell 24 hours of every single day. And we ask You today in Jesus' name for those who are lost, whose lives are filled with adversity, tormented with adversity, harassed by adversity, that by faith they would trust the Lord Jesus Christ, this personal Savior, asking for the forgiveness of their sin, trusting in His sacrificial atoning death for the payment of their sin, and saying yes to Jesus Christ today. I pray for those who are going through all kinds of adversity, those who have responded wrongly, might confess and repent of that here and now, and receive by faith the simple truth that we have the mind of Christ as believers, and the mind of Christ is, I am forgiving, I am submissive, I am willing, I am yielded. I want God's purpose, His great purpose in my life. And this I pray in Jesus' name and for His sake. Amen.
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2: With a message from God's Word, here's Charles Stanley.
0: When you die, where will you spend eternity? When you die, where will you spend eternity? That could be a very discomforting question to somebody listening. In fact, it's a little personal, penetrates a little deep. It's not one of those questions that you can say, well, that's irrelevant, it doesn't apply anymore. It's a little antiquated and it just doesn't fit. The question is, where will you spend eternity? You're going to spend it somewhere, and the question is, where are you going to spend it? Now, the word eternity is one of those words that's very difficult for us to comprehend because we were born in time. We think in terms of seconds and minutes and hours and days and weeks and years and decades and centuries. But the Bible speaks of eternal things. That is, things that'll last for eternity. That is, forever and ever and ever. And the theologians and the philosophers for centuries have been trying to portray what would eternity be like? But they never have been able to come up with an adequate portrayal of what eternity is. And so to try to do so would be foolish, except to say it is forever and ever and ever, when time has ceased to be, in the timeless forever. That's what we are talking about. That which has begun will never cease to be. The Bible speaks of the eternal kingdom, eternal life, eternal death, eternal salvation, eternal fire. The Bible speaks of many things being eternal, that is, things that will keep on lasting and will never come to an end. Now, the theme of this message is simply that question. When you die, where will you spend eternity? Well, my friend, let me tell you one thing. I want to challenge you to listen very carefully, not to my opinion, but to what Almighty God says, and this is the book of God. This is the book by which you're going to be judged, and don't you think it would be rather foolish for you to turn it off When you're about to hear what God thinks about where you are going to spend eternity. So I want you to turn, if you will, to Matthew chapter 25. And in this 25th chapter of Matthew, the Lord Jesus Christ is beginning the judgment. And in beginning in verse 31, I want us to read verses 31 through 34. Skip to 41 and then to 46 because the passages between are familiar to you, and I want you to get the import of these passages. Verse 31. But when the Son of Man comes in His glory, and all the angels with Him, then He will sit on His glorious throne. And all the nations will be gathered before Him, and He will separate them from one another, as the shepherd separates the sheep from the goats. And He will put the sheep on His right, and the goats on the left. Then the King will say to those on His right, Come, you who are blessed of my Father, inherit the kingdom prepared for you from the foundation of the world. And then in verse 41 he says, Then he will also to say to those on his left, Depart from me, accursed ones, into the eternal fire which has been prepared for the devil and his angels. Now he, on the one hand, he says, Come, you who are blessed for the eternal kingdom prepared before the foundation of the world. To those on his left hand, he's going to say, Depart from me, ye accursed. And he will say to them, Into the eternal fire which has been prepared not for people, but for the devil and his angels. And he concludes this message in verse 46 by saying, And these will go away into eternal punishment on the left, but the righteous on the right into eternal life. And the question is, when you die, not if, but when you die, where will you spend eternity? Now, all of us human beings have had a beginning. In that, we are unlike God, because He had no beginning, because He is the eternal God with no beginning and no end. On the other hand, we're going to live forever. And in that light, we are like God. Once born, listen, once born, we live forever. Once born, we live forever. Unlike God, we have a beginning. Like God, we have no ending. Now the truth is, it's a very sobering thought to think, my friend, that you will never cease to exist. You may not like your circumstances. You may say, I just wish I could die and end it all. The only thing you can end by dying now is your present circumstances. You can't end your life. Because you see, our eternity is not something you and I have control of. Now, we do make decisions in life, and we will make a decision which will determine where we will spend eternity when we die. But you and I have no control over the fact that when we die, we'll keep on living somewhere. The Bible nowhere teaches non-existence. The Bible says that it is appointed unto man once to die. And after this, not non-existence, but after this, the judgment, and following the judgment is our eternal state. When the Bible speaks of destruction, it does not mean annihilation. Nowhere does the Bible even imply annihilation of the soul, annihilation of the body, or annihilation of the spirit. Once born, we live forever. Now, when you and I die, death is not the end. It is simply the transition between this life and the next life. And there are three types of death according to the scripture. There is physical death, which is the separation of the soul from the body. There is eternal death, which is the separation of the person from God. And then there is the second death the Bible speaks of in the scripture. And that second death is the finality and the fixation of that separation from God. Once a person dies, once a person stands before the judgment, once a person has been consigned to one of two places in eternity, it is fixed and final forever. There is not one single verse of Scripture that even gives a hint of implication that you'll be able to move from one state of eternity to the other. So physically, when we die, separation of the soul and the body. But when we die and the person is separated from God, that is spiritual death, eternal death. The second death is the finality, the fixation of that separation. So there's nothing in the Bible to imply annihilation, but rather that we will die, and the Bible says it is appointed. That is, God has already set a time that every single one of us will die, and He says after that comes the judgment. Once born, we live forever. The question is, where do we live? Secondly, once born, we will stand before the Lord and give an account for our life. For you see, according to the Scriptures, all of us have been given a stewardship of life. Even in this very passage in Matthew chapter 25, one of the most famous of the Lord's parables is the one of the talents. And you recall in this 14th verse, He says, the master called his servants and said to them, going away, I want to entrust something into your hands, and I'm coming back to ask you to give an account. To one he gave 5 talents, another 2, another 1. The story goes that the master went away and he came back and he asked them to give an account for the way they had invested their talents. Two of them, the 5 and the 2, doubled theirs. One hid his talent. And the Scripture says that the master was very displeased and said the one who hid his did not use it, did not bring it to its full value. It would be taken away from him. And verse 30 says, and cast out the worthless slave into the outer darkness. In that place there shall be weeping and gnashing of teeth. And he begins the very next verse, our scripture we just read, but when the Son of Man comes in His glory and all of His angels with Him, then He will sit on His throne, that is His throne of judgment. Now all of us are going to give an account for our life. He says, for example, in Romans chapter 14, verse 10, that all of us will stand before the judgment seat of Christ and give an account for our life. He says in 2 Corinthians chapter 5 and verse 10, that every one of us will stand before the Lord Jesus Christ and give account for the deeds done in our body, whether they be good or evil. In 1 Corinthians chapter 3, verses 11 through 15, Paul is describing the judgment seat of Christ when you and I who are believers stand before Him. And he says in this passage that the foundation of our life is the Lord Jesus Christ. But upon this foundation, all of us by our daily life are building either out of wood, hay, and stubble, or gold, silver, precious stones, works that will last or works that will be consumed when you and I stand in the judgment of Christ and give an account for our life. That is, we are all going to give an account. Those who have decided that they do not want Jesus Christ as their Savior will stand in the great white throne judgment, and they will be condemned and they will be judged because of their works. All of us who've received the Lord Jesus Christ will stand before Him in that day, and we too shall be judged. And here's what He says. In this third chapter of 1 Corinthians, He says, as we stand before Him in that day, He says, if any man builds upon the foundation that is of Christ, gold, silver, precious stone, wood, hay, straw, each man's work will be tried. It'll be tried by fire, and it will be revealed the quality of his life. That is, when you and I stand before the Lord, the quality of our life, the way you and I invested our time, our talents, our gifts, all that God has placed at our disposal, He says, is going to be revealed. And verse 14, if any man's work which he's built upon it remains, he shall receive a reward. It's going to be a time of great reward. If any man's work is burned up, wood, hay, stubble, that is corn shucks, wheat, that is things that are combustible, wrong motives, poor use of our time, wrong use of our money, wrong use of our relationships. He says, these things will be consumed because they're combustible. And He says, he shall suffer loss, but he himself shall be saved, yet so as through fire. That is, the judgment of the Lord Jesus Christ is not going to be easy, even for believers, because more than likely, we're going to see what we could have been, what we could have done, what we could have accomplished, what God meant to do, and then we'll see what we did, what we've accomplished, what we've achieved. The Bible says that God's going to wipe away all tears, because I believe the judgment's going to be a time of great tears, of great sorrow. When we look at the Lord Jesus Christ and see Him in all of His glory and all of His power, and see that He lived within us all of our life, and everything God wanted us to do, we could do. Those things that God led us to do, He would empower us to do. Those things that we thought we couldn't do because we didn't think we were good enough, didn't have the ability, didn't have the talent, didn't have the means, God will show us we had all of that living on the inside of us, and all we had to do is to believe Him, and we're going to lose so much of what could have been ours to enjoy for all eternity, and what is left, we're going to be able to enjoy for eternity. It's going to be a time of weeping. But every single one of us is going to stand before the Lord Jesus Christ. Then the Bible says in Revelation chapter 20, look at that if you will. In the 20th chapter of Revelation, one of the most sorrowing chapters in all the Bible. And here again is evidence that man is not destroyed. He does not become extinct. He is not annihilated. He lives. Verse 11 of chapter 20 of the book of Revelation says, "And I saw a great white throne, and him who sat upon it, from whose presence earth and heaven fled away, and no place was found for them. And I saw the dead, the great and the small, standing before the throne, and books were opened, and another book was opened, which is the book of life. And the dead were judged from the things which were written in the books according to their deeds." Now listen, they're coming from everywhere. "And the sea gave up the dead which were in it. And death and Hades gave up the dead which were in them. And they were judged, every one of them, according to their deeds. And death and Hades were thrown into the lake of fire." This is the second death, the lake of fire. "And if anyone's name was not found written in the book of life, he was thrown into the lake of fire." Chapter 21, verse 7. "He who overcomes shall inherit these things, and I will be his God, and he will be my son. But for the cowardly and unbelieving and abominable and murderers and immoral persons and sorcerers and idolaters and all liars, their part shall be in the lake that burns with fire and brimstone, which is the second death." My friend, if you are one of those persons who's decided in life that you're just going to have yourself one big time, you're going to live your life, you're going to live it up, you don't want God interfering with your life, you certainly don't want any churches, no preachers, no Christians bothering you, you've already decided that you're going to live your life and you're going to do just like you please, and one of these days when life is just about over and you're sort of too old to enjoy life anyway, you're finally going to say, "Okay, God, here I am." I want to tell you, my friend, that is the most foolish, that is the blindest, most ignorant, and could be the most eternal mistake you'll ever make in your life, to think that you're going to live your life as long as you choose, ignoring, shutting God out, and then finally one of these days you're going to turn over the leftovers to God. I'm going to tell you, my friend, life just doesn't happen to be that way, because the Bible says you will be judged for all of that time you've missed. To think that you're going to give God the leftovers of a life that God created to be lived for His glory and His praise and His honor, from the time you were consumed in your mother's womb and even before, God had already decreed that every single one of us would live a life that would glorify and honor Him, that the talents and the gifts and the possessions, our environment, our background, our heritage, everything that God placed in your life and my life, He intended to be used and utilized in some fashion that would glorify and honor Him. For a person to live their life, come to the end of that life, and then offer the leftovers to God, I'm here to tell you, my friend, that is to blaspheme the very purpose for which God created you in this world. We are talking about the God who is your creator, and you're going to offer Him what is left over when the very purpose for which He gave you all that you have is to glorify and to honor Him. The Bible says that every single one of us is going to stand before the Lord and give account in one of two judgments. Either in the judgment seat of Christ, where only rewards will be at stake because our salvation has brought us to that judgment. The great white throne judgment, only those will be there who have rejected the Lord Jesus Christ. And listen, in the judgment seat of Christ, our capacity to enjoy and to be used of God for eternity is going to be determined, my friend, by what's going on here and now. When a person lives their life and rejects the Lord Jesus Christ and dies and stands before the great white throne judgment, I want to tell you, my friend, your suffering and the intensity of it in a place called the lake of fire is going to be determined by what you're doing here and now. That's why every day of our life is important. The way we invest our time, our talents, our gifts, remembering the purpose for which we have been created to glorify and honor the God, the eternal God, who is the God of this universe, who created everything that is therein, and who has been here from eternity past, who will be around eternity future, and before whom we shall one day bow and confess that His Son Jesus Christ is Lord, to the glory of God the Father. Once born, we live forever. Once born, we live forever and will stand before Him and give an account for our life. Once born, we're going to spend eternity in one of two places. It's not a choice we have. Somebody says, "Well, I believe there's going to be a third place. Where is it going to be?" Somebody says, "Well, I'll tell you, I believe in a loving God." So do I. Somebody says, "Well, I believe that God will certainly take into consideration," He certainly will, something very simple. Whether you have deliberately rejected His Son or whether you have accepted His Son as your personal Savior, that is the ultimate question that will determine where you spend eternity. Eternity begins following the judgment. Eternity begins following the judgment, which means that our eternal state will absolutely always be perfectly fair and just, because before we are assigned to an eternal state, we will have been judged according to the light of truth that we've known, the opportunity that we've had, and what we've done with those opportunities. So that no one can ever accuse God of being unfair, unjust, unloving, unkind. God is fair, God is just, God is loving, God is kind. And if you'll think about it, God has done everything in His power to make it possible for every single one of us to become the maximum of all that He potentially made us to be. That's why He sent His only begotten Son, Jesus Christ, into the world. And He died on an old rugged cross and spilt His blood in order that you and I may be forgiven of our sins. We may be saved by His grace. We may be indwelt by His Holy Spirit. And we may glorify Him in our life. God has done everything He can possibly do and still be God. God has done everything He can possibly do and still respect you as a person, as an individual, without taking away your right of choice, without making you a thing and allowing you to still be a person with a free choice. God has done every single thing He can possibly do to make it possible for you to spend eternity with Him for which He created you. He will not cross out your will. He will not violate your right to make the final choice of where you're going to spend eternity. He has done everything He could possibly do and still remain God in order to get you to heaven. But my friend, if you choose not to go there, that is a decision you'll have to make. Now I want you to see something very interesting about these two places where all of us are going to spend eternity, either in one place or the other. And it's interesting how God describes these places. When you and I begin to look at the Scriptures and look at the book of Revelation, for example, it's interesting in these last two chapters how the emphasis appears to be on what heaven is going to be consumed of, and that is how it's going to be made. And we're talking about, first of all, that place we call heaven. That is, some people are going to spend eternity, that is, forever and ever and ever in heaven. And upon first reading what the Bible says about heaven, usually we're caught up in chapter 21, for example, he says, I saw a new heaven and a new earth. The first heaven and the first earth passed away, and there is no longer any sea. I saw the holy city, New Jerusalem, coming down out of heaven from God, made ready as a bride adorned for her husband. And I heard a loud voice from the throne saying, Behold, the tabernacle of God is among men, and He shall dwell among them. And they shall be His people, and God Himself shall be among them. God Himself shall be among them. He shall wipe away every tears from their eye, and so forth. Then he comes on down to the latter part of that chapter, and he says, in the 10th verse, And he carried me away in the Spirit to a great and high mountain, and showed me the holy city Jerusalem, coming down out of heaven from God. Having the glory of God, her brilliance was like a very costly stone, as a stone of crystal clear jasper. It had a great and high wall with 12 gates, and at the gate 12 angels. And the names were written on them, which are those of the 12 tribes of the sons of Israel. And then he goes through the rest of that part, all the way down to the 21st verse, talking about the material of which heaven, that is, John, the beloved, as the Spirit of God gave him a picture of what heaven's going to be like. He describes it in human terms. Verse 22 says, And I saw no temple in it, for the Lord God the Almighty and the Lamb are its temple. Now, when you first read that, you would think, well, the most important thing about heaven, the most important thing about those of us who are going to spend eternity there, is the fact that it is a place made of gold and silver and jewels and all the rest. The truth is, we don't know exactly what heaven's going to be made of, because John the Beloved, who saw this vision, was limited in describing what heaven is going to be like in the terms of words and substance of his day. In his day, gold and silver and diamonds and precious stones were the most valuable things that men knew. But I believe that God has things of value and substance that man has never known, that our minds could not possibly conceive of, and that heaven's going to be far more beautiful, far more wonderful, far more fulfilling than anything that John could have seen even in his day. But the most important thing about heaven, my friend, and I want you to watch this carefully, because there's another place people are going to spend eternity. The most important thing about where believers, where those who have received Jesus Christ as their Savior, the most important thing about where we're going to spend eternity is not what it's made of, but who is going to be there. Now listen to what the Bible says. In that 14th chapter of John, as the Lord Jesus Christ in the upper room is sharing with his apostles right before he leaves them the next day, going to be crucified, here's what he said. He said, "Let not your heart be troubled. You believe in God, believe also in me. In my Father's house are many mansions. If it were not so, I would have told you. I go to prepare a place for you." Now watch this. "I go to prepare a place for you, and if I go to prepare a place for you, I will come again and receive you unto myself, that where I am, there you may be also." Do you know what makes heaven heaven? It is the presence of God the Father, the presence of God the Son, the presence of God the Holy Spirit. You recall when Paul the Apostle is writing to the Thessalonian church, and he's describing the events that are going to take place at the rapture of the church when he comes for his church. Listen to what he says in verse 16 of 1 Thessalonians chapter 4. "For the Lord himself will descend from heaven with a shout, with the voice of the archangel, the trumpet of God, and the dead in Christ shall rise first. Then we who are alive and remain shall be caught up together with them in the clouds to meet the Lord in the air, and thus we shall always be with the Lord." Jesus says, "I'm coming to receive you to myself, that where I am, there you may be also." He says, when he comes and our bodies are raptured up and translated up, he says, we shall forever be with the Lord. Turn back to Revelation chapter 21 for a moment. Here again, as he is describing what heaven's going to be like, he says in verse 7, or verse 3, we read that a few moments ago, "And I heard a loud voice from the throne saying, Behold, the tabernacle of God is among men, and he shall dwell among them, and they shall be his people, and God himself shall be among them." On over to verse 7, "He who overcomes shall inherit these things, and I will be his God, and he will be my son." But look at verse 8. "But for the cowardly and unbelieving and abominable, and murderers and immoral persons and sorcerers and adulterers and all liars, their part will be in the lake that burns with fire and brimstone, which is the second death." Not the same. Then if you look in verse 9, "And one of the seven angels who had the seven bowls full of the seven last plagues came and spoke with me, saying, Come here, I show you the bride," and he says, "the wife of the Lamb." Think about this. In the last book of the Bible, God is very intent on our understanding that the most important thing about heaven is not what the streets are made of, what the mansions are made of, or how big they are, or how you and I are going to serve the Lord, but the fact that he is present. He says, in describing our relationship to him, that we as believers in our relationship to Jesus Christ will be like the bride and the bridegroom. That intimate, loving relationship between the bride and the bridegroom. Forever and ever and ever, you and I will live in the presence of the Lord God Almighty, his Son, the Lord Jesus Christ, and with the Holy Spirit. We will be living in unbroken fellowship, unbroken service, unbroken perfect bliss with God the Father, God the Son, God the Spirit, and every single saint who will be in heaven. The thing that makes heaven heaven is the presence of the living God. Now think about this. When the Lord Jesus Christ saved you, what did he do? When the Lord Jesus Christ saved you, he came in to live on the inside of you in the presence of the Holy Spirit. Jesus said, "It is expedient for you that I go away. If I go, I'll send him, and when he comes, he'll be in you, with you, and upon you." He says, "I'll not leave you as orphans, but I'm going to be with you forever and ever and ever." The Lord Jesus Christ, who saved you and me, has come to live on the inside of us. And Paul the Apostle said, he has now become our life so that when he appears, we also shall appear with him. God the Father, so intent on wonderful, perfect fellowship with us, not only is satisfied with being in heaven and speaking to us and giving us the Bible and sharing with us from there, but he's come to live on the inside of us through the Holy Spirit until he calls us home to be with him. When he calls us, he will judge us and reward us. And when he judges us and rewards us, he will assign us into the place called eternal heaven. That is the eternal presence of God, where we will live forever and ever and ever. No clocks, no calendars, no time, forever we shall be with the Lord, because one day back there somewhere, we placed our trust in the shed blood of Jesus Christ at Calvary. And the moment we did that, our sins were forgiven, salvation became ours, our name was written in the Lamb's Book of Life, and forever and ever and ever, we were deemed at that time sons and daughters of the living God, having been translated into the kingdom of God, into the family of God, where we shall live forever and ever and ever. That is the blessing of the redeemed. We are a part of the kingdom of God. Now that's wonderful. But what about those folks who are assigned to another place? What about the folks who have said to God all these years and all of your life, well, later, God, but not now. Would you stay out of my life, God? What you have to say in your principles and the Bible and the church and these Christians and all this crowd, they bother me. Just don't bother me. Now you say, well, I would never tell God. That's exactly what you're telling him by your life. When you wake up in the morning and go your way, violating the law of God, violating the principle of God, violating the purpose of God. When you refuse to acknowledge that Almighty God created you for himself and not for your own pleasure, to glorify him and not to satisfy yourself, it makes no difference what you say. It makes no difference how many times you pray. It makes no difference how many times you call on him for help or need until you're willing to acknowledge your sinfulness and that you need the death of his son Jesus Christ to atone to forgive you of your sin. That you believe the shedding of his blood makes the forgiveness of your sin possible, and you receive him as your personal Savior. My friends, you are living a life of rebellion toward God. It may be sophisticated rebellion. It may be outright rebellion. It may be a subtle form of rebellion, but as long as you're having your way and refusing God, his rightful purpose and plan in your life, you are living in rebellion toward God, and you are saying to him by your actions, leave me alone. Now, I want you to remember that. You're saying to him, leave me alone. Well, the Bible says, once you're born, you live forever. Once you're born, you'll stand before the Lord Jesus Christ and give an account for your life. Once you're born, you will be assigned by God to one of two places to spend, to live eternally. That is, in a timeless foreverness. You can't change it. Once you're assigned a timeless forever and ever and ever. We said some people are going to heaven because they received Jesus Christ as their Savior. What about that other place? It's interesting to me, and I don't blame them. My friend, if I had not trusted Jesus Christ as my Savior, I would not want to hear any sermons about sin, about judgment, and the last thing I want to hear about is hell. That's the last thing I'd want to hear about if I were unsaved. So I'm going to tell you, my friend, don't turn it off. You could be making an eternal mistake. You say, well, I never have believed in that hell business. Well, I want you to think for just a moment, and let's see how God describes the only other place people spend eternity. It's interesting how he describes it. I want you to listen to what God says and how he describes the place where men spend eternity without God. Chapter 25 of Matthew, our original passage here. Listen to what he says. Look, if you will, in the 41st verse. Then he will also say to those on his left, those who refused him, depart from me, accursed ones, into the eternal fire which has been prepared for the devil and his angels. I want to say two things here. Hell was never created for people like you and me. It was created originally for the devil and his fallen angels. Prepared for the devil and his angels. The Bible calls it a place of fire, a lake of fire. If you will turn to Mark chapter 9, 48, you will find that it is described as a place of unquenchable fire, where the fire dieth not. If you turn to Matthew chapter 13, verse 50, you will see that it's called a furnace of fire. Then I want you to turn to Revelation chapter 21 for a moment. Here's where I want to dwell a second or two. Revelation chapter 21, as he describes what is called the second death. That is, the death that men die without Jesus Christ. Only two places to spend eternity. And here's the big question. When you die, which you will, where will you spend eternity? Will you spend it in heaven with God, whom you've loved and served and accepted down here? Or have you chosen to reject him, to tell him you don't want him in your life any longer? You don't want him in your life. You don't have time for that. Will you choose to spend eternity in the only other place? There are only two. You may in your mind build 1,000, but when you stand before the judgment, you will be consigned to one of two places, either in heaven with God or separated in a place called the lake of fire. Listen to what he says as he describes it here in the 20th chapter of Revelation and the 20th verse. Those now have been judged, and he says in verse 14, and death and Hades were thrown into the lake of fire. This is the second death, the final death, the lake of fire. And if anyone's name was not found written in the book of life, he was thrown into the lake of fire. Now that's what God says. Well, somebody says, well, let me ask you a question. If the most important thing about heaven is not what it's made of, what is the most important thing about death? About hell, and I'm glad you asked that question. Because the most important thing about heaven is who is there. God the Father, God the Son, God the Spirit, created to live and love and have fellowship with Him. There's something else about hell that I want us to talk about. But before I do, I want to answer a couple of questions. What about this fire? When he says where the fire is not quenched, where it burns but never consumes, somebody may ask, well, how in the world could you have a fire and something not be consumed? Well, that's very simple with God. Do you remember when God was getting Moses' attention out in the wilderness and he saw this bush that was burning? He'd seen burning bushes before, but something was very strange about this one. Because as Moses watched that bush, what got his attention was not that it was on fire, but that it burned and burned and burned and burned, and somehow that dried up bush was not consumed. It just kept on burning. The Bible says that the eternal lake of fire, where unbelievers will be assigned, is a place where men and women burn and burn and burn and burn. Now, are we talking about physical fiery flames that scorch the cloth, burn your toast, consume a house, burn down a whole village? Are we talking about these kind of fiery flames? Are we talking about flames that burn in darkness but do not light up the darkness, cast them into outer darkness where there is weeping and gnashing of teeth? Are we talking about the kind of flame that burns the human spirit, that burns in the human mind, that burns in the human heart forever and ever and ever? Those too busy for God, who've rejected His Son, who've refused grace, refused forgiveness, refused the blood, refused salvation, refused eternal life. A flame that burns even in darkness and shows no light. A flame that burns but does not consume. A flame that burns forever and ever and ever. A flame that you and I really cannot truly describe because it is beyond human comprehension. But it is interesting that over and over and over again, all through the New Testament, he keeps talking about the lake of fire, the lake of fire, the lake of fire. I want you to notice something that Jesus said all the way back in the Sermon on the Mount. Those folks who say, oh, I just live by the Sermon on the Mount. Wonderful. Let's turn to Matthew chapter 7. Because, my friend, you've only read a part of it if you're satisfied with the Sermon on the Mount and having rejected Jesus Christ. Here's what he says. He says, beginning in Matthew chapter 7, verse 20, so then, you will know them by their fruits. That is, we'll know each other by the life that we live. Look at verse 21. These are solemn, thought-provoking verses. Not everyone who says to me, Lord, Lord, everyone who prays, not everyone who prays will enter the kingdom of heaven. But he who does the will of my Father who is in heaven, and the will of the Father is to accept, to receive the Lord Jesus Christ as full payment for our sin and receive Him into our life as our Savior. Not everyone who says to me, Lord, Lord, lots of folks are saying, Lord, Lord. They're praying all kinds of prayers. Not everyone who prays is going to heaven. Not everyone who says to me, Lord, Lord, shall enter the kingdom of heaven. But he says, he that does the will of my Father who is in heaven, and the will of the Father is to receive his Son as forgiveness for sin. Verse 22, he says, this is where it's going to be. Many will say to me on that day in the day of judgment, Lord, Lord, did we not prophesy in your name? We did some religious things in your name. And in your name we even had the power to cast out demons. We did miraculous things. And in your name we performed many miracles. My friend, listen to me carefully. You can't believe everything you see, even though it may appear to be miraculous. You can't follow everybody you hear who appears to be doing the unusual and the miraculous, because he says, "In that day, many will say to me in that day, Lord, Lord, have we not done many wonderful works, casting out demons, performing all kinds of miracles, and doing these things in your name?" Listen to what he said in verse 23. "And then will I declare to them, I never knew you," and that means I never knew you at any time. "Depart from me, you who practice lawlessness." Listen to that. It is one thing for somebody to say, get out.

into the eternal fire which has been prepared for the devil and his angels. And verse 46 says, and these will go away, some into eternal punishment, but the righteous into eternal life. You remember in the 16th chapter of Luke, when the rich man died and went to hell. Going to hell had nothing to do with being rich. Had nothing to do with the crumbs at his table. What had to do with going to hell is rejecting the Lord Jesus Christ. That's what always has to do with being consigned to the lake of fire, rejecting his son. But the important thing about that passage is this. This rich man over in torment is crying out for someone to come and take a drop of water and place it on his tongue and order that because of the heat, because of the torment. Which is the Lord Jesus Christ's way of picturing how awful eternal separation from God is going to be. Probably the most important thing in that passage is this. And that is, he says, there is a great gulf fixed. That is, it is final. It is fixed by God so that no one can come from here over there to torment. No one can leave torment and go into the place of paradise, which now is in the presence of God, the Lord Jesus Christ, having died on the cross and resurrected to be with the Father. So that today, you and I, if we die, absent from the body, present with the Lord. A lost person passes away today, they go to torment. They will stay in torment and suffer until the great white throne judgment, when they stand before the great white throne judgment and then are consigned to the lake of fire, where they will be consigned forever and ever and ever and suffer according to the deeds which they've done, according to their works. Now, what is the most important thing about eternity? The most important thing for those of us who go into heaven is the fact that the Lord God is going to be there. The worst thing about hell, about the lake of fire, is the eternal separation fixed forever from the God who created you. When he says, depart from me, I never knew you. His word to the lost is always, depart from me. Eternal separation. Listen, there's no way for the human mind to conceive of being eternally, forever and ever and ever separated in darkness, in all the loneliness that is wrapped up in the thought of being rejected and assigned by God to a place that will never end, where there is no hope and no help, no mercy. It is forever and ever and ever. Now, I know exactly what somebody's saying. I'm here to tell you, there is no way for me to believe that a loving God would ever do that to anybody. And my friend, I knew that's what you were thinking. Because you see, that is the rationale of Satan, not of God. Now, let me tell you why. I want you to think about two verses of Scripture. Let's look at them. 2 Peter 3:9, number one. 2 Peter 3:9, listen to what Peter says. The Lord is not slow. Watch this. The Lord is not slow about his promise, as some count slowness, but is patient toward you. Did you hear that? God is so patient toward us. Not wishing. Listen, God does not wish for any person to perish, but his wish is for all of us to come to repentance. It's not God's desire that any person should perish. Go back over to 1 Timothy chapter 2. Look at this passage. 1 Timothy chapter 2. Listen to what he says. Speaking of prayer in this first verse, he entreats all of us to be praying for those who are in authority over us. And then he says, this is good and acceptable in the sight of God our Savior. Verse 3. Look at verse 4, 1 Timothy chapter 2. Verse 4 says, God our Savior, who desires all men to be saved and to come to the knowledge of truth. My friend, listen to me carefully. Following the judgment, God is going to assign those who have made choices in life. Choices to reject him, choices to refuse him, choices to give him no place in their life. Those choices to sin against God, to violate God's principles, violate God's laws. God is giving what they ask for. They have chosen to live separated from, listen, When you choose to live separated from God down here, you make a choice to live separated from God for eternity. The worst thing about eternity and the lake of fire is that God will not be present. Eternity.

0: eternally separated from the one who has loved you. And I'm going to ask you again. What more could God do in your life to bring you into a saving knowledge of Himself than He's done? Listen, He gave you a Bible. He gave you people to share their faith with you. They've knocked on your door. They've handed you tracts. They come across the television. They come across the radio. You have a Bible. You've been given a Bible. You've read the Bible. You're able to read the Bible. Some of you have been taught since you were a child. Your parents, your mother and your dad, they did everything in their power to get you to believe in the Lord Jesus Christ. Some of you have not had that many opportunities, but you've had many. You've heard the gospel again and again and again and again. And I will tell you, my friend, the more you've heard it and the more you rejected it, the worse it's going to be on you in eternity. Because this is exactly what you've said. Listen to me carefully. Here is what you've been saying all of these years of your life. God, leave me alone. You say, well, I would never say that to God. Leave me alone. When you live your life and you refuse Him, you shut Him out except in emergency when you need to call on Him for something special. You shut Him out of your will. You do not allow Him to glorify Himself in you. You refuse to have His will in your life. What you're saying is, leave me alone. Now, my dear friend, listen to me carefully. When you stand in the judgment, the great white throne judgment, and you've spent your life telling God to leave you alone, the final word to you in the great white throne judgment is, you may have your wish. I'm going to leave you alone. Depart from me, you who have refused the truth. I consign you, because of your choice not to want to be with me, I consign you to a place of eternal separation from me, which is called the lake of fire. Now, my friend, let's get deadly honest for just a moment. You don't mean to tell me that you think, honestly and truly, that you're going to live your life down here, separated from God, don't want Him meddling in your business. You want to live your life freely, doing what you please, as you please, as long as you please. And you don't want God anywhere around. You don't want His will, His way. You don't want to live by His principles. You don't want to live by His laws. You don't want to be a part of His church. You don't want to receive His Son. You don't want to sing His hymns, read His word, talk to Him. You don't want to live in submission to Him, but rebellious toward Him. Do you mean to tell me, do you think that you want to live your life separated from God all of these years of your life, and then all of a sudden you're going to be in love with Him and want to spend eternity with Him? No way. Do you know what happens when a person goes to the lake of fire? Here's what happens. You get what you ask for. Leave me alone. Do you know what's going to be the worst thing about the lake of fire? God's not going to be there. No Father, no Son, no Spirit. Leave me alone. There are only two places to spend eternity. One of them is in heaven, and one of them is the lake of fire. You and I make the final choice as to where we'll spend eternity. If I receive the Lord Jesus Christ as my Savior by confessing my sins and acknowledging His death on the cross paid the full penalty, and I receive Him as my Savior and my Lord in my life, the Bible says I am sealed forever by the Holy Spirit. I become a child of the living God, and forever I shall be a part of the kingdom of God. And when I stand before the Lord Jesus Christ and am judged, then I will be assigned to my task and my responsibility and my blessing forever in heaven with all of God's people. But if you reject the Lord Jesus Christ, you will stand before God and you will be judged for your works. But what will determine if you're assigned to the lake of fire will not be how many sins you committed or the nature of those sins or how bad you were. There is only one decision that you'll ever make that will determine that you'll be consigned by God to the lake of fire, because it is your choice to live eternally separated from Him. And that is, if you choose to reject His Son and His death on the cross as your personal Savior, And you choose to take your chances to stand before an eternal God who is all holy and all truth and plead your own case, which will be in shambles before holiness and righteousness. If you choose to reject His Son and plead your own case before Him, you are making your own choice. You cannot blame it on God. You are making your choice to live eternally just the way you're living here, separated from Almighty God the Father, Almighty God the Son, and Almighty God the Spirit. That's your choice. You can't blame it on God. Because you see, the moment you're willing to receive His Son as your Savior, you are saved and eternally secure in the kingdom of God. But as long as you live in rebellion, stay out of my life. I don't want you in my life. No time for you now. As long as you live a life of rebellion, as long as you live separated from Him here and you die in that state, you will have made your own decision. You will have consigned your own self to the eternal lake of fire by a decision. Now listen to me carefully. Drinking won't send you to hell, but it'll make you smell like you've been there. Listen, immorality won't send you to hell, but it is a vile sin before God. Stealing won't send you to hell, but it is a violation of the laws of God. We could go right. You can name any sin in the Word of God. Not a single one of those will send you to hell. There is only one sin which you choose, which will end up consigning you to the lake of fire. And here's what it is. I'm repeating it so you will not forget. If you die having rejected Jesus Christ as your personal Savior and the forgiveness of your sin, that one decision is your choice. And when you stand before God, having chosen to live separated from Him, God will give you the eternal choice, which you've already determined, to live eternally separated from Him. That's what the lake of fire is all about. It is an endless suffering, the greatest bit of which is that you're eternally separated from one who's loved you and will love you forever. There are only two choices. Did you know, my friend, this may be the most important 60 seconds in your life? Because you're about to make a decision. The most important 60 seconds in your life. In fact, your whole eternity may hinge on what you do in these next few seconds. And I want to ask you, will you bow your head? Or wherever you are, would you pray this prayer to God the Father, trusting His Son, believing that God's going to hear what you say? Heavenly Father, I have sinned against You. I'm asking You to forgive me of my sins. I believe that Jesus died on the cross for my sin. I'm accepting His death as payment for my sin. By faith, I receive You, Lord Jesus, here and now, as my Savior, my Lord, and my life. And from this moment on, my life belongs to You. If you prayed that prayer, in the last 60 seconds, your eternal destiny was changed. If you did not, and you're not saved, it could be the worst 60 seconds you'll ever live on the face of this earth. Your eternal destiny is at stake. You're either going to spend it in the lake of fire or in heaven. God won't force it. It's your decision. And I pray in Jesus' name that you either pray that prayer. And if for some reason you did not, would you pray it soon, my friend? before you die, and prayer is too late. Remember this. If you live your life, all of your life, telling God to leave you alone, echoing for eternity in your ears will be, "You may have your wish. All alone, all alone, all alone, all alone." No wise man or wise woman will take the chance of rejecting Jesus Christ.
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0: There'll never be a time on the face of this earth when you and I do not face trials and tribulations and heartaches and some types of persecution and times of distress in our life. And as a result, we always turn to the Lord, if we're wise, to seek His guidance and His direction in order to respond in the proper fashion. If we don't and we respond in the flesh, oftentimes we will become as evil as those who may attack us if we are being persecuted, or we may become discouraged and full of distress and disillusionment and lose our testimony and our witness. And God has given to us in His Word many wonderful passages that deal with encouraging us as believers when we face those difficulties. Well, the entire book of 1 Peter was written primarily for the purpose of encouraging those who were undergoing persecution, those who were in distress, and those who were about to undergo a great persecution under the Roman emperor by the name of Nero. And so I want us to begin in our passages through these five chapters of 1 Peter under the theme of living triumphantly through our trials. All of us have them. We always will till Jesus comes. And so there'll never be any area of our life in which we can say, well, no more trials here, no more testing here. It'll always be there. Sometimes it'll be more intense than at other times, but the troubles, the heartaches, the trials are a part of living a Christian life in an ungodly world that does not know Jesus Christ as their Savior. Now, in this first message, what I would like to do is sort of give us a little background and deal with the person who wrote it primarily. And it begins with his name, Peter, an apostle of Jesus Christ, to those who reside as aliens, that is, scattered throughout Pontus, Galatia, Cappadocia, Asia, and Bithynia, who are chosen. Now, that's as far as I want to go this evening in this first verse, because I want to talk about, first of all, the people who received this letter. They were people who had been scattered primarily, probably heavily Jewish Christians, who had been scattered in this part of Asia and were being persecuted, undergoing persecution. And Peter's writing them to encourage them to be steadfast in their faith, to be strong in their faith regardless. And as you see in the 12th verse of the 5th chapter, he says, speaking of the person who had been his secretary, so to speak, Silvanus or Silas, our faithful brother, he says, "Through him I have written to you briefly, exhorting and testifying that this is the true grace of God. Stand firm in it," encouraging them. And so as you think about his writing to people who are undergoing persecution, you could naturally wonder, what is he saying to these people? What is he saying to people who are hurting just like we hurt? The only difference in those days and our days, it's just different people doing the persecuting, different kinds of heartaches, troubles, and trials. But all of us have them, always will. But we have the Lord Jesus Christ, and we need to be reminded oftentimes of who we are, who He is, our relationship, and why we can be triumphant over them. Now, in the 5th chapter, if you'll go back there for a moment, and the 13th verse, he says, "She who is in Babylon, chosen together with you, sends you greetings, and so does my son Mark." Now, what he means by "my son Mark" is that is his son in the ministry, not that he had a son by the name of Mark. And when he talks about from Babylon, more than likely, there are those who believe that Peter was in Rome when he wrote this, and he used the term Babylon as sort of a symbol of Rome, because Babylon has a very evil name in the scriptures. And yet, on the other hand, there are just as many people and probably more who believe that he was in the Babylon on the Euphrates and writing from that area because there were so many Jewish people there. And so when he names, for example, in the first chapter, in the first verse, when he names those believers, aliens scattered throughout Pontus, Galatia, Cappadocia, Asia, Bithynia, who had chosen, if you look at a map, and if he were in Rome, that means he was looking on the other side and coming this way, naming them. But more than likely, if you and I were naming where we were going, let's say we're going west, we'd say, well, I'm going to Alabama and Mississippi and Texas and Arizona and California. We wouldn't say, well, I'm going, you know, California, Arizona, Texas, Mississippi, Alabama. And so more than likely, when he was naming these places, he was probably looking from the east and looking that way, because if you'll take a map and look at those, from the Babylon of Euphrates, he was naming them in that order. So Peter is writing to deal with the problem of suffering among those believers. Now, the time that he wrote it, probably somewhere around the time of about 63 A.D., Nero is the emperor, and the next year or thereabout, Nero is about to launch his attack upon Christians and start a persecution that will last for some time. He dies about 68. But with Nero comes a persecution that lasts through 10 Roman emperors, the 10 great persecutions. Their ultimate objective was to remove Christianity from the face of the earth, which, of course, you and I are witness that they failed to do that. Now, his purpose in writing was to encourage them now and thereafter, having received this, this letter became more precious to those who read it as the years went on because of the intensity of the persecution. It's like the Lord teaching you something today and you think, boy, that's wonderful. And about 6 months from now you think, wonderful, it's absolutely fantastically tremendous. God, how I needed that. So what Peter wrote in those days, as the days went on, they needed more and more, and it was more and more an encouragement to them. Now, if you look at these two great saints of God, these two men, Paul and Peter, usually we think that Paul is the greatest of them all. And I think intellectually and every other way, he probably was and is. But Peter certainly held his place in the New Testament. And if you remember back over in Galatians chapter 2, when Paul is writing to the Galatians, in the second chapter he says of Peter in verse 7, "But on the contrary, seeing that I had been entrusted with the gospel to the uncircumcised," that is the Gentiles, God sent the apostle Paul as the apostle to the Gentiles, he says, "just as Peter had been to the circumcised," to the Jewish Christians. So we see these two men seeing their ministry going in different directions, though both of them had the same responsibility, and that is of preaching the gospel. Now, if you look through this book of five chapters, you'll find some keywords like suffering and hope and grace. These three words primarily. Dealing with the problem of suffering, you need the grace of God and you certainly need the hope. And this is what the Apostle Peter is writing in these five chapters. Now, if you'll notice, he begins this book by simply saying, "Peter, an apostle of Jesus Christ." And that's what I want to talk about this evening. I want to talk about him. I got so excited thinking about him and thinking about all the things that he had done. And so often people say, well, you know, old Peter, old impulsive Peter, his faith wavered on him. And we talk about him and talk about him and talk about him. But I want to just give you a little brief overview of his life. And all of a sudden, I think you'll realize he wasn't so bad after all. Now, let me just think about him for a moment as Peter, the leader. His name is mentioned 200 times in the New Testament. There isn't any other man in the New Testament mentioned as many times as his, as Peter. Paul, only 162, Peter, 200. All the rest of the apostles, only 142 times. And so when you think about the New Testament, you think about the Gospels, for example, you think about whose name do you hear second only to Jesus Christ in the Gospels, but Peter. He is mentioned more than anybody else in the Gospels, second only to Jesus Christ. Now, this is that impulsive swimmer who is always jumping in the jumping in the lake trying to swim to Jesus and approve something. He's the fellow oftentimes we look at and criticize. But by the power of the Holy Spirit, his name is mentioned 200 times, even more than the giant of intellects, the Apostle Paul. If you look at his life, you'll find that he speaks out more than any other apostle. He speaks to Jesus in the Gospels more than any other apostle. He is spoken to more than any other apostle. He is reproved by Jesus more than any other apostle. And he is the only one who reproves Jesus. He's the only one who had the courage to say, "Now, Jesus, it ain't going to be this way." Nobody else had the courage to do that. You remember when he did that. Jesus is talking about suffering. He said, "No, sir, it's not going to happen that way. I'm not going to let it happen." He's the only one Jesus called the devil. All through the Gospels, this man is out front. He is a leader by nature, by character. There's something about him. He's just the born leader. And when Jesus saw him, you recall what he said the first time. Well, he is the one who interferes with what Jesus is doing more than anybody else. He's always sticking his nose into what Jesus is doing and trying to tell him how to do it, what he can do, what he can't do, and what he ought to do and how he ought to do it. And you and I can remember some of those things. But what happens? When Pentecost comes, who's the preacher? It's not beloved, sweet John, nor doubting Thomas or Matthew or the rest of them. It is Peter. The man that Jesus had the most problem with, took him the longest probably to teach him, he's the one who's out front. Peter is out there. And then in the New Testament days, it is Paul who said that Peter, James, and John were or appeared to be the pillars of the New Testament church. Whenever the apostles are mentioned in a group, who's first? Peter. And it's interesting, when the angels at the empty tomb, when the angels told the people there, "Go tell his disciples," and he only named one of them, and Peter. Somehow in the mind of God, the purpose of God, and the great plan of God, God chose this old fisherman who had lots of faults, lots of weaknesses, lots of areas of his life that needed to be worked on. God chose him above all the rest of those apostles to be a leader, head and shoulders above them all. And you see, one of the reasons most of us love Peter is because some of us are so much like him. We get into more trouble and God has to bail us out of one thing after the other. And sometimes when you're criticizing Peter, you just remember, if you look at his life is so much like so many of us. But look what God did in his life. Now, I want us to look at him not only as a leader, but I want us to look at his strength for just a moment. You'll recall, let's go through some passages here. You'll recall in John chapter 1 how Peter was introduced to Jesus. And you'll recall in the first chapter that John the Baptist was down by the river. And he said, "Behold, the Lamb of God which takes away the sin of the world." And so the two disciples heard him speak and they followed him. And one of them, of course, was Andrew. And so the Bible says in verse 40, one of the two who heard John speak and followed him was Andrew, Simon Peter's brother. And he first found his own brother Simon and said to him, "We have found the Messiah," which translated means Christ. He brought him to Jesus. Listen to this. Can you imagine what Jesus must have thought first time he saw him? The Bible says, he brought him to Jesus and Jesus looked at him and said, "You are Simon, the son of John. You shall be called Cephas," which translated means Peter, which means what? Rock. The Bible says that Jesus knew all men for what they were. And I believe when he looked into the eyes of Peter, he saw within him the tremendous potential. And here is Peter now, a fisherman, meeting Jesus for the first time. If Andrew had said, "Peter," on their way home that night, if Peter said, "Peter, you know what? More than likely you and I are going to be followers of him, and more than likely one of these days you're going to be a great leader in his cause." Peter would have probably said, "Are you kidding? Me, a leader in his cause? What are you talking about?" And my friend, don't ever underestimate what Jesus Christ can do in your life. Jesus looked in the eyes of Peter, changed his name. He said, "I'm going to call you Peter the Rock." Because he saw within him a potential. Jesus knew this wasn't just a normal, average, everyday, run-of-the-mill fisherman. This man had the stuff on the inside of which Jesus Christ was going to make something fantastically effective for the whole kingdom of God, and Christians, until Jesus comes back, would be talking about him. Well, when you look at him, go on over to Matthew chapter 4 a moment and look how he was called. Look what happens when he was called. Jesus has come now from his baptism and from the wilderness being tempted. And the scripture says in chapter 4, verse 17 of Matthew, from that time, Jesus began to teach and preach and say, repent, for the kingdom of heaven is at hand. And walking by the Sea of Galilee, he saw two brothers, Simon, who was called Peter, and Andrew, his brother, casting a net into the sea. They were fishermen. And he said to them, follow me, and I will make you fishers of men. Now, Peter did not say, well, I'll tell you, hold it. Wait a minute. If I'm going to follow you, there's some things I've got to take care of. Listen to what he says. And they immediately left the nets and followed him. Now, you see, on the one hand, we say that Peter, he was always jumping into it and very impulsive. But likewise, what I want you to see in the life of Peter, Peter had a sense of loyalty within him that is absolutely fantastic. And the more I read the scriptures about how he responded to Jesus, the more of that loyalty rises to the surface. Peter was able to make an immediate decision. Now, sometimes that got him in trouble. Sometimes he made a decision and then he thought. But sometimes he was quick to make a decision. The scripture says that when Jesus said to him, follow me and I'll make you fishers of men, he didn't fold up his nets and have a big conversation with his father. Immediately left the nets and followed him. And going on from there, he saw two other brothers, James the son of Zebedee, John his brother, in their boat, mending nets. And he called them, and they immediately left the boat and their father and followed him. When you think about these men immediately dropping their nets, laying aside their life, their vocation, and following Jesus Christ, there was something about this man called Jesus that was absolutely magnetic. He said, follow me, and they immediately followed him. Well, let's move on in his life. When you look at his life, let's go on over to Matthew chapter 14. You recall he'd been following Jesus some time now, and a big storm came up in Matthew 14. And the Bible says they were afraid, and the Lord Jesus Christ came walking on the sea in the middle of the night, in the darkness. And remember what happened. When the disciples saw him in verse 26, when the disciples saw him walking on the sea, they were frightened, saying, it is a ghost, and they cried out for fear. But immediately Jesus spoke to them, saying, take courage, it is I, be not afraid. Now look what happens. The scripture says, and Peter answered him and said, Lord, if that's really you, you command me to come to you and I'll come. I'll come walking on the water. Now, how many of you would have said that? You see, Peter had already seen enough. He'd already seen enough that his faith was already rising. He said, Lord, if that's you, you call me and I'll come walking on the water. That's like somebody on the back row saying to me, Pastor, just step off in mere air and walk right across the top of these pews. Well, I'd think twice, three times, four times, five times. Peter, the Bible says, jumped out of the boat on the water to walk to Jesus. Now, sometime what we do is we major on the fact that he sank. But let me ask you a question. Don't you think we ought to give him a whole lot of credit for just getting out of the boat? He needs a whole lot of credit for just getting out of the boat on the water in the midst of a storm. And listen, now storms come up real fast on the Sea of Galilee. The hot air off that mountain comes rushing down, and the storms and the water becomes very, very tumultuous. And it was very dangerous. The Bible says that he jumped out, headed out toward Jesus, and all of a sudden, what he did is took his eyes off the Lord and began to look around, got scared to death, and he began to sink. But it was a good lesson for him, because he cried out, Jesus, save me. And of course, the Lord Jesus Christ saved him, brought him up, put him back in the boat. And I can imagine some of those other apostles would have said, Peter, don't you know better than that? shame on you, look at you. But I can imagine old Peter says, yeah. But how many of you have ever had the feeling of walking on the top of that? He was the only one who could boast of ever having walked on the water, because the truth is, he did. He didn't walk long, but I think I'd be with Peter, brother. Just to take two or three steps on top would be absolutely fantastic. Held up by faith in the Lord Jesus Christ. Well, on over the 16th chapter of Matthew, things begin to change a little bit now in the life of our Lord. And so people are talking about who Jesus is. And the 13th verse says that he was at Caesarea Philippi. And Jesus is asking his apostles now, whom the men say that I am, as they hear about me preaching and teaching and healing? And so they said in verse 14, some say John the Baptist, others Elijah, but still others Jeremiah, one of the prophets. And he said to them, but whom do you say that I am? Who do you think I am? Listen to what happens. And Simon Peter answered and said, straightforward, first, unquestionably, very confidently, very assured, no mistake. He didn't say, I think. I've been trying to evaluate it. I've been observing you. I've been watching you. I've been listening to what other folks say. We've had a committee meeting and we've come to this conclusion. The apostle Peter said, thou art the Christ, the Son of the living God. That is the greatest confession of faith any apostle ever made of who Jesus Christ is. And Jesus said to him, blessed are you, Simon Bar-Jonah, because flesh and blood didn't reveal this to you. My Father who is in heaven did. And I say to you that you are Peter, and upon this rock I will build my church. What is that rock? Not the person of Peter, but the confession of his faith. That is that Jesus Christ is the Son of the living God. It is upon Jesus Christ, the Son of the living God, that the body of Christ has been built. Now, so this wonderful time of confession and faith in the Lord Jesus. And so he says, I will give to you the keys of the kingdom of heaven. Whatever you shall bind on earth shall be bound in heaven. Whatever you shall loose on earth shall be loosed in heaven. That will be their ministry and the authority in their ministry as they serve. Now, verse 21 says, but from that time on, Jesus Christ began to show his disciples that he must go to Jerusalem and suffer many things from the elders and the chief priests and the scribes and be killed and raised up on the third day. And Peter said, nothing doing. Now, he just said to him, thou art the Christ, the Son of the living God. That is, you are the Messiah. Now, Jesus turns around and says, now, I'm going to suffer many things from the elders and the chief priests and the scribes and be killed and be raised up on the third day. Now, how much of that do you think Peter heard? Probably what Peter heard was, suffer, elders, chief priests, scribes, be killed. More than likely, I'm not sure Peter ever got to the part that says, raised up on the third day, because he says Peter took him aside and began to rebuke him. Now, let me ask you something. Can you imagine rebuking God? He began to rebuke the Lord Jesus. He just said, you're the Messiah, the Son of the living God. He turns right around and rebukes him, and he says, God forbid it, Lord. This shall never happen to you. Now, let's give Peter the credit. Here's an expression of his loyalty. Lord Jesus, no way are they going to kill you. You're the Messiah, the Son of the living God. You're my Savior, my Lord, and my Master. I'm your servant, and nobody is going to kill you. Now, I'm sure he heard everything he said, but I believe that the Apostle Peter probably heard when he said, kill. Because I think if he just stopped and thought, raised on the third day? You see, he said, this shall never happen to you. Not that you shall not be resurrected, but you're not even going to die. Peter wasn't interested in resurrections. He wanted to protect the Lord Jesus. He says, no way is this going to happen to you. But he turned and said to Peter, get thee behind me, Satan. What a wonderful relationship they had. He says, you're a stumbling block to me. You're not setting your mind on God's interest, but man's. Now think about this. Here they are talking, and Jesus says, whom do men say that I am? Peter says, I'll tell you. I'll tell you who you are. You're the Messiah, the Son of the living God. Jesus said, Peter, only the Holy Spirit, only God the Father could have revealed that to you. And boy, I'm sure Peter was feeling wonderful. Now he turns around and says, I'm going to be killed and raised the third day. No way is that going to happen to you. And Jesus said, Peter, you act just like the devil. So you see how that conversation descended as it went along. And yet what happens? Jesus is not impatient with Peter. You know why? The first time he ever looked in his eyes, he knew that here was a man who had tremendous potential. Now, Peter's like that wild stallion, full of muscle, full of strength, full of power, full of speed. But until it's saddle busted, it's not of much value. You know what happens in the four Gospels? Old Peter is getting saddle busted. Jesus is having to ride him again and again and again, put the bit in his mouth. And what he's trying to do is to make him usable, because the Lord Jesus Christ knows what is in the process of happening. And he's already said, upon the confession that you made, I'm going to build my whole church. That is, the whole body of Christ is going to be built on this confession. And it's likewise going to be led by men like Peter, men who are strong, who have their weaknesses, but men who are strong. Now, he's interfering with the Lord Jesus Christ, and here he is rebuking him. Turn over to John chapter 13. Here, the Lord Jesus is coming to that time that he's referred to here in Matthew chapter 14 and or 16. Now, they're in the upper room, the 13th chapter of John, and they have prepared for the Passover. And the scripture says they're all seated there around the table. And Jesus rises and takes a towel and pours water in a basin, begins to wash the disciples' feet and to wipe them with his towel, which he was girded. So he came to Simon Peter, and he said to him, that is, Simon said to him, Lord, you think you... Now, this says, Lord, do you wash my feet? The way you and I would probably put that is, Lord, you think you're going to wash my feet? Jesus answered and said to him, what I do, you do not realize now, but you shall understand hereafter. Peter said to him, never shall you wash my feet. Nobody's going to kill you. You're not washing my feet. Lord, everybody else, listen, they may all forsake you. You can count on me. Wonder what all the rest of that crowd must have thought about him. Here he goes, blowing off again. Listen to him. Never shall you wash my feet. Jesus answered him, if I do not wash you, you shall have no part of me. Here is the secret of why God used Peter. Simon Peter said to him, Lord, not my feet only, but wash me from head to foot. Now you see, here's the way Peter lived. He lived like a pendulum. He's over here on the left, and he's all the way over here. Over here he says, you not washing my feet. Oh, God, give me a bath. Isn't that the way he operated? Lord, you're not washing my feet. But you know what? Every time Peter learned something, God was shaping him and molding him, fitting him to be used. Now, why do you think he said, Lord, no way they're going to kill you? Because he loved him. That's the reason. Now, he didn't realize he was interfering with God's plan, and we can't blame Peter for that. Why do you think he said, Lord, you're not washing my feet? Because Peter knew that was the work of the lowest slave in the household, and his feet were dusty. And listen, he'd already told everybody he was the Messiah. This man is the Son of the living God. He's not in the foot washing business. Then when Jesus said to him, if you don't let me wash your feet, you can't have any part in this ministry. What did he say? Lord, you have it your way. You can wash me from head to foot. Now, you remember what happens in the garden. They cross over the valley, and they're up in the Garden of Gethsemane. And he tells them to wait for him, and he says, I want you to watch and pray, and they all go to sleep. But when the Romans come, and the Sadducees, the Pharisees, and all the leaders, and the apostles are there, and what happens? They get ready to take Jesus. You remember Judas plants a kiss on the Lord Jesus' cheek and betrays him, and what happens? When they start toward him, the Bible says, old Peter pulls a sword. What does he do? The Bible says he whacked off this guy's ear. Let me ask you, what do you think he was aiming at? Peter was in the battle for Jesus unto the death. If you look at this man's life, he was committed to Christ. He was committed to protecting him. He was committed to following him. He was committed to obeying him. Listen, he had to be reproved over and over and over again, but every time he was, he just fit into the plan and the mold of what Jesus required of him. He was a man who was rough on the edges spiritually, had a lot of growing to do, but he hung in there, and when the going got rough, he was there fighting and struggling and standing up for the Lord Jesus Christ. You say, but he wasn't all strong. That's right. He had his weaknesses, not only with his mouth, not only his impulsiveness, but he made some boasts that he couldn't live up to. Haven't we all? Lord Jesus, every one of these other 11, all of these fellows, can't you imagine what they were sitting there thinking? All of your other followers may betray you. They may all leave you, but you just can't on the old rock. He's going to be hanging in there when the rest of them are running. Do you know how the other 11 disciples grew up in the Lord? Getting over Peter and learning to be patient with him and to put up with him. Now, you just think about what they had to put up with. Suppose you was in a group 11 and one of the fellow, absolutely, he was not the leader, but he just going to be that regardless. And see, Peter said a lot of things that sort of left an impression on that these were the lesser of the 12. Count on me. But when the going got rough, this old rock had its cracks. But let's give him the credit. He was willing to take on everybody who came after Jesus in the garden. I believe Peter would have given his life gladly, have died in his blood right there for Jesus Christ and never thought about it twice. But he had to learn a lesson. It was a difficult lesson for Peter that you win not by the sword, but by the word of the living God. So here he is now. He's frustrated. He's confused. He's upset. Everything he believed all of a sudden is hanging in the balance. And he's there by the fire and hears some teenage girl says, "Say, haven't I seen you before? I never saw you. In fact, I believe you were with him. You look like one of them." And you remember what the scripture says. He said, "Lord, you can count on me." And Jesus said, "No. For the cock crows, you will have denied me. You're going to deny me." Peter couldn't have possibly believed that. But he did deny him three times. One of my favorite verses of scripture about Peter came as a result of a picture somebody sent me when I was a college student. I was a sophomore, University of Richmond, and I saw this picture somebody had, and I said, "Hey, where did you get that?" The fellow said, "Well, it came from Australia." I said, "I would really like to have that picture." I still have this picture. I hung it up in my room at college. I hung it up in my room at seminary. It's hung up in my house, in my room somewhere, ever since I've ever had it. It is a picture of Jesus Christ dressed in a wine-colored robe. It's a good picture of him, however he looked. And it is a side view of Jesus looking this way. And underneath it, it says, and in the background, you can see just the outline of a flicker of flame. So the fire was close by. And underneath it, it says, "And the Lord turned and looked upon Peter, and Peter remembered." God only knows how many times I've looked at that picture and thought, "Lord, how I need to remember." Because you see, he was standing out there in the yard and he just told that young girl, "I don't know him." And the Bible says, then Jesus walked by and he turned. Can you imagine what Peter must have felt? And Jesus turned and looked upon Peter, and Peter remembered. What did he remember? Jesus said to him, "Peter, O rock, you're going to deny me." And the Bible says, and Peter went out and wept bitterly. He had his weaknesses, but his strengths far, far outweighed his weaknesses. You see, the reason I'm saying all of this about Peter before we get to the book, because I want you to see that here's a man who isn't just writing about something he doesn't know anything about. He knows about suffering and trial and heartache and tribulation and all the rest. He denied the Lord. But Peter was a very teachable man, and that made him a very usable man. If you look how the Lord Jesus Christ worked in his life, when the Lord reproved him about something, Peter submitted. When he sinned against the Lord Jesus Christ, he repented. There was something mellow and soft about him. And so what happens? When Pentecost comes, And God chooses a man to preach one of the most profound sermons the world will ever hear. Who was it? He chose the fisherman, Peter. And Peter preached the great sermon. And in that second chapter of Acts, that sermon of Peter, homiletics is the study of sermon preparation. And as I've analyzed that sermon of Peter, he has it all together. And you know what? He never went to seminary. He never even heard the word homiletics. But that is the most beautiful example of a message that he didn't even prepare. Had no notes. Didn't even have a Bible. He just began to speak as the Spirit of God gave him the word and the message. And in the power of the Holy Spirit, God brought into the body of Christ that day 3,000 people. And here he is in the book of Acts, in that second chapter, giving the invitation. He didn't have a choir. He didn't have an organist. He didn't have a pianist. He didn't have any of that. But listen to what the Bible says. That when they heard this, the Bible says they were pierced to their heart and said to Peter and to the rest of the apostles, "Brethren, what shall we do?" And Peter said to them, "Repent and let each one of you be baptized in the name of Jesus Christ for the forgiveness of your sins, and you shall receive the gift of the Holy Spirit. For the promise is for you and your children and for all who are afar off, as many as the Lord our God shall call to him." And with many other words, he solemnly testified and kept on exhorting them to be saved from this perverse generation. It's interesting as you look at his life, something happened to Peter. You know what happened? Here's what happened. The Lord Jesus Christ said to him, he says, "It's expedient for you that I go away. If I go not away, the comforter will not come. But if I go away, the comforter will come. And when he comes, he'll be in you, with you, and upon you." That is, he'll make a difference in your life. He will baptize you in the power of the Holy Spirit. What happens at Pentecost is that the Apostle Peter, who had walked side by side with the Lord Jesus those 3 years, now is indwelt by him. Something happens to him. Now, he recalls those last days after the resurrection. Again, here he is out in the boat, a little discouraged. He said to them, "I'm going fishing." He's out in the boat, and here's Jesus having built a fire, ready to broil some fish. And when they find out that it's Jesus, what does Peter do? He doesn't start oaring the boat. The Bible says he grabs up his garment and dives in and swims to shore. He's the first one there. Notice something else about him. They've got so many fish, they're trying to pull them in. When the boat finally gets to shore, the Bible says that Peter goes down single-handedly and takes the net and drags it up on the shore. And they cook and talk. Peter must have remembered in those days right before Pentecost that conversation that he had with the Lord Jesus Christ. Look, if you will, in the 21st chapter of John. Here are all the apostles sitting around, of course, except Judas. And listen to what happens. He doesn't say this to Thomas or John or the rest of them, but he says they'd finished their breakfast, and Jesus said to Peter, "Simon, son of John, do you love me more than these?" He uses the word in John 3:16, sacrificial love. "Do you really love me more than these?" He said to him, "Lord, you know I phileo, have a deep affection for you." He says, "Tend my sheep." He asked him that 3 times. And in the last time, Jesus says, "How deep is your affection for me? Do you really have a genuine, deep affection for me?" So here's this intimate conversation Jesus has with Peter. And then here comes Pentecost. Jesus has ascended. They watched him go. And here at Pentecost, something dramatic happens to this man. He preaches this tremendous sermon. But look, if you will, over in Acts chapter 4. And how these things must have rung in his ears. "Peter, do you love me? How much do you love me?" The Bible says that in the 3rd chapter, the hour of prayer, a man is healed when Peter and John go to the temple. Now they are arraigned before the prosecutors. And verse 8 says in chapter 4, "Then Peter, filled the Holy Spirit, said to those rulers and elders of the people." Now listen, something has happened to this man who was scared to death of a teenage girl. Listen, to the rulers and elders of the people, if we are on trial today for a benefit done to a sick man as to how this man has been made well, let it be known to all of you and to all the people of Israel that by the name of Jesus Christ the Nazarene, whom you crucified, whom God raised from the dead, by this name this man stands here before you in good health. You can look at him and see. He is the stone which was rejected by you, the builders, but which became the very cornerstone. And there is salvation in no one else, for there is none other name under heaven that has been given among men by which we must be saved. Now listen, when Peter preaches this time to them, listen to what happens. Now, as they observed the confidence of Peter and John and understood that they were uneducated, listen, can you imagine walking with Jesus Christ for 3 years and being uneducated? Uneducated and untrained men, they were marveling and began to recognize them as having been with Jesus. And then on the rest of this man's life, remember he's thrown into prison, and here he is in prison. Now James had already been killed. Here he is in prison. What happens? Fast asleep. They're over at the house praying for him. Oh, God, please release Peter. And all of a sudden the angel comes and visits him, releases his chains. He walks out, goes home. Girl goes to the door and she says, "Who is it? Who do you think it is? It's Peter." She says, "It's Peter." They say, "Can't be Peter. He's in jail." Doesn't that sound like most Baptist prayer meetings? Praying for God to do something, then he does it, so it's too quick. That's not the way to do it. And all of a sudden, Peter shows up and answers a prayer. And Peter lives his life in obedience to this Christ. And listen, there must have echoed in his ears year after year after year the things that Jesus said to him. How many times do you think he replayed in his mind walking on the water? How many times he heard Jesus say to him, "Oh, Peter, you act like the devil." How many times he must have replayed in his ears, "Peter, if I don't wash your feet, you can't have any part in this ministry." How he must have thanked God that Jesus was so patient with him and allowed him to remain an apostle and to hang in there with him even though he denied him. How many times he must have replayed that tape again and again and again. "I don't know the man." And how many times he must have tasted those salted tears as he wept bitter tears having denied him. And how many times he must have thought about what Jesus said to him, "Peter, do you really love me?" And how many times he must have heard himself say, "Lord, you know I love you." All through those years until finally it is said of Peter that he was crucified head downward, asking to be crucified head downward because he didn't feel worthy to be crucified like Jesus, head up. You talking about a man who loved the Lord Jesus Christ? Peter was the man. Loyal, faithful, full of strength, full of weakness. But one of the most inspiring things to me about Peter is this. God doesn't choose men who are just solid rocks with no cracks and no crevices. He chooses people like you and me who have our strengths, who have our weaknesses, who fail, who falter, who sin, who have to be forgiven over and over and over again, but who are willing to learn, willing to repent, willing to yield, willing to surrender, willing to follow, willing to be committed, and willing to give it all we've got until Jesus calls us home. That's the man who wrote this first epistle, the suffering saints. He'd been there. He knew what to write under the leadership of the Holy Spirit. Now, there are some of you seated right here tonight who've already decided how much God can do with you. You've already decided how much education you don't have, how many gifts you don't have, and how few talents you have, and you've already decided how little God can do with you. I want to tell you something. God hasn't decided anything of the sort. God doesn't look at how little your talents, how few your gifts. He doesn't major on your weaknesses. You know what Jesus Christ is majoring on as he looks at you tonight? He's just majoring on your willingness to let him have what you are to do with you what he pleases. Are you willing to repent when you sin against God? Are you willing to yield when you know you've been rebellious? Are you willing to learn when you know that you've made a mistake? Are you willing to humble yourself and say, Lord, I've been so wrong and you're so right? And how would you rate your loyalty to Jesus Christ when other people are using his name in vain?

That's all it takes. And I want to ask you this evening, how usable have you made yourself to the Savior, Jesus Christ the Messiah, the Son of the living God? How much do you and I love Him? How would we have answered that question? Suppose He'd have said, Charles, do you love me? I'll have to be honest with you. There was a time in my life, even after I was saved and after I'd been a preacher a long time, that I had to say, Lord, I'm not really sure that if I understand what true love is, that I really and truly love you. I'm not sure I understand how to love you. I think I understand how to follow you, how to obey you, how to trust you, but I'm not sure I fully understand how to love you. Oh, I'd said I did. Until one day on my knees, up in the mountains, fasting and praying about something, and I told the Lord I loved Him, and my throat was like it had mush in it. It didn't sound right. It didn't come out right, and I knew that something was wrong. I tried to tell Him again, Lord, you know I love you. And somehow, it just didn't come out right. Till I finally had to say, God, maybe I don't. But I sure want to. And I want to tell you something. If I can tell you, it wasn't but about 3 or 4 months till God put me in one of those situations like a vice of something I had absolutely no control over whatsoever. And for the first time in my life, I understood on the inside of me what it meant to really and truly love Jesus Christ with all of my heart. Amen. If somebody had told me I didn't know how to love Him, all those years, I would have denied it. But when He told me I didn't know how, I had to tell Him He was right. It's amazing what we think we know about Him until suddenly we learn what it's all about. And I want to ask you tonight, how much of you has been fully surrendered to the Savior to let Him do with you what He will? Lord Jesus, how precious You are, how patient You are, how forgiving and how loving and how kind. I want to ask You tonight to speak to our heart. I personally want to thank You for being so patient with me for so long, while I was in the process of learning to love You and to understand what love is all about. I want to thank You for not casting me aside, not putting me on the shelf. I want to thank You for loving me, pursuing me, until one day You knew that I would begin to learn. And I want to pray, Father, for all the folks who are sitting here this evening, some of whom think they're really committed to You, but if the test came, they'd be so disappointed in themselves, as I have been and all of us have been. And Father, I want to ask You tonight in Jesus' name, would You bring all of us here this evening to the place in our heart, with all the sincerity of our heart, to be able to say to the Lord Jesus, Lord Jesus, whatever there is of me, I surrender to You. Teach me what I need to know. Do with me what You will. All there is of me, Lord Jesus, I give to You.

0: Is there anything, my friend, that you're not willing to surrender to the Savior tonight? Has He brought anything to your mind that He wants from you tonight? He wants you to give it to Him. You may have to give up somebody, something, some plan, some desire, some goal. Will you say to Him, Lord Jesus, here's all of me. Take me and use me. Is there anything left that you've not surrendered? Whatever He takes for our good. And whatever He takes, He replaces it with something much better. Lord Jesus, thank You for loving us. And it is my prayer this evening that every single one of us has laid it all down. No more arguments about following You. No more arguments about obeying You. That we might be able to say, here am I. Send me. Do with me as You choose. It's my prayer in His name. Amen.
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3: If you were going through some very difficult times in your life, probably the first thing that you'd want somebody to do is at least try to encourage you. That's what your heart would desire most of all, and that is exactly what Peter is doing when he writes his first epistle here. He is writing to encourage those people who are going through difficulty, trial, who are suffering, and who are about to go through some very, very, very difficult persecution under Nero. And you recall last time we introduced this book with the first verse, and we discussed primarily the author of this book, Peter, and of course the recipients of the book and so forth. And as we look at these five chapters, I want us to look at them under this division. First of all, that is the salvation of the believer, then the submission of the believer, and then the suffering of the believer. Now, where would Peter naturally and normally begin to encourage these people? But by first of all, reminding them of who they are, reminding them of where they are, reminding them of who they are in Christ Jesus. And so even in this first chapter, he gives them eight tremendous affirmations. Now, we're not going to deal with all of those because we're just going to take the first five verses. But you can see in the very beginning that Peter's goal here is to encourage these believers in their Christian life as they're scattered abroad all throughout Asia, as we saw last time. And persecution, some of it has already begun, but it is about to be unleashed against them in a very dramatic fashion. So let's begin with verse 1. Peter, an apostle of Jesus Christ, to those who reside as aliens, scattered throughout Pontus, Galatia, Cappadocia, Asia, Bithynia, who are chosen according to the foreknowledge of God the Father by the sanctifying work of the Spirit, that you may obey Jesus Christ and be sprinkled with His blood. May grace and peace be yours in the fullest measure. Then he says, blessed be the God and Father of our Lord Jesus Christ, who according to His great mercy has caused us to be born again to a living hope through the resurrection of Jesus Christ from the dead, to obtain an inheritance which is imperishable, undefiled, and will not fade away, reserved in heaven for you, that is, for you who are protected by the power of God through faith for a salvation ready to be revealed in the last time. Then he goes on to something else, and so we want to stop there. Now, here's the danger oftentimes of a book like this, and many of them, in fact. It's easy to get bogged down in big, gigantic, deep, broad words. Like, for example, in the book of Ephesians. We could stay in the first chapter of Ephesians for a long, long time. And so what happens if you stop it's some words, you sort of lose the context of where you're headed. So I'm not going to do that in this one, as we have done in some others. I want you to get the message of the book. And so I'm going to explain what these words mean, but I want you to get the message of the book. And here's the message. The message is that when you and I go through difficult, troublesome, trying times, no matter what they are, it doesn't have to be persecution from other people, though it can be, there is a reason for us to be confident and bold and assured and triumphant through those troubles, no matter what they are. And so that is the theme we're approaching this under, and that is that we living triumphantly through troubles or through trials. And so what do you suppose he does once he identifies himself and identifies his readers? Listen to what he says. He says to you, who are elect. I want to explain what he means by elect here, but what I want you to see is in these first chapters or so here, first chapter and a half, what he wants to say is, now that you're going through this difficulty and heartache, I want you to remember something. I want you to remember what your position is. He says, I want to build for you the spiritual foundation so that no matter what happens, you can always refer back and refocus your attention on who you are and where you are. So he says, beginning. And let's read the latter part of the first verse, the second verse again, then we'll go back. He says, you who are chosen according to the foreknowledge of God the Father, by the sanctifying work of the Spirit, that you may obey Jesus Christ and be sprinkled with His blood, may grace and peace be yours in fullest measure. Now, when He says you who are chosen, you who are elected, He says, first of all, He's going to say three things in these first five verses. First of all, He's addressing them and reminding them that first of all, they are chosen or elected by the foreknowledge, listen, by the foreknowledge of God the Father. When he says elected or chosen, to be chosen out of, to be picked out of, he's simply saying that God the Father has elected them to be saved. You say, well, now wait a minute. Does that mean that God the Father has elected others to be lost? No, it does not. And there, of course, there are other people who would choose to interpret this to mean that he only elects people to service, never to salvation. But the truth is that every person who will ever be saved, who's ever been saved, has been chosen to be saved by the Lord God. You say, what about free will? You cannot separate free will and God's election. It's like two tracks. A train cannot run on a single track. It must have two. You have election on the one hand and the free will of man on the other. So who is elected? Those who are elected by the Lord Jesus Christ and respond by an act of their free will to the offer of the gospel of the Lord Jesus Christ belong to those who are the elect. So that every single believer falls into the category of the elect. There's nothing in the Bible that even begins to imply that God elects some to salvation and some to hell. Nowhere will you ever find that. So when he says you are the elect, what is he saying? He says, first of all, he says, look, addressing them, you who are chosen by God the Father. Every single one of us has been chosen. If you had not been chosen, you would not be saved. Every single one of us has been offered the gospel of Jesus Christ, and we responded. Every person who responds will respond out of an act of their own free will, but will respond to the offer of the Lord Jesus Christ. He says, to you who are chosen or elected according to the foreknowledge of God. Now, did God choose to save men on the basis of his foreknowledge of what they would do? No. Because you see, when you and I think about the foreknowledge of God, we sort of put ourselves in this position. And that is that God way back yonder looked way out yonder and decided what was going to happen way out there. The truth is, when God sees everything, he sees beginning and end all at the same time. So when we say the foreknowledge of God, God doesn't have to figure out what he's going to do in the future. That means to know beforehand, that is, before it happens. Now listen, because God knows beforehand what is going to happen does not mean that he predetermines what is going to happen. Because God knows that somebody is going to be saved does not make them saved. And because he foreknows ahead of time who is not going to be saved does not mean that he determined that they not be saved. So man has a free will to choose whether to respond to God's offer of salvation or not. And he says they were elected according to the foreknowledge of God. What Peter is trying to do here is to assure them and remind them of who they are and what their position is as they go through this persecution and trial and heartache. He says, now, according to the foreknowledge of God, and that's where we get our word prognosis. That's what the word is in the Greek. Prognosis, the prognosis, that is to know beforehand. So the doctor says the prognosis is. But I can tell you they don't know nearly as much about it as God does. According to the foreknowledge of God the Father, by the sanctifying work of the Holy Spirit. What does he mean? He means the Holy Spirit sets us apart to understand the truth and to respond to the gospel of Jesus Christ. And he sets us apart for the work of the ministry of the Lord Jesus Christ. So he says, God the Father chose us in him. Listen, by foreknowledge. He also says in Ephesians 1, he chose us in him when? He chose you in Christ Jesus when? Before the foundation of the world. He says, the sanctifying work of the Spirit, that you may obey Jesus Christ and be sprinkled with his blood, which is the cleansing power of the blood of Jesus Christ. Now, so in the very beginning of this epistle, to assure them and to give them comfort and reassure them, he says, look who is involved in your life. Who's involved in your life? God the Father, God the Son, God the Holy Spirit. So that God the Father, God the Son, God the Holy Spirit has been, is now, and forever shall be involved in your life and mine. So he begins with reassuring them that you have been chosen by God. Listen, chosen by God, set apart by the Holy Spirit, and cleansed by the precious blood of Jesus Christ, which is his way of saying to them, look how secure you are in the Godhead. You're not out there just facing your troubles and trials and heartaches alone, but God has secured you in him, and he involves all the three persons of the Trinity. And so he says, may grace and peace be yours in the fullest measure. That is all the grace, all the goodness, and all the blessing that God can send your way. Then look, if you will, what he says in verse 3. He says, blessed be the God and Father of our Lord Jesus Christ, who according to his great mercy has caused us to be born again. He says, first of all, we've been chosen. We have been elected by the foreknowledge, by the grace of God. Secondly, he says, we have been made to be or caused to be born again. Now, to be born again means that God does something inside the human spirit. That is, before we were born again, the Bible says we were dead in trespasses and sins. Through the work of the Holy Spirit of convicting us of our sin and revealing to us the sacrificial, all-sufficient, substitutionary death of the Lord Jesus Christ on the cross, the Holy Spirit revealed to us the truth, revealed to us our need, and brought about by the regenerating work of the Spirit what the Bible calls a new birth, that is, something happened to us whereby God says we have become new persons in Christ. Before dead in trespasses and sins, now made alive in Christ Jesus. Before it was our life, now it is his life living within us. We may act like what we used to be. We may think at times like we used to think. Our conduct may be as fleshly as it can be. But because we have been born again, we are brand new creatures in Christ Jesus, can't ever be what we were because of the new birth experience. Now, you remember in John chapter 3, Jesus' conversation with Nicodemus, except a man be born again, he cannot see the kingdom of God. Except a man be born again, he cannot see and understand the kingdom, nor can he enter into the kingdom of God. And what he's saying in this passage is this, not only have you been chosen by God, but he says you have been caused to be born again by his great mercy and not by your works. Listen, if you will. He says, not by works of righteousness which we have done, but according to his mercy he has saved us, according to Titus 3:5. According to his mercy. Now think about this for a moment. If you think about how you've been saved and how you were saved, if it were not for the great mercy of God, God took the initiative, God chose you, God chose to send the Holy Spirit to convict you of your sin. If it were not for the great mercy of God, every single one of us would be bound for eternal separation from God. There's not one thing we can ever take credit for. There isn't anything we've done. We have all been continuously responding to God's offer of grace. Not by works of righteousness, but listen, he said, but according to his great mercy, God reaching down to undeserving sinners, reaching down, revealing himself by his grace, his undeserved favor toward us, chose to bring about the new birth experience. Now, let me ask you a question. How could a five-year-old ever take any credit for being saved? Do you know how merciful God is to a five-year-old? To place that child in a home where those parents were loving and considerate and unselfish and decided to surround that child with godly parents, take them to a church where the Bible is taught, and very gently and lovingly lead that child to receive Jesus Christ as their personal Savior, and God the Father reaching down in the mind of a five-year-old child. Listen, you think about this, that God the Father in all of His infinite everything could make Himself known to a five-year-old. Let me ask you a question. How much grace and mercy did it take to save a five-year-old? Well, let's go all the way up the scale to an 80-year-old man who, having spent 80 years of his life, coming to the end of his life, somebody approaches him and presents the gospel of Jesus Christ, and for the first time in his life, he acknowledges that he needs to be saved. And so on bended knee, he confesses and repents of his sins and places his trust in Jesus Christ, and he's saved. Now, let me ask you a question. How much mercy did it take to save the five-year-old? How much mercy did it take to save the 80-year-old? My friend, it takes the same amount of mercy. The only difference is he just gets to the five-year-old earlier. But look what God does in His mercy when He saves a five-year-old. Look what He delivers that child from. And look at the 80-year-old man who has spent and wasted his life. But it took the same blood of Jesus Christ, atoning death at the cross, to save the five-year-old boy as it did the 80-year-old man. But now what about you? Think about where you might be tonight if God in His mercy had not saved you. It was God's great mercy that He sent somebody to you and confronted you with the gospel. It was God's mercy that He surrounded you with somebody who either kept telling you that you needed to be saved or you kept hearing it. That is, God saw to it in His loving mercy to you that you had the opportunity and God put enough pressure on you and you were wise enough to respond. But all the glory and the credit is God's. Not by works of righteousness which we've done, not by our works, but by the mercy of God. There's not a single one of us. And listen, He says the great mercy of God. And you think about how merciful God has been to you and to me and to others who have resisted Him. Let me ask you a question. How many of you resisted God? I mean, resisted Him in a very strong way before He saved you. I'm going to tell you, you know why you're saved? The great mercy of God. Suppose He'd have said, well, if that's the way you're going to act, fooey on you, and just let you die and go to hell. But listen, you resisted God and resisted God and resisted God, and it's in His great loving mercy that He persisted in sending the Holy Spirit into your life and to you through somebody or something until finally you said, yes, Lord Jesus. The great mercy with which He has brought about this whole new life for you and for me. Now listen to what He says. He says, blessed be the God and Father of our Lord Jesus Christ, who according to His great mercy has caused us to be born again to what? To a living hope. Not a dead hope, but a living hope. Now, look in verse 13 of the same chapter. Verse 13, listen to what He says. Therefore, gird your minds for action, keep sober in spirit, fix your hope, listen, fix your hope completely on the grace to be brought to you at the revelation of Jesus Christ. That is, when the Lord Jesus Christ comes and He takes us away. He says, fix your hope. Well, He says that again in a different way in verse 21. Who through Him are believers in God who raised Him from the dead and gave Him glory so that your faith and hope are in whom? Are in God. Chapter 3, verse 15. But sanctify Christ as Lord in your hearts, always being ready to make a defense to everyone who asks you to give an account for what? Listen to what He says in this verse. Sanctify Christ as Lord in your hearts. Always, listen now to believers, undergoing persecution. Let me say something at this point. You don't have to be in a foreign land where everybody hates God to undergo persecution. Sometimes that persecution is very subtle. In this country, lots of it goes on, but also in our daily life, Satan's continuous attacks upon us. We're all under attack because we're all living in a warfare. Now, here's what he says to all of us. He says, always being ready to make a defense to how many people? To everyone who asks you to give an account of the reason why you have a hope. That is, to give an account for the hope that is in you. He says you to do that. He says, yet with gentleness and reverence. Now, why would he mention hope so often in these five chapters? Because these people undergoing persecution needed hope. Now, what is he saying here? That you and I have been born again unto a living hope, listen, through the resurrection of Jesus Christ. Now, let's look at Peter for just a moment. When the Lord Jesus Christ was crucified, you'll remember before that, that Peter and those disciples had the idea they were going to be part of a kingdom, but it was going to be an earthly kingdom. And naturally, I'm sure that Peter must have thought, guess who's going to be the president? If not the president of the kingdom, guess who's going to be prime minister sitting at the right hand of Jesus? I guarantee you that Peter never thought that he was going to be out yonder somewhere as a guard in the king's court. Peter had the idea he was going to be up in the inner circle when Jesus set up his kingdom. Then what happened? He saw the Lord Jesus crucified, and what happened? All of his dreams and all of his goals and all of his imagination were shattered right there on the cross. Not only that, the fact that he had denied the Lord Jesus Christ put him in a great sense of depression. I believe for a short period of time he repented of that sin, but still there was this awful sense of disillusionment. Jesus Christ, who claimed to be the Messiah, he confessed him to be the Messiah. Now, here he is, having been crucified on the cross, and on occasion, if you remember what Peter said, he said, I'm just going fishing. Now, what is it that changed Peter's whole outlook? It was when they said, Peter, he has risen just as he said. And who are the two disciples that went running to the tomb? Peter and whom? John. Who outran whom? John outran Peter, but when they got to the tomb, who went rushing inside? Peter did. And what do you suppose lit the dying coals of his hope? It was the fact that that tomb was absolutely empty. And all of those shattered dreams suddenly came back together again because Peter said, now he had a hope. And what was it that gave him hope but the resurrection of Jesus Christ? Now, you and I are around death constantly, people dying all the time. What is your hope based on but the fact that Jesus Christ has not only made the promise, rose from the dead? It is the fact that you and I believe in a resurrected, living Christ. Suppose the Christian religion was like this. That you believe everything you believe about Jesus, but he never rose from the dead. Let's eliminate that whole section of doctrine. You believe all the things he said, but he never rose from the dead. He'd be like other teachers and other rabbis and so forth. And so if somebody said, well, why do you believe what you believe about this coming of Christ and one of these days and this heaven and all the rest that you, and this answer, what is your basis for believing that? Well, there was a time when Jesus Christ was on the earth about 33 years and he died. Well, he died. Yes, he died. Well, what's the basis of your hope? Well, he said he was going to come again one of these days. Well, when did he die? Oh, about 2,000 years ago. Have you seen him since? No. Any evidence that he's alive? Well, what is the basis of your hope? Friend, did you realize that only Christians have any basis whatsoever for any hope of life beyond this one that has anything about it that you and I would desire? You and I are the only ones. Only believers have a living, vibrant hope because our hope is based upon the visible, unquestionable, undeniable, historical resurrection of the living Christ, and that's why we sing. I know that he lives because he lives where? In our heart. Jesus Christ rose from the dead, ascended to the Father's right hand, and through the power of the Holy Spirit, He's now living within you and me, and you and I have the hope within us because we have the witness of the Holy Spirit of the living God on the inside of us, that Jesus Christ's life has become our life, and we are not scared of death because we know the sting has been taken from it, and you and I are living, we are living in the person of Jesus Christ. He is within us. He conquered death. And if He conquered it, He says, He has given to all of us the assurance that we too shall conquer it. Now, for those who are undergoing persecution and facing the possibility of death, what a tremendously encouraging word. But now listen to what He said. He said, by His great mercy, He has brought about this new birth experience that now we're new creatures in Christ Jesus. Now we have a living hope brought about by the resurrection of Jesus Christ. Listen. He says, we have been born again to what? Born again to a living hope through the resurrection, to obtain an inheritance which is imperishable, undefiled, will not fade away, reserved in heaven for you. Now, in Ephesians, for example, he talks about our inheritance in the first chapter. You recall in verse 11, he says, in Him also we have obtained an inheritance. That is, it's already ours, having been predestined according to His purpose. Now, when you look at the word predestination in the Bible, we are predestined, in verse 5, to the adoption of sons. He says we've been predestined to our inheritance. And he says, if you'll recall, in Romans chapter 8, in the 8th chapter, the 29th verse, he says that, for whom He foreknew, He also predestined to be conformed to His likeness. He says, predestined to be conformed to His likeness. So He says here, this inheritance of ours is an inheritance that you and I can be assured of, because He says in the first chapter of Ephesians, He says, of the Holy Spirit who is given as a pledge of our inheritance. That is, we have an inheritance. We have been born again to a living hope, to an inheritance which He says, this is the nature of it. It's imperishable, it's undefiled, it's not going to fade away, reserved in heaven for you. That is, every single believer has an inheritance promised by the living God, already has our name upon it. He says, there's no way for it to ever become tarnished. There's no way for it to ever just fade away. No way for it to be destroyed. It is protected and reserved in heaven for us. Now listen. He says, you and I have been chosen, elected by God. He says, you and I have been born again. And then he says in verse 5, we have also, or we are protected by the power of God. Now when you're going through troubled times, these are encouraging words. What am I to do? Here's the whole principle of what Peter's trying to say. Now, facing troubles and heartaches and tribulations and trials, he said, affirm these three great truths. Number one, you have been elected by Almighty God the Father. Secondly, he says, you have been born again by the Spirit of the living God through the atoning death of Jesus Christ. And thirdly, he says, you are now being guarded, protected. You are being made safe by the power of God through faith. That is, every single one of us, we don't have to worry about what's going to happen to us, because the Bible says that we are being guarded by the Lord God. The Bible says the angel of the Lord encamps. I mean, he's got the whole camp out there, encamps around about those who fear him. So that the only way anything can ever touch one of us is, first of all, it's got to get through God. We're guarded. We're protected. Let me ask you something. Can the devil ever penetrate, sneak in under, overcome in any fashion the protection that Almighty God has surrounded us with? No way. You and I have been protected, and we are living in the protection of God. Now watch this. The scripture says that you and I are in whom? In Christ Jesus. And the Bible says that who's in us? Christ is in us. So that if you and I are in Him and He is in us, the only way for anything to get through to us, first of all, it's got to get through to Him. What He's saying here, He does not want these people to be afraid, but He wants them to focus their attention upon who they are and where they are. They've been elected by God the Father. They have been born again to a living hope and into and unto an inheritance that will never fade away. And He says to reassure them that they're going to get the inheritance that God has reserved for them, that as long as they're on earth, they are protected by the dunamis, by the power of Almighty God. Listen, that is protected by the omnipotence of God. Therefore, whatever's ours, we're not going to lose. Does that mean that a Christian's never going to go through a difficult time? Does that mean a Christian will never be martyred? No. Because it may be that God may choose to allow martyrdom for many believers. Does that mean that the devil sneaked through, got through, and did his thing? No, it does not. And listen to me carefully. When you hear people giving the devil credit for destroying a child of God, I mean physically, well, the devil did it. What does this say? First of all, we've been elected by God. Secondly, we've been born again into a living hope, unto an inheritance that is reserved in heaven for us, who are safeguarded by Almighty God's power. Now, if you and I are protected by the power of God, nothing sneaks in, no demonology, no satanic infiltration beneath God's great protection. The only thing that can touch us is what God Almighty allows. I may not understand everything He allows, but He says in Romans 8:28 that God is engineering your circumstances and mine. And He says He's going to engineer our circumstances so that we will always come out the winner. In no matter what we face in life, we are going to win ultimately. We may go through tribulations, trials, heartaches. We may be persecuted. We may lose our life for the cause of Christ, but listen, He says nothing happens apart from the protective, sovereign power of omnipotence, who has chosen to live within you and live within me. Therefore, we can face whatever we need to face triumphantly, absolutely confident that only what God allows will come into our life. Now, as I said before, I may not like it. I may have to weep over it. I may tell God I don't like it. But if I believe what the Bible teaches, every single believer is being kept by the power of God. Now, if I choose to sin against God, then I'm going to be chastised. But that doesn't mean that God has let me loose. You see, here's the problem. Those folks who believe that you can be saved and be lost again, this is the way they see it. They see them holding on to God and God holding on to them. You know, man, as long as I endure, as long as I hang in there, I'm going to be saved. Because my salvation depends upon my conduct or my performance. And as long as I'm doing the things I ought to do, I'm doing my part, God's going to do His part. But when I choose to let go, then God lets go. Let me tell you the way God does it. An eternal, omnipotent grip. And it doesn't make any difference what you are doing. My friend, He says you are protected unto the inheritance which the Holy Spirit has sealed you for, and you can't ever be lost. It is the blood of Jesus Christ that says, I am forever and eternally a child of God, and it makes no difference what the devil and all of his demons and all tribulation, all heartache, and all troubles do. Listen, it doesn't make any difference what happens. You can't shake loose the grip of omnipotence. And what He's saying to these people is simply this. As you undergo and as you go through difficulty, you walk in it confidently that you have been chosen by Almighty God. You are a chosen child of the living God. You have been born again into a whole new life, and therefore you have become a part of the family of God, born into the family of God. Not only that, that family of God has a living hope, an eternal inheritance which is yours and will be yours forever one of these days. It's there waiting for you. And until you get that or claim it, He says Almighty God has committed Himself to protect you until Jesus calls you home. Now suppose all hell was going to break loose about 5 days from now, and you knew that persecution was going to flourish in this city. What would you want to know? What would you want to be focusing your attention on? How are you going to escape it? No. But now on the basis of who I am, I need to recall the fact that I'm chosen by God. I'm one of His. Born into a whole new kingdom, so no matter what happens, I'm walking on a different level in this crowd anyway. And thirdly, only what God Almighty allows is going to touch me. So if God sees fit for me to be martyred, I'm just going to get my reward quicker. I'm heading to heaven. And you see, what did Paul say? I have been what? Crucified. To this world, to all of its allurements and everything else, he said, I've been crucified. You see, the problem is sometimes you're not a little bit too much alive to what's around us. And if we have really and truly surrendered, submitted, yielded everything to Jesus Christ, you know what happens? A man or woman who has laid it all down. I mean, you have yielded it all. You've laid down your ambitions, your goals. You have laid it all. Whatever God wants to give back, that's his business, but you've laid it all down. Your finances, your relationships, you've laid it all down. That is, he's got it all. Do you know when he's got it all, what you don't do? You don't worry about what you have given to the Lord God. If he's got it, it's up to him to deal with it, and he's responsible. Whatever I turn over to God, you see, he says he wants everything turned over to him. When you turn it over to him, who's responsible for handling it? He is. Do you know why we worry and fret and fume? I'll tell you why. Because we still have our hands gripped around some things that we are yet to surrender to Almighty God. You want to go through heartache? You want to go through troubles and trials triumphantly? Then you focus your attention upon who you are, but at the same time, you've got to yield what you have. When you lay it all down, including your life, what really matters? My goodness, you've already been chosen by Almighty God. You've already been born again to a brand new life. He's getting you ready for heaven. Guarded unto the coming of the Lord Jesus Christ. Well, let me ask you a question. Have you ever been saved? That is, have you ever placed your trust in Christ? Have you ever been born again? You said, well, suppose I'm not elected. That's none of your business. If you said, well, God, I'd have been saved if I'd have known whether I was elected or not, that'll never hold no water in judgment, brother. That's not the issue. The issue is you're being presented with the gospel. And the question is, do you know that you're saved? Has there ever been a time that you know that you've been born again by the grace of God? And if you can't say, yes, I have, then my friend, you need to settle that tonight, because you don't, everything we've said doesn't even, has no relationship whatsoever to you. You're on your own. When you're without Christ, you're living in a world all alone. I don't care how many friends you've got. I don't care how many folks around you. The truth is that for all practical purposes, you are alone when you're separated from God. Do you know tonight that you can point to some time in your life where you placed your trust in Jesus Christ for the forgiveness of your sins, and you said, yes, I am receiving Jesus Christ as my personal Savior? If not, you have no hope, separated from God, doomed to an eternity, which the Bible calls the lake of fire. And the truth is that you're a walking dead man or a walking dead woman, wherein in times past, dead in trespasses and sins, but now alive in him. If you've never trusted him, I want to ask you, my friend, to make that decision tonight. Not tomorrow, not next week, not next month, not next year, but tonight. Because I can tell you, going through difficulties and heartaches and trials and troubles and persecutions, will you be ready? Not if you're not saved, you won't. Do you know why folks booze it up, drug it up, and everything else? That's their substitute for living in the grace of God. And it doesn't work. It just compounds their problems. And so I want to ask you, don't compound your problem. Why don't you just surrender your life to Jesus Christ tonight and be saved? We're going to pray for you, and we're going to invite you to him this evening. Father, in Jesus' name, we're grateful. Grateful indeed that we've been chosen. Grateful indeed that you predestined. Grateful indeed that you knew beforehand. Grateful indeed that you brought about the new birth in our life, and that you have come through the Holy Spirit to live within us to be our divine protection. So we're settled in where we are, Father, but we're thinking about those who have no hope, no assurance, no confidence, just living their lives apart from all hope of anything good for eternity. I want to ask you tonight, Father, in Jesus' name, would you speak to that somebody who needs to decide tonight, I will give my life to Christ, for I have no promise, no hope, and no assurance, and no confidence. Thank you for loving us, Father. In Jesus' name, amen.
4: The grace and mercy of God never fail. Here's a moment with Charles Stanley.
5: God is a God of grace and mercy and love and goodness and kindness to us. And all of us who have been saved realize we were saved by the grace of God. That means by His unmerited, that is, His undeserved love and favor toward us as a result of sending His Son, the Lord Jesus Christ, to the cross to die for our sin. We realize we didn't deserve that. That is a gift of His grace. We're quick to understand that. Sometimes we forget to realize that everything else that comes our way is also the result of God's grace and love and mercy toward us. You say, well, what about those difficult times, those times that we don't like? Well, sometimes those also are gifts of God's goodness and love and mercy and grace toward us. Now, we don't realize why He sends them. We don't particularly like it. We don't like the nature of it. We don't like the timing of it. We don't like anything about it. And then, as time goes by, we look back and realize God was just loving us. He was preventing us from doing something that would have wrecked our lives. We were heading in a direction that God knew was not wise. And so even the difficult times, those times that we don't understand, are also oftentimes acts of His love and grace and mercy.
4: Learn more about God's perfect and inexhaustible grace at intouch.org.
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3: If you're asleep and all of a sudden your alarm system, your burglar alarm system, begins to blare out and scream out in the night, you would consider that a warning. And more than likely, you would get up and see what was going on. If you're driving down the expressway and all of a sudden on your dashboard, where it says oil pressure, the red light comes on and gets the blinking, you would consider that a warning and would probably pull over to the side of the road and see what's going on. When you drive up to a railroad crossing and when you're approaching it and the red light begins to flash and the bell begins to ring and the arm goes down, that's a warning. There's a train coming. Now, only a foolish person ignores warnings. And all through the Bible, in the life of the Lord Jesus Christ, in the Gospels, Jesus continuously issued warnings to mankind concerning life after death. Now, your burglar alarm could go off with a false alarm. Your light on your dash could light up and it mean nothing. Or it could be that when you get to the railroad crossing, there's no train coming. But my friend, Jesus never issued a false alarm. Every time He gave a warning, He gave a warning because man is in danger of something. And in the 16th chapter of Luke, He gives three warnings. And I want you to turn there, if you will, because I want us to consider one of those warnings. And the title of this message is A Solemn Warning to Those Who Reject Jesus Christ. A Solemn Warning to Those Who Reject Jesus Christ. In the first part of this chapter, there is a warning to those who are wealthy. In the second part is a warning to those about divorce and remarriage. And thirdly, there is a warning concerning life after death. And listen to what He says beginning in verse 19. This is not a parable. This is what Jesus, who was in eternity past with the Father, has seen. So He's giving us an account. Verse 19. There was a certain rich man, and he habitually dressed in purple and fine linen, gaily living in splendor every day. And a certain poor man named Lazarus was laid at his gate, covered with sores, and longing to be fed with the crumbs which were falling from the rich man's table. Besides, even the dogs were coming and licking his sores. Now it came about that the poor man died, and he was carried away by the angels to Abraham's bosom. And the rich man also died and was buried. And in Hades he lifted up his eyes, being in torment, and saw Abraham far away, and Lazarus in his bosom. And he cried out and said, Father Abraham, have mercy on me, and send Lazarus, that he may dip the tip of his finger in water and cool off my tongue, for I am in agony in this flame. But Abraham said, Child, remember that during your life you received your good things and likewise Lazarus' bad things, but now he is being comforted here and you're in agony. And besides all this, between us and you, there is a great chasm, a great gulf, fixed, in order that those who wish to come over from here to you may not be able, and that none may cross over from there to us. And he said, Then I beg you, Father, that you send to my father's house, for I have five brothers, that he may warn them, lest they also come to this place of torment. But Abraham said, They have Moses and the prophets, let them hear them. But he said, No, Father Abraham, but if someone goes to them from the dead, they will repent. But he said to him, If they do not listen to Moses and the prophets, neither will they be persuaded if someone rises from the dead. This story is given as a warning to men concerning life after death. It isn't just a story. It is not a parable. It is a warning of things to come for those who reject the Lord Jesus Christ. Now, there are two little warnings I want to give you before we deal with this passage of Scripture. The first one is this. We must beware not to let our emotions decide for us what God can and what He cannot do, what God will or will not do. Secondly, as we consider this passage, we must be willing to interpret the Word of God just exactly the way God says it, and not try to explain away what God never intends us to explain away, nor to add to what God does not tell us. So we must be true to the Word of God, and at the same time, not allow our emotions to become so overwhelming that we begin to fit God into a certain mold of what He can and what He cannot do. Because this warning is a warning concerning life after death for those who die without Jesus Christ. Now, I want this to be simple, plain, straightforward, very clear. I want us to use the terminology that Jesus uses so that you and I know what to expect, and we know how to share with someone else what they can expect if they choose to live their life leaving God out of it, telling God to stay out of their life, warning them that one of these days God's going to accept their invitation and choose to stay out of their life for all eternity. No amount of explanations, no reasoning, philosophically, theologically, rationally, can ever explain away a place of future punishment. In the last message preached along this line, the title of which was Objections to Belief in Eternal Punishment, we discussed the reasons why there is a hell, a place of eternal separation from God, and we considered the major arguments that people offer who choose not to believe there is such a place. What does the Bible say about this place called hell? Well, first of all, let me give you four words that are found in the Bible that describe this place. One of them is called Sheol. That's the Old Testament word. The second one is the word Hades, mentioned in our scripture here. A third word is Tartarus, where the fallen angels have been reserved in judgment, or rather in punishment, in torment, until the judgment, where they will be ultimately cast into the lake of fire. And then the word Gehenna, which was the word Jesus used, taken from the valley of Hinnom outside of Jerusalem, where they burned the rubbish and it burned day and night. And so he likened the place of future punishment to that. It is also interesting to note here that most everything you and I know about future punishment is what Jesus told us. As you read the epistles, they make reference to it, and some things are stated there. But most of what we know is what Jesus said. Now listen to me carefully. This is Jesus, the Son of God, who was before His earthly birth in eternity past with God the Father, knowing everything the Father knew. So He's not telling us something He thinks. Jesus is issuing a solemn warning concerning those who die and face life after death. And the first thing He says to us here is this, that hell, or this place of future punishment, is a place.
6: It is not a state of the mind. It is a place. It is not somebody's thinking. It is a definite place. Listen to what he says here. Verse 22. Now it came about that the poor man died, and he was carried away by the angels to Abraham's bosom. I'm going to explain that. And the rich man also died and was buried, and in Hades, in torment, he lifted up his eyes, being in torment, and saw Abraham far away and Lazarus in his bosom. Now, what is this Abraham's bosom? Turn, if you will, just over a few pages to Luke chapter 23. And you'll recall when Jesus is hanging there on the cross right before he dies. He has been crucified between two thieves, and one of them rails upon him and accuses him. The other one cries out for mercy and says, Jesus, remember me when you come into your kingdom. And Jesus said to him, truly I say to you, today you shall be with me in paradise. In the mind of the nation of Israel, in the mind of the Jew, Abraham was where paradise was. So when he says, today thou shalt be with me in paradise, and they looked and over into Abraham's bosom or paradise are the same place. Not a state of the mind, but the same place. When you look at these four words, Sheol, Gehenna, Tartarus, Hades, all four of these words are four words that refer to a place of suffering and torment. But listen carefully, the eternal lake of fire, where the false beast and the prophet, where Satan and all the fallen angels and every unbeliever will spend eternity, is called just that, the lake of fire. We'll come into that a little later. All of these places are temporary places of suffering, listen carefully, until the great white throne judgment in Revelation chapter 20, where all shall be judged according to their works. And then their suffering will be by degrees according to the way they've lived here on earth. So, Abraham's bosom, paradise, is now with God. When the Lord Jesus Christ was crucified and was buried and rose, he took the final sin offering, his own precious blood, into the presence of the Father, offered it as the final atoning sacrifice for all the sin of all mankind, for all ages past, present, and future. The Lamb of God was finally slain, and forgiveness was provided for. Now, Abraham's bosom, paradise, is now in the presence of God. That's why Paul said, absent from the body, present with the Lord. Those who die without Christ, torment is still there. Hades is still there. And ultimately, the Bible says in Revelation chapter 20 that it too shall be cast into the lake of fire, which shall burn forever. Not many people I know of like to talk about hell or torment or suffering. They love to talk about the love of God, the joy, the peace, the happiness, the mercy, the kindness of God. That's their kind of God. My friend, what you have to ask yourself is this. Is your God Jehovah God, the God of the Bible? Or is your God one that you have formulated to meet your emotional needs because you cannot stand the idea of a God who would allow you to make a choice to shut him out of your life until finally he agrees and gives you what you want and allows you to shut him out forever and ever and ever? The issue is, what did Jesus say about this place as he describes it in an issue of a solemn warning to those who will reject him? He says it is a definite place. He describes it here as a place. All the four words I described a few moments all represent places. Hell is a place. The lake of fire is a place. The second thing I want you to notice about his description is that it is a place of punishment. Now, I want us to ask ourselves the question, what kind of punishment? You and I cannot add to the Scriptures what the Scriptures do not say, nor can we subtract from them what they said. I'm going to give you a list of 10 words in a few moments, all of which are words that describe the future punishment of those who reject Jesus Christ as their Savior. Now, we're talking about this same loving Savior who took the children to his bosom, who forgave sin, who stretched out both of his arms on the cross and died bearing the sin of all humanity upon him. We're talking about this same Christ. These are his words. This is his testimony to humanity as a warning of a place you do not want to spend eternity. How is this place described? Well, let's go back for just a moment and think about the life of the Lord Jesus and his crucifixion. And you'll recall what the Bible says about the death of Jesus. The Bible says that he came to give his life a ransom for many. And the Bible says that he himself bore our sins in his body on the cross, that we may die to sin and live the righteousness, for by his wounds, by his suffering, his death,

Jesus Christ died on the cross, what was He doing? He was bearing the sin of all mankind. What was the penalty of sin but death? Physical death, spiritual death, eternal, that is the second death the Bible describes in Revelation 20. The wages of sin is death. Jesus on the cross in those moments when He was dying and when He died, He suffered in those moments the death, the torment, the pain that a person suffers who dies eternally separated from God. Now look at the little inclination or look at the little implication here. We get just a little insight into this when we look at it, that is death. When He died, the Bible says they drove nails or spikes into His hands. That is, they placed His hand on that Roman cross, put a spike on it, and with one powerful hammer blow, they drove it right into the nail, right through His hand, into that wooden cross. And just as much as if somebody did you that day, you and I would suffer the same agony and the pain, and we would cry out in utter agony when they placed both of them there, drove one through the ankles or through the feet, jammed a crown of thorns into His scalp, and He began to bleed all over. The Bible says that from 12 o'clock noon till 3 o'clock in the afternoon, the sky turned black like midnight. Here He was, separated from those He loved this most, the most. Here's His mother, His apostles. And then finally, God the Father. Now remember this. God the Father, with whom He had lived in eternity past in perfect oneness of relationship, with whom He had lived in perfect fellowship on these 33 years on this earth, suddenly the Father turns His back upon Him and Jesus cries out, notice, Jesus doesn't cry out, "My God, my God, the pain in my hands, the pain in my feet, the pain in my head." He cries out, "My God, my God, why hast thou forsaken me?" It was the being forsaken by God the Father that was the most traumatic and most like eternal punishment that Jesus suffered. But in His very death, He suffered the pangs, He suffered the agony, He suffered the separation of eternal punishment. He took just a glimpse of it. He took a little bit of it. But enough to have suffered in your behalf and my behalf for all of us. He was the scapegoat. He was the sacrifice. He was the substitute in your behalf and mine. Jesus died in your place and mine. He is issuing before His death a solemn warning of what men can expect if they die and reject His offer of salvation. But then Jesus, before His death, gave us some very specific words that were words of warning to those who die without Him. So I want us to look at them here for just a moment. Back to Luke chapter 16. Describing the death or describing the punishment of this man who went to torment. Now, this story really doesn't have anything to do with rich or poor. It just so happens that Jesus chose these two men. Riches don't send a man to torment and poverty doesn't send him to heaven. It depends upon his relationship to Christ. But I want you to listen to these words now that Jesus uses. If you go down to verse 24, it says, "He cried and said, Father Abraham, have mercy on me and send Lazarus that he may dip the tip of his finger in water and cool off my tongue, for I am in agony in this flame." Agony. The agony as if in a flame. Secondly, go back up to verse 23. "And in Hades He lifted up His eyes, being in" what? "Being in torment." He is in agony. He is in torment. He is suffering indescribable pain. Then go over to Matthew chapter 25. And listen, if you will, to verse 30 as Jesus is describing, also issuing a solemn warning as He talks about the misuse of life here and now. He says in verse 30, "And cast out the worthless slave into outer darkness. Into that place there shall be weeping and gnashing of teeth." It is not only a place of agony, a place of torment, but a place of darkness

0: and a place of crying, a place of weeping. A place, he says, where there shall be the grinding of the teeth, gnashing of teeth. We're describing the place of future punishment for those who reject the Lord Jesus Christ. Then he says it is a place of unquenchable fire. That is, you can't put the fire out. In Mark chapter 9, verse 43 and 44, a place of unquenchable fire. And notice, if you will, in this 16th chapter, that the man who died and went to torment did not say, would you send over enough water to put out the flames, because he knew it was unquenchable. Nor did he say, would you please get me out of this place, because he knew next that it is a place that is fixed. There is no escape. He said, rather, would you send somebody to my home, to my family, and tell my brothers you don't want to come to a place like this. In fact, Jesus said it is a place of remembrance. Listen to what he said. Verse 25, but Abraham said, child, remember that during your lifetime, man, you had everything going your way, but this man didn't. A place of remembrance. What do you think a person's going to remember when they get to hell? They're going to remember the opportunities they had to be saved. It may be amazing how many sermons they remember. How many times they remember being off at a track, turning off the television when some preacher was on preaching the gospel. How many times they sat there in their living room or their den and listened but turned it off and got busy doing something else to get it out of their mind. How many times they heard it on the radio but said, I don't want to hear that. How many times people tried to share their faith, but they said, I'm not ready for that now. They're going to remember their opportunities of being saved. Remember how many times they rejected the Lord Jesus Christ. How they refused to read the Bible. How they refused to get involved in any kind of religion, or especially the Christian faith. Remember, remember, remember, remember. Listen, would you not agree that sometimes remembrance is tormenting? There's some things we'd like to forget in life forever, but I believe that the place of torment is going to be a place of remembrance where you don't forget. He says it's going to be a place of remembrance. It is going to be a place, Jesus said. Look in Matthew chapter 5. For so often people say, well, I just believe in the Sermon on the Mount. That's what I live by, and so I don't really believe all the rest of that stuff in the Bible, but just give me the Sermon on the Mount. Well, Jesus said one of the strongest things he ever said about torment in the Sermon on the Mount, chapter 5, he said, verse 29. He says, hell is so bad. Torment is so terrible. He says, avoid it at any cost, even at this cost, verse 29. If your right eye makes you stumble, tear it out, throw it from you. It is better for you that one of your parts of your body perish than that your whole body be thrown into hell. If your right hand makes you stumble, cut it off and throw it from you, for it's better for you that if one of the parts of your body perish than for your whole body to go to hell. Jesus said, listen, figuratively speaking, he's saying here, it's better for you to go through life maimed. No hands, no eyes, no feet, whatever it takes. The one thing you don't want to do is end up in the place called the lake of fire where you suffer eternally for getting your way. You say, what do you mean getting your way? Getting your way. God, I don't want you in my life. I don't have time for you now. No place for you in my life. When a man dies separated from God, he gets his way. God allows him to have his way. No place for God in his life. And he spends eternity separated from God, which is one of those words here, separation. Separation from his family, separation from heaven or paradise then, separation from heaven, separation from God. And let me tell you what I believe one of the worst things is going to be about standing in the great white throne judgment in the presence of Jesus Christ being rewarded. Listen, being rewarded for all the works. In the great white throne judgment, salvation won't be an issue. You'll only be in that judgment because you've rejected Christ. He says, their men shall be judged according to their works. The books are going to be open. And God has a valid account of what we have done and what we have failed to do. In the judgment seat of Christ, only believers are going to be there. And we're going to be rewarded for our good works. And we will lose our reward. We will suffer the loss of reward because of our sins. But in the great white throne judgment, when the lake of fire is opened following that, he says, men shall be judged by their works. You imagine standing in the presence of the Lord Jesus Christ in all of his glory, which is indescribable. All of his majesty, all of the brightness of the light of his holiness, all of the beauty of it all, and maybe even getting a glimpse. I don't know that. I can't say that for sure. Even getting a glimpse of heaven and then being banished forever and ever and ever, never to see the face of God again, never to see any of that again, absolutely and totally banished into a life of darkness where a person will spend hopelessly and helplessly, never ending, with no hope of escape ever and ever and ever and ever. Oh, I know what you're saying. You're saying, oh, how could God do that? You need to listen to the last sermon. Because you see, the way a man dies, that's the way his mind is fixed. This man isn't saying, I've changed my mind. I want to get out of this place. I do receive you. No, when a man chooses to reject the Lord Jesus Christ and dies in that state of mind, his mind is fixed. I want no part of God. What happens is God ultimately grants man what he asked for, and the consequences of sin reach their ultimate conclusion, and a man is judged, and a man is consigned to what he asked for because he chose to reject the other place. He is consigned to a place called hell. A place of loneliness, a place of regret, but a place wherein men are going to be and women are going to be judged according to their works, and therefore they're going to be levels of suffering. That's why there has to be a judgment. And sometimes we say, well, the Bible says it is appointed unto man once to die, and after this the judgment, as if the judgment is the next thing that follows. It doesn't. We die today, we're with the Lord, not judged at that moment. Here's the reason we're not judged at that moment, why no one is judged until the final two judgments. First of all, you and I never know, and the effect of our lives is not complete. When all of life is over, the last ripple of influence that your life will ever send out, regardless of where it is, the last ripple will reach the last shore, and then the final, genuine, true accounting of your life will be finished. When a lost man dies, he isn't judged then. He's sent to torment to suffer. The great white throne judgment, he is judged. Again, the last ripple of his ungodly life reaches the last shore of his influence, and then God judges him for the influence that he has had throughout a lifetime of rebellion and disobedience to God. The judgment will be absolutely perfect and fair and right in the eyes of God. And at that time, in the right in the eyes of men. He says, for example, it will be more tolerable for Sodom and Gomorrah on the day of judgment than for you, he said to the city there in Matthew chapter 11. He said, some shall suffer more stripes than others in Luke chapter 12. So that the judgment will determine the degree of suffering. So Jesus made it very clear as a warning. He's done everything in his power. Everything in his power to keep men out of the place of eternal suffering, except to force their will and to violate their free will. But he says this is the way he sees it. A place of agony and suffering and torment and darkness and tears and anguish and separation and hopelessness and helplessness. A place where there'll be degrees of suffering. That is the Word of God. You don't like it? I don't like it either. That isn't even the issue. The issue is this. If your house is on fire, and I know that it's on fire, you wouldn't want me to just walk down the street and say, well, that's your tough luck, buddy. You'd want me to come running in and awaken you out of your bed and tell you that the whole top floor of your house is engulfed in flames and do my best to rescue you lest you be consumed in the smoke and flames. You and I are living and walking around people every day who do not believe the testimony of Jesus Christ, the incarnate Son of God. They do not believe the witness of the Bible. They absolutely refuse to acknowledge the testimony of their own conscience, and they spurn the wooing of the Holy Spirit. It is your responsibility and mine before God to warn them and to assure them that Jesus Christ will save them, but likewise to warn them that if they reject the offer of salvation, they choose by an act of their rejection to spend eternity separated from God. Now I want you to listen carefully to what I'm going to tell you. Here is the whole gospel in a paragraph form. Here it all is. Everything you and I believe, everything we'll ever get from God is wrapped up in what I'm about to tell you. Are you listening? Say amen.
1: Amen.
0: Because of the sinless, hopeless, helpless condition of rebellious mankind, God the Father, incarnate in His Son, Jesus Christ, the Son of God, born of a virgin, sinless and absolutely perfect, came into this world for the primary reason of dying on a cross. That was God-man dying on the cross. On that cross was placed all the sin of all mankind for all the ages of time. In the dying of Jesus Christ on the cross, bearing the weight and the guilt and the penalty for all of our sin, He bore and paid in full. Listen to that. He paid in full. He stamped it in full, paid in full, your sin debt, past, present, and future. When He died and was buried and ascended, He went to the Father. Offered the blood of His own death before the Father as the final payment, the Lamb of God, which takes away the sin of the world. His death and His sacrificial payment was accepted. The resurrection of Jesus Christ is proof of that. And in the acceptance of Jesus Christ, His only begotten Son, is full payment of our sin. Every single person who accepts His death as payment for their sin and receives Him personally as their Savior experiences the eradication, the forgiveness, the blotting out of all debt for their sin, past, present, and future, and they are eternally a child of God, stamped, sealed by the Holy Spirit of promise unto the day of redemption, and they forever shall be a child of God, now indwelt by the very person of Jesus Christ through the Holy Spirit, and forever and ever and ever and ever, when time ceases, for all eternity, a child of the living God. That is the whole doctrine of the atonement. Now, my friend, no works. You say, well, what about your conduct? As a believer, I'm to live a godly life. If I don't, I will be chastised here in this life. If I disobey God, the nature of sin. You see, the natural consequences of sin are going to catch up with me. It isn't a vengeful God up there doing something to us. It is the nature of sin. It is the normal, natural outflow of the consequences of sin for which I have to deal with if I disobey Him. But in the area of eternity, life after death, once you become a child of God, it is what He did, not what you're going to do. He says that you and I have been clothed in the righteousness of Jesus Christ. Therefore, He always sees us under the blood. Therefore, I do not have to work to be saved. I cannot suffer enough. Listen, to suffer to be saved goes against the whole concept of the virgin birth and the incarnate birth of Jesus Christ. The only person who can suffer for sin is a sinless, perfect one, and the only person who could fit that category is the person of Jesus Christ. There is no purgatory. There is a place of torment where men will suffer until the great white throne judgment, in which men shall then be judged, and their suffering, which is for eternity, will be by degrees according to their works. For a believer to die today, all of us are imperfect. All of us commit sins. All of us make mistakes. All of us blow it at times. He says we're the children of God, growing in our Christian experience. Absent from the body, present with the Lord. Listen, if you have accepted Jesus Christ as your personal Savior, you may not have fully understood what I just told you, my friend, but you can accept that as the living truth of the Word of God. You are free from all eternal suffering once you've placed your faith in the all-sufficient, substitutionary, vicarious death of Jesus Christ, the Son of God. This was given as a warning. The 16th chapter is a warning to men who die without Christ. But I want to tell you, there's no place you get into for a season, and then finally, you escape. Turn to Revelation chapter 20, and let's look at a couple of verses quickly here. Revelation chapter 20, as he's describing this final place called the lake of fire. Verse 10 says, the devil who deceived them was thrown into the lake of fire and brimstone, where the beast and the false prophet are also, and they will be tormented day and night forever and ever. Verse 14, and death, or the grave, no more death after this, and Hades, torment, were thrown into the lake of fire. This is the ultimate place men will spend eternity without Christ. This is the second death, the lake of fire. And if anyone's name was not found written in the book of life, he was thrown into the lake of fire. And the way to get your name in the book of life is to receive the Lord Jesus Christ as your Savior, and He becomes your life. Now, my friend, there's only one way to escape that. I've just told you the truth. In fact, all I have done is just told you what Jesus said in this 16th chapter of Luke. I've just given you God's Word, what the Lord Jesus Christ said in this passage, as He describes in this passage here what is going to happen, this fixed place. No repentance on the part of this person. There forever and ever and ever, separated from God. Now I want to ask you a question. Is that where you want to spend eternity? Torment, agony, flames, suffering, darkness, separation, hopelessness, helplessness, banished forever from the presence of God and your loved ones. That is a solemn warning Jesus gave me. Isn't it interesting that He didn't go into great explanation about any of those words? He just said, this is the way it's going to be. And isn't it also interesting that God does not spend His time in the Bible defending what He proclaims? He makes the statement and offers it to men. Now listen to me. There's only one way to get to heaven, and only one way to avoid what we just said. And the way to do that is to confess your sins before God. That is, repent of your sins. That is, you willing to let God turn you around. That is, to have a change of attitude about the way you've been living and recognize that you need to be forgiven of your sins and that you must receive Jesus Christ by faith as your personal Savior, that your works... You can join 10 churches. You can be baptized by immersion, sprinkling, or pouring. You can work till you are... old in your life, and you can suffer forever. You'll never work your way into heaven. It is a gift offered by God through His grace. It is what Jesus has already provided for you. And my friend, you have this offer. If you're willing to accept by faith the Lord Jesus Christ as your personal Savior, the confession and repentance of your sins, you can be saved right where you are, right where you sit, where you're driving, whatever you may be doing, you can be saved right now. If you're willing simply to ask Him to forgive you, and tell Him that you're a sinner, that you've sinned against Him, and tell Him that you're accepting His death of His Son on the cross as full payment of your sin, and you are turning your life over to Him, then, my friend, the Bible says that you'll be forgiven of your sin, your name written in the Lamb's Book of Life, and forever and ever you belong to God. And you're not going to die and suffer. You're going to die and spend eternity with Him. What about it? Now, I want you to think about something. In the next 3 to 5 minutes, your whole eternity is hanging in the balance. Your whole eternity is hanging in the balance. Because you see, if you've never trusted Jesus Christ as your Savior, you may have the urge to turn off the radio or punch that button on your tape recorder and say, I don't want to hear any more of that. So my friend, the next few moments could be the next few most important moments in your life, where you either turn God down one last time or forever, or you allow Him into your life and ask Him to forgive you of your sins and trust Him as your Savior. Foolish men and women ignore warnings. Wise men and women take heed to them. And so I want to invite you to receive Jesus Christ right now by faith. Let's pray together. Our Father, in Jesus' name, I pray that the Holy Spirit in this place, those who are watching and listening, may feel the tug, the convicting power. They may hear the alarm signals going off in their heart. Do it now. Decide now. Make a decision right now. Confess Christ now. Repent now. Do not wait. I pray, Father, in Jesus' name, that somebody to whom you've spoken today will respond even in these next few critical moments in their life. They say, yes, I'm receiving Christ as my Savior, and avoid eternal punishment is my prayer in Jesus' name. Amen.
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3: Today's scripture reading is Romans chapter 5, verses 6 through 8. For while we were still helpless, at the right time, Christ died for the ungodly. For one will hardly die for a righteous man, though perhaps for the good man someone would dare even to die. But God demonstrates His own love toward us, in that while we were yet sinners, Christ died for us.
4: New believers may find it difficult to accept that God loves them just as they are. After all, much of the world operates by conditional love, which offers approval and acceptance on the basis of performance. So when we first come to Christ, there is often a natural tendency to assume we must strive to earn blessings. Divine love can never be gained by human effort. There's nothing we can do to make our Father love us more, nor can we do anything to make Him stop loving us. No matter what has occurred in your past or what you're struggling with right now, God's love is freely given to you. Our Heavenly Father pours His love upon us without exception. It's not as if He postponed loving you until the moment you invited Him into your life. In truth, the Lord never began to love you at all. He always has. From the creation of the world, God knew you and loved you. Rejoice in the Father's love. Experience His peace instead of focusing only on what-ifs, and embrace a life characterized by purpose rather than fear. It's available as soon as you prayerfully open your arms to His unconditional love.
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0: If you'll turn to 1 Peter, and we want to begin tonight with the 6th verse and go through the 9th verse, and that is, we're able to live triumphantly through our trials when we keep our perspective right. So let's begin with verse 1 just to sort of get ourselves back up to where we were. Remember that Peter's writing to those Christians who've been scattered all over Asia, which is now Turkey, and we've discussed the recipients of the letter. But I want us to read that and just recall verse 2, 3, 4, and 5, because I want to begin in those verses again. He says, Peter, an apostle of Jesus Christ, to those who reside as aliens, scattered throughout Pontus, Galatia, Cappadocia, Asia, and Bithynia, who are chosen according to the foreknowledge of God the Father by the sanctifying work of the Spirit, that you may obey Jesus Christ and be sprinkled with His blood. May grace and peace be yours in the fullest measure. Blessed be the God and Father of our Lord Jesus Christ, who according to His great mercy has caused us to be born again to a living hope through the resurrection of Jesus Christ from the dead, to obtain an inheritance which is imperishable and undefiled and will not fade away, reserved in heaven for you. That is, for you who are protected by the power of God through faith for a salvation ready to be revealed in the last time. Now, in this, you greatly rejoice, even though now for a little while, if necessary, you have been distressed by various trials, that the proof of your faith, being much more precious than gold, which is perishable, even though tested by fire, may be found to result in praise and glory and honor at the revelation or the coming of the Lord Jesus Christ. And though you have not seen Him, you love Him, and though you do not see Him now, but believe in Him, you greatly rejoice with joy inexpressible and full of glory, obtaining as the outcome of your faith
6: the salvation of your souls. Now, these folks were undergoing all kinds of trials and heartaches, but the truth is, in about a year, all hell, humanly speaking, would break loose on the Christians all over the Roman Empire, because Nero would begin a great onslaught against Christendom. The key is not how do you and I look at trials and tribulations and heartaches in our life, but the truth is, what we have to ask as a believer is, how do we respond to them? That is, how do we react when things don't go our way? That is, when we're facing opposition and trials and heartaches and all kinds of disappointments and disillusionments in life, and sometimes it may be persecution, but sometimes it may be just that part of life that just doesn't seem to be going our way. How do we respond? The believer needs to learn how to respond in a fashion that not only will keep us resting in the Lord Jesus Christ peacefully, not only content in our own life with what's going on, but also to bear the kind of witness and testimony that to the unbeliever who's struggling with the same kind of struggles and temptations and trials that we struggle with, they will be able to look at us and watch us and learn how and why do these people respond the way they do. So the key is the right perspective. Now, there are two things I want us to see in this passage here. And the first, I want to go back, and we went into great detail on verses 2 through 5. But I want to go back to that in just a moment, because in order to keep the right perspective when the bottom's dropping out and the sides are caving in and we don't know what to do next, the key to keeping the right perspective, as he says in this passage, is first of all, we need to reaffirm our position of security in Him. And what is that position? And we discussed this last time. To reaffirm our position, we reaffirm three things. First of all, that we are chosen in Christ Jesus. Secondly, we are born again. And thirdly, we are protected by the power of God. Now let's look at it just for a moment to refresh our memory. He says, first of all, we have been chosen. How? Chosen according to the foreknowledge of God the Father. This is an act on the part of God. He chose us. When I'm undergoing trials and heartaches, it's good for me to reaffirm that it wasn't the fact that I chose Him. He chose me. He has chosen us by the foreknowledge of the Father, sanctifying work of the Spirit, setting us apart to Him, and that we may obey the Lord Jesus Christ, that is cleansed by His blood, that is, our security is in our position in Him. We have been chosen. The second step following that choosing was that He brought about, He says in this passage, a new birth experience in our life whereby now that we have been transformed, we are indwelt by the very life of the Lord Jesus Christ. We have a brand new life. We have been born again by the mercy of God and born again now to a living, undying, eternal hope through the resurrection of Jesus Christ. That put the validity on it. That sealed our hope once and forever. Unto, that is, to obtain an inheritance which is imperishable, undefiable, not fade away. That is, what God has reserved for us has been reserved by His divine power. Nothing can touch it. Nothing can make it fade. Nothing will destroy it. Nothing will cause deterioration. It is by the power of God that our inheritance is being kept. And not only that, he says, but he says, we are protected by the sovereign power of omnipotence through faith unto a salvation ready to be revealed when the Lord Jesus Christ comes back. So whenever you and I are facing hardship, the first thing we need to do is to reaffirm that we are secure in Him. Why are we secure? We aren't secure on the basis of our performance, our conduct, or our behavior. We aren't secure on the basis of how we respond to trials and heartaches. We are secure in the person of Jesus Christ on the basis of His sacrificial, all-sufficient, substitutionary death at Calvary. And the moment we received Him, having been chosen by Him, a new birth experience took place in our life. And God, listen, God assumed the responsibility of protecting us. As we said last time, I want to reiterate this. It isn't a matter of us holding on to Him. Because in our weak faith that oftentimes we may let go. He says we are protected and secured in Him. So when all hell breaks loose and everything goes wrong and we don't know what to do next, one thing for sure, we know who's doing what. God is holding on to us. Now, if I understand what my position is, that is the foundation of all else that's going to happen. Now, beginning in verse 6. The second thing, we need, listen, reaffirming our position in Him. Secondly, reaffirming that our trials will be profitable. Now, you and I have the most difficult problem with heartache and trials and tribulations and heartaches when we're in the middle of them and we're hurting and we don't know what's going on. Now, if God came to you and said, look, I'm going to send you through 30 days of the worst 30 days of your life. But I want to tell you, first of all, the source of it. I want to tell you the reason for it. And then I want to tell you exactly what's going to happen. And then I want you to look out here and let me show you exactly what's going to be the end result of all of this. And here's what's going to happen. Now, if God came to you and said that, you'd say, bring it on. Bring it on. I can handle it. But what happens? Everything is going your way and all of a sudden, everything falls apart. The things that you least expect. And you find yourself in all kinds of turmoil and under hardship. And you, what happens? You think, God, what's going on? Where did this come from? What caused this? And so because we don't know sometimes why, and sometimes we don't take the time to find out what is the source of this, we respond like the world responds, wringing our hands and wondering, oh, God, what are we going to do? That's why the first point of this message is we reaffirm where our security lies. It isn't what in the world, God, am I going to do, but what's the question? What in the world, God, are you going to do? Because it doesn't make any difference what we do. The issue is, God, what are you going to do in this? Because God has assumed, listen, He has assumed the responsibility of doing what? Of protecting you. He says you are protected by the power of God through faith. So we reaffirm our position in Him and we reaffirm that we're going to profit through these trials. Now let's look at this for a moment. First of all, reaffirming our position of security in Him, and secondly, reaffirming that we are going to profit through this. It may be hurtful. It may be harmful. It may cause us to suffer. It may bring disappointment and disillusionment and grief and heartache and all kinds of trouble. But the believer has the right to claim, God, I want to reaffirm that in this troublesome time, I am going to profit from it. And so I want us to see how he describes that. First of all, he describes the nature of these trials that we face. Now, these people were undergoing not only persecution, but the word he uses for trials here, not the words he normally used for tribulation and persecution. It is the same word for trials that is found. Turn back over, if you will, to James chapter 1 for a moment. You remember what he uses? The Greek word here is parosmos, which is the word for testings and temptations. He says in verse 2, count it all joy when you encounter various trials. Listen, count it all joy when you encounter, when you run into, when all of a sudden you're confronted with these various trials. Well, go back over to 1 Peter chapter 1, verse 6. In this you greatly rejoice, even though now for a little while, if necessary, you have been distressed by what? Various trials. He says in James chapter 1, verse 2, you encounter various trials. Now he says in verse 6, you are distressed by various trials, that is, various kinds of trials. And what he's referring to here is not specifically and necessarily a form of tribulation resulting from persecution. But Peter here beginning is talking about all kinds of heartaches that result to the believer as a result of living in a pagan world. So he says, in this greatly rejoice, even though now for a little while, if necessary, you have been distressed by various trials. So he says, first of all, talking about the nature of the trials, because they're the same kinds we face. He says, first of all, they're various. And that word is manifold. That is, they come from all directions. They come from all sorts, kinds of sources. They hit us when we expect it, when we don't expect it. There's no way to foretell the kind of troubles and heartaches and tribulations and trials that we'll face in life. Sometimes they come, they're private. Sometimes they're family. Sometimes they're finance. Sometimes they're relationships with other people. Sometimes they're vocational. It doesn't make any difference where they come from. That's not the issue. The issue is, he says, when you encounter various kinds, many colored, many sources, many avenues of trials. He says, so you can look for them in every direction. Secondly, he says, they're grievous. Listen, he says, in this you greatly rejoice, even though now for a little while, if necessary, you have been distressed. That is, you are, listen, you are grieved about what's going on. You're feeling the burden of it. He says, even though right now you are undergoing the heaviness of it. Now, sometimes we face situations and circumstances that become very heavy. It's one thing for us to go through something a day or a few hours, but you see, the longer you undergo and the longer you walk through the tunnel and through the valley, oftentimes the heavier and heavier and heavier the weight of the burden is. That's why believers need to be sensitive to one another and to be able to discern in each other's life when we are going through troubles and heartaches and trials. And I believe in a fellowship of believers who really love the Lord God and love each other. There is that discerning spirit to be able to discern when some other brother or sister is undergoing a difficult time. There are a few folks, I think, when I see them and talk to them, I know something's wrong. And there's some of you, you can look at me oftentimes or watch how I respond and know that I need you to pray for me or I'm facing something, undergoing something. And so we need to develop that kind of spirit. Because you see, all of us face various kinds of trials and heartaches. We all face them. And he says, oftentimes they are distressing. They bring great grief. We weep over them. We cry about them. Sometimes we plead before God, God, deliver us from these things. Not only that, he says, if necessary, some of these things you and I go through are necessary. Haven't you said to the Lord, Lord, is this necessary? And oftentimes God would probably say, yes, it is. And we'd like to say, well, God, tell me why. And God says, you don't have to know why. And so all of us think sometimes the things we go through could be avoided. Well, it could be avoided. But, you know, oftentimes the things we'd like to avoid are the most profitable circumstances we go through. So he says here in this passage, he says, if necessary, some of these trials are necessary. That is, for God, now watch this, for God to get you back here where you are spiritually, to over here where he wants you, he says, it is necessary that you travel through this valley of despair, that is, if you don't respond right, and turmoil and heartache, for me to get you from over here to over here, yes, it's necessary. So we say, Lord, what about me going around this way and getting me over here? God says, no, you must go through the valley. Some things are necessary. It has been necessary down through the ages for the church of the Lord Jesus Christ to grow, to undergo persecution. It is necessary in your life and my life for God to purify us and to empower us and to equip us to do the work of ministry. Oftentimes, it is very necessary for us to suffer. You show me a man or woman who has been broken, and I'll show you a person who has a greater potential to serve God with greater authority and greater fruitfulness and greater productivity than the finest, most eloquent person you've ever met who has somehow managed and been able to weasel themselves out and manipulate their circumstances to avoid stressful trials, heartache, breaking tribulations in their life. Very necessary. Listen, what is it necessary? It's certainly not necessary to my convenience or my pleasure or my comfort, but necessary to our spiritual growth and the building of godlike character in our life. Now, none of us like to see other people broken, and we surely don't like it. But would you not agree that the times in your life when you have grown the strongest have been the times you have suffered the most? That's true of all of us. That's just the way life is. And you see, when we respond properly, we grow. Now listen, God can have you over here and want you over here and say, all right, down to the valley. And if you manipulate and run and blame and cry and weep and blame somebody else for your troubles and don't respond right, you know what happens? Listen, you know what happens when you do that? You get the valley treatment without getting the reward. If you don't respond right, God, I don't like it. It's his fault, her fault. I don't know why my life is this way. And we blame somebody else. And what happens? Well, you're spending all the time that it would have taken you to get over here, same amount of time, and when it's all over, and God lets up the pressure, you don't have anything. But oftentimes a guilty conscience, and you're deeper in the rut, and feeling worse about everything, when if you and I could reaffirm our position in Him, I am chosen by Him, I am born again, I am protected by Him, and I want to reaffirm that through these days of trial, I'm going to profit from this. He says sometimes it's necessary. They're various. Sometimes they're very distressful. But listen to what he says, and this is the part I like. Don't always get it that way. In this you greatly rejoice, even though now for a what? Little while. Lord, what about 2 hours? Will that do it? No, that won't do it. One of my favorite passages of Scripture, for my own consolation, is 2 Corinthians chapter 4. Look at that, if you will. If any man ever suffered, Paul certainly did, and so did Peter. So these men are speaking from experience and not having read something out of Plato's book or Socrates or somebody else. They're talking about hard, cold facts about experience with God. Listen to what Paul says. In verse 16, 17, 18, if you don't know these verses well, you need to underline these. Listen to what he says. Therefore, we do not lose heart. But though our outer man, this physical body of ours, is decaying, we're getting older, yet our inner man could be suffering as a result. Listen, yet our inner man is being what? Renewed. Man, we're growing on the inside. We're being renewed day by day. For momentary light affliction is producing for us an eternal weight of glory that is producing for us an inheritance. Abundance producing for us an eternal weight of glory far beyond all comparison. While we look, and here's the key, we look not at the things which are seen, our problems, our troubles, but at the things which are not seen, Christ, the Holy Spirit, God the Father protecting us. But the things which are seen are temporal, they're passing away, but the things which are not seen are eternal. They're forever and ever and ever. Listen to what he says. For momentary light affliction. Now, remember what Paul said? Shipwrecked, 40 times save one, 39 stripes, left in the streets of Lystra, having been stoned, cast into jail. Everywhere he went, they were always after him. What is his confession? Our momentary light affliction. Now, every time you get down, the next time you get way down in the dumps and you think, oh, God, how much long is this going to last? Remember, the way to look at every trial, look at it against the background of eternity. Man, I mean, that's time, endlessness of time, this way and this way. Against the background of all eternity, which you and I are going to enjoy with God the Father because we've been chosen, born again, and protected forever. He says, look at these afflictions, these times of suffering against the background of eternity. Now, against the background of eternity, what is 30 minutes of suffering, 30 days, 30 weeks, 30 months, or 30 years against the background of eternity? And Peter is saying here in this passage, he says, in this you have a right to rejoice. Now he says, greatly rejoice, that is, with great jubilance and confidence and assurance and rejoicing and happiness in your heart. He says, rejoice even though now for a little while, that is a little season of time in your life, because of necessity, you are going to be and have been under distress and great burdens because of these manifold trials, these heartaches, these times of temptation and suffering that you're undergoing. Now, he says, what is the outcome of this? He says, now, here's the reason you and I have a right to rejoice. We have a right to expect and anticipate every trial to be profitable. That is, I'm going to be better off as a result of this. Well, listen to what he says. Verse 7. He says, first of all, here are the results that you can expect. Now, watch this. Here are the results you can expect in your faith. There are several things that are going to happen to your faith. First of all, he says, your faith is going to be proven. Listen, that the proof of your faith, and that word is the Greek word dokimazo, which means to put something to the test anticipating that it will come through victoriously. That is, anticipating that that which is being tested is going to prove trustworthy and worthy and responsible and reliable. He says that the proof of your faith, that is the testing of your faith, he says, being much more precious than gold, which is perishable even though tested by fire. Now, if I should ask you, it's your house. Suppose I just sort of caught you off guard and I said, it's your house. What is the most valuable thing you have? Apart from your family. We won't count your family. We know your family is the most important. And the truth is that the world, if you ask the world, what's the most valuable commodity? They'd say gold. Isn't it interesting that it always has been? Look in the Bible. What do they do? Steal, lie, cheat for gold. All down through history, what men have done for gold. I mean, you name it, they've done it for gold. You know what God says? He says, you have a possession that outweighs gold and that will outlast gold. And the value of it has no comparison with gold because it's so far and above supersedes the value of gold. He says, your faith, much more precious than gold. Look, that the proof of your faith, the trying of your faith, which is going to bring about a strengthening of it, being more precious than gold, which is perishable, even though tested by fire. He says, for example, how do you purify gold but with fire? He says, your faith, tested by fire, is much more valuable than gold. It's amazing what people will do for gold. What do you do for faith? How do you increase your faith? Now, he says the testing of your faith. You see, what we have to remember is this, that God isn't satisfied with your little faith, great faith. He wants perfect faith. Now, what do I mean by that? I mean this. Little faith says, oh, I know he can. Will he? I know he can. That's little faith. Great faith says, I know he can, and hallelujah, I know he will. Perfect faith said, man, it's as good as done. God made the promise. God wants us to live in absolute confidence, unwavering, unswerving confidence that if he says he's going to do a thing, you can bet he's going to do it no matter if the whole world disbelieves you. It doesn't make any difference. Now, so you and I could expect the way God works on our faith. How does he work on our faith? He says, now, the key to growing in our Christian life and the key to facing trials is responding correctly. And how am I going to respond correctly? When I reaffirm in my mind in the middle of this trial, I'm coming out a winner in this deal. I am going to profit from this period of suffering. Now he says, first of all, the proving of our faith. That's the first result. Now, when he proves us, he strengthens our faith. So here's what God does. Here's how God operates in our faith. The Lord takes your little faith over here where it is, and his goal is to ever increase the strength of your faith as long as you have breath within your body. God will never be satisfied with you being able to believe a little bit and believe more. Listen, he wants you to believe more and more and more and more and more and more so that we are literally doing what we say, walking in faith and walking by faith. Now, as I was looking at that passage of Scripture, I was thinking about the things in my own life that God has used to lift and to build my faith. Well, I don't have time to give you all of those tonight, but I can look back in my life and I think I counted the five major steps in my life, things that happened where God just let me take a big leap forward in my faith. That is, here I am back here believing God and thinking that I'm really able to believe him. And then when he brings on a test with great intensity, when it looks like a Kilimanjaro, and here I am on this side and I can't see any way in the world around it, and God tunnels through or brings us around or across it, what does that? We look on the other side and say, God, hallelujah, that wasn't so bad. On the other side, it looked impossible. On this side, we see the hand of God. So what does God do? Every time he answers our prayer, this is why I say you ought to keep a prayer list and chalk off God's answers. Do you know what? Every time you put a check mark through one of those prayer requests, every time you draw a line and put a check mark, that is an indication that God has answered your prayer, and it's one more notch in your handle of faith. God answers prayer. God is trustworthy. God is reliable. Now, as I look back, and see the first big test was something that to me at the time was very big, but I passed. The next big test in my life was something again at that time was very big, but by His grace I passed. The next big thing that I'm thinking about was much bigger than the first two, and I trembled at the third one, but I thought, God, I'm going to trust You. And so I passed that. Then the next one, how I rebelled. I thought, oh, God, I don't like it. But by His grace, I passed. And then the next one was bigger than that one. And that was a struggle, but I passed. And the next one was the worst of all. And I passed that one. You know what I've discovered? God has strengthened my faith all through the years as I have obeyed Him when the test came, when everything in me wanted to run or to blame or to manipulate God or to reason my way out. And God just puts you in a vice, says, you've got to face it. Now trust Me. Every single time the test got harder, the opposition to overcoming it seemed to be greater. And each time the end result, two things, but one of them was stronger faith. Now, God will do the same thing in your life. In fact, that is what He's doing. And if you look back in your life, I bet you could count some things too. And back yonder when you thought, oh, God, how am I going to handle this? Now you think, my goodness, man, that's for kids back there. But be careful. He may bring you another one of those up on your blind side and check you out. Because you see, God wants to strengthen our faith. He isn't just interested in us being where we are. He's interested in us becoming who He is because of His life within us. So first of all, He says, our faith is proven. Secondly, notice what He says. He says, it is purified, that the proving of your faith being much more precious than gold, which is perishable, even though tested by fire. Now, here's what I've discovered in my own life. When the test comes, not only is my faith strengthened when I respond correctly, but there's a purifying process that you face. Because what happens when you face something you can't handle? What happens is you think, oh, God. And you, on your bended knee, you're crying out to God, searching your heart, searching your life, checking up on your life, repenting of sin, getting things cleaned up so that you know absolutely without a shadow of a doubt, God, I want to be sure that I am hearing You. I'm not hearing anything. This isn't my personal opinion. I'm not being influenced by somebody else. God, this is of You. And I humble myself before You, search my life, cleanse my life, purify my life. God, whatever's necessary, do it. I want to be sure I am ready for what I'm in the middle of. There's a purifying process that goes on. This is why the psalmist says that it was good for him to undergo suffering and trial. Because suffering and trial has a purifying effect upon our faith. Now let me ask you a question. When are you able to believe God for the most? When you're living in sin or when you're living in obedience? Man, listen. Rebellion against God and disobedience to God, you know what it does? It just pull the plug on your faith. It's very difficult to believe God in times of trial when you're not living obediently to Him. So that the trials not only prove and test and strengthen our faith, it purifies our faith. Well, there's something else interesting that he says here. Tested by fire, may be found to result in praise and glory and honor at the coming of the Lord Jesus Christ. Not only is it proven, not only is it purified, but he says, our faith is going to be praised. Listen, he says, the result may be not only the proving of our faith and the purifying of it, but the praising of it may be found to result in praise and glory and honor at the coming of the Lord Jesus Christ. Listen, did you know that God is excited when you and I are obedient to Him and He gives us these big tests and we plunge through trusting Him and come out on the other side, what? Stronger in our faith, purer in our faith. God wants to bless. He is ready to bless. He anticipates the blessing of His children. So one of the results of focusing my attention properly and anticipating that my faith is going to grow stronger and I'm going to come out a winner in this situation, that's the second result besides what happens to my faith, and that's what happens to my relationship to Jesus Christ. Listen to this. Verse 8, and though you've not seen him, now listen to what Peter didn't say. Peter didn't say, though we've not seen him. He was writing to people who had not seen the Lord Jesus Christ because he had. He says, and though you have not seen him, you love him. And though you do not see him now, but believe in him, you greatly rejoice with joy inexpressible and full of glory. Listen, when you and I go through difficulties and heartaches and trials and we respond correctly, and God who saw us over

Not only was my faith tested, proven, purified, and I believe God certainly blessed me in the result of that, but the greatest thing of all is what I learned about God. You could take everything else and put it over here, and the thing that mounts up about all the rest of those 2 years is this. Something that I have known all of my life and preached to others, but it's like God kept reminding me of this. And that as I learned in a deeper way than ever before in my life, these three words, God is faithful. I mean, never endingly, everlastingly reliable. So what does that do? Makes you love Him more. Makes you believe Him more. What else? It just makes you get more and more satisfied with just Him. Listen, the more you love Jesus Christ, the less you love this world. You know why? Because you don't need it. The more you fall in love with Him, the less you need of everything else in life. That doesn't mean that you just shut other folks out. It means that things don't have their place in your life. God does, and naturally other people will, because He's living in them. So when you think about it, trials really aren't so bad after all. That is, when we count the end result. What's the end result? My faith is going to be proven and stronger. It is going to be purified. That makes it more powerful. It is going to have the praiseworthiness of Jesus Christ. My love for Jesus is going to be greater. My belief in Him is going to be stronger. And my joy and contentment and happiness over Him is going to make me contented in life with the Lord Jesus Christ. Bring it on. Amen? Now there's the other side of that. You could say, well, I'll tell you, I just like living up here in the cove where it's peaceful and quiet. You can have the trials and the heartaches and the troubles. I just like it easy and cozy. I want to tell you something. I've never met a cozy Christian that God did anything with. Don't bother me. I like it cozy and convenient and cool. Just don't mess with me. Oh, I'm willing to come to church, but just don't get me involved. You know what God's doing? Listen, God has us in school down here. I don't know about you, but I want to make an A. Amen? I want to get on His dean's list when it comes to responding properly, because I know what happens. Everything in you of any value whatsoever, becomes more and more useful to God. I don't mean that God can love you anymore. He can't love you anymore. But, listen, God gets excited over you when you obey Him and when you're growing in Him. Now, listen, you either grow or you die, one of the two. Now, let me ask you a question. How do you respond when troubles come? You want to fight, blame, accuse, run, escape? Give up, quit, get in despair, disillusionment, say it's hopeless, blame God, get angry at God. Oh, my friend, do you want the wonderful, wonderful, wonderful privilege of taking a big, giant leap in your faith, in your growth, and in your loving devotion to Jesus Christ? Now, one thing I know for sure, you're going to get the opportunity. That I know for sure. You're going to have the opportunity. May the Lord bless you when the opportunity comes. Father, we thank You for loving us. We wouldn't have it any other way than the way You've made it. We don't want convenience and comfort and coziness. We want character. We want Christ-likeness. We want You, Lord Jesus, to fulfill Your great purpose in each one of us. And Father, I want to pray for that somebody here this evening who has never placed their trust in Christ Jesus as their Savior. Their life so far has been one big waste, one big long act of rebellion, and is going to be an eternal disappointment if there's not a change. And so I want to ask You to help that person understand, if they'll place their trust, that is their faith, in the shed blood of Jesus Christ at Calvary and receive Him as their personal Savior.

0: Not only will you forgive their sins, but you will come into their life and then you will live through them, enabling them to face trials just as we've described tonight. Then somebody here, Father, who's complaining and moaning and groaning about their circumstances, I pray that they'll just lay them down and start thanking you tonight for them. Thanking you for the privilege of growing in their faith and growing in their loving devotion to you. And Father, I pray that the Spirit of God will bless us and speak to us and give us freedom and liberty to respond is my prayer in Jesus' name. Amen.
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2: Do you ever have problems with struggling with your thoughts? Maybe thoughts that you shouldn't have, and maybe thoughts about people, whatever it might be. Sometimes you just allow your mind to sort of drift over into unforgiveness, pride, lust, anger, all kind of attitudes and all kind of thoughts in your mind that you know are not very good. Then, of course, there are those thoughts of love and kindness and goodness toward others. But the truth is that your mind is working all the time. You're thinking something all the time. Somebody says, well, sometimes I just don't think. Oh, yes, you do. Because your mind is not a vacuum. There's something there all the time. And so when these thoughts come in your mind, how do you respond to that? Do you get some sense of satisfaction about thinking something that's not right? Do you feel guilty about it? Do you feel like, well, I just can't help myself? Or do you say, the devil made me do it? Well, the devil cannot make a child of God do anything that you do not choose to do, because that's who you are. You're a child of God, and the devil cannot make you think or make you feel anything unless you are willing to do it. And so think about this. You and I live in a society and in a time, in a culture, that our minds are continuously bombarded by what? Things that we see on the television and the movies, things we read in the newspapers, things, other things that we read, for example, words that you hear, sights that you see. Our mind is always receiving all of these things. Sometimes that's good, sometimes it's not so good. The question is, how can you and I live a godly life and think right when we live in a world that's throwing all of these things that are not right at our mind? And what they want us to do is to think the way they think. Why do you think they spend billions of dollars on advertising? Why? They want to convince you to think the way they're thinking, and that is you ought to buy their product. Or you ought to go where they want you to go and buy what you want to buy, whatever it might be. Their idea is to program your thinking to think that you can't do without it or your kids can't do without it. And so how do we live in this kind of a culture and think right? And let me just say this, it's not going to change. Until Jesus comes, it's going to be the same. And we're not going to reach someday out there where everything is right and everybody's godly. It's not going to be that way. So how do we learn to live in a godly fashion in a world that is so anti-Christ? So I want you to listen very carefully. What you think today is affecting your life more than you realize. Who you are today is the result of what you've been thinking all these years of your life. And what you think today is going to determine where you're going to be tomorrow and what you're going to be tomorrow. Because you see, it's our thoughts that cause us to become what we are. It's our thoughts that influence our relationships, our choice of occupation, our marriage partner. It's our thoughts that cause us to move in a certain direction, to make certain decisions, that affect our finances, that affect every aspect of our life, that affect our relationship to Jesus Christ. Our thoughts are powerful mediums. And when you think about the fact how awesome this mind is of yours, you say, well, sometimes I don't think mine's very awesome. Well, I can understand that. We all have different degrees. But when I open the back of a computer, for example, and look down and see what seems to me to be total confusion, because here's a little drop of look like lead here, a little wire here, and going where, and then I look at that, this inanimate object, and then I can look on a screen and see this picture, and then I can hit a few keys and talk to somebody a long ways away, or just about any place in the world and the weather and everything imaginable, and then I open it back up and think, no way. But in somebody's mind,